0: base for Australia's fighter pilots and home to the majority of the Air Force's F-35A fighter jet fleet. Reports emerged this morning of a potential airspace breach near the base last month, with unidentified drones reportedly entering restricted airspace. In a statement, the Department of Defence confirmed it's aware of uncrewed aircraft systems operating near the base and neighbouring Newcastle Airport. The department would not comment on specific actions taken to combat the drones, but says it has robust security measures to protect its personnel and capability.
1: Hamas says it remains committed to US President Donald Trump's 15-point peace proposal for Gaza, despite Israel's rejection. Sarah Amir reports.
2: The Palestinian group says it expects the US to put pressure on Israel to accept the plan, which was developed by Mr. Trump's Board of Peace. It calls on Israel to withdraw its occupation of Gaza and for Hamas to disarm. A senior Hamas official says Israel should not disrupt the agreement for internal political and electoral reasons. Israeli Prime Minister Benjamin Netanyahu insists his military will only leave Gaza after Hamas lays down its weapons. Mr. Netanyahu will try to win a seventh term in office at elections in October.
1: The man accused of leading one of the world's most dangerous crime gangs has been extradited from Dubai and charged in his home country of Ireland. Daniel Kinahan of the Kinahan Organised Crime Group has been escorted to Dublin on a government jet under tight security. His arrest marked the end of a global game of cat and mouse that spanned across Europe, the Middle East and the US. Crime writer Paul Williams from the Irish Independent says Daniel Kinahan was allegedly leading what's known as a super cartel.
3: Basically, where they formed an alliance with three or four other major international gangs, like the Italian mafia, Russian mafia, and between them, they control at least 30 to 40, maybe 50, 60% of the European cocaine market.
1: Harry Potter fans have succeeded in diverting a multi-million dollar power link between the UK and Ireland after complaining it would disturb a memorial to a beloved character. The 200-kilometre Green Link interconnector is worth over $820 million and links the UK's national grid to Ireland. But Harry Potter fans began complaining in droves about its impact on a memorial at a beach in Pembrokeshire, where the death of the character Dobby was filmed in the movies. The project's manager says the company had to get quite close to real Bronze Age remains, but has been able to avoid the memorial site. To the weather, rain about the northeast, showers elsewhere about the north, mainly fine elsewhere. Showers and a top of 17 for Burnie and Devonport, showers and 15 for Launceston, Hobart a shower or two, also expecting a top of 15. ABC News.
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10: It is indeed sporting highlight for the weekend, please. Pothole. Can I have a report in from second grade hockey from the Northwest, please? How did you go on the weekend? Strong performance. Work to be done. 0438 922 936. Pothole. Let me see. Oates. Oh, Oates. You'll be firing your glitter cannons this morning. Carlton having a good win over St Kilda. Very uncharitably. I should have stopped myself. A gentleman would have stopped himself. Talking to Kim Napier on Northern Breakfast this morning, it came out of me. Oh, Kim, sorry about the Saints. Like, why did I even mention it? Saints fans who aren't Kim, how are you holding up this morning? It was certainly a watchable time yesterday, last night, 7 o'clock match. But the Saints going down to the Blues. Is it time just to appoint the coach? Blues fans, your interim coach, and get the job done. What was your highlight? Maybe it was something local. Unfortunately, North Hobart going down to Clarence at Belrive Saturday afternoon, but it was beautiful conditions to watch footy in. And for lots of you watching footy at the same time at North Hobart for the VFLW women. And then before that, it was the VFLW men who were on the way to playing finals. Sporting highlights. What was it? I'm particularly interested in the Northwest and second division men's hockey. But for everything else, we've got you. Tell me about it. Your highlight from the weekend, please. This is Leo Sayer, Kath McCann and Andrew Cooling in just a tick.

0: Leo Sayer, 936 ABC Hobart, ABC Northern Tasmania. Your sporting highlights for the weekend, please. Oates, as I said earlier, you'd be firing your glitter cannons if you're a Carlton fan. Is it time now just to... I still am not convinced that the interim coach should be the permanent coach, but, you know, others may agree or disagree. Highlight for the weekend, tell us about it. It's time to talk sport. We'll do it next with Kath McCann and Andrew Cooling. That's coming up.
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0: Kath McCann, good morning to you from the Tassie Devils football teams, plural. Good morning, Kath.
3: Good morning, Leon.
0: You're playing finals. VFL men anyway, first season out.
3: Yeah, mathematically the women could still get there, but we're focusing one round at a time. But the men are through. It's just a wonderful achievement in first season.
0: Andrew Cooling, Hockey Tasmania. Good morning, Andrew.
4: Good morning, Leon.
0: And what boundary lines were you on the weekend?
4: I went over to the Devils game early on, actually. I had a nice 11 a.m. start and offered a rare opportunity to actually get there because I've usually got commitments elsewhere. But I went over to the hockey after that one finished and caught some hockey afternoon action afterwards. But yeah, it was a good day of local sport.
0: Kath, there was a lot of checking of phones going on the sideline of kids soccer on Saturday morning. And the question was asked, I mean, given that so many Tasmanians are at kids soccer, can we not get both the men and the women playing at times sort of after like 1 o'clock-ish to make it easier to get there for people with other commitments?
3: Yeah, I think it's fair feedback. And there's certainly been pros and cons to the fixture times this year. We've learnt a lot, which we'll definitely take into next year. And in fact, we'll take into finals, to be really honest. So a few of the things we have to take into consideration is obviously venue availability, lighting, and how late we're playing in winter, as well as broadcast, of course, which we've been doing for this season. So it's a big balancing act, but I think there's been some things that we've got right and there's been some other things that we've got wrong. So time to learn and move forward. But
0: do you get a big say in that, or are you told? Because obviously there are broadcast commitments that you've got to fit in with as well, and other mainland VFL issues. Like, do you get to decide your times?
3: Well, the VFL and VFLW is a little bit interesting in how it operates. So for example, this weekend we're playing GWS at the men at 9:30 on Sunday morning. And the reason we're playing at 9:30 Sunday morning is, of course, because GWS open team, the men's AFL team, play that afternoon and they determine the fixture timing for that week. So they're trying to make sure the athletes have the same amount of recovery, whether they're playing VFL or AFL, in order to be able to be picked on the list for next week. So yes, we do have flexibility. It depends a little bit on the opponent and a heap of different moving parts. But as I said, there's been some things we've got right, but there's a lot of room for improvement. And how good of a situation where we're in, where people want to be at the games. It's fantastic.
0: The other one that I got on the sidelines of the footy on the weekend was a gap between the men's and the women's kicking off. So for people that wanted to just go let the kids run around and set up for the day, it's harder with a break, notwithstanding the fact that the kids could go out and kick the footy on the ground. But like, is that a choice? Can you tighten that up?
3: I think we've had the break too long this year. And we see that, you know, trying to keep a crowd who are there with an hour break in the middle is just too long. So that's something we're going to work to definitely shrink. And of course, this week gone, we have actually let people on the turf as well. A little bit hard for warm up, having balls flying around and athletes warming up. So we're learning, Leon, and we really, and I genuinely mean this, we appreciate the feedback from the fans because we definitely haven't got it all right, that's for sure. But one thing I would say is how good it is to be playing double headers. It's just fantastic. Operationally for our club, it's great because we don't have a lot of people to run the games. But ultimately, from a fan experience perspective, it's tremendous. But we want to give them every opportunity to be there and to be able to stay.
0: All right. I want your sporting highlights for the weekend, please. What were yours? My guests this morning, Kath McCann, Andrew Cooley. Highlights for the weekend, 0438 922 936. Andrew Cooley, what was your highlight for the weekend?
4: Well, it was stay with the VFL. It was being able to go out into the huddle at North Hobart at quarter time and three quarter time. It just had that classic throwback or local footy feel. Obviously, you can do it in the local leagues. To be able to do it at the VFL was just great. And you know, getting around, listening to the line coaches first, and then Jeremy Weberly would bring the group in around him and just kind of listening to his message for the players, and you've got all the fans around there. It really shows how like supporters being part of the team is kind of something that clubs love to reference. But I think moments like that really hit that part of sporting fandom home. But it was fantastic. I did have to laugh, though, with Jeremy's quarter time message, he was stressed. The number one thing he stressed was our ground ball defence is an area of concern. We've got to make sure our spoils are going to non-dangerous areas. He identified the issues, but then we conceded three goals in the opening 5 minutes of the second term
0: where spoils went to dangerous areas.
4: Dangerous areas and the ground ball defensive 50 work not quite on hand. They did tighten it up, though, as we recovered and obviously won the game. But I was like, well, not much the coach can do there. He's clearly identified the issue. He's told them what to do, and they've still made it. But, it was a great win, too. So I didn't think they'd play finals year one. I thought that was a pretty optimistic aim. The way they've done it this year is just a massive achievement to everyone involved in that program.
3: Cooling, tell me, you haven't been able to get to a lot of games, but we obviously there's some really interesting athletes out there and there's golden tickets up for grabs. What are your thoughts and who have you got your eye on?
4: Yeah, it's always really hard to judge because it's such a big step to the next level. But Brandon Leary is one that I thought coming into the year, he's always probably my favourite player to watch at state league level. And I was glad to see him kind of really make a name for himself this year. He's moved into the midfield. I think he's one. There's a bit about him. He's got to be that X factor. And I could certainly see him getting a crack at it.
3: Great Northerner, kicked 7 in the winning grand final last year up there for North Launceston, as I understand. He's pretty electrifying, off 1 foot, left. Seen him take some big hangers this year as well.
4: Yeah, the one game I think he took about 3 Mark of the Year contenders. He's a human highlight, really, used to refer to him as at local level. So great to see him doing it at a level up, because I always thought he had about that in his game.
0: Oh, the Brighton Robins men defeated Kimberley Lions 81-79 on the weekend. Great win by the Robins. Well done, Robins.
4: Yeah, they've built well into the second year in the main competition. They've got a couple of wins now, so good to see.
0: Hey, can we have 24 hours with no damn football, says a listener this morning by text. Thank you, listener. It's lovely to have you with us. This morning we've talked about our preparedness as a healthcare system for the arrival of bird flu. We've talked about advanced manufacturing in the northeast of the state. We've had a minister on talking about an inquiry into Rushy Lagoon, and that was just in the first 25 minutes of the show. There's been buckets more since then. Please just deal with 7 minutes of football, or maybe even 10. We'll get back to other stuff across the course of the morning and every single day that mornings is on air. Kath McCann, the concussion story out of Geelong. What's your take on where Geelong finds itself, where the current chair of the AFL finds himself as the Cats president when this decision was made?
3: Well, I thought it was very interesting because Hock came out and made some comments about Nigel Lappin coming to Tassie earlier in the week. Wonderful get for us, might I add. Can't wait to have Nigel Lappin on the ground. And might I say to all listeners, Nigel Lappin's got a place at Bruny Island. So he's a long-time Tassie fan, and it'll be wonderful to have him join us as head of development. I was only yarning with Brendan this morning, actually, and in footy, when things go quiet or there's a footy karma bus almost, if you come out and say something, then all of a sudden you've often got something kind of back on your plate. So, and certainly the Cats have had a lot on their plate this week. I think I've been watching the commentary come out, and clearly there's a lot of this story that's not known, would be my observation, and it's making it a little bit tricky. And, you know, I keep hearing the word misstep that's coming out on many, many different levels, and it just feels like we just haven't got this one quite straight yet publicly to have a clear view on it. That's my view.
0: That is in, there might be more to learn about what exactly happened that led to a Cats player being given some sort of legal document to sign that would allow him to continue playing. And an attempt, there's all this talk that in law you just cannot absolve your responsibility as an employer. An attempt to get around that. Andrew, they're your team. They're our team.
4: Yeah, that guy thought that Lappin was going to be the low point of the week for Geelong, but unfortunately not. Look, I think the obvious start from the AFL and Geelong was to try and move on as quickly as possible, and they've realised that that's not going to be possible. It is a bigger story. You can't just sweep this one under the table. It's obviously smells pretty dodgy. I'm not going to sit here and say that there's nothing in it. It's you know, something that I think certainly warrants further investigation. It seems to me that, I mean, he had this initial concussion assessment and they use a red light, green light, amber light system, and it came back amber. Now, what does that tell you? Like, surely it's got either be red or green. He's good to play or he's not. It came back amber. Geelong have gone, we're currently being sued by Max Rook because it's clubs who are the ones who are basically responsible for this, not the league when it comes to these concussion lawsuits at the moment. And they've gone, right, we're just going to try and protect ourselves from this, offered a clause in a contract that clearly shouldn't be part. You can't be offering clauses like that because players are always going to sign it. They will sign it. And yeah, my initial reaction was, well, no one's held a gun to his head. But you listen to all the ex-players and they're like, oh yeah, I would have signed it. I wouldn't have signed it. And that's why you can't have these things, because players will be desperate to continue their careers. Clubs have a duty of care, and Geelong have clearly failed in that regard. So I don't think this one's going to be swept under the table, and I think an investigation is probably warranted.
0: 936 ABC Hobart, ABC Northern Tasmania. We're talking sport, Kath McCann and Andrew Cooley, our guest this morning. Kath, where else have you been looking locally this weekend?
3: Oh, I've got to mention Georgie Bailey, 100 goals down here for Kingborough Tigers on the weekend. First time ever, I understand, in the women's game. The record in Australia, I think, is about 114, something along those lines. So she's on track to actually overtake the record of the most number of goals ever kicked in a women's league, or if you like, season. Massive shout out to Georgie. That's just phenomenal. Phenomenal.
0: Mm. Well done. I think it started the round on 99, so every expectation was.
3: I think she kicked it in about the first 22 seconds of the game.
0: Really?
3: Too, so, yeah. From
0: did
3: what
0: people run onto the ground, plug a locket style?
3: Oh, imagine. Yeah, Buddy Franklin. Remember that?
0: Yeah.
3: That was
0: did
3: epic.
0: People, can somebody who was there tell us, please, did people run onto the ground?
3: I hope so.
0: To wish her all the best. 0438 922 936 is the number. 0438 922 936. Nick Dacos might be the first player in history to average 35 disposals and a goal a game, and he's still 3 to 4 years off his prime, says Brendan this morning. Brendan, I tell you what, in a year and a half, he might be playing in Devil's colours, Kath McCann.
3: Oh, I heard this funny, it was on the commentary last night. One of you were going to correct me here, but it was something like him and his brother have averaged the highest number of sibling possessions in a game. They'd just overtaken, it was like the Danaher's when there were four of them or something playing. So I thought that was a pretty extraordinary stat, you know, two as opposed to four siblings. And How incredible those! I think they're amazing.
4: Yeah, he's a hell of a player, and that he's done it so early in his career. Like, he is tracking towards an all-time great career if he can keep this up for another decade, and there's no reason he won't. His first few years in the AFL are as good as anyone's I've ever seen.
0: Rod's highlight, to see a young Clarence side finish strong to win over North Hobart. A good game to watch. It was a good game to watch, Rod. Yep, we were there as a family, and it was a ripper. It was interesting, actually, to be there with someone who's deeply embedded in Tasmania's sporting culture, and just to have this person pointing out, like, oh, that kid's, you know, ripping kid, they're in year 11, they're in year 12, you know, this person's doing this. And it was really interesting to see all of these kids pointed out, a lot of whom have hopes to be Devil, you know, or in Devil's development squads or in, you know, Devil's rep teams. Was just, yeah, it was really interesting to see it through a different set of eyes. Going forward, the women's side should play before the men's, says a listener this morning. That's from Gary and Wes Mooner. It's disappointing seeing people leave the game after the men's is completed. Should the women go before the men, says Gary and Wes Mooner?
3: Yeah, I definitely don't disagree with that. One of the things that I think too is having the big crowd build there. I mean, 7 hours or the course of the day is a big commitment for people to come. So sometimes, you know, you will have to choose one or the other. But I personally think if people are not coming for the full women's game, to be there at the end is good for the athletes, but also good for the fans. And not only are our women amazing on field, but they are incredible with community at the end of the game. And they give so much of themselves, and their opportunity to engage when the crowds are at their highest is something I also feel duly passionate about. So I think that's a good learning and a good reflection. And certainly where we've had the girls playing first, I feel like they've actually, the crowd have got them over the line. We saw that firsthand in Penguin.
0: Oh, of course, in Penguin.
3: They kicked the dew off the ground that day.
0: Oh, well, and there are some reflections, I think, on the economic benefit that Penguin got out of that doubleheader that we didn't get a chance to discuss with the mayor earlier, but I think in the greater Ulverston sort of, you know, northwest coast area, turned out a lot of accommodation and a lot of other benefits flowing through to the community. Morning, Leon, this is Div 2. Northwest Hockey News from Pothole. Well, definitely turn up for the Saints Div 2 men with a hard-fought 4-2 victory over second-place City Marians to give us one foot in the door to host the elimination semi at home. On a personal note, 3 assists and 2 dubious green cards for the night, says Pothole. What's a green card
3: in
0: hockey?
3: Well, it's 2 minutes, but I want to know, what was it for, Pothole? Was it a little bit of umpire dissent, or did we have a bad tackle, or...
4: Might just have to go to the documents at the office and just go into the reports cap and see what old pothole's been up to.
0: Pothole, a little bit of a rush of blood pothole. Thank you for that this morning. Hockey-wise, what happened on the weekend, Andrew?
4: Yeah, and the Premier League, a very good weekend for the Diamondbacks club. They were playing Northwest Grads, so it's top of the table in the women's. It's a pretty close game. Diamondbacks led 1-0, Northwest equalised with, I think, 4 minutes to go at the end. It looked like they'd kind of got a crucial point, but Diamondbacks then went, scored a minute after that and then put one into the empty net. Philly Bridley, the Tigers gun, scoring a hat-trick. So they now draw level on points with Northwest at the top. And OHA, with a 4-0 win over Uni, are 1 point behind them. So 3 weeks to go. Top two get the double chance. 1 point separating them. It's going to be a thrilling finish in the women's. Canterbury got a 2-1 win over Derwent. Just closed that gap to University in the battle for the last final spot. They'll play in a week or two, I think, which will determine that one. The men's side of things, Uni wrapped up the minor premiership with a 7-2 victory. Diamondbacks moved into second with a 3-1 win over Northwest. And Derwent got a 1-1 draw with Canterbury, which puts them in a pretty strong position to get fourth spot. I mean, it's 1-1, and Canterbury pulled the goalie in the final few minutes, knowing they probably needed the win because they play the top three in the next few weeks. So I think that suggests the draw was a better result for Derwent.
0: Kath, local sport for you. What were you looking at?
3: Well, I actually kept an eye on the Tasmanian Netball League best and fairest. So obviously we had the finals played out a few weeks ago, and I always think, wow, finishes so early, Netball's done. But this weekend, they had the MVP count. So shout out to Macy Pedderwood from Cavs, who won the 19 and unders, and Lynette Childs in the seniors, also from the Hawks in the Launceston. So not unusual, got some very, very talented netballers coming out of the north of the state. So well done to those athletes and obviously their respective clubs for taking out the MVP for this season.
0: Oh, no. Do you have a separate McCandu?
3: Yes.
0: Have you got one? Okay, hang on, stand by.
2: Now it's time to pump up the sporting action with Kath McCann and the McCandu Sporting Attitude.
0: Kath, who's showing the McCandu Sporting Attitude this week?
3: Done. But this weekend, they had the MVP count. So shout out to Macy Pedderwood from Cavs, who won the 19 and unders, and Lynette Childs in the seniors, also from the Hawks in the Launceston. So not unusual, got some very, very talented netballers coming out of the north of the state. So well done to those athletes and obviously their respective clubs for taking out the MVP for this season.
0: Oh, no. Do you have a separate McCandu?
3: Yes.
0: You got one?

0: 15 and 16-year-olds from across Tasmania. And as part of winning Devil of the Year in their respective associations, they get to come behind the scenes with us for the day. And at the end of the day, the girls were obviously second. I had a young athlete and her family come and have a yarn with me and just say, you know, show her gratitude for the day that she'd had. And then she said to me, "Oh, now we're on the way home to Rocky Cape." And I thought, wowee, you know, it's never lost on me. I think I've mentioned it on air before. These athletes from regional parts of the state that travel for opportunities and, you know, she had the whole family with her. They were so grateful and appreciative. She's obviously had a great season of footy, had to get sister home because she was going to be playing on Sunday. And I just thought, good on you. That is absolutely unbelievable. Mm. And we should never fail to recognise that commitment from families that do travel from far.
1: Yeah, absolutely. 0438 922 936. Geez, lots of support coming in for the women playing before the men, as like just structurally, whoever gets the prime spot, if we call 2 o'clock prime spot, you know, have the men after that or the women before that or whatever, but have the women play before the men. Thank you for the text. 0438 922 936. Now, sometimes,
0: Leon, I've just had a text message come through about potholes cards.
1: Oh, okay. We've done the research. Pothole. Two green cards. I'd never heard of green cards. What happened?
0: Oh, in fact, one of them, hand in the back of the opponent.
1: Come on, pothole.
0: Who happens to be his nephew, playing for the opposition.
1: Come on. Oh, really? Of his own blood. Pothole. Pothole.
0: Is this true?
1: Pothole. Did you push your own cousin in the back, your own nephew in the back? Come on, pothole. Like, what sort of behaviour is this? We're better than that at mornings. Pothole. Did you really give your own family member a shove? Okay. Thank you for that, pothole. What was the other one? Have we got the other one tracked down?
0: I haven't got that, so we'll wait for potholes in. Hopefully he'll provide some input on the second one. Could be for the same offence.
1: Might have done it twice.
2: Andrew Cooling turns the fire hose of reality on the overhyped sports story of the week from ABC Radio Hobart and across Tasmania.
1: Okay, Andrew, what are we cooling down this week, please?
3: Well, before the concussion story kind of took over all channels and media, which is fair enough, I can't really say that was overhyped. That deserved to be covered. Earlier in the week, the first 48 hours, all the talk was about a memo from AFL House about resting of players in the final round of the season and how clubs needed to ensure they met their obligations to, if you look at the actual reasons for it, was basically satisfy the gambling partners of the AFL. And quite frankly, if a team feels it's in their best interest to rest half a dozen players before finals to get them fresh, then that should be their main concern. Why should they have to care about the gambling partners of the AFL? Get real, Greg Swan. You have Americanised the game to a pretty significant degree in recent years. Well, you reap what you sow. What happens in America every week 17 of the NFL season? They don't play their starters. They rest them. Any team in a playoff position does it. AFL's got nowhere near that problem. I don't think we have a tanking problem. Look at Richmond and Essendon have been trying to win games in recent weeks and changing last spot. We don't really have those issues. To send out this memo just telling that, no, we can't have mass resting of players. You brought in the wild card. You opened the door for this. Teams now who are in that position might have to play 5 weeks of finals. If they deem it, we can't move out of 7th to 10th. If we need to rest a few players to get ready for that, they should be able to do it. You reap what you sow, Greg Swan. Cool it down.
1: Thank you, Andrew. Andrew Cooling in the studio this morning along with Kath McCann. Hey to both of you. See you next week. Have a great sporting week.
3: And to you, Leon.
0: Leon, Hockey World Cup starting this week. Three Tasmanian boys playing for the Kookaburras. So massive shout out to Josh Belts, co-captain, Hayden Belts and Jack Welsh. They've got a tough pool, I think. They're playing Spain, Ireland and South Africa, but they play the first game on Sunday against Ireland.
1: Keep an eye out for it. Thanks, Kath. Kath McCann, Andrew Cooling in to talk sport. Ellie Ward is in the newsroom with all the headlines you need to know about. Ellie, at 28 to 11, good morning to you.
4: Good morning, Leon. New South Wales police say remains found in a suitcase in the state's southern tablelands are not human. Police were called to a remote road near O'Allen after a suitcase was discovered and opened by a passerby. Police are yet to determine what the remains are. A state of emergency has been declared in Western Canada with a fast-moving fire doubling in size since Friday. The Bald Range fire now occupies more than 136 square square kilometres across British Columbia. More than 20,000 people have been forced to flee their homes as officials warn locals to prepare for the worst. There's a push to put a time limit on speeches during debates in Tasmania's Legislative Council.

0: The upper house has hosted some marathon speeches. Nelson Independent Meg Webb spoke for 6.5 hours during Pokies reform legislation. Launceston Independent Rosemary Armitage wants to put an end to that by putting a 60-minute limit on speeches for bills and motions, saying that's ample time for a member to get their point across. And Geelong is yet to respond to the AFL's Please Explain request after admitting it had failed to inform the league or the AFL Players Association that one of its players had signed a waiver for any future brain trauma suffered while playing for the club. More news at 11.
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5: I love this. Pothole's back. He's just fessing up to where his two green cards came from. And it turns out we're right. Both were against my nephew. The second card was for not five on a free. My nephew knows I move like a black marlin and played straight at me and I couldn't get out of his way, but didn't tackle, says Pothole the Spotty. Pothole, that's all Greek to me. I don't really understand hockey very well. But, geez, two green cards against a blood member of your family, Pothole. Things are okay. At Christmas, or indeed if you meet the same team again a little bit later in the season. Bede Donnelly's here to talk finance this morning. Let's see how the markets are looking.
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5: Bede Donnelly, Bell Potter. Happy Monday, Bede.
7: Happy Monday, Leon.
5: Markets have been sort of heading towards record highs or really strong performances. What are we expecting this week?
7: Oh, look, we're starting to get reporting season well and truly underway as the week evolves, Leon. So we'll see whether or not we get some positive earning updates and that drives us even higher. That's happened in the UK with European markets mostly up on Friday. Dow Jones closed up 152 points, weaker job data, though expecting them to be a bit stronger. And therefore, interest rates been hiked, but it looks like interest rates will be held there with the Dow finishing at 54,037 points. Yeah, record week for our market. Last week, we opened up down 26 points. We actually got near positive, but we're currently back down 27 points. The ASX 200, 9,236 points. Westpac had a third quarter update. Look, profit was slightly up, but it's all about this negative mortgage outlook that's weighing on the sector, particularly the big four banks. I think NAB was saying they're seeing 15% decline in applications post-budget, and Westpac came out today saying they're seeing a 20% drop in applications. So there'll be a bit of a fight, I think, for across the banks for refinancing maybe, or new mortgages with a bigger discount play on.
5: I wonder as well how the Reserve Bank will see that as when it comes to setting interest rates for the country.
7: Yeah. And also, will it be a rethink in terms of watering down some of these changes that the Labor government want to do? Because it won't be favourable when it comes to the polls, I wouldn't think.
5: And yeah, well, unless young people or people that aren't in the property market are looking at, you know, less expensive, you know, non-inflating property prices and thinking this makes it easier for me to get into the market. Is that a bad thing? It sort of depends where you stand on it. If you're relying on property prices to keep rising, you'll have one view. If you're desperately trying to find a roof over your head, you might have another beat.
7: Yeah, well, that's true. Yeah.
5: Other parts of the market?
7: Yeah, so car sales, it's an interesting one. Excellent seven numbers there. Their shares are up 7% to $28.91. So people still buying lots of cars, Leon. And Treasury Wines, finally a positive update from them ahead of their result on Thursday. Their shares are up 3.3% or 18 cents to $5.61.
5: Bede, lovely to chat this morning. How much of a US dollar or an Australian dollar do you need to spend to get a US dollar?
7: Yeah, see, there's some pretty bullish outlooks for our dollar, but it's still sort of pretty happy above 70 US cents, 70.65, so a little bit stronger than Friday. And gold also going with it, 4,340 US an ounce, back above 4,000, heading towards 4.5.
5: Bede, talk to you tomorrow. Bede Donnelly, Bell Potter, talking finance.
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5: You are indeed. Coming up for you in a moment. I love this story. This is the idea that we can track a crayfish using artificial intelligence and the information that we've gathered about what the carapace, I think it's the carapace, like the shell of a crayfish looks like. Because apparently it's like a fingerprint and we can tell where said crayfish is from based on taking a photo, putting it into AI and asking, where is this crayfish? Donde esta la crayfish? We can find out where it's from because of its fingerprint-like shell. How would that be useful might be a question, and we're going to ask that question coming up for you in just a moment. The ability to fingerprint a crayfish, understand where it's from. How can we use that to improve our knowledge of the fishery, make sure the survival of the species is looking good, and maybe help you catch a crayfish as well? That coming up for you in just a moment. After Dan Hill joins us, sometimes when we touch 21 to 11.

0: Leon Compton with you this morning, 936 ABC Hobart, ABC North Tas. Dan Hill there. Sometimes when we touch, the honesty can be too much. Hey, coming up for you in a moment, using artificial intelligence, we can now trace Tasmanian crayfish, like to work out maybe what part of the state they come from. How can we use this, the digital fingerprint of a crayfish, how can we use this to help them? And maybe just to help a couple more end up on the table at your place. 0438 922 936 is the number. We'll talk about it next. Using AI, we can fingerprint crayfish, believe it or not.
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0: Let's talk about it this morning. New technology allows us to fingerprint crayfish. Discuss. Professor Quinn Fitzgibbon is an IMAS project lead, the Institute of Marine and Antarctic Studies project lead. Who knew? Professor Quinn Fitzgibbon, good morning to you.
2: Good morning, Liam. Thank you for having me.
0: Quinn, this isn't like the individual little arms of the crayfish that we're fingerprinting. It is their carapace, I believe. Explain how we fingerprint a crayfish, Quinn.
2: So what we've done, we've used AI machine learning models to really identify unique features on the carapace of the lobster. So really, just think about it very similar to facial recognition or finger IP, ID technology. We can identify features and we've proven that they're individual. And so each lobster has an individual pattern on their carapace.
0: And does that pattern then evolve but have similarities depending on the bloodline of where that crayfish is from?
2: Lobster, they're not crayfish. I'll just correct you on that a little bit. The proper term is lobsters for our species in Australia.
0: Okay, are we talking southern rock lobster, Quinn?
2: Southern rock lobsters, yeah, absolutely. Look, we've tested it on more than 1,000 lobsters, and actually we've looked at the populations both here in Australia but also in New Zealand. And out of these 1,000 lobsters, we've never got it wrong. And the populations of lobsters are actually really well mixed, even across Australia and New Zealand. That's because they have such a long larval dispersal phase. And so the population all mixes together.
0: Right. So what is it that we haven't got wrong? Like, explain. So you take a photo of the carapace of a southern rock lobster. And what do you learn then from that photo? Is it sort of, can you tell that it's a Bichonneau cray? Can you tell that it's an East Coast cray? Like, what info do you get from that?
2: What we're focused on is individuality. It is this lobster different to every single other lobster that we've ever imaged? Yeah, and so far we've really shown that individuality. It's like recognizing a person by their facial recognition or the fingerprint.
0: And so how will this be useful information? Like, clearly we've got a commercial fishery, we've got a recreational fishery, we've got all sorts of climate impacts that crays are dealing with. How do we, how can you use this?
2: Look, absolutely. There's huge amount of potential application of this sort of technology. We kind of can break it into kind of the two main areas, and the first area is in the export and selling and processing and selling of lobsters. And this sort of technology can really allow us to, the first time, implement things like automated grading, end-to-end traceability, food safety and quality assurance with our export or our markets, verified provenance and potentially brand differentiation. We've actually already done a trial where we've identified lobsters all the way through the supply chain from landing in the factory to getting actually exported all the way to China and the wholesalers, and then finally in restaurants. And we've been able to identify our lobsters on a plate in a Chinese restaurant, which is really amazing.
0: So let's talk about that, Quinn. So I'm sitting down to a feast. It's a celebration and I'm spending a huge amount of money in China to pay for what I hope is, I'm being told, is a Tasmanian southern rock lobster.

0: I'm being told that, but there might be counterfeits, it might be farmed, it might come from another part of the world. Will I have an app on my phone, which I'm assuming will have like a crayfish on it, a southern rock lobster on it, to be accurate. I'll open my app and then I'll use that app to take a photo of the shell of my cray and it'll tell me this is Tasmanian.
1: Absolutely, Leon. That is exactly what we're planning on doing. And actually, we'll have that. We've got a draft of that app already up and running. And, we think, that creates that brand differentiation. And, and you're right. People are paying a lot of money. They want to know where this is sourced. Is it sustainably sourced? Is it high quality? And so we really think that will provide a, really distinctive market advantage. Based on the literature, they call it consumers' willingness to pay. And if a meat product has clear traceability, it's been shown that the willingness to pay can increase by up to 11%. However, that willingness to pay can actually increase to up to 30% when it's combined with additional benefits such as social license qualities, such as welfare and or quality status.
0: And so, I think this question makes sense. If this becomes a supply, the benefits, the profitability that comes from a guaranteed supply, understanding of the supply chain, could this be reversed when the crayfisher takes the cray and onto its ship? Could they be individually photographed then so that then the end user can find out where their crayfish was caught, when it was caught, the chain of custody and the cold supply? Could all of that be taken care of if a photograph's taken initially of the cray, on whatever reef it's caught on around Tasmania?
1: Absolutely. That is so much our vision. There's still a bit of work to be done to get those images on boats. But this is what this technology really opens up and makes, a possibility, and which is really exciting.
0: Mm. And so the benefit then is that, if people have part of that story and maybe can bring it up on a screen at your banquet table in China to see the boat, to see the bit of coastline even that it was off, and that it was only, 6 days ago. I can see that people would pay a lot for that experience. When's the app come out? How far away is it, Quinn?
1: Look, we're working on it very, very hard as quickly as we can. And so there's a little bit more testing to be done, but we're really hoping that, we'll have an app available in the next few months, which will be really exciting.
0: Quinn, this is much simpler, but I don't think you'll have to do this off the side of your desk for me. I can never remember whether if it's time to like roast potatoes like I did last night or mash them or steam them. I can never remember whether I should say it's roasting, whether I should get a Bismarck or a Dutch cream or a Kennebec or a Pink Eye. Could we have an app where I just carry that on my phone and it tells me like what I need to be shopping for? Can you do that at the same time, Quinn, or are you busy on the crayfish?
1: I'm kind of busy on the crayfish, but the potential of this sort of technology is amazing, and so I'm sure someone will do that for
0: Okay,
1: you.
0: If anyone wants to invest, to invest with me on my "What potato is best for tonight's dinner" app, I'd really be open to working with you on the R&D side of that. It should be pretty easy. Quinn, great to talk to you this morning. Congratulations. It's an interesting project and it's big news. Thank you.
1: Yeah, thank you for having me.
0: Hey, Professor Quinn Fitzgibbon, IMAS project lead. Southern rock lobster, the ability to have individual carapace identified, a fingerprint, and then put right through the supply chain. 936 ABC Hobart, ABC North Taz. Tony Briscoe's about to come into the studio after we hear from Billy Thorpe. Bit of a spring-like sentiment this morning for you. We'll find out what's happening in rural news up next.

0: Yeah, Billy Thorpe, it's almost summer. I tell you who will have spun that as a platter a few times. Tony Briscoe from the country. Tony, good morning.
1: Yeah, good morning. I was listening to it while I was going for a walk at the weekend. I was listening to Billy Thorpe singing Somewhere Over the Rainbow.
0: Beautiful. I'm not sure I've heard that before.
1: Oh, he sings a magic version of that great song, yeah, from the movie, The Wizard of Oz. Is the wizard, yeah, you know what
0: so
1: I mean.
0: So great renditions of that. There was that Hawaiian, really big, large, sort of plus-sized Hawaiian dude who sang a version of that. And then Eva Cassidy sang a beautiful version of Somewhere Over the Rainbow.
1: Yeah. And the original version was from the film, wasn't it?
0: So that means Judy Garland.
1: Yeah.
0: Any other versions of Somewhere Over the Rainbow? Well, doesn't Kermit the Frog sing that, or is that the Rainbow Connection?
1: But it's not as good as Billy's, I tell you.
0: Really?
1: Yeah, fantastic.
0: I might look in the system for that. I've got some pros here. If we look for Billy Thorpe, Somewhere Over the Rainbow, can we find that place, Kylie and Stephen?
1: Now, today, JBS Australia, big announcement. JBS, as we know, owns Huon Aquaculture and the Longford Abattoir. They have sold 25% of the local operation to an Indonesian investment company for $2.5 billion. Here's the CEO of JBS Australia, Brent Eastwood.
2: Importantly, this is not the sale of JBS Australia. Under the structure of the partnership, JBS Australia operations remain unchanged. Existing management retains day-to-day control, and nothing changes for our 17,000 team members, for our customers, and for our partners.
1: There you go, Leon. That's Brent Eastwood, JBS Australia CEO, selling off 25% to an investment company in Indonesia. It's the arm of the sovereign investment development company.
0: So what will that mean for JBS's butchering operations in Tasmania?
1: It means that they're going to get not only $2.5 billion from the Indonesian company, but they're going to raise another $2.5 billion, a total of $5 billion, which is about $7 billion Australian dollars. And they'll use that to, invest in their operations, look for new markets. The company in Indonesia will give them access to major markets in the future. So it's good news for the salmon and processing industry here. And we're going to look into...
0: of course, it's got salmon implications.
1: Yeah. We're going to look into the aspect of the abattoir and what will that mean for Longford. Will there be upgrades there? What will happen? We got Brent Eastwood off the video that he sent around to all the staff. 17,000 staff in Australia. It's amazing.
0: Jeez, not insignificant.
1: No. As well as that, the Tasmanian government pushes for a committee to investigate the sale of Rushy Lagoon. Now, a similar occurrence, I know you had it on this morning, but a similar occurrence is playing out at a huge cattle farm in Victoria, where an investment company has also purchased the farm for carbon credits. And this farm's been operating for 170 years as a cattle property.
0: So they're going to clear it out, plant it up?
1: Plant it up, yep.
0: With massive federal taxpayer support for the carbon credits that will be harvested?
1: Not this one, no. It's another investment company, though. Now, consultation is open on the Forest Practices Authority regulations after complaints from a number of Tasmanian farmers about being fined for land clearing and the winter truffle harvest coming to an end at one North Tasmanian farm where the owner says the yield was much lower than he'd hoped for. So plenty of things happening today.
0: Lots going on. It'd be interesting to see if the parliament checked even the parliamentary support for the inquiry. You'd assume the Liberal Party will get support for their parliamentary inquiry into Rushy Lagoon. Certainly still a massive talking point.
1: Yeah, and the powers that they'll have to make people appear before them to, to sort of say, well, this is what happened. This is how that happened. This is why we did what we did. We're all transparent. Nothing wrong. Nothing
0: Watch
1: wrong.
0: Space.
1: Nothing to see here.
0: Hey, a resident butcher, it takes 4 to 5 minutes for a pro. I mean, it takes years to practice, but then 4 to 5 minutes to bone a turkey. Apparently, there are a few small bones in the hindquarters, about 12 of them, and you've got to not sort of wreck the skin.
1: And you had turkey for tea last night.
0: I did a roast whole turkey. Hey, tomorrow we will play Billy Thorpe's version of Over the Rainbow. Beautiful. We've found it in the system. And Tony, we'll talk to you after midday today. Don't forget, you're going to have a celebrity guest on Southern Drive this afternoon. You'll have Dan on Northern Drive from 4. Tony Briscoe in from midday. Joel in from just, you know, the afternoon shift to keep you company. Have a great day. It's 11.
3: Good morning, Airlie Ward with ABC News. One of the three men accused of attacking a 76-year-old man on Tasmania's east coast last month has pleaded not guilty. Hayden Smith has more.
4: Jason Robert Burns appeared in the Launceston Magistrates Court charged with multiple offences including aggravated armed robbery, aggravated assault and arson. The 33-year-old from Invermay is among a trio of men allegedly behind a violent attack on a Coles Bay man on the morning of July the 11th. 76-year-old Grant Whelan was allegedly tied up, had firearms stolen, his car stolen, and his house burnt to the ground. Mr. Whelan spent 6 days in the Royal Hobart Hospital. Appearing via video link, Mr. Burns pleaded not guilty through his lawyer and was remanded in custody. The matter is due before the Supreme Court next month.
3: Iran has chosen former Revolutionary Guard commander Mohsen Rezai to lead its National Security Council. Here's the BBC's Paul Moss.
5: Mohsen Rezai is 71 years old and has long held senior military and political roles. And that is significant because there'd been speculation that Iran's rulers would start promoting a new generation of younger figures. Instead, the old guard seems still very much in charge. Mr. Rezai is also determined that Iran should continue to control the Strait of Hormuz. He's publicly stated it's far more important than acquiring nuclear weapons. Some observers suggest he's generally less willing to reach a peace deal with the US.
3: The suspected boss of an Irish drug cartel, Daniel Kinahan, will remain behind bars as he awaits trial in Dublin. Here's the BBC's Chris Page.
6: The US Treasury Department has once described the Kinahan cartel as being one of the most dangerous in the world. And Irish police have estimated that it's generated about $1.2 billion from its illegal activities. So law enforcement agencies on both sides of the Atlantic have been investigating the Kinahan cartel. Daniel Kinahan says he's not the boss of that crime gang, but he has now been brought here to Ireland. He has been charged, and the court process will unfold here in his home country.
3: Back home, and conservationists say urgent measures need to be taken now to protect native animals from the deadly H5 bird flu. More than 200 cases have been confirmed across the country, and the outbreak's expected to spread further. Experts are calling for vaccination campaigns.

0: vaccines for wild bird populations and even taking some endangered native animals into captivity to protect them. Deakin University ecologist Professor Ewan Ritchie says mass mortality events are likely.
1: We'll need to emotionally prepare ourselves. We're going to see large numbers of animals dying, birds and mammals, and that includes in our cities and our regional towns. And I think that's a really important message that we need to all take care of each other, watch out for each other's mental health and well-being, because it's going to be really quite stressful.
0: The state government's announced a three-month partnership with peak insurance body, the RACT, to look at ways to deliver cheaper insurance for Tasmanians. A memorandum of understanding has been signed with the RACT, which has been critical of the state government's election commitment to establish a state-owned insurance company called TasInsure. The RACT's Mark Mignoni says over the next 3 months, a long-term partnership with the government will be finalised to find solutions and assess why insurance policies have increased.
2: So we've agreed at this stage we will be meeting fortnightly. We want to see some pace behind this. We know that Tasmanian businesses and households can't wait. We need to get cracking on this now, and that's exactly what we'll do.
0: The Prime Minister is seeking to strike a deal with the opposition leader on proposed new laws to force tech giants to pay media organisations for their news content. Under Labor's media bargaining incentive, companies including Meta and Google would be taxed if they refused to strike commercial deals with news outlets. But both Nine and News Corp have criticised the plan as a gift to tech companies and could lead to further job losses in Australian media. The ABC understands Anthony Albanese is trying to urgently resolve the issue and will meet Angus Taylor later today in the hope of striking a deal. To the weather, there's a strong wind warning for the far northwest coast, central north, Bank Strait and Franklin Sound, east of Flinders Island and the upper east coast. Statewide, rain about the northeast, showers elsewhere about the north, mainly fine elsewhere. Showers and 17 the top for Burnie and Devonport, showers and 15 for Launceston, Hobart a shower or two, also a top of 15 degrees. ABC News.
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10: At 28, Olivia Ong had the world at her feet. She'd recently qualified as a doctor, the profession she'd always dreamed of. And she was married to a man she loved, and they were busy building their future together. Then one spring afternoon, everything changed. Olivia now refers to herself as a walking paraplegic. And if that sounds a contradiction to you, then you need to listen to Olivia's quite extraordinary story. Her book is called Back on My Feet, From Doctor to Patient. Hi, Olivia.
11: Thanks for having me, Sarah.
10: Singapore was home for you as a kid. Tell me what you love to visit at the Singapore Science Centre.
11: Yeah, I just recall many expeditions to the Singapore Science Centre as a kid. Our school tend to actually have a lot of field trips to the Singapore Science Centre because, you know, it's Singapore and academia is a topmost priority. So I just remember when every time I go in there, I'm just so fascinated by the human body, not just the nervous system. I mean, the nervous system is beautiful, so intricate, so fascinating. And, you know, the heart, lungs, I think that's how my love for medicine started. I was just fascinated with the human body and how awesome the Creator has created something so wonderful. And, yeah, so I think that was the starting point of my desire to do medicine in the long term.
10: How did George Clooney help cement that vision for you, Olivia?
11: Awesome. Speaking of George, I grew up watching ER. ER was a big part of my teens. And at that time, I remember the theme song was maybe my anchor song. Every time I hear it, I get really motivated and I'll really, you know, get really focused on studying. You know, George Clooney was one of many characters. There was Noah Wiley as well. There was Anthony Greens and many others. And I think Noah Wiley is acting in a show called The Pitt. Very good show, very real as well. But I think George Clooney, you know, he was a really cool doctor. And I think what is the beautiful thing about ER is that the doctors are not just doctors. Patients and doctors have really formed strong connections, and, you know, patients

0: bring narratives, bring stories. It's actually human storytelling authentically coming out at its best. So I think they really had a good script writer.
1: It doesn't hurt that George looks like George looks too.
0: Exactly, still looks like George.
1: What about your mum and dad? Were they involved in medicine?
0: Every Asian parent have a secret desire for their kids to be either a doctor, a lawyer or an engineer, at least in Singapore. But, you know, they don't overtly say that. But I know deep down they do want that. But they were not very overly overbearing in the sense that they allowed me to study at my own pace. They don't put too much pressure on me. If I didn't get good grades, they wouldn't actually say, oh, you are terrible. They wouldn't criticize me like that. It's actually my own self criticizing my results, my performance, being a high achiever and a perfectionist who just wants everything to be perfect. That I grew up like that. And the environment, school environment, was definitely 100% reflecting all of that, because our teachers will kind of pit us against each other, like a competition, a bit like Hunger Games, you know, they pit us all against each other. And if we don't do well, we'll get shamed. And that's very typical Asian culture in schools. I think not just Singapore, many other Asian schools in Asian countries were probably very, very similar in those days. So, yeah, so I think I grew up being very self-critical. And sometimes I'll just criticize myself even before the teacher criticizes me. I think it was like a safety protection mechanism. My nervous system was just trying to protect me really, really well at that time.
1: Why did you choose Melbourne when it came time to go to medical school?
0: It was interesting because at that time, my grandparents, they were also permanent residents of Australia, and they had a property in Melbourne. They were staying in Wheelers Hill. It was a beautiful house that overlooks Mount Dandenong. So I've been to Australia a couple of times before I actually moved permanently for medical school in 1999. But I was just fascinated how it's so peaceful, so quiet. The milk tasted so good. The chocolates were awesome. Ice cream was so tasty, especially the rainbow ice cream. I was fascinated by the rainbow ice cream. Every time I come to Australia, I always tell my dad, can I eat the rainbow ice cream thingy? They don't have it in Singapore at all.
1: And what helped you fit into this new country, this new culture? How did you go about making friends here?
0: Yeah, I think like-minded people do tend to attract each other. In my cohort, there were a lot of medical students who were also from Singapore and Malaysia. And of course, naturally, we'll bond over like our similar cultures. And I think food was the main thing we bonded over, because it would be like, do you miss the laksa? We go, yeah, let's go to the city. And that's how we all started hanging out and being friends. It's just because we miss home, we miss the food. And then we started talking about life, talking about school, talking about graduation and many, many different things about medical school.
1: Church was an important part of your life in Singapore and here as well.
0: Definitely. Church is something that I grew up in Singapore. And maybe perhaps when I was a kid, it was felt like more like obligation that I had to go to church, because my parents went on Sundays. And of course, we'll be dragged along, me and my brothers, to Sunday school. And it's only until a bit later, maybe in my teens, then I started to probably read the Bible from a different lens, different perspective, lots of different stories in the Bible and with different themes and different teachings and learning. So I think the Bible was very fascinating from that regard, because it was like the book of wisdom at its best.
1: Tell me about the young man you met at church in Melbourne.
0: I remember that day very clearly, because it was probably about 3 or 4 months into my internship, and I was an intern in Ballarat-based hospital. Ballarat it's in country, Victoria. And I didn't know anyone except the interns. That was it. They were my friends. And it was just a chance meeting where, another friend of mine dragged me to that particular church. And I attended that service. And then I saw this young man, quiet, stacking chairs, just, doing an act of service. And there was something about, that person that struck me. It wasn't like love at first sight. It was just more like I was just like impressed by how his heart, this person is just stacking the chairs. No one told him to do it, and he just did it out of his own good heart. So that really kind of impressed me. And our mutual friend introduced me to my now

0: husband, John. That was when I first met John. I was very shy. I don't like making eye contact. I'm very, very shy with boys. And I'll tend to, like, I think John does this a lot better than I do, the impression. I will just look away and say, hi, John. And I literally, I will not have eye contact. And he found that really hilarious.
1: Had he come from a similar background to you?
0: Yeah, he's from Kota Kinabalu, Malaysia. And Malaysia and Singapore historically have been at friends and rivals at the same time because of our history together. So Singapore broke away from Malaysia in 1965, being an independent nation. So there's a bit of rivalry in there, but John and I will always try to outsmart each other by saying, this food is from Malaysia, or this is from Singapore. So we get a bit competitive with our home countries.
1: How did beginning a relationship with John change your plans as a doctor?
0: I think before I met John, I was very ambitious. And I just remember when I started my internship, Grey's Anatomy just started. It seems that all the medical shows seem to start at the certain pivotal points in my life. And they were all surgical interns. And I've always been very curious and fascinated, you know, with the nervous system. And neurosurgery was something I really enjoyed. In fact, my elective and final year medicine was a neurosurgery term at the Alfred Hospital, which is Melbourne's major trauma centre. And I was there for a good 3 months because at that time I was meant to go to Singapore. Unfortunately, we had this thing called SARS epidemic, which led to a lot of deaths, unfortunately. But that meant that I had to find an elective quickly in Melbourne, and the Alfred Hospital neurosurgery team was more than happy to accommodate me. And I get to scrub in and watch all these fascinating surgeries where I see the human brain opened up and everything. I was just like gobsmacked that people are so brave. It felt like carpentry. And also, I could actually see the brain and the different nerves. It was very cool. And I decided that I'm going to be a neurosurgeon. But I didn't realize that being a neurosurgeon, it's like being married to your career. There's no time for to have any relationship. That's it. That is your relationship, is neurosurgery. When I got together with John, I realized, you know, true love only comes once upon a time. But things like neurosurgery, it can wait, or it's not that important. And eventually I found something, you know, a different specialty that really suited my personality. And that's how I think everything happens for a reason. And when one door closes, another door opens.
1: So you moved into rehabilitation. How was that approach different from what you'd studied in medicine or how you'd thought about medicine before then?
0: Yeah. Throughout medical school, it's very biomedical, meaning that it's about diagnosis. It's like you have like glioblastoma of the brain and this, that. It's very concrete diagnosis. But rehabilitation medicine was a little bit different in a sense that it looks at the whole person in the centerpiece of healthcare. And we look at the biopsychosocial model. I was fascinated. I was like, what is this? I didn't learn it. Well, I did learn a little bit in med school, but it just went through one ear and went across to the other ear. Basically, the biopsychosocial model, which I even apply it on myself sometimes, it means bio, things that happen biologically. It could be, let's say I'm a pain physician, so a particular pain condition, or it could be a dysregulated nervous system. That means that you either come in quite fried nervous system, meaning that you're edgy and you're like irritable, or you're numb and dissociated. So I think biology is not just diagnosis, it's also where the nervous system is at. Psycho means the psychological factors that impact one person's day-to-day living or function. For example, it'll be like the mental well-being of someone, whether they're anxious, they're depressed, they've got PTSD, or they're going through burnout. It all falls under the psychological bit. And then there's the social bit, because every human is in society and there's social factors also impacting on their on their function or participation in society. It'll be things like, what kind of work do they do? Are they a mom? Are they a dad? Do they have parents? Do they have young kids? It's really important for me to tease out all these things when I ask my patients, because they have a life, right? My patients don't just come and see me, I have pain here. They have a life too, and all of that. So I take all of this into consideration.
1: So you're seeing a patient as a
0: Correct.
1: Whole person more Right. in this specialty. How busy, though, was life as a registrar for you?
0: Yeah, registrar life was really busy because you're kind of in between that junior doctor stage and you have to sit lots of exams to become a fellow, and that's not even consultant yet.

0: So I think the juggle is very real between working full-time and studying full-time was very stressful. That's why I didn't have kids when I was a registrar.
1: My guest on Conversations today is Dr. Olivia Ong, who's talking about how she became a walking paraplegic. Mm. So you're in this really busy period in your life. Were you doubting yourself at all, Olivia, you know, as you've sort of moved from your medical school into being a registrar in a hospital?
0: Yeah, I think I reflected on me at that time. So I think at that time I was very highly critical. I think that was the peak period of my self-criticism because I wanted to prove that I really had this strong ambition to be a consultant. In fact, I think I was the youngest registrar in the whole cohort. So I was very ambitious. Like the moment a job opportunity came up, I resigned from another hospital and took that position because I wanted to enter the program really early on. And that reflected my desire to just be at the top. And to me, I think at that time, success means being at the top, not knowing that what that entails later on. But the top has its, when you reach that kind of success, there's usually a lot of things that you have to sacrifice. Mm. I think at that time, which I didn't realize, was burnout was starting to creep in. But at that time in 2006, who knows about burnout? I thought that everyone was just exhausted in 2006 or 7 from medicine. I thought that my friends' tired faces were normal. You know, there were a lot of, in my time, there were quite a number of doctors who committed suicide, sadly. But we didn't think much of, sadly, we didn't think much of it. We go, oh, we just passed, oh, you know, they were depressed. And then we all kind of moved on. Very sad. When I think about it, I feel really sad right now.
1: So by the time September 2008 rolled around, you were working hard, really committing yourself, but feeling these kind of creeping signs of burnout, as you describe it. On the afternoon of Wednesday the 10th, you and a friend arrived at another hospital as part of your training. Tell me what happened next. What do you remember?
0: What I can recall is that my friend and I were standing in the hospital car park and we were waiting for our friend Joanne to join us. So it's just like that's what girls do, right? We just stand around, talk to each other, and we wait for someone else to go, hey, how's it going? We're here. Come and join us. That's what we do all the time, right? Out of the corner of my eye, I saw this car in the disabled parking spot, ironically. The car was not normal in the sense that it was revving. That's not normal when a car revs like that. Even as someone like me, you know, who is not very good with obviously car things, I'm like, oh, that's something that's not quite right with this car. Why is it revving so much? I think in the middle of that thought, why is it the car revving so much, is when it all happened. That car reversed back uncontrollably and hit me and my colleague at high speed. And then both of us were hurled into the sky and I crashed to the ground. So did my colleague as well.
1: Were you conscious through all of this?
0: Yeah. I don't know whether it's a blessing or a curse that I was conscious, but I was very conscious. I didn't have a head injury, so I knew everything that happened. In fact, because I was quite traumatized, I remembered I become really hyper-focused. I remember every single details, like the smell of the eucalyptus trees. I saw how fluffy the clouds were, how blue the sky was as I was lying on my left shoulder, because that's where I landed, was lying in a fetal position on my left. And I could take in all the noises and the sights where all the doctors and nurses were rushing out and I heard a cold blue. It all happened actually really quickly, within minutes. And I guess the good thing about having an accident or having an injury in a hospital is you have immediate medical attention.
1: Were you registering pain at that point?
0: After I took in all these details is when I went, oh. And it happened really quickly, probably a few minutes later I went, that really hurts my back. And as you know, I started self-triaging. I think this is how doctors cope with trauma. And that's, I think, how I dealt with trauma. I started triaging myself going, oh, you know, I could see all these clouds and I could see people. That means I didn't have a head injury because people with head injuries don't remember things. And then I started moving my arms and I concluded, oh, I'm not quadriplegic. I'm okay. And then suddenly I felt no sensation below my waist. It felt as if my body was just chopped into half. Like my legs were somewhere else, but I looked down, my legs were there. I just can't feel them. That's when my brain just went, oh God, you have a spinal cord injury. This is very serious.
1: You were taken by ambulance to an emergency department. What happened once you arrived at that hospital?
0: It was quite interesting. On the way to the emergency department, the paramedics actually asked me, do you want to go to St. Vincent's Hospital or the Alfred Hospital? I was meant to go to the Austin Hospital because that's my injury happened in the rehab hospital of the Austin, which is the statewide center for spinal cord injuries. But being a healthcare system that's already, you know, under-resourced, beds were full. I couldn't even go to the Austin, even though my injury was at the Austin. So when the paramedics gave me a choice, I remembered the Alfred Hospital because I've been there, I've worked there before, and I just went, okay, the Alfred Hospital, major trauma center, they can deal with my spinal trauma. And that's how I ended up at the Alfred Hospital emergency department. Thankfully, I had quite a number of friends who worked at the Alfred who knew that I was coming. And they probably, you know, made some phone calls, probably to the orthopedic trauma team saying, please come and see my friend Olivia. She's not in good shape. That's how I had immediate medical attention. I remember the orthopedic registrar, David, came down straight away and asked me to go and have a CT scan. And thankfully that day, an awesome spinal surgeon, Susan Liu, she was on call that day and she rides a motorbike. That's the best mode of transportation, I guess, if you want to rush to an on-call or someone really seriously injured, a motorbike will be best, kind of weaving through traffic. And I think that's how she got there eventually, like an hour or two later, and said, yeah, we're going to take her to theatre and be operated.
1: And what was that surgery? What did they do?
0: When David came back to explain the CT scan results, he essentially said, you had an L1, L2 dislocation of the lower back. Think about the Kit Kat breaking into half. Sounds awful, I know. And the L2 vertebrae, or the bones that protect the spinal cord, are smashed to smithereens. And the bone fragments cause a huge blood clot around the end of the spinal cord. And that's how I had the spinal cord injury. He didn't explain the spinal cord injury bit, more the orthopedic side. I think that was enough to scare me already as it is. And he said, yeah, we need to stabilize your spine or else you'll be a lot worse later on. And I think that's how Susan Leo came and did my operation together with David. And from what I remember them telling me, the operation took 4 to 5 hours and I lost a lot of blood and I think I nearly didn't make it in the theatre. So I think I'm really lucky to be alive. Very lucky.
1: As you came out of that surgery and were talking to the doctors, Olivia, what was being told to you or what were you understanding about the prognosis after that accident?
0: In the early days in the Alfred, I was just in survival mode. I was just learning to survive and to live. It was only later on in the rehab hospital where I had time to, I guess, not be under the influence of many pain medications. Now, when I look back, I was obviously taking a lot of pain meds after the spinal operation because it's a huge operation and my back was essentially stabilized and there was this 20 centimeters vertical scar on my lower back. And of course, it was very painful. And when you take a lot of pain meds, you get a bit drowsy and you don't quite know which day and what month and all these things. But, you know, once I started to be transferred to the rehab hospital, I didn't take much pain meds anymore. It was when my thinking became clearer and I could ruminate more and I could actually take in a lot more in terms of prognosis and diagnosis. And that's when the rehab physician, Dr. Steve Hill, who looked after me, told me my condition, what type of spinal cord injury I had and what the prognosis is. It devastated me.
1: What did he say?
0: He said, he explained even in greater detail, like, how the spinal cord got injured, because at the end of the spinal cord, spinal nerves come out, called the corda equina. At the end of the spinal cord, it's called the conus. He explained that really clearly. I think he even showed me on the MRI. He circled this thing, big blood bruise, hematoma, he circled it. That's how you have this L1 incomplete spinal cord injury, which means that I have full sensation of my legs, but I can't move it yet.
1: And what did they tell you about what that meant for you? Walking or not?
0: Well, I don't think they ever talk about walking. At that time, talking about walking is like taboo topic or something.
1: Did they say you'll be in a wheelchair, you won't walk again?
0: Well, Steve was very indirect. I think he just said, you're in it for the long haul, which is factually correct. I was in it for the long haul, but it was also very ambiguous because I wanted him to tell me yes or no. Walking is like, you're either pregnant or you're not. You know, I just want to know the answer. Can I walk? But no one was willing to give me a definitive yes. And that really distressed me and upset me a lot.
1: Tell me more about what it was like emotionally, because at your rehab, you were actually back at the hospital where the accident had happened and where you were meant to be beginning, you know, to be doing your work as a registered doctor.
0: Yeah.
1: How were you holding all of that, of going from suddenly this one part of your life to being literally on the other side of the hospital bed?
0: Yeah, major mind shift change. You know, the spinal ward was quite tucked in into the hospital, so I don't even get to see the car park where the injury happened. So in a way, it protected me. But it was also very ambiguous because I wanted him to tell me yes or no. Walking is like, you're either pregnant or you're not. You know, I just want to know the answer. Can I walk? But no one was willing to give me a definitive yes. And that really distressed me and upset me a lot.
1: Tell me more about what it was like emotionally, because at your rehab, you were actually back at the hospital where the accident had happened.

0: angry at one moment. I could be bargaining with God, saying, if you let me walk, I'm going to change the world and all these things. And then acceptance and many different kinds of emotions. It wasn't just me who was feeling very depressed. Everyone around me was feeling the same. All of us had a common, obviously, common humanity or common suffering, which is spinal cord injury. But all of us come in with our backstories and our distress and our trauma. So it wasn't a fun place. It was like a prison, and the colors were gray. It's very prison-like, you know. How it's not very uplifting environment.
1: Were you thinking much about that driver who was responsible?
0: In the rehab hospital, yes, because the angry bit, I'm like, why me? Like, I was only 28. You know, I was minding my own business. It wasn't because I was skydiving. You know, like, I'm like low-risk person. I'll never, ever skydive because I'm scared of heights and all these things. I was just there at the wrong place and wrong time. Like, why me? You know, like... And that went on and on and on in my mind for a very, very long time. Yeah, it took a lot of time to actually, I will say, forgive but not forget, you know.
1: You had your husband John there by your bedside. Were you able to confide in him about how tough things were emotionally?
0: I think both of us were struggling emotionally at that time. I tried to keep everything in because he's already suffering so much himself. Like, after work, he had to come and visit me, bring my food. Basically, he had to do 2 full-time jobs. Even though he knew that, you know, the nurses at the Talbot were looking after me very well and everything, but he still had to do the husband thing, make sure I have my meat, like the food I want, because food in hospitals is terrible. And he had to make sure my needs were met. So I think both of us were going through different kinds of suffering. And I try not to put too much burden on someone who's already going through so much burden himself. So,
1: and yeah. You know, you hadn't been married for very long. Was there a part of you that was scared this would be too much, he'd leave?
0: Yeah, very much so. I think that was definitely at the back of my mind, that I was scared that John will leave me, because it's a lot to look after someone with spinal cord injury. It's a lot. And because with a spinal cord injury, you lose bladder and bowel control at times. It's a bowel accident. It's like cleaning up after a baby, you know what I mean? And I'm not a baby anymore. It's messy. And you don't really want your spouse to be doing that kind of thing. It's just such a undignifying experience having someone to look after the bowels and bladder. It's just awful. That's probably the bit of spinal cord injury I detest the most and still do very much.
1: Olivia Ong is my guest on Conversations today. Olivia was paralysed by an out-of-control car in the parking lot of the hospital where she worked. After the news headlines, Olivia describes how she became determined to walk again by using exercise. Plenty more to this story on ABC Radio.
2: Airlie Ward with a news update. One of the 3 men accused of attacking a 76-year-old man on Tasmania's east coast last month has pleaded not guilty. Jason Robert Burns appeared in the Launceston Magistrates Court charged with multiple offences, including aggravated armed robbery, aggravated assault and arson. The 33-year-old from Invermay is among a trio of men allegedly behind a violent attack on a Cold Bay man on the morning of July the 11th. The Tourism Industry Council says rising insurance costs are the number one issue affecting the future viability of businesses in Tasmania. It comes as the state government announces a memorandum of understanding with the RACT to look at ways to deliver cheaper insurance for Tasmanians. And Italian divers have discovered a Roman-era shipwreck off the coast of Sicily that's believed to be more than 2,000 years old. Italy's culture ministers hailed the wreck as one of the most important underwater archaeological discoveries of recent years. For Bulletin at Midday.
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0: At 28, Olivia Ong had the world at her feet. She was finally a doctor, she'd married the love of her life, and she was super excited for the future. But everything changed in an instant when an out-of-control car reversed into her and Olivia suffered a terrible spinal cord injury. But Olivia became obsessed with trying to learn how to walk again, and she's written a memoir about her experience called Back on My Feet, From Doctor to Patient. Olivia, you spent your 29th birthday in the rehab ward. What happened that evening?
1: I remember that day really clearly. That was an interesting day because I came in to a birthday celebration of my 29th birthday where, you know, John got me a lovely mango cake, which I love. I love mango cake. My close friends from medical school were all there to celebrate with me. And of course, he must have rounded up the troops, right? I didn't ask them to come. And in a way, I was happy to see them because they reminded me of my previous life. But I felt also sad because I wasn't the same person they knew from the past. So I tried my best to, you know, smile and be present, but it was hard. But interestingly, that particular night, as I was trying to get back to bed, you know, like, and sleeping was very difficult in the rehab hospital. I just think way too much. And suddenly, the left leg just moved for no reason. I thought I was dreaming or something. But then my brain started going, please move that leg. And I moved it again. And I went, oh, the left leg moved. Like, it took a while to process and register. And I got really excited. I went, oh my goodness, the left leg is moving. Then I called John straight away. He goes, oh, bless the Lord. You know, it's not just about the movement itself. And two doctors at that time, maybe they go, oh, it's just a leg moving. No big deal. Up to me, it was a big deal because it signifies that I have hope for the future.
0: So when you were discharged from that rehab centre, what were your plans for how you were going to continue at that point? What were you aiming to do?
1: Yeah, so once the left leg moved, I became obsessed with walking. Thankfully, in 2008, YouTube just started. I'm pretty sure they just started. And I often typed in things like spinal cord injury, walking again, and videos of people walking from Project Walk came up a lot. And I went, where is this place in Project Walk? Then when I looked it up, they were in Carlsbad. And I was really excited. I went, oh, Carlsbad, that's California, that's America. I was excited, but I know that America's really far, far away. So I was like really motivated by all these videos. But a part of me, being the ambitious young doctor, will always want to get back to medicine to prove people. I thought that was a more important goal at that time, that I have to return back to work. Even though it's 1 year later, with a wheelchair and all, I am going to just haul myself there and just turn up and do my work. And because I worked really hard to get that job already.
0: So you leave hospital, you've got this hope that maybe there's a chance for you with the right rehab to walk, but you're also focusing on continuing your medical career, you go back to work, and at this point you're using a wheelchair only? Is that to get around you needed a wheelchair at all times, is that right?
1: Yeah, at that time it was using a wheelchair at all times.
0: How did that change the way your colleagues related to you, being in a wheelchair?
1: I think it was more my own reservations. I was scared because when the last time I was at the Alfred Hospital, I was able-bodied, you know, I was walking and all that. And now I'm coming in with a wheelchair. I was so scared about how people will perceive me in the wheelchair. But thankfully, another rehab doctor reached out to me. He was also in the wheelchair as well, Dr. Harry Eamon. Someone actually mutually introduced us and said, Olivia needs to talk to you because she's scared of returning back to work. And Harry was perfect person. So he's got a different medical condition that mimics quadriplegia type of spinal cord injury. He's had that since medical school. So he's been living that condition for a very long time. And now he's working as a rehab registrar like you, Olivia. So what best person to talk to? Someone like Harry. And we had an awesome chat. We had dinner together and he made me feel comfortable. And I knew that if Harry could do it, I could do it too. And that's how I came in. I just came in. Hey, I'm here.
0: Did it change the way patients related to you?
1: I think when patients see the chair, they see, the doctor's been through stuff like me. They will get it. I think patients have a different level of understanding versus my colleagues. In fact, I think the patients were actually the most supportive. They were able to be more vulnerable with me, tell me things, and I can share with them, you know, not obviously oversharing, but sharing with them some of the things that have helped me as well. That was very, very beautiful experience. in the way the spinal cord injury also taught me how to be a lot more empathetic and compassionate towards my patients, because I now fully understand every single thing they had to go through, their fears, their hopelessness, their overwhelm and all that. So I think when I get where they're coming from, I'm a lot more patient with them, because before I wasn't. And many doctors are not very patient with their patients. I'm a different person.
0: So you'd already heard about this approach called Project Walk, mm-hmm. based in the States. And then one night at home, you half watching TV, and you saw something more about it. What was that?
1: At that night, I was just watching a Channel 7, I think it was called Sunday Night. They had a they have documentaries every Sunday. December 2009, I was doom scrolling as per usual. What else do you do on a Sunday night while watching TV? And suddenly I saw this guy that I went to rehab with. His name is Michael. He's at Project Walk. I went, wasn't Michael at Talbot? And I went, Project Walk, and my brain finally put the two of them, two by two together, going, oh my gosh, if Michael can go to Project Walk, I can go to Project Walk too.
0: And what was different about this approach? What could you tell even just from, you know, YouTube and this TV documentary? Yeah. What was different about Project Walk from what you'd experienced?
1: Yeah, it was different because the clients were not in their wheelchairs. They were walking in some capacity or another, whether they are like three trainers spotting or protecting or guiding supervision. I'm like, oh, and they have like frames and things. I went, these people are serious. These trainers are serious. They do a lot of exercises out of the wheelchair. And I think that's healthy. And at that time in December, I had only like two more months before I finished up at Caulfield Hospital. And after that, I have no job. And I went, perfect timing. Best time to go when I have no job to go to. So I decided to apply to Project Walk. I said, do you have a spot sometime in March? And then I think a few days later, they said, yes, we do.
0: What did John think about this idea?
1: Yeah, John is amazing because he didn't quite go, oh, that's not going to work. He kind of respected my autonomy and agency. Yeah, at that time, I think it was already showing very much the risk I wanted to take with my obsession to walk again. I said, yeah, there's nothing to lose. I'm not going for stem cells or something where I'm going to put something in my spine. I'm going to just exercise 5 hours every day, 5 days a week, just like The Biggest Loser, because at that time, The Biggest Loser was on. And I was like, it's just like The Biggest Loser, except that I'm like the spinal cord injury version.
0: What about the doctor part of you, Olivia? I mean, so you're seeing this, and as a patient, you're thinking, wow, these people who've got injuries like mine are being able to walk again. Was there a medically trained part of your brain that was thinking, wait on, what's the science here? Is there evidence for this? How were those two parts of you talking to one another?
1: Pretty sure the patient part was talking a lot louder than the doctor part, because I was really obsessed about walking again. But the doctor part of me went, there's not much scientific evidence about this Project Walk. But then I concluded, there's no harm exercising a lot. And I went, I think I'll be okay. And it's America, the land of freedom. It should be okay. And there's like Disneyland and Vegas or whatever. I will be fine.
0: So you and John go to California and you begin this very intensive program of physical rehabilitation of exercise. What was a typical day like for you at Project Walk?
1: Yeah. Not like Biggest Loser, but it was more interesting because I just remember the first time I walked into Project Walk.
0: Or walked in or rolled in at that point?
1: I rolled in. I wore my braces, the clunky braces, just to show my trainers what I'm actually capable of. And I rolled in first, and after that, I used the brace to stand up because I could do standing transfers at that time, especially going in and out cars. I remember it's a combination of rolling in and then with my braces, and then I stood up and showed my trainer, Mika, at that time, this is what I could do. That's it. And then she's like, okay. And then she started this three-hour assessment process about looking at where my nervous system is at. I think at the end of the 3 hours, I was like, this is hard work.
0: Was it hard work mentally as well as physically?
1: It was, but I was just like, so this is what I need to do. And I was excited. I was like, this is awesome. And I think the excitement override all the, oh God, it's going to be long, long process. Because at that time, we were just testing the waters, John and I, because we wanted to test it out for 6 weeks, what Project Walk could offer. And at that time, they had this program called Train the Trainer, where they'll train John to do some of the exercises with me and then possibly go back to Melbourne and carry it on. But I had so much gains in the first 3 weeks, and we went, there's nothing to lose, staying a bit longer, and it's America. And then we stayed for a full 3 months. We went, we have to come back, because I kept getting stronger and stronger each time.
0: You also received neo-acupuncture. Mm-hmm. What's that?
1: At the Talbot, and even when I was discharged, I was already having acupuncture at that time. And that's just putting needles and applying electricity into... The needles are placed on my lower back, and that helps to kind of recalibrate the nervous system. Also some tui na, which is like Chinese massage. But this neuroacupuncture experience in Project was a bit different. Dr. Michael A. Kong, that was the neuroacupuncturist at that time, he not only put points on my lower back, he put it on my scalp. This dude is like putting needles on my head, and there's electricity through my head. I think the whole week I was just like, this is a lot of stimulation. And I was just in like a kid in a candy store going, oh my goodness, this is going to help me too. I was like, oh. But it did help me because I felt myself, I think the combination of neuroacupuncture and Project Walk exercises just got me stronger and stronger. Each time, each trip I came back, I got stronger and stronger.
0: Dr. Olivia Ong is my guest on Conversations today. Olivia relearned how to walk after a terrible accident in the car park of the hospital where she worked as a doctor. Her memoir is called Back on My Feet, From Doctor to Patient. You ended up taking a year away from medicine and really focusing on your recovery and spending as much of that time at Project Walk in the States as you could. What was it about the American approach, the culture of rehabilitation there that worked so well for you, do you think?
1: Don't get me wrong, the Australian healthcare system is really good. Like, it's accessible healthcare to everybody. But I felt at that time, we're talking about 2010, during my rehab days, 2008 and 9, I didn't feel as if the patient was at the center of the conversation. I wasn't allowed to set my own goals, especially the walking again. We don't talk about walking again. So I felt there was no agency, no autonomy there. I felt I was just shut down, being shut down by the team. But in Project Walk was a little bit different. There was patient agency or client agency. People could decide what they want with their healthcare. And yes, I know America has its own healthcare system issues and all of that. But the fact that the patient had agency to decide which specialized programs they want, like Project Walk, meant a lot. So yeah, I think a combination of both systems would be awesome, like evidence-based medicine and also allowing the patient to have some agency, some autonomy to decide what goals they want. Because patients are human beings. They're not just diagnoses, you know. And they have dreams and goals and values.
0: And it sounds like all of that was delivered with enormous positivity, with that kind of almost cliche American positivity. But that was really helpful for you.
1: Extremely helpful, because every time I make small gains, there was cheers and there were... typical American spirit, you're awesome. And they celebrated every single win. I think that's the key. They celebrated every single win, no matter how small. And Australia, sadly, we have this thing called top poppy syndrome. Every time we get successful or we do something good, there's always someone else will go, that's not good enough. I'm sure you can do better than that or something. And you're like, huh. We didn't have that. Top poppy syndrome doesn't exist in America.
0: The taller, the better. Your final stint at Project Walk was in October 2012. Tell me about your graduation.
1: That was amazing. And, you know, Americans being Americans, we'll always do it red carpet style. And I love pop culture. I love the Grammys, the Oscars. And having the red carpet just made Olivia, the celebrity in Olivia, very happy. She's like, oh, red carpet. And all of us get to walk on red carpet. It's not just a red carpet celebration. I think it's just honouring our achievements, all of our hard work, not just the clients, who are amazing, by the way. Some of them were walking like me as well after years of hard work. The trainers themselves, their hard work too, because this is a two-way street. It's not if I don't give them anything, they're not going to give back to me either. So I think it works both ways. So I think it's a celebration of not just my achievement, my trainer's achievements as well. I think it was so joyful to walk down that red carpet with my trainer, Mika. If it weren't for her belief, strong belief in my ability to walk, I wouldn't be where I am right now.
0: So you say you walked down that red carpet. How different were your abilities physically at the end of your time there compared with the beginning?
1: Yeah, at the beginning, I was trying to get stronger and my balance was not great because at that time I was still considered freshly injured. You know, I was wearing braces, and braces, as much as they help you, they don't really help you activate your muscles. Like, think about Forrest Gump. I don't think that brace was doing any good for him either. And then after that, he broke out the brace and he ran. But it's a bit similar kind of metaphor, yeah? Once the trainers got me to not wear the braces, they were... I exercise out of the wheelchair, out of the braces. And my trainers are getting me to do really adventurous stuff like walk without sticks. You know, if they get me to do bear crawl, I'll look at them going, bear crawl? I'm not gym fit person or, you know, a fitness buff who knows all this exercise. I went, what is a bear crawl? And then they demonstrate. I went, how is that even possible? But they made it happen. Like, you know, there'll be one train on one leg, another train on the other leg. They just made it happen. So that's how I got stronger because, you know, they were humans with an authentically good heart and were willing to go all the way to help me walk again in any capacity.
0: Back in Australia, Olivia, you were completing your training as a rehab physician.
1: Yeah.
0: And you walked into one lecture hall with your sticks and discovered that the lecturer was the doctor, that doctor who'd operated on you right after the accident. It was Susan. How did she react to seeing you?
1: Yeah, that was such an emotional moment because I think when I walked up to her, I don't think she even recognised who I was because the Olivia she saw in 2008 was a battered and bruised Olivia, literally. Just so vulnerable and crying all the time and just different Olivia when I saw her again in 2013. And then when she finally recognised me, I think she was so touched and so shocked and touched at the same time because I, first of all, told her how I felt, how I was so grateful if it weren't for her on that day, I will not be walking. I think getting thank yous from patients or ex-patients means a lot to doctors. I think that meant a lot to Susan at that point in time. It's a very, very emotional experience for both of us.
0: Tell me about referring to yourself as a walking paraplegic.
1: Yeah, this definition came about in America. They were walking quadriplegics. They were also walking paraplegics like us.
0: Because that just goes against my assumption of what a paraplegic a quadriplegic is.
1: Yeah.
0: I mean, someone by definition can't walk.
1: Yeah.
0: Is it correct, Olivia, that there's sort of a spectrum of paraplegia even? So someone can be complete, they're definitely not going to walk again, and then someone like you who with the right rehab and the right support finds much more mobility than doctors might have assumed was possible.
1: Exactly. So I think, yeah, there's actually two groups, the completes and the incompletes. If I were a musician, I'll create a song called The Incompletes because that's who we were. We were incomplete spinal cord injuries and we were walking paraplegics, walking quadriplegics, and we just needed to find people like ourselves to talk about the struggles we go through because, you know, I have friends who are complete injuries. They can't walk anymore and they can't feel their legs. They're happy in their wheelchair. They're ready to move on. But different, our needs and their needs, very different. And we just needed to form some kind of support group or little community to talk about our struggles and our joys and because we don't feel comfortable sharing our joys of walking because the completes will be looking at us going, I just want to be like those incompletes. Why are they so arrogant and blah, blah, blah? We don't want to create that kind of friction. So we have to talk about our stuff with our own group.
0: After qualifying as a rehab specialist, you decided to train also in pain medicine. What did you discover the day after you passed the entrance exam for that specialty?
1: I was just happy that I passed. And the decision to do pain fellowship has always been there because when I was in Project Walk, there were a few friends, different types of pain conditions that affected different friends. So take Trevor, for example, you know, he was our housemate. We stayed together for 3 months. It was fun having a housemate. Oh, I never had a housemate, so that was fun for me. But Trevor taught me and John something different because he was so resilient and he's a incomplete quadriplegic. But he had a lot of pain from spasms or much increased tone in his arms or legs. And that happens when you have a high injury like quadriplegia, you get a lot of pain from a lot of tone in your arms and legs. The muscles are just working very differently. And Trevor will get all these spasms where his legs were, you know, moving in one direction. And I know it's painful because I'm a rehab doctor. I know that's very painful for Trevor. And yet he'll just put up with it, have a smile. And also seeing him suffer was really heartbreaking for me. So that's how I got really interested in pain medicine. It was only later that I found out that I could subspecialize in pain medicine.
0: So you decide, and I mean, they fit together to do rehab and this subspecialty is pain, but it was at the same time there was a lot of personal changes happening in your and John's life because what other news was there as well as you embarking on this pain specialty?
1: Yeah, it's quite funny. It's after I found out that I passed the pain exams, I went, oh, I haven't had my period for a while. Should I check? Is it because I'm stressed? Then I did the pregnancy test. I went, oh, I'm pregnant. I think that was the most surprising one. Huh?
0: So what was new motherhood like for you? I mean, primarily in a wheelchair, partly in a wheelchair. How did that go?
1: I was really also very scared of motherhood because I'm not going to be one of those moms who could, you know, stand up and throw their kids in the air. You know, maybe I watched too much of these mother ads where they were like, throw the kids in the air.
0: Just too much TV altogether, Olivia.
1: Too much Hollywood, I think. And they were like, cuddle and bond and go running. And I won't be able to do those things with my children. And I think I was scared. But eventually it worked out in the end, you know, with John and I, because he could be the physical part of me that I couldn't do. And I could still be a mom, you know, in a wheelchair. My occupational therapist made sure that there were adaptations made because, you know, people with disabilities do become moms. And yeah, we had really innovative engineers who created a crib that can be on wheels. So it was fun, like me pushing him from one side, John, this is yours. Shh, look after him. But he was in this crib with four wheels that was being pushed back and
0: up
1: forth.
0: And down, up and down.
1: It was awesome. I think I ended up giving that away later on to someone who also needed it as well, in similar like me. So I think that was nice
0: and
1: to
0: then
1: give back.
0: You had another baby, a girl, in 2019.
1: Yeah.
0: What about the impact of becoming a parent on the way you worked as a doctor? You say how the accident let you be more empathetic as a doctor. What about being a parent? Did that change the way you approached medicine?
1: I think being a parent has a different skill set too. I think it teaches you to be even more patient because kids not necessarily do listen to you. They don't come with a manual either. And I think a lot of parents will feel the same. They will be like reading all these books. I was guilty of, I was reading all these ABC parenting books. I didn't even end up reading any of the chapters. I think, in fact, learning on the job was the most helpful thing. And also getting other advice, useful advice from other people, other parents.
0: And maybe accepting that you don't have all the answers, like that there's not a solution to some of these challenges.
1: Exactly.
0: Yeah. It was 15 years or so ago now that you were at Project Walk. Mm. So do Australians with spinal injuries like yours still need to head overseas for the kind of treatment that you received there?
1: Towards the fourth stint of Project Walk, probably end of 2011, three trainers from Melbourne came up. These three trainers told me that, hey, you know, we are setting up a Project Walk-like gym in Melbourne. And I was like, God answered my prayers, Melbourne. I didn't have to go to Carlsbad that much and that often anymore. And these three trainers, Shane, Haley, and Jess is still there as well, were trying to set up a gym through Spinal Cord Injuries Australia. It was called Walk on Melbourne at that time. And that's how it all started. When these three trainers went back to Melbourne, I was one of the first founding member clients because I saw how they were trained up by Mika. I went, oh, they got the best trainer, my trainer. You know, I was working with them for almost a good 9 months. Then I headed back to Project Walk for the last time. I needed to say goodbye in my way, you know, on my own terms. Once I finished up the final stint at Project Walk, I continued exercising with the three trainers at Walk On. And yeah, so now Walk On Melbourne has been rebranded to Neuro Moves. And the beautiful thing is now there are a few Neuro Moves sites in each state.
0: What sort of work do you do as a doctor now?
1: Yeah, I'm a dual-trained rehab medicine physician and also a pain physician.
0: I mean, you've obviously got enormous amounts of training, but if you had to identify for yourself, like, what are your main skills or main strengths as a doctor that you bring to those patients? What do you think? What do you think it is that is most important in what you bring?
1: Yeah, I think I'm pretty authentic. I just come in as it is. I don't fluff around. Like, I just tell the patients honestly from my heart what I feel, and of course, asking their permission first because some of them might not be ready to listen to what I have to say. But I speak from the heart. I bring a lot of empathy and compassion because of what I've been through and what I've witnessed, the sufferings that I've witnessed amongst people with chronic pain in my time at Project Walk and in my clinical experience over the years. As someone who has been a patient and is a doctor, the duality is actually helping me a lot to understand two sides of the coin a lot better.
0: You mentioned earlier that, you know, as you were a kid in Singapore and quite perfectionist about your studies and really self-critical as a young doctor, pushing yourself. How has that changed by this point and through what you've gone through? I mean, how do you think you relate to yourself differently now?
1: Yeah, I think my definition of success definitely changed. You know, even after my injury, I always have thought that, you know, being successful means I've achieved all these things. Because I thought, you know, when I came back from Project Well, I wanted to be a specialist. To me, I thought that was success, you know, like being a consultant, still thinking like that. But I think to me, success now means being present with my children, being present with my patients, being present with my family and friends, and being authentic, and showing up as myself. I think that's what I think is success. It's changed a lot.
0: Is there more compassion for yourself in that mix?
1: 100%. I think as I grow older, yes, 100%. And I'm someone now who's more accepting of uncertainty, more accepting of flaws, because flaws is okay. It just shows that you're a human being, right?
0: Olivia, it's been really wonderful to meet you. Thank you so much for being my guest on Conversations.
1: Thanks for having me, Sarah.
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0: Olivia Ong's memoir is called Back on My Feet, From Doctor to Patient. This episode of Conversations was recorded on the lands of the Turrbal and Yagara peoples. It was produced by Maggie Morris. Our executive producer is Nicola Harrison. And I'm Sarah Konoski. Thanks for listening.
3: ABC News at midday. Good afternoon. I'm Airlie Ward. Premier Jeremy Rockliffe has claimed releasing a new cost estimate for the Macquarie Point Stadium would be damaging to the tender process. Before Parliament's winter break, the lower house ordered the state government to produce a new estimate for the build. It was costed last year at $1.13 billion, but the rising price of diesel and blowouts to other infrastructure projects have raised concerns. The Greens have called on the government to abide by the order and table a new cost estimate. But Premier Rockliffe says that won't be happening.
4: The Macquarie Point Development Corporation will not be providing any figures at all, because it will be damaging the project and damaging Tasmania's taxpayer and damaging the procurement process.
3: The Tourism Industry Council says rising insurance costs are the number one issue affecting the future viability of businesses in Tasmania. It comes as the state government announces a memorandum of understanding with the RACT to look at ways to deliver cheaper insurance for Tasmanians. The Tourism Council's Amy Hill says rising premiums have been a growing issue for decades, and Tasmania should be leading the way with viable solutions.
5: We are brilliant at collaborating. We have the scale to look at unique ways that we can progress this. And I'm really excited if we all work together what we can achieve.
3: The High Representative for Gaza says the United States' 15-point peace proposal for the territory is the only way forward. Here's Sara Amir.
6: Nikolai Mladenov leads US President Donald Trump's Board of Peace, which was developed to organise Gaza's post-war governance, security and reconstruction. He says further talks are now underway after Israel rejected the proposal in its current form. A Hamas official says the group is ready to engage seriously and responsibly in implementing the 15-point plan, but the Palestinian group says it will only hand over its heavy weapons if Israel ends all forms of aggression and withdraws its occupation of Gaza. Israel says it won't leave Gaza until Hamas lays down all of its weapons.
3: A suspected Irish crime boss with alleged links to global cocaine supply has been arrested in Dubai and extradited to Dublin. William Howard Evans reports.
7: Daniel Kinahan is accused of being the boss of the infamous Kinahan Organised Crime Group, running the cartel's operations from the UAE. US authorities had previously offered a $7 million reward for information leading to his arrest. It's alleged Mr. Kinahan is responsible for creating a so-called super cartel, working with Italian and Russian crime gangs to ship and distribute cocaine around the world, including a thwarted operation in Australia that sought to rely on Irish expats to handle on-the-ground operations. He's been charged and remanded in custody in Dublin, with his next court date scheduled for October.
3: Drivers are being warned to be extremely careful on the roads after a large pothole opened up, damaging at least 30 vehicles along a stretch of highway in Victoria's east. Natasha McFarlane reports.
8: A line of more than two dozen vehicles has stretched along part of the Prince's Freeway this morning at Bunyip, with drivers forced to pull over to change tyres or have vehicles towed. Heavy rain has bucketed down across the region, causing a large pothole to form in the middle of the road. Local towing operator David Gridley says it's caused huge problems.
9: The holes are that deep that they're just destroying the tyres.
8: Premier Ben Carroll says dangerous potholes are the number one priority for the new roads minister.
10: The will's there. We've now got an engineering charge. You watch us fix them.
8: Meanwhile, a man has died in Victoria's High Country after a tree fell onto his car.
3: Geelong will submit its response to the AFL's Please Explain notice regarding its secret concussion waiver by tomorrow. The club's board met this morning after a News Corp story revealed defender Jake Colajasny had signed an agreement taking legal liability for any future head trauma he may suffer after a history of head knocks. In a statement, Geelong president Grant McCabe said the Cats acknowledge it's been a challenging time for Jake, our club and Geelong supporters. To the weather, there's a strong wind warning for the far northwest coast, central north, Bank Strait and Franklin Sound, east of Flinders Island and the upper east coast. Statewide, rain about the northeast, showers elsewhere about the north, mainly fine elsewhere. It's currently 14 degrees in Burnie, 13 in both Devonport and Launceston and 12 in Hobart. ABC News.
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12: And coming up today, Tasmanian farmers asked to have a say on the forest practices regulations.
13: Looking at our forest practices system and adding some other perspectives to it, which will make it stable and robust, because we've got to have it. It's a wonderful system. We've got to make it work. And you've got to address all three aspects, all three legs. It's as simple as that.
12: And where does the growth come from in the Australian sheep flock?
14: Those people that have made the decision to go out of sheep, it's probably a much harder decision to go back into sheep once you've done that. So does that growth come from our existing production or existing producers, or are we going to actually see people make a decision to put fences back in and revamp the shearing shed?
12: Yeah, coming up today, we talk about the Australian sheep flock and where any increase in numbers will come from. Will farmers who've walked away from sheep farming be enticed back? That story on this Monday. G'day, Tony Briscoe with you. We also look at the decision made by the Tasmanian government to have farmers put in submissions on their thoughts about the regulations of the Forest Practices Authority, following a number of complaints about fines imposed on Tasmanian farmers for clearing land. Also coming up in just a moment, a major announcement about the ownership of JBS Australia, which operates the Longford Abattoir and Huon Aquaculture in the state. And just as the Tasmanian government is setting up a committee to look into the sale of Rushy Lagoon, a similar sale is happening at a Victorian cattle farm. That story coming up after the weather in around about 10 minutes from now. You too can be part of the Country Hour via the text line 0438 922 936 is that number. First up today, a major Indonesian investment company will take a 25% stake in JBS Australia's operations, which includes the Longford Abattoir and Huon Aquaculture. In a video released to staff over the weekend, JBS Australia's CEO Brent Eastwood detailed the multi-billion dollar investment.
15: Danantara, Indonesia's sovereign wealth fund and one of the world's largest sovereign wealth funds, will acquire a minority 25% share in JBS Australia and New Zealand for $2.5 billion US. The joint venture will then raise an additional $2.5 billion US, which results in a total of $5 billion US for investment and acquisition and greenfield opportunities across the regions. We are doing this deal because we believe JBS and Danantara are natural partners with complementary strengths. Working together will create opportunities for us all.
12: That's the CEO of JBS Australia, Brent Eastwood, on the multi-billion dollar partnership with Dintara Investment Management, the investment arm of Indonesia's sovereign wealth fund. He says the new joint venture will help open up new markets for the meat and salmon processor.
15: Australia and Indonesia are natural partners in the region, and through this partnership, we can strengthen critical supply chain infrastructure, distribution networks, and trade corridors for protein and food exports between our two nations. Here at JBS, we know how to establish and grow food businesses. That's our core business, and we've earned our stripes by building quality food companies across the whole value chain. Dannantara, on the other hand, has the regional presence, local distribution networks, and funding for investments across Indonesia and broader Southeast Asia, Australia and New Zealand.
12: Brent Eastwood says the future predictions for protein demand in the Southeast Asian area made the decision an easy one for JBS to make.
15: Southeast Asia is projected to become the world's fourth largest economy by 2040. There will be a fourfold increase in food consumption in Indonesia alone by 2050. There are so many opportunities for us to explore through this partnership, ones that will benefit and uplift us all.
12: And Brent Eastwood says the partnership with the Indonesian Investment Management Company will not change current operations at processing plants around the country.
15: Importantly, this is not the sale of JBS Australia. Under the structure of the partnership, JBS Australia operations remain unchanged. Existing management retains day-to-day control, and nothing changes for our 17,000 team members, for our customers, and for our partners. This is about using the strong Australia and New Zealand business as a foundation for growth. Our leadership team, strategy, and commitment to customers and staff remain unchanged.
12: That's the CEO of JBS Australia, Brent Eastwood, on the sale of 25% of the operation to Dannantara Investment Management, the investment arm of Indonesia's sovereign wealth fund. The deal, which is subject to Australian regulatory approvals, will see up to $5 billion US raised for investment in JBS Australia. You might like to comment on that. 0438 922936 is the number. And this too, you can comment on this. After some heavy fines for Tasmanian farmers and complaints about the Forest Practices Authority, public consultation on the regulations the FPA controls are now open for comment. Resources Minister Felix Ellis says the consultation period will be open until the end of March next year and will give farmers, forest landholders and rural communities a say on where improvements can be made to the way the regulations are carried out.
16: So today we've got really exciting news for our farmers, foresters and landowners. We're opening the portal for consultation on the Forest Practices Regulations. These regulations are key for people when they're managing our land, whether they are growing trees and harvesting them to replant, or they're farmers who are looking to bring more land into their productive properties and potentially grow more food for our state. It's important that we get these regulations right. Our farmers and our foresters, they're practical people, and the regulations need to suit that. They need to be user-friendly, and they need to be focused on making sure that we get the balance right here in Tasmania, just as we've done for generations. I want to acknowledge some concerns that farmers have been raising around Tasmania about the way that the Forest Practices Regulations have impacted some of their work. It's important that we don't wrap our farmers up in too much red tape. It's important that we're responsible stewards of the land, and farmers get that, about making sure that the land will be there producing food and fibre for generations to come. So this consultation will be really important so that we can gain feedback from right across the agricultural community here in Tasmania and get that balance right. It's important as well that we look to cutting red tape for particularly our private forest industry because Tasmania has a substantial forest industry, more than $1.2 billion each year produced by this sustainable and renewable industry. But one of the big sleeping giants, I suppose, is our private forest industry. And if we can support our foresters, private landowners, to grow more timber sustainably for the future, that'll mean more on-island processing and more value-adding. So really, we're seeking feedback from right across the spectrum. It's important that we get this right. I want to acknowledge the concerns that some farmers have had about the regulations not being user-friendly and practical enough for their understanding. And of course, as the consultation goes along, we'll look to be really responsive to that. We think that there are things that we can do in policy and practice to ensure that our Forest Practices Authority is working even more closely with landowners in a way that helps to educate and build understanding about what farmers are required to do on their land and how we can work in best so that we can manage the land for future generations.
13: My name is John Lord and I'm a private forester. I'm very pleased to hear the Minister's announcement today because I'm hoping that it's going to be an opportunity for social and economic matters to be brought to account, to be taken into account. Our forest practices system is of fundamental importance, but at the moment the workings of it are out of balance. Best analogy is a stool that's got three legs. An economic leg, a social leg, and an environmental leg. And as we all know, with a three-legged stool, you've got to have three legs. If you lose even one leg, the whole stool falls over. So I'm looking forward to this as being an opportunity where economic and social perspectives can be brought to bear. So if that's able to be achieved, I really support this initiative. I think it's very important.
17: What are some of the shortcomings of the current regulations you'd like to see updated?
13: Well, I think it's the FPA is a fantastic environmental organisation, excellent ecological expertise, but it's clearly not working well enough because people are not happy with it, and I suspect it's because one leg's an excellent leg, but the others aren't being considered at the moment.
18: Do you think you could be more specific about what exactly you want to see changed?
13: I think for all important decisions across all industries, we need to consider all three aspects every time. Doing that is hard, it requires deep thinking, but as we know, when we build anything, if something takes quite a while to build well, they tend to last. What we build tends to last a long time. And I think we have the opportunity of looking at our forest practices system and adding some other perspectives to it, which will make it stable and robust, because we've got to have it. It's a wonderful system. We've got to make it work. And you've got to address all three aspects, all three legs. It's as simple as that.
18: What specific challenges are you facing in your enterprise?
13: We've got constraints as to what we can harvest and where, and things like eagle nest zones, and we understand that. We really support it. We've got an eagle's nest here. We love having them here. It does mean we've got some practical issues with harvesting times and things like that, which we work around. We work with the Forest Practices Office a lot, and we've had some excellent practical advice, and we've had one or two examples where things have not been very practical. There's always room for improvement, but I do stress that the forest practices system that's been here in Tasmania since the 80s, which was instituted by the industry, is world class. It is arguably the best system in the world. Here with what we do, under their watchful eye, it's been proven scientifically that we maintain the biodiversity that's here, or at least do that, potentially improve it. And we now know through some of Professor Bowman's team's work on this in the foothills of Mount Wellington that what we do here with our natural forests, and we've got plantations and natural forests, the way we're actively managing our natural forests means that we are achieving fire mitigation levels, dropping the risk of the really damaging hot fires to the same extent as the Aboriginal tribes' cool burning practices. So we're very comfortable now with our active management program in terms of maintaining the ecology, all the biodiversity, and doing what we need to do to mitigate the damage that we cause, because there will be a fire here one day.
12: As private forest owner and farmer John Lord from Blackwood Creek talking about the review into the Forest Practices Regulation announced by Tasmanian Resources Minister Felix Ellis. The regulations must be remade before they expire in April next year. The consultation period will be open until the end of March next year, so plenty of time to put your thoughts to them. Engage with Building Tasmania is the online portal for anyone to make submissions. Now, on the Country Hour, let's check the latest on the weather with Daniel Sherwin Simpson from the Bureau. G'day, Daniel.
19: G'day, Tony.
12: Now, what happened to all that rainfall we were promised?
19: Yeah, basically went over Victoria. So we did see some, you know, modest falls across parts of northern and western Tassie. The one in the last 24 hours that got the most was Wynyard, 24.6. We'll likely see a bit more rainfall up in the far northeast, mainly over the Fernhill Island group. So they'll pick up a bit as this low pressure system that right now is currently sitting over eastern Victoria makes its way into the Tasman. So basically, instead of going through Bass Strait like we were thinking last week, it was stuck a bit more to the north and went through northern Victoria. And just to put some of the context into the falls, that if we saw this go over Tassie, a station in Victoria, Mount Buffalo Chalet, picked up 155 millimetres in the last 24 hours. So probably a good thing it didn't come through Bass Strait in regards to Tassie, I reckon.
12: Yeah, maybe. It's good luck that it did detour. We had 2 millimetres of rain here at the ABC Hobart Studios over the weekend up until midday today.
19: Yeah, I think broadly most people were able to see a millimetre or two over the weekend. If you're out across the west or the north, broadly 5 to 10 with a couple of stations getting up into the sort of 15 range or so. And yeah, really most of it's come through other than that bit heading towards the Furneaux Islands this afternoon. Then as we move into tomorrow, it's going to be a couple of showers developing about the west. Nothing too significant. As we head into Wednesday, though, we'll get another cold front roll through. This one will have a little bit less oomph to it. So it's just going to be showers across the west again. You might be able to pick up 10 to 20 millimetres out there, and they'll sort of extend over the northern coast as well. So no, like, real major sort of severe weather systems coming up, Tony, but just a couple of fronts breezing through to keep the wintry weather ongoing.
12: Yeah, what about temperatures at the moment?
19: Yeah, so temperature-wise, look, on the cooler end of things, Hobart currently sitting at 11.4 degrees, Launceston 13.7, a bit milder. Minimums today generally around sort of 5 to 8 degrees for large parts of the state if you weren't up in the elevated terrain. So not too far from the average. We are a little bit below average as we move into the next couple of days with those cold fronts coming through, but not straying too far from it.
12: Okay, now, sneak peek at the weekend.
19: Yeah, look, I would say on for some settled weather coming up once we see those fronts move through in the midweek. We're probably going to get one of these really slow-moving, lumbering, high-pressure systems come through into the weekend. So that's going to lead to really settled weather across large parts of the state. We might see those slightly frostier mornings come back, though, with that high-pressure system moving over. Just taking a look at the minimum temperatures for Launceston, 2 degrees for Saturday and Sunday. So, you know, I'm sure we'll see the couple of places get below zero. We're probably starting to move out of those parts of the year where you get really, really icy mornings, but definitely going to get a little bit of a cooler blast for your overnight temperatures by the weekend. Otherwise, fairly fine weather, I'd say.
12: I love that description you use there, lumbering, with regard to the weather.
19: Yeah, they really are lumbering. Like sort of the positioning we've got it on Tuesday is sort of central South Australia, and then by the time we get to about Tuesday next week or so, it's sitting off the east coast of Tasmania. So, you know, it goes from South Australia to eastern Tasmania in, you know, 6 or 7 days. So very slow moving, but long period of settled weather. The one place where it's not fully settled at the moment is in your coastal waters. If you're down in the south coast, your winds aren't too bad. Generally looking at sort of 10 to 20 knots in a southerly today. We're shifting from a southwesterly into a southerly as we speak today. As you move up to more your central, eastern and western coasts, you're looking at 15 to 25 knots. And then as you move further into the northern coast, you're looking at 20 to 30 knots. We do also have winds getting up to 35 knots in the waters east of Flinders Island. So we do have a couple of strong wind warnings out, those being the far northwest coast, Banks Strait and Franklin Sound, and the upper east coast. And we also have that gale force warning east of Flinders Island, as I mentioned, Tony.
12: And the swells?
19: Swells, not too bad out there. Across the north, you've sort of got a confused swell. You've got a bit of a mix of a westerly and a northeasterly. So around 1 metre across your north coast. Down your east coast, you've got a northeasterly of around 1.5 to 2.5 metres. That's being driven by that low-pressure system over eastern Victoria. You also have a second southerly swell around 1 metre. Across your south coast, you've got a west to southwesterly swell of 2 to 3 metres, as well as a small easterly component around 1 metre. And then across the west coast, we're just seeing in a pretty standard 2 to 3 metre west to southwesterly swell, Tony.
12: And any news on the wave riders?
19: No, unfortunately, still no immediate updates. I think the last I've heard is it could be, you know, 3 to 5 weeks possibly for a return to service for both of them. I think some of the parts have been made and are being shipped over. I think they come from Canada. So, yeah, still going to be without them for a little while, Tony.
12: Okay, Daniel, thank you for that.
19: Cheers. Thanks, Tony.
12: Good on you, Daniel Sherwin-Simpson from the Bureau. Thank you for that. And one of our texters says, Molly from Bruny Island says, hi, Tony. I've noticed the bomb forecast is not accurate lately. Often forecasting rain, then it doesn't eventuate. Can you ask your listeners if they feel the same? I think we get lots of texts, Molly, but if you want to say yes or no, 0438 922 936. Sometimes it's just the weather itself, isn't it? Decides to do what it wants to do. What have we got? Julie says, hi, Tony. I know they said the things will stay the same at JBS, but will the company have to use halal killing for the poor sheep? And that's from Julie at Mole Creek. I'm imagining they would have to, Julie, if they're going into a place where, the population demands that sort of treatment. Tewkesbury Dave, are they going to reopen King Island Abattoir or shut down more plants? I don't trust multinationals. Okay, Dave, I don't know what they're going to do with their money. We're going to go and try and find out. But they've got $5 billion US dollars to splash around. So I don't know. Who knows what they might do. Anyway, coming up in just a moment, we shall talk about Rushy Lagoon, the sale.
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12: Well, the Tasmanian government will move to establish a select committee to interrogate the sale of Rushy Lagoon in Parliament this week. The proposed select committee will inquire into matters including the influence of the Commonwealth funding on the sale, the extent to which Commonwealth funding facilitated the conversion of productive agricultural land in Tasmania to carbon sequestration, the transparency around the process. The issue of agricultural land being converted to forestry is not just occurring in Tasmania. Cross Bass Strait, a huge property in a productive area of Victoria, is also looking at the same future as Rushy Lagoon. Fiona Broom has more at least.
23: The 31,000-hectare Kabungra station has been sold to Australian fund manager Silver Capital, a carbon fund and asset manager. The cattle station, west of Omeo in the High Country, has been in operation for 170 years. Silver Capital co-managing director Raf Wood told ABC Gippsland's Mim Hook about the company and its plans to introduce mixed species woodland for carbon credits.
24: Our investors in that fund are Australian iconic companies, BHP, Qantas, Rio Tinto. We do have some minor investors from overseas, but we are an Australian entity with ASX listed companies invested in the fund. The Foreign Investment Review Board approval is a step in the process. We've received FIRB approval, and so the purchase of Kabungra is now unconditional.
23: What is your knowledge of farming a big cattle station like that? What expertise does Silver Capital have in the farming area?
24: Silver Capital is a joint venture between Rock Partners and C6 Investment. I'm on the C6 Investment side. My background is in environmental markets and commodities. But Rock Partners is a well-respected agricultural fund manager with several billions of dollars invested in a range of agricultural products. The reason we partnered with Rock was to bring that expertise in and to do the projects that we do in the way we do them to manage agricultural productivity. We'll work with local experts, local community, the people who've worked that station before, to learn from them how to maximise the productivity and bring in new science and new techniques for open woodland integrated with the pasture to improve, hopefully, the productivity on site.
23: Has that ever been done before, turning a big cattle station into open woodland to have cattle and trees coexisting?
24: It's been done in several locations across Victoria and throughout Australia. I think on the scale that we're talking about, perhaps not. But I think what we've aimed to prove here is that food and fibre and carbon sequestration, biodiversity can go hand in hand and create a more sustainable agricultural system. We'll keep learning as we move forward. But the science is pretty clear that silver pasture bringing biologic material and ecosystem repair back to a cleared paddock helps to improve the pasture and the sustainability of the agricultural system.
0: Exactly what sort of trees will you be planting?
24: We plant a mixed species. It's to some of the critics and worry. So the concern that we're planting plantation forest, we aren't. We are not. We are planting a mixed species, depending on the paddock, depending on the location, somewhere between 30 and 50 different species of trees, acacias and forbs. And we'll probably be looking at renovating the pasture for native pasture as well to increase that integration of pasture and locally sourced mixed species environmental plantings.
0: Have you got plans in place for some pretty serious pest control?
24: Managing pests is super critical because it impacts your productivity and it impacts the survival of your trees. Fire danger needs to be managed. So we'll manage actively fire, probably in a way that hasn't been done in the past. We're very active about fire management. And the pests and weeds will be managed as they're required to be by the methodology. We understand the concerns of the community. It is always concerning when the carbon people are coming into to your region, but and locally sourced mixed species environmental plantings.
0: Have you got plans in place for some pretty serious pest control?
24: Managing pests is super critical because it impacts your productivity and it impacts the survival of your trees. Fire danger needs to be managed. So we'll manage actively fire, probably in a way that hasn't been done

0: concerns about the project, Omeo farmer Jackie Cummins says she's worried that the sale of Cobungra Station could open the door to more carbon projects on agricultural land.
1: I'm really frustrated at hearing about this sale. It's highly productive farmland, and we're farming in a similar area, and it is just some of the most arable, beautiful farmland that you can raise. You can run a highly profitable cow and calf operation on that sort of land. So why would it have to go into trees? And it doesn't make sense that 50% of it is apparently going into trees, but they're still going to continue that, have that strong focus on agriculture and farming. They don't go hand in hand. We are in a sea of bush, which is one of our biggest threats every summer as well to our local Omeo, Benambra, Swiss Creek community. To then have that line of trees and that bush line, that boundary coming in closer, you know, adding more to it and removing more arable farming land, it shouldn't be allowed, you know. And why does Victorian agriculture have to pay the price for those big schemes and big business? That's my main concern, and is that they think they might get a foothold in this area, you know. Once one farm goes into it, you know, the next one might, and the next one, and it, all of a sudden you lose a lot of this really productive farmland up here.
0: And Omeo historian Diane Carroll says Cobungra Station is more than just farmland. She says it's history.
2: It's got 170 years of the Omeo district's history, and it's at our doorstep, and slowly we're seeing the demise of many farms. That history is an important part of our culture and it should be retained. My biggest concern is they've indicated that it will remain grazing till 2028, but we haven't got any guarantees of what's going to happen to it post that time.
3: Yeah, that's Omeo historian Diane Carroll ending that report from Fiona Broom and Mim Hook on the sale of the historic farm Cobungra Station to a carbon fund and asset manager which plans to grow various species of trees on the farm for carbon credits. Sounds familiar? Still to come on today's edition of The Country Hour, the winter truffle harvest winding down in the state, and where will the increase in the Australian sheep flock come from? First up, the news headlines with Ellie Ward.
4: Thanks, Tony. Premier Jeremy Rockliffe has claimed releasing a new cost estimate for the Macquarie Point Stadium would be damaging to the tender process. Before Parliament's winter break, the lower house ordered the state government to produce a new estimate for the build. It was costed last year at $1.13 billion, but the rising price of diesel and blowouts to other infrastructure projects have raised concerns. The Premier is confident a deal can be done to secure the future of Bell Bay Aluminium, but he's calling on the federal government to abide by the promises it made. Last year, the federal government said the Northern Tasmanian smelter would be eligible under their upcoming $2 billion green aluminium production credit scheme. But last month, government member for Bath, Chess Teasdale, said it would not be. Geelong will submit its response to the AFL's Please Explain notice regarding its secret concussion waiver by tomorrow. The club's board met this morning after a News Corp story revealed defender Jake Colajasny had signed an agreement taking legal liability for any future head trauma he may suffer after a history of head knocks. And more than 1 million people have been evacuated from their homes in eastern China as Typhoon Dolphin makes landfall. Authorities warn torrential rain, severe flooding and landslides could persist until Wednesday. More news at 1.
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3: Yeah, and just before we go truffle hunting on the text line, Jane says, agreed, the bomb website these days is useless in terms of predicting rain or how much rain to expect. If it's important for you to know whether there'll be more than 1 mil expected, it might be useful, but if you just want to know whether to take an umbrella or whether to spray the weeds,

0: It's hopeless. Okay, Jane, thank you for that. 0438 922 936. The winter black truffle season is drawing to an end in Tasmania. Cold, wet spring conditions last year impacted a number of agricultural industries. Piper's Brook truffle farmer Ian St. Jack has told Mackenzie Archer this year's yield was much lower than he'd hoped for.
1: Okay, let's go find some truffle. Come on, come on. Let's go. Where is it? Show me, Diego. Where is it? Where is it? Where's the truffle? Come on.
2: This year, any sort of horticultural venture that was exposed to those cold, wet, windy spring and their produce was trying to pollinate then, they would have been affected, and we weren't immune to that. So that's when our truffles, the truffles that we harvest in winter are actually forming in that spring period. So, yeah, the yield this year has been reduced significantly.
3: What were you hoping for and what did you get in the end?
2: We're not actually sure of the numbers to date, but it'll be around the same as last year, I'm predicting. So, yeah, anecdotally, it'll probably be, last year was around the 70 kilogram mark, and we were expecting closer to 100 kilos.
3: You are very much in that agritourism area. How is that going for you?
2: This year was positive. Yeah, so it seems our brand is just starting to get out there now. We're still a young business, young trees, still learning. But, yeah, a lot of international customers this year. And, yeah, our bookings were not at capacity, but, yeah, they were definitely stronger than last year.
3: You took part in the Tasmanian winter campaign. How effective was it for you?
2: We haven't seen great results with that this year. We've gone the different, more of a high-end campaign this year, and we haven't seen benefits that we would like. So go back to the drawing board and sharpen our pencil.
3: What do you have set up on the farm for tourists?
2: So during the winter season, we are obviously very truffle orientated, and we have tours for truffle hunts, and we also provide a lunch as well. Outside of truffle season, we have accommodation as well.
3: What is your primary market?
2: With fresh truffle, we like to start locally. So, yeah, in a lot of restaurants throughout Tasmania, you can access our truffle. And then we look towards the national market, which is great. That consumes a lot of truffle as well throughout Australia. And then we're looking to branch into the international export market as well. We provide for the retail market, the hospitality market, and also the wholesale market. People can come on farm and choose their own truffle with an arranged appointment. And then, yeah, multiple hospitality sectors will contact us and we'll provide truffle for them. And then, obviously, we provide for the wholesale market as well. And then they distribute to their clients throughout Australia as well.
3: What are your plans for the business? Do you plan to expand, plant more trees?
2: No, not at this stage. We're pretty happy with how many trees we have. You know, we can run the whole business by ourselves as a family-owned and operated business. So that's beneficial for us, and we're really happy where that's at the moment. As far as expanding, we're pretty content at the moment with how far we've evolved over the last 4 years. With the new Piper's Lodge accommodates, you know, all the truffle hunts and the accommodation side of things. Our yield is meant to be expanding year on year, which it has done, apart from this year, obviously. So, yeah, we'll just continue on that path.
3: I think last time we spoke to you, you were working as an electrician while doing this. Has this become your full-time gig now?
2: It has, yeah. Since February last year, February 2025, yes, it definitely has, for sure.
3: You need help to find truffles. You've got some dogs here. How many do you have and how much work are they putting in?
2: Without the dogs, we have no truffle. So the industry relies heavily on dogs. So, yeah, we have three dogs at the moment, all Kelpies, and with a three-year age gap in between them all. So some are still learning and some are actually masters. We choose Kelpies for their intelligence and also their endurance as well.
3: Truffles are a luxury item. Has the cost of living crisis impacted your business at all?
2: We haven't seen that. We were a bit cautious heading into this season for that very reason. But no, we have not seen that. In fact, we could probably sell more than we could produce at the moment. It's quite a potent ingredient, especially our truffles. They're pretty potent. So you only need a small amount. And it is a seasoning ingredient as well. So there's certain foods that you would only ever eat it with. Price stays pretty similar throughout, you know, the 10 years that I've known truffles. It's been pretty stagnant, the price, to be honest.
3: You set your own price, or you just base it off the market?
2: No, it's more of an industry set standard. Even though we've had some higher input costs of late, obviously, it sort of dictates, the market sort of dictates, and it's the price has stagnated, and we're quite happy with the price.
3: And it is coming to the end of the truffle season. What's the plan once the truffle season dries up?
2: Straight after harvest, we'll catch our breath. Well, that's Diego. So we'll catch our breath and we move straight into the maintenance period, the critical maintenance period of the truffier, because the mycelium fungi is still dormant, and that's when we can get in and do our major earthworks and pruning, etc. So it's quite a busy time.
3: What's involved in that?
2: We do some aeration of the soil, and we also do some re-inoculation of the soil as well, and then we are flat out in there pruning as well. Pruning's quite a big task. So with the re-inoculation, we have a slurry mixture of ripe truffle that we mix up with water, and we inject that back into the soil. And we also have a couple of different implements that we will aerate the soil as well, so it creates a more friable environment for the truffle to grow in. So that creates a better truffle, a better grade, or a higher grade truffle. There's also some other things we're doing. So more lime is added. We don't do that annually, but more lime is added to make the soil more calcareous or alkaline to the extent of a pH of 9. That's where our soil is at, is pH of 9, so it's quite high if anyone knows anything about pH. And obviously a good watering regime come irrigation season.
0: That's Ian St. Jack, Northern Tasmanian truffle farmer, chatting about this year's harvest with Mackenzie Archer. And with the kookaburras in the background, I love the way the birds are intruding onto our taped items. It sounds fantastic. Now, Peter says, I find the Norwegian weather forecasting website, YR, much more reliable for a Tasmanian forecast than the bomb. Yeah, thank you for that. The sheep industry now, and will the strong prices for sheep and lambs be enough to entice farmers who've left the industry or cut numbers to scale back up? And exactly how many sheep are left out there? That's what Rabobank animal protein analyst Angus Gidley-Baird has been pondering. Another Angus Verley, caught up with him in Horsham.
4: It's something I've been trying to work or been working on over the last couple of weeks, and unfortunately don't have an answer for it at the moment. I mean, there are a range of numbers sort of between the 65 to 70 odd million head, but I suppose the interesting thing for me is the volume of sheep and lambs that we've actually slaughtered over the last, well, since 2024 really, and we all know down here it was dry through 2024. We saw large numbers of sheep being offloaded as well as the lambs at the same time, and it just doesn't feel like we've really recovered. And so I've got a sort of question looking forward, where do we potentially see any growth in that sheep flock? And therefore, what does that mean for our overall lamb slaughter looking into the next couple of years? Because it's contracting at the moment.
5: And what is the answer to that question of where there could be growth in the flock?
4: That is the $60 million question, in the sense that I think you can probably look at the cattle industry and say it's reasonably easy to, you know, whether you're a cropping operator or a mixed farmer or something, to add a few cattle to your operation. It you can sort of accommodate it, or even if you're a small operator, buying cattle and operating cattle or running cattle is not too hard. But running sheep probably has a different layer of complexity that goes with it. There's obviously all the husbandry practices, there's shearing, there's crutching, all those sorts of things that need to be done. So it does appear that, you know, those people that have made the decision to go out of sheep, it's probably a much harder decision to go back into sheep once you've done that. So does that growth come from our existing production or existing producers, or are we going to actually see people make a decision to, yeah, put fences back in and revamp the shearing shed?
5: And might there actually be any growth, or do we not increase our national flock from here?
4: There is the question from looking at it from a lamb production point of view. There is the composition of the flock, and we have seen that change over time. It used to be obviously very heavily merino dominated. We're moving towards a prime lamb focus. That does mean that for every ewe that you've got on the ground, you increase your lambing ability. you know, there's possibly still opportunity to move in that direction, but we've seen wool prices pick up as well. So, you know, it's now a good combination of wool income and lamb income. So it does have, you know, arguments to maintain some of that wool production base, and maybe our switch into a prime lamb focus is slowing. So, it does raise the question, we probably do need more ewes on the ground. And is that just growth in the industry, i.e. those that are producing wool and sheep meat, you know, becoming more profitable and growing? Or is it about opportunities in other sectors that see, you know, the potential returns in that to start picking it up? Or is there another way of getting around some of those management practices? Is it a case of, you know, running sheep but allowing other people to perform some of the other duties that mean you don't have to go and invest in some of the other extra requirements?
5: People probably need enticement to get back into sheep. If we look globally at the short, medium, long-term factors, is there enough there for people to look at that and think, okay, well, there is money in it for me?
4: I think so, definitely. I think that's one of the really strong attributes of particularly the lamb production side of things, or the sheep meat production side of things, is you look around the world at all the other commodities, you know, grains, cattle, even dairy. You know, there are a lot of other big producers in the world. And, you know, speaking from a livestock point of view, looking at the cattle market, you're always checking on what's going on in Brazil and how the growth in Brazil is happening. You look at the US market and what seasonal conditions are playing out there and what that means for US demand and US production. But when you look at the world from a sheep meat perspective, it's effectively us in New Zealand that supply the lion's share of global exports for sheep meat. New Zealand's flock is pretty much static to declining as well, so they're not really growing. The opportunity to grow sheep meat as well from a consumer point of view, it doesn't have some of the limitations that beef does. You know, it's a widely consumed meat across through the Middle East into India, China, US, Europe, etc. So the opportunities to grow that consumption base, I think, is really strong too. So it's really about how we can foster that demand and then meet that demand with growth in supply. So I think long term, I think there's a lot of opportunities there. But yes, you're right. You've got to have that financial incentive to go with it. And $12 lambs, while we think they're record amazing prices at the moment and they're really strong, you know, obviously there are costs that come into that as well. And profitability is the key thing to look at.
0: That was Rabobank animal protein analyst Angus Gidley-Baird speaking with Angus Verley about the sheep flock. Well, sheep farmer Jan Medway is part of a multi-generational farming family in Gunning, says there's no thought of moving out of sheep and wool production. Jen was one of the speakers at the recent National Women in Agricultural Conference and spoke to our reporters Amelia Bernasconi and Emily Middleton about where the wool market is at.
6: Look, there is a real lift. Unfortunately, we don't shear until later in the year, so we're really hoping that the market stays up. But look, just in general, I think it's a real reflection of just a beautiful fibre, and it just gives us all a lift to know that what we're doing is valued, it is amazing, and to have that, you know, hopeful profitability at the other end secured with the good prices that we're seeing at the moment is you know, it's really exciting as a producer who we have had a couple of kind of ordinary years, but yeah, it's really great. There's a bit of a bounce in the industry, particularly as we thought we were heading into a bit of a dry spell, which still could be coming, but it's always nice to know that those prices are where they are at the moment.
7: Yeah, because fifth generation, I imagine at that point, and I know we unfortunately have seen a lot of wool producers leave the industry, you know, you hold that family history and obviously such an important fibre for our country as well. I guess how do you keep going when times are bit more challenging?
6: Yeah, look, we do get used to it. And look, I think it's in this day with the modern farming, you have to be able to weather some of those storms, in fairness. But at the end of the day, we are absolutely passionate about what we do. We love our animals. You know, being on the farm for so long, we certainly have seen the ups and downs. And so we're very good at understanding that, you know, with an up often does come a down. But a lot of business planning, we do a lot of work in EIDs and a whole range of technology adoption. So we really, I guess, are making sure that we've got the best business that we can fit to kind of weather some of these storms that inevitably we know are coming. But you know, to be honest, it's tough when you're there, particularly as a feed trailers rolling around day in, day out. It's a pretty tough environment to farm, so I probably have questioned it at times. But no, we love it. We love what we do, and we've got three beautiful children who, you know, hopefully they might look to come back to the farm as well. So fingers crossed that tradition continues at our farm at Gunning.
7: Amazing. You're hearing from Jen Medway on the Country Hour this afternoon, and like I mentioned, Jen, you do wear a lot of hats, and among them is with the National Farmers Federation, where you're the general manager of partnerships, projects and events. What was it that made you sort of step out into, that sounds like quite an incredible and obviously national role?
6: Yeah, so I kind of fell into that one. I've been in agriculture for the last sort of 25 years, with that showing my age at all. But I really love it. I just love what agriculture's about. I love the fact that I can be somewhere that makes a difference. And NFF is really an opportunity for me to do that. And it leans into, I've kind of got a government and industry background. And so it's sort of a best of both worlds, I guess, in terms of making sure that as an organisation, we really are represented in those sort of top echelons of government. And I really enjoy that. And it's, I sort of say I'm everything non-policy, but inevitably that means I end up getting involved in some of the policy side, which I absolutely love. So, you know, it's been fantastic, and I'm really excited for where the organisation's going and to be part of it, to be honest.
8: One of the themes from the conference that we're at the moment is trying to get more women on agricultural boards, and you are a clear example of doing that. So I suppose from your experience and your understanding, why is it so important to have more women in the spaces that are creating change?
6: Yeah, look, I think to be a really good advocate for the people on the ground, you've got to be hearing from the people on the ground, and women are a huge role in that. Like my mum, when I growing up, obviously she was very involved, and I am very much equal. It's a 50-50 sort of decision-making process on our farm, and I think if you're only sort of hearing at an advocacy level from that one sort of lens, being that male side, I think you're missing a really big, like, important opportunity to have those multiple voices. And look, to be honest, I think when I first joined the industry, it did feel a little bit one-sided. But to be honest, the more and more women that I see coming through the ranks is absolutely exciting, whether that's young emerging leaders, whether that's, you know, 50, 60-year-old women that have now got the time to be able to dedicate to it. Well, I think there's still a little bit of an imbalance there, but absolutely we're seeing the change happen, and I think our industry is much more better for it.
8: And just as this year was marked by as the year of the woman farmer, but it was only a couple of decades ago, around 30 years ago, that women were even recognised as farmers. So I guess for those women who might still be, I suppose, a little bit intimidated to speak up and to get their voice out there and to join these boards, what would you say to them?
6: Yeah, look, I think the key is there's no end of reasons why not to do something. And I think if we need to be passionate about it, we need to put ourselves out there, which can be really confronting. I'm not going to lie, I'm on a number of boards and been on another number of boards, and it can be confronting. But I think at the end of the day, agriculture is way better off having other voices in the room. And I think that if we can keep celebrating what makes ag special, and particularly the role that women play, I think it's a, you know, really great place. And I see, I've got two daughters, and if they can see what even my little contribution has been, and think to themselves that they want to be part of that, I think that's a really positive step. And the more people we do see, you know, that do come through those ranks and drawing those younger people in, I think it's really a special part of what makes our industry, you know, something that we need to be part of.
0: Sheep farmer Jen Medway, who's also General Manager of Partnerships, Projects and Events at the National Farmers Federation, talking there to Amelia Bernasconi and Emily Middleton at the Women in Agriculture Conference. Now, if you cast your mind back a year, you may remember hearing about Buster, the big New South Wales raised bull that made waves at the 2025 Royal Queensland Show, the Ekka, weighing in at 1,356 kilos. Well, Buster's not-so-little brother, Cracker, has just blown him out of the water, taking out the title of heaviest bull at the Brisbane Ekka at a whopping 1,426 kilos. Cracker's proud owner, Emily Scrivener, from the Station Angus at Yarrowitch, east of Walker, has told Lauren Bohane all about the top heavy bull.
9: He is an absolute monster of a bull that takes up a couple of spaces on our truck, and you can't see the top of my head if I'm standing to the side of him and you're looking from the other side. He is an absolute giant. Temperament-wise, he is like a giant puppy dog, just like his brother. They both have very good temperaments and are easy to do anything with, like, absolutely no worries when it comes to handling them, because they just... I was just down there, and, you know, playing with Cracker, and he licked me up the side of the face and absolutely loved scratches. And Buster, they were actually running in a paddock together before we came to Ekka, and you can still go lay on him in the paddock, and he loves a scratch. So temperament-wise, they're a dream to do anything with.
10: Now, I remember hearing about Buster last year. How does Cracker compare? He's even bigger.
9: He's a bit taller and longer, so he's got a bit extra room to pack on a few kilos, so he could beat his brother for heaviest bull this year. So he is about 100 kilos heavier.
10: Wow. Now, did you know when you were taking Cracker up to the Ekka, did you know he was going to take out the top spot?
9: I knew there was definitely a chance that he would, because when he weighed in at Sydney Show, he was just under 1,400 kilos then, so back in April. And yeah, I was quite confident he was definitely going to be over the 1,400 kilos here. I think the next closest bull was about 1,200 kilos. So he had a couple of hundred kilos on the next biggest bull. So yeah, it was obviously one bull from each breed came down to get weighed in, so the heaviest bull from each breed. And yeah, Cracker was lucky enough to take out top place.
10: By a fairly safe margin, by the sounds of that.
9: Yeah, it was... He was quite confident in his win.
10: Congratulations, yeah. Emily. That's huge.
9: Thank you. Thank you.
10: So what's next for Cracker when you get back home?
9: Potentially there could be another local show that he'll go to before he ages out of going to shows. So then he will spend a bit of time in the paddock just being a bull, and obviously will cut back on his feed until he's just eating grass, goes back to just being like all of our other bulls. And down the track, we'll put in with a few cows and start producing some cracker babies.
10: What goes into prepping a bull of this size? What goes into prepping a bull like Cracker for a show like Ekka?
9: Feed-wise, he's definitely not getting what you would expect a show bull to be getting, because obviously we knew at Sydney that he was already nearly 1,400 kilos and we didn't want him getting too heavy. So he... If you asked him, he definitely thinks he should be getting more food than what we're giving him. He'd be lucky to be getting about 6 kilos of feed a day. And he, like, we had just a silage bale that he had access to and ryegrass in his paddock. So, and then other than that, it's just all the prepping their hair, washing and blow drying and pampering them that goes into prepping them to come to the show.
10: Incredible. And he looks beautiful for it. I've seen some photos and he is a beautiful big boy.
9: His hair gets a lot more care than mine does, so he's looking very shiny today.
10: Have you had a lot of people coming to check Cracker out?
9: Definitely, yeah. We have a constant stream of people coming through the sheds looking for the biggest bull, Cracker. They desperately want to see Buster's baby brother that's 100 kilos heavier, so... Quite a few people have already got the chance to give him a little scratch and get a photo standing behind him. So he's quite popular.
10: What are people saying when they see him?
9: Pretty much that's a big bull.
10: What else is there to say, really?
9: I think that pretty much covers it. He is a giant.
0: Yes, a giant, of course. Emily Scrivener from the Station Angus at Yarrowitch, speaking to Lauren Bahame from Queensland Ekka, where her bull Cracker taken out the heaviest bull title at 1,426 kilos. What do you say, Joel?
11: I've often thought that a breeding bull has the life of Riley, and now we're talking about being pampered and shampooed, and it's like, I would give up this job to get that job, Tony.
0: Eating six kilo of feed a day. Oh, dear. He's a beautiful bull.
11: Oh, it just sounds like, you know, you've just got to admire an animal of that kind of stature, don't you?
0: Yeah, just magic, magic. So, is your program magic today? Or?
11: It is absolutely magic today.
0: Okay.
11: Did you involve yourself in any of the whiskey activities on the weekend?
0: No, I didn't.
11: The whiskey festival was on?
0: I didn't.
11: Now, I went to the big thing at Prince's Wharf number one, which was pretty amazing, like 30 different distilleries showing off what they've got. That was a pretty incredible night, the showcase.
0: Do I dare ask the question?
11: Which one was my favourite?
0: No. How many of them did you taste?
11: A few, Tony. Several. it was lovely. No, I was very careful going outside for air, drinking plenty of water, having some food, et cetera, et cetera. Yeah, you got to pace yourself quite nicely.
0: And do it in moderation, of course.
11: But look, the reason it comes up today is because on Friday, Leon was talking to a gentleman who was here in Tassie, who's a former Biden administration official. And who was, you know, happened to be in Tassie. And on his way out, he said to Leon, oh, look, my dad's here to go to the whiskey festival. So we're talking to his dad. His dad is Professor Jeff Alpert, who's a criminologist from South Carolina, who comes to Tassie for the whiskey festival.
0: Really?
11: And has come here for the last few years to come to the whiskey festival. So I'm really keen to find out what a keen appreciator of whiskey thinks of our whiskey, because I know what I think of it. but I'm here in the middle of it. I'm a Tasmanian. I feel very proud of what this industry has achieved here, and I like what I try. But what does it look like to someone from outside of Tasmania? Like, what's the, you know, what are the tasting notes for someone outside of Tasmania?
0: And I'm waiting to hear his fine South Carolina accent.
11: Oh, yes, yes, always a lovely thing. And our financial advisor is on today also. He's just come back from overseas, so he's going to give us a bit of a list of travel tips, financial travel tips, how to look after yourself, how to stay safe financially, particularly while you are traveling.
0: Well, on the radio with Joel from 1:30.

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1: 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Plenty of stories there. We'll have another country hour for you after midday tomorrow.
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6: Good afternoon, Guy Stainer with ABC News. Premier Jeremy Rockliffe says he's willing to enter into a conversation regarding the terms of a sale for Liberty Bell Bay, but doesn't want to give the community false hope. An international consortium previously poised to buy the manganese smelter in the state's north has re-expressed interest in purchasing the site, but wants the environment remediation fees, estimated to be $200 million, waived. Liberty Bell Bay has not been in production for over a year and was officially shut down last month after previous sales negotiations failed, with the 200-plus workforce losing their jobs. Premier Rockliffe says he's open to discussions.
7: Look, we'll work our way through those matters and allow people to put forward their ideas. As I say, I do not want to provide false hope to a community, but of course we will take with great interest what's put forward to us.
6: Meanwhile, the state government has released the terms of reference for its proposed parliamentary inquiry into the sale of Tasmania's largest farm, Rushy Lagoon. Jessica Moran has more.
8: The recent sale of Rushy Lagoon in the state's northeast and its proposed conversion into a pine plantation has sparked questions, with the state government saying there is community concern about the implications of the sale, how it happened, and what it means for agricultural land in Tasmania. Yesterday, the state government announced it will establish a select committee to look into the sale. The terms of reference include examining the influence of Commonwealth funding, the role the Foreign Investment Review Board had, and the approval and oversight processes.
6: The new owner of Rushy Lagoon, Gresham House, says it's happy to continue answering questions about their plans, while the federal government says it's disappointing the Tasmanian government is talking down investment in the state's north. One of the three men accused of attacking a 76-year-old man on Tasmania's east coast last month has pleaded not guilty. Hayden Smith has more.
9: Jason Robert Burns appeared in the Launceston Magistrates Court charged with multiple offences, including aggravated armed robbery, aggravated assault and arson. The 33-year-old from Invermay is among a trio of men allegedly behind a violent attack on a Coles Bay man on the morning of July the 11th. 76-year-old Grant Whelan was allegedly tied up, had firearms stolen, his car stolen and his house burnt to the ground. Mr. Whelan spent 6 days in the Royal Hobart Hospital. Appearing via video link, Mr. Burns pleaded not guilty through his lawyer and was remanded in custody. The matter is due before the Supreme Court next month.
6: The federal opposition leader says the coalition wants predatory inducements dealt with in Labor's proposed gambling advertising laws amid ongoing negotiations. The bill would partially ban gambling ads, but does not deal with the issue of inducements, such as free bets or special offers. Neither the Greens nor the Coalition are prepared to back the bill in its current form, arguing the partial ad ban does not go far enough. While Angus Taylor says he won't negotiate in public, he has signalled predatory inducements are on the Coalition's list.
10: We want to see a balance in this. We want to get it right. We want to make sure that predatory inducements are not there, that they are being dealt with appropriately, and we're getting the balance right on this.
6: In sport, former Adelaide Crows captain Taylor Walker has announced he will retire at the end of this year's season, ending a 19-year career in the AFL. James Wakelin has the details.
11: Taylor Walker was drafted in 2007 and made his debut for the Crows in 2009. He led the club from 2015 to 2019 and was the Players Association best captain in 2016 and 2017. Walker led Adelaide's goal kicking for 7 seasons and is the club's all-time leading goal kicker. The 36-year-old, who earlier this year kicked his 700th career goal, also made the All-Australian team in 2023. Walker played his 316th game on the weekend and will finish his career third on the Crows' individual games record list behind Andrew McLeod and Tyson Edwards.
6: To Tasmania's weather, and there's a gale warning for the east of Flinders Island, and there are strong wind warnings for the far northwest coast. Bank Street.

0: and Franklin Sound and the upper east coast. For the state today, rain about the northeast with showers about the north, mainly fine elsewhere. Light winds tending southeast to southwesterly during the day. In the population centres, it's currently 12 degrees in Hobart, 13 in Burnie, 14 in Launceston, and you guessed it, 15 in Devonport. ABC News.
1: Good afternoon, I hope you're doing well. Welcome to The World Today. I'm Andy Park, coming to you from Gadigal Land in Sydney. This Monday, who is Irishman Daniel Kinahan, the arrested alleged leader of one of the world's most powerful drug cartels? And Australia's porridge champion books a trip to the world titles in Scotland.
2: I wasn't using any kind of fine oatmeals or anything, just straight steel-cut oats. So they do take a little bit longer to cook, but I think the flavour shines through.
1: Australia's commercial aviation sector is widely recognised as one of the safest in the world. There's been no fatalities in scheduled commercial air transport in Australia since 2005. But a near miss at Sydney Airport on the weekend involving Jetstar and Qatar planes left one crew member injured, with a ground controller and a tug operator stood down. The incident is being investigated by Jetstar, the Australian Transport Safety Bureau, and the chief executive of Australia's Air Traffic Control Agency was summoned to a meeting with Transport Minister Catherine King today. Joining me for more, Neil Hansford is an aviation expert with 30 years of experience, having worked in airlines around the globe. Neil, what do airline passengers listening to this most need to understand about this incident on the weekend and the potential for incidents at Sydney Airport?
3: The weekend incident, basically one aircraft was being towed and the other aircraft was actually under the command of a pilot who follows all the usual procedures of look left, look right. And I think this one will get down. The responsibility will certainly not be on the Jetstar pilot. So, look, well, I think we have to understand that you're dealing with the controllers, which is probably one of the most militant unions in this country, and with all the technology that's evolved over the years in air traffic and everything else, nothing much has changed in regard to the productivity of the airports.
1: What are other jurisdictions like Europe and European airports doing with technology, but which can perhaps lighten the load on air traffic controllers?
3: Well, in fact, you've got with air traffic control, you don't have to be able to see what aircraft are there, and you've got, particularly based in Scandinavia, you've got facilities there, and some airports don't have air traffic control at the airport, and it's remote, and it's handled using the equipment that's available to Australia and any other country. But we seem to have, whenever there's something happening like the opening of Western Sydney Airport, and the volumes will go down at Sydney Airport, surprise, surprise, we have incidents and we go back and use the safety bogey every time to make sure we don't really address the work practices of the controllers.
1: What specifically are you talking about with the work practices of air traffic controllers at Sydney Airport?
3: Well, you've got a situation where they've created a story on loading and stress. So when they work 2 hours, then they have to have a half an hour break. Now, if conveniently there's not somebody else to relieve them, for them to have their half an hour break, they don't overwork. What they do is then reduce the amount of capacity of the airport and produce all the delays that were existent over the last 2 or 3 days.
1: As I said before, we really do have an enviable air safety record in this country. What should be done to reassure passengers that they are safe? And do you hold any hope that the intervention by the Transport Minister, Catherine King, will lead to any reforms that you think are necessary?
3: No, look, this problem is 20-year-old. The aviation environment is heavily unionised, and that hasn't changed. And we've seen the fines on Qantas and others, but nothing really changes to get to a more modern, contemporary labour arrangement around Australia's airports. So I don't think that the minister being a Labor Party minister against a union, I honestly don't see any appetite from the minister other than to start and kick some public servants. That's not going to solve this problem. These are fundamental because our productivity of our airports is far below that of, say, in Heathrow. You've got a 45-second delay between arrivals. Here it's 2 minutes. So it is the productivity of airports and fitting the number of movement per hour has certainly not moved forward in Australia.
1: We'll have to leave it there. Neil Hansford is an aviation expert. Appreciate your time. Thank you.
3: Pleasure.
1: And the World Today approached the union representing air traffic controllers, Civil Air Traffic Control Australia. In a statement, the union's president, Scott Nugent, said the union entirely rejects claims that productivity is low amongst air traffic controllers and said that over recent years, air traffic controllers have worked in very difficult, high-pressure, short-staffed environments and that their members do everything they can to ensure that safety is maintained. Advocates are describing the biggest shake-up to the National Disability Insurance Scheme as harmful in an address to the National Press Club today. The federal government's planned overhaul of the NDIS Act would see major cuts to the scheme worth around $36 billion over the next 4 years. But advocates say it won't bring about the long-term change required and risks people's critical support. All the details from National Disability Affairs reporter Naz Campanella.
4: The NDIS has grown to cost $50 billion a year, and the federal government wants to reform it to create a more sustainable scheme with greater public confidence in it. But advocacy groups are damning of the bill.
5: It's not actually going to fix the problems in the system, and it will not have the long-term change. The NDIS bill is going to harm people with disability.
4: Megan Spindler-Smith from advocacy organisation People with Disability Australia will address the National Press Club today, along with other advocates. They're discussing proposed changes to the NDIS Act, which are designed to save billions of dollars. It includes more automated decision-making, ministerial powers to cut funding streams, and tightened eligibility. All up, the changes could see almost 300,000 people moved off the scheme or refused access to it. In the speech today, Megan Spindler-Smith says there needs to be greater focus on fixing how the scheme is run and cracking down on dodgy providers.
5: Making sure that providers are safe, that they are doing what they're paid to do, and that they themselves are not committing fraud.
4: The bill would give the agency that runs the NDIS, the NDIA, powers to identify and investigate NDIS fraud and stamp out conflicts of interest within the system. Several advocates have said fraud was being used as a justification to implement changes that would result in packages being reduced, and they've questioned why the bill didn't contain stronger powers to tackle rorts. Disability services providers are represented at today's address by Aruma CEO Martin Laverty.
6: I'd like us to be focused on enabling employment for the job-ready people with disability. I'd like to tackle the ageing housing provided to thousands of people with complex disabilities. And while ever we are still stuck tackling the cost blowout of the NDIS, disability policy is not able to move on.
4: CEO of Women with Disability Australia, Sophie Cusworth, has also told the press club that women will be impacted by the changes three times over.
7: Firstly, as participants who require support through the scheme. Secondly, as unpaid carers who are overwhelmingly women, many of whom we know are already at breaking point. And thirdly, as providers in the care workforce who may be at risk of losing employment.
4: She's calling for a comprehensive gender impact assessment to be done. In a statement, NDIS Minister Jenny McAllister has told the ABC key elements of the government's reforms came out of the recent review into the scheme, which was informed by significant consultation with the disability community. It says the NDIS will still be the largest social program in Australia outside of the aged pension.
1: Naz Campanella reporting there. The ABC can reveal emergency departments in five regional Victorian hospitals are the most dysfunctional in the state. Government documents show that in the first 3 months of this year at Ballarat Hospital, almost 900 patients stayed 24 hours or longer in the ED, compared to almost zero in tertiary hospitals in Melbourne. The Australian Medical Association says more than 24 hours in an ED is a symptom of a hospital system failure and is calling for urgent state government intervention, while regional ED clinicians say they're near breaking point. Eden Henninen with this report.
8: David, not his real name, is a doctor who works at Ballarat Base Hospital. In regional Victoria, the words he uses to describe the emergency department there are under siege. We've also altered his voice.
9: It's not uncommon for someone to wait around 40 hours for a bed on the ward.
8: David says staff are deflated, defeated, and many, including him, want to leave the industry.
9: It's something you work really hard for. I enjoy it, but being pushed in a system where you can't do your job effectively or safely, it makes me want to leave.
8: From today, public hospital doctors statewide are starting industrial action over paying conditions. The ABC has spoken to six doctors in regional Victorian emergency departments who've all expressed concerns around overcrowding and patient safety. Government data shows that in the first 3 months of this year, the major metropolitan hospitals had almost no patients stay in emergency for more than 24 hours. But in regional Victoria, Bendigo and Albury had more than 400 patients, while in Ballarat, 884 patients were stuck in the ED for 24 hours or more.
9: I've seen people who have waited in this waiting room then require emergency surgery. I've seen people in this waiting room who have been in unsafe conditions because someone might be drug affected.
8: David says he has seen stroke patients being treated in the corridor in full view of others, depriving them of dignity. He also says another doctor told him of a recent incident where an intern assessed a patient as having a headache and gave them pain relief. The patient then suffered a bleed to the brain.
9: Their hands should basically be held. We're dealing with people's lives. They require direct supervision. Should an intern have that much pressure to see a patient individually? Of course not.
8: Kevin Harper has worked in the healthcare industry for more than 40 years. When he visited the Ballarat Base Emergency Department with his partner recently, he'd never seen anything like it.
10: Whilst I was there, I heard the senior nurse discussing with one of the triage staff where they possibly could put beds into corridors to make them not just a waiting space, but a treatment space as well.
8: Kevin Harper says it's placing undue pressure on doctors.
10: Running to get the bloods off, running to get paperwork, running to the next patient. Non-stop, all night, running around.
8: Ballarat Hospital Management, Grampians Health, acknowledged its wait times are longer than others, but says its highly trained doctors and support staff are committed to providing high-quality care under challenging circumstances. Australian Medical Association Victoria President Simon Judkins says ED stays of more than 24 hours disproportionately affect regional and rural hospitals. He says an eight-hour stay in an ED is a sign of a system under stress and operating over capacity.
11: One of the things that we are actually calling for is just to have a plan, because we actually don't really know what the plan is to fix it.
8: AMA Victoria is also calling on the state government to end unsafe delays and improve transparency in regional and rural hospitals, and to fund modernisation of administrative systems in regional hospitals to help speed up processes.
11: This will just, you know, continue to be a bit of a political football and nothing will happen and the situation will get worse.
8: In a statement, the Victorian Health Minister said it was supporting Victoria's health service with record investment and new solutions.
1: Eden Henninen reporting there. I'm Andy Park. 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Just search for The World Today. Overseas now, and a peace deal to end the war in Gaza now appears to be in tatters after Israeli President Benjamin Netanyahu rejected it. US President Donald Trump announced the 15-point plan last month, saying Hamas and Israel had both already agreed to it. David Sparks has more.
12: In Gaza City, people are still living in tents, surrounded by destroyed suburbs. This man says talk of a deal to end the war had brought some hope, but that hope has disappeared.
13: We were happy in the beginning that the war would stop for us. In general, it was joy for the people of Gaza. Now, with Netanyahu's decision, it's disappointed us. Honestly, we feel like we're going backwards.
12: Donald Trump announced last month the deal had been struck by a body called the Board of Peace, which he set up to end the war in Gaza and rebuild the devastated territory. He said Israel and Hamas had both agreed to the 15-point plan, under which Israeli forces would withdraw in phases as Hamas disarms and an international stabilisation force works with a new Palestinian police force to establish security. The issue now is the timeline. Benjamin Netanyahu addressed his cabinet on the weekend.
14: Israel rejects the 15-point plan. The Israeli Defense Force will not carry out any withdrawal until Hamas is disarmed. And when I say disarming Hamas, it means the heavy weapons, the less heavy weapons, and the light weapons, all the weapons. And we're talking about real disarmament, not a fictitious disarmament.
12: Hamas, which is backed by Iran, had ruled Gaza for nearly two decades when it carried out the October 7 terrorist attacks on Israel in 2023, killing more than 1,200 people and taking 251 hostage. That triggered a brutal response from Israel involving airstrikes and ground forces. Last year, a United Nations Commission of Inquiry found Israel was committing genocide against Palestinians in Gaza. Now, President Trump and Prime Minister Netanyahu face immense pressure in their respective countries. The Israeli leader faces the prospect of losing power in national elections in October. Ian Parmeter from the ANU's Centre for Arab and Islamic Studies is a former Australian ambassador to Lebanon.
15: I'm not really surprised. Netanyahu at this stage is very much focused on the election in Israel, which will be held on the 27th of October. And he is very much wanting to emphasise his security credentials. So he's now taken quite a significant risk in his relationship with the United States, because he does value his relationship with President Trump. Yeah, he sees him as he's the best US president that Israel has ever had. Trump is actually putting a lot on this, on trying to bring some sort of good news to the Middle East, given that nothing particularly good is coming out of the situation between the United States and Iran.
12: Prime Minister Netanyahu's point is we're not pulling out of Gaza until Hamas is completely disarmed. Hamas's point is we're not disarming unless Israel is pulling out as we're disarming. Does one of them have
15: right. It's meant to be done in phases in any case, but neither trusts the other one bit. And neither wants to make the first move. That's the other point. Hamas doesn't want to be the one to give up or to make some sort of giving up of weapons in advance of Israel making some withdrawal. So it's something of a Mexican standoff in that way.
1: Former Australian Ambassador to Lebanon, Ian Parmeter, ending that report by David Sparks. One of the world's most wanted men has faced court in Dublin after being extradited from Dubai. Irishman Daniel Kinahan is the alleged leader of one of the world's most significant drug cartels. His arrest is set to disrupt global drug supply chains, including here in Australia, as Ollie Gordon reports.
16: After years escaping capture by authorities, this was not the homecoming Daniel Kinahan had hoped for. Risked in an unmarked police car to a special criminal court in Dublin to be charged with directing the activities of a criminal organisation. A key moment in a years-long operation, winning the praise of Irish Prime Minister Michael Martin.
17: So I want to pay very strong tribute to An Garda Síochána, to the Garda Commissioner, in terms of the Gardaí's success in tackling organised crime.
16: Arrested in Dubai in April, Daniel Kinahan was named by the United States in 2022 as one of the three leaders of the Kinahan Organised Crime Group, which authorities say had become enmeshed with major Italian, Mexican and Russian organised crime operations to dominate the global drug trade. Paul Williams is special correspondent with the Irish Independent in Dublin.
18: They cut together to create the super cartel, and between them they've now developed a monopoly over the Europe's cocaine trade, to the extent that conservatively it is estimated that they control or supply at least 30 to 40% of Europe's cocaine supply, which is an immense market.
16: And it wasn't just drugs.
18: The Kinahans as well, by the way, are very closely connected with the likes of the Iranians, the Iranian administration, and Hezbollah. And they've been involved in, for example, sanctions busting, moving shiploads of oil, illegal oil around the world.
16: Paul Williams says the tentacles of the group's drug smuggling operations had spread to Australian shores.
18: In 2018, there were a number of major arrests in Australia where there was a number of seizures of cocaine where the Kinahans were moving cocaine to Australia with a view to people that they recruited in the Irish community to distribute the drugs for them there.
16: Duncan McNabb is a former Australian policeman and now writes on organised crime.
19: There are reports and I think ongoing investigations about the links to the Kinahan crime family and a couple of our major outlaw motorcycle gangs like the Hells Angels, for example.
16: Irish police, with the help of authorities in Britain, Spain and the US, have been pursuing members of the Kinahan gang since at least 2016, when a feud with a rival gang led to a daytime shooting during the weigh-in for a boxing match at a Dublin hotel. Authorities allege the gang smuggled tens of millions of dollars in illegal drugs, including cocaine and cannabis, as well as guns, into Europe, then used a network of apparently legitimate enterprises to launder the profits. The US announced sanctions against Daniel Kinahan, his father and brother, in 2022. Cutting them off from the international financial system. A key figure behind that push was Greg Gudjanis, a former associate director of the US Office of Foreign Assets Control.
20: When you are sanctioned by the United States, you basically become radioactive to everyone around you. So I think the sanctions definitely had an impact both financially and on his associations, and also sent a powerful message around the world to governments.
16: In court, Daniel Kinahan has told a judge he's not expecting to get bail. He's been remanded in custody until his next court appearance in early October.
1: Ollie Gordon reporting there. Well, a bowl of humble oats might seem like your pretty standard breakfast, but connoisseurs will tell you there's real skill in making the perfect bowl of porridge. And judges at Australia's inaugural Porridge Championships believe they've found the nation's best. Here's Bridget Fitzgerald.
21: Whether you eat it plain or with a bit of cream or honey, or jazz it up with a fruit topping, you'd be hard-pressed to find someone who's never eaten porridge. But even the organiser of Australia's first national porridge championships was surprised by the level of enthusiasm for the dish.
22: Yes, it's all gone a little bit crazy.
21: Karina Stafford is the founder of the Pearly Spurtle.
22: We really were not expecting anywhere near this response from locals, from people in Sydney, from media. But everyone's kind of bought into the ridiculousness of the whole thing.
21: Held at Pearl Beach on the New South Wales central coast, around 90 k's north of Sydney, the Pearly Spurtle Festival hosted the nation's inaugural porridge-making competition at the weekend. Named after the traditional Scottish cooking utensil, competitors were required to cook two pots of oats in 30 minutes, one traditional and one creative.
22: We've got one local who has Lebanese history, so his creative dish is a Lebanese dish. We've got another one whose wife is Greek, and so her creative dish is an ode to my Greek wife. It has overtones of baklava.
21: In the end, it came down to the wire.
23: The ultimate porridge maker prize goes to... Very, very close. Could have gone either way. Robert.
21: Yeah! Former cafe owner Robert Reed, who wowed judges with a porridge cannoli, claimed the crown.
2: I actually did it with like a masala snap twill instead of like a brandy snap twill kind of idea. And then the cream filling was actually using the traditional porridge and creaming it through a sieve and then adding it into some other more traditional Italian ingredients.
21: The Sydney father of two says his wife entered him into the competition after she watched an Australian-directed Netflix documentary about the World Porridge Championships, known as the Golden Spurtle, in Carbridge in the Scottish Highlands. And he says he was armed with a secret weapon.
2: My spurtle here is actually, that's my dad's spurtle that he bought in Scotland in 1984. That helps as well. I had a bit of a technique with an overnight soak. So it's water and a bit of a secret ingredient of mine. And then I wasn't using any kind of fine oatmeals or anything, just straight steel cut oats. So they do take a little bit longer to cook, but I think the flavour shines through.
21: When it comes to his own porridge, Robert Reed told ABC News Breakfast he likes to keep it pretty simple.
2: Dash of cream. That's all. That's how I grew up eating it. And that's how I eat it every morning at the moment as well.
21: While the creative category allowed for a bit of flair, the traditional entries are strictly oats, salt and water. But there's still a lot that can go awry. Sydney-based Scottish chef Karen McPherson was one of the Pearly Spurtle's esteemed judges.
0: Well, it depends how thick it is and how much of they've over-seasoned or not enough liquids, not stirred it enough. There's lots.
21: Robert Reed's win at Pearl Beach has him on a path to worldwide notoriety, landing him a spot representing Australia at the

0: Golden Spurtle Championships in Scotland in October.
1: Yeah, I don't know if I want anything called a spurtle anywhere near my breakfast. Bridget Fitzgerald and Sarah Foster reporting there. And that's all from The World Today team this Monday. Thanks for your company. Hope you can join me at the same time tomorrow. I'm Andy Park. Have a great afternoon.

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0: This is 936 ABC Hobart and ABC Northern Tasmania. Welcome to Afternoons with John.
2: Golden Spurtle Championships in Scotland in October.
3: Yeah, I don't know if I want anything called a spurtle anywhere near my breakfast. Bridget Fitzgerald and Sarah Foster reporting there. And that's all from the World Today team this Monday. Thanks for your company. Hope you can join me at the same time tomorrow. I'm Andy Park. Have a great afternoon.

0: Weinberger.
1: Were you listening on Friday afternoon? Well, if you weren't, you're probably going to wish you were. Because this week, every day, I'm going to be giving away tickets to see Dr. Carl. Dr. Carl's doing two shows in Tasmania this weekend, Saturday morning in Burnie, Sunday morning at Hobart City Hall. Hobart City Hall, I know, is sold out, except I have got double passes for both of those gigs, and I'm going to be giving away a double pass to both gigs every day this week, including a little bit later this afternoon. And what I'm doing is I'm getting my colleagues, my other presenters here, to provide me with a science fact which has turned into a question. So on Friday, if you were listening, Leon Compton told you an interesting science fact about some of the marine wildlife around Tasmania. And in a little while, he's going to ask a question about that. And if you were listening on Friday, you'd already know the answer. And that's how it's going to work each day this week. I will play you the answer the day before. So you will be hearing an answer for tomorrow's question a little bit later in the day. But I have got a question about local wildlife, which I'm going to be putting out there. And the first person to give us the right answer from each end of the state. So we'll be giving away a pair of tickets for the Hobart Dr. Carl gig and a pair of tickets for the Burnie Dr. Carl gig at the same time a little bit later this afternoon. So keep listening, particularly if you know a little bit of something about the local wildlife. Keep on listening for your chance to take home those tickets. Also coming up on today, a couple of our regulars with us today. One is our financial advisor, Charles Badenach. Now, he's just come back from overseas, and he's written out a really useful list of safety tips for when you're traveling. All the things to do with your identity and financially, you know, and things like having the right travel insurance. Because if you get sick and go to hospital in America, you can easily end up with a six-figure bill, with a seven-figure bill if you have a heart attack or something like that. So you really got to make sure you protect yourself, you know, protecting yourself from scams. And, you know, scams, even on, you know, you book a accommodation through one of the well-known websites, it can still end up being a scam when you get there. What do you do about that? So, yes, we're going to have a whole bunch of those details for you a little bit later in the program. And we got postcode bingo after 2 o'clock, taking us to 7262, Bridport, Tomahawk and a Waterhouse on the northeast coast. We'll see what interesting people we can find there after 2 o'clock. Now, so last week, Leon Compton on our morning show got talking to former Biden administration staffer Corey Alpert. Fascinating conversation, as Leon likes to have. And Corey dropped this interesting little fact. His father was in Tasmania for the Whiskey Festival. Now, we are very proud of our whiskey industry here, but it's useful to know what it looks like and especially what it tastes like from the outside. So let's get that perspective from Professor Jeff Alpert, criminologist at the University of South Carolina and visitor to Tasmania. Hello, Jeff. How are you doing?
2: Well, good afternoon. I'm doing quite well.
1: And how long have you been drinking whiskey in your life, Jeff?
2: Well, I really don't want to divulge how many decades, but I've got a lot of experience. We'll just put it that way.
1: Okay. What's the style of whiskey that you find most appealing?
2: Well, I guess I should admit, in today's world, it's Tasmanian.
1: Oh, really?
2: You've won my heart with your whiskeys. This is my fourth time I've been to the Whiskey Week, and I'm looking forward to my fifth.
1: Now, what was it like the first time you came? Did you know anything about our whiskeys?
2: Well, I'd been doing a lot of work in Brisbane and had spent some time at the Cobbler, which is a whiskey bar, and they introduced me to it, so I was a little bit aware of it and had enjoyed it, but getting down to Hobart for the first time a few years ago and really understanding what it tasted like, how many distilleries there were, and the diversity among the distilleries has just been an eye-opener.
1: So what were the events that you actually took yourself to enjoy the whiskey of Tasmania while you were here?
2: Well, I went to several.

0: of them. The Boilermaker was very interesting. There was a Japanese, because I had gone a few years ago to the fusion of Irish and Tasmanian whiskey. So that was fascinating to me. But there's nothing. There's really nothing more than the showcase that where you can. I think there were 40 distilleries that we went to, and I think unfortunately I probably tested a good share of them.
1: Oh, okay. Any highlights of the showcase? Is there anything that really knocked your socks off?
0: Well, you know, there really was. I've had some of the whiskeys from the major distilleries, but I was so impressed. I think that Derwent was probably the one that surprised me the most as being a small and a fairly new distillery. And some of the things they did, some of the barrels they used were really eye-opening and taste bud opening, I guess I should say. I was very impressed with that distillery. And there were a few other smaller ones that, again, I had never heard of before, but certainly will revisit when I return.
1: How does our local style compare to what you get back home in South Carolina? Is there much single malt there, or does it tend to be more towards bourbon?
0: Well, we're very close to Kentucky, so we have what's called the Bourbon Trail, which is sort of like well, you get on a bus and you go to a bunch of the distilleries and their activities, and it's fascinating. But the drink just, it's not, and trust me, I've liked it quite a bit. But over the years, again, I've been taken and by Tasmanian whiskey, and actually have a fairly good collection at home. So I'm kind of the favorite when my friends come to visit and want to try something new. So it's a lot different. I think the hops are different in the way they're grown. The peat is certainly different, it's just the water. I think you have down in Tasmania is a lot better than what we get. So I think all the ingredients are different, but more interestingly is how you put them together and how the different distilleries have figured out ways to add flavor and taste. That's really what's captured me over the years.
1: Is there any single malt being made in Carolina, or is it all, because bourbon is, those that don't realize, bourbon has to be half corn, at least half corn. Is there any actual just barley whiskey being made where you are?
0: Well, we don't have, I couldn't tell you the name of a distillery in South Carolina, but there are some in other states. And yes, they do make single malt, but it's again, nothing like what we get from Scotland, and certainly nothing like what we get from Tasmania. I really can't compare it to anything that I like nearly as much.
1: You are listening to 936 ABC Hobart and ABC Northern Tasmania with Joel Rheinberger. Our guest is Professor Jeff Alpert. He's a criminologist at the University of South Carolina, but happened to be visiting Tasmania for the Whiskey Festival. And I was interested to hear what it's like for an outsider coming in to have a taste there. Now, what else actually brings you to Tasmania? You had some work bringing you here as well?
0: Well, I've been working with Griffith University in Brisbane and the University of Tasmania, and I'm a criminologist specializing in police and police activities. So I've been observing both in Queensland and Victoria and Tasmania for a while, police activities and doing research with the police department. So it's been quite an experience. For the last 15 years, I've been working with Queensland. So again, I'm able to look and see what other people are doing around the world and hopefully bringing back good ideas to the United States, because we certainly need them.
1: How different is the approach of police back home compared to Australia?
0: Well, it's night and day. We have guns everywhere, and I think police have to think about every interaction they have with a citizen. The citizen may have a gun or two. You don't have that here, which is a wonderful experience. And dealing with edged weapons or knives, while extremely dangerous, is certainly a better thing to deal with than a gun. So. Training is different. You do a much better job of talking to people and spending time de-escalating situations in most situations. So it's been a real eye-opener. And over the years, I've been able to take back to the United States and try to

0: up relationships with several departments and learn from Australian and agencies, including the Australian Institute of Police Management in Manly Beach, which kind of brings together all the different states and work from Taspol and Queensland as well. So it's I think the main difference I've got to say is the lack of firearms that I'm so happy to see over here, and the training that you do talking to people and just getting people to think and act properly as opposed to just react, which I see too much of in the United States.
1: How do your local police forces take feedback from you about here's how it's done that may be useful to you? Are they willing to take on board new ideas?
0: Well, here's a fun fact for you. We have approximately 18,000 police departments in the United States, which is ridiculous. And we don't really know how many we have because so many are so small that they come and go. So when you have eight departments, the training is much more localized. And yeah, some of the departments are very happy to hear, and some over from the United States to visit police departments. And we're working with Tasmanian police on a collaboration with UTAS as well. So hopefully we'll get more Americans over to see how you do it and be able to learn from you.
1: What led you down the path of criminology in the first place, Jeff Albert?
0: Well, that's kind of like how many years have I been drinking whiskey? I'm not sure I want to... I did my doctoral thesis on prisons and how people react to prison, how they end up in prison, how they survive in prison, which led me to kind of backing up into the systems approach and looking at police and how they work and who gets to prison from that side of it. So it started there, and then actually I moved to Miami in 1980, and we had several police riots based on some horrible activities that the police did to the public. And I was asked to study the police reaction to those riots, and that's kind of what got me started. And then that's what brought me over to Australia when police departments were looking at their uses of force and their taser use and how they react to the public.
1: Taser use, that's been a pretty amazing kind of thing in the way that police act, particularly in the States, hasn't it? That there is now a non-lethal option.
0: Well, it's a less lethal option. And it can be, if used properly and if used with the proper training and in the right situations, it's a great tool when it works well. It doesn't always work well, and you've got to be trained extremely well and when to use the weapon and how to use it. But you can't think of it as non-lethal. You have to think of it as less lethal. So it in some situations, a knife or has a gun, you want to make sure you're able to meet that resistance with proper force. So it's a complicated tool, and the training I see that's going on now in Tasmania, time will tell how well it works.
1: Professor Jeff Alpert, thank you so much for being on the program today. Really appreciate it.
0: Well, thank you, and I certainly, again, look forward to my trips to Hobart next year.
1: Professor Albert, criminologist at the University of South Carolina there, and happens to have been visiting Tasmania mainly to drink our whiskey. In just a moment, I've got tickets for Dr. Carl to give away.
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1: So Dr. Carl, who appears on our show once a fortnight on a Thursday answering your science questions, has two live shows coming up in Tasmania as part of Beaker Street Science Festival. So he's live in Burnie this Saturday, 10 a.m. at the Burnie Arts Centre, live in Hobart this Sunday, 9:30 a.m. at the Hobart City Hall, and the Hobart one is sold out. But I have 5 double passes to each. And I'm going to give away a double pass for Bernie and a double pass to Hobart right now. Trick is, you have to answer this question from my colleague Leon.
6: G'day, it's Leon Compton from Mornings. Here is a science question I'd like you to answer. Please name three species of seal commonly found in Tasmania's waters.
1: So there are four species of seal commonly found here. You need to name three of them. Can you do that? And if you can, then call right now. 1-300-222-936 is the number. And yeah, Caroline, we'll see if you have that answer. And hopefully we'll be able to give you tickets. And we've got a double pass for Hobart and a double pass for Bernie. We've got both ends of the state covered. What are three of the four types of seal found in Tasmanian waters commonly? 1-300-222-936 is the number.

0: Thelma Houston and Don't Leave Me This Way on 936 ABC Hobart and ABC Northern Tasmania, where you are listening to Afternoons with Joel Reinberger. I have tickets to Dr. Carl's performances in Tassie to give away. This is the question that Leon wants answered.
1: G'day, it's Leon Compton from Mornings. Here is a science question I'd like you to answer. Please name three species of seal commonly found in Tasmania's waters.
0: Saskia at Opossum Bay, hello.
2: Hello, how are you?
0: I'm marvellous, thank you. And what have you got? Can you name three types of seal?
2: A fur seal, a long-nosed fur seal, a leopard seal, and of course, Neil the seal, elephant seal.
0: Absolutely right. I mean, he's a southern elephant seal, just to be absolutely correct. But you got all four and we only needed three. So you are winner, winner, chicken dinner, Saskia. Well done. Thank you kindly. I'll send you some tickets to Dr. Carl.
2: Thanks, Joel. Appreciate it.
0: And let's just check in with Leon.
1: There are four species of seal commonly found in Tasmania's waters. They are the southern elephant seal, of which Neil was one, the Australian fur seal, the long-nosed fur seal, and the leopard seal.
0: I had no idea there was a long-nosed fur seal until Leon recorded that for me just the other day. Fascinated. All right, clue for tomorrow. I'm going to play this a couple of times today to give you the chance. Here is the answer for tomorrow's Dr. Carl quiz.
3: Hi, this is Helen Shield from Evenings. For my science fact, I'm talking patty melons or pyothenema. The scientific name for a patty melon is thylagale, and thylagale is from Greek words for pouch and weasel. So patty melons are pouch weasels.
0: There you go. Pouch weasels, a.k.a. patty melons. You need to remember that for tomorrow to win your Dr. Carl tickets there. Now, this morning, we began a new series celebrating community with looking at street libraries in and around Hobart. And so our roving reporter, Andy Gall, met with the creator of the Woodbridge Street Library.
4: I'm stood, it must be the eighth wonder of the literary world. It really is a stunning library, a street library in Woodbridge. And Woodbridge is looking beautiful today as well. Bit of activity at the village store, people coming and going. The local tiler has just started working. It's like having a children's TV show. Morning, everybody. Good morning. And I'm joined by two local residents, Kelly Eckle. Good morning.
5: Good morning.
4: And good morning to Sue Edwards as well.
6: Good morning.
4: Nice to talk to you both. Our street libraries, how did this come about? What was the instigator?
5: I was tagged in a Facebook post by a local resident back in 2017 saying we need one of these in Woodbridge. And at that time, I was the owner of the post office. So we just went, yeah, sure, why not? We reached out to the local community and managed to get some donations. And we bought the first one off the official street library website. And then we painted it. My husband made the roof. And we painted in the colours of the Woodbridge Hall.
4: It's beautiful. So there's five little replicas of some of the buildings that you'll see here in Woodbridge where the books are kept. Now, Sue, were you involved in some of
6: them? Yes. I was a right-hand man apart from Kelly's husband who was a...
5: I don't like painting. I get very bored. And Sue's the one that...
6: I'm a bit more practical.
5: Yeah, she got me going.
4: So, Dave, we're going to look at what's inside here. There's the usual suspects. You would think for it to be a credible street library, there has to be a little bit of Agatha Christie. And, surprise, surprise, there is. There's Poirot by Agatha Christie's in there. You'd hope that there's an autobiography. Yeah. I did see an autobiography earlier.
5: And Peter Cosgrove.
4: Oh, right, and Richard Branson's autobiography as well.
5: Yep.
4: Losing My Virginity. That's a clever one. Richard Branson. And what have you got here? We've got a couple of locals that are have been referenced in the street library.
5: We do like Meg Bignall being a Tasmanian author. So we've got Welcome to Nowhere River here. And one of my personal favourites is Everyone in My Family Has Killed Someone by Benjamin Stevenson. That's a hoot.
4: But it's a great place, isn't it? And it brings community together and everyone comes and goes and they're chatting about books that they've been reading.
5: Yeah. The five little libraries that we've got here represent iconic buildings here in Woodbridge. So we've got the St Simon and St Jude Church, we've got the Woodbridge Village Store, we've got the post office, and we've got the school. And it's been lovely that the school one seems to have taken on always having children's books in it.
4: Yeah,
5: so,
4: beautiful.
5: Which
4: in
5: is
4: the night
5: great.
4: Garden, a little bit of Peppa Pig, all sorts of stuff in there.
5: Yeah. So,
4: and
5: yeah.
4: Also, the dogs aren't forgotten. There's a dog library just at the base of them.
5: We do. We have a dog library where they can take a stick or leave a stick, and there's water, and yeah, look, it looks like we've got a dog brush in there today, so you can you can brush your dog while you're looking for books.
4: Something for everyone in the Woodbridge CBD. If anyone else would like us to come and see their street library, do get in touch, because we'd love to do a little series of street libraries around the suburbs and places of Hobart, if we can.
7: And yeah. I feel like we've set the bar particularly high today, Andy, with Woodbridge. I mean, it is. It's not just one little library. It's like a little village. I've seen the photos. Do we know who the architect was behind this this construction?
5: That was basically me and Sue. We just went down the whole, why have one when you can have five? Mm. The one that we set up first got full very, very quickly, and we had a bit of dumping, and yeah, we just sort of came up with this idea, and it's taken on a life of its own. And it's lovely seeing people pull in and helping themselves.
7: And plans to continue the expansion?
5: Not at this stage. We think the five is quite enough. Otherwise, we might be going onto the Channel Highway.
7: Could become a small city.
5: Yes.
4: I do like the idea of a high-rise street library. You need a ladder to get up there. DIY is yes. At the very top.
0: Andy with Kelly Eckel and Sue Edwards in Woodbridge.
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0: Three and a half to

0: Sure, and the Shoop Shoop song on 936 ABC Hobart and ABC Northern Tasmania. Congrats also to Diane from Burnie, who guessed the Australian fur seal, long-nosed fur seal and leopard seal. Well done, Diane. She is off to see Dr. Carl in Burnie. It's 2 o'clock, postcode bingo coming up after the news.
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5: Good afternoon, Guy Steiner with ABC News. Premier Jeremy Rockliffe is confident a deal can be done to secure the future of Bell Bay Aluminium, but he's calling on the federal government to abide by promises it made. Last year, the federal government said the Northern Tasmanian smelter would be eligible for a $2 billion green aluminium production credit scheme, but last month, government member for Bass, Jess Teasdale, said it would not. Negotiations are currently underway between smelter owners Rio Tinto and the state government to lock in a new power deal, which needs to be brokered this month, with the current deal expiring in December. Premier Rockliffe says if federal help is not delivered as promised, it must be provided another way.
6: They need to step in when it comes to Bell Bay Aluminium, like they committed to do. They promised green energy credits, and they need to be delivered either in that form or another assistance to ensure the viability of Bell Bay Aluminium.
5: Tasmanian police are investigating an armed robbery in the state's north this morning. A man entered a business on Vermont Road in Mowbray and allegedly threatened staff with a pocket knife before fleeing with stolen goods. No one was injured. The man is described as being 180 centimetres tall, had a tattooed right arm and a beard, and was wearing a red beanie and dark track pants. Anyone with information is urged to contact Crime Stoppers. The latest government figures show bulk billing rates are rising across Australia as a result of the federal GP subsidy scheme. Bulk billing rates increased to 84.1% nationwide in the June quarter, the biggest rise seen in the Northern Territory. Professor Julian Raitt from the Australian Medical Association says the government deserves congratulations for getting the numbers up, but he's added there's more work to be done to ensure patients are getting the right care.
7: The bulk billing incentives and the existing Medicare scheme, of course, encourage very short consultations, and we're actually calling on the government to try and modernise Medicare and actually improve the rebates for longer consultations as well.
5: A sex doll has been mistaken for human remains after it was found in an abandoned suitcase near bushland in southern New South Wales. Isla Evans reports.
8: Authorities initially feared the contents of a suitcase found at Oallen, southeast of Goulburn on Sunday afternoon, were the remains of a woman. They were sent for forensic testing, and nearly 24 hours later, police have confirmed the suspected body was actually a lifelike doll, with clothing, hair, a nose piercing, and markings that appeared like bruising and grazes. Police sources say it's now believed the item was a sex doll. Senior police have defended the investigation, saying all procedures were followed and there were no regrets.
5: Overseas, and Palestinians in Gaza say Israel doesn't want peace after Israeli Prime Minister Benjamin Netanyahu rejected the US brokered peace plan. A Hamas official says the group is ready to engage seriously and responsibly in implementing the proposal, but Israel insists it won't leave Gaza until Hamas lays down all of its weapons.

0: in Gaza say Israel doesn't want peace after Israeli Prime Minister Benjamin Netanyahu rejected the US brokered peace plan. A Hamas official says the group is ready to engage seriously and responsibly in implementing the proposal, but Israel insists it won't leave Gaza until Hamas lays down all of its weapons. Israel has continued to carry out attacks across Gaza since agreeing to the ceasefire last October. Hamed El Ayla from Gaza City says he's desperate for the siege on his homeland to end.
1: We are shocked by Netanyahu's rejection of Trump's plan on which we built hope to end the war, killing, destruction and siege on us. We're surprised that he rejected the plan. They say Netanyahu agrees with peace. All of this is a lie.
0: Back home, and music fans in Adelaide and Perth are expressing their frustration after the Laneway Festival announced its decision to skip the two cities in 2027. Organisers say the changes are about easing the logistical demands of touring across Australia and New Zealand, while insisting the Adelaide and Perth dates are not gone for good. Adelaide's Jake Stobo says states with small populations experience cultural inequity.
2: Your ability to participate or attend these major cultural festivals shouldn't be predicated on what city you can afford to live in, whether you can afford time away from work, flights and accommodation.
0: To Tasmania's weather, there's a gale warning for the east of Flinders Island and strong wind warnings for the far northwest coast, Bank Strait and Franklin Sound and the upper east coast. For the state today, rain about the northeast with showers about the north, mainly fine elsewhere. It's currently 13 degrees in Hobart, 14 in both Launceston and Burnie, and right now it's 16 degrees in Devonport.
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4: You can always get in touch with us. 1300 222 936 is the phone number, or the text is 0438 922 936. Mark in Sanford, as we've been talking about seals, says, Joel, hello. The long-nosed fur seal is also known as the New Zealand fur seal. Its name was changed because it had a bad rap for eating little penguins on Kangaroo Island. Some people thought it was introduced because of the name, but it is native and very common in Australian waters. Good on you, Mark. Thank you kindly. Do appreciate that extra information. And Matt from South Lonnie's given us a call with some good news. We like some good news. Hello, Matt. How are you doing?
5: I'm well, Joel. Hopefully you are too.
4: I'm marvellous. Thank you. Still a little bit snotty from an old cold. You know, they hang on. What's going on in your life, mate?
5: Oh, all good. Last night, I relate to the experience, if I may. Last night, about 11:30, I got up to make a Milo, and as you do, and there was a bit of a blinding torchlight through my back window, like you see on, you know, science fiction movies, actually. It was really bright. And in walked the dog and a policeman. And he'd been walking, he'd gone astray, and the old boy's blind and deaf, unfortunately, so he's working on smell. And the police had found him about a block away and just followed him home and wanted to just make sure he got home safely, and they were dog lovers, and just, I want to say thanks.
4: I love that, you know. Normally, it's the kids bringing a dog home. Daddy, can we keep it? This time, the dog brought a police officer home.
5: He did, and he was a lovely bloke. I was standing there in my undies with a Milo, so I was on the back foot. He just wanted to make sure that this is where the dog lived, and they followed him home at dog speed.
4: Well, so look.
5: Good on you, whoever that officer was. Thank you very much.
4: Look, you know, I can tell you because my sister was a copper, that you know the number of people they see in their underpants is surprisingly large. Surprisingly large, Matt.
5: I'm glad I had underpants on, John.
4: Okay, and were they ones that your mother would be proud you were wearing, or the holy clean ones?
5: No, clean as a whistle.
4: Good to hear, mate. Thank you kindly.
5: No worries, Joel.
4: Good on you. Good on you to that local police officer in Launceston. Follow the dog home, make sure it's at the right place. That's very sweet. That's very sweet indeed. Thank you kindly.

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2: So we do this every Monday afternoon. We draw from the box of mystery a postcode in Tasmania, and then the next week we go up there and find out how many people we can find. Well, up there, it is up there for me this week because I'm in Hobart and we are swinging up to the northeast coast. 7262, which includes Bridport, Tomahawk and Waterhouse, but it may well be down there or left or right of there next week. We shall find out what the box of mystery has in store for us a little bit later in the program. Let us begin, though, in Bridport with Lisa Greenacre, who is the president of the Bridport CWA. G'day there, Lisa. How are you?
3: Good. And yourself, Joel?
2: Marvellous, thank you. Can I get a weather report? What's it like?
3: Slightly cloudy, but very nice. Quite still. The tide's out. Looking good.
2: Oh, can you see the shore from where you are, Lisa?
3: I'm fortunate enough to be able to see the shore, yes. Yes. No, it's beautiful.
2: Okay. Now, how long have you been in Bridport?
3: I came back in about 2003. Bring my kids back, sense of community, join the family, be closer to family.
2: You came back. Did you boomerang?
3: I did, in a roundabout sense, yes, yes. No, I'd been with my ex-husband over in Saudi Arabia for a few years, and we'd come back here to settle. It was a lovely, peaceful place.
2: That is a hell of a boomerang. Saudi Arabia, what took you over there?
3: My ex-husband was in the Air Force, so he was supporting British Aerospace and working on their planes. We were down near the border of Yemen, which and in the city that's just been bombed by the Houthis. So I'm quite glad we're not there at the moment. Yeah.
2: Okay. What was life like for you with a pair of little kids?
3: Oh, it was like going to another planet. I mean, we were 2,000 feet up, so you had your altitude to get used to. Your potatoes stayed hard. They didn't boil too well, and the kettle didn't go to 100 degrees, so that was a bit of an adjustment. Let alone living in a compound with 12-foot fences around you or brick walls, and wearing an abaya whenever you left, which is the black outfit from wrist to floor. So, no, it was definitely a wonderful experience. But, yeah, we were over there when September 11th happened, and I think 11 of the bombers out of the 19 came from that particular city. So it was, yeah.
2: Wow. Wow, very intense. So particularly with a husband in the Air Force, that the whole thing would have been down on your head.
3: That's it. Three checkpoints when I left, and I think it was six or seven by the time he left, just to get in and out of our compound. Yeah.
2: Wow, that is a serious business there. Did you leave the compound much? Did you go out and do stuff?
3: We did. We went out shopping. You had groups, and they had a little bus you could jump on and go out into the area. Shopping, we left the compound for most of our grocery shopping, but within that, you'd come out with the children and you'd leave the car dirty so you could check if there's any handprints to make sure there's no bombs underneath. So it had that hidden layer that was constantly aware of.
2: I had a friend who was a diplomat in the Middle East, and he said his favourite part was he'd go out to do the shopping on the Saturday morning, and there was a little shop where he was, I think he was in Jordan, where it didn't have any sign in the window. It just had curtains across the window. But those in the know knew that that's where you could get pork sausages.
3: Well, there was more than one home brewer because alcohol's illegal there. But on the compound, they had their own bars. Yeah.
2: Okay, so you came back to Bridport. How long did it take for you to kind of let your defences down after you got back to Tassie?
3: I think over 6 months, to be honest. Like sleeping with the window open wasn't such a big deal when I went away. You know, it was more you're conscious of it. Coming back, it was like, nah, this is nothing. A bullet's landed in the house across the road.
2: Wow. Wow. Okay. I can see why you wanted to come back to a beautiful little town.
3: That's right. Yeah.
2: Now, can you describe Bridport for me as a town? What's it look like?
3: Bridport is a seaside village. It's one of those few villages that has, in my opinion, eucalypts right down to the water. We're fortunate to have beautiful walks and our village green and everything that is still fairly natural. There's a lot of groups and things for people to participate in. For a population of 1,200 to 1,500 people, which can swell to 6,000, 7,000 in summer months, so it is a tourist-driven town. We've got a lovely little spot.
2: Okay. Is there a lot of – there must be a heap of tourist accommodation going on there if your population like quadruples overnight.
3: There is, and like most towns, we've had our problems with the people – who want to work here, finding affordable rental and place to stay, and particularly for the cafes and things like that, that want to get that barista and chef, and they need the accommodation. Yeah, that's been hard.
2: Now, you're a CWA president, and we'll get to that. What have you done for a crust otherwise?
3: I was a funeral director for many years in the area about 13 years all up. My mum started the business, so she was in the business for over 20 years. And then now I'm a professional long-arm quilter and also a support worker in disability NDIS sector, which is fantastic.
2: What, do you ever get to combine that? Do you get to make quilts for people?
3: I do. I make quilts for people and... the young lady I work with and have done for 5 years, yes, watching her grow and create some beautiful quilts and things has been fantastic too.
2: What got you involved with the CWA?
3: I think I hadn't taken much notice of it, but it's a lovely little building on our main street and it was older members. I'd gone to their tiny little wee market that had about 8 stalls and... but they were folding because of the ageing membership. And we thought, no, this building is great. And I had some friends and then other people joined in. So we all got together and I sort of haven't looked back, really.
2: A little bit of new blood makes such a difference to an organisation like that, doesn't it?
3: Well, it brings new ideas and everything like that. And I think CWA isn't any one thing. People have this misconception of just scones. I hear it all the time, and we do have some fantastic scone makers, I will say.
2: Yep.
3: But I think it depends on what the members are as to, you can take it any direction you want. We have a member who loves music, so she's had band practice in the hall. We've had craft ladies and they do their Samaritan boxes, their crochet and their social connection. We have Viv who's in the Girl Guides and our market coordinator, but you know, we donate things to the Girl Guides and help them out. We have Steve, our patron, who mans the barbecue for our market when we do that monthly. And, Steve, what are you interested in? Well, land care. So we ended up financing some chemicals for the local group to eradicate rice grass out of the Trent estuary. And firefighters is in there as well. So we bought some equipment for them. Art. Another member loves art. So, yeah, I don't think people realise what you can sort of do if you want to.
2: I love that. You are responsive to the people who are with you, and then it makes them want to stay with you, doesn't it, when their interests are being served?
3: That's right. As well as the community and, you know, they get to connect, they get to contribute and feel a part of something meaningful as well.
2: You are listening to 936 ABC Hobart and ABC Northern Tasmania. This is Afternoons with Joel Reinberger. Lisa Greenacre is with us, the CWA Bridport president, because we are playing postcode bingo up in her postcode, 7262. What events do you have coming up at the CWA in the next couple of months, Lisa?
3: Unfortunately, we've got a little bit of a leak in our ceiling, so the insurance is looking after that. We've had to make other arrangements for our upcoming drawing workshop. We have our Craft Monday group have made alternative and our art group have made alternatives. But markets begin again in October. We take a short break, which is before we begin.
2: Oh, okay. And what's at your markets? You know, is it all sorts of stuff or is it mainly kind of CWA craft?
3: We have over 41 stall holders and that quite often. It's a big market with a lot of makers, bakers and growers drawing as far as Launceston, Labrina, all around the area. It gives somewhere for small people who are doing their thing to come and show their stuff. It gives us a fundraising avenue. Community comes down and meets, something to entertain the visitors. Yeah, there's something there for everyone.
2: Lisa, fantastic to talk to you today. Thank you so much.
3: Lovely to talk to you too, Joel. Thanks for the call.
2: Lisa Greenacre, who is the president of the CWA in Bridport, who really are serving their community and serving their membership.
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2: We are staying in Bridport, and our next guest is a Tasmanian Aboriginal elder, Auntie Faye Ralph. G'day there. How are you doing?
6: I'm very well, thank you, Joel.
2: How long have you been in Bridport?
6: I'm guessing 30 years plus.
2: Okay, and where were you before that? You weren't off in Saudi Arabia too, were you?
6: No, it came from Launceston. But my first stay in Bridport was 75 years ago.
2: Your first stay? What were you doing?
6: We had our honeymoon down here.
2: Oh, very nice.
6: Spent most of our school holidays camping, and we did our little cottage for many years. So Bridport was like a second home to us.
2: What made you want to move there finally?
6: Well, we lived on a busy road in Launceston, and when my husband retired, we decided to shift. We lived in Ravenswood for a long time and built a home up there back in 53, I think.
2: Okay, and then I like that, though, to go somewhere a lot more quiet. Now, Auntie Faye, I understand you found out that you have Aboriginal ancestry quite late in life. Can you tell me about that? How did you find that out?
6: Well, it was through an advertisement in our local paper about a gathering at La Trobe. And this gathering had all the different names that were related to Thomas Johnson and Dalrymple. So we thought we'd go down and check this out. My mum and uncle weren't that keen to travel with us, but they both ended up down there anyway and met relatives. And it was never spoken about. I was about 9 years old when my grandmother died. And we grew up not knowing really about our beginnings.
2: So did you think that the older generations knew, but they just didn't want to talk about it?
6: They did, and didn't talk about it. Yes, they knew. And and of course I picked all this up on that trip down the coast with the connection of my mother, and that's where I started learning about the background. We my husband and I and family were involved with the restoration of Dalrymple. She was known as Dolly Dalrymple down there, and the home was shifted from the Routon Road into Bell's Parade at La Trobe. And that went on for about 20 years. We were down there at regular meetings and raising funds to do that. And they were happy years, and that's where I learnt, met relatives I didn't know I had, and we had visitors that called at this, homestead in La Trobe. So you met people, and I've been learning ever since about my background.
2: What did it mean for you, learning about your background, that you've got Aboriginal people in your ancestry?
6: Well, I don't know. I was really amazed. I didn't sort of believe it very much because it wasn't spoken about.

0: And meeting Auntie Patsy Cameron and getting to know a lot of the members of NTWAC has been a very happy time for me. I go to Manalagina Days out at Cape Portland every year, and that's where we do meet a lot of our relatives. It's a it's a big family, this Manalagina family, and I've had very happy years, and I'm still learning a lot.
1: Auntie Faye Ralph is with us. She's for an Aboriginal elder from Bridport on 936 ABC Hobart and ABC Northern Tasmania. And we are in Bridport because that's where Postcode Bingo takes us today. Auntie Faye, you're a painter of several sorts, aren't you?
0: Oh, yes. When I retired from work, I was actually a telephonist on telephone exchanges and launches and switchboards. I worked in Murray, D&W Murray, warehouse people in those days. I started working in Adelaide on the telephone exchange in Adelaide. So most of my working life was as a switchboard operator on some switchboards. And I actually enjoyed that work. When I retired, I decided to keep busy. I joined a golf club and started to learn porcelain painting.
1: Okay, well, what sort of porcelain do you paint? What sort of things are you painting on them?
0: I do have my favourites. I have a go at anything. I paint flowers, little old rustic cottages, scenes. Animals, birds, I generally tackle anything. And at the moment, I'm at my kitchen table, I've got a black cockatoo I'm painting.
1: Now, are you painting that on a plate, on a cup, on a teapot?
0: No, this time I'm doing this. This is a watercolour.
1: Ah, okay. So you're a watercolour painter, but you've also done porcelain painting as well.
0: Yeah, well, porcelain was always my favourite. I went to a lot of schools on porcelain, a lot of American teachers that came this way, and for years I was learning to do porcelain painting, and that is my favourite artwork, is porcelain painting.
1: What is your favourite piece that you've made?
0: Oh, dear. I don't know. I think I'm happy with a lot of the little old cottages, and I painted my grandmother's cottage in Scottsdale, and that is still standing, and I think that would be my favourite, the little old cottage in Scottsdale.
1: Oh, that is absolutely lovely. Auntie Faye, great to meet you today. Have a fantastic day.
0: Yeah, thank you very much, Dale.
1: Auntie Faye Ralph on 936 ABC Hobart and ABC Northern Tasmania. She is from Bridport, and we are there because 7262 is the number that came out of the box of mystery for Postcode Bingo this week. We've got a couple more people to meet. We're going to meet the man who runs the Scallop Fiesta, and we're going to meet someone from the Tomahawk Protection Society. What do they need to be protected from?
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1: It's 27 past two. 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

0: Not too many people get Mick Jagger doing backup vocals for them. That's Peter Tosh and Don't Look Back on Afternoons with Joel Reinberger on 936 ABC Hobart and ABC Northern Tasmania.
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0: We are in 7262 on the northeast coast, which includes Bridport, Tomahawk and Waterhouse. And in Tomahawk, we find Bob Campbell, Chair of the Tomahawk Protection Society. G'day there, Bob. How are you?
3: I'm fine. Yourself?
0: Very good, thank you. Weather report, please. What's it like in Tomahawk outside today?
3: I think the weather is turning wet soon.
0: Oh, can you smell it coming on?
3: Oh, yeah. Anyway, we'll fill the tanks, won't it?
0: Oh, that's exactly right. I've long learned never to say that rain is bad weather in Tasmania, because 50 people call me and say, no, we need the rain. So that's always right. Got to be happy about that. Now, how long have you been in Tomahawk?
3: About 14 years.
0: Okay. What brought you there?
3: Well, my business partner had a shack up there and I was working with her and another colleague, and I wandered over the road and there was a place for sale, so I bought it.
0: Okay, and what is it about the little town that made you want to be there?
3: I think the fact that it's undeveloped, really. It's got very strong natural values, you know, it's very quiet, the landscape is still pretty intact, bird life, great for swimming, and people often say to me, what do you do in Tomahawk? And I say, well, actually, I do nothing. That's what appeals to me.
0: I'm looking you up online at the moment, and according to the last census, population of 48.
3: Yes, there's about 80-odd residential properties. A lot of them are shacks, and people come and go, but families have been coming and going to Tomahawk for generations, so it's a special place for many people.
0: So do you find that you've kind of got neighbours and they might only be there for a month out of the year, but they're still your neighbours and you still know who they are?
3: Oh, yes, there's quite a range of contacts there. I think over the years there have been families coming and going and there are very close sort of contacts across Tomahawk. It's a nice place. Tucked away as you come into the township, the sign says Tasmania's best kept secret. So I think that's probably not a bad description.
0: Okay. What do you do, Bob? What was the business that you were involved in when you first moved in?
3: Well, about 20 odd years ago, I was general manager of Launceston City Council, and when I left there, my business colleague and I set up a company that ended up doing a lot of work with councils around Australia on community engagement and their strategic planning and so forth. So when we started out, we thought that'd probably go for 5 years. Well, it's still going 20-odd years later. So,
0: well, that community engagement part of government has just gotten bigger and bigger, hasn't it?
3: Yeah, and it's really one of the issues that we formed the Tomahawk Protection Society, because the level of community engagement or consultation with the Tomahawk community about the proposed wind farm was zero, really.
0: Now, how long has that wind farm been kind of on the planner?
3: Well, I can't be precise as to when it actually started. I know that they lodged an application for a major project back in around about 2019, I think it was.
0: Okay, so 7 years, it's a fair old while, yeah.
3: Yeah, but we only really found out about it in November 2024 when the company arrived and said, this is where we're going to put the wind towers. And so there's 34 of them around Tomahawk, which will quite transform the place.
0: Now, when you say around Tomahawk, how kind of close are they to where you're living?
3: The closest ones are about 3 kilometres away, but they're between 230 and 270 metres high, and the surrounding

0: remember, it's Tomahawk's actually very flat. There's not much in the way of hills or so to just to try and get some perspective. You know that big tower in the middle of Sydney? That's about 230, 240 metres high.
1: Okay,
0: And so we will be basically, it'll turn what is a rather pleasant natural place into a sort of industrial landscape. So that's a problem. But I'm also reading this morning about a plan to develop a sand mine just around the corner up towards Rushy Lagoon, which is planning to build a 700-metre wharf and extract 1 million tonnes of sand. It's in the exploration stage now. So it seems as though the northeast is getting turned from an environmental paradise into an industrial landscape.
1: Is there an acceptable place to put wind turbines in the area, or is there always going to be someone who's going to, object to it?
0: I think that we as a community, as a society, don't object to the notion of renewable energy. Wind farms are one form of generating it. I'm sure if you find ice, like down the west coast, there are isolated areas where they've been developing farms or don't affect settlements. But there's a whole lot of things sort of coming together, aren't there? There's data centres, renewable energy, Marinus Link, and it would seem almost as though the entire north of Tasmania will become a renewable energy. We're trying to find the words here, but basically the north of the state could become one big wind farm. But also things are changing a bit, with battery technology and solar rooftop and so forth. So it may not be that wind farms are actually, in the end, the best form of generating renewables.
1: So,
0: Anyway.
1: how is that going in terms of your fight for this? There's meant to be kind of a process of approval and consultation. Has that been happening? Have the company and the government been responsive to the Protection Society's objections?
0: Well, to be blunt, the government haven't, no. Most letters to politicians get standard replies, and people tell us that it's part of a major project planning process, so they're not really that interested in talking to us. The company has been up on a couple of occasions to tell us what they're going to do rather than ask us what we want. And we were never consulted at the very outset because we would have made our concerns quite clear about the visual intrusion and also the potential for noise and health impacts. So, whilst we support renewable energy, we don't really think that a community like Tomahawk should be tossed under the bus and as part of the process.
1: So where's that up to now in the
0: Up
1: process?
0: to now, well, the company have pushed out the deadline for them lodging their impact statement with the Planning Commission till August 2028. So that's a fair way off now. They were going to be lodging it this year, but they've pushed it out for 2 years to do more studies. So hopefully in that period we can negotiate to lessen the impact on the township. What happens is that the Planning Commission put together a set of assessment criteria, then the company has to go away and demonstrate that their plans won't, will comply with the assessment criteria. Until that happens, you don't know whether or not they'll get a development approval, but most likely it seems as though they would.
1: And
0: So we have
1: those
0: to.
1: documents would give you then a further foothold for the argument against it, if that's what you want to do.
0: Well, what we're doing is some research on the actual health impacts of these things because they're very big. I mean, there are wind farms already up on Cape Portland, but those towers are only 150 metres high and they don't immediately impact any settlement. So these new ones are, well, potentially double the size. So you and the standard that they use for assessing how far away wind towers should be from communities is based on a New Zealand standard that was developed 10 years ago. So a bit more work needed by us to actually come to grips and understand with what's going on.
1: Yeah, well, look, hopefully, though, you have a couple of years to figure that out if it's going to be that long before the next step in the development application is due. Bob, good to talk to you today.
0: In the meantime, we keep swimming.
1: Yes, you do. Good on you, Bob. Thank you kindly.
0: No worries. See you later.
1: Bob Campbell is a chair of the Tomahawk Protection Society on 936 ABC Hobart and ABC Northern Tasmania. And we're in Tomahawk because 7262 on the northeast coast is our postcode bingo location. 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
1: You know what's just happened in our postcode bingo area? Is the Scallop Fiesta. The Tasmanian Scallop Fiesta has just finished about a week ago. We're going to meet the man who runs it. I bet he's knackered.

0: Belinda Carlisle, Heaven is a Place on Earth. Very appropriate for where we are at the moment, which is the northeast coast of Tasmania, Bridport, Tomahawk and Waterhouse, as postcode bingo brings us to 7262. Greggy says, Joel, not everybody hates wind farms. Not everybody is a NIMBY. Funnily enough, wind farms only seem to affect people who don't get rent or employment from wind farms. Thank you very much, Greggy. Our next guest, I'm guessing, is currently exhausted because Tony Scott of Bridport is the director of the Tassie Scallop Fiesta, which only wrapped up a week ago. Maybe he's almost ready to start thinking about next year's Tassie Scallop Fiesta. G'day, Tony. How are you doing?
1: That's a way to scare me, Joel. As far advanced as that. You're talking about heavenly, and I'm sitting here on my deck looking out across the bucolic visa of my paddocks, and it's very much heaven-like with the sun beaming down in Bridport today.
0: Oh, right.
1: And as regards my health and welfare, yes, my feet are just starting to hit the ground after a week of bumping out and cleaning up and all those sorts of things that come with having 3,000 people on the village green at Bridport.
0: And that's the thing, I think, for a little town like Bridport, you know, there's not a whole lot of event companies there to do stuff for you. You kind of have to bump in and bump out and take care of it all yourself, don't you?
1: You do, yes. Well, I'm just, you call me the director, but I'm chief cook and bottle wash as well, but just one of a team of dedicated and energetic, albeit ageing, volunteers that put it together, and without which, as you're right, it just would not happen.
0: Now, so, how did the Scallop Fiesta at Bridport even come about?
1: Well, foolishly, I'd retired for the second or third time or something from a paid employee, and thought that there were other things around Tasmania, including Dark Mofo, were just sort of getting underway. I think they were 3 or 4 years old. And we thought, well, we ought to do something in Bridport to bring a few more extra bums on seats at that time of year, because it's, this last weekend, as opposed to the weekend previous, there was not a lot of traffic in the main street, and both foot and vehicular. So we thought we ought to do something in the middle of winter. What could we do? Well, actually, the commercial scallop season starts in the middle of winter. How about we have not another festival like everyone has, but we'll call it a fiesta. So the Tassie Scallop Fiesta was born 9 years ago.
0: Now, do you get a lot of people from the mainland there, or is it mainly Tasmanians going, finally a chance to eat as many scallops as I want?
1: It's mainly Tasmanians, but we... the first few years, at least, we were scoring 10% of... we try to keep track through online ticket sales of where the purchasers of the tickets, their postcode, basically. I don't know whether they play bingo or not, but and we were scoring 10% of interstaters. The last couple of years has been back, not much more than half of that, so only 5 or 6% have come from afar or across the water. But some of those are certainly in for the full experience, so that we have a thing called the full-on fiesta tickets, which gets you to the, you know, one of our demonstrator chefs and a wine master class, maybe even a whiskey class and things like that. And the last couple of years, we've had a gala dinner in the big dome marquees that we have on the village green. This last one was... at a Buccaneers banquet, so a priority sort of theme. And last year we had the bows and blunnies, so you had to wear your blunnies because it can be a bit damp underfoot on the village green at this time of year.
0: Yes.
1: And a bow tie. So we have we also deck ourselves out with the famous MC, Mr. Peter G, of former ABC newsreader fame. And he has twice had to negate himself from the judgment because he's been the judge of both the best dressed Buccaneer and the worst blunnies. And I think he would have won hands down had he not been the judge.
0: Well, his blunnies are in such a bad state.
1: I think he borrowed them from his long-dead grandfather.
0: He'd poured out the soil and the daisies his nana had planted in them and brought them along.
1: Quite likely.
0: How many kilos of scallops do you end up, do you reckon, going through each year?
1: I don't know. Look, I have no idea of that, but I do know that the surf club has probably one of the most popular stalls at the fiesta. and it's one of its best fundraising days for the year as part of the fiesta. And they had more than 1,000 skewers of scallops, I think 4 or 5 scallops on each. I don't know what that equates to as far as kilograms, but wow. They sold out in not long after 1 o'clock on Sunday a week ago. So, very popular and the way to go, I reckon.
0: How many scallops do you eat each year when the festival arrives?
1: I barely eat a scallop or anything on the day.
0: I fight
1: a seagull or two for the hot chip if I can catch one. For the day or two leading up to and the day or two afterwards, my feet, and those are, as I say, a lot of the volunteer crew that we have, our feet barely touch the ground for a while.
0: Well, look, I can see why 1,000 skewers would get sold, because a simply done barbecued scallop with a little salt and a little lemon juice on it, there is nothing at all wrong with that. What's been the most interesting way that someone has served up a scallop at your Tassie Scallop Fiesta, Tony?
1: Yeah, we always have a couple of demonstrations. This year it was the TAFE, Drysdale Hospitality College. We had a senior trainer in Michael Norton, and one of his prize recruits or star mentees, if you like, Meg Jessup, cooking on the pop-up kitchen. And they did, Michael's particularly was very imaginative. It was a Japanese take on a seared scallop, I suppose, was the basis of it. But it's dressed up with, it was called furikake, I think.
0: Yeah, which is kind of like a mixture of dried seaweed and sesame seeds and things like that.
1: Yep, that was it. So that sitting on a very square sort of plate, with a couple of chopsticks. It looked the part. Mind you, Meg's seared scallop as well looked I did get to taste Meg's offering, and it was, very nice. It was a little bit lukewarm by the time I got my offering, but it was very nice just the same.
0: Oh, look, Chef Michael Norton is actually a buddy of mine, so you have reason to be very happy eating anything he's ever made. He does incredible stuff. You're listening to 936 ABC Hobart and ABC Northern Tasmania with Joel Reinberger. Tony Scott is with us, director of the Tasmanian Scallop Fiesta, which is just about over. When do you start thinking about the next one?
1: Oh, pretty well straight away. We've got to, it's best if we can lock in things well in advance, including things like the demonstrator chefs, because we were let down with one supposedly coming in from Sydney at the last minute this time around. So, and we're very proud of the fact that it's not just a food and wine type event. We like to highlight the fact that we have a number of information and educational displays. This year we had a cray pot man demonstrating how to make cray pots and selling them on the spot, for that matter, but as well as a gentleman from Colac in Victoria who'd come over to our event for the first time to make rope, demonstrating how to make rope. And I'd spied Graham Crichton on the wharf at the Wooden Boats Festival last year, and thought I'd get in touch with him and invite him over. And he was very popular in that I don't think I saw a moment last Sunday where he didn't have an audience about 5 or 6 deep around his little roped-off area.
0: Yeah, those old crafts always do attract a crowd. Tony Scott is director of the Tassie Scallop Fiesta. Great to talk to you, Tony. Thank you kindly.
1: Okay, thanks, Joel.
0: Just a little reminder that we are giving away tickets to Dr. Carl. He's doing a show in Hobart and a show in Burnie this weekend. If you would like to win tickets tomorrow, because I've already done my giveaway today, here is the answer to tomorrow's question.
2: Hi, this is Helen Shield from Evenings. For my science fact, I'm talking patty melons or pyothenema. The scientific name for a patty melon is thylagale, and thylagale is from Greek words for pouch and weasel. So patty melons are pouch weasels.
0: Can you remember that patty melons are pouch weasels? Do And you can win a Dr. Carl ticket tomorrow.

0: Prince and Raspberry Beret on 936 ABC Radio Hobart and ABC Northern Tasmania. Coming up on the program, our financial advisor has just been overseas and has come back with a whole bunch of safety tips, particularly financial safety tips, scams to look out for, things you ought to arrange, things you ought to have digital copies of before you leave. Travel safety tips for your finances after the 3 o'clock ABC News.
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0: afternoon, Guy Stainer with ABC News. Premier Jeremy Rockliffe has claimed releasing a new cost estimate for the Macquarie Point Stadium would be damaging to the tender process. Before Parliament's winter break, the lower house ordered the state government to produce a new estimate for the build. It was costed last year at $1.13 billion, but the rising price of diesel and blowouts to other infrastructure projects have raised concerns. The Greens have called on the government to abide by the order and table a new cost estimate, but Premier Rockliffe says that won't be happening.
1: The Macquarie Point Development Corporation will not be providing any figures at all, because it will be damaging the project.

0: project and damaging Tasmania's taxpayer and damaging the procurement process.
1: The state opposition says TasInsure is an empty promise, accusing the government of having nothing behind the policy. At last year's election, the Liberals promised to start a state-owned insurance company that would offer policies saving households $250 a year and small businesses 20%. Today, the government signed an agreement to work with RACT instead on ways to address challenges in the insurance industry. Labor finance spokesperson Luke Edmonds says the government hasn't delivered on its commitments.
2: The proof of the pudding here is that Tasmanian households that were promised $250 off their insurance bills are not seeing that cost of living relief. They didn't see it last year, they're not going to see it this year. The government's going to spend up to $5 million on wasting consultants.
1: Premier Jeremy Rockliffe says he's still confident his plan will save Tasmanians $250 a year, but had no modelling to back up the claim. An investigation into the cause of a house fire west of Hobart will take place this afternoon. Tasmania Fire Service crews were called to a house on Robertson Road in Lachlan at about 12:30. The TFS says the fire was minor and contained to one room. One resident was home at the time and was uninjured. Hydro Tasmania has upgraded 8 radial gates in the Cradle Mountain Lake St Clair National Park, replacing gates that had managed water flow since the early 1930s. Sophie Jaggers reports.
3: Located in a lagoon at the southern end of Lake St Clair, the radial gates regulate lake levels and water flow into Lake King William and the River Derwent as part of the Tarralea hydropower scheme. The state-owned power company says crews battled snow and heavy rain to install the new gates, which each weigh almost 3.5 tonnes. The gates are manually operated and are only used once every few years, with the replacement gates designed to match the almost century-old originals while including modern engineering upgrades.
1: A group in Canberra has offered pro bono labour and materials to the ACT government in a bid to bring more public housing stock up to standard. Government officials recently revealed the number of vacant public housing dwellings in the territory has grown to 588, of which 285 need maintenance or upgrades to be usable. Joe Farrell from Housing All Australians says campaigners will meet with the government tomorrow, asking officials to identify 20 suitable properties they can fix by Christmas.
4: Industry, community, very keen to help with projects like this, and I think we all know, because we've seen it with other things, how generous the Canberra community is. The big thing here is we want to get 20 homes ready because we just want to see those families and those people off the streets immediately.
1: In cricket, Travis Head has backed the form of Tasmanian opener Jake Weatherald ahead of this week's test match against Bangladesh in Darwin. The Australian men's team today had its first training session at Murara Oval, with Thursday's match the first test played there since 2004. Head says Weatherald, who hails from the Northern Territory, is well placed to score a maiden test ton in front of his home crowd.
5: Played a lot of cricket with Jake. Again, what you can take out of last week, I thought he played really, really well against our bowlers in the match, Tim. So it looks like he's moving really well. He had a really good county championship season as well in England, so it feels like he's in good form.
1: To Tasmania's weather, there's a gale warning for the east of Flinders Island and strong wind warnings for the far northwest coast, Bank Strait and Franklin Sound and the upper east coast. For the state today, rain about the northeast with showers about the north, mainly fine elsewhere, with light winds tending southeast to southwesterly.

0: Tomorrow, showers about the west and morning showers about the east. Showers extending to the north in the evening, but mainly fine elsewhere.
1: 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Afternoons with Joel Reinberger.
2: So we have just spent an hour at postcode 7262, Bridport, Tomahawk and Waterhouse. Where are we going to be next week for postcode bingo? There are less and less postcodes left in here. We've been doing this for a year and a half now. And we should be getting towards the end of our list by around the end of this year, I think is correct. And we are going to 7119 Stoner. Stoner. It's a little tiny place in the Midlands, isn't it? Hang on, I'm just going to look it up online. And, okay, and Stoner, yep, little place in the southern Midlands, 16 k's south of Oatlands. There are 41 people there. Sometimes it's relatively easy to find an hour's worth of people in a particular place. You know, we had Newtown recently, very easy. There's 10, 20,000 people living in that area, so very easy to find, four people to talk to in Newtown. Effectively, we have to speak to 10% of the population in Stoner. All right, that is a challenge. I don't know how much we are up to that. We definitely need your help. We very definitely need your help with that. All right, who do you know who lives or works or farms or whatever in Stoner? 7119, Southern Midlands. Who do you know there? Because there's only 41 people there. I don't know how we're going to get a full program, but we're going to do our damnedest, damn it. If you've got any thoughts of someone who lives in Stoner who might be worth a chat, then please, please dob them in. Give us a call, 1-300-222-936. Have a chat to producer Caroline. You could also text us if that's an easier thing to do. If you go, I know someone who lives in Stoner, and you want to flick that through, you can do so on the text, 0438-922-936. 7119 Stoner, who do you know there? Please help us out because, we need to speak to approximately 10% of the entire population of that postcode in order to fill an hour of our program. We will do our best to do that on Monday next week. We'll see who we see. Coming up on the program, tiny houses have really become a thing. People kind of downsizing their lives, getting themselves to a very simple way of living. You know, you have a laptop and all your music is digital. You have a small TV. You have a very tiny two-burner kitchen. You have much less clothing. You have kind of universal clothing that works in many circumstances. You don't have room for the fancy dress and for the stuff you haven't worn in 3 years. You just don't get to keep those when you have a tiny house. You have to streamline your life to live in one. But for a lot of people who have been effectively locked out of the real estate market by the incredible continually rising prices of real estate, tiny houses have become a thing. Build a tiny little house, something that is transportable on wheels. Often they're only moved ever two or three times in their existence. So it's not like you have a caravan that has to be roadworthy all the time. You have a tiny house that is mostly a house and it very occasionally gets moved. So you just need to find a place to put it. And particularly you find rural people going, well, the kids, they can have a tiny house sitting on the property while they're studying, etc. And that is a very cheap, easy way to keep the kids around. So we're going to learn about tiny houses, about how you adapt yourself to living in one, and what are the rules for building one, for moving one, for actually putting it in a place. Can you just stick a tiny house in somebody's backyard? How do you hook them up to services? Do you just take an extension cord and plug the whole house in? What about the water and the sewage? What are you doing with that? All these questions to be answered. So we're going to be talking to Sabrina Frazier, who's the state rep for Australian Tiny Homes Association and has lived in one herself. So we'll have a chat with her about that. Up next, however, Charles Baden.

Jack, our regular financial advisor, has just come back from an overseas holiday and has made this incredible list of like a safety checklist for you and for your money particularly, so that you don't get stuck without money, so you don't get your money ripped off from you, so that you have what you need, so you don't end up suddenly ridiculously out of pocket from medical expenses, for example. You know, particularly in the United States, if you have an accident or a heart attack, you could end up six figures in debt.

get stuck without money. So you don't get your money ripped off from you so that you have what you need. So you don't end up suddenly ridiculously out of pocket from medical expenses, for example. You know, particularly in the United States, if you have an accident or a heart attack, you could end up six figures in debt. Which becomes just kind of crazy. So we're going to be talking about what you need to think about financially before you leave Australia. First up, though, we do have our 3 o'clock banger. We do like a bit of rock and roll for this.

the baby animals and early warning. And I was just speaking to James and Tanya from Bachelor Girl on Friday about Suze DeMarchi, the lead singer of Baby Animals. She's one of the people that they chose to re-sing their first album. They've kind of remade their first album with all these incredible Australian singers being a part of it. So traveling overseas is expensive, not something you can do every day. So when you go, you want to plan it right and you want to minimise your risks, especially when it comes to money. How are you handling it? Cash, credit cards, traveller's checks? Do they even exist anymore, traveller's checks? Today.

0: Our financial advisor, Charles Badenach, returns from an overseas trip with his look at financial risks when travelling and how to avoid them. Charles, g'day. How are you doing?
1: Very well, thanks, Joel.
0: Now, you actually hit a couple of real stumbling blocks on your way overseas.
1: I did. I'm going to explain some practical examples on what can go wrong and what you need to do to avoid them.
0: Okay, then. Well, let's start before you go. What do you got to check before you go?
1: Well, I suppose the dream holiday can turn to a financial nightmare if you're not prepared. So there's a whole lot of things you need to do before you leave home. So they're pretty simple and pretty straightforward. But yeah, the first one, check your passport expiry date. So a lot of countries require you to have at least 6 months on your passport to enter their country. So you've got to be careful of that. Notify your bank. So if your bank doesn't know you're going overseas and you start to try and spend money overseas, it could be flagged as a suspicious transaction. So then you can't spend your money overseas. That's a bit of a problem. Set spending limits and notifications, because in the event that something did happen to any of your cards and there were big expenses going through, if you set daily limits and notifications for that, you can get onto it pretty quickly. So I think that's a really important thing to do as well. You've always got to make sure you have more than one payment method. So having a couple of different cards and place them in different places.
0: And maybe have one be a Visa and one be a MasterCard.
1: Exactly. Then I suppose we have a whole lot of documents, and a lot of them are stored digitally, which is great. But it's also important that you have sort of photocopies, the old traditional method. So having a photocopy of your passport, a photocopy of your cards, all of those important things that you may need to access if you lose access to your digital devices through theft or something.
0: Yeah, look, my way of handling that for a few years has been I do high-quality scans of everything, and then I have that stored in a place I can get to it online anywhere, any computer.
1: Yeah,
0: I can
1: perfect,
0: get to
1: like
0: those
1: Dropbox
0: things.
1: Or something.
0: Yeah, exactly that. And I can download those, I can print those, and I can have those at my fingertips in a moment if I really need to have them. And I have needed them once or twice.
1: Yeah, it's very important. And the other thing is often the world continues while you're gone. So having a power of attorney document so that people can actually make decisions and do things for you if you need to while you're away is really important. So you can actually do it for a short period of time. It might be sort of 2 months, 3 months, whatever, or you can actually do it indefinitely. So that's an important thing to have done. Okay. Also, we have a lot of key documents in our houses, and it's important that you actually let someone know where they are, because if you're away and someone needs to access your title to your property, your bank account details, or your passwords for some of your online accounts, it's important that you know let people know where they are. That's a really important thing. And as bills happen while we're gone, sort of automating payments so it just happens automatically on autopilot. That's
0: otherwise you get bills, then you've got a late notice, and then you've got to pay the extra for the late notice. What a pain.
1: And the other thing is government payments. So when if you're receiving a Centrelink payment, for example, it's really important that you go to MyGov, log on, and let them know you're going away and for the period of time and where you're going. So that can actually have an impact on your payments. Okay, so and generally, if you give them enough notice, they'll come back to you and explain there's no impact or this will have the impact, so you're aware of it. Because the problem you find is that if your payments stop while you're away, you actually have to wait till you come back to Australia to restart them. So it can be a real inconvenience for those people, particularly those people on the age pension, for example. Then you've got your mobile phone. So we've all heard of those dramas where your mobile phone data blows up and things. So it's really important you have international roaming with your existing provider. Or what I did, I actually used an eSIM from the country I was in. So you'd actually pay a fixed sum. So it might be $40 for unlimited data for 2 weeks, for example.
0: Yeah, yep.
1: And it worked really well, and it was very smooth and seamless from my end. So they're some of the things I think you need to do before you actually leave your house. Okay. Now, once we actually were away overseas, then there are some other risks that pop up. Okay, so we've got the banking and payment risk, which is something we're all sort of a little bit paranoid about, which is understandable.
0: Yeah. Never let go physically of your credit card, for example. I've just got to put this in the bank. No. Don't take that away.
1: Exactly.
0: This happened to my ex. My ex-wife had this where, she got called saying, we've had to cancel your card because we think you're part of a giant scam. I went, did you let go of your credit card? Oh, yeah, they just had to check something in the back with it. No, they did not. They just went and copied it.
1: it's a common mistake. And so card fraud and skimming, obviously, you've got to be really careful of that. So to sort of avoid that risk, the contactless payments where you just click your phone, I think, is the best way of doing it.
0: Yeah, absolutely.
1: Avoiding ATMs in isolated locations, that's a really important one as well. And before you go also, man, this is something that we did with each of the cards you have. You actually print out what you need to do, a step-by-step thing if you lose your card overseas, the numbers you've got to call and what you need to do.
0: Yes.
1: Because you've got to act in haste if something like that happens.
0: Yeah, you want to cancel that card now because otherwise you find yourself with, you know, someone else has spent all your money.
1: Yeah, no, exactly. And we also used, there's a lot of sort of low transaction cost cards that specialise in travel. So we used the Wise credit card, which was fantastic. So enabled you to actually sort of the transaction costs in terms of doing your different exchanges were really, really low. And it's a very common one for Australian travellers. So that's certainly something worth investigating.
0: Look, I'll just mention that one of my banks offers a specific travel card, which allows you to move money from your main bank account into various currencies. And so you go, oh, I'm going to be in Thailand for a week. I reckon I'm going to need this much baht and I'll do one transaction, which gives me this much baht. And then every time you use that credit card, it's spent it in baht immediately rather than having, because otherwise you've got a transaction fee every time you use it.
1: Yeah,
0: and this just completely removes that.
1: No, that's perfect. And Wise is fairly similar. And one of the things that you want to actually pay in the local currency rather than Australian currency when you're overseas as well. So you've got to also sort of, I suppose credit card gives you a lot more protection than a debit card in a sense as well. So where you're sort of paying for big ticket items, yeah, the credit card sort of version of those cards is...
0: Yeah, there's a few credit cards that come with a certain amount of insurance on them. So in fact, one credit card that my family has, we have because it provides travel insurance if you pay for your tickets with the credit card. And we just went, well, there you go. There's some good value. And how important is that travel insurance, Charles?
1: Well, that's your financial parachute to get home, Joel. So you really need that. And it's... I suppose there are some common issues in terms of that people have. So not all policies are the same. There are exclusions. And one of the ones that a lot of people sort of fall foul of is the motorbike one. So unless let's say we go to Bali and we're riding a motorbike and we haven't got an Australian motorbike license, then your insurance policy is void. So you've got to be a little bit sort of careful with that. And certainly some issues in terms of cruise cover. Sometimes you can't be evacuated from a cruise if you want to do some... The high-end adventure sports, bungee jumping, and those are excluded as well. So you just need to sort of read the fine print. But having travel insurance is an essential when you're overseas. I mean, that one financial sort of mistake on that can actually ruin you for life.
0: Yeah.
1: And we've all heard of sort of many of those sort of instances.
0: Yeah, and look, and my understanding, it's particularly the United States, you can end up in six figures of debt. From, having a heart attack, which would cost you exactly nothing in Australia, you can end up in six figures of debt in the United States. So you've really got to have your coverage got right for that.
1: Yeah, and if you can't actually offer it, it can be quite sort of heartless in a sense. If you can't actually prove your ability to pay, they won't take you either. And when you're crook, I mean, that's the last thing you're thinking about. So.
0: Yeah, exactly. Exactly that. All right, now, accommodation. And you've had some fun with the accommodation while you're away, Charles.
1: Yes, I have. I think I was probably one of the only people that's been scammed twice in 12 hours. But what happened was we booked through a well-known accommodation provider a property in London for on Airbnb for sort of 10 nights. The day of we went to check in, we were coming from Turkey at the time. We got a message saying, look, the pipes have burst on our accommodation. We can no longer have you, which put us into a tizzy. It's an hour before we were meant to actually check in and we had to fly over from Istanbul. So I rang the host immediately and they said, oh, look, we'll find you somewhere else when you get to London. Then I started doing a bit of Google. This doesn't sound right. So there's actually a bit of a scam that what happened was we were staying right near Wimbledon and we'd booked 6 months ago at quite a low price. And one of the common scams is you actually say there's a fault with the property like that, so it's outside their control. Then they relet it at a higher price.
0: And then they find you another property 100 miles away.
1: Yeah, the only problem with when we landed in at Heathrow, they wouldn't take our calls. They'd ghosted us, so to speak, Joel. So we managed to find another property in haste at about 11 o'clock at night. We paid for it. My daughter and I went to see it and... there was someone else in there. It didn't exist. So we were just in the process of going through that. So we spent a night awake in the streets of London. It was like the CEO's sleep out, but we didn't raise any money. That was the only problem.
0: Okay, so have you raised that with Airbnb to say, yes, look at this?
1: Yes, we have, and we've received sort of 50% of the money back. We actually thought we've uncovered a bigger fraud, actually. So we're in discussions with them, and they've said they'll pay, and so it's all just working through the system. But it's certainly something you don't need at 11:30 on a Saturday night when you arrive in London after an eight-hour flight.
0: So. Yeah, and you're going to have to sit at a bench somewhere surrounded by bags, which, of course, makes you a target for every hooligan.
1: Yeah, so it's a bonding experience for my daughter and I, that was.
0: Now, Matt in Jeeveston has called on 1300 222 936 to let us know of one of the issues he had while travelling. G'day, Matt. What happened to you, mate?
2: Good afternoon. We were just in Fiji 2 weeks ago with our two young adult children, their partners, and the resort we stayed at wanted $400 Fijian per night as locked against your Visa card as a surety, which is quite a bit of money, and I knew our kids couldn't afford that or didn't have it on them, so we stumped up for them as well, but a bit of a surprise, and $400 a night, we spent nowhere near that.
0: Wow.
2: You get there.
0: So did they actually take that money out of your account, or was that a matter of them saying you have to prove you have at least that much credit?
2: They lock it in. They don't take it out, but they lock it so you can't touch it.
0: Okay.
2: However the banks work.
1: Yeah. That's a nasty surprise.
2: Yeah. It all worked out in the end, though.
0: Well, okay, Matt. Thank you. I appreciate that. That's an interesting one. I know that the hotels have to assure themselves that you can pay. And I understand that, but that's interesting. A $400 lock on your account every day.
1: Yeah, because they often do it in terms of just a lock for your trip. So it might be $100 on your credit card. So when the room service will have a look the next day, they just see how you're going, just in case you leave without paying the appropriate bills.
0: Yeah, just in case you've wrecked something, you've stolen all the towels, etc. They've got enough money to actually pay themselves back for that. You're listening to Afternoons with Joel Reinberger on 936 ABC Hobart and ABC Northern Tasmania. 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So scams is a real thing, like accommodation scams.
1: It is. And I think you need to be, one of the things that we did, because we went to sort of a few places a bit off the beaten track. So you'd actually sort of watch a YouTube video about the most common scams in that particular area.
0: Yep.
1: So we travelled around Turkey a little bit. One of the ones that we had, for example, was in this particular area. When they'd serve you dinner, you'd actually have to take a picture of the menu. So you know the price of your, so you had a price at the start of the dinner and a price at the end of the dinner in 2 hours' time, and they differ. So
0: they had another version of the menu with double the money.
1: Yeah, so
0: on
1: you those. Just had, so those, it's just really things outside the square. Or when I was traveling with my daughter, for example, it would have the hustle culture was quite amazing, particularly in developing countries where you can see the economy is really challenged. So in Turkey, for example, the inflation rate's like 35%. So it's forcing people to really think outside the square in terms of what they do. And so whether it's actually walking around with a bird on a boat, putting it on your shoulder, trying to charge you $50 for a photo, whether it's singing to you or putting a bracelet on your hand and charging you $20 for it, there's a whole lot of these things that happen. Or when you're at the train station, they sort of crowd you and then take your ticket. And it's you've just got to be really careful.
0: Yeah. Look, pickpocket is the other thing as well. When I was in France a little while ago, had pickpockets on our train attempt to pickpocket a friend of mine, and they dropped his phone is the only reason he got his phone back. They physically dropped his phone after they'd lifted it. And then he went, "That's my phone!" And away, away went the scuffle. But yeah, you've got to be aware of that. Now, technology is a risk as well while you're away. The phone, the Wi-Fi, etc.
1: Yeah, no, it is. And there are certain things you could do to mitigate that. So obviously sort of Find My Phone is quite an important tool for it. So you'd have that on your iPad if you're carrying your mobile, that sort of thing. Strong passwords, multi-factor authentication. The other thing which you have is, with public Wi-Fi, it's really, really dangerous. So you've just got to be so careful with that. So there's these things called RFID blocking wallets. So they're essentially, what they do, it's radio frequency identification device that you put over your phone. So thieves can't use scanning devices to actually get all your details from your credit card and your passport and that sort of stuff. So it's particularly in high risk areas, like sort of around the Eiffel Tower, that sort of stuff.
0: Yeah, I've got one of those, and it's literally just a mesh built into the wallet.
1: Yeah,
0: it
1: is.
0: You don't even
1: yeah.
0: notice it, but all your credit cards are safe from people scanning them. Peter says, if you take two credit cards, don't have one of each with each person. If they lose their wallet, then you have to cancel both. Each person carries both cards from the same provider. The other person carries the details of the card their partner carries. So, yeah, split, divide and conquer there. Joe says you can email all important scanned documents to yourself. Joe also asks, what about using VPN if you need to do internet banking? Is that an option, says Joe?
1: Certainly the virtual private network is essential, particularly when you're on a public Wi-Fi area. So, and that really just encrypts the data going from A to B. So that's certainly something you should always do when you're on holidays. And don't ever jump on the, when Wi-Fi first came out, we were all guilty of it. We'd all jump on the free public Wi-Fi because it was really cheap in those days when Wi-Fi was really expensive. But you've got to protect yourself now. It's not worth it.
0: Spence says, be wise, use Wise Card. I previously used a bank travel card and don't approve of that. Joe says, a word of warning with insurance offered by credit cards, treat with caution. They would not cover pre-existing medical conditions because you don't have the capacity to declare them because it's automatic. So therefore, you haven't declared anything to them. And

0: Yeah. Anything else, Charles, before we move on to the weather?
1: No, nothing else other than everyone should have a plan B when you're travelling.
0: Yeah. Have a plan B as to what to happen if everything gets nicked. What do you do? Where are those details? Can you call your bank? Charles Badenach is financial advisor with Main Street Financial Solutions. Thank you so much.
1: Thank you, Joel.
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0: There was a caller there who had a question about two-factor authentication overseas. Charles, is that something that you had to deal with while you were over there? That sometimes... Oh, no, there he is. There's Peter. Peter, g'day. What's your thought, mate?
6: Hello, and thanks for your show. Love it to death. I've had this problem in my mind for a couple of months now, and it was one reason why I left my previous bank, is because with two-factor authentication, every time I log into my bank account on a computer, it sends me a code to my phone. Now, if I'm overseas and I lose my phone, even though I have my bank account login details, I can't log into my bank because they want to send me a code to my phone, which I don't have.
0: I had this issue myself with because I was like Charles, I wasn't using my own number overseas because it was going to cost me like $400 or $500 to do that.
6: Yeah.
0: And so I changed my two-factor authentication with my bank to an email address. And right. So they were sending that code to my email, and then I would have the email and be able to do that, make that work. So I did that. So it was a pain.
6: You could go to an internet cafe and log into your email and then get the code on the email and prove that you had all those things.
0: So that's how I made it work. But yeah, it was a painful thing. And next time I'm probably just going to spend the money on having my phone instead. Good on you, Peter. Thank you kindly. We should get to the weather.
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0: So looking at the weather situation, a low sits over Western Bass Strait, which will move east to be off the northeast coast of Tasmania this evening. A weak ridge is expected to cross over the state tomorrow, before a cold front arrives on Wednesday morning. A high is forecast to move over the mainland, directing a westerly flow over Tasmania on Thursday. So a really changeable few days coming up. Marine wind warnings. We've got a gale warning for east of Flinders Island. We've got a strong wind warning for the far northwest coast, Bank Strait and Franklin Sound and the upper east coast. And much more widespread strong wind warnings around tomorrow afternoon. At the moment, temperature-wise, in Burnie, it is 14 degrees. Launceston, also 14 degrees. Tunnock, 9 degrees. Strawn is 12 degrees. St Helens is 13 degrees. And Hobart is also 13 degrees. Looking forward to the next couple of days. So tomorrow, Tuesday, showers about the west and morning showers about the east. Showers extend to the north in the evening. Mainly fine elsewhere, west to southwesterly winds, tending northwesterly during the afternoon. Wednesday, showers contracting to the west during the evening, northwesterly winds, tending fresh west to southwesterly during the day. Burnie tomorrow, showers increasing in 14, Wednesday, showers easing in 13. Launceston tomorrow, a shower or two in 15, Wednesday, showers easing in 14. Bishanoe tomorrow, mostly sunny, 17 glorious degrees. Wednesday, a shower or two and 16 degrees. Strawn tomorrow, showers increasing in 13. Wednesday, showers in 12. Campania tomorrow, partly cloudy and 14 degrees. Sorry, not Campania, Campbelltown. Where did I get Campania from? Campbelltown tomorrow, 14 degrees, partly cloudy. Wednesday, 13 degrees and showers easing. Hobart tomorrow, partly cloudy and 15. Wednesday, a shower or two and 14 degrees.
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2: Traffic.
0: So, nothing to report. State roads have no incidents or major delays all around the state at the moment. The only thing we know of is it's a little bit slow on the...

0: main highway heading onto the Brooker. That's it. That's the only thing we can tell you. And anyone who's driven that at this time of day could have guessed exactly that. Launceston, Burnie, Devonport, all looking absolutely normal. So easy one on the roads today, which is lovely to hear. If you see something wrong, do let me know about it. You can send me a text, 0438 922 936, with what's going on in the road in front of you. Dave in Tewkesbury says, after hearing all those warnings, I am staying in Tasmania. That is fair enough, Dave.
1: Feeling very nervous.
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0: Got a bunch of people asking for Charles's travel list. I think we might have to put that up online. We'll do that, and I'll let you know about that tomorrow where you can find that. We are looking for people to talk to in Stoner. That's where we've drawn for postcode bingo next week, Southern Midlands, 7119 Stoner. Now, at the last census, 41 people lived there, so we really need your help. Stephen Scottsdale, who's this? This is Bob, says, I think you'll struggle. My wife came from Stoner, but that was nearly 50 years ago. Bob says, a fellow by the name of Shane Porter came from there, still lives at Parada, well known in the district through the cricket and footy clubs, etc. May says, I was recently at the Oatlands Bullock and Heritage Festival. I'm sure if you contacted the organiser, they might know someone from Stoner. That's a great idea there. Sophie says, I think you might need to include previous relatives, residents or relatives thereof, quite possibly. Jason says, you need to talk to Tim McConnon. Married my cousin Tracy Farms there. Great fella. Happy days, says Jason. Thank you. We'll grab his number. That's brilliant. There's one. And here's another one. Ree Stoner, Lee Burrell lives in Stoner. He has an 1880 model Fowler steam engine recently restored. It was in the Heritage and Bullock Festival on the weekend. He might be shy, but he's a great bloke. That is fantastic. Joe says, Joel, any chance of compiling those travel tips and making available? Missed a lot as I'm trying to write them down. Joe, I'm absolutely going to do that at the end of the program today. Vanya in Battery Point says, you must take your Australian Medicare card with you overseas. Okay, Vanya, I'll trust you on that one. Jane in Hobart says, I had the same issue with two-factor authentication in Singapore when my Qantas cash card wouldn't work. Qantas didn't have any other option for 2FA except a text message. Yeah, and look, I found that the way it tends to work is if you turn on your phone in any other country once in a given day, it'll cost you about $10 for that day. And so if you're overseas for a month, $300, $400 guaranteed you're going to end up spending on that. But it may be worthwhile to keep the number. That's kind of what I discovered last time I went, that it would have been easier to keep, for at least one person in the family to keep their home number rolling rather than all of us using eSIMs, little eSIMs, that you just install in your phone and give you a set of data where you're going there. We're going to be talking about tiny houses coming up in a moment. And David says, a few companies have gone under building these, leaving people out of pocket. That's also happened to normal real estate and building companies, David, so nothing new there. And also house prices are now falling. They are, but, you know, tiny homes have still very much been a thing in Australia for the last little while. It's been the only approachable way for a lot of people to get real estate, particularly if there's already land in the family and there's therefore a place to put it. That's what we're talking about next is tiny houses, what it's like to live in one and what are the rules about building one and finding a place to put the thing. This is G Flip.

0: Is she the rare drummer who can sing or the much more common singer who can drum? That is G Flip and Australia on 936 ABC Hobart and ABC Northern Tasmania, where you are on Afternoons with Joel Reinberger. Real estate prices are having a bit of a wobble at the moment, but for a very long time, they've been trending ever upwards and people have been looking for solutions. How can you afford to have your own place when the costs are prohibitive? Now, one answer has been tiny homes. Built small enough that they're transportable on the back of a truck. Sometimes they even have wheels and a truck hitch already. So you build or buy a tiny home, downsize your life to fit into it, and find a place to put it. What's it like to live that way? And what are the rules if you want to live that way? Sabrina Fraser is the state rep for the Australian Tiny Home Association. G'day, Sabrina. How are you doing?
1: Yeah, you. Thank you for calling today.
0: Now, what's the appeal of a tiny home for you?
1: Definitely cost effectiveness. My husband and I couldn't find affordable rental, so we built one ourselves about 3.5 years ago.
0: Now, what was that process like for you? And did you already have a place to put it?
1: No, we didn't. That was a scary thing, starting a build that took us 8.5 months without knowing where we'd put it. But when we got to the pointy end of having to tow it out of our shed onto some land, we had about 5 or 6 offers. So it wasn't that hard.
0: Oh, that's nice. And what sort of places, what sort of people are offering you a place to put your tiny home?
1: A lot of people with rural property. So just to be out there, we're in the Huon Valley. So a lot of sort of retired and single women offered us spots because they saw the benefit of having someone else on the land, someone who is contributing to their expenses. And it just seems to be there are more rural properties where we are. So we've ended up in a beautiful spot overlooking the Huon River for $100 a week.
0: Wow. Now, if I decided I wanted to build my own tiny home right now, give me an idea of the process I would go through to do that.
1: You'd start with a good foundation, so finding a really good, solid, well-engineered trailer. And then we did have a really amazing builder on the mainland who's decided to close his doors, but you can buy these lovely trailers in Tassie. Then you would generally start with a timber-framed sort of outline of your walls and your roof and your floor joists. You would insulate it, and you would go for double glazing windows in Tassie. You'd just build a little bit more conscious of condensation risks and thermal bridging, which builders on the mainland don't need to worry so much about. But, yeah. Pretty straightforward, and the nice thing about them is legally in Australia, anyone can still build a caravan, and these are mostly registered as caravans, so built to federal vehicle standards for towability.
0: Wow. Okay. Now, how do you go about, how many bedrooms can you have in one of these? Are they effectively all one bedroom?
1: It depends on your style. My husband and I have no kiddies, so we've gone for a single level, no sleeping loft, and you walk through the bathroom, so you've got the separation between living and sleeping areas, which is super handy in COVID times when one of us was unwell. And then other people have elected to have lofts, so either accessed up storage staircases or ladders. If you're living in them long term, most people prefer some kind of storage staircase. And then you could have one loft on one end for bedroom and a second one for spare room or kids or an office, as some of our friends have. Or you could just opt for one room entirely and have a sleeper couch for emergency guest use.
0: Rightio. So, I mean, do you need to have the building kind of approved, or is it you can just build within the guidelines set and they have a look at it and tick it off and stick a plate on the back?
1: It depends. If you are aiming to register it as a caravan and put it on land, for example, some councils in Tassie have caravan permits that you can get to live in them. Not full time. We're finding out it's a bit more tricky than just getting a permit and living in it for years. But generally then you would build it using the guidelines of the vehicle standards for caravan, for lightweight trailers and caravans. And then you would take it to an authorized inspection station. They would check it over. And the things that they're looking for are not really relatable to actually living in a house. It's more related to on-road safety. So things like reflectors, tow chains, indicators, that sort of thing. And then you get a license plate and register it. Other people are buying like a registered trailer and then building a tiny house on it because they don't aim to move it very often. So it depends on the final use case. But when I talk about tiny homes, I'm referring to vehicles, not to shipping containers that have been converted or expandable imported pods or any of those sort of things that, like a granny flat that could get council approval as a under the National Construction Code. I'm talking specifically about vehicles.
0: Things that can be moved around. So if you know, you and the landlord, they're selling the place and they need you to go, you can move on.
1: Absolutely.
0: How do you go about, like, with your connections to sort of water and sewage and things like that? What, you know, are they built to be self-contained and solar powered? What are you doing?
1: Ours in particular is off-grid, so we have a solar trailer with batteries and solar panels that we can move around. And take with us, and then we have a tank that we get rainwater that you catch a very minimal amount off a tiny house roof. It's only about 20 square meters, and so we do get a truckload of water in every quarter or so. And then our grey water, we use a compost toilet, so a waterless marine style self-contained compost toilet. So it's basically like an airhead is one of the types that are very common in this world. The Tassie government actually sort of banned the mainstream compost toilets for use in dwellings, and they've determined for some reason that any type of plumbing associated with a house cannot be used in a vehicle. So that's something in our advocacy work that we're working on. But yeah, grey water, there are plenty of different options on the market being accepted on the mainland, and there's plenty of councils as well that are allowing tiny homes to connect directly to sewer or septic. So it's just a matter of convincing the Tassie government that it's not going to kill anyone.
0: But you can have a composting toilet in your tiny home, that's all right?
1: You can, and we know people who have gotten council approval, so they've gone for like a secondary dwelling route with their tiny home, and they've had it signed off by plumbing inspectors.
0: And I guess my understanding of those is that, you know, every, I don't know, 12 months, 18 months, 2 years, you have to take the little tank out and go and spread the powder that it's kind of created on a garden somewhere and, you know, or on land somewhere, and then put in a new tank. Is that how it works?
1: Yes. So, yeah, it takes sort of 12 months is a good time frame. Some of these toilet models have like a barrel that you would swap out after 6 months or so. And it is generally recommended for further decomposition to put it in a separate composting bay and just let it keep going for a couple extra months. And then it's perfectly fine for using on fruit trees or around ornamentals. Very high-end, bougie compost.
0: Yeah. Look, one of my brothers had one at their house, and they had a little property, and he just used to fling it around the property.
1: Oh, very good.
0: just all the local gum trees were just remarkably green and gorgeous there. Here it comes. David says, how much does it cost? Could you have an idea of a ballpark for a tiny home that you're building at the moment?
1: Yeah, so there are a few on the market secondhand currently in Tassie, ranging from about 80 to 130,000. Brand new for something that we would have built, because we went a bit fancy with custom cabinetry and window sizes and things. That's probably 180,000 new. But when you build it yourself, you save on the labor. And ours, with our licensed electrician, plumber, caravan certified gas fitter, and 8.5 months of our time, that cost us $90,000 4 years ago.
0: How hard was it to downsize your life in order to fit into your tiny home?
1: Yeah, it's not always straightforward. We did used to own a house in Queensland with a mortgage for 12 years, so that's plenty of time to accumulate a lot of junk. But moving down to Tassie to take over a small tiny home building business, we realized we'd have to start practicing what we were going to preach. So we actually rented one for the time that we were building our own with two dogs. So we got a very quick crash course into what you really need in life and what you really don't need. So
0: what were the things that you got rid of that you were surprised that you could get rid of?
1: Probably a lot of things to do with hobbies, like, oh, one day I'll use this fabric paint, or, you know, the sewing machine and things that you probably haven't touched in years. My husband was fishing toys.
0: Yeah, my wife would want to move into a tiny home just to get rid of my comic collection, I'm sure.
1: Sabrina, you can use it as an art display on the wall.
0: That's right. Sabrina, great to talk to you. Thank you kindly.
1: Thank you.
0: Sabrina Fraser there, who's the state rep for the Australian Tiny Homes Association.
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0: Where it is 4 minutes to 4. Sometimes.

0: Florence and the Machine with You've Got the Love on Afternoons with Joel Reinberger on 936 ABC Hobart and ABC Northern Tasmania. Coming up tomorrow on the program, I'll give you another chance to win those Dr. Carl tickets. You've just got to remember that fact that Helen gave out, that paddy melons are known as pouch weasels in their original Latin name. Coming up, though, the driver's coming up. Let's find out what they've got in store for you.
1: Tasmania have all but confirmed their ticket into the VFL finals after the Devils' courageous win over Premiership contender Werribee at North Hobart Oval on Saturday. They went one spot up to fifth on the ladder in front of 5,000 fans, and a win over GWS in Sydney this weekend would seal the deal. We'll chat to Archie Wilkinson. Joining us about the chat, a defender from the Devils. And when was your last trip to the dentist for many Tasmanians? Well, a checkup isn't about finding the time. It's actually about finding the money. We're going to hear from one woman who's relying on the public dental system and sharing her experiences. Plus, Hawthorn State Manager David Cox is joining us, recognised for his outstanding contribution to Northern Tasmania in the Launceston Chamber Commerce Hall of Fame.
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7: Afternoon ABC News with Michael Della Fontana. Prime Minister Anthony Albanese says practical amendments to Labor's proposed gambling advertising bill are being considered to get it passed through Parliament. The Coalition, Crossbench and the Greens have called for changes to Labor's original proposal, saying the measures don't go far enough to prevent gambling harm. After initially resisting calls to tackle inducements such as free bets or special offers, the government is now open to considering it. Speaking at Labor's caucus meeting this afternoon, Mr Albanese says he wants to get the balance right.
8: Further work and amendments that will be carried, I think, with bipartisan support about inducements and making sure that those issues are dealt with in a constructive way.
7: A Tasmanian lawyer has pleaded not guilty to one count of assaulting a woman. Court documents show 54-year-old Damien Geesom is charged with placing his hand over the woman's mouth, punching her in the head and slamming her into a pantry in the Hobart suburb of Sandy Bay earlier this year. He's pleaded not guilty to that charge, and the matter will be heard in the Supreme Court in October. Mr Geesom did not enter pleas on other family violence charges. The state government has announced a three-month partnership with peak insurance body, the RACT, to look at ways to deliver cheaper insurance for Tasmanians. A memorandum of understanding has been signed with the RACT, which has been critical of the state government's election commitment to establish a state-owned insurance company called TasInsure. The RACT's Mark Mignani says over the next 3 months, a long-term partnership with the government will be finalised to find solutions and assess why insurance policies have increased.
9: So we've agreed at this stage we will be meeting fortnightly. We want to see some pace behind this. We know that Tasmanian businesses and households can't wait. We need to get cracking on this now, and that's exactly what we'll do.
7: The boss of Air Services Australia has conceded recruitment wasn't done fast enough after air traffic controller shortages caused major delays at Sydney Airport. Chief Executive Rob Sharp has apologised to travellers after roster constraints led to more than 150 flights running late on Saturday. Two staff, including an air traffic controller, were also temporarily stood down on Sunday after two planes narrowly avoided a collision on the tarmac. Mr Sharp says it takes 4 years for a new controller to be fully trained, and not enough of them had been hired in the past.
10: My personal view is that the ramping up of the recruitment probably was a little bit later than it could be. It's wonderful in hindsight to look at these things, but what I can assure you is that we're recruiting and running at the highest levels that we can, and there is a very real complexity around Sydney.
7: Advocates are warning the biggest shake-up of the National Disability Insurance Scheme proposed by the federal government has the potential to adversely impact women three times over. More from National Disability Affairs reporter Naz Campanella.
11: Women with Disability Australia was one of three groups represented at the National Press Club today. CEO Sophie Cusworth says proposed changes to the NDIS Act would hurt women in three ways, as participants potentially losing supports, as unpaid carers.
12: And thirdly,
3: as providers in the care workforce who may be at risk of losing employment.
11: NDIS Minister Jenny McAllister says key elements of the government's draft amendments came out of the recent review into the scheme, which was informed by significant consultation with the disability community.
7: Geelong captain Patrick Dangerfield is urging patience while the AFL club works through the fallout from its secret concussion deal with one of its players. Last week, it emerged that defender Jake Kolodziejczyk signed an agreement taking legal liability for any future head trauma he may suffer. The deal has led to speculation over the futures of Geelong chief executive Steve Hocking and AFL chairman Craig Drummond, who were both with the club when the deal was struck 2 years ago. Dangerfield has told Fox Sports he believes Hocking is a player-first CEO.
12: Steve is one of the most player-centred people that I have ever met. He's a man of the highest integrity, and I have his back wholeheartedly.
7: The Geelong Football Club says it will respond to the AFL's Please Explain letter tomorrow. Now to the weather. Gale warning for east of Flinders Island. Strong wind warning for the far northwest coast, Bank Strait and Franklin Sound and Upper East Coast. Possible shower for Burnie, shower or two for Devonport and Hobart, and showers for Launceston. Currently 16 degrees in Burnie and Devonport, 14 in Launceston and 13 degrees in Hobart. 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
1: Yeah, pleasure to be with you this Monday, 10th of August. 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Not bad to make finals in your inaugural season, that's for sure. So if you want to get your text through, tell us what you think of it. We're going to catch up with an absolute legend of footy not too far away. He's going to be joining us just after 5 o'clock. Archie Wilkinson, he's a good defender and he'd be pretty excited over that Premiership contender Werribee win over the weekend and a big match this weekend against GWS. So he's going to chat about the win the week ahead as well. And we want to know from you too, have you ever noticed health check machines in your local pharmacy? They can measure your weight, your heart rate, your blood pressure too, to give you early warning about potentially serious conditions you may have. Well, they're all part of a program that was established by the late great Shane Warne legacy in honour of the cricketer who died suddenly from a heart attack in 2022. So we'll chat not too far away with Ian Whitehead, the CEO of La Trobe Health Services, about that. Plus, up next, this guy, Hawthorn State Manager David Cox. He's been recognised for his outstanding contribution to Northern Tasmania after being inducted into the Launceston Chamber of Commerce Hall of Fame. So Dave, he's been a good friend of mine. He's played a major role in building connections between business, tourism, sport, and the wider community. So we'll chat to him pretty soon after we check out the roads.
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1: Well, starting off the week, pretty clear run on the roads, which is good news. Launceston CBD, it's looking good on the major arterials. Nothing out of the ordinary to report so far. Although highways across the north and the northeast are also flowing well. Ongoing roadworks, though, will slow you down, especially on the Bass Highway around Flowerdale between Detention River and Rocky Cape. So if you spot anything we need to know about, give us a text on 0467 922 917. More traffic in an hour. But to kick us off before we get into Dave Cox from the Hawthorn Footy Club, we're going to play a great song from Tina Arena. This is Sweet Sorrento Moon. I'm over the moon. We're playing it. It's ABC Northern Tasmania with Dan Taylor for The Drive Home.

0: ABC Northern Tasmania, Dan Taylor for the drive home on your Monday. And you can hear by that microphone touching. It's a very special guest who's joining us right now. His name is David Cox. And how good is this? He's the Tasmania Head of Operations for the Hawthorn Football Club. And he's been recognised for his outstanding contribution to Northern Tasmania. And he's been inducted into the Launceston Chamber Commerce Hall of Fame. David Cox joins us this afternoon.
1: Thank you for having me. And I'm sorry about the microphone. I haven't been inducted into microphone use, so
0: clearly. I should have inducted you before we got in there. Just a nice little touching of it. But when you look back at your time, I guess, across tourism, sport and the community, this is a huge achievement. And are you proud of yourself, David Cox?
1: Yeah, I am. And I think what's so special for me is that it kind of affirms that what you're doing is the right thing. Mm-hmm. Because, you know, you never really... If you're talking about the work you do, the paid work, as in for an organisation, you have your performance reviews and all those kind of things, and they're quite procedural and corporate. Mm-hmm. But you don't really know outside of that whether you're doing anything that's actually worthy or valued. Mm-hmm. And I think so. This is, I guess, an affirmation that what you've been doing over the years is seen as being valuable and, mm-hmm. you know, and worthy.
0: And so on the weekend, you got inducted. And how important has sport been, like creating those connections between, say, businesses, communities as well, and visitors to the Northern Tasmania part of the world?
1: Well, it's interesting. I don't have a sporting background. Mm-hmm. I've got 20 years of tourism under my belt. So I worked for Tourism Australia for a couple of years, Tourism New South Wales in Los Angeles, and before that in Chicago, Tourism Northern Territory, 4.5 years, Tourism Tasmania, 5 years. So I was always kind of the tourism guy. And then when I moved to Tasmania, I discovered this deep connection between sport and this state, and particularly football. Football's been played in Tasmania for 160 years, so it's part of the cultural DNA. And I'm kind of an arts and culture guy, so mm-hmm. I kind of found that really fascinating. And so, you know, when this job came up, I thought, I'll have a go at that. You know, mm-hmm. I've been with tourism 5 years. I was sick of driving down the highway to Hobart, you know.
0: Turn around at Tunbridge, I say, just start driving back.
1: So, I know, this is kind of, we didn't have the technology to make it work, you know, pre-COVID. Anyway, so I kind of discovered that sport is really what a great connector it is. Mm. And having kids grow up through primary school and high school and be interested in sport, particularly football and basketball, I understood the role the sport plays in connecting families and helping provide an opportunity or space for kids to feel safe.
0: Mate, absolutely. And on ABC Drive Northern Tasmania and Hawthorn State Manager David Cox, I'm talking about the Launceston Chamber Commerce Hall of Fame. What does the relationship with Hawthorn Football Club mean to you as a personality, and how many great memories do you have?
1: Oh, that's a really great question, because now that I know that Hawthorn's leading at the end of next year, I have to work out who I am without the club. Mm-hmm. Sounds like a weird thing to say, mm-hmm. but I've taken the brand to my heart, and it's opened doors. So one of the privileges of working for Hawthorn has been that people will listen when Hawthorn opens its mouth. So we can have conversations with all sorts of communities that the government can't. So when we, you know, operate in the literacy space, or in the inclusion space, or, you know, we work with the Road Safety Advisory Council on safe driving, all those things. When we use our brand and our profile and our plays to have conversations, people will listen to that. And so the privilege has been enormous to be able to do that. So I'm trying to work out how now I can do those kind of things in terms of some sort of valuable community contribution without the brand. Mm. So it's been an enormous deal to me. Mm. I just have to figure out who's Dave Cox.
0: Who is David Cox?
1: Without
0: it's like,
1: that.
0: Who is James Bogue? It's very similar.
1: Great analogy, true.
0: Well, let's talk about that, because you do say, you know, Hawthorn has one more year on the contract before the Devils come into the AFL. Tell us how important it is for young Tasmanians to see a pathway to that elite level, you know, without necessarily having to leave interstate and go to the mainland.
1: Yeah, look, I think, you know, the bigger question, and football is part of it, but the bigger bigger question really is about aspiration. How do we provide opportunities for our young people and create a sense of aspiration and excitement about what Tasmania offers, enough for them to stay? And football is part of that. Part of that solution, that's the space that I work in. But also, if you think about tourism, you know, I think about, you know, northern Tasmania as being, particularly Launceston, because of the way it's kind of connected so easily to other areas of Tas, it's weirdly quite central, even though it's, you know, up in the north. And, you know, we could and should be an academy of tourism excellence, you know, here in and around Launceston. And I think, you know, that's, again, part of this aspiration and providing opportunities for young people that they can see a future for themselves. That's really what it is. Can I see myself having a future in Tasmania as a young person? And sports playing a big role in that, because, and it's not just about playing on the field, but there are, you know, dozens of jobs in sport that don't involve being on the field or on the court, that still will provide a meaningful, you know, and fulfilling career or life. And whether it's being a volunteer for a local club, because that's also fulfilling, and let's face it, the lifeblood of almost every club in Tasmania are the volunteers. They do not exist without the enormous amounts of unpaid hours that they put into it. But, you know, sporting organisations need digital marketers, they need content writers, they need accountants, they need people that are really great with sales, they need strategists, they need doctors, they need physios, dietitians. There's so many roles that are available or that are needed in those clubs, whether it's basketball, football, tennis, whatever it might be. And I think, you know, it's been really, I think the Devils are providing a really amazing, I guess, platform, or not a platform, a hook. People could hook themselves onto that and think, oh, actually, there's a future for me. I'm not going to make it onto the field. I mean, my son, as an example, he's 23, very good at basketball, very good at football. He still plays football up in Queensland. But it got to a point when he realised, oh, I'm not the 1%. He's maybe 2%.
0: Elite athlete.
1: But, you know, he wasn't going to. And so, but he loves sport and loved football. So he's just finished honours in exercise sports physiology, our exercise clinical physiology. And, you know, that's his way of being involved in the industry by providing, you know, the clinical services for athletes. So there are lots of opportunities for people like that.
0: Yeah, I think we are living in a golden age in Tasmania. You think about the Devils on the way. You've had the Hawthorn Football Club, the Jack Jumpers, now the Jewels too. What excites you the most about the future of sport in northern Tasmania?
1: Well, I tell you, I think the challenge is, maybe more than excitement, the excitement is kind of opportunity. But I think the our collective challenge is to make it equitable and accessible to everyone. And it's not. And if I think about, again, using my kids as an example, both basketballers, as in my two boys, both basketballers, my eldest daughter, by the way, I'm not excluding females, my eldest daughter was not into, she was actually pretty good at tennis. She didn't aspire to anything. My youngest daughter is now coming into basketball. But my two boys, we had the resources to send them to things like national comps or, you know, representation games, interstate, etc. Not everyone has that. Not everyone can afford the boots. You know, boots are expensive too.
0: Yeah, they are.
1: So I think the excitement for me or opportunity is, how do we make those things accessible to everyone so that people aren't excluded? We're not there yet. We haven't worked that out. But that's, you know, if we're going to sell the dream of participating in sport, we need to also work out a way to make it accessible for everyone.
0: Absolutely, at a grassroots level. And after receiving an honour like this, David Cox, does it make you stop and reflect on just how much you've actually been able to contribute to sport in the North?
1: Yeah, well, it's interesting because it's any job that I've had has had to have a community outcome. That's the older you get, the more or the less for me I'm able to hide behind a paycheck. You know, it becomes not so much about the pay, or that's important, of course, but more about, do I feel fulfilled? Is there meaning to what I'm doing? And so both sport and tourism have a way of affecting individual people. When I worked for Tourism Tasmania, I looked after retail, wholesale, airline, online, inbound and youth marketing for a little bit. It was a bunch of stuff there. but the point was that there were, in the tourism industry, it's individuals, families and companies, or, you know, small businesses, sometimes individual families that owned tourism businesses. And when you perform well as a tourism body, or as me running campaigns, there was a direct and trackable and measurable result. Mm-hmm. People came, they spent money, and people could, you know, pay their bills and put food on the table for their kids. And so it was that really measurable, direct result. It's not dissimilar in sport. You know, you have a for tourism, we bring people down. You know, between $20 and $25 million a year is what's generated in and around Launceston through our games coming down. Mm-hmm. And it's not just the fact that the games are down. It's the fact that we have worked very hard to marry sport and tourism, mm-hmm. and to use our channels to, we've got a collective audience of around 750,000 people. If it's actually more, almost 800,000, 900,000 people that mm-hmm. we reach through Hawthorne's channels. Mm-hmm. And so we are delivering every year, 365 days a year, Tasmanian messaging. Mm-hmm. And so what happens is those audiences become softened up to Hawthorne.
0: Yeah.
1: Sorry, to Tasmania, mm-hmm. because they start to understand. And so it's not a new brand introducing, it's one that people understand and familiar with. Mm-hmm. So we know, our research says between 3 and 5 days is what people come down for our games, our Hawthorne from the mainland. So our value contribution is 100% mainland visitors coming down. And then we also know from research that they come again the same year.
0: Yeah,
1: that's a double whammy. Mm-hmm. And that 25 million doesn't include the second visit.
0: Yeah.
1: We're really just going by what we know from our games. That contribution is enormous because, again, over winter, that keeps not just businesses open, but extended hours potentially, or winter hours become a bit longer. Our young people have shifts in cafes and restaurants. So, again, there's a really tangible impact to that. Mm. And I just love that I've been part of that.
0: You have been part of it. And this is why you've been inducted into the Launceston Chamber Commerce Hall of Fame. You're the greatest of all time. You're the GOAT.
1: Some people are saying
0: you're being recognised. David Cox, we're going to play something from a different type of sport. We're going to play Sherbet's How's That for you on ABC Tasmania Northern Drive. But thank you so much for your contributions to the North. And you're a wonderful man. The Tasmanian Head of Operations for the Hawthorne Footy Club, David Cox.
1: Thanks for having me.
0: Here you go. He is...

0: out the boots this year, Daryl Braithwaite. That's Sherbet with How's That on your ABC Drive Northern Tasmania with Dan Taylor.
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0: And a special guest joining us in the studio right now for the news headlines, Duncan Bailey. What have we got in store?
5: Good afternoon, Dan. Tasmanian police are investigating an armed robbery in the state's north this morning. A man entered a business on Vermont Road in Mowbray and allegedly threatened staff with a pocket knife before fleeing with stolen goods. No one was injured. The man is described as being 180 centimeters tall, had a tattooed right arm and a beard, and was wearing a red beanie and dark track pants. Anyone with information is urged to contact Crime Stoppers. Premier Jeremy Rockliffe is confident a deal can be done to secure the future of Bell Bay Aluminium, but he's calling on the federal government to abide by promises it made. Last year, the federal government said the Northern Tasmanian smelter would be eligible for a $2 billion green aluminium production credit scheme, but last month, government member for Bass Jess Teasdale said it would not. Negotiations are currently underway between smelter owners Rio Tinto and the state government to lock in a new power deal, which needs to be brokered this month ahead of the current deal expiring in December. And Tasmania Devils captain Robbie Fox says the side's victory over Werribee has injected belief into the team. The Devils won 98-86 against the Tigers on Saturday at the North Hobart Oval, securing a final spot in the club's inaugural VFL season. Werribee is sitting second on the ladder and had won 9 games in a row prior to the clash. Fox says the win shows how strong the Devils can be. And those are the headlines.
0: Thank you, Duncan. I really appreciate that. We're going to have a chat with Archie Wilkinson, a defender from the Devils, pretty soon. So hopefully a big win this weekend in the footy.
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0: And taking a look around right now at the forecast, Christy Johnson joins us. Christy, what can we expect for the rest of today?
6: Good afternoon, Dan. Look, we've had a pretty partly cloudy day. There hasn't really been too much rainfall. Most of it came through overnight as that significant low-pressure system moved across Victoria, really. And the bulk of the rainfall falling sort of over the northeast of the state, particularly along the northeast coast. But since 9 a.m, we've had very little rainfall in the rain gauges. Hogan Island's been up around 7.4 millimetres and Flinders Island up around 5. But elsewhere it's been less than a millimetre. So not too much to speak of. And I think for the rest of the day, look, it's going to be pretty similar. We're going to see just a slight chance of a shower, but really, I think very little that'll be measurable in any rain gauges. And then overnight, we'll actually see potentially some sunshine in the morning through many areas. There is another front approaching, though, so then we could see some showers developing, maybe clouding over in the afternoon, and then the showers are probably more likely to arrive at night or into the early hours of Wednesday morning. And then we'll see, return to showers. We'll see a drop in the temperature, potentially some snow up on the high ground again. And that shouldn't last too long. It'll move through pretty quickly. And by the time we get to Thursday, the showers will be mostly contracting to the west coast, as they usually do. And that'll probably stay into Friday as well. And at this stage, a pretty settled pretty nice weekend to come with maybe just some morning frosts.
0: Nicely done. Well, I did see some snow up on Ben Lomond, which looks really nice for any snowboarders. Any warnings or coastal swells or anything like that, Christy?
6: Look, in terms of warnings, most of the warnings are up over the mainland with that low-pressure system's still coming through. So in terms of our warnings, we only have marine wind warnings, a gale warning for east of Flinders Island today, and a strong wind warning for the far northwest coast, Banks Strait and Franklin Sound and the upper east coast. Tomorrow we'll lose that gale warning for east of Flinders Island, but we'll see strong wind warnings for most of the coastal waters with that approaching front. That's probably the main thing in terms of warnings.
0: No worries. Christy Johnson, forecaster from the Bureau of Meteorology. Thanks for joining us on ABC Northern Tasmania.
6: No problem. Thanks, Dan.
0: Appreciate it. We're going to play some Michael Bublé for your afternoon. right here on ABC.
6: Warning for east of Flinders Island today, and a strong wind warning for the far northwest coast, Banks Strait and Franklin Sound and the upper east coast. Tomorrow we'll lose that gale warning for east of Flinders Island, but we'll see strong wind warnings for most of the coastal waters with that approaching front. And yeah, that's probably the main thing in terms of warnings.
0: No worries.

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0: Well, have you ever noticed health check machines in your local pharmacy? They can measure your weight, your heart rate, and your blood pressure to give you an early warning about potentially serious conditions. Well, they are a part of a program that was established by the late, great Shane Warne Legacy in honour of the cricketer who died from a sudden heart attack in 2022. And a new study into these health checks suggests that they're having an impact, prompting participants to do something positive for their health, like improving your diet and exercising more. So Ian Whitehead joins us right now, the CEO of La Trobe Health Services, a founding partner of the Health Check program. Good afternoon, Ian.
2: Good afternoon, Dan. It's great to be here.
0: It's great to have you on. And first of all, what exactly are the Shane Warne Legacy Health Checks and how did they come about, Ian?
2: So the Health Check is a free 5-minute self-service health check that gives you insights into key cardiometabolic metrics, and typically the cardiometabolic metrics that are indicators of potentially some cardiometabolic health issues. But it includes, looks at weight, height, body composition, blood pressure, heart rate, and also type 2 diabetes assessments, or OSDISC de-risk assessments.
0: And so describe the machines if people have spotted them in their local pharmacy, and what does it check things when it comes to your body?
2: Well, as I said, it looks at key or lead indicators that could suggest cardiometabolic issues. So higher blood pressure or higher BMI or risk indicators for type 2 diabetes. And what it does is it gives an assessment, and then it prompts the participant to either take

0: action or provide some literacy and information to understand the results further. Interestingly, of the checks we've done, so near 500,000 now, near 33% have had a call to action to go and see their GP.
1: Well, it's nice to take some kind of positive action from this. So the checks that look at blood pressure, your cholesterol, your BMI, your diabetes risk, what else could someone potentially discover they might not otherwise be aware of?
0: Well, I mean, blood pressure is a really good one. Certainly for males over the age of 45, they encourage, or the medical fraternity encourages people to check their blood pressure at least once every 12 months. Interestingly, sort of near 61% of the people who've taken the tests had not done a blood pressure check in the 12 months. And I had a really interesting case in Victoria a couple of years ago where a young man took his mother to get a test and she came back with flying results and she was in her late 60s. And he had a test and we were so concerned with his results, we put him in an ambulance and he had a triple bypass the next day. The great thing about the tests is it provides accessible, easy to understand information. It provides data in a way that's easy to understand, for example, estimated heart age. And really importantly, it's something you can take into your GP to discuss if there's some further follow-up required.
1: Our guest on ABC Northern Tasmania Drive is Ian Whitehead, CEO of La Trobe Health Services. And why do you think this kind of quick check is important for, say, some of our listeners and the regional communities around the northern part of the state?
0: Well, in regional and rural areas, one of the challenges is access, and also access at a time that suits individuals. It's hard to get in to see clinicians, etc. What's so good about this program is it's free and it's quick and it's easy to understand. And we've had GPs in rural and regional areas who've seen this technology and seen the tests, and from their perspective, they think it provides incredible information. I think most importantly, what it does do is drive people to take action. One of the coolest stats that we had out of the recent research is near 35% of people, as a result of doing the test, discussed it with their friends and family, and then a similar percentage encouraged their friends and family to go get health checks themselves.
1: Yeah, well, Shane Warne, the Legacy Health Check, where can you actually find some of these health check stations? Is there a website we can go to find our closest health check, machine?
0: Absolutely. If you go to shanewarnelegacy.com.au, you can type in your postcode and it'll give you the closest locations. But certainly there's three price lines located in Tasmania, or in Launceston, I should say. They would also have the health check stations. But the easiest way is jump on the website, shanewarnelegacy.com.au, and type in your postcode.
1: Well, Ian, thank you. That is Ian Whitehead, CEO of La Trobe Health Services. Thanks for joining us on ABC Northern Tasmania.
0: Absolute pleasure. And I encourage all your listeners, go get a health check. It's free, it's easy, and it could save your life or the life of someone you love.
1: Absolutely. Thank you. Appreciate that. That is a simple thing you can do this week to take a little more control of your health. And now here is a song from a great movie called Top Gun. It's Berlin, Take My Breath Away. Have you seen Northern Tasmania?

0: I feel the need for speed. Berlin. I'll be your wingman anytime. Northern Tasmania, Dan Taylor for the drive home. We're going to check in pretty soon with an absolute legend of football, Archie Wilson, for talking about the Devils' big win on the weekend.
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0: Now, for most of us, the cost of private dental care isn't an option. Did you know Tasmania's public dental service provides subsidised care for eligible adults, including pensioners and healthcare card holders, with urgent cases prioritised, but routine appointments can involve a bit of a wait. So our breakfast colleague, Sunshine Wood, this morning, mother-in-law joined us, Cheryl Lee. She's in her 70s and has been navigating the public dental system. And Sunny went along to a recent appointment, which was years in the making for her.
5: All I want for Christmas is my two front teeth. My two front teeth. See my two front teeth.
6: Almost 3.5 years. When I first sort of moved to Westbury, I was told by neighbours, like I asked them about, you know, local dentists and all of that, and concern about the cost of it all. And a couple of neighbours recommended the oral health services here, which is, you know, public dentists for pensioners and people with disabilities, and I think even students might come here as well. So I got my name on the list, and every year they'd send me a message saying, we don't have anything available yet. Would you like to continue to be on the waiting list? So I had to reply to that about 3 times, and finally I got a message saying I was onto the proper list and I could...

0: ring for an appointment.
1: So when you put your name on the list, did you know that it was going to be possibly a three-year wait?
0: No, I didn't. Well, I knew it would be a wait. It always is for any of these types of services, you know. But I didn't think it would be 3 years. And virtually every year when the reminder came, I'd have forgotten about it. And I had to just see a private dentist in the meantime and struggle to find the money. So, yeah.
1: So you just went in for a checkup. Did you have any idea? Did they say at all if it was an emergency situation that you could be bumped ahead?
0: Yes, I think so. Yeah, yeah. They certainly said it to me today, the dentist that checked my teeth, and I thought he was going to be a student, but he wasn't. I don't think.
1: So you've known me long enough. When I got my wisdoms out when I was in my early 20s, I think I would have been about 23, same age as Mesh. We both went to a student dentist and got it done for free.
0: Yes, yeah. Well, this was a fantastic service today. It is the most thorough dental checkup I've ever had. He went through every single tooth and worked out everything that had ever been done to it and told his assistant. And, you know, she typed it into the computer. He did a full medical background on me, like any medications I was taking or anything that was wrong with my heart or anything in my body that was an issue. And then he did after going through all of that, he did the dental checkup. And he was so considerate, you know, like, put your hand up if this is a problem, having your mouth open so long. And he was really considerate. So that was really nice.
1: Now, your teeth look pretty fantastic to me. Did they find anything?
0: No, they didn't, except a bit of scale at the bottom. And he asked what I did to look after my teeth. I said I brushed twice a day and I flossed most days. And he said, well, you're doing really well. He did a gum check, poked all my gum all the way around both sides and top and bottom. And he said, no bleeding, your gums are in good condition. No.
1: So how much did you pay for today's appointment?
0: $47, but, you know, that was a 45-minute appointment for just a check. And he did two x-rays as well. And
1: no extra for the x-rays?
0: No. So that was included. Mm-hmm. And I have made an appointment to come back for a clean and a scale, which will cost me $42. He said, any problem, now that I'm on their books, any problem, any emergency, just ring up and they'll get me in really quickly.
1: Now, you're a pensioner on the pension. If this wasn't subsidised, would you have been able to afford it, do you think?
0: What, dental care?
1: Yeah.
0: Oh, it's been a real struggle, only that I've had, you know, friends and family help me out. You know, like any filling is about $400 these days, which is pretty hard to find on the pension. So it's fantastic to have this service.
1: So anyone who's considering doing this, what do you want to say to them?
0: Get on the waiting list.
1: Early.
0: Yeah. Be prepared to wait, but it's worth it. It's a really thorough service.
1: Shirley, thank you so much. And I think it sounds like you're okay to keep going with your sweet treats.
0: Yes. Well, as you know, I'm a bit of a cake eater and I do sort of try and floss to make sure it doesn't stain my teeth overnight. But
1: so you can keep enjoying those delicious cakes.
0: Yes.
1: It's good news all round.
0: Yes, it was good news.
1: Thank you so
0: much.
1: Thank
0: you. Thanks, Sunny.
2: Oh, I love that song. That's Shirley Wood from The Breakfast Show with Kim Napier, back tomorrow and chatting to Sunny 3.5 years after making a dental appointment. That is crazy. But a fun fact, did you know that Dentists of the Year, you don't actually win a trophy if you get Dentists of the Year. You actually just get a little plaque. If you've got a show you want to share or have your say, text us or bad dad jokes, 0467 922 917 or call 1300 36 16 88. Glorious is Gloria by Laura Branigan. Drive on Northern Tasmania, ABC.

0: Yeah, that was number one in 1983. Big hit in Australia, Gloria, Laura Branigan, and 2 million sales. Platinum certified hit in the US too. It's a big one on ABC Northern Tasmania with Dan Taylor.
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0: Yeah, it's Monday, 10th of August, 2026, and a home built in the foothills of Mount Roland National Park has put Sheffield on the map. It's won the 2026 HIA Australian Green Smart Energy Efficiency Award. And Kim Napier on Breakfast spoke to Benjamin Price, the Executive Director of the Housing Industry Association of Tasmania, on Breakfast this morning, all about it.
7: Oh, look, it's a big deal, and that's why I've been talking so much about it. It's always worth celebrating Tasmania's building excellence, but when it's on the national stage for a project of this significance, it's really worth talking about.
8: What makes this home at Sheffield so different from a typical new house?
7: Well, look, it's one of the state's very few certified passive house plus homes. So we've got a beautiful rural exterior, obviously, that Sheffield's renowned for. Triple glazed windows, heat recovery ventilation, and rooftop solar. It's, again, passive house is not something that we see a lot of in Tasmania, and this really hit the top of the mark.
8: Well, Sheffield can get pretty cold. What sort of difference would the owners notice in their everyday, not only their comfort, but also power bills?
7: So when we look at passive house construction, it's a super insulated, airtight building envelope. What consumers often see with that is ultra low energy use. The building's basically so well designed that it stays comfortable any day of the year, no matter if it's freezing outside or it's a hot summer day. There'll be very limited reliance on active heating or cooling, which means very low power bills, which is a great thing, but also a really comfortable building to enjoy all year round.
0: And that's Benjamin Price, the Executive Director of the Housing Industry Association of Tasmania, speaking to Kim Napier. Back from 5:30 tomorrow, chatting about the Ted Lasso effect. It's ABC Northern Tasmania.
9: I got this feeling, it's running through my bones.

0: ABC Northern Tasmania, Dan Sultan, Needing Love, and it's just about time for your news headlines. Just approaching.
1: Good evening, ABC News with Michael Delafontana. Independent MP Christy Johnston has called on the state government to reveal its system for releasing cabinet documents. The parliament passed a motion earlier this year calling on the government to begin releasing some documents which are normally kept classified. Premier Jeremy Rockliffe said he hoped to implement a system by the end of parliament's winter break. With parliament resuming again tomorrow, Ms Johnston says she's concerned there's been no announcement.
2: This is really important when it comes to transparency around decision making and understanding the evidence base for which government makes policy decisions. It's important for Parliament to be able to scrutinise the evidence base too and to be able to be informed in the debate of any particular matter.
1: The Premier said it was still his intention to implement a system by the end of the winter break, which finishes today. Liberal Senator for Tasmania Wendy Askew has resigned from the Senate effective immediately, opening the door for her replacement, Chris Gatenby. State political reporter Josh Duggan has more.
3: Ms Askew tendered her resignation this afternoon, calling her 7 years in the role an extraordinary privilege. Chris Gatenby, a staffer to Tasmanian Premier Jeremy Rockliffe and former state president, won a pre-selection contest on the weekend. He claimed the right to first spot on the Liberal ticket at the next election and Ms Askew's seat via the casual vacancy that's now open. Former Tasmanian Health and Education Minister Sarah Courtney plays second. She'll replace Shadow Home Affairs Minister John O'Dunham when he retires later this year.
1: An Australian Islamic leader has told the Royal Commission on Anti-Semitism young Muslim people risk becoming marginalised unless their concerns about human rights violations are properly heard. Appearing at the inquiry, Shia Muslim Council of Australia Director Dr. Ali Al-Sumal has outlined the organisation's efforts to help improve social cohesion. Questioned about how to steer young people away from extremism, he says the council makes every effort to ensure they're given a voice in Australian democracy.
4: They feel that when they speak up, it's their opinions are not heard or reflected in the mainstream media, wider media, for example, or they're unable to express grief for what they see as human rights violations occurring in conflicts overseas. Then they can feel marginalised, frustrated. They feel like they're less than other, you know, Australian citizens.
1: Overseas, and a local government official in Thailand has been hospitalised after a shooting on the outskirts of the capital, Bangkok, just days after a mass shooting in the same province. The Nonthaburi deputy governor has told the Reuters news agency that the suspected shooter, a former politician, has been detained. On Friday, a teenage student from the same province killed six people and himself at a school after allegedly shooting dead his grandparents in Thailand's worst mass killing in nearly 4 years. Aid agencies in Gaza warn Palestinians are desperate for peace. Amid news, the Israeli Prime Minister has rejected a US brokered deal. Tanmaya Nevada reports.
5: Benjamin Netanyahu has announced Israel's opposition to a 15-point roadmap presented by the US President Donald Trump's Board of Peace, aimed to take last October's ceasefire to its second phase. He says Israeli forces won't withdraw until Hamas is fully disarmed, even though the group's maintained it's prepared to do so. Israeli attacks on Gaza have continued, though, with Save the Children's Alexandra Sayer saying the number of displaced civilians is only growing.
6: People are being squeezed into smaller and smaller areas. Areas that are largely uninhabitable.
5: Since October, Israeli forces have reportedly killed more than 1,200 people in the Strip.
1: To sport, and the Tasmanian Devils could finish the home and away season as high as third or as low as ninth when they take on the Giants in Sydney on Sunday morning. The team has guaranteed a finals appearance in its inaugural season after defeating Werribee at North Hobart Oval yesterday. Tasmania Devils key forward Hugh Dixon says he's not surprised by the team's success so far.
7: I can't believe it. I think after I got down in January and sort of seen the talent that we had here and the pre-season that the boys have been putting in, and you'll be fit and firing. So it's a great achievement. I definitely think it's one that we saw coming, but now we've just got to put our focus on making a deep run.
1: To the weather, gale warning for east of Flinders Island, strong wind warning for the far northwest coast, Bank Strait and Franklin Sound and Upper East Coast. For the rest of today, mainly fine, easing rain about the far northeast, southeast to southwesterly winds. Tomorrow, isolated showers about the west, increasing and extending to the north late, fine elsewhere. Showers increasing and 14 tomorrow for Burnie. Late shower or two, 14 for Devonport. Shower or two and 15 for Launceston and Hobart. Fifart.
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0: Yeah, it is the Drive Home with Dan Taylor. Tasmania's weather, it can turn a beautiful bushwalk into maybe a battle against wind, rain, snow and the freezing temperatures in a matter of hours. So after being caught in these fierce winds near zero visibility on the Three Capes track, we're going to have a chat with meteorologist Ursula Connor, who tells us how to prepare for adventure in Tasmania. And today we're going to be passing the plate. We're heading to Devonport, where a farmer's market has become much more than just a place to buy good local food. So we'll catch up on Simon Wand and his partner Lisa White about bringing the market back to life, why they believe food can bring a community together, and how farmers market can become of a bigger vision around the Devonport showground, that's for sure. And Tasmania has all but booked in its ticket to the VFL finals with the Devils' courageous win over premiership contender Werribee over the weekend in the VFL at North Hobart Oval on Saturday. So we'll have a chat to Archie Wilkinson, Devils defender. He's going to be joining us soon.
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0: Well, taking a look around the Launceston CBD, it's looking pretty good. Nothing out of the ordinary, which is great news for your afternoon. And all the highways across the north and the northwest are all flowing well. So hopefully you can get to where you want to be without any problems. But if you do spot something we need to know about, give us a text on 0467 922 917.
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0: Sorry, I've just pressed all the wrong buttons. It is Dan Taylor for Drive here. Well, look, we'll chat to our legendary Devils, Archie Wilkinson, in just a second after we play some Devil Great Drive by Susie Quattro. Let's do that. Northern Tasmania.

Sorry, I've just pressed all the wrong buttons. It is Dan Taylor for Drive here. Well, look, we'll chat to our legendary Devils, Archie Wilkinson, in just a second after we play some Devil Great Drive by Susie Quattro. Let's do that. Northern Tasmania.

0: Susie Quattro, ABC Northern Tasmania. She's just announced she's coming back to Australia this year, playing Rootie Hill, Sydney, Hobart as well in November, supported by the Baby Animals on the Red Hot Summer Tour.
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0: ABC Northern Tasmania, Dan Taylor for the drive home, and we need to talk about this. The Tasmania Devils are just one win away to secure a spot in the VFL finals, and they took down Premiership contender Werribee at North Hobart Oval in front of around 5,000 fans. Now, it all comes down to next weekend, so a big win over GWS in Sydney. Devils are in the finals, and joining us right now, one of the Devils defenders, Archie Wilkinson. Hello, Archie.
2: Hello, Dan.
0: Hello. Well, firstly, what was it the feeling like in the rooms? Because that was a huge win. Second place VFL powerhouse Werribee. You must have been stoked with the win.
2: Oh, yeah. We're pretty happy as a group. Given our efforts last week singing the song, our first focus was just getting that right. So we got the words right. And then, it was a pretty good feeling amongst the group.
0: Yeah, and North Hobart Oval was filled with 5,000 strong. Does that actually lift you out on the field, Archie?
2: Yeah, absolutely. And, just the dimensions of the ground and where the crowds sit, they kind of look over you, and it honestly feels like a lot more than 5,000. And, the support we've got's just been incredible, to be honest.
0: And let's talk about you as well, because you used to be a forward. You

0: like 177 goals for Launceston and Hillwood respectively. What is the transition like to go from forward to defence? Because now you're a mainstay in the Devils' backline.
1: Yeah, no, a bit of an interesting one. Like, it was probably my only real avenue into the team. Like, we already had some pretty strong forwards down there. Obviously got Hugh Dixon and a few other likes that are really talented forwards. So my best way in was to be a backman, and I've kind of just jumped in that and just developing my craft as I go. Like, I've obviously still got a lot to learn, but I think I'm ticking along quite well, which is good.
0: And who have you played on in the VFL that has been a big challenge, Archie?
1: Oh, geez. They've all got their own little tricks. Harry Maguire on the weekend, he's a really fast, mobile big forward, so he's always a challenge. I've played him a few times in a few games. There's a number of other blokes from North Melbourne. Whitlock, who's a young fellow on the North Melbourne list, he's very long and he could jump, so he was also very challenging. But yeah, every forward's got their own little tricks and things that you got to really focus on to keep them as quiet as you can.
0: And you've done a good job, mate. This is the thing. You're only one win away, really, from securing a final spot, depending on all the rest of the results, of course. Does the team try and block that out? Is everyone talking about finals yet?
1: Oh, it's starting to creep in, definitely. Mm-hmm. Like, there's a lot of chatter amongst the group. Obviously, it's a pretty exciting proposition to potentially be playing in finals. Like, from what I'm hearing, I think we're locked away in the top 10, so we'll get to play in a wild card no matter what.
0: Mm-hmm.
1: And then just depending on this week's result, we could squeeze into the top four and get a second chance, which would be unbelievable.
0: The Tassie Devils defender Archie Wilkinson on ABC Northern Tasmania. And what is the mood like knowing that you control your own destiny in a way this weekend against GWS? What do you expect from that game, and would you like to be higher up the ladder than you currently are?
1: Yeah, obviously a massive game for us, and there's no secret with GWS. They're struggling a little bit with injury, so hopefully we've got them at a pretty good time. Like, obviously they've had a really good year as well, and if we're not playing good footy, we'll definitely lose. So the focus is just to keep playing our system, which has been going really well the last few weeks, and yeah, hopefully get the 4 points and sneak up the ladder, ideally in the top four, because who knows when with that second chance, if you win straight away, you go straight into a prelim, which would be ideal, really.
0: And it must give you a lot of confidence beating Sydney in Sydney on the road. Does that give you some belief going into this weekend?
1: Yeah, absolutely. That was a bit of a surprise to me, to be brutally honest. Like, they're a really fast-moving side, and I was a little bit worried about how we were going to defend them. And, yeah, to go there and put on 9-0 in the third quarter was just awesome. And, yeah, something I honestly didn't expect, but really proud that we could get it done.
0: And what would making VFL finals mean to you and this group and for Tasmanian football, Archie Wilkinson?
1: Yeah, it's a good question. Like, at the start of the year, we sat down and kind of put together our goals as a group, and it was definitely to be in that top 10 and be part of finals, but we didn't really know how we were going to go. And I think from game one, we kind of gave ourselves a bit of a shock in how well we put it together so quickly. And I feel like we've been slowly building. We had a few hiccups throughout the season, which always happens, but we've built really nicely. And I just don't think we can really put a ceiling on it at the moment. Like, we're taking down some pretty good sides, which has been, yeah, really impressive.
0: And it's really impressive that only a few years away from the AFL debut. Are you aiming for that yourself, Archie Wilkinson? What would it mean for you to play AFL footy at the highest level?
1: Oh, geez. I feel like it's a little bit out of my reach, but it's definitely something that, you know, I've dreamed of throughout my whole childhood. Like, it'd be an absolutely awesome experience. But there's probably some other blokes that are knocking the door down a bit more than me at the moment. But I'm just happy to be a part of the VFL side and keep doing my thing. And if I potentially get an opportunity, I'll be definitely taking it with both hands. But definitely not something I expect. But that experience would be one of the best I've ever had, I would have thought.
0: Nice work. Archie Wilkinson, thanks for joining us. Hopefully a home final. All the best. Devils defender Archie Wilkinson on ABC Northern Tasmania.
1: Thanks for having me.
0: And I love footy, and it must be love. It's madness. ABC Northern Tasmania, Dan Taylor for The Drive Home.

0: ABC Northern Tasmania, the drive home for your Monday, and get your text coming through 0467 922 917. Just got one from Bob, who's heard a bit of Susie Q earlier and just finding out she's coming down to Hobart for the Red Hot Summer Tour. He said, many years ago, went to Susie Quattro at the casino in Hobart. She was brilliant. Next morning went outside and guess who asked me for a light? Oh, yes, Susie Q loves a sick dart. He said she's very short though. There you go. You wouldn't know that about Susie Q, but a rock and roll Hall of Famer right there. And an anonymous text came through, in the shed listening to Dan Taylor, Life's Good. I see shed people.
1: What's really in the food we're eating?
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1: A major Australian food investigation yields shocking results. 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
0: ABC Northern Tasmanian Drive, Dan Taylor here with you. And as a meteorologist with the Bureau of Meteorology, Ursula Connor regularly forecasts the conditions that can catch bushwalkers out, particularly on exposed alpine peaks and ridgelines. But these conditions herself includes a memorable day on the Three Capes track where thick cloud reduced visibility to less than 20 metres and powerful winds made it look like she might have even been blown from Cape Pillar, but she has survived and she joins us right now. Ursula, to chat about bushwalks, what does a meteorologist actually look for before heading into the Tasmanian wilderness?
4: Oh, look, I generally will check the temperature's a good place to start, but then also any chance of rainfall and, of course, in Tassie, how strong the winds are going to be. That's often, what brings the cold weather or even the what feels like cold weather, even if the temperature looks not too bad.
0: And what mistakes do even really experienced walkers like yourself make when they underestimate, say, the wind or anything like that?
4: Probably just not having the right gear. And, you know, sometimes it's not on purpose. It's easy to forget to bring your windproof coat or, your good raincoat or even a pair of gloves. But that's, such an important part of going out in the wilderness in Tassie. We always talk about four seasons in one day and how quickly the weather changes here. And especially, when you're leaving, for example, somewhere like Hobart, where you're in a nice sheltered environment, it might be a sunny day, but then by the time you get up to even on the top of Mount Wellington, Kunanyi, it can be such stronger winds. You can be up in the clouds, there can be snow. So you really just need to make sure you're prepared for those conditions.
0: And so tell us about your trek down the Three Capes track, one of the most beautiful and pristine walks in Tasmania. What was the experience like being caught in bad weather and what happened to you?
4: Yeah, that's right. Well, I think this is probably going to be the times when people do get caught out the most in Tassie is when you're on those multi-day hikes. We have so many of them in, such pristine locations around the state. But it's, pretty rare that you'll string together more than two or three days of good weather here in Tassie. So, we set out. Days one and three were beautiful sunshine, blue skies. It was in November, so, the weather through that period of the year can be a bit hit and miss. But then on the second day when we woke up to do Cape Pillar, we were completely clouded in a big bank of sea fog and some really strong winds blowing down the east coast. It felt like you couldn't stand up straight when you were walking along, even some of the boardwalked areas. But as you climb up to the Blade as well, really dangerous conditions. I lost a hat over the side. But yeah, we were prepared, even though the forecast, it didn't look too bad and we knew we were going to have some really lovely weather days as well. We had so much gear packed in our bags. Everyone had their good raincoats and warm socks. So we lived to tell the tale and, it was still a great experience. It's a good tale to tell when you do have the right gear and you get to experience those moments in Tassie and have a good story to share.
0: Well, that's why I saw Neil the Seal wearing your hat, I think, because he's a bushwalker himself. But what exactly are you checking in the forecast before you go? I imagine there's a lot of bushwalkers out there that underestimate the elements.
4: Yeah, for sure. Look, well, I check the wind and the temperature, and you know, you can do all of these things even by sort of searching up where you're going on the BOM app or the BOM website. And in particular, I like to scroll through and have a look at the feels like temperature and the wind speeds. So if you go to a specific location, you can click through and it will tell you, you know, just for example, right now I'm looking at Mount Wellington. It's currently 3 degrees up there, but the winds are blowing. You know, between sort of 30 and 50 kilometers per hour at the moment, the feels like temperature is -5.5. So you can see how drastically that wind really causes a difference. So yeah, it's important to look at, you know, what the weather actually is right now before you go and compare that to the forecast. If things are looking a little bit worse than the forecast currently says, probably plan for that to be the trend as you move through the rest of the day.
0: And plan for the conditions. From the Bureau of Meteorology, Ursula Connor, we're chatting to for ABC Drive. And let's talk about the trails you can go around Tasmania for ridgelines and you know, sheltered forests, things like that. What practical things should people actually carry or wear when they know conditions will change?
4: Yeah, well, you know, it's the basics, really. A good windproof raincoat, some gloves, you know, always wear polar fleece over cotton, and wool is also another good one as well. Things that dry out quickly and can keep your body warm.
0: And finally, if someone's planning a Tasmanian bushwalk this winter, what are three things do you think they need to know, like for going out on a bushwalk to stay safe?
4: It's important to take a good first aid kit with you, having things like a foil blanket in there, because if you do get stuck, you know, due to an injury or something like that, and you need to wait for someone to come and help you, it's things like that that are going to be really important in helping to save your life, because it's that when you get caught out in these conditions for prolonged periods of time, that's what our bodies struggle to deal with. So the right gear, first aid, and also checking the weather.
0: And probably letting your family and friends know where you're going as well. Would you have like one favourite track that you'd recommend to our listeners to for ABC Northern Tasmania for a bushwalk?
4: Oh, look, my favourite one, it could be a little bit niche. It's not very long, but it's great reward. And that is St. Patrick's Head in the northeast coast. It's a quick up and down. It's a little bit scrambly when you get to the top, but those east coast views are magnificent.
0: Awesome. Ursula, thank you very much. Ursula Connor from the Bureau of Meteorology. And you can read your feature on the ABC News website Tasmania section. But thanks for joining us on Drive.
4: Thank you.
3: This is ABC Northern Tasmania. You're with Dan Taylor.
0: You certainly are. And it comes to that time, we're going to catch up with this guy, Guy Stainer, to find out what's in store for the 7 p.m. news. Hello, Guy.
5: G'day, Dan.
0: And we've got producer David Cook here too, who always has a beautiful story that will not make the ABC News today.
6: Donald Trump's hair has become the latest mystery coming out of the White House after the president appeared in Las Vegas with what looked like a brand new head of hair. Just days earlier, the famously thinning golden comb-over was looking, well, rather fairly windswept. But in Vegas, it was suddenly glossy, voluminous, and almost suspiciously healthy. Some online observers wondered whether Trump was sporting a wig, while others compared it to everything from roadkill to a sunken souffle. The White House says there's no mystery, it was simply the LED lighting at the casino. Trump has previously admitted his hair takes about 20 minutes to style, involving a comb, blow dryer, teasing, and plenty of hairspray. So perhaps the real Vegas miracle isn't the hair, it's that Trump finally managed to make America's hair great again.
0: Thank you, David. Hell to pay after that.
5: Getting wiggy with it. Very good, Dan.
0: David.
6: See you on the blacklist.
0: He's just very good at those puns. Now, Guy, what is actually making news tonight?
5: Well, the Premier is set to defy State Parliament by refusing to provide a cost estimate for Hobart's new AFL stadium by the deadline of tomorrow. The federal government on the cusp of a deal with the coalition to toughen gambling regulations. Benjamin Netanyahu rejects Donald Trump's peace proposal for Gaza. The Geelong board has met as the fallout from the Jake Colajanny concussion waiver continues. And New South Wales police embarrassed by commencing a murder investigation over a sex doll. Believe it or not.
0: Oh, well, I believe it. Thank you, guys, Dana. We're looking forward to the 7pm news tonight. Thank you for joining us on ABC Drive.
5: See you, Dan.
0: See ya.
3: Weather on ABC Northern Tasmania.
0: Well, the forecast for the rest of today, there is a little bit of rain about the northeast, showers elsewhere about the north, mainly fine elsewhere. Light winds tending southeast to southwesterly during the day. Tomorrow, expect a few showers about the west and in the morning showers about the east as well. Showers will extend to the north in the evening and mainly fine elsewhere, west to southwesterly winds, tendling. Northwesterly during the afternoon. And we've got a gale warning for the following area east of Flinders Island as well. There's a strong wind warning for the far northwest coast, that is Banks Strait and Franklin Sound and the upper east coast. So that is your weather for your Monday, 10th of August. Plenty more music to come for the drive home. Edwyn Collins, a classic tune to drive you home. ABC Northern Tasmania.

0: ABC Northern Tasmania. That song is from Charlie's Angels, Full Throttle, and also Empire Records. It's Edwin Collins, A Girl Like You, on ABC Northern Tasmania. 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
0: Yeah, well, it's time to do Pass the Plate. We're in the northwest of the state this evening to meet Simon Watt, part of the dynamic team behind the Devonport Farmers Market. And the market returned to the Devonport Showgrounds in 2022 and has grown into a thriving fortnightly gathering with hundreds and sometimes up to 1,800 people coming through the gates to buy local produce, to eat, catch up and connect. So Simon and his partner Lisa White have put such an enormous effort into making it happen. And Simon Want, the co-founder of Enrich Ventures, joins us to talk about it. Hello, Simon.
4: G'day, Dan. How you going, mate?
0: Very good. Welcome to Pass the Plate. So let's talk about the incredible reputation of food, some of the best produce in the island. Take us back to the beginning. How did you and Lisa become involved in the Devonport Farmers Market?
4: Yeah, it's not something we ever imagined we'd do. Maybe one day hoped we would do, but yeah, it's one of those wonderful sort of occurrences in life. We, the owners and developers of the Devonport Showground project, which is sort of a 10-hectare infill redevelopment at the Devonport Showgrounds, and as part of the community consultation, once we announced the sale of the site, we spent a lot of time talking to the community about what they loved and what they were looking for the project to be in the future. And one of the, we had all these great rich ideas come up, and one of them was the continuation of the farmers market or the markets that were already there on site. We had sort of lived and worked all around regional Australia and had always been drawn and attracted to farmers markets. And, you know, we'd all often sort of said to each other, oh, wouldn't it be great to be involved in a market one day? And, when we got that feedback back from the community and sort of looking at the history and heritage of the showgrounds and, you know, its location in the northwest of Tasmania, being, as you said, such a highly productive food bowl, one of the best in the country, we really sort of thought it was a great way to give back to the community and sort of demonstrate what the project was going to be in the future. So when we took control of the site in 2022, it was one of the first things that we did was to get the farmers markets going again. And yeah, it's been about 4.5 years since, and it's been a really, really exciting ride.
0: Yeah, and let's go back to the start too, because there wasn't really a strong farmers market culture in Devonport at the time. What did you discover about the local food scene when you started looking for growers and producers to come along for the ride?
4: Yeah, Dan, it's really interesting. I mean, like, you know, Tassie's got this incredible reputation, both from a produce perspective, but also too from a market perspective. You know, we've got these amazing markets like Harvest in Lonnie and Farmgate in Hobart, but each of those have been going for quite some time. And what we've observed, what we now know is that, you know, having the market there sort of provides a strong foundation over years and years and, you know, a decade or so to give people the confidence to come into the, this market environment as a storeholder. When we went out to the community to actually find the storeholders and the growers and the makers and the producers, we found that they actually weren't there as deep as we thought. So it was pretty sort of slim pickings at the start. We had a small number of storeholders, so, you know, beautiful produce, but just not the scale or the depth that we probably are used to seeing elsewhere in the state. And I think, you know, like, one of the really interesting things is a lot of the farmers that produce incredible produce here, Their produce is often contracted, so it sort of goes off, you know, to supermarket chains or to corporations that then on sell their produce. So it's taken a bit of time to build that relationship, A, with the community, but B, I think, with producers in the region who were historically perhaps travelling to Launceston or in some cases Hobart to sell their produce, to sell

0: that actually, the Northwest does have the demand for and does deserve to have a high quality farmers market like other parts of the state and the country.
1: And some of the best soil too on the Northwest Coast.
0: Oh,
1: Well, talk
0: it's
1: about the market
0: incredible.
1: too, how it's grown enormously. You're saying up to 2,000 people come through the market on some days. What does it feel like for you standing there and watching that crowd arrive and, realizing you've created something bigger than just a place to buy vegetables?
0: And look, I think, the first thing to say is that it's not just us. I think, we call it a market community and a market family, and it really is that. Like, it's bigger than any one person. I think it's farmers markets are a really beautiful sort of symbiotic relationship between the community and the producers, and they both need to trust each other, And so I think even when we had, a very small number of storeholders when we first started, we thought it was big at the time, but it was probably only, 10 storeholders or something. People were still attracted to it, and I think there's this beautiful connection with being able to meet the people that sort of grow, produce, and can provide the food to you, and you can have this very passionate and honest conversation about a love for the produce, a love for the place, a love for the animals, whatever it is that they're producing. And I think both the growers and the storeholder and the community love it. And so you're right, like in the morning, doesn't matter whether it's raining or it's a glorious day, we have one of those sort of foggy pea soup days on Saturday. And people still came through. Like, it was freezing cold. We had our fires going, but people still come through the gates, and it's a really glorious thing to see, them turning up at their favorite stalls, buying their produce, and this is, really honest and sort of quite intimate relationship which sort of develops over time. And I think it's the highlight of people's fortnight, both the producers and the community. It really is wonderful to see.
1: Well, it is ABC Northern Tasmania Drive. Our guest on Pass the Plate this evening is Simon Want, one of the team behind Devonport's Sunday's Farmers Market, the co-founder of Enrich Ventures. And Simon, what is the hardest part that people don't see when it comes to weather, storeholders, the logistics behind running a farmers market?
0: It's probably a couple of things. I think, obviously, running a market that runs sort of fortnight in, fortnight out, regardless of weather, in a place like Northwest Tasmania does bring its challenges. We're lucky we've got an indoor outdoor space, so if we get really really bad weather or sort of gale force winds, we can all sort of bunker down inside. Well, the majority of us can, and so I think that sort of takes one stress off. But it is hard at times when it's pouring with rain or sort of blowing a gale. I think the other thing too is a lot of our storeholders, a farmers market like ours is a really great incubation for new producers or producers that are trying new products or sort of looking to scale up their operations. And so we've found that for them, it's they're often juggling multiple things at once. So the Saturday morning is a really early start for our producers, and so they're often up late packing on a Friday night and sort of getting in early, bumping in this time of year in the dark. And that takes a huge amount of dedication and passion to be able to do it. And so I think, being able to provide an appealing space for those people to have trust that, it's worthwhile their effort sort of working, double jobs or, sort of overtime to try and get ready for markets like ours. And when they do come here, the community will turn up. That took a while to get that really humming. But I think, after 4.5 years, it's reached a really nice equilibrium where, even on a bad day, we'll still have 30 storeholders and, sort of 1,500 people through the gate. And on a good day, it's much bigger than that. But I think it's not so much the numbers; it's more the joy that you see on people's faces. They come there, they can sit on the grass, they can sit in front of the fires on the hay bales. Their kids can play all the games and the sort of the art, the art area that we've got set up for them. And you really do see them relax and either catch up with old friends or meet new friends, and that is just, that never gets old to see.
1: And when you walk around the market, Simon, I imagine you are proud. Is there a particular moment that stands out, like an interaction that makes you think, yep, this is why we do it?
0: There's a couple, like, I think seeing the young kids sort of experiencing produce for the first time or sort of being able to see where the produce comes from, or you sort of they have a like a fun interaction, whether it's drawing with chalk on one of our walls, or we might give away some free apples or some free fruit or something like that to them, and you sort of see their eyes light up. That's always lovely. Some of our older residents that perhaps live alone or don't have the opportunity to socialise as much as perhaps that they used to, and you really see them sort of come and they feel very comfortable and settled, and they look forward to it, and it's lovely sort of greeting them again like they're old friends. That is a really, really, really lovely experience. And probably the third one is having visitors to the state, either international or either coming off the Spirit or people that are working and doing sort of working holidays through the state. You see them come and they get to try cuisines that they haven't had for a long time from one of our wonderful food vendors, or they'll try an apple or a bit of fruit or a bit of veggie, and they go, "Oh, that tastes just like it, when we grow at home." Like those little conversations that you don't get to have on a daily basis, they really, really are quite lovely.
1: Well, Simon, thank you for joining us on ABC Northern Tasmania Drive, and keep on doing great things in the food scene here in Northern Tasmania.
0: Please come and visit us one day. We'd love to have you along.
1: And before we go, we just want to ask one more thing. Who is the person that you believe is doing the best things in the food scene in Northern Tasmania?
0: So Chris Harris from Mushroom Culture. Chris and his family were one of our first storeholders to the market, and they've been very, very, very dedicated long-term producers of mushrooms, and we love having them as part of the market family, and they're incredibly passionate about their mushrooms, and we think that they'll be able to give you a really beautiful insight into a style of produce that isn't sort of perhaps as well known in Tasmania, and we love talking to them about their mushrooms and love tasting them as well. So
1: nice.
0: I think Chris will do a great job.
1: We'll catch up with Chris next week on the show, I reckon, then. That sounds good. Mushrooms, the great all-rounder, as they say. Well, Simon Want, thanks for joining us.
0: Thanks, Dan.
1: Really. That is Simon Want, who alongside Lisa White has helped put Farmers Market into a real meeting place for the Northwest community. And I don't mean to Rickroll him, but I'm going to. Drick Astley, ABC Northern Tasmania.

0: ABC Northern Tasmania, Rick Astley, Rick rolling you all for the drive home. Never going to give you up, and I will never give this guy up. We are crossing in with evenings with John O'Hara tonight. Hello, John.
1: Hello, friend. Look at you. You've joined us. How exciting.
0: This is so exciting because I've known you for a while. You're an actor, you're a singer, you're a radio broadcaster. You're a versatile performer, my friend. And filling in is always good on evenings. So what have you got on the show tonight, John?
2: Well, I'm filling in for the gorgeous Helen Shield, who's taking 3 weeks to rest and recuperate. Well-deserved break. So I'm here for the long run. It's programming as usual. Quiz night, Monday, Tuesday, Wednesday. Tonight we are quizzing. Because it's me, you'll know this, Dan. I added Jono's bonus music round. We'll be getting down with the music. I'm asking you this evening, really, because I'm in my condiment era. What's your favourite condiment? I made myself sick on chili oil over the weekend. I put it on all three meals.
0: Did you really? So what made you so sick? Is it because it's so hot or like what happened?
2: I think it's just a little bit too much spice for the tummy and we'll leave it there.
0: I like it, the spice myself. See, my favourite condiment is Promite. Like everyone else has got a rose in every cheek with Vegemite, but Promite and cream cheese just on white bread is one of the most great delicacies you'll ever taste, John. I think you should absolutely try it on your show tonight.
2: I'll give it a go. Well, I'm asking, what's your favourite condiment and what do you want it on? That's great too. You know, Promite, but you need it with white bread and cheese. Great.
0: Yeah, it goes pretty well. And are we getting any songs from Rocky Horror when you were Frankenfurter back in the day? Because I quiver with anticipation hearing some of that.
2: No, Rocky Horror. But we will be speaking to a new Tassie author who is releasing her debut novel. It's a historical fiction novel, which is a bit of an uncommon area to write in. It's a true story, but kind of fictionalised. It's about her dear old dad and his mate, his dog. She found a newspaper article and has dug deep into the family history and has come up with this incredible new novel. So we're chatting with her. And then we've got a couple of regulars. We take a hike every couple of weeks here on the evenings program. So tonight we're headed to Mount Wedge with a couple of members of the Wild Bull Explorers Club to hear about what Mount Wedge was like.
0: Yeah, well, maybe get a wedgie at Mount Wedge. That's always one of the great pastimes in that place. Well, thank you for joining us. Looking forward to it. John O'Hara, of course, on evenings, and we're looking forward to the show. Thanks for joining us on ABC Drive.
2: Chat tomorrow, mate. Bye.
0: And we'll play a little bit of Fresh, Cool and the Gang to drive you home this afternoon on ABC Northern Tasmania. Happy Monday.

0: ABC Northern Tasmania, Dan Taylor for the drive home. Fresh, cool in the gang. And you know who else is fresh? Debbie Gibson. She's coming down with the great band Go West to Hobart. An American singer-songwriter, actress. She's a producer too. She was huge when she was just 16. She released her debut album, Out of the Blue. And I believe she became the youngest female ever to write, produce, and perform a number one Billboard Hot 100 single with the song Foolish Beat. She's going to join us on the show tomorrow. And we'll talk about her biggest hits, actually. Only in My Dreams, Lost in Your Eyes, Electric Youth, just to name a few. But she actually wrote her own material and was heavily involved producing it too at the age of 16, which is absolutely crazy. Looking forward to a chin wag with her. And let's see what's coming up on PM.
1: Hello, Samantha Donovan here on PM at 6:05. Investigations underway into how a Jetstar plane nearly collided with a Qatar Airways airliner at Sydney Airport. Also, the South Australian Premier announces a Royal Commission into artificial intelligence and AI on the mind of the New South Wales government too. It's considering a ban on take-home tests.
2: Whether it's with AI or whether it's with Encyclopedia Britannica or previous versions of technology, there will always be students, there will always be people in the world who try and cut corners and take advantage of the situation.
1: That's PM just after the 6 o'clock news.
0: And we're approaching the 6 o'clock news pretty soon, so plenty of music to come for your drive home. I thought I'd play a bit of Gordon Lightfoot, classic, If You Could Read My Mind. ABC Northern Tasmania for the drive home. Happy Monday.

0: Gordon Lightfoot, I'm going to have to cut you off there, my beautiful friend. Going out to my mum, Colleen, who loves that song, If You Could Read My Mind. But time for me to head out of here. I'm out of here. Here's...
1: ABC News with Michael Delafontana. Labor is on the verge of striking a deal with the Coalition to pass its gambling advertising laws. The opposition and the Greens have called for changes to the government's original proposal, saying the measures don't go far enough to prevent gambling harm. Prime Minister Anthony Albanese says he's hopeful with amendments to the legislation, including a clampdown on inducements like bonus bets. It will pass with bipartisan support.
2: Later in the week, we'll have the legislation in the House of Representatives with some really practical amendments dealing with the targeting of advertising, dealing with reducing children's exposure, and dealing with the full suite of measures in a really practical way.
1: Shadow Industry Minister Andrew Hastie is calling for a national parliamentary committee into artificial intelligence. The South Australian government earlier today announced a state royal commission into the technology, including policy approaches. Mr Hastie says the issue needs to be examined from a national perspective.
3: Artificial intelligence has strategic, moral and economic implications for the Australian people, and it's really important that we look at this from a national perspective. So I applaud the Premier of South Australia's move, but I think this is something that we need to do at a national level.
1: Key advocates have described the biggest shake-up to the National Disability Insurance Scheme as harmful in an address to the National Press Club. The details from National Disability Affairs reporter Naz Campanella.
4: Three groups, including People with Disability Australia, services provider Aruma and Women with Disability Australia, have joined forces to speak out against proposed changes to the NDIS Act. Megan Spindler-Smith from People with Disability Australia said the changes would be harmful and did not address issues the community were concerned about.
5: Making sure that providers are safe and that they themselves are not committing fraud.
4: The federal government says the bill, designed to reduce the cost of the NDIS by around $36 billion over the next 4 years, does contain measures to identify and investigate fraud.
1: A Tasmanian lawyer has pleaded not guilty to one count of assaulting a woman. Court documents show 54-year-old Damien Geeson is charged with placing his hand over the woman's mouth, punching her in the head and slamming her into a pantry in the Hobart suburb of Sandy Bay earlier this year. He has pleaded not guilty to that charge, and the matter will be heard in the Supreme Court in October. Mr Geeson did not enter pleas on other family violence charges. The Australian Electoral Commission has abandoned the controversial plan to rename a Tasmanian electorate after an Aboriginal resistance leader, Ashley Barraclough reports.
6: Last month, the AEC proposed renaming the electorate of Franklin in Tasmania's south to Tongalongata, an Aboriginal leader and warrior who died in 1837. But the Tasmanian Aboriginal Centre opposed the proposal, saying the AEC should have consulted it first and that the warrior's name was actually Tukulunginta. The AEC says the names of the electorates will stay

0: the same for now, citing disagreement among Tasmanian Aboriginal organisations and individuals about the name change and a desire for more consultation.
1: Overseas, the EU's Climate Change Service has found prolonged hot and dry conditions in Western Europe led to the spread and intensification of extreme wildfires, while July saw record high ocean temperatures. The BBC's Danny Eberhardt has more.
2: Oceans help regulate the climate, absorbing much of the extra heat produced by humans burning fossil fuels. Copernicus says in July, the average sea surface temperatures outside the poles hit nearly 21 degrees Celsius. That was partly driven by a powerful El Niño phenomenon developing in the tropical Pacific, plus marine heat waves in parts of Europe. Hotter oceans lead to stronger storms, shifting weather patterns and harm to marine ecosystems. Copernicus has also highlighted the hot, exceptionally dry weather seen in Western Europe.
1: To Tasmania's weather, gale warning for East of Flinders Island, strong wind warning for the far northwest coast, Bank Strait and Franklin Sound and Upper East Coast. Isolated showers tomorrow about the west, increasing and extending to the north late. Fine elsewhere, patchy morning fog in the north. West to southwesterly winds tending northwesterly during the afternoon. Showers increasing for Burnie for tomorrow, 6 to 14 the temperature range. A late shower or two, 6 to 14 also for Devonport. Launceston, a shower or two, 2 degrees overnight, 15 tomorrow. And cloudy for Hobart with a temperature range of 7 to 15. Currently 13 degrees in Burnie and Devonport, 14 in Launceston and sitting on 12 degrees in Hobart. ABC News.
3: Good evening and welcome to PM. I'm Samantha Donovan, coming to you from the lands of the Wurundjeri people of the Kulin Nation in Melbourne. Tonight, investigations underway into how a Jetstar plane nearly collided with a Qatar Airways airliner at Sydney Airport. Also, the South Australian Premier announces a Royal Commission into Artificial Intelligence and AI on the minds of the New South Wales Government Ministers too. They're considering a ban on take-home tests because of cheating.
4: Whether it's with AI or whether it's with Encyclopedia Britannica or previous versions of technology, there will always be students, there will always be people in the world who try and cut corners and take advantage of the situation.
3: First this evening, the organisation responsible for the management of air traffic in Australia has apologised to travellers after two planes nearly collided at Sydney Airport yesterday. There were reportedly more than 100 passengers on a Jetstar plane at the time of the incident, but the Qatar Airways plane involved had no passengers on board. Investigations are underway into the cause of the incident. One aviation expert is speculating the work culture of air traffic control may have been a factor. Diana Damjanovic reports.
5: Fresh out of a meeting with the Federal Minister for Transport, the head of Air Services Australia, Rob Sharp, had this message for the public.
6: The Australian travelling public expects reliable services, and we've not met that, and we sincerely apologise for not meeting those expectations.
5: Just after 7 a.m. on Sunday morning, a Qatar and Jetstar aircraft came close to colliding at Sydney Airport. The Qatar aircraft was being towed along the runway when it came dangerously close to the Jetstar passenger liner, which was preparing to take off on a flight to the Gold Coast. One of the pilots was forced to brake suddenly, injuring a crew member. It's the second time in 2 weeks that two aircraft have come close together on the runway. A ground controller and a tug tractor operator have been stood down. The incident led to major delays at Sydney Airport. CEO of the Australian Transport Safety Bureau, Angus Mitchell, says investigators don't know if the near miss was a result of a communication breakdown or staff shortages.
7: Now, on a busy airport, separation of planes, whether they be in the air or on the ground, is of utmost importance. So we are taking this seriously and we need to understand what potentially needs to be strengthened so that it's not down to pilots at the last minute having to make an emergency braking to prevent something more serious occurring.
5: Rob Sharp said that Air Services Australia has nearly 4,000 staff and 900 of those are air traffic controllers.
6: We are looking to build our workforce resilience whilst also continuing to improve our performance right across our network. So we moved to a model where the aim is to reduce overtime, improve roster resilience,

0: and we're in full recruitment mode. However, in Sydney, it's a very complex environment, and we are competing for resources.
1: Air Services Australia is a government-owned organisation that raises money from fees charged to airlines for its services, and it's received more funding in the latest budget. It's a big job, with ASA responsible for 11% of the world's airspace that runs across Australia and over the Indian Ocean to Mauritius and Colombo. Federal Transport Minister Catherine King has today thrown her support behind the organisation.
2: I'm confident on speaking to Air Services Australia that they are doing everything they can to get on top of this. What happened over the weekend, they accept was unacceptable for passengers in particular.
1: But some aviation experts have raised questions about the work culture of air traffic controllers in Australia and the amount of breaks they need to prevent fatigue. Chairman of Strategic Aviation Solutions, Neil Hansford, says this creates a low productivity environment where less planes are taking off and landing compared to other international airports, such as Heathrow in London.
3: Look, well, I think we have to understand that you're dealing with the controllers, which is probably one of the most militant unions in this country, and with all the technology that's evolved over the years in air traffic and everything else, nothing much has changed in regard to the productivity of the airports.
1: In a statement, Scott Nugent, president of the union which represents air traffic controllers, has strongly denied Neil Hansford's claims.
4: We represent our members strongly and do not apologise for doing so. Any suggestion, however, that the short staffing at Air Services Australia has anything to do with civil air, whether militant or not, is fanciful. Over recent years, air traffic controllers have worked in a very difficult, high-pressure, short-staffed environment. Our members do everything they can to ensure that safety is maintained.
1: The Transport Workers Union has said the near miss at Sydney Airport is a product of understaffing. The Australian Transport Safety Bureau says its investigation into the incident will be completed by the end of September.
5: Diana Damjanovic. Richard Champion de Crepigny is a former Qantas A380 captain. He flew for 45 years. In 2010, he was widely celebrated for landing a plane safely after an engine failed shortly after leaving Singapore's Changi Airport. He's received an Order of Australia in recognition of his contributions to the aviation industry and its safety. He told me incidents like that between the Jetstar and Qatar Airways planes on the weekend happen fairly frequently around the world, and the investigators will determine what went wrong.
6: My gut feeling is probably that the air traffic controllers were doing the right thing, and that for some reason the Qatari aircraft went beyond their stop line at that intersection. So we're really not all that keen to find a scapegoat or someone to chastise. No one goes to work to have an accident. We've got to find what went wrong, why, and stop it happening again.
5: We've heard at least one aviation expert on the ABC today say that the standards of Australian air traffic controllers are falling. Do you believe that's the case?
6: No, I don't think so. They're not necessarily under some of the extraordinary stress that air traffic controllers are overseas, for instance, in America, where there's great stress. The airspace and the airports and the terminals are all overcrowded. And really, that moves into the area of having unfair risk and perhaps in some cases even dangerous. So no, we don't have that. I think the controllers are very good. They're put under a lot of training. Air Services doesn't have enough of them, perhaps because a lot were let go during the COVID crisis and it takes 2 years to replace them. So we could be seeing the aftermath of a COVID shortage. Bearing in mind that if the required standard can't be maintained because there's not enough controllers, and that's been the case certainly in Sydney for the last few months, then Air Services, rather than accepting a standard dropping, they put a restriction on the number of aircraft that can operate into Sydney. It's a bit like a two-lane highway being reduced to one lane. So I think it's important to appreciate, number one, the air traffic controllers do an excellent job here. And number two, that when there is a shortage of them, safety is maintained by reducing the flow.
5: Are they productive enough?
6: I think they are. I don't think the air traffic controllers are any less capable than anywhere else in the world. There is one thing I'd like to mention, though.

0: that is unusual in Australia. And I think this probably moves towards being dangerous at times. And that is when aircraft are taxiing on the ground, they'll be on a ground frequency, and the aircraft that are taking off or landing on a runway will be on a different frequency. Now, when the taxiing aircraft has to cross an active runway that's used for takeoff or landing, then you can have a case of two sets of pilots being on the same runway because the taxiing aircraft's crossing and they can't hear each other. They're on different frequencies. That does not happen overseas. It's not allowed overseas, and it does happen in Australia. And I think that's the cause of a lot of runway incursions because the pilots are not given the opportunity to have the situational awareness of knowing what the other aircraft are doing as they approach the airport.
1: Air Services Australia is modernising air traffic control at the new Western Sydney International Airport, where instead of working from a traditional control tower, air traffic controllers are now going to be using live video and audio from a remote tower about 17 kilometres away from the airport. What do you think of that?
0: Well, I hope they're not all using Telstra as a supplier. I mean, we saw what happened when Telstra, both their terrestrial and their satellite system, failed because one timing error. So I think the use of computers and cameras at airports is good in that you can put many cameras that can be pan, tilted, zoomed. So you can actually now have the controllers could look and zoom in and see aircraft at very high detail. And that's good. And also those aircraft could then be plotted on an airport map. So I'm not against the technology, but what I am critical of is when they use this, it must be resilient. That means you might need fiber optic cables, you'd have satellite, you'd have different supplies. Now, if they have that in place, then I'm happy, and it could even be very efficient.
1: Should Australians be concerned our airports, our air traffic control, our flights are becoming less safe?
0: No. Aviation is certainly the safest form of transportation in the world, and it's getting safer year by year. If Air Services needs more money to have more controllers and to retain them, we must give them those controllers. And we should not take for granted the skill sets of our pilots and engineers and everyone in aviation who makes flying so safe that now we just take for granted.
1: Richard Champion de Crepigny is a former Qantas A380 captain. Well, federal MPs are back in Canberra after the winter break, and it appears the Prime Minister is ready to negotiate on his government's proposed laws on gambling advertising. The issue was on the agenda when Mr Albanese met with the opposition leader Angus Taylor today. And in a meeting of the Labor caucus, the PM seemed confident of the coalition's support once some changes are made to the draft legislation. Annie Guest has more.
2: After resisting calls to crack down on free bets and special offers, Anthony Albanese is now open to considering it.
3: Further work and amendments that'll be carried, I think, with bipartisan support about inducements and making sure that those issues are dealt with in a constructive way.
2: The raw testimony at last week's Senate inquiry about illicit and other inducements to problem gamblers has opposition leader Angus Taylor making clear that predatory inducements are on the coalition's list of changes to be made to the proposed legislation.
4: We want to see a balance in this. We want to get it right. We want to make sure that predatory inducements are not there, that they are being dealt with appropriately, and we're getting the balance right on this.
2: Along with the inducements, reforms to gambling advertising also remain controversial. The reforms include restricting gambling advertising on radio during school runs and on TV to 3 ads per hour across the day and during live sports broadcasts before 8:30 p.m. Online viewers must be over 18 but would have to opt out of seeing the ads. Green Senator Sarah Hanson-Young wants a ban on all broadcast and online gambling advertising in line with the 2023 Murphy Review.
5: Now, there's a reason that these companies want to keep ads online. It's because online advertising is highly targeted. It makes it more profitable for the gambling companies. So if the Prime Minister and the government do not fix online ads, they are failing to protect Australians.
2: Problem gamblers and the Alliance for Gambling Reform also want

0: on to total ban, but that's fiercely opposed by the gambling companies, media outlets and sports codes. Emeritus Professor David Rowe from Western Sydney University describes what he calls an unholy alliance between the three.
1: Sport gets media rights, in particular broadcast rights. Media gets an audience, which it can then sell to advertisers.
0: And what proportion of the free-to-air network's revenue comes from gambling advertising?
1: It's about 6% of their total revenue from advertising. They get from gambling, perhaps, you know, $160, $180 million per annum.
0: The free-to-air media networks 7, 9 and 10 have declining profits, and they argue that losing gambling advertising money would threaten their ability to fund vital local services like regional and nightly news bulletins. Sarah Hanson-Young again.
2: The media companies ran the same argument when it came to tobacco advertising, and the sky has not fallen in.
0: The sports codes pay billions of dollars to media companies to broadcast their events, and gambling companies pay sports for each bet, bringing in up to $50 million a year for the major codes. Professor Rose scoffs at the government's rhetoric that it wants to break the nexus between sport and gambling.
1: I'd sort of say in their dreams, according to the current proposal, I mean, this is a very, very powerful connection, a mutual dependency, codependency.
0: The government has so far resisted calls for online viewers to opt in to watching ads rather than opt out, which critics say few people will bother to do. Professor Rowe points out that advertising gambling products in breaks in play during live events is currently not allowed.
1: The new arrangement could in some respects be worse. Once you're through, all bets are on, one could say.
0: He points out social media companies haven't done well excluding younger subscribers, and he remains sceptical about media companies requiring sports viewers to be over 18.
3: Any guest reporting. This is PM. I'm Samantha Donovan. Just a reminder, you can hear all our programs live or later on ABC Listen. South Australia is to hold a Royal Commission on Artificial Intelligence. The Premier, Peter Malinauskas, made the announcement this afternoon, saying that while AI offers an exciting opportunity, if left unchecked, it's also a risk to society. Our reporter, James Wakelin, is in Adelaide.
4: Well, the Premier's just been over in the US for the last week or so, and he's been talking to places like OpenAI, he's been talking to Anthropic, he's been talking to Apple, and he obviously was there to talk about the AI data centres that are being built in South Australia at the moment, and he was also there to talk about what AI is doing for society more in general. And out of that, he's obviously got this idea that he needs to look more closely into what's actually happening with AI in society, what it will mean for the workforce, what it will mean for jobs into the future. And the Premier was very clear when he spoke to the media today about some of the potential threats.
5: When it comes to artificial intelligence, I genuinely believe we are at a really important fork in the road, where we can choose to allow this industry to come to our country and evolve in a way that is unregulated and unchecked, and we will be subject to the determinations it makes rather than the other way around. Or we can choose to set the agenda. We can choose to set the guardrails and the policy frameworks to ensure that we use AI in a way that puts people first rather than people finding their world changing around them without their interests being heard.
3: The South Australian Premier, Peter Malinauskas. And James, do we know much as yet about the terms of reference for the Royal Commission?
4: No, not so much the details around it. Clearly, it's going to be looking at some of these existential issues that are now being confronted by everyone who's looking at AI. But we do know that they're going to take 4 to 6 weeks to come up with the terms of references. We know that they're going to have three commissioners that are going to look at that. They will look at potentially bringing people in from overseas with the expertise required. And the Premier's also said that we need to get this out to people certainly by the middle of next year. With the pace of change that we're seeing with AI, the Premier said he was very aware that this needs to happen.

0: happen quickly. But one thing that was interesting in his press conference, the Premier did say that they wouldn't actually be looking at the data centres themselves. So some of those environmental issues that people are raising when it comes to actually building the data centres required for the AI. This will simply be looking at AI itself, what it's actually going to do to society, the job impacts, as well as, I guess, the pluses and benefits. He talked about what it might mean for health and the improvements there. So trying to, I guess, get ahead of it rather than have AI dictate where things go.
1: Did he explain why data centres won't be looked at?
0: Only in the sense that he sees that as less of an issue. He says they've got a framework for that that they are happy with and that they didn't need to look at it any further, and they needed to basically look at the bigger picture, which is what AI will do itself rather than the infrastructure.
1: As I recall, the idea of a social media ban for teenagers came from the South Australian government and Peter Malinauskas. Do you think this idea of an inquiry into artificial intelligence could be something that the federal government takes a look at as well?
0: Well, it is interesting that it is really something that the federal government is looking very firmly at the moment as well. It's a global issue, but again, the Premier has tried to get ahead of it, like he did with the social media ban that was then picked up federally. And it was interesting to see that the Premier actually did say that he hadn't talked to the Prime Minister about this idea of the Royal Commission. So we'll see if there's another federal takeover of this one.
1: James Wakelin reporting for us from Adelaide. And that Royal Commission is expected to start in October with the final report due by July next year. In New South Wales, there's been a mixed reaction to a government push to stop take-home assignments for senior students to prevent them using AI to cheat. The plan was confirmed by the New South Wales government today. If it gets the go-ahead, it'll take effect within months. Education experts say authorities are facing a difficult balancing act between stopping students from cheating with AI and preparing them to use the technology when they're in the workforce. David Sparks reports.
2: Artificial intelligence can perform a lot of tasks these days. For those who are so inclined, that includes cheating. Anne Curro is a high school principal in New South Wales.
3: Many schools are already taking action to complete parts of tasks or full tasks inside the classroom or with supervision of a teacher, because the temptation for our anxious Year 12 students who want to do the best they can, it's a real temptation, the AI tools. So there's been movement in that space, discussion in that space.
2: Apart from being a principal, Anne Curro is also president of the New South Wales Secondary Principals Council. She's been busy today taking in news that the New South Wales Education Minister, Prue Carr, has written to the state's Education Standards Authority, or NESA, to ask for a moratorium on take-home assessment tasks. Anne Curro is quick to point out most Year 12 students are not cheating.
3: So the vast majority of Year 12 students are doing the right thing and completing their tasks appropriately, and their teachers know them, they know their work, and they are also putting in place practices to check work, to have milestone tasks, and to make sure that the kids understand the importance of not using AI without permission.
2: She says making Year 11 and Year 12 students perform their assessments under supervision in the classroom isn't unreasonable.
3: I don't think that asking a student to write a response in a classroom necessarily means they haven't thought about it, planned it, and prepared it in advance. They can take things home. They can take the question. It's called an open book. I'm sure you remember those. It's that we give kids the ability to avoid the temptation, to make sure that kids are still learning and not outsourcing their learning to a chat bot or an AI program like ChatGPT.
2: Education Minister Prue Carr is adamant that New South Wales has a problem with students cheating with AI, and she's determined to fix it.
4: This latest intervention has really come from an enormous amount of feedback from teachers, principals and school leaders and parents. We need to make sure that when students graduate with their HSC, that they do so having been assessed on the knowledge and the content and the skills they have acquired through their schooling.
2: Some experts warn it would be a mistake to rush into banning AI for students, and a careful approach is needed. Matthew Esterman from The Next Word is a consultant on AI in education.
5: a lot of students do have a

0: really clear understanding of what responsible use of AI looks like. They know what it looks like within their school if they do have a policy and do have procedures, and that's been communicated clearly. But I think there is more effort to be made in terms of engaging them in what that is at a school by school level.
1: He acknowledges that while in some cases the problem is a student's lack of understanding about the rules, in others, the student is simply cheating.
0: That's been a problem forever, whether it's with AI or whether it's with Encyclopedia Britannica or previous versions of technologies. I don't think there's anything special about AI in that regard, is that there will always be students, there will always be people in the world who try and cut corners and take advantage of the situation.
1: Matthew Esterman says while it's important to stop students cheating, it's also important to set them up for a life where they'll need to know how to use artificial intelligence.
0: It's critical that students right now are exposed in a very deliberate and strategic and contextual way so that they do have that confidence going forwards. And yeah, actually that includes saying and working with students as to when not to use this technology, because we do want to see that human side of their thinking and their effort. But it doesn't mean cutting it off completely, because the students are already looking at schools and saying, well, what have you got for me on the AI front?
2: Matthew Esterman is a consultant on AI in education. David Sparks reporting. Thanks for being with me for PM. I'm Samantha Donovan. We'll be back at the same time tomorrow. Good night.

0: Good evening, ABC News with Michael Delafontana. Authorities in Russia say a Ukrainian drone attack on industrial and civilian facilities in the southwestern city of Nizhnyakhamsk has killed at least 12 people and wounded dozens of others. Unverified videos online appear to show that an oil refinery has been targeted, while other Russian regions have also been hit overnight. Meanwhile, in northeastern Ukraine, officials say at least 14 people have been injured in the city of Sumy by Russian-guided aerial bombs. The Shadow Defence Industry Minister has labelled the reported appearance of drones near a military base in New South Wales a national security threat. The Daily Telegraph has reported that multiple drones operated in no-fly zones above RAAF base Williamtown, north of Newcastle, between July 11 and 13. A Defence Department spokesperson says they're aware of the reports of uncrewed aircraft systems operating in the vicinity of the base. Shadow Defence Industry Minister Phil Thompson says the government needs to explain what happened.
1: The Minister for Defence hasn't answered, hasn't stood up and said who they were, how many they were, why it occurred, and then how he, as the Minister for Defence, will stop it from occurring again.
0: Independent MP Christy Johnston has called on the Tasmanian government to reveal its system for releasing cabinet documents. The parliament passed a motion earlier this year calling on the government to begin releasing some documents which are normally kept classified. Premier Jeremy Rockliffe said he hoped to implement a system by the end of parliament's winter break. With parliament resuming again tomorrow, Ms Johnston says she's concerned there's been no announcement.
2: This is really important when it comes to transparency around decision-making and understanding the evidence base for which government makes policy decisions. It's important for Parliament to be able to scrutinise the evidence base too and to be able to be informed in the debate of any particular matter.
0: The Premier said it was still his intention to implement a system by the end of the winter break, which finishes today. Police say they have no regrets after confusing a doll for human remains during investigations into an abandoned suitcase in southern New South Wales. Isla Evans reports.
3: New South Wales police initially feared a suitcase found at Owallon, southeast of Goulburn on Sunday, contained the remains of a woman, but now believe it was actually a sex doll. The mix-up was confirmed by forensic testing earlier today. Police say the lifelike doll was wearing clothing, had hair and a nose piercing, and markings that appeared like bruising and grazes. Superintendent Linda Bradbury has defended the police investigation, saying all the correct procedures were followed and there were no regrets. The investigation has concluded.
0: Overseas again, the decades-old case over the killing of rap icon Tupac Shakur will now go to trial with an ex-street gang leader accused of masterminding the drive-by shooting in Las Vegas. Police

0: Day, Dwayne Davis has long been a suspect in the killing, but investigators lacked sufficient evidence until Mr. Davis began implicating himself in public statements. Sydney Johnson is a 60-year-old resident of Oakland, where Shakur grew up. He says the trial could bring healing to his community.
1: If he is, in fact, the actual individual that plotted, planned, and I see why the prosecutor would bring him to court, if he's able to be held accountable for, yeah, that would definitely bring closure to our community and for even America abroad, especially in this day and time.
0: St Kilda's faint hopes of securing a wildcard position ahead of the AFL finals have been dealt. Dwayne Davis has long been a suspect in the killing, but investigators lacked sufficient evidence until Mr. Davis began implicating himself in public statements. Sydney Johnson is a 60-year-old resident of Oakland, where Shakur grew up. He says the trial could bring healing to his community.
1: If he is, in fact, the actual individual that plotted, planned, and I see...

0: The Saints sit two games outside the league's top 10 with only two games remaining of the home and away season. Mason Wood has also been ruled out for the remainder of the home and away season with a calf strain. Now to Tasmania's weather. Gale warning continues for east of Flinders Island. Strong wind warning for the far northwest coast, Bank Strait and Franklin Sound and Upper East Coast. Isolated showers tomorrow about the west, increasing and extending to the north late. Fine elsewhere. Patchy morning fog in the north. West to southwesterly winds tending northwesterly during the afternoon. For the major population centres tomorrow, showers increasing for Burnie, 6 to 14 the temperature range. Devonport, a late shower or two, 6 overnight, 14 tomorrow. Shower or two, 2 to 15 for Launceston. And Hobart, cloudy, 7 to 15 is the temperature range. Currently 13 in Burnie and Launceston, 11 degrees in Devonport and 12 in Hobart. ABC News.
1: G'day, Sinead Mangan with you for Australia-wide, the ABC's National Regional Current Affairs Show. Today, a report into modern slavery in New South Wales calls for urgent reform to protect migrant workers.
2: The good farmers will be the most shocked because they don't want themselves tarnished by the reputation, or they don't want their reputations tarnished by what others are doing in the industry. And certainly I know that they'll be disgusted with the behaviour of the few that are bringing the rest of them down.
1: And modern day gold hunters voice concerns that a World Heritage status for the Victorian goldfields could undermine the very activity that sparked it.
3: I think World Heritage can be a fantastic thing to have in place for certain areas that certainly show historical significance. I worry though that some of these grounds will get locked up to the point where we're not able to utilise them in the same way that they've been utilised since the Gold Rush.
1: I'm Sinead Mangan, delighted to be back with you for Australia Wide. And today the show is broadcast from Whadjuk Country, Perth. The ABC can reveal emergency departments in five regional Victorian hospitals are the most dysfunctional in the state. Government documents show that in the first 3 months of this year at Ballarat Hospital, almost 900 patients stayed 24 hours or longer in the ED, compared to almost zero in tertiary hospitals in Melbourne. The Australian Medical Association says more than 24 hours in an ED is a symptom of hospital system failure and is calling for urgent state government intervention, while regional ED clinicians say they're near breaking point. Eden Heinen has this story from Ballarat in Victoria.
4: David, not his real name, is a doctor who works at Ballarat Base Hospital. In regional Victoria, the words he uses to describe the emergency department there are under siege. We've also altered his voice.
5: It's not uncommon for someone to wait around 40 hours for a bed on the ward.
4: David says staff are deflated, defeated, and many, including him, want to leave the industry.
5: It's something you work really hard for. I enjoy it, but being pushed in a system where you can't do your job effectively or safely, it makes me want to leave because I recognise the responsibility I have to patients. They're not patients, they're people.
4: From today, public hospital doctors statewide are starting industrial action over paying conditions. The ABC has spoken to six doctors in regional Victorian emergency departments who've all expressed concerns around overcrowding and patient safety. Government data shows that in the first 3 months of this year, the major metropolitan hospitals had almost no patients stay in emergency for more than 24 hours. But in regional Victoria, Bendigo and Albury had more than 400 patients, while in Ballarat, 884 patients were stuck in the ED for 24 hours or more.
5: I've seen people who have waited in this waiting room then require emergency surgery. I've seen people in this waiting room who have been in unsafe conditions because someone might be drug affected.
4: David says he has seen stroke patients being treated in the corridor in full view of others, depriving them of dignity. He also says another doctor told him of a recent incident where an intern assessed a patient as having a headache and gave them pain relief. The patient then suffered a bleed to the brain.
5: Their hands should basically be held. We're dealing with people's lives. They require direct supervision. Should an intern have that much pressure to see a patient individually? Of course not.
4: Kevin Harper has worked in the healthcare industry for more than 40 years. When he visited the Ballarat Base Emergency Department with his partner recently,

0: He'd never seen anything like it.
1: Whilst I was there, I heard the senior nurse discussing with one of the triage staff where they possibly could put beds into corridors to make them not just a waiting space, but a treatment space as well. So you're all hearing confidential information being discussed, bloods are being taken, ECGs, all in the corridor without any curtains or any privacy at all.
0: Kevin Harper says it's placing undue pressure on doctors.
1: Running to get the bloods off, running to get paperwork, running to the next patient, non-stop, all night, running around.
0: Ballarat Hospital Management, Grampians Health, acknowledged its wait times are longer than others, but says its highly trained doctors and support staff are committed to providing high-quality care under challenging circumstances. Australian Medical Association Victoria President Simon Judkins says ED stays of more than 24 hours disproportionately affect regional and rural hospitals. He says an eight-hour stay in an ED is a sign of a system under stress and operating over capacity.
2: One of the things that we are actually calling for is just to have a plan.
0: AMA Victoria is also calling on the state government to end unsafe delays and improve transparency in regional and rural hospitals, and to fund modernisation of administrative systems in regional hospitals to help speed up processes.
2: Unless we really escalate the concerns and escalate the problem and escalate the responsibility, this will just, you know, continue to be a bit of a political football and nothing will happen and the situation will get worse.
0: In a statement, the Victorian Health Minister said it was supporting Victoria's health service with record investment and new solutions.
3: Eden Heinonen reporting from Ballarat in Victoria. There's been a lot of recent discussion around the poor work and living conditions being experienced by temporary migrant workers in Australia. A recent New South Wales parliamentary report into modern slavery is calling for urgent changes after the committee heard harrowing stories of mistreatment. The report recommends urgently introducing a labour hire licensing scheme and increasing enforcement powers for both police and Safe Work New South Wales. Emma Seosian has this story.
4: During the inquiry, migrant workers gave evidence, and the report was informed by evidence from almost 100 witnesses across New South Wales and 60 submissions. The report said the committee heard many horrors and was shocked to hear the way temporary migrant workers had been deceived and mistreated, often living in near uninhabitable conditions, forced to work demanding hours and threatened if they spoke up. New South Wales Modern Slavery Committee Chair and Wagga MP Joe McGurr says temporary migrant workers are critical to the health of regional industries and need protecting.
5: Overall, our temporary migrant worker schemes, the PALM scheme, have been very successful, both for our economies and for the Pacific Island nations. Unfortunately, there is a small but significant proportion of workers who come from overseas who end up being exploited in New South Wales, and I think there's an urgent need to make sure that we have adequate labour hire regulation in this state. We are an outlier in that regard, and that's absolutely critical that we do that. Like most Australians, I'd be shocked to think that we invite people here to work, they come here to work to help us, and we treat them this badly. That's not part of the Australian fair go.
4: Recommendations in the report include adjusting visa settings to allow PALM scheme workers to more easily change employers and a review of the Working Holiday Maker program. The report has also asked the New South Wales government to investigate allegations of systemic labour exploitation in northern New South Wales, in Coffs Harbour and the Nambucca Valley, including that some berry pickers on the Coffs coast were being systematically exploited by a group of informal labour hire syndicates. The Nationals leader and Coffs Harbour MP Gurmesh Singh says there needs to be more collaboration between state and federal government agencies to stamp out illegal practices.
6: Look, it is concerning. I don't think anybody wants a visitor to our region or to our country to come away with a bad experience, and particularly on the mid-north coast where they're working on horticultural farms and other industries. It is shocking, and this is where federal government agencies and state government agencies need to work together to clamp down on these illegal operations, because many of the people who are involved in this have often absconded from other schemes or or they might be here on a legal visa, or they might be overstaying a visa. So they're

0: much more reluctant to go out and seek help from government agencies. But that's where agencies need to work together so that they can stamp down on these illegal practices.
1: Berry's Australia Chief Executive, Rachel McKenzie, says the organisation provided a submission to the inquiry calling for a labour hire licensing scheme in New South Wales similar to other states.
2: I'm not aware of any specific examples. I have been told that there are some concerning behaviours, but I've also been told by my own members that they are sick and tired of being dragged through the mud by the dodgy operators and the dodgy labour hire companies. And as the Modern Slavery Commissioner himself points out, many of the growers are frightened to speak out because of these powerful syndicates working in the region. This is criminal activity run by criminals, and that we need to address this behaviour. So I just call on the New South Wales government once again to put their foot on the sticky paper and actually get started with implementing a New South Wales labour hire licensing scheme.
1: The non-profit Redfern Legal Centre made a submission to the inquiry and says the exploitation of migrant workers in rural and regional New South Wales, as well as across Australia, is endemic. Senior Solicitor Sherry Feldman-Gabay says more funding for community legal services could make a difference.
3: Community legal centres play a critical role in addressing exploitation, so that's both preventing it before situations escalate and then also addressing it and helping people recognise when they're in a situation of modern slavery or serious exploitation, and giving them the tools and resources to try and leave that situation or enforce their rights.
4: And thanks to Emma Seosian for that story.
5: ABC Australia Wide.
4: Small businesses in regional areas that rely on backpackers and foreign workers are keeping a close eye on changes to Australia's migration intake. The federal government has postponed an announcement detailing a migration system overhaul. In Western Australia's southwest, employers say higher fees and wages are already having an impact. This story from Gabrielle Becerra Mellett.
6: It's an early Friday morning in Bailing Up, and Penny Hung has just clocked on for her shift at one of the town's few cafes. She may be thousands of kilometres from her home of Taiwan, but here in Western Australia's southwest, Miss Hung has become one of the locals.
7: I think for my personality, I prefer the country's life. In the Bailing Up, it's very special because in here, the people, they're very caring.
6: It's a town she wants to live in long term, but having already used her working holiday visa, Miss Hung is working on securing her stay in Australia.
7: It's a very hard work, try to stay here.
6: For cafe owner Brian Foster, Miss Hung has become an integral part of the business.
8: We put a lot of time and energy into training Penny, so she started out basically washing dishes, but now she's a great all-rounder. She's cooking, barista, counter. She's just become one of the mainstays of the business, and it's hard to get them in a small town this size.
6: Bailing Up is about a 10-minute drive from the Greenbushes lithium mine, where Talison Lithium employs more than 1,500 people. It makes finding long-term hospitality staff for the cafe a difficult task.
8: Why would you work in a cafe in a village like this when you can earn that sort of money with no qualifications? It's hard. It's hard keeping staff when you've competing with something like that.
6: Mr. Foster wants to sponsor Miss Hung, but says the processing costs and minimum salary rate involved make it prohibitively expensive for a small business.
8: I'd love to be able to sponsor Penny, but the government changed the rules a few years ago, so the minimum wage I think was about $52,000, and now they've upped that to almost $80,000. Plus, there's a process that costs between $15,000 to $30,000 to go through that process, which is my expense.
6: In 2023, the Australian government increased the threshold employers have to pay sponsored employees for the first time in about a decade, from $53,900 to $70,000. Since then, the threshold has been indexed annually in line with average weekly earnings and has risen further to $79,423. Under the Southwest Designated Area Migration Agreement, or the DAMA, concessions are offered to some of the sponsorship criteria and thresholds. If Mr. Foster secured a concession under the DAMA, the minimum salary rate he would need to pay Ms. Hung would be about $71,480.
8: When the original income was about $50,000, that was very doable.

0: eligible for a small business. So it's kind of, it's a bit of a kick in the guts as far as immigration goes and sponsorship.
1: Southwest migration agent Micah van der Zon says the increases to minimum salaries for sponsored employees in recent years had been significant.
2: It's very difficult for people sometimes to find sponsorship because it is too expensive, or the salary level that a business has to pay them is just too high, and especially for regional businesses.
1: It comes amid a looming overhaul of the migration system as the federal government shifts its priorities for onshore visa applicants from skilled workers in regional communities to law enforcement and defence. In a statement, a Department of Home Affairs spokesperson said the indexation of income thresholds was in place to reduce the risk of exploitation of skilled migrants, which it says could occur if there is a lack of wage growth and greater gaps between their wages and those of Australian workers. The spokesperson said under the new ministerial direction, employer sponsors in regional Australia in healthcare, education and now construction retain priority processing for applicants who are in Australia. Ms van der Zon says while that's welcome news for some, she wants to know the impact to visa processing times.
2: Yeah, we don't know yet where processing times are heading, even with this new ministerial direction, where they say they prioritise onshore applications. We still have to see if that's really going to make an impact on visa applications that are currently in the system.
1: The full details of the federal government's migration announcement

0: still have to see if that's really going to make an impact on visa applications that are currently in the system.
1: The full details of the federal government's migration announcement are still yet to be seen. For Penny Hung, it's now up to the small Bailing Up Cafe to decide if it can afford to sponsor her.
2: I hope I can stay here longer.
3: Gabrielle Becerra-Mellett reporting there from Bailing Up in WA's southwest. Prospectors are among the most enthusiastic about the history of the gold rush, taking up the legacy of the early diggers. But as Victoria continues to build its case for UNESCO World Heritage status for selected goldfield sites, some modern day gold hunters are concerned a successful bid could undermine the very activity that sparked it, despite all assurances to the contrary. Alice Walker has this story.
4: Full-time prospector and blogger Chris Bogusis feels very connected to the miners of the Gold Rush.
5: The scar of their picks and their chisels are still in the walls.
4: He's one of the more than 115,000 people in possession of a Victorian miner's right, a permit for prospecting with hand tools that dates back to the 1850s. He said he loves finding traces of history on his expeditions.
5: I've been into hard rock mines where you go the first 100 metres, it's all old workings, 1850s, 1880s, where the old-time miners were picks, chisels, dynamite, just slowly boring their way into the mountain. And then you'll hit a point where modern mining picked up, where someone came back with proper pneumatic drills and more effective explosives and more effective removal of rocks, so with your ore carts and whatnot, and you can literally see the boundary line of where the two different workings meet.
4: But he's not so sure about getting this history on the global stage, as Victoria continues to build its case for a UNESCO World Heritage listing.
5: I think World Heritage can be a fantastic thing to have in place for certain areas that certainly show historical significance. I worry, though, that some of these grounds will get locked up to the point where we're not able to utilise them in the same way that they've been utilised since the Gold Rush.
4: Mr. Bogusis is not alone in his concerns. Prospectors and Miners Association of Victoria President Jason Cornish said he's been fielding two-hour phone calls from members worried World Heritage could open the door to further land use restrictions.
6: I mean, we're pretty much we're the descendants of the Eureka Stockade. So, yeah, I mean, the prospectors and miners have always had a distrust of government and over-regulation and bureaucracy. And, I mean, that's just the way we are. We're pretty much rebels.
4: The World Heritage bid is supported by 15 local councils, the Victorian government and Heritage Victoria. Mr. Cornish said open dialogue with the team had allayed his initial concerns, though some questions remained unanswered.
6: I mean, we can't control the future. You know, if something happens down the track where they actually do start locking up access, well, that's just a fight for another day. But so far, I haven't seen that.
4: A Victorian Department of Transport and Planning spokesperson said prospecting will not be affected by the proposed World Heritage listing, which has no bearing on local laws. Bid co-patron and former Premier John Brumby said prospectors are an important stakeholder in the process.
7: It's really important that people's fears on these issues are allayed. So prospecting can continue, miners' rights can continue, and in fact, the nomination itself highlights the important historic role of the miners' rights, and that it's actually a reason why World Heritage inscription is justified. It demonstrates the path to democracy and the recognition of the role that diggers played.
4: The bid identifies up to 9 sites of significance across regional Victoria to be listed as a group. Mr. Brumby said a listing would see significant benefits for Victoria's economy.
7: There is absolutely zero downside. It's all upside. Trust me, as someone who spent a lot of my life in public life, usually projects come along, ideas come along, there's benefits, but there's often also costs. This is one of those where it's all upside.
4: Next month, the federal government will choose which of the sites on its tentative list, which includes the Victorian goldfields, to put forward to UNESCO. Only one site can be nominated each year. The earliest the Victorian goldfields could see a World Heritage listing is 2030.
3: Alice Walker reporting there from Ballarat in Victoria. Now, every week for generations, the boom of a small cannon has rung out across a Queensland town, marking time and bringing the community together. But after nearly 150 years, the tradition in Maryborough has found itself in the firing line, caught up in the state's weapons classification system. Now locals are urging

0: authorities to grant an exemption before the city takes its final shot. Olivia Nunes Malik has this story.
1: For Carmel Murdoch, the loud bang of a cannon being fired was once synonymous with the weekly markets in Maryborough.
2: People have grown up with it, and it's just something that has been part of their lives here.
1: The weapon, known as the time cannon, has a unique connection to the regional city. While it is not known when the cannon was created or how it ended up in Australia, Miss Murdoch recounts the interesting tale of its journey to the town.
2: Now, the cannon was originally discovered buried in sand on Marbieg Island by our Premier of the day, Premier Douglas, in 1877. And he took the cannon back to Brisbane, had it cleaned up, and gave it to the people of Maryborough as a Christmas gift.
1: For those who didn't have a watch in the late 1800s, the cannon served as an official timekeeping method.
2: The ship's captains who had their ships tied up at the port could reset their chronometers before they sailed out to sea. All of the people who were working in the sugarcane fields and other farms, they would hear that cannon being fired and they all knew it was 1 o'clock. Okay, let's stop and have lunch.
1: The cannon lost that job when Maryborough's clock tower was built in the late 1890s and spent the next 60 years as a tourist landmark before being placed in storage over theft concerns in the 1950s. But in the 1980s, the cannon fired up interest once again as the city looked for tourist draw cards.
2: It was decided that they would fire at the time cannon. They made one replica that could be mounted onto the float and another replica that could be towed on a trolley and could be fired then. They also made a replica that was unable to be fired and sat outside the front of City Hall. And the original was put into a museum down in Wharf Street.
1: The cannon became a regular fixture at the weekly markets from the 1980s until 2024, when it fell silent. Queensland Police's weapons licensing branch said the cannon had been incorrectly classified by the former government. Fraser Coast Councillor Paul Truscott has found navigating the weapons classification system complicated.
3: So it fires a blank, basically, but it has some black powder in it. But there was never a projectile or any sort of actual weapon in the cannon. We were told that that was illegal.
1: Councillor Truscott hopes the original cannon can be recategorised as an antique firearm to remain on display in the museum.
3: It's not like someone can just walk down the street with it and not be noticed and try and rob a bank. Should definitely be exempt from that because it was built prior to 1901 and there are exemptions around that.
1: An antique firearm is defined by Queensland law as a weapon created before January 1st, 1901 that does not require a license as it is either a muzzle loader, cap and ball piece, or uses ammunition that cannot be purchased at a store. University of Southern Queensland Associate Law Professor Andrew Hemming said there is no clearly defined path.
4: It doesn't fit into any clear classification, given that it's an antique. If it was taken that as a tourist attraction, as something to put Maryborough on the map, an exemption could be made, provided all sorts of checks and balances were put in.
1: Councillor Truscott sees the replicas as part of the solution, but Mr. Hemming says their more recent vintage may actually complicate matters.
4: The replicas are probably easier to maintain and are less likely to foul up. The replicas, though, of course, fall foul of the 1901.
1: A Queensland Police spokesperson says they were working closely with council to reach a lawful resolution with community safety as the primary consideration. If the council's exemption request is rejected, the cannons will be welded shut and put into storage, ending a tradition that has echoed through Maryborough for decades.
2: I don't know of too many places in Australia that have their cannon being fired.
0: Quite something, really. That was Carmel Murdoch and the cannon itself. Ending that story there from Olivia Nunes Malik. And that is Australia-wide for today. I'm Sinead Mangan. It's been lovely to have your company again. Cheerio.

0: ABC News with Michael Delafontana. International charity Save the Children is calling for more aid access in Gaza, where Israeli forces have continued to attack since a ceasefire was agreed in October. The Israeli Prime Minister has now also rejected a US-brokered plan to implement the truce's second phase, refusing to withdraw from the Strip until Hamas has disarmed, despite the group maintaining it's prepared to lay down weapons. The aid agency's head of humanitarian policy and advocacy, Alexandra Saye, says their work has been limited due to attacks.
1: We can be doing so much more if some of the restrictions are lifted and if the continued violence stops in a definitive way. So that's what we're calling for. We want to see children genuinely being able to recover, to finally go back to school and go back to their lives.
0: Negotiations are expected to continue tomorrow between Labor and the Coalition on potential amendments to gambling reforms. Health Minister Mark Butler says regulations on inducements such as free bets or special offers are on the table. There's also been discussion between Communications Minister Annika Wells, the Greens and the Coalition. Greens Communications spokesperson Sarah Hanson-Young says she also wants a ban on all broadcast and online gambling advertising.
2: Online advertising is highly targeted. It makes it more profitable for the gambling companies. So if the Prime Minister and the government do not fix online ads, they are failing to protect Australians.
0: Liberal Senator for Tasmania Wendy Askew has resigned from the Senate effective immediately, opening the door for her replacement, Chris Gatenby. State political reporter Josh Duggan has more.
3: Ms Askew tendered her resignation this afternoon, calling her 7 years in the role an extraordinary privilege. Chris Gatenby, a staffer to Tasmanian Premier Jeremy Rockliffe and former state president, won a pre-selection contest on the weekend. He claimed the right to first spot on the Liberal ticket at the next election and Ms Askew's seat via the casual vacancy that's now open. Former Tasmanian Health and Education Minister Sarah Courtney plays second. She'll replace Shadow Home Affairs Minister John O'Dunham when he retires later this year.
0: The Australian Electoral Commission has abandoned a controversial plan to rename a Tasmanian electorate after an Aboriginal resistance leader. Ashley Barraclough reports.
4: Last month, the AEC proposed renaming the electorate of Franklin in Tasmania's south to Tongalongata, an Aboriginal leader and warrior who died in 1837. But the Tasmanian Aboriginal Centre opposed the proposal, saying the AEC should have consulted it first and that the warrior's name was actually Tukulunginta. The AEC says the names of the electorates will stay the same for now, citing disagreement among Tasmanian Aboriginal organisations and individuals about the name change and a desire for more consultation.
0: The head of a concussion charity says workers' compensation needs to cover head injuries for athletes. Pressure has been mounting on Geelong and the AFL since player Jake Calder-Jasny signed a waiver that meant he effectively took on legal responsibility for future brain trauma in a bid to indemnify the club and its medical staff from potential court action. CEO of Concussions Australia, Brendan Swan, says they don't have funding or support from the government.
5: This is not rocket science for the state governments to fix. They simply need to amend their workers' comp acts to add in athletes who are currently carved out. It certainly would change the lives of a lot of professional athletes. They would have ongoing insurance coverage.
0: Wallabies fullback Tom Wright says their new coach has told the team to trust their instincts and play with an attacking mindset in a new era for Australian rugby. After winning just 5 of 15 tests under Joe Schmidt last year, Les Kiss started his tenure with a narrow win against Eddie Jones's Japan on Saturday. Wright says the former Queensland Reds coach has given the Wallabies a licence to move the ball around and open up the field in attack.
6: You want to be able to trust your instincts. You love having a coach and a coaching staff from top to bottom that push that sort of style of play as well. We speak about bringing the game back to how you grew up playing in the backyard, and that was just like all systems go. You want to sort of trust the first thing that comes to your mind, but I understand we're versing the best of the best in the world.
0: To the weather, gale warning for east of Flinders Island, strong wind warning for the far northwest coast, Bank Strait and Franklin Sound and upper east coast. Showers increasing tomorrow for Burnie with a temperature range of 6 to 14. Late shower or 2, 6 to 14 also for Devonport. Launceston, shower or 2, 2 to 15. And Hobart cloudy, 7 overnight, 15 tomorrow. Currently 11 in Burnie, 10 in Devonport, 13 in Launceston, 12.
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11: Five past seven on your Monday evening. Quiz time. Here's question one before I welcome you to the ABC Evening's quiz. Which type of pasta translates in English to little tongues? Which type of pasta translate in English to little tongues? If you know the answer, do give us a call. 1-300-222-936. Quiz starts in just a moment. I'm also asking you this evening, what condiment are you grabbing for at the moment? I'm going through a condiment era and I might or might not have made myself a little sick over the weekend putting chili oil on breakfast, lunch and dinner. There is too much of a good thing. So I want your recommendations this evening. What's your go-to condiment? Are you using it tonight? And if you've got a specifically Tasmanian condiment, then, oh my Lord, do let me know. 0438 922 936. That's the text line. Or give me a call, 1-300-222-936. I'd love to chat with you. You can also play the quiz. What is your go-to condiment? We have a huge program planned for you this evening. We are gig guiding after 8. What have you been to see? What are you going to see? Also after 8, we're taking a hike on our regular Take a Hike segment. This evening, we're going to Mount Wedge. Have you been to Mount Wedge? What did you love about it? What did you find challenging about it? What are your hiking non-negotiables? Shoes, snacks, hacks? I want to hear them all. And where should we go hiking next? To finish off the program this evening, we're going to get very philosophical with the idea of free will. What if it didn't exist? What if it was an illusion? It confused me this afternoon reading an article, but we're going to break it down with a very learned man after 9. Next, though, it is the evening's quiz, and I would like to officially welcome you to said quiz. For those of you who have played before, welcome back. And for those of you who are joining for the first time, welcome. Lucky me, lucky us. Every evening between now and the ABC 8 p.m. news bulletin, we quiz. You will hear questions from a huge range of topics, including in no particular order, and not necessarily exclusive to, mind you, general knowledge, nature, words, entertainment, sport, food, and of course Tasmaniana. So if you are Tasmanian, you have a huge advantage in that section. For those of you that know me well, will know that I love music and I like to shake up the quiz a little bit when I'm filling in for the wonderful Helen Shields. So I'm adding for the next 3 weeks a music round, Jono's music round, it's called. It says what it is. I must let you know that all of the questions you hear tonight during our quiz statewide across Tasmania are written specifically for you. We do have access to the ABC National Bucket for our questions, but no, Helen Shield has set the bar very high and I shall follow in her golden footsteps. All of our questions are original. They're written with you, front of mind. Helen has left me heaps, and I have also trawled the internet looking for tiny, intriguing and wonderful tidbits from all over to add to the quiz salad bowl. So I cannot wait to share them with you. The rules are very simple to play the ABC quiz. I ask you a question. If you know the answer, instead of yelling at the radio, you call me. And you will need to call to play. You can text as many times as you like, but if you want to play the quiz, you need to give me a call. The number to call is 1-300-222-936. We will have a chat tonight. We're going to talk about condiments. What's your go-to condiment? We're in no rush. I'll get to know you a bit better. You might recommend a condiment for my pantry and or fridge, and then I'll ask you the question. And if you get the question right, you will hear this sound.
12: I love it when you talk hot.
11: Have you heard that before? Have you heard that before? Have you heard that that little grab before? Let me play it again.
12: I love it when you talk hot.
11: It's Have you heard of the ghost pepper naga chili incident? That's cricket commentator Kerry O'Keefe after he was offered a naga chili while commentating on an Australia versus India test match. But he ended up watching fellow commentator Harsha Bogle eat it instead. Live on ABC Grandstand, it nearly took them off the air. If you get the question wrong, you will hear this sound and I will look forward to hearing from you on another occasion. End of the sauce bottle. We don't need to play that again. Now, whoever gets the last question correct before the ABC 8pm news is the winner, and you get full bragging rights and a little gift that might change from night to night. You get to choose. Tonight we've got tote bags or gardening magazines. Your choice. Now, my producer, Isabel Howard, who will for the next hour be named Quizabel Howard, and I do not mind if you use the brains trust of your home or car or wherever you happen to find us tonight, but we do ask you that you do not Google the answers. And we know when people are doing a little Google. So don't make us embarrass you. You are welcome to use the brains trust in your house or your car or wherever you are. But please don't Google the answers because that's called cheating. All right. Who is ready to play? Let's get quizzical, my friends. What type of pasta translates in English to little tongues? It is, of course, from the food category this evening. Which type of pasta translates in English to little tongues? It's 11 minutes past seven. Give me a call. 1-300-222-936.
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10: with John O'Hara.
11: We are kicking off the ABC Evening's nightly quiz with a food with a question from the food category. Question one for the fresh week, the 10th of August. Which type of pasta translates in English to little tongues? The number to call is 1-300-222-936. Shane in Deloraine has done just that. Good evening, Shane.
17: Evening.
11: How you going, mate?
17: Cruising along.
11: Are you in the car?
17: Yeah, I'm in the car.
11: Hands-free. Hands-free, though, right?
17: Yeah, I pulled up.
11: Oh.
17: Just at that little intersection as you come into Deloraine.
11: Oh, beautiful.
17: The pull-off ramp there. Yeah.
11: Chilly tonight, Shane?
17: Oh, it's cool. It's not too bad.
11: Yeah. You can feel spring is...
17: Spring's in the air.
11: Spring is in the air, isn't it? It's beautiful.
17: Yeah, it is. Yeah.
11: Hey, Shane, do you have a go-to condiment that you use at your house? You like to sprinkle on every meal? Breakfast, lunch and dinner?
17: I have heaps of them. I like the crispy chili.
11: Yeah. I do too. With the garlic
17: in it.
11: There's
17: a few different varieties. Yeah, some's with the garlic, some have got the black bean.
11: Yeah. Have you ever had a go at making it yourself?
17: No.
11: Apparently, it's not that hard. I am quite obsessed, one might say at the moment, to crispy chili oil, and apparently it's not that hard to make yourself. So, might give it a go one time. Will you use it this evening on your dinner? Have you eaten yet?
17: No, I've eaten. I had something at work, so
11: No condiments tonight.
17: No condiments tonight.
11: All right, Shane, let's get into it. Question number one. Have you played the quiz before with Helen?
17: Yeah, it was a while ago. It's probably 12 months ago.
11: How'd you go?
17: Yeah. I won.
11: Oh, all right. Well, yeah. You know.
17: It was 12 months ago, but I can't listen every night because often I work these nights, so I can't ring.
11: Yeah, fair
17: just
11: enough.
17: I've finished. Yeah.
11: Fair enough. All right, Shane and Deloraine. Question one is from the food category. It's 14 minutes past seven on your Monday night, ABC 936 ABC Hobart and ABC Northern Tasmania. Which type of pasta translates in English to little tongues, Shane, in Deloraine?
17: I'm going to go for Occhietti.
11: Occhietti. That's your...
17: Occhietti.
11: Are you a fan of Occhietti?
17: Yes, I love it.
11: Yeah. Why do you love that?
17: Yeah, but I've heard it translated as little ears.
11: Little ears.
17: Not little tongues. Yeah.
11: Well, Occhietti, my friend, is sadly...
17: Occhietti.
11: I'm afraid it's not correct, mate, but thank you for trying.
17: That's all right. Thanks, buddy.
11: All right. Have a great night, Shane. Bye.
17: Bye.
11: Shane and Deloraine had a go. It is not little ears. The question is from the food category. Which type of pasta translates in English to little tongues? ABC Evenings quiz. 7:15 on your Monday evening. John O'Hara here with you, 936 ABC Hobart and ABC Northern Tasmania. If you know the answer to my first question for the ABC Evenings quiz from the food category, which type of pasta translates to little tongues? Do give me a call, 1-300-222-936. Also keen to hear what you go to. Condiment is. Maybe you're using it tonight around the table, getting ready for census tomorrow night. Dan in Westbury has given me a call. Good evening, Dan.
18: G'day. How you going, mate?
11: Yeah, good, mate. Now, before we get into the question, are you a fan of condiments? Do you have a go-to condiment?
18: I'm a huge fan of condiments. I've got a cupboard full of them.
11: One for every occasion.
18: Some homemade and some brought.
11: Oh, what do you home make? What do you home make, Dan?
18: Oh, I make a lot of relishes and sauces. Yeah, I'm a huge fan.
11: Yeah, what does a special, you know, a Dan special relish kind of have in it? Is there something different that we wouldn't get, you know, if we just store bought our relish? Do you do something a little, you know, a little spicier, a little bit kind of off the wall?
18: I've got a bloody good sauce here at the moment. It's made from nashi fruit with fennel and garlic.
11: Wow. Okay.
18: It goes great with pork.
11: Yeah. Great with pork. Would you do that with, because I love a bit of relish on my eggs, Dan. Could you do a bit of breakfast relish with that, do you reckon?
18: Oh, no, I've got another breakfast relish. That's chilies, tomatoes and garlic, and goes great with eggs.
11: Brilliant. Beautiful. Come to your place. Are these recipes you've just kind of made up, Dan, or are you following a recipe?
18: No, I just make them up, yeah. I just take whatever's in the garden and, you know, cook it all up together.
11: Brilliant. And if you're a mate of Dan, do you often get a little jar of relish if you visit your place, or do you take them and give them to people?
18: You probably get one for Christmas, yeah.
11: I love that. I love that, Dan. All right, let's go in with question number one, ABC Evenings quiz. It's 7:17. John O'Hara here with you. Question number one is from the food category. Dan, which type of pasta translates in English to little tongues, Dan, in Westbury?
18: I feel like it's linguine.
11: Linguine, well, Dan.
12: I love it when you talk hot.
11: Yes, Dan. That does mean that you have progressed through to the next round. The type of pasta that translates in English to little tongues is, of course, linguine, Dan. Have you played the quiz before, Dan?
18: I have.
11: Yeah? Have you won it before?
18: Oh, I did, yeah.
11: How long ago was that?
18: It's a few weeks ago, yeah. And she gave me a magazine and a bag of old cherries out of her handbag.
11: Oh, this is Helen. Helen, that's fantastic. Well, we might be able to give you a new tote bag if you were to win the quiz this evening, Dan. Question number two. Let's go straight in with a sport question. In what year, Dan, was breakdancing first included in the Olympic Games? I'll ask that question again. It's from the sport category. In what year was breakdancing first included in the Olympic Games? The number to call if you're listening at home and you know the answer and you're hoping Dan might get it wrong is 1-300-222-936. Do you know the answer to that one, Dan?
18: I'm laughing at the vision in my head.
11: You remember the person who did it?
18: I do. And it's cracking me up, but I can't remember the year. 2024,
11: is that your final answer?
18: I guess so, yeah.
11: 2024, Dan.
12: I love it when you talk hot.
11: That was a great guess. Of course, 2024 was the first year that breakdancing was included in the Olympic Games. And our Aussie competitor was called Ray Gunn.
18: Ray Gunn,
11: for better or for worse, Ray Gunn is well known around the country.
18: Yeah, I guess you'd call her a legend, huh?
11: Yeah. What did you think of her breakdancing efforts?
18: Yeah, she gave it a crack.
11: Yeah, a bit of fun, right? She kind of copped it, I thought, and she tried to she tried to make things better and it just kind of kept getting a bit worse for her. So I hope she's doing all right.
18: I still don't understand it, but yeah, good on her.
11: Hey, so we've talked about your kind of savoury condiments. Is there something sweet that you like?
18: I don't mind a bit of blueberry jam.
11: Blueberry. You make that yourself?
18: Yes.
11: Wow, you must have a pretty impressive garden at your place, Dan.
18: Oh, yeah, I've got a few fruit trees, a few veggies in the garden. Yeah, yeah.
11: What's
18: but
11: in
18: if you can't grow them, you just.

0: down to the local, you know, the local markets, and you pick them up.
1: Yeah, yeah. What's in season in your garden though at the moment?
0: Potatoes. We got the last of the winter sort of veggies. I've just pretty much cleared it out and put in the next season summer veggies. I've got some tomatoes and capsicums and chilies and that sort of in there now.
1: Mm-hmm, mm-hmm. And what will you do with the last taties of the season? Have you got plans for those?
0: Oh, they just sit in the cupboard and, you know, roast potatoes and potato soups and, you know, there's nothing you can't do with potatoes.
1: I agree. I love potatoes in all forms.
0: Are they not the best vegetable? Or?
1: I love them. I know that they're not necessarily, you know, the most imaginative, but, yeah, just love a baked spud.
0: You can do anything with them.
1: Yeah.
0: You know, they're bloody amazing. Chips. Hash browns.
1: Sour cream, bit of butter, bit of pepper. Oh, I love it.
0: Bacon.
1: Bacon. Bit of cheese. Oh, I love it.
0: Chili sauce. Yeah. Oh, yeah.
1: Yeah. Now I'm hungry. Thanks a lot, Dan.
0: Hey, you know what? You were talking about the best condiment.
1: Yeah.
0: I brought one recently.
1: Yeah.
0: And it's pretty amazing. You've got to try it. It's Tabasco, but it's sweet and spicy.
1: Okay, so it's like it's just a different kind of form of Tabasco, but it's got sweet and spicy on the
0: yeah,
1: bottle. All right,
0: sweet and spicy Tabasco.
1: And why do you love it? Because it is that exactly sweet and spicy.
0: Oh, it's bloody beautiful.
1: Yeah,
0: it's
1: beautiful. What do you put it on?
0: It's like an enhanced barbecue sauce. Put it on anything, chips. Yeah. Potatoes.
1: That's what made you think of it. 22 minutes past 7, 936 ABC Hobart, ABC Northern Tasmania. John O'Hara here with you on the evening's program. I've got Dan in Westbury on the line. He's got two questions correct, two for two. Going on to the third question of the ABC evening's quiz. If you'd like to play, do get in touch with the program. You need to call to play 1-300-222-936. This third question, Dan, is from the general knowledge category. And the question is this. What is the name of the largest desert in the world? General knowledge category. What is the name of the largest desert in the world, Dan, in Westbury?
0: This is general knowledge, right?
1: Yeah.
0: Okay. I don't know. Sahara is the first thing that came to mind.
1: Sahara?
0: Yeah.
1: I'm sorry, Dan. End of the sauce bottle. End of the sauce bottle. Dan, you have a great night. You've made me super hungry.
0: Yeah, go get a feed, bro.
1: See you, mate. It's down in Westbury there. Sadly, we got him out on the question, what is the largest desert in the world? General knowledge. If you'd like to play, 1-300-222-936. You need to call me to play. You can text it as many times as you like, but if you'd like to call, if you'd like to play, do call 1-300-222-936. Also asking you this evening, what's your favourite condiment and why? What are you using it on maybe tonight? Question three for the ABC quiz is, what is the largest desert in the world?
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1: 24 minutes past 7 on your Monday night. Asking you this evening, what's your favourite condiment? Tewksbury Davis said, the one thing about condiments is that it fixes a crap meal. I mean, I guess that's true, Dave, in Tewksbury, but what's your favourite? Also, I've had a text saying, dear John, the best condiment is Tasmanian leatherwood honey and with Allegra sweet and sour pancakes with a dash of lemon. Oh, my God. That's from Allegra. Sweet and sour pancakes with a dash of lemon. Thank you so much. Delicious. I'm asking you this evening, though, what is your favourite condiment? And question number three of the ABC Evenings quiz for your Monday night is from the general knowledge category. What is the name of the largest desert in the world? If you'd like to play, do get in touch. It's 1-300-222-936 to put you through to the studio. Gav in Sloping, Maine has done just that. Good evening, Gav.
7: G'day, John. How you going, mate?
1: Good, mate. We've spoken before, haven't we?
5: I think we might have.
1: Yeah, it's been a while. I remember your name, and I remember Sloping Maine underneath it. How's your evening?
5: It's not going too bad, mate. How yourself?
1: Yeah, good. I'm having a great time. Nice to be back in the evening's chair. Hey, do you have a favourite?
5: I was a big fan of your your producer's quiz name.
1: Oh, Quizabelle Howard.
5: Isabel Howard, very nice.
1: Yeah, she's our quiz master this evening and every evening for that matter. She's the person that puts you through. What's your favourite condiment, Dave? Are you a condiment man? Gav, are you a condiment man?
5: Yeah, definitely.
1: Yeah.
5: I'm a big fan of Tewksbury, Dave. You can fix any bad meal with enough condiment. Yeah, I don't know. I think I'm a mayo or a tartare because I like a salad, so I do like a bit of mayo.
1: Yeah. Do you make your own or is it kind of store bought, or do you get a bit fancy and splurge out on a gourmet one?
5: No, I do like a store bought one, but my partner does. Jo makes. She's just been making one lately, and yeah, so I'm on the turn.
1: Yeah. What does Jo put in her mayo that makes it, you know, specific to Jo?
5: Well, I think it's our fresh fowl eggs.
1: Okay.
5: Yeah.
1: Yeah.
5: It's a different colour. Yeah, no, it's not. And it's,
1: different colour and a different kind of texture and flavour as well.
5: Yeah, the texture's not too different, but the flavour's a little bit different. Yeah, but no, very good. Yeah. I'm on the turn, John.
1: All right. Well, okay, you need to make your own, and maybe you can, you know, face off whose is the best mayo.
5: Well, I haven't even started my mayo quest yet.
1: 27 minutes past 7, ABC Evenings Quiz 936, ABC Hobart and ABC Northern Tasmania. I've got Gav from Sloping Maine on the line. We're up to question number 3. It's from the general knowledge category. And the question is, Gav, what is the name of the largest desert in the world? Do you know the answer to that one?
5: No, I actually really don't. It's not the Desert Boots, is it? They were pretty big in my day.
1: No. Is that, I can only take one answer. Is that your answer?
5: No, it's probably not going to be much better than that. Yeah. No.
1: All right.
5: I'm going to give it to someone else.
1: All right. Well, I'm going to have to. End of the sauce bottle. Gav, you have a great night and enjoy your mayo. Say hi to Joe for me.
5: Yeah, I will do. Thank you, mate.
1: Oh, I can hear her in the background. That's Gavin Sloping Maine. The question is from the general knowledge category, ABC Evenings Quiz. Question number 3. It's stumped a few people. What is the name of the largest desert in the world? If you'd like to play 1-300-222-936. Remember, you do have to call to play. I've had a few texts, but I need you to call if you want to play. Also, happy for you to use the brain's trust of your house or your car or wherever you are, but no Googling. That's the rule. It's 28 minutes past 7, 936 ABC Hobart and ABC Northern Tasmania. John O'Hara here with you. And John in sunny Devonport has given me a call. Good evening, John.
7: Hello, John.
1: I've spoken to you before. It's been a while, my friend.
7: Yeah, it's been a while. Yeah.
1: How are things?
7: Oh, not too bad. Yeah. It's always sunny in Devonport.
1: Sunny day today.
7: Can't complain, can you?
1: Ah, that's good. Yeah. We've been saying to a few people that have called in tonight, you can feel still chilly, still very much winter, but there are those little glimpses of spring in the air. Would you agree?
7: Oh, yes, is the occasional one.
1: Yes,
7: indeed.
1: Now, John, are you a fan of a condiment? Do you have a go-to condiment?
7: It depends what time of day it is, I suppose. I like, I'm a fan of egg benedict, so holiday sauce is nice.
1: Yeah, love a holiday. Yeah.
7: But I was in Darwin a couple of weeks ago, and we had an espresso martini, and that counts as a condiment, I think.
1: I reckon. Why not?
7: On the side. And that sort of perks up the day a bit, you know, at a brunch, not necessarily a breakfast, but, you know, sort of 10 o'clock, half past 10 thing.
1: Oh, my goodness, John. If you're drinking espresso martinis at 10 o'clock in the morning, you're going to have a fantastic day.
7: Oh, it goes all right for me.
1: What took you to Darwin? Just a bit of sunshine and thaw out?
7: Yes, yeah. Basically, I've got a brother in Darwin, and a few of us caught up with him because he's got a birthday with a zero on it. And, so we just went up there for a few days, have a bit of a run around, have a bit of a look, all that sort of thing.
1: Darwin's a beautiful place, isn't it? It's been a few years since I've been there, but it's a really pretty place. Hot, but pretty.
7: I love it. I mean, here today, I think the top temperature was 15 or 16. I mean, that's the minimum temperature in Darwin overnight.
1: Yeah.
7: It's a whole different world.
1: Yeah.
7: Particularly this time of year, I mean, between June, July, August, that's the time to go up there.
1: Yeah, absolutely. Winter time.
7: Yeah, because there's not much humidity about. And, it's just 30 to 33 or 4 every day. And, 17 or 18 overnight, I mean, it's a bit hard to take. That's life. Someone has to do it, don't they?
1: Some of us have to do it. John in Devonport, let's get into the ABC Evenings quiz with our general knowledge question. Number 3, it stumped a few people, but I'm going to ask you the same question I've asked 2 people before you. What is the name of the largest desert in the world? Question number 3 of the ABC Evenings quiz. John in Devonport, do you know the answer to that one?
7: I'm assuming it's Antarctica.
1: The Antarctic Desert. Well, John.
8: I love it when you talk hot.
1: Yes, John. It stumped a few people. I think people forget that it's a desert, perhaps. But yes, the Antarctic Desert is the largest desert in the world, covering approximately 14.2 million square kilometres. And it's classified as a polar desert because it receives very little precipitation, making it the coldest, driest, and windiest continent. The largest desert in the world. Wow. Yeah. Huge.
7: It's roughly twice as big as Australia.
1: Yeah.
7: It's huge.
1: Yeah.
7: Huge, down there.
1: Huge. Hey, 28 minutes to 8 on your Monday evening. John O'Hara here with you on the ABC Evenings Quiz, 936 ABC Hobart and ABC Northern Tasmania. John in Devonport on the line. One moment and I'll ask you a question for John.
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9: With John O'Hara.
1: And we are right in the middle of the ABC Evenings Quiz. John in Devonport took out question number 3. What is the name of the largest desert in the world? The Antarctic Desert. 14.2 million square kilometres of desert. Whoa. John, we're also talking about condiments this evening. You mentioned you loved Eggs Benedict and the hollandaise sauce of it all. Do you make your own hollandaise or do you like to just go to a restaurant and treat yourself?
7: No, I don't make it myself, no.
1: What do you think makes a good

0: Do you see? I love a hollandaise and I love an eggs Benedict, but I do like the sauce on the side so I can kind of control the ratio. Or are you just someone who wants it dumped all over the eggs?
1: No, most of these places put it over, but they don't smother it with it. It's just, it's just how I like it. I mean, other people, it's up to them.
0: All right. Let's get in with our question number four, John in Sunny Devonport, an entertainment question. If my memory serves me, I think you are a fan of live entertainment. So maybe you'll know this one. The question is, the third Mad Max film, Beyond Thunderdome, starred which singer alongside Mel Gibson? Just that question again. The third Mad Max film, Beyond Thunderdome, starred which singer alongside Mel Gibson? John in Devonport has just gone straight in with the answer. Can you say that again? Oh, let's see.

0: John in Devonport. You said that so confidently. I love that. Are you a big Mad Max fan?
1: Not necessarily. I didn't mind Thunderdome. The later one, I've seen them all, but the later one, I know the critics loved it, but I thought it was a bit anyway.
0: I actually loved Thunderdome. Yeah, you weren't.
1: Yeah, I didn't mind Thunderdome.
0: Yeah. What about Tina Turner? Would you reckon? I mean, she can obviously sing. One of my favourite Tina songs is "Hero," but what did you think of her as an actor?
1: Oh, I don't know as an actor, but anyway, no, she can go a bit as a singer.
0: Oh yeah. Now, correct me if I'm wrong, but did you go to Melbourne a little while ago and see Lady Gaga live? Was that you that I was speaking to?
1: Yeah.
0: Yeah. So did you see Tina Turner live ever? That's where I'm going with that one, Johnny.
1: No, I never saw her live.
0: Mm.
1: No. I haven't got endless money.
0: No. But I feel like you do prioritise kind of, experiences in your life. So I just wondered if somewhere along the line you might have had the good fortune of seeing, the iconic Tina Turner live.
1: No, I haven't. No.
0: Have you got any plans to head out to a live music event anytime soon?
1: Not at the moment, no. No, I haven't.
0: That's all right. What would be the one person or group you'd love to see live that you haven't?
1: I don't know really.
0: Don't know.
1: I didn't see Adele when she came to Melbourne. I'm not sure why I missed that, but anyway, I did.
0: I reckon she'll come again. It's about time for her to write another album, I reckon. She takes a few years off and then she writes a big banger of an album.
1: Yeah, I know, but I'm not sure. I mean, she's done a long gig in Vegas, hasn't she?
0: Yes, she did. That's very true.
1: She's done a season there. I mean, she might decide that she's made enough money to stay at home, I mean?
0: Yeah.
1: But anyway.
0: Maybe make some condiments for herself. She's made enough money, she could just stay at home and make some condiments. Hey,
1: do a Paul Newman and sell the condiments.
0: Yes, the Adele condiments. Why not? I wonder what condiments Adele would. It'd have to be something smooth and caramelly like her voice, I think.
1: Anyway.
0: it's 21 minutes to 8 on ABC, 936 ABC Hobart and ABC Northern Tasmania. John O'Hara here with you on the ABC Evenings Quiz. I've got John in Devonport on the line. He has just taken out question number 4. The third Mad Max film, Beyond Thunderdome, starred which singer alongside Mel Gibson? The answer, of course, Tina Turner, and that incredible song, We Don't Need Another Hero, from the film. Let's get into question number 5, John, in Devonport. And if you are

0: are listening and you want to play, don't forget you do need to call me, not text me, if you'd like to play. And the number is 1-300-222-936. All of these questions have been written specifically for you and with you in mind. Question number five is Tasmaniana, John in Devonport. And here is the question. What is the name of the historic Hobart pub established in 1824, often cited as the city's and perhaps the country's oldest continuously licensed hotel? I'll ask the question again. What is the name of the historic Hobart pub established in 1824, often cited as the city's and perhaps the country's oldest continuously licensed hotel? John in Devonport. I know that's a long way from where you are, so maybe you're at a disadvantage, but it's a very well-known pub here in Hobart.
1: Yeah. Is it Shippies? Shipwright Arms?
0: Oh, I'm so sorry, John and Devonport. End of the sauce bottle. It's been great to chat to you. Hopefully I'll get to chat to you again in the next couple of weeks.
1: Righto, mate.
0: See ya. John in Devonport there. I've taken him out with question number five, a Tasmaniana question. And that question is, what is the name of the historic Hobart pub established in 1824, often cited as the city's and country's oldest continuously licensed hotel? It's a pub here in Hobart, not far from the ABC studios. There's a little clue for you if you know where the ABC studios are. Tasmaniana question. Question number five for the evening. What is the name of the historic Hobart pub established in 1824, often cited as the city's and perhaps the country's oldest continuously licensed hotel? If you know the answer and you'd like to play, 1-300-222-936. That is the number to call. Please don't text me, because if you want to play, you got to call 1-300-222-936. John O'Hara here with you on ABC Evenings. It's 19 minutes to 8, 936 ABC Hobart and ABC Northern Tasmania. I'm also asking you this evening, what's your favourite condiment? What are you reaching for? The texts are coming in. Louise has texted in. She says, it has to be kasundi. It's so wonderful and you can put it on anything. Tomatoes, ginger, garlic and lots of spices. It's sublime. And Tewksbury Dave has texted back in and said, balsamic vinegar glaze on cheese. Yes, Antarctica is the biggest desert. Yes, I wish I'd done some decent, had a decent reception to ring. Oh, thanks, Dave. But thanks for your text. Yes, the largest desert in the world is Antarctica. And kasundi, I need to try that. What's your favourite condiment? Do let me know. 1-300-222-936. And while you're at it, what is the name of the historic Hobart pub established in 1824, often cited as the city's and perhaps the country's oldest continuously licensed hotel? Question number five of the ABC Evenings quiz, straight out of the Tasmaniana category.
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0: It is 17 minutes to 8 on evenings, 936 ABC Hobart, ABC Northern Tasmania. We're right in the middle of the evening's quiz. Question number five, what is the name of the historic Hobart pub established in 1824, often cited as the city's and the country's oldest continuously licensed hotel? Cam in Kingston is called in to give it a go. Good evening, Cam.
7: Good evening.
0: How are you this evening?
7: I'm good, thank you.
0: Yeah. Now, I'm also asking, what's your favourite condiment? What's your must-have go-to condiment of an evening? Are you a condiment person?
7: Sometimes. Not overly, actually.
0: Yeah, just like the natural flavours. But if you were to reach for a condiment, Cam, what would it be?
7: Kewpie mayonnaise.
0: Oh, yes. Isn't it funny how Kewpie mayonnaise has just become a part of a part of the culture, really. We all love a bit of Kewpie mayo.
7: I agree. Mm. Yeah.
0: I got something the salt reduced one just recently because I thought I need to just be aware of that. And it doesn't actually taste any different. So I can recommend.
7: Okay, cool. Thank you.
0: What are you up to this evening?
7: Just been cleaning out some cupboards, actually.
0: Oh, you're good. See, I would procrastinate about that, but good for you listening to the radio.
7: I have been, to be fair.
0: But that's a job well done. That's a job well done. I always
7: thank you.
0: I always call my mum if I'm doing something like that, clean the bathroom, call my mum, put my headphones in, call my mum, and then I don't think about cleaning the bathroom or cleaning out the cupboards. So, you know.
7: Is good.
0: Yeah. All right, let's get into question number five, evening's quiz. It's stumped a few people. Tasmaniana, you're from the south of the state, so you might have a bit of an advantage in Kingston. What is the name, Cam, of the historic Hobart pub established in 1824, often cited as the city's and perhaps the country's oldest continuously licensed hotel? Do you know the answer to that one?
7: I'm hoping it's the Hope and Anchor.
0: Cam in Kingston.
8: I love it when you talk hot.
0: Yes, Cam in Kingston. You've done it. I thought that was really easy. But maybe that's just because I go past it, you know, quite often working here at ABC.
7: I was only talking about it the other day. I've never been in there.
0: Do you know what? Can recommend. It's good for a drink, you know, go in and a bit of history. Yeah, depending on who you talk to in terms of Australia, people say it's not the oldest licensed hotel, but definitely here in Tassie it is. So yeah, bit of history right in the centre of town. Brilliant. Have you always lived here in Tassie, Cam, in Kingston?
7: I have. Not in Kingston, but yeah. My name's actually Tam.
0: Oh. Why don't I see? I've got Cam on the thing, Tam.
7: Yeah,
0: I thought,
7: it's hard,
0: you know,
7: over
0: that's
7: the
0: interesting.
7: Phone.
0: No,
7: it's okay.
0: That's good. Quizabelle Howard and I will make that change. So next time you call, have you called the quiz before and played with Helen?
7: No, I haven't actually.
0: First time caller. No, all right, yeah. We like that. We like that. All right, well, let's get into question number six. Try and get you a few right answers. This is from the words category, Tam, in Kingston.
7: Okay.
0: And the question is this. So the saying goes, what sort of lips sink ships? I will ask that question again before you have a go. From the words category, what sort of lips sink ships? If you are yelling at the radio, the number to call is 1-300-222-936. But for now, Tam in Kingston gets first right of refusal in terms of answering. Do you know the answer to that one? So the saying goes, what sort of lips sink ships?
7: No, I haven't got any ideas.
0: Oh, do you want to have a do you want to have a stab or just pass?
7: No.
0: Okay.
7: I think I'll just pass on that one.
0: I'll give you the empty sauce bottle. I'm so sorry. Tam in Kingston, thanks for calling. We look forward to talking another time. Enjoy cleaning the cupboards.
7: Yeah, thank you.
0: Tam in Kingston there. We stumped her with our words category, ABC Evenings Quiz, 13 minutes to 8 on your Monday evening. Question number 6 for the evening from the words category. So the saying goes, what sort of lips sink ships? To play, do give me a call, 1-300-222-936. John in Acton Park has done just that. Good evening, John.
9: G'day, how are you going?
0: Yeah, good, mate. Where do we find
9: loose
0: you this
9: lips,
0: evening?
9: Loose lips.
0: Oh,
9: loose
0: you're
9: lips.
0: Straight in. You're straight in. I don't even get to talk to you. What's can you say that again just clearly so people can hear? What's
9: loose lips.
0: All right.
8: I love it when you talk hot.
0: Didn't even let me ask the question. John in Acton Park. That's very true. It's very true. Well, I'm going to ask you now, are you a condiment man? You reach for the condiments?
9: Absolutely.
0: What's your favourite?
9: I was thinking about this. Probably tomato relish.
0: Tomato relish.
9: Homemade by Lynn Up the Road tomato relish.
0: Do you, you said that Lynn Up the Road makes it for you?
9: Yeah, homemade.
0: Tell me about Lynn.
9: Sells it in her, I'm not going to say too much about Lynn, but sells it in her roadside stall.
0: Uh-huh.
9: And not only that, but, you know, farm fresh eggs, homegrown eggs, Worcestershire sauce, plum sauce.
0: Oof.
9: Or you name it.
0: You name it. So what's your favourite thing to put the relish on?
9: Or, you know, just anything.
0: Yeah.
9: Anything.
0: Well, I think eggs.
9: If there's a jar in the door
0: of
9: tomato relish and whatever I'm eating, it just goes on.
0: Brilliant. Do you like it a bit? Like, what about the one you like? What about Lynn's is different, you know? Is there some kind of spice or...
9: Yeah, look, I'm not that much of a connoisseur, but it's just that it's, well, she's very competitively priced, just looks after the locals pretty well. Yeah, look, the less onion, the better. That's about all I'll say. actually not offended by that. No.
0: You're giving her just, you know, a soft note here and there of what might make it a little bit better.
9: Great job. It's amazing what she produces. I put it in big order around Christmas time.
0: Yeah, right. Well, John, you've progressed to question number 7, ABC Evenings Quiz. Well, have you played the quiz before?
9: Never.
0: Well, it's good because, you know, I've added Jono's bonus music round because I'm filling in for Helen Shield. I love my music, and she's let me add a bonus music round. So this is not a usual category that gets played, but we're going to give it a go for the few weeks that I'm here. The question is this: what iconic Australian band first formed in 1992 out of Newcastle, Newey, as the Innocent Criminals, went on to become one of the biggest global rock acts of the 90s and the early 2000s? I'll ask that question again for our other listeners who might like to have a stab and give me a call on 1300 222 936. Question number 7, Jono's bonus music round category. What iconic Australian band first formed in 92 out of Newcastle as the Innocent Criminals went on to become one of the biggest global rock acts of the late 90s and early 2000s? John in Acton Park, do you know the answer to that one?
9: I'm not that good on this. I'll take a stab. Bernard Fanning, Powderfinger.
0: Oh, you know, an admirable guess, but I'm so sorry, John. That is not the right answer. You got the end of the sauce bottle. Hey, thanks for playing.
9: Keep up with the music questions.
0: Yeah. We'll call again and hopefully speak to you again in the next couple of weeks.
9: All the best. See ya.
0: John in Acton Park there. It's 8:09. We're coming to the end of our ABC Evenings Quiz, 936 ABC Hobart and ABC Northern Tasmania. John O'Hara here with you. Hunter in Boat Harbour has called in. The question at the moment is from Jono's bonus music round. It's what iconic Australian band first formed in 1992 out of Newcastle as the Innocent Criminals went on to become one of the biggest global rock acts of the 90s and early 2000s? Hunter in Boat Harbour, are you there?
10: I am, mate. Hello.
0: Where do we find you this evening, mate?
10: Just at home, just taking the kids to gymnastics and was listening to the quiz on the way home and I thought, I know the answer to that.
0: Was it this question or was it a different question?
10: No, it was Loose Lips.
0: Ah, there you go. Well, before we ask you the question, are you a man that is a fan of condiments?
10: Absolutely.
0: Yeah. What's your go-to condiment, my friend?
10: I don't have a go-to. It depends on what you're having.
0: Yeah.
10: You know?
0: Yeah.
10: I heard some honourable mentions. Like, I love a good relish, especially a homemade one. And I actually, my ears pricked up when someone said kasundi, because I heard that for the first time not too long ago, and that is brilliant.
0: Yes.
10: Fresh. It's great.
0: I'd forgotten about that one, so I'm going to add it to the list. All right, well, let's get straight into question number 7, Jono's bonus music round for the ABC Evenings Quiz. Have you played before, Hunter?
10: No, first time.
0: A few first timers tonight. I like that. Well, this is the question. And if you are yelling at the radio, please call 1300 222 936. You have to call to play, not text. I've got a few texts, but I do need a phone call. What iconic Australian band first formed in 1992 out of Newcastle as the Innocent Criminals went on to become one of the biggest global rock acts of the 90s and early 2000s? Hunter in Boat Harbour, do you know the answer to that one?
10: I have a feeling it is Silverchair.
0: Oh, is it Silverchair?

0: Yes, Hunter in Boat Harbour, you got that right. Fantastic. You a Silverchair fan, my friend?
1: Absolutely. I was a little bit disappointed you didn't play something from Frog Stomp.
0: That's going old school. Yeah, I was thinking, but, you know, we have to be, we've got to be careful here at ABC, and Straight Lines is a safe choice from Silverchair.
1: True.
0: All right, and kids have been at gymnastics this evening. How many kids have you got, Hunter?
1: I've got four.
0: Whoa, okay. All of them at gymnastics this evening?
1: No, just two at gymnastics tonight and then three at jiu-jitsu tomorrow.
0: Oh, goodness me. That's your evenings for you, isn't it?
1: Done and dusted.
0: Now, we are coming up to the 8 p.m. ABC News. So you are close to perhaps winning this quiz, Hunter. So I'm going to move on to the next question. If you get this one wrong, then it will go to the person before you that got one right. So from the nature category, Hunter, in Boat Harbour, what is the name of the process by which plants lose water vapour through their leaves? It's a tricky one. I'll ask that again. What is the name of the process by which plants lose water vapor through their leaves? ABC Evenings Quiz. I've got Hunter from Boat Harbour on the line. Are you confident with this question, Hunter?
1: Not really, mate. Not really. Yeah. I was hoping it'd be easy, like converting sunlight into food, which would be photosynthesis. But I don't know. I'm just going to have a crack.
0: Yeah.
1: It's not evaporation, is it?
0: Oh, so close, but I'm so sorry. End of the sauce bottle. Hunter, you're out, but it's close for other people listening. Thank you for playing. We look forward to talking to you again.
1: Thanks, mate.
0: All right. Bye, mate. Hunter in Boat Harbour there. I'm going to go to Tim. Good evening, Tim.
2: Good evening. How are you?
0: Yeah, good. In WA, I believe.
2: I am, yes.
0: Ah. Well, Tim, it is nearing the 8 p.m. ABC News. I can give you a stab at this question. If you get this wrong, it's going to go back to John in Devonport. From the nature category, what is the name of the process by which plants lose water vapour through their leaves?
2: Yeah, this was a difficult one. I was thinking photosynthesis, but my son was listening too, and he thinks it's transpiration. So I'm going to go with transpiration.
0: Transpiration, Tim. Yes, that is correct. Let me find. I didn't think anyone was going to get it right, but
3: I love it when you talk hot.
0: Yes, Tim in WA. Brains Trust at your house. Transpiration is true. What is the name of the process by which plants lose water vapor through their leaves? Transpiration. You are the winner of the quiz. I'm going to put you back on hold to Quizabelle Howard, and you can choose which prize we're going to send you.
2: Oh, amazing! Thank you.
0: You have a great night, mate.
2: Cheers.
0: That's Tim in WA there, winning the quiz. What is the process by which plants lose water vapour through their leaves? Transpiration. Playing us up to the news, here's Pete Townsend with Let My Love Open the Door.

0: 936 ABC Radio Hobart, ABC Northern Tasmania, ABC News coming up at 8. Congrats to Tim in WA for winning the ABC Evenings quiz.
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0: ABC News, good evening. I'm Noni Edwards. The organisation responsible for the country's air traffic controllers says staff shortages are a global problem after roster issues at Sydney Airport caused major delays. More than 150 flights were running behind schedule on Saturday amid a struggle to staff the control tower. Two workers, including an air traffic controller, also had to be stood down for around half an hour on Sunday after two planes nearly collided on the tarmac. Air Services Australia Chief Executive Rob Sharp says they've been ramping up recruitment of air traffic controllers in recent months, but this issue is not unique to Sydney.
1: Spain and France at the moment, they just can't meet the summer peak. There's massive disruptions in Europe at the moment. Singapore has actually offered $20,000 sign-on bonus for anyone who joins as an air traffic controller. It is a real global issue.
0: The union representing air traffic controllers says Australia's facing a staffing shortage, but veteran aviation expert Neil Hansford says Sydney Airport's problem is one of productivity.
2: This problem is 20 years old. The aviation environment is heavily unionised and that hasn't changed. And we've seen the fines on Qantas and others, but nothing really changes to get to a more modern, contemporary labour arrangement around Australia's airports.
0: Prime Minister Anthony Albanese says practical amendments to Labor's proposed gambling advertising bill are being considered to get it passed through Parliament. The Coalition, Crossbench and the Greens have called for changes to Labor's original proposal, saying the measures don't go far enough to prevent gambling harm. After initially resisting calls to tackle inducements such as free bets or special offers, the government is now open to considering it. Speaking at Labor's caucus meeting this afternoon, Mr Albanese says he wants to get the balance right.
3: Further work and amendments that will be carried, I think, with bipartisan support about inducements and making sure that those issues are dealt with in a constructive way.
0: Victorian teachers and education staff are being asked to vote on a new pay offer which could avert a third statewide strike and end a protracted pay dispute. The state government's new offer builds on the previous rejected offers with an additional $2,000 lump sum payment, a 1% annual bonus for educators at the top of their pay range, and caps on face-to-face teaching hours. An Australian Education Union Council meeting has resolved to put the offer to a vote of all union members, with the ballot to open tonight and run until August 17, 2 days before a planned strike. Internationally, aid agencies in Gaza warn Palestinians are desperate for peace amid news the Israeli Prime Minister has rejected a US brokered deal. The Maya Navada reports.
4: Benjamin Netanyahu has announced Israel's opposition to a 15-point roadmap presented by the US President Donald Trump's Board of Peace, aimed to take last October's ceasefire to its second phase. He says Israeli forces won't withdraw until Hamas is fully disarmed, even though the group's maintained it's prepared to do so. Israeli attacks on Gaza have continued, though, with Save the Children's Alexandra Sayer saying the number of displaced civilians is only growing.
5: People are being squeezed into smaller and smaller areas, areas that are largely uninhabitable.
4: Since October, Israeli forces have reportedly killed more than 1,200 people in the Strip.
0: Music fans in Adelaide and Perth are calling for more transparency around Laneway Festival's decision to skip both of their cities in 2027. Organisers say the decision is about making the festival's Australia and New Zealand tour easier to manage, but they've stressed it's not a permanent goodbye to either city. Adelaide's Jake Stobo says despite living in the festival state, it's becoming much harder to support live music.
6: I mean, South Australia, we're the festival state. We host Fringe, WOMAD, Adelaide Festival. People turn up. We have an appetite for culture and music and arts. And if festivals like Laneway can't, you know, genuinely be commercially viable here, then we need transparency around why.
0: Football associations from Europe, Asia and the Americas have issued a joint statement accusing the sports world governing body FIFA of deception and breach of trust over plans to sell off stakes in the World Cup. UEFA, AFC and CONCACAF say FIFA President Gianni Infantino had placed himself above the collective and are calling for a fully independent review of what happened. The three confederations say they want leadership that serves football, not seeks to command it. I'm Noni Edwards. You're up to date now with the very latest from ABC News. For more news at any time, you can head to the ABC's Listen app.
7: The forecast for Tasmania for Tuesday, isolated showers about the west, increasing and extending to the north late. Fine elsewhere after patchy morning fog in the north. West to southwesterly winds tending northwesterly during the afternoon. In Launceston, a medium chance of showers most likely at night, a top of 15. In Burnie, very high chance of showers most likely in the evening, a top of 14 degrees.
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12: A very good evening to you if you've just joined the program. 8:05 on your Monday evening. Filling in for Helen Shield while she has a break for the next few weeks, a well-deserved break. Hello to Helen if she's listening, but I hope she isn't. I hope she's having a great time, chilling out. And I hope that you are having a wonderful time listening to ABC Evenings. It will be programming as usual. ABC Evenings quiz Monday, Tuesday, Wednesday. We just finished it off. Tomorrow night we're going to have some fun because it's census night. There's been lots of serious talk about census, but on the evening's program we're going to have a little bit of fun with census. So if you're have you got plans tomorrow night and there's going to be, you know, more than the usual number of people at your house, I'd love you to get in touch with the program because we want to know what people are doing on census night. That's a little off the wall. To get in touch with the program, 1300 222 936, or give me a text 0438 922 936. Maybe you're having a census party. Is that even a thing? If so, do let me know. While you've got those numbers in your head, I'm asking you this evening, what's your go-to condiment? I've become very, very focused, one might say, on chili oil in the last couple of weeks. I can't get enough of it. I'm trying all different kinds. But it led me to ask, what condiments are your go-tos? What is in your pantry? What is in your fridge that I must have and that we all must share? And if there's something specifically Tasmanian that we should all have in our pantries and fridges, do let me know. The text line 0438 922 936, or give me a call 1300 222 936. I've also been corrected that a topping and a condiment are two separate things. Thank you for the clarification. Now, tonight on the program, the next 2 hours with you right through till 10, we are gig guiding in just a moment. Then we've got our regular segment, Take a Hike, where every couple of weeks we take a hike to a beautiful spot here in Lutruwita, Tasmania. Tonight we're going to Mount Wedge. Have you been there? Catching up with two people who are a member of a hiking group. So if you're looking to join a group, maybe this is the group for you. Or if you'd like to tell me about your group, do get in touch with the program. After 9, we're exploring the idea of free will and whether or not it's all an illusion. I've been reading this article on The Conversation. You can check it out at The Conversation's website about free will and what if it didn't exist? What if it didn't exist? How would that affect our lives? We're going to talk to a very learned man all about the idea of free will, what it actually means, how it affects our life. And maybe if we changed our way of thinking about free will, it might affect us in positive and or negative ways. So do stay tuned for that after 9. It's 8:08. John O'Hara here with you on the evening's program, 936 ABC Hobart and ABC Northern Tasmania. As I mentioned, we are gig guiding in just a moment. Don't forget to let me know what your favourite condiments are. Right now, though, here's some music to kick into your Monday night. Sonia Dada, You Don't Treat Me No Good. I mean, is there a better song? Is there a better guitar song? Do let me know.

0: Sonia Dada, you don't treat me no good. Ooh, that bass line. 13 minutes past 8. John O'Hara here with you on the evening's program, 936 ABC Hobart and ABC Northern Tasmania. I've been asking you this evening, what's your favourite condiment? TJ's texting in sweet mustard pickles. If anyone has a Tasmanian pepperberry type condiment thing happening, thank you. Thank you, TJ. I've also had tomato chutney, peronaise and sesame dressing seem to cover all the occasions. That's from Gabrielle. Michael says, I'm addicted to kasundi from the Sunday markets. Leave the small jars behind and just buy the big one. And Ben says, creamed horseradish. It's good on meat, smoked fish, root vegetables, deviled eggs, and makes a Bloody Mary bloody magnificent. Fantastic. What is your favourite condiments? What do you reach for? 0438 922 936 is the number to text. You can give me a call on 1300 222 936. Now, how many gigs is too many gigs? Because we're about to get giggity. I like to call, if I've been to a few gigs in a week, I call myself a little giggy piggy. We've got the gig guide coming up with Michelle Castle in just a moment.
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0: All right, Monday night gig guide. I love a gig, and I think this time of year it's so important to get off the couch, put on a scarf, maybe a beanie, a jacket, and head out and see something. It always makes you feel better. Do you agree with me? What have you seen in the last little bit, and what are you going to see? Do let me know. The numbers are 0438 922 936 to text, or 1300 222 936. I'm looking forward to seeing Go West and Debbie Gibson on September the 2nd at the Odeon. Caroline Kent, sometime producer here at ABC, and I are going together. But Michelle Castle is with me in the studio. She is Tasmania's unofficial patron of the arts and our resident gig guider. Good evening, Michelle.
6: Good evening. I got my Go West tickets today.
0: You did?
6: I can't wait.
0: You're so excited. Oh, goodness. I'm as excited about Debbie Gibson as I am for Go West.
6: I'm a massive Go West fan. Yeah. King of wishful thinking. I'm of a certain age that was sort of just pre-adulthood. It was massive.
0: Yeah. And did you pay the big bucks for seats close down the front, or where will you be in the Odeon?
6: I may have paid section A or something like that.
0: Good for you. It's all about experiences, isn't it? Oh. Helen Shield, you can catch up on ABC Listen. Helen Shield spoke with Go West a week or two ago, apparently, I was told today. So
6: she didn't tell me.
0: I'm going to go back and have a listen to that. Yeah.
6: Happy.
0: Yeah.
6: Okay,
0: our publicity person told me that. Now, Michelle, welcome to the program. I'm so excited to speak with you because I'm a lover of the arts. What have you been to see in the last little bit?
6: I happen to be, sometimes I get a secret nod that there's a secret gig on.
0: Uh-huh.
6: And in Launceston this week, just before he went off to Forth to officially launch his new album, Casey Barnes did a secret gig in Launceston to launch his new album Made for This.
0: Mm-hmm.
6: And I was lucky enough to get an invitation to go and
0: so
6: see.
0: So invite him. Only?
6: Invite only, yeah.
0: How many people are we talking, Michelle?
6: 100 to 140.
0: Okay.
6: Yeah, yeah. It was really good. Nice
0: intimate.
6: And intimate.
0: Just him and a guitar.
6: Him and a guitar. I went and chatted to him because I'm a guitar nut. So
0: yeah.
6: He's got this beautiful, all these people don't care about guitars, but guitar nuts, beautiful Cole Clark. I imagine it's some sort of Queensland Blackwood. Oh, it was glorious. So we talked about guitars a little bit.
0: You and he did?
6: Yeah, yeah. And then, of course, because there was only 100 people there, just went and stood up the front. No one cared.
0: Mm.
6: I pushed away the 10-year-old. Get out of the way. No, I didn't do that. The 10-year-old and I are up the front and we were going for it.
0: Yeah. And so had you seen him live before?
6: No, this is the first time I've seen him live. I've heard his music and during COVID, he did a lot of stuff online, particularly with the Wolf Brothers, mm-hmm. which I saw, which mm-hmm. was really good. But it was the first time, and he's so nice.
0: Yeah, I agree.
6: It was really great. He was, because he's from Tasmania.
0: But and
6: he
0: lives in Queensland,
6: lives
0: right?
6: In, yeah, mm-hmm. on the Gold Coast. But he was saying how when he was young, his one ambition was to walk down the road in Launceston and walk past Irish Murphy's and see his name on the chalkboard out the front.
0: Yeah.
6: And so he was just down the road from Irish Murphy's in another Launceston pub, and here he is playing to all these people that were just enamoured with him. It was so good. He played some old ones, some new ones, but my favourite, he does a duet with Pete Murray called Time to Burn, which I think is the best on the album. There's some absolute crackers.
0: Well, I have a little grab of Time to Burn. Shall we give it a spin and then talk about it?

0: I was saying to you off air, Michelle, that I'm a huge Casey Barnes fan, and I've had the great fortune of speaking to him a couple of times here at ABC. He, and as you mentioned, he's such a great guy. He speaks so well. He's so passionate about music, so passionate about young kids learning music. But he also, for me, like really bridges that gap of pop rock country, because I'm not a massive country fan, but for his kind of country I am.
1: Yeah, and I think this new album, which he's recorded a lot of it in Nashville, has got even more of that rock, Made for This, which is a real banger. It's got a few more, you know, that real sort of rock feel to it. But then it's got these a couple of beautiful songs like that one with Pete Murray that have this more laid-back Australian feel. So it's just, I thought it was great. And talking of young musicians, he had a support act.
0: Yes.
1: Which was a young work experience girl who was working on the radio station that up north that was supporting it. And she got up and got to play three songs as support.
0: Oh, see, isn't that wonderful? Paying it forward.
1: Brilliant. So young Riley Scott, if anyone wants to look at my Instagram page, you can see a bit of her singing on there. She's so full of enthusiasm, and she's going to go to Launceston College and do some radio, because they've got a good radio program up there, which is where Casey went to Launceston College. Mm-hmm. And so it was just such a great mix to have this young 16-year-old girl from Deloraine High School coming and playing ahead of Casey. And it was such a great gig.
0: And it's on all of her stuff's on your Instagram.
1: Yeah, so I took some footage of her and Casey in the night and put it on my Instagram.
0: What's your Instagram?
1: Michelle Lee Castle.
0: Yeah, @MichelleLeeCastle. Yeah. I'm speaking, of course, with Michelle Castle, or Castle, Tasmania's unofficial patron of the arts and our resident gig guider on ABC Evenings 936, ABC Hobart and ABC Northern Tasmania. It's 21 minutes past 8. I'm John O'Hara. What else? What else have you been to see?
1: Well, I went to the New Sid. Who doesn't love going to the New Sydney? It's such a great venue, and they had the fire going and the great food and
0: how good
1: stuff.
0: Are Hobart pubs in the winter time, you know?
1: Oh, I love Hobart in the winter. You get these crisp nights, you just put on your best coat and you go out, and just everyone's sort of snuggled in, and you know, the after work crowd comes in, and then they put on, because we put live music on early because everyone wants to go home by 10, because that's who we are.
0: Yeah, home by 10. Brilliant. Yeah.
1: Yeah, so it was a double act. Zach Henderson played for 3 hours first, and then Jed Appleton came on and Zach played with him. Oh my goodness, these are two brilliant musicians. But then they came on and played together. They did a version of All Along the Watchtower, which was just to die for. So good. They have also had a fiddle player. Sorry, fiddle player, I don't know your name. I have to find out. But I can't wait to go and see. They do a few little, they sort of hide their light under a bushel. You've got to keep an eye out, but occasionally there'll be a gig here, a gig there. I can't wait to go and see them again. They were great.
0: Well, here's a little bit of Jed Appleton with Looking for the Rain.

0: beautiful.
1: Yeah. And such a, you feel like you're in a massive show, even though you're like 2 meters from him.
0: Mm-hmm.
1: He's just got this presence that just oozes out of him, Jed. Oh, so excited.
0: No, I love it. You know what? I don't know what it is, but I truly believe there's something in the water here in La Tuita, Tasmania, in terms of our live music scene, and we have to keep supporting it and going out and seeing these things because the talent here is as good as anywhere.
1: It's extraordinary. Like, you know, I went to Melbourne a couple of weeks ago and I went and saw stuff and it was good.
0: Mm-mm.
1: But it just doesn't, maybe it's, we have something in common. The musicians down here really speak to me. I don't know.
0: Mm.
1: But down here, the musicians, they've just got this quality that's, I don't know whether it's the intimacy or the stories we have. Anyway, don't tell everyone. The music's really good down here. Don't come. It's terrible.
0: I have a theory that because it's such a beautiful place that I think creative people are attracted to Tassie because it's a beautiful place. It's a quiet place. And I think creative juices tend to flow here, whatever your kind of creative industry is. Would you agree with that?
1: Yeah. And I think that the networking's really good because we're all so close to each other. Everyone knows each other. They sort of start to spark. There's lots of super bands. We have a huge number of super bands in Tasmania where all the best musicians who know each other get together and have all these collaborations, which just makes what was quite good even better.
0: Yeah, yeah. I mean, there's nothing better than a music collab, I reckon. 24 minutes past 8, I'm speaking with our unofficial patron of the arts, Michelle Castle. That's what she's been to see. But what are you going to see, Michelle?
1: Well, I'll start off with the other ticket I bought today.
0: Yeah.
1: Now, this is a bit further in the future, but anyone who hasn't noticed, TISM are doing a national tour, and this last week they announced they're coming to Hobart. So I got my TISM tickets.
0: Yes.
1: Can't wait for that.
0: Yes.
1: But in the meantime, Black Swans of Trespass, CC Thornley is a brilliant banjo player, studied at the conservatorium, just does the any sort of banjo, goes from jazz to the Calypso Caribbean.
0: I'm not sure.
1: Go and see him.
0: Yeah.
1: He's playing on Friday night at the Stage in Lindisfarne. The Black Swans of Trespass.
0: Okay.
1: And it's at the CWA Hall and it's next to a couple of cafes and things so you can make a night of it. Over in Lindisfarne. Go to the Burbs.
0: Yeah.
1: So that's going to be brilliant. If you're not on that side, if you're not on the Eastern Shore, because, you know, we never cross the bridge, and you want to just go down the channel a little bit, you could go down to Willie Smith's and see Wolf Folk.
0: Yes.
1: The beautiful Emily Wolf and her super band.
0: Yes.
1: They do jazz, but it's also folk and it's a real eclectic mix, but absolutely superb quality. That's on Friday.
0: And I've got a little grab of Wolf Folk so I can hear it. Excellent. Here we go.

0: fiddle?
1: Emily Wolfe. Brilliant fiddle player. She's brilliant.
0: And this might be an ignorant question, but Wolf, no relation to the Wolf brothers?
1: Yeah, cousin.
0: Oh, there you go. Not a silly question.
1: Not a silly question at all.
2: Runs no, it's in just the family.
1: Brilliant. It's just that family, how much talent just is in the veins. Mm. Now, both sad. This is a bit of a sad story, but I'm hoping it will turn out to be a good one. Bo Thomas, who plays with lots of super bands around Tasmania, including Claire Ann Taylor, is the drummer for her, mm-hmm. and if anyone's seen them play, he does brilliant Come On Down to the House by Tom Waits. Does it? He sings in that. It's brilliant. Unfortunately, he's recently had surgery for a brain tumour.
0: Wow. Okay.
1: And it's not going well, obviously, needs some support. The family could need some support so he can hopefully do some great things and get well. They're having a fundraiser for him at the Royal Oak on Saturday night.
0: This Saturday.
1: It is sold out. But mm-hmm. John X says to me, if something's sold out, turn up anyway.
0: Absolutely.
1: Someone will take your money.
0: Yeah.
1: Anyway, they're having a fundraiser. Halfway to Fourth, my favourite band, just with the Lizotte brothers. Claire Ann Taylor's playing. Pete Cornelius is playing, the Bad Dad Orchestra is playing, and that's just half of who's playing. It is a massive, massive lineup up in Launceston at the Royal Oak on Saturday night. And even if you can't do that, get online and buy a raffle ticket, because there is amazing, like, signed guitar and albums by all these people. Amazing. So get well soon, Bo. We love you.
0: And a great way to kind of, if you can't be there, you know, buy a raffle ticket or I'm sure you could donate.
1: There's a GoFundMe page too, I think. So really amazing. If you can't get to Launceston in Northwest, the Northwest Musician Clubs are celebrating 10 years. And so all the musicians there are bringing out some of their original compositions, and they're playing at the Pier at Ulverston on Saturday the 15th. So that should be a really fun gig with some really great local music. The weekend after that, TSO live sessions. Love the TSO. But if you know, sometimes when you go to the Milo Tin, as I know it as, the Federation Concert Hall.
2: I've never heard it called that before.
1: It's like a Milo Tin, particularly when it was first built and it didn't have all the beautiful patina that it's got now. But you go there and it's a bit, you have to really be serious. But they're playing the live sessions at the Odeon. It's a bit more relaxed. I think there's tables and chairs, or you can go upstairs to the seating area. They're doing a mix of Mozart and modern rock. And so
0: brilliant.
1: Really a great way in if you're not used to the TSO, and the musicians are brilliant. So that's on Saturday the 22nd of August. And I'm going to see the Polaroids at Longley on Sunday the 27th of the 8th. That is Tim Rosemulder, Scott Target, Casey Kostiuk, who used to be the drummer for the Wolf Brothers, and sometimes it's Jethro Pickett. I'm not sure if super band, and they do these really great covers. So there's so much on, and it's all so good.
0: Yeah, I mean, you're busy. You're busy.
1: I am going to be busy.
0: And then to top it all off, September 2, Go West and Debbie Gibson.
1: Exactly.
0: Oh, Michelle, thank you so much for joining me. If I don't see you before, I probably will see you again before Helen comes back. Yeah. But definitely see you at Go West. You have a wonderful evening.
1: You
0: Thanks
1: too.
0: For joining us. Michelle Castle there, our unofficial patron of the arts. You can catch up with everything that she's been to at her Instagram page, at Michelle Lee Castle. She also has a podcast, Sticky Carpets, on Spotify and YouTube. It's 8:30. John O'Hara here with you on 936 ABC Hobart and ABC Northern Tasmania. Next up, we are going hiking to Mount Wedge. Have you been? Do let me know. Right now, though, here's a bit of music. Choir Boys, Run to Paradise.

The Choir Boys' Run to Paradise. It's 26 minutes to 9 on your Monday night. John O'Hara here with you on 936 ABC Hobart and ABC Northern Tasmania. Now, don't forget to message me what your favourite condiment is. Amanda has messaged in and said Wild Mother Tasmania Black Cherry Vincotto, the best condiment. That's from Amanda. What's your favourite condiment? What's your reach? What's your go-to reach for condiment? Kate has said mustards, hot English, Dijon and whole grain. And Paul just says Kewpie mayo. Kewpie, Kewpie, Kewpie. So, yes, I love me some Kewpie mayo. What's your favourite condiment? 0438 922 936 is the text line. Or better yet, give me a call, 1300 222 936. Now, I've been speaking about this all program. We take a hike every couple of weeks here on the evening's program. Who is ready to take a hike with Wild Mother Tasmania Black Cherry Vincotto, the best condiment? That's from Amanda. What's your favourite condiment? What's your reach? What's your go-to reach for condiment? Kate has said mustards, hot English, Dijon and whole grain. And Paul just says Kewpie mayo. Kewpie, Kewpie, Kewpie. So, yes, I love me some Kewpie mayo. What's your favourite condiment? 0438 9.

0: this evening. And where shall we hike? I will tell you in just a moment.
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4: With John O'Hara.
0: Now, I don't need to tell you this, but hiking is serious business here in Lutruwita, Tasmania. It's also serious business on the evenings program every other week. Now, we speak every couple of weeks to two people who have taken a hike here in Tasmania. And there's only one rule. The hike must take place right here on the island. It seems pretty simple. So have you taken a hike recently? Do you have a recommendation of a hike that you might like to let us know about? Or maybe a hiking hack that you want to share with the keen Tasmanian hikers out there? Do get in touch with the program if so. Tonight we're going to take a hike with Jason Zhang from Wild Bull Explorers Club, and he's a co-founder, and Lauren Yang, who is a club member. They're both in the studio with me this evening. Good evening, guys. How are you?
5: Good evening, John. How are you?
6: Good evening.
0: It's nice to have you, Lauren, on the program. Yeah. Well, let's start with you, Jason, co-founder of Wild Bull Explorers Club, a hiking club. Where exactly is Mount Wedge here in Tassie?
5: Oh, good question. Yeah, in fact, it's not far from Hobart, yeah, mm-hmm. I would say. Yeah, if we drive from the Hobart and we will drive past the Mount Field, it takes about 70 minutes, and then plus another 1 hour from the Mount Field, and then we will arrive at the Mount Wedge. Yeah, so it technically belongs to the Southwest National Parks.
0: So about a 3 hour drive?
5: A 2 hour.
0: 2 hour drive. Yes. Yeah. And Lauren, what makes Mount Wedge a good hiking walk?
6: I believe the consistently climbing the mountains will make you feel very challenging, but also feel so good once you step by step to climb that.
0: So it's a beautiful view.
6: Yeah. And when you reached on the mountain top, you can see so many mountains there sitting together. That's very spectacular and breathtaking.
0: Oh, it sounds beautiful. Jason, how many weeks, can you just come a little closer to the microphone? How many weeks ago did you guys climb or hike Mount Wedge?
5: Oh, just 2 weeks ago.
0: Uh-huh.
5: Yeah, so maybe curls. Yeah, it's just, I would say 10 days ago.
0: Yeah. And how long does it take to do the hike? You know, obviously different for different people, but around how long would it take?
5: Yes, I would say it will take about 5 hours mm-hmm. returned.
6: Yeah,
5: but but this walk is, I would say there's neither medium rate hard for this hike. Yeah, so it's not suitable for everyone, especially for some people, they don't have the experience. I don't recommend they do that one as their first or maybe the first 10 hike.
0: Yeah. Okay.
5: Yes.
0: Okay. So Lauren, how many hikes have you been on? Like you did this, was this the hardest hike you've done so far?
6: I've already been hiking over 18 months.
0: Mm-hmm.
6: So after 18 months, I went to Mountain Arms,
0: mm-hmm.
6: and 10 days ago, I went to Mountain Ridge.
0: Yeah.
6: So once you've done consistently hiking in the past 1.5 years, you definitely feel like the Mountain Ridge is not that difficult for yourself, but it's a very good exercising.
0: Yeah.
6: Yeah. And it's very, very beautiful over there.
0: Yeah.
6: Yeah.
0: And is there any part of it that you know, we talk about hiking and we think about walking, but is there any part of it that you kind of have to use your hands to climb, or is this, it's not that difficult?
5: You need to use your hand.
0: Yeah.
5: Because some place you need to scrub in. Yeah. Because there's big boulder. You have to use your hand.
0: Yeah.
5: And another one is, a part of this tree is a bit overgrown. And so I will say you need to hunk the tree,
0: mm-hmm.
5: to go around it, or maybe some part of them, you need to go through the tree
0: mm-hmm.
5: to go past it. Yeah, so definitely.
0: So is there any part of it that you are actually climbing? Or
6: yes.
0: Yeah,
6: yeah,
0: right.
6: When nearly the mountain top.
0: Yeah, and you're kind of using your hands for that.
6: Yeah, so actually it's like take 45 to 50 minutes is you need to use your hands mm-hmm. to climbing mm-hmm. to reach the mountain top.
0: Are you covering your hands with any kind of glove?
6: Yeah. Gloves, highly.

0: your command. Yep.
1: Absolutely. I'm speaking with Jason Zhang and Lauren Yang, both members of the Wild Bull Explorers Hiking Club on 936 ABC Hobart and ABC Northern Tasmania. It's 20 minutes to nine. John O'Hara here with you on the evening's program. Now, Jason, is Mount Wedge a good group hike? Because I assume that there would be some hikes that it would be more, you know, better to kind of perhaps hike alone or with one other person. But is this a good group hike? And how many people did went on your hike?
2: Oh, yes. There was 8 people in my group. Yeah, when we departed from the Hobart 10 days ago, the temperature at the Hobart only 2 degrees.
1: Wow.
2: Yeah, which means our windows was frozen and frog up. Yeah, and so we definitely know there will be a cold morning. And we stopped in the New Norfolk for the breakfast and the toilet break.
0: Yeah.
2: And yeah, I will say that one is very important for everyone, yeah, because there's no toilet along the track. So the last option for you will be at the New Norfolk or maybe at the Mount View Visitor Center.
1: Left the bathroom.
2: Left some
0: there's
2: water.
0: There's one part Jason did very well. Like, he had a presentation and a session before we depart. And he just, like, give us a brochure and give us more information about what is a mountain ridge and the walk note and what you need to do and what you need to be careful, and safety is our priority. And he also recommend us, if you want to have the toilet, I recommend you do right now because there's no end toilets around the Mount Hope Beach.
1: Sure.
0: Yeah.
1: And was it really cold on the hike itself, or were you did you kind of like get a bit of a sweat up?
2: I would say there's not cold as I expect. Yeah, because as I say, when we departed, it was 2 degrees. But in fact, when we arrived and also after the warm up, after maybe 5 minutes, I already take off one of my jacket. Yeah, until I go to the summit, I wear it again. So that's not too cold. And also, I remember when we talking about the group, we are 8 people, but one of our group member, he did not go up to the summit. So eventually we are 7, but he told me before we start our trip, he told me he don't have a very fit body.
1: Uh-huh.
2: Yeah, so he said, oh, he might only stay at the base or maybe go down to the Gordon Dam. And then he preferred to wait in for us.
0: Yeah, so mountain ridge also good for people. Like, if you couldn't finish or complete the hiking,
1: you can just do part of it.
0: Yeah, you can do part of it, and you can visit Gordon Dam.
1: I like that. I like that. Yeah. So yeah, that was great. So 8 people. Is that kind of a nice amount of people to do it with? You wouldn't want to do it with any more than 8.
2: For this height, I think that 8 people or maybe up to 10 people will be a reasonable group size.
1: Mm.
2: Yeah, because the most of time, or maybe at least the first 2 hours, the people need to walk in the bush and none of any phone reception. So if there's a big group, maybe the people, they cannot catch up with other, even though we have the radio. Yeah, but a big team, I don't recommend there's a big team. Otherwise, if everyone's the have a experienced walker, that's fine.
0: Mm.
2: But if some people, they don't have the experience before, I will say up to 10 people.
1: Mm. Yeah, ideal. Lauren, what was your favorite part of the hike? What was the highlight for you?
0: For the mountain ridge?
1: Yeah.
0: I think the whole experience is therapeutical experience.
1: Mm.
0: Because normally, you not only got the physically accomplishment, but also mentally feeling so good.
1: Yeah.
0: Every time you want to give up, but you always push yourself, go ahead, because you can see the mountaintop really not far away from you. So every time you just encourage yourself, you can do it, you can do it. You can relate to everything.
1: Yeah.
0: So when you experience the high pressure, you want to give out, you want to quit, but you also can push yourself. You can do it. You can bring your hiking attitude into your walk or your life.
1: Into your life.
0: I think that's the most beautiful part to attract me to hike all the time.
1: Mm.
0: Yeah. So I like to say the whole period is very therapeutic.
1: Is the highlight. And Jason, was there any part of Mount Wedge

0: you liked more than others? Like, is there was there a moment that you kind of thought, oh, this is the most beautiful part of the walk or the hike?
1: I would say there's a different inches in fat, I would say. The first one is when we walk from the bush, and then there's some like a small side to specifically tell us what type of tree or the plant along the track. Yeah, I believe that is built by the parks. And also, I'm very happy my team member, they keep asking me some question. Yeah, the question about, oh, what is this plant? And what is this tree? Is there any story behind this plan? Yeah, so I need to keep talking.
0: Yeah.
1: And also, I remember one of them is they asked me what type of the mushroom they can eat. And my answer was very simple. None of them.
0: Yes.
1: Yeah. Unless you want to dance it with ghosts.
2: Ghosts.
1: Yeah. Because if you don't know actually what a mushroom is, never eat them.
0: No.
1: Yeah, it's very dangerous.
0: Good advice.
1: Yeah. And also when we walk, as Lauren said, when we almost see the summit, yeah, they think there's summit, but in fact, there's not.
0: Yeah.
1: Why they think there's summit? Because they ask me, oh, Jason, and how long we will arrive, how long time we need to spend to arrive the summit? I would say, oh, almost. And after 20 minutes, they ask me again, oh, where is the summit? I said, almost.
2: Yeah, every time he did that. Actually, it's like 1 hour away, but he said, oh, maybe just 15 minutes.
0: Just to keep you going.
2: Yeah, 15 minutes.
0: Your guests this evening, Jason Zhang and Lauren Yang from the Wild Bull Explorers Hiking Club on 936 ABC Hobart and ABC Northern Tasmania. Let's talk about the Wild Bull Explorers Club. Jason, did you begin the club? Did you start the club?
1: Yes. I would say so. Yeah, I started this club from the 2020.
0: Yeah.
1: So you're already 6 years right now.
0: And what's the significance of the name Wild Bull?
1: Oh, I would say that is my nickname. Yeah, I'm a bit selfish, but yeah, that was my nickname. For myself, I start to do the hiking with my father about 20 years ago, when I was a teenager.
0: Uh-huh.
1: Yeah, and I start my first club in my university. That was when I become an adult. Yeah, that is 19 years old. Yeah, almost forgot how old I am. Yeah, so almost 20 years ago, I started my first club. It had the same name, the White Bull, and then the people say, oh, Jason is the White Bull.
0: So that's the name of the group.
2: Yeah.
0: I love that. And then how many people are a part of the Wild Bull Hiking Club?
1: At this moment, I will say about 200 to 300 people.
0: Wow.
1: Yeah, I didn't count.
0: All here in Tasmania?
1: Yes.
0: Wow.
2: Yeah.
0: How long have you been a member, Lauren?
2: 18 months.
0: Yeah. And how did you get involved?
2: How did I? It's a bit funny. Like at the beginning, I went to my friend's farewell party.
0: Farewell party,
2: Jason was there as well.
0: Uh-huh.
2: And he was talking about the hiking tomorrow. So I was very interested because I never ever done the hiking in Tasmania. And I heard so many times you should do some hikings when you live in Tasmania.
0: Mm.
2: So I just said, oh, I'm interested. I'd like to go. And Jason was a bit surprised and shocked. We go tomorrow morning. Are you sure you decide tonight? I was like, yeah, I can do tomorrow. I have nothing to do tomorrow. Then I went to the hiking. The hiking trail is pretty easy. It's in Hawthorne.
0: This is your first hike?
2: Yeah, that's my first time. The trail is pretty easy and simple. But for myself, the first time, I was so tired.
0: Mm.
2: I just feel like my body not functioning at all.
0: Yeah, not used to it.
2: I just thought, oh, I'm still young. How come I'm so tired? I couldn't breathe. So at that time, I realized I need to be outdoor and need to do more exercise.
0: Mm-hmm.
2: So I believe hiking changed me a little bit. I also made a lot of friends from hiking as well.
0: Brilliant.
2: Yeah.
0: And so, Jason, if someone that's listening would like to, you know, perhaps start hiking or get in touch with you, how do they find your group, the Wild Bull group?
1: They can find us from the Facebook page. Mm-hmm. Yeah, just search the Wild Bull Explorer Club and then they can find us. Yeah.
0: And what's the first thing you need to have? When you know, if you've never hiked before, what would your recommendation be in the first thing someone needs to have or do to start to hike?
1: Yeah, I would say they need to have a good thinking.
0: Good thinking.
1: They need to know the hiking is not something we just go to the highest point of the mountain. There's something we need to tell the people go back to their home safety.
2: Mm-hmm. Yeah,
1: which means which means sometimes we don't go too far. Yeah, even though just start 10 minutes and then return is reasonable. And also another thing is to know the weather is very important, especially in Tasmania. And we, even though for myself, I have some planned for a long time, but when we close, we found the weather is not quite good, we have to cancel or change our plan. Yeah, because nature never follow our plan.
0: And Lauren, what now that you've been doing it for 18 months, what's something that you always take with you, you know, in your little pack? Do you have a little snack that you like to take?
2: Yeah, we need to prepare that because we need the energy bar when hiking. Sometimes we have lunch break. We also prepared our lunch like a sandwich is basic one. And sometimes we also need to bring something like snacks, like chips, because we also make sure we have enough the salty in our body. Yeah, so make sure we have the savory. Yeah.
0: So how many hikes do you reckon you've been on now in 18 months? Have you counted?
2: I've been every week.
0: Yeah.
2: So,
0: oh, wow.
2: Yeah, from last...
0: So 50-something hikes at least.
2: From last April. Yeah, so... Let's say...
0: Well, 60 or 70, really, well, hey.
2: 40 to 50, I'd like to say. But yeah, because consistent weekly, yeah. But I had my Christmas break, and also I went to New Zealand for hiking as well. So I just come back like 4 weeks ago.
0: Oh, my goodness.
2: Yeah. Then now I back on track and start hiking weekly again.
0: So you've been in New Zealand. Where else in the world have both of you hiked?
2: New Zealand.
0: Yeah.
2: I've been the Milford Sound.
0: Gorgeous. I love Milford Sound.
2: You've been to there?
0: On a boat. I went in a boat. Yeah. So Mount Wedge was 10 days ago with Wild Bull Club. Jason, where to next? Have you decided where you guys are going to hike in the near future?
1: I think that should be this weekend.
2: Adamson Peak.
0: Okay, Adamson Peak. Yeah. And is that a harder one than Mount Wedge? Or?
2: I think it's harder than Mount Wedge.
1: Yeah, it will take a longer time. It will take about 7 to 8 hours.
0: Yeah.
1: Yes.
2: For slower, maybe 10 hours.
0: Okay. Do you have plans, Jason, to hike elsewhere in the world other than Tassie? Yeah.
1: Yes, I have a plan, go to the Japan and then do a walk. Its name's Japanese name, and I found its name's the Kurumaro Kodo.
0: Yeah. In Japan.
1: Yeah, in Japan.
0: When will you do that?
2: The Wild Bear, I think.
1: Yeah, we'll be there. Yeah, and that one is very interesting. There's the only two the history hike. Another one is in Sprint. Yeah, so there's a very old one, and you just walk past different temples. And also this one. Why I think that's a good thing is because you can go to have the hot spring every day. And also you don't need to take the tent or sleeping bag with you because it's very easy for you to find the accommodation. And I also can take my parents with me because they can take the bus to the next stop.
0: Ah, incredible.
1: Yes.
0: Incredible.
1: Yes, they can walk with me even though they don't do any walk.
0: Yeah.
1: So then I think, I will do that with my family.
0: Wonderful. Well, Jason, Lauren, thank you so much for joining us from the Wild Bull Explorers Hiking Club. As we mentioned, if anyone's listening and they'd like to get in touch with your group and join you on a hike, you can find you on Facebook, correct?
3: Yes, Facebook page.
0: Amazing. Well, thank you so much for joining us and good luck on your next hike. You've got to come
2: back
0: and tell us about it.
2: Of course.
1: Thank you, John.
0: Jason Zhang and Lauren Yang there from the Wild Bull Explorers Hiking Club. You're listening to 936 ABC Hobart and ABC Northern Tasmania. It's 9:06 on your Monday night. John O'Hara here with you. Coming up to the 936 ABC News. But music first, here is Maria McKee with Show Me Heaven. This is one of my favourite songs. Enjoy this.

0: Oh, Maria McKee, Show Me Heaven. I love that song. A 1990 release from the soundtrack Days of Thunder. Nicole Kidman, Tom Cruise. Apparently they're making a sequel. I don't think Nicole and Tom will be in it together, but I reckon Tom would be in it, right? We'll have to wait and see. Now, I am asking you this evening, what is your go-to condiment of choice? The text line is going off. Lots of QP mayo, smoky barbecue sauce. That's from Megan. Grace says onion salt, chili flakes on avocado toast or a poke bowl. Yum-o. Christy says plum and Shiraz paste on cheese. Yum. I'm so hungry. Lots of mayonnaise, lots of chili oil. What is your go-to condiment? 0438 922 936. Coming up to the ABC News at 9, after which we're going to discuss the idea of free will. What is it? And what if it didn't actually exist? How would that affect our lives? Is it all an illusion? There's been some very interesting articles written on it, so I cannot wait to break that down with a very clever man with a PhD in Melbourne. Right now, though, it is news time, and don't forget to let me know what your favourite condiment is.
1: When our leaders speak,
2: what I'm focused on is making sure that we're going to have affordable energy.
1: If it's relevant to you,
3: that really indicates that there's a lot of room for improvement under our Tasmanian planning framework.
1: When the news unfolds,
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5: ABC News, good evening, I'm Noni Edwards. Federal Environment Minister Murray Watt says Australia's bird flu surge is a very serious problem. More than 200 confirmed cases of the deadly H5N1 bird flu have been detected across the country.

0: hundreds of native bird and mammal species at risk of infection. Speaking to 7:30, Senator Watt says Australia was well prepared for bird flu's arrival, but says a vaccine regime for wild birds is not feasible.
1: Vaccination requires two doses, and it's hard enough to catch wild birds once, let alone twice. There's also no vaccine anywhere in the world when it comes to mammals, so in terms of seals, sea lions, those kinds of creatures. But we have been trialling vaccinations of birds in captive settings.
0: South Australian Premier Peter Malinauskas says a royal commission into artificial intelligence will help the state maximise the benefits of the technology. Mr Malinauskas announced the nine-month-long inquiry after returning from a trip to the United States where he met technology developers. He says a panel of commissioners will have 9 months to hear from businesses, industry bodies, unions, developers and independent experts.
2: The use of artificial intelligence is an exciting opportunity to advance the cause of humanity. But it is also true that unchecked artificial intelligence does represent a material risk to the way our society operates.
0: The New South Wales Premier says he's concerned about air traffic controller shortages after Sydney Airport dealt with major delays. Roster constraints caused dozens of flights to run late on Saturday, and two staff had to be temporarily stood down on Sunday when two planes nearly collided on the tarmac. Air Services Australia says it's working on boosting recruitment of air traffic controllers, and a new rostering system coming online in the next month or so will help improve reliability. Chris Minns has told Afternoon Briefing he hopes shortages can soon be resolved.
3: We've got another airport opening soon, Western Sydney International Airport, which will massively increase capacity in Sydney. So I have to say we're a little concerned if we're already stretched in our single airport or our major airport because we're about to effectively double capacity soon.
0: Internationally, the Israeli Prime Minister's rejection of the latest US-backed peace plan for Gaza is being seen as a setback for Donald Trump's efforts to end the conflict. It comes days after the US president claimed a significant breakthrough and despite Hamas reaffirming its commitment to lay down weapons, as Middle East correspondent Matthew Doran explains.
4: Benjamin Netanyahu's position isn't entirely surprising, particularly given the rhetoric from some members of his government over the course of the last week. What it does show is just how tricky these negotiations are going to be from this point, and how Donald Trump's influence over the Prime Minister does have its limits, particularly ahead of the Israeli election in October.
0: Suspected Irish crime boss Daniel Kinahan, one of the world's most wanted men, has spent his first night in custody in Dublin after being extradited from Dubai. The 49-year-old has been charged with directing the activities of a criminal organisation between 2015 and 2017 and will remain in custody until October 5th. When it was explained to Kinahan during a 13-minute non-jury hearing that he could file an application for bail through the High Court, he replied, "I think we all know I won't be getting bail, but thank you for your time." Back home, advocacy group Western Australian Music says WA cannot rely on being included in nation touring music festivals after three festivals cancelled their Perth events in recent months. Laneway Today announced its Perth and Adelaide festivals will not go ahead next year, citing logistical problems. The Strumming Bird and Froth and Fury festivals have also scrapped their 2026 and 2027 Perth shows, respectively. Owen Whittle has told 102.5 ABC Perth WA must develop its own festival scene.
5: We need to build our own. Like, we can't rely on touring promoters and touring festivals to include WA in. We have to back what we've got and we have to, you know, build our local festivals rather than relying on the East Coast to do it for us.
0: Sport now, and in cricket, Australia's test opener has backed the form of his South Australian batting partner Jake Weatherald ahead of this week's test match against Bangladesh in Darwin. The Australian men's team today had their first training session at Morara Oval, with Thursday's match the first international test played there since 2004. Travis Head says his opening partner Weatherald, who hails from the Northern Territory, is well placed to score a maiden test ton in front of his hometown.
6: Played a lot of cricket with Jake. Again, what you can take out of last week, I thought he played really, really well against our bowlers in the match sim. So it looks like he's moving really well. He had a really good county championship season as well in England, so it feels like he's in good form.
7: The forecast for Tasmania for Tuesday, isolated showers about the west, increasing and extending to the north late. Fine elsewhere after patchy morning fog in the north. West to southwesterly winds tending northwesterly during the afternoon. In Launceston, a medium chance of showers most likely at night, a top of 15. In Burnie, very high chance of showers most likely in the evening, a top of 4.

0: 14 degrees.
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0: With John O'Hara.
3: Well, a very good evening to you if you've just joined the program. 9:05 on your Monday night. It's getting late, isn't it? Getting chilly. Hope you're warm. Hope you've got a lovely warm drink, maybe a glass of wine, maybe a whiskey. Whatever takes your fancy, thank you for joining me on Monday evening. I am, of course, filling in for Helen Shield for the next few weeks while she has a well-deserved break. Programming as usual, we will be quizzing Monday, Tuesday, Wednesday, as always. All of the categories that exist, general knowledge, nature, words, entertainment. But because it's me and I do love my music, I'm adding in a Jono's bonus music round. We had fun with that tonight. Silver Chair was the subject of my bonus music round. So do play tomorrow night and Wednesday night and for the next few weeks. The number to call, 1300 222 936. Tomorrow night is census night, of course. So while you are filling out your census forms online, maybe you're doing it on paper, maybe give me a call. 1300 222 936. What are you doing for census night? If you're having people at your place by accident, there's a bit of a party going on and you have to do census, maybe give the program a call. Are you having a census party? Are you making a little something of it? Do let me know. I'm asking you this evening, though, what's your favourite condiment? I've become quite enamoured with chilli oil over the last few weeks. I've tried all manner of different kinds. My favourite is a crispy garlic-infused chilli oil at the moment. The brand shall remain nameless, as we are on the ABC. But I'd love to know, what is your go-to condiment? I've had wonderful text messages, wonderful phone calls. And I'm asking specifically if there's a Tasmanian condiment that you love. And a friend of the show, Nayara, has texted in and said Tassie pepperberry salt is a must for her kitchen in London. Of course, Nayara is living in London at the moment. Hello, Nayara, if you're listening. But Alex has said this week, salsa. I don't know if that's a condiment, Alex, but you can get away with that. Next week, tapenade. Kent, Kewpie, sesame dressing, delicious. Ryan says, would you consider jam a condiment? Because I just love jam. Sure. And Melissa says, fried chili oil all the way. I agree, Melissa. What's your favourite condiment? What are you using it on? Perhaps it's around the table this evening if you're eating or you're still eating. Late to be eating dinner, but no judgment here. Let me know. 0438 922 936 is the number to text, or you can call me on 1300 222 936. Now, coming up in a few minutes, a very interesting conversation around the idea of free will and what does it actually mean? What if it didn't exist? What if it was all an illusion? I'm going to be speaking with a very clever PhD candidate from Melbourne Uni about this and how it might affect our lives. It confused me, if I'm honest, today when I was reading the article and the conversation. You can check it out on their website. So I'm hoping to get a little bit of clarity. But what are your thoughts on free will? Is it all an illusion? Do get in touch with the program. Before that, though, some music. This is Janis Joplin, me and Bobby McGee. It's 9:09. John O'Hara here with you.
4: Ben Rouge, waiting for a train.

0: Oh, that's a classic. Janis Joplin, me and Bobby McGee. John O'Hara here with you on the evening's program, 936 ABC Hobart and ABC Northern Tasmania. It's 13 minutes past nine on your Monday evening. Now, what if I asked you what free will meant? What would you say? How would you describe it? How do you understand the idea of free will? If I'm honest, the more I thought about it this afternoon, the more I got confused. And I wonder if that's the same for you. Is the idea of free will, in fact, all an illusion? We are going to talk about that in just a moment.
1: And the Logie goes to...
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0: 14 minutes past nine. Now, if I were to ask you what free will is, could you tell me? Could you sum it up in one succinct sentence? I thought I probably could. But after reading a certain article this afternoon on The Conversation, I was a little challenged, confused even. But what if I added to the conversation that free will is actually an illusion? There are certain folk that think that might be the case. Further to that, there's a recent theory that suggests that accepting free will doesn't exist could actually make us less hateful and ashamed. It's food for thought, at least, I reckon. It's definitely worth pondering at this point of the evening. And who better to help us than Aaron Walton, PhD candidate at Melbourne School of Psychological Sciences at the University of Melbourne. He joins me on the line now. Good evening, Aaron.
4: Good evening, John. Thanks for having me.
0: Of course. Now, I'm going to be really honest, Aaron. I read your article this afternoon a few times because the more I read it, I kept thinking, I'm understanding this. And then I thought, no, I don't understand this. So I'm really keen to talk about this and break it down with you. And I've been talking about it all program that we're going to speak. People have already been texting, kind of, you know, throwing their two cents into the conversation. So Let's start at the beginning. What do you understand free will as? How would you describe it?
4: So the kind of free will that I'm proposing doesn't exist is the kind that most people feel like they do have, which is that in any moment of choice, it's totally up to you what you choose. So, you know, even if it's something as simple as picking your left hand or your right hand, it feels very much like you could pick either one of those and you're totally in control. But what I'm suggesting is that every choice that we make, even at the minor level like that, is merely a function of biology and environment, essentially. So we're born with a genetic code and then we interact with the environment and we are nothing but the unfolding of biology and environment moment to moment. So whilst it feels like we're freely making a choice, actually, it's not quite the case.
0: Right. So every decision we make, and inverted commas, any decision we make around what we think is free will is actually colored by the lives we've led, the stories that have shaped us and the people around us, the environment, et cetera, correct?
4: That's exactly right, yes. And we don't need to get into it, but potentially randomness. Quantum physics is showing that perhaps there's randomness in the system, but whether or not that's true, it still doesn't give us the kind of free will that we think we have, yes.
0: Now, is your opinion and your theories, are they popular amongst society and amongst learned people, or are you challenging people and really having to state your case?
4: So it depends which facet of my claim. So the idea that free will doesn't exist among normal people, let's say, is a very weird idea and is not very popular. People very strongly believe that they have free will and are often not very keen on entertaining the idea that they don't. But in terms of philosophers and neuroscientists and experts in the field, as long back, Einstein and many of the great thinkers throughout history have openly refuted that free will doesn't exist. So it's not controversial in in the space, but it's very controversial with the general public. But then when it comes to whether or not it could be a good thing to confront the idea that free will doesn't exist, that it could be good for us, that is a bit more split. The research is very much focused on the downsides of telling people free will doesn't exist, and that's kind of why I wanted to go into the research, was to look at the potential benefits to see whether it could also be good for us, because my hypothesis was that it could be. And so that's, yeah, there are certainly people who see it that way too, but it's a bit more of a bit more of a battle.
0: Well, yeah, I mean, one of the texts that I received really early in the program tonight when I introduced the idea was that, and I did use the term, what if free will was an illusion? This listener said, this question makes no sense, John. If free will is an illusion, we wouldn't have the capacity to make a choice. Therefore, nothing would have changed from what is already predestined. The question you should really ask is, in a world where free will does exist, how would things change if we convinced ourselves that it didn't? And I thought, you know, fair call, fair argument. And so, you know, it's definitely sparked conversation and thought amongst the listeners. What do you kind of say to that text specifically?
4: Where do I start? So I think the most important thing maybe to come out of that is that we, the good news is we still absolutely do have, let's call it a variety of free will. We still are absolutely beings endowed with the capacity for choice. So We absolutely steer our own fate through the choices that we make. And so, everything that we should care about free will, we still do have, even in the absence of the kind of free will I'm talking about. So we still have the ability to pause and deliberate and make a choice. And that choice causes outcomes in our lives that are good or bad, depending on the kind of decision that we make. So, yeah, I think the good news is it needn't be as terrifying as a lot of people find or as confronting, because we're still absolutely in control of our lives. It's just that the kind of control we have isn't quite the variety that most people tend to think.
0: And perhaps, you know, thinking about things in a different way. It's always confronting, isn't it? I find it confronting anyway.
4: Yeah, absolutely.
0: I'm speaking with Aaron Walton, PhD candidate from Melbourne School of Psychological Sciences, about the idea of free will perhaps being an illusion. You're listening to 936 ABC Hobart and ABC Northern Tasmania. It's 21 minutes past nine. Do you think you've mentioned what you think about whether or not this is a positive or a negative thing? Fair to say that you think there's positives among the thought of it being an illusion, free will being an illusion? Aaron, can you explain that a bit more?
4: Yeah, absolutely. So, as to whether or not it's overall a good or a bad thing to embrace it, I really don't know, and that's a very difficult question to answer. But I'm certainly not as negative as a lot of people have been in the research space. So there's definitely risks to telling people this or to trying to embrace the idea. But I'm certainly a believer that there are profound benefits as well. And I think if we navigate it carefully and understand what it does and doesn't mean, I think it has the power to be incredibly transformative. I went into this area of research because I genuinely think it is a candidate for one of the most, if not the most important idea in the universe, that if we can truly embrace the reality that we're living with, that it can be very transformative in human evolution. So I think it has the capacity to be very good, but it certainly does bear risks that we have to be careful about.
0: Can you explain and kind of go through the two specific experiments that you undertook in your research and why they work together in tandem? Because this was really interesting to me, and I kind of applied the idea behind the research to myself, and I thought, yeah, I would agree with that. I understand that
4: Great.
0: That course of thinking. Yeah.
4: Excellent. I'm glad you did, because that's kind of the point, is that I hope that people can take that away and see how they might be able to apply it in their lives. So, we looked at, first of all, we looked at self-forgiveness or shame. So we had participants come into the lab and reflect on a time where they hurt somebody else in a way that kind of stirred up a sense of shame. And then we told half of them that free will doesn't exist, and the other half we told free will does exist. And the people who were told free will doesn't exist were significantly more self-forgiving, less shameful about the time they'd hurt somebody. And importantly, they didn't throw responsibility out the window. So they still agreed with items that were with questions that were testing whether or not they thought they were responsible. And they said things like, I'm completely responsible for my behavior. They agreed with that at basically the same level. And then the second experiment was a similar thing, but for forgiveness of others. So basically the same experiment, except with participants reflecting on a time where somebody hurt them. And so we wanted to see whether, well, maybe in the first experiment, people are inclined to let themselves off the hook and be kinder to themselves, but maybe they're not going to be so kind to others. So we wanted to see whether it would work both ways or not. And yeah, we did find that forgiveness of others also was significantly different. So people were less hateful and more forgiving of people who'd hurt them in real life experiences when they were told that free will doesn't exist. And again, they didn't throw out the concept of responsibility. They still wanted to hold people accountable for their actions.
0: Yeah, and I love that. I mean, I love the idea of, it's such a simple idea, forgiveness, and it doesn't feel particularly scientific, which is the framework you're looking at it under. And but when you kind of break it down, it's like, well, forgiveness and the idea of free will and whether or not it does or doesn't exist is really scientific, but it's a kind of a simple idea, right? But if we can forgive ourselves and forgive others while still holding ourselves and others responsible, and being really clear about that, that can only benefit us, I would think.
4: Yeah, absolutely. And, you know, I think one of the particularly promising things was that we just told people that free will doesn't exist. We didn't then also give them the information saying, well, even if free will doesn't exist, we still have to hold one another accountable and there still have to be consequences. So even in the absence of telling them that, they still wanted to naturally hold people accountable. So that's promising, because I would certainly hope that if and whenever we're talking about the idea that free will doesn't exist, we should also emphasize the fact that that doesn't mean that accountability isn't relevant and that consequences aren't still relevant. Mm-hmm. And so if we can keep that in the picture, then to let go of those toxic feelings of hatred and shame while still wanting to do the best and wanting to hold others to do the best that they can, then that's a pretty good mix as far as I'm concerned.
0: I'm speaking with Aaron Walton, PhD candidate from Melbourne School of Psychological Sciences, on Evenings 936 ABC Hobart and ABC Northern Tasmania. It's 27 minutes past nine. Keen to know your thoughts around the idea of free will. Does it exist? Can you at least understand Aaron's idea? Do let me know, 0438922936. Aaron, I know many people would be thinking, you know, but who took part in these experiments? You know, did you kind of throw it out, you know, lots of different cultures, lots of different ages, lots of different socioeconomics within the experiment?
4: Excellent question. So we had very big sample sizes of about 260 odd for both experiments, which is a very good sign. Our population age does skew a little bit young, so it was an average age of about 23, early 20s of some kind. So that's definitely something you have to take into consideration. Very promising thing is that we also ran a massive multinational study across 44 countries with 8,000 participants.
0: Wow.
4: So 9,000, nearly 9,000. And it wasn't the same procedure, but it was getting at similar mechanisms by measuring free will belief and measuring punitiveness, like the tendency to want to think that people deserve punishment for relatively minor everyday moral transgressions, so things like lying or cheating. And we found a significant result there that the more people believed in free will, the more that they wanted that sense of retributive punitiveness, is what we called it, which is just that sense of people deserving punishment for even everyday moral transgression. So that's obviously a much broader sample with, you know, a big number across very different cultures. And so that's much more representative. But certainly in the experiments, it'd be good to do wider samples with different cultures all over the world. But, you've got to start somewhere, I suppose.
0: And you said it was skewed to a younger group. Does that mean, were the younger people more open to the idea, or you just mean more younger people were more taking part in the experiment than older people?
4: To clarify, the latter. So it was just the average age of everyone doing the experiment was just a bit younger. We had a bit of a mix, but the average age was pretty young. So,
0: as part of the article in The Conversation, and if you are listening and you want to read it, just go online and check out The Conversation. Aaron Walton's article is there. The term civilized blame kept kind of poking out at me, and it really resonated with me. Can you explain that and break that down a little bit for our listeners about what that is and you know what the impact of that is?
4: Yeah, sure. So that's kind of what we've been speaking to already when we're talking about that idea that when we talk about blame, it tends to come with quite harsh emotions a lot of the time, that blame can have, blame isn't just responsibility, it's responsibility plus a sense of spite or hate or shame or, you know, that really harsh emotional response that comes on top of just judging, you know, whether or not someone's responsible. So civilizing blame is a term that's been used in the research previously in slightly different areas, which is looking at trying to keep accountability intact and be able to point to what we might do to try to change behavior in positive ways without having that sense of hatred or revenge or punitiveness that tends to come with blame and causes a lot of problems, you know, even just purely psychologically. Hatred and shame are very toxic emotions, but then also in terms of interpersonally, they often, you know, hatred often leads to cycles of revenge and violence and things like that, whereas when we can be more forgiving and compassionate while still holding accountability stable, that would be civilized blame or a version of it.
0: Such interesting stuff, Aaron. I feel like I could talk to you about it for another half an hour, but I've got to wrap it up. So, you know, in wrapping up, your suggestion, if we were to grasp this theory as a society, as a state, as a country, how do you see that kind of playing out, I guess? Like, should we be teaching our kids this stuff, in your opinion?
4: So that it's a very deep question that I think about a lot, and I don't have a clear picture, you know, on the entirety of it. But what I would say is that I'm not sure at what age it could be a good time, and every kid's different. But I would think that it's very worthwhile, at least among adults, trying to integrate this idea more into our lives in a way that, yeah, helps us to respond more effectively to wrongdoing. And it's not just about forgiveness of self and others. It holds an immense promise in terms of well-being more broadly. There is a sense of peace that's quite profound that's available when you're able to acknowledge that free will doesn't exist and that things are merely arising and passing away moment to moment. There's a very profound sense of peace that can come from that, as long as it doesn't lead people into giving up on life and being fatalistic, which it needn't, because if you give up on life, then that will cause bad outcomes for you. And if you work hard and try to do the right thing, that will cause good outcomes for you. So there's every reason still to be engaged in life and choose wise, productive choices. But there is an immense sense of peace and well-being at being in the flow with life rather than trying to push against it in the way that we often do when we think about having free will.
0: Mm. Well, you've definitely challenged me, and I've thought outside the square today, and I will continue to. You know, I really have thought specifically about, you know, being hurt and hurting others today, certain specific scenarios, and have framed them in with your line of thinking, and it's definitely challenged me. So I hope it's challenged other people that are listening. And thanks so much for your time tonight, Aaron.
4: Excellent. Thank you so much, John.
0: It's Aaron Walton there, PhD candidate from the Melbourne School of Psychological Sciences. You can read his article. It's really interesting at the Conversation website. It's 26 minutes to 10 on your Monday night. John O'Hara here with you, 936 ABC Hobart and ABC Northern Tasmania. What are your thoughts on free will? Do you think it is an illusion? Do you buy what Aaron is putting down? Let me know, 0438 922 936, or give me a call. I'm here for another 25 minutes or so, 1-300-222-936. Also, let me know what your favourite condiment is. Here's some James Taylor for you. Your smiling face. Oh, this will make you feel happy.

0: Bit of James Taylor for your Monday night. John O'Hara here, 936 ABC Hobart, ABC Northern Tasmania. It is 23 minutes to 10 on your Monday night. Still asking you, what's your favourite condiment? I'm obsessed with chilli oil. Dion says bitter orange marmalade. Fun fact, Sam Neill makes Nicole breakfast with this in dead calm before things get scary. Rest in peace, Sam. Oh, my goodness, Dion, thank you for that little bit of cinema trivia. I love that. Sam Neill makes Nicole breakfast with bitter orange marmalade in dead calm. Great film. What's your favourite condiment? Mine is chilli, garlic chilli crispy oil at the moment. Do let me know, 0438 922 936.
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0: Now, do you remember when Tassie seemed to become the best place to live in Australia? It felt like everyone and their dog was moving here, myself included. And the stats showed it too. Our population was growing faster than the rest of the country. There were all sorts of reasons. Wanting to live somewhere a bit more affordable, to settle down and connect with a community, or to trade in long commutes, for greener scenery. However, in just a few years, we're now forecast to be the first state in Australia to enter natural decline, meaning more deaths than births. And you might have to trade in for a slightly smaller paycheck too. So is it all worth it? Well, host Ailey Ward unpacked the issues with Families reporter Fiona Blackwood on the latest episode of TassieCast.
5: There's a lot of hard-working Tasmanians out there.
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9: It's a 100% success story. In a big city, you would have just gotten lost. Right now, we have a house, we have two kids, we have a comfortable life. Yeah, we couldn't have asked for anything better, to be honest.
10: I'm in my final year of study. And I do think I will be up here for the foreseeable future as I develop my career. And there's just a lot more scope, a lot more job opportunity up here.
11: The trade-off can be, of course, fewer high-paying jobs, fewer employers and specialist professions, slower career progression in some industries, and fewer opportunities to change employers without relocating. So for many Tasmanians, the lifestyle outweighs those limitations.
12: Hello and welcome to TassieCast. I'm Ailey Ward, coming to you from Nipaluna, Hobart. Just a few years ago, Tasmania was the hot ticket destination. Our population growth outpaced the rest of the nation. From tree changes, seeking more affordable housing and a work-life balance, a more sustainable lifestyle, or a sense of community to raise a family. But in just a few years, it's predicted the state will be the first in Australia to enter natural decline. That is,

0: more deaths than births. And attracting people here is not easy. A full-time worker in Tasmania earns around $12,000 less a year than the average of other Australian states and territories. Our families reporter Fiona Blackwood has been doing a series of reports on our population and has been looking into this very issue dubbed the Tassie trade-off. Fiona, what's happened? Why has our population growth fallen so markedly in such a short period of time?
1: Hello, Ellie. Well, it certainly seems like Tasmania is no longer flavour of the month. Like you said, between 2016 and 2021, Tasmania's growth outpaced the rest of the country. Then, of course, we had the pandemic, which skewed the data. And since then, we've been in a period where we've seen growth rates slow considerably. Everyone has a different reason for coming or going, but one of the big factors which may be driving that slowdown is the cost of housing. It's no longer cheaper to buy or rent in Tasmania compared to the rest of the country, which for many makes the state less attractive and that Tassie trade-off less of a good deal. And there's also that trade-off when it comes to job opportunities. And that's a big factor as to why people choose not to come to Tasmania and also why many leave.
0: So who is leaving and who is coming here?
1: Well, if we have a look at who's leaving first, you heard at the beginning the voice of Ellie Warmbrun. She's 22 years old and living on the Gold Coast where she's working and studying. She sees that there are more opportunities interstate than in Tasmania and has no immediate plans to come back. And the latest population data shows that it's the young people like Ellie who are leaving. In the last year, the number of people coming here from interstate compared to the number of people leaving is in the negative by close to 350 people, and it's largely driven by people in that 25 to 44-year-old age range. At the same time, the people coming to the state tend to be in the 45-plus age group. Overseas migration is up, but that figure has been plateauing in recent times.
0: And according to the Bureau of Statistics, those over the age of 65 make up more than 20% of our population, Fiona. So if there are fewer people of working age as a percentage of the population, what sort of a flow-on effect does that have?
1: Well, Tasmania's Treasury has said in its recent papers that slowing population growth could increase the challenges of skill shortages and an ageing population. An older population needs more health services and aged care, for example, but fewer younger people mean there aren't enough people to fill those roles. And it's a hit to the economy too. More people coming to the state stimulate spending, people buying new homes, furniture and so on. Even if you look at workers and the little things they spend money on, like takeaway coffee or lunch, it all helps small business and that helps drive the economy.
0: What are the main reasons people, I mean, we've mentioned the cost of housing and people not moving here for that, but what are the main reasons people are choosing to leave?
1: Well, as we talked about, one of the big drivers for young people especially is work. Ryan Felsman is a senior economist at the Commonwealth Bank and he says there are fewer higher paying jobs in Tasmania, fewer employers and specialist professions, but there are some unique opportunities too.
2: Career progression can be excellent in some sectors in Tasmania, particularly health, government and specialised industries. However, the Apple Isle smaller economy means there are simply fewer management positions and fewer large organisations to employ people. So this can mean fewer promotion opportunities, fewer opportunities to switch employers while staying in the same job field, and slower salary growth for some professionals. So there's typically less churn when it comes to Tasmania's job market. So many Tasmanians leave in their 20s to pursue university, graduate programs or corporate careers interstate or overseas. And some later return when they're seeking lifestyle or to raise families, but others establish careers elsewhere permanently.
0: Fee, I've got to say, it's funny how some people still call Tassie the Apple Isle.
1: It's funny, isn't it?
0: Of those who are working in Tassie, Fee, what's the sort of the breakdown?
1: Well, the biggest employer in Tasmania is health and social services. So 17% of Tasmanian workers are employed by this sector. That's followed by retail trade at around 10%, construction also 10%. Manufacturing is also a big one, then education. Tasmania also has a higher proportion of people employed in the agricultural sector compared to the rest of the country.
0: There are a lot of job vacancies too at the moment, aren't there? And there have been, you know, for some time.
1: That's right. Yeah, Ryan Felsman from the Commonwealth Bank says job vacancies have been up since the pandemic. The state employs about 280,000 people, and vacancies have grown faster than any other state or territory. Since COVID times, they're up by about 146%. So in May, there were about 5,800 vacancies. And we can see this.
0: That's a lot, isn't it?
1: And you can see this in a teacher shortage, for example. The AEU says a survey of school principals found that 66% of them are missing at least one teacher at the start of the term, with schools reporting a vacancy, an average vacancy rate of close to two full-time jobs. So Tasmania doesn't have a jobs shortage. It has a jobs mix problem. The demand is sort of concentrated in those lower paid frontline work, like in hospitality and health areas. And as we heard earlier, there's also the pay problem. So the state has the lowest pay in the country, as you mentioned, and there's the issue too with getting enough hours that you need.
0: That's not making it very attractive, is it, in terms of families seeing this and thinking about their children going to school and seeing so many schools struggling to have enough teachers. So what are the pros and cons, the trade-off, as it were, to get working people to move here?
1: Well, one of the trade-offs is obviously Tasmania's lifestyle. So compared to other states, Tasmanians don't generally face a massive commute to work. They're not paying tolls every time they get in a car or expensive parking fees when they get to work. And as we heard earlier, because of the skill shortages and the higher job vacancy rates, there is that opportunity to move up the ladder more quickly in some sectors.
0: However, we go back to housing fee. That's a biggie. The cost of buying a house in Tasmania, when you take into account lower average wages, is no more affordable than many other centres, not to mention the rental vacancy rate, which remains stubbornly low and prices high.
1: That's right. And for a long time, affordable housing was one of Tasmania's biggest draw cards. Now the price of a house in Hobart is creeping up to the cost in places like Adelaide and Melbourne. So the median house price is now around $750,000 in Hobart, and median rent is heading towards $600 a week. And it's not just the cost of housing, it's the availability. The Housing Industry Association says a healthy housing market should have a rental vacancy rate of around 3-5%, and we've got below 1%. Treasury's hoping that lower population growth could in fact improve housing affordability, but that will take some time.
0: Now, you've looked into this though in depth, Fee. There are enough houses in Tasmania to accommodate our population.
1: That's right. And there are various theories as to how best to calculate this, but I'll go with the method that's used pretty widely. So if you divide the state's population by 2.5, so that's 2.5 people per household, you get a figure of around 231,000 homes that are needed. Now, Tasmania has 268,000 homes, so in theory, there should be enough homes for the population. But that figure doesn't take into account shacks, which we know are popular in Tasmania, vacant homes, short stay accommodation, and you can really see that there is a shortage in the number of people who are homeless, which has been on the rise, or the 5,500 households who are waiting for public housing. I spoke to a woman who had escaped family violence and had been waiting 18 months for public housing with no end in sight. So that's where you really see that the state's housing is not meeting the demands of the population.
0: So we need to increase supply and the right mix, and that means workers. And one of the workforce shortages is ironically in construction and trades fee.
1: Yeah, and you can sort of see see this in an example recently put up by the Hobart City Council. Now, it's approved 900 dwellings, but they're yet to be built. So while the council can't magically conjure up more workers to build those homes, they are giving incentives to get them out of the ground. The council's offering 5-year rates remission for eligible developments, and in some cases it will reimburse development application fees. It's also working with TasWater and the Tasmanian government to make those incentives even more attractive and see those homes go from plans on a page to reality. But as you said, there are workforce shortages in construction.

0: Construction and home building will be competing for workers with big projects like the Macquarie Point Stadium.
1: Fee, we also seem to be seeing a shift in the employment mix, not just here, but I mean, it's happening globally. You know, the rise of artificial intelligence, the demise of some traditional areas. I mean, for example, we've recently seen the closure of Liberty Bell Bay, and that's not the only so-called traditional industry in trouble.
0: And the potential loss of those Liberty Bell Bay jobs and the jobs at Bogues in Launceston can have a big impact on small local communities. Like we said earlier, there are flow-ons for local cafes, shops and services. But Paul Blacklow, a senior lecturer in economics at the University of Tasmania, says it's not all bad news.
2: Now, while the major industrials closing down has these negative repercussions, there is hope that we're now freeing up a lot of hydroelectricity power that could be used for new development. We have new connectivity, data connectivity to the mainland and the rest of the world. Our cooler climate, relatively abundant water and the cheap green power is very attractive to new investment. So I'm hoping in the future that we have a brighter future and looking forward to new demand in those areas, which will create demand for jobs and more economic activity, and we can get the upward cycle going again.
1: So what's needed to make this happen, Fee?
0: Well, he says making the state more attractive to overseas migrants would be a good start. And he also said that improving regulation, making it more efficient so people don't have to jump through so many hurdles when they make new investments, is essential. He thinks AI could actually come in handy here when it comes to improving efficiency around regulation and getting approvals to get projects up more quickly.
1: Okay, and looking into this story, Fee, obviously some people have accepted lower wages in order to live here. They've accepted the trade-off. What have they told you?
0: Yeah, I spoke to a woman who moved from Queensland to Tasmania during the pandemic, and she really typifies this idea of the Tassie trade-off. So for a while, she was working her corporate job remotely in Tasmania. But after a while, she was made redundant and she started to have a look around to see what opportunities were available to her here. And she approached a recruitment firm in Tasmania who basically painted her a pretty bleak picture. They said basically that the wages she would be offered would be tens of thousands below what she'd previously been earning, and that there just simply weren't similar opportunities here to what she'd been doing interstate. So she's decided to go her own way and start up her own business. And as she says, the lifestyle is making up for what she's traded off in terms of job opportunity. She says she's fallen in love with the clean living here, the natural environment, and also the pace of life. But she says she can't convince her children, who are in their 20s, to make a similar move because they can't see the job opportunities or the career progression available to them here.
1: Thanks, Fiona. What about you? Are you weighing up your options, or do you have friends, kids or grandchildren who've left for opportunities interstate, or like that woman that Fee has mentioned? The arse end of the world has its upsides. Let us know. Send us an email to tassiecast@abc.net.au. Until next time, cheers.
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3: Coming up to the ABC News at 10 p.m, Nightlife with Phil Clark after that to finish off the program. A lovely program that it's been. Thank you for joining me. A bit of Taylor Swift, Newly Married. I Knew It. I Knew You. ABC 936 ABC Hobart and ABC Northern Tasmania.

0: Taylor Swift, I knew it, I knew you. Who says we don't play a bit of pop music on ABC? What a pleasure it's been keeping you company this evening. I'll be back same time, same place tomorrow. Nightlife next after the ABC 10 o'clock news. Tomorrow night on evenings, we're talking bachelor's handbags. And by that, I mean cooked chooks with Curly. Curly has some coats on our regular cooking segment. What do you do with a cooked chook? I've always got a cooked chook in my fridge. And, of course, it's census night, so I want to hear from you. What are you doing on census night, apart from filling out the census? Anyone having a census party? Do get in touch with the program. We're going to have a bit of fun with census. We'll be back with local radio at 5:30 tomorrow. Kim Napier in the north, David Riley in the south. Big thanks to Isabel Howard, our producer for evenings. I'll see you same place tomorrow.
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1: When you need to know,
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5: ABC News. Good evening. I'm Noni Edwards. Labor frontbencher Murray Watt says the government is prepared to make amendments to its gambling ad reforms to ensure they pass Parliament. Prime Minister Anthony Albanese and opposition leader Angus Taylor have held talks on the bill today, with further negotiations expected tomorrow. Mr. Albanese said he expects action on gambling inducements will prompt the coalition to support the bill. Senator Watt has told 7:30 Labor is hoping to strike a balance with the reforms.
6: It's worth remembering that even the current laws that we have in place before any amendments do include some prohibitions on inducements, particularly as it relates to direct marketing to consumers. But we have said that we are prepared to make amendments in order to get this package through.
5: Aviation experts say Sydney Airport's problems go beyond staffing shortages, pointing instead to fundamental productivity issues. The airport has faced delays and operational disruptions, including a near collision between two aircraft over the weekend. Veteran aviation expert Neil Hansford says Sydney is lagging well behind comparable international airports in how

0: efficiently it manages aircraft movements.
1: Productivity of our airports is far below that of, say, Heathrow. In Heathrow, you've got a 45-second delay between arrivals. Here it's 2 minutes. So it is the productivity of airports and fitting the number of movements per hour has certainly not moved forward in Australia.
0: The South Australian government will hold what it describes as a nation-leading royal commission into artificial intelligence. Stephanie Richards reports.
2: SA Premier Peter Malinauskas announced the inquiry after returning from a trip to the United States, where he met with technology developers. Three royal commissioners will have 9 months to hear from businesses, unions and experts about how SA can maximise the benefits and minimise unwanted impacts from AI. Mr Malinauskas says a final report is due by the middle of next year.
3: We don't want this to run forever because, frankly, we don't have forever to get this right.
2: The inquiry's terms of reference will be released in the coming weeks.
0: At least one woman has died in Canada while trying to escape severe wildfires in British Columbia. Police say the 80-year-old had been trying to flee with her family as the fire in the town of Summerland quickly grew to nearly 140 square kilometres over the weekend. It's forced more than 20,000 people to leave their homes. Among them is Erin Carlson.
4: We have 45 people in one camp facility, which is accessible only by one road. That road lit on fire and all of the houses around it. A couple of people were able to get out in vehicles, very harrowing escape through the flames, and the rest of the people were actually helicoptered out of there in helicopters.
0: Emergency services in Indonesia are battling wildfires that have swept through a national park for more than a week. Officials have closed the popular tourist site of Mount Bromo National Park in East Java, with helicopters and drones dropping water to slow the flames. Hundreds of firefighters, soldiers, police officers, park rangers and volunteers have been working to contain the blaze. Indonesia's Forestry Minister Raja Juli Antoni has visited the region and says firefighting efforts have been difficult.
5: After calculating and assessing the situation mathematically, it would be extremely difficult to carry out weather modification for the next 10 days. So for now, we are relying solely on water bombing and ground firefighting teams.
0: The decades-old case over the killing of rap icon Tupac Shakur will now go to trial, with an ex-street gang leader accused of masterminding the drive-by shooting in Las Vegas. Police say Dwayne Davis has long been a suspect in the killing, but investigators lacked sufficient evidence until Mr. Davis began implicating himself in public statements. Sidney Johnson is a 60-year-old resident of Oakland, where Shakur grew up. He says the trial could bring healing to his community.
6: If he is, in fact, the actual individual that plotted, planned, and I see why the prosecutor would bring him to court, if he's able to be held accountable for, yeah, that would definitely bring closure to our community and for even America abroad, especially in this day and time.
0: In sport, the administrators of soccer's A-League's competitions have made the decision to terminate the participation agreement for Western United. Breaches of the agreement saw United licensed to compete in both the men's and women's competitions placed into hibernation ahead of the 2025-26 season. The Australian Professional Leagues has been in close consultation with United as they've worked through financial, governance and legal matters to try and rebuild the Melbourne-based club. You're up to date with ABC News.
7: The forecast for Tasmania for Tuesday: isolated showers about the west, increasing and extending to the north late. Fine elsewhere after patchy morning fog in the north. West to southwesterly winds tending northwesterly during the afternoon. In Launceston, a medium chance of showers most likely at night, a top of 15. In Burnie, very high chance of showers most likely in the evening, a top of 14 degrees.
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2: Yes, well, hello and how are you? Philip Clark with you on ABC Radio, back bigger and brighter and better than ever, I hope. Anyway, good to be with you. It's Monday, it's the 10th of August, first hour of the program. This is Nightlife on ABC Local Radio right across the country. Wherever you are, that's where we are too. First hour of the show, 6 past 10, 6 past 8 in WA, it's 24 to 10 in South Australia and the Territory. And as you know, courtesy of Radio Australia, we are being carried right through the Pacific as well. 6 past 10 in Moresby, 6 past 1 in Tonga and Samoa. In Honiara and Port Vila, 6 past 11 in Tuvalu, Fiji, and Kiribati, it's 6 past midnight. Good to be with you. Yes, I'm back on my feet, fit and well. You should be getting us loud and clear tonight. No problems with broadcast transmitters and repairs. So remember, you can get us on broadcast on your TV, Channel 25, on the ABC Listen app, or stream us off the website, abc.net.au/nightlife. Yep, I've had the procedure, which all went very well, apparently, yes. So it was an operation on my procedure on my eye. Anyway, it's all went apparently swimmingly. Did hurt quite a bit. Anyway, I'll tell you some more about it later. But I am back on my feet and through all of that, so That's great for me, and thanks to Rod for helping out last week and shepherding the show while I was away. All right, lots on tonight. If you wanted to listen to back to stuff, as you know, the best way to do it is to use the ABC Listen app. Just put Nightlife into the search bar, and away you go. You might wanted to listen to Suzanne Hill's discussion over the weekend with Bronwyn Bridgewater, who's the fourth generation of one of the oldest travelling show families, the Pinks. They were fixtures of Sideshow Alley Entertainment for many decades. They were Dagwood dog pioneers. The whole family had to be Jacks and Jills of all trades when it came to their slice of show business. Here's a bit.
3: My grandmother, when the snake handler left his tent show, he said, "Well, you're now the snake handler, Thelma." And she had to learn how to catch her own snakes and goannas and present them in the show and be a spruiker and stand up and talk about, you know, all the different types of snakes and in the snake pit. So, yeah, that was one of the first things she got to do.
2: Mm-hmm. And there was plenty more too in as well. And you can listen to more of that, by just going to the ABC Listen app and grabbing our podcasts. There's plenty of other things as well, always there online for you to listen to at your convenience. All right, first up tonight, drinking is intrinsic to many people's lives in Australia, whether it be socialising with friends at the pub or work function, you know what it's like. Look, everyone knows that alcohol does come with health risks, yet for a lot of people, of course, it's a completely acceptable risk to take for the social and other benefits that come with it. Our attitudes to alcohol in Australia are complicated, I think it's fair to say. More people are looking to cut down their alcohol consumption. Drinking amongst young people is going down. More people apparently are turning to low and no alcohol drinks, taking part in initiatives like Dry July, which encourage you to give up the booze for a month. But over the past 10 years or so, there's a striking new trend emerging. That's increased drinking by women in their 50s and beyond. They are increasingly drinking at levels that doctors say is risky in far greater numbers. Now, while men still drink more than women overall, there's been a steady rise in alcohol consumption among women in this age group. And according to recent research, so-called wine tours and similar gatherings might well be a factor in the increased drinking amongst the group. Opening a bottle or two with friends as a way to take time out, as a reward, as self-care, as so-called me time. We're going to look into this in this hour. It'd be great to hear from you too. 1-300-800-222 is my number. I wonder what you're seeing or observing, if you're a friend or a family member, fits the profile. And how does drinking work as a way of taking time out, countering the stresses of everything else, life, children, career, older parents, demands? We'll have a look at that in our first hour. Leading the Nightlife News Breakdown tonight in the second hour, Ellen Ransley, Courier Mail's federal political reporter, We'll look at the government's proposed deal on gambling advertising. It's somewhat strengthened, but the government clearly has no appetite for a total ban on gambling advertising. And whatever they say, you'll still be seeing lots of gambling ads under the changes. But we'll take a look at what's being proposed in Canberra. Dan Lambeth on science. They're closing down the Large Hadron Collider. I know this will be a source of disappointment.

0: ointment to you. What does it do anyway? We'll figure this out in the second hour as well. Monday night travel, we're going to the northwest of Bali. Now, you might think that all of Bali has been tramped over and there's no spots left. Fleur Banger, our travel writer, would beg to disagree, and she'll take us on an expedition to the northwest of the islands and the only national park in Bali. So we'll find out some more there. We'll play the Mighty Challenger, of course. And later in the last hour of the program, the latest on the American situation, we'll have another edition of American Insight. Bill Wyman will join us to discuss, is there an apparent shift left for US Democrats ahead of the midterm elections? And what else is going on in American politics? Now, closer to home for us, we've got the appointment of a new US ambassador to Australia. What's that person like? Bill Wyman has got some background which might make your ears prick up. So we'll have a look at that in the last hour of the program as well. So plenty on. Hope you can join me. 1-300-800-222. 1-300-800-222 is my number. You can send text on 0467-922-702. But if you'd like to take part in the program, I would love to hear from you.
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0: 1-300-800-222 is my number if you would like to call tonight. All right, what's behind the apparent steady rise in alcohol consumption among women over 50? They're not only drinking more than younger generations, but more than women of the same age in previous generations. Now, the trend is concerning to health authorities because women are more vulnerable to the long-term health risks associated with alcohol, particularly some cancers peculiar, of course, to women, like breast cancer. So what's going on? I was particularly struck by some recent research out of the University of Adelaide, which explored the growing popularity of organised wine tours with midlife women who reported it was a respite from life and a bit of me time to escape the burden of the daily grind of domestic and work life. Give us a break, say some. Get off our backs. More broadly, it seems there's quite a strong connection between women and alcohol and leisure. Witness book groups, regular dinner gatherings at different restaurants, women's weekends away, and so on. To which I can hear many women saying, yes, and so what? Men have been doing these things for years. To learn more about midlife women's drinking and why it's happening in the latest treatments, joining us tonight, Associate Professor Belinda Lunay of the Axis Research Health Institute at Torrens University, Australia. Belinda's research includes women's health and disease prevention and risk and alcohol consumption. Belinda, good evening to you. Welcome to Nightlife.
3: Thanks for having me.
0: Great to have you with us. Also joining us is the delightfully named Dr. Paul McCartney, a GP and addiction medicine specialist at the CoHealth and adjunct professor at La Trobe University as well. He's also the chief addiction medicine advisor to the Victorian Department of Health. Paul, good evening to you and welcome to Nightlife.
4: Good day, Philip.
0: We'll just mention this once, but you do have the most delightful name. I suppose it's been a source of great pride to you your whole life.
4: It has. It's been a great conversation starter.
0: I'm sure that's right. Belinda, what are the figures around women drinking generally, and how do the over 50s fit in here?
3: Well, national survey data, which is collected every 3 years by the Australian Institute of Health and Welfare, suggests, as you say, Philip, that midlife women today are drinking more than previous generations of midlife women have, and more than other generations of women currently. So from 2001 through to 2019, midlife women's drinking continually increased. And most recent data collected around the 2022-23 mark indicates that women's drinking is sort of plateaued at these elevated levels, which I guess is probably most notable because the same data set shows that, as you also noted, there have been decreases in other population groups, but not women. The sharpest increase for women in the 50 to 59 year age group was for the period 2010. And so to give you an idea of what kind of level we're talking about when we say this increase, the increase was 23% in 2010 of women who were surveyed were consuming alcohol at what guidelines, National Health and Medical Research Council guidelines say is risky. And that increased to 37% in 2022. So you're kind of looking at approximately a 60% jump.
0: Yeah. Was it, I mean, that sounds alarming. Well, I don't know whether it sounds alarming. You can tell me whether it's alarming or not in a moment. But was this from a low base, as it were? I mean, if there were very few women drinking, or they were drinking at a very low level, is that it? And they're just now back with the rest of the population? Or you're saying they're exceeding the general levels of the population?
3: Well, what the measure is, it's looking at how many women who are in that midlife age group, particularly in the demographic 50 to 59, who are consuming alcohol at levels that the National Health and Medical Research Council, the 2020 guidelines is what's our current one, at the lifetime risk concern level is more than 10 standard drinks per week. If we're looking at disease risk, that kind of longer-term disease risk, and on a single occasion consuming no more than 4 standard drinks, which is a marker of short-term accident and injury relating to alcohol. So it's a percentage of women who are drinking above that mark.
0: Of which men have been above that mark for a long time, haven't they, or not?
3: Look, it is the case that men do consume alcohol at greater levels than women do, but we know that the alcohol affects the female body differently.
0: Yeah. Okay. 10 standard drinks a week, no more than 4 drinks in one go, which is what, if you looked at a bottle of wine, say a bottle of white or red wine, there's about 8 standard drinks in a bottle of wine, I think, aren't there?
3: It varies. So it depends on alcohol volume.
0: Of course.
3: Yep. But what we know is that one restaurant pour of a glass of wine is enough to increase breast cancer risk. So one standard restaurant pour of wine, a glass of wine per day, increases the risk of long-term chronic disease among women.
0: But the reason I'm raising the bottle mark is to give some indication of it. So a bit over a bottle a week is the safe level, and no more than half a bottle in one go is the safe level, in other words.
3: Well, in terms of safe. So what you're referring to is the guidelines for low risk would be fitting within that range. But for particular chronic disease risk factors like the increased risk for breast cancer, there is no safe level of consumption. There's that risk increases in sort of what's called a dose response. So the more you drink, the more risk your body faces, and that risk is cumulative across the life course.
0: Did things get not worse? Did everyone start? Well, like I imagine they did. Did women start drinking more during the lockdowns during COVID?
3: Oh yeah, wasn't COVID a unique moment in time for everyone? and definitely this was reflected in women's drinking patterns. I mean, I was working with Professor Paul Ward, who's now at Adelaide University, and we conducted survey studies of about 800 women across Australia aged 45 to 64. We looked at sort of 2 time points, and we were trying to understand the relationship between women's drinking levels and their reasons for drinking during that period, which was obviously full of uncertainty and constantly changing in terms of what the lockdown measures and restrictions meant for people's lives. And really, what we found shone a light on the ways that alcohol was used by women to manage uncertainty generally. Women that we surveyed reported drinking more to manage anxiety and sort of depressive feelings.
0: Yeah.
3: And then when we interviewed, we conducted 40 interviews with different women across different states of Australia. Obviously, Melbourne experienced far longer lockdown restrictions than other states. But what we found is their responses was that, well, alcohol was so readily available to women, and so it actually exposed the relaxed regulation of alcohol in our country. Bottle shops remained open as essential services, while we saw places where people learn and where they eat were closed. Our interview data also found that COVID-19 meant that women were carrying a lot of the lion's share, carrying the care of sharing responsibilities. We were traversing the grocery shops, navigating stockpiling, lots of pressure around looking after other people's needs and homeschooling children alongside working from home. And alcohol became quite central for women, as they described, helping them to navigate and get through that day to day.
0: Mother's little helper, not the amphetamines that the Rolling Stones were referring to, but a drink. Give us a break. Come on, I've been at this all day. You don't say.

0: say I can't have a glass of wine.
1: That phrase has definitely been used as alcohol easing that pressure and assisting with managing some quite unrealistic expectations.
0: Mm. Paul, how are you seeing it from where you are?
2: Well, Philip, when I'm sitting with patients and taking a history from them about the history of their alcohol use, we will often find that people were kind of just managing their alcohol use was perhaps a little high, but it wasn't causing significant harms until COVID. And then the COVID sort of, for a lot of people, removed a number of the guardrails that were keeping people just managing and led to people having significant harm. So I remember being working in hospital during COVID, and in 1 week we had three professional middle-aged women come in with liver failure. And that was their first episode showing that they had any problems with their liver whatsoever. It was quite shocking because the mortality of that event is really quite high. The risk of them dying in the next few months is really quite high. So it really, the COVID effect was really significant.
0: Were they really hitting it or not particularly?
2: So what had happened was that they had previously only been able to drink at night, for example.
0: Yeah.
2: But then when COVID came, they were now working from home, and so people started drinking during the day. People didn't have to drive to the office anymore, so that guardrail was removed. So these were women who were maybe getting up to a bottle a day, that sort of thing. Some more sometimes. But the problem we have here is that individuals really can't know whether they are vulnerable to these kind of things. So this is why we really aim for people reducing their drinking overall.
0: Yeah, I said at the beginning, it's a complicated story, alcohol, isn't it? Because, people, I suppose, if asked, would say, yes, in general, I think that's probably true. Too much drinking is injurious to your health. But some drinking is not, and in fact some drinking is, you know, highly pleasant, and I look forward to it in my day as well. I mean, that attitude is commonplace in Australia, isn't it, Belinda?
1: The attitude that I think it's such a socially acceptable way to navigate just about any experience, isn't it, in Australia?
0: Almost socially mandatory in some ways, isn't it? Amongst some circles, I guess.
1: Yeah, that's right, very much.
0: Yeah. Yeah, the view of, I suppose, doctors these days is that, Paul, is that no drinking, there's no safe level of drinking. Is that what doctors are saying? Because there was a time when, of course, a level of drinking was not seen to be particularly harmful. You're saying that, has that attitude or has that advice changed?
2: Yeah, I think the advice is changing, Philip, I would say. So in Australia, you mentioned the guidelines for Australia. In other countries, for example, Canada, their guidelines are much more strict now than those that we have in Australia. And as Belinda was pointing out, we now know that for every drink, there is an increased risk of cancers. And so just as a specific example, if you are somebody who's had breast cancer or bowel cancer, probably you should really reconsider drinking. If you are from a family where there's a strong history of breast cancer or bowel cancer, as an individual, you should really reconsider the amount of alcohol you drink, because you are already at an increased risk, and drinking alcohol in your case may increase that risk further, and that to a situation that nobody wants to have. Nobody wants to have those terrible diagnoses.
0: Because consumption generally, am I right in this, Belinda and Paul? I mean, consumption overall has fallen, hasn't it, in Australia, I thought. But I'm not... Obviously,
1: yeah, that's true.
0: But what we're talking about in this cohort, that's not the case.
1: Yep, yes. That is true.
2: And so I think, Philip, what also happens is that, and this happens for a number of substances actually, where consumption can drop in a total, but there are a number of individuals who are drinking more and putting themselves at higher risk, and that can be a concerning factor too.
0: Paul McCartney is with us, a GP. Dr. McCartney is an addiction medicine specialist, and so is Professor Belinda Lunay, too, from the Torrens University of Australia, are with us, both experts in addiction and drinking and safe drinking levels as well. And we're talking about this particularly noticeable trend towards women, and particularly women over 50 with increased drinking. Now, Belinda, you mentioned a short time ago that The thing about this is that, you know, because I mentioned men, and because women would be saying, yeah, well, hang on, what about blokes? They're doing the same thing. But as you said, it does affect women. This may be, women may think this is another

0: mighty unfairness, but it does affect women differently, doesn't it?
1: Does feel unfair. I think you're right to say that. I think, alcohol does affect the female body differently to the male
0: body. Tell me
1: how. Well, my particular focus area has been around breast cancer. So what we know is that for midlife women in particular, the alcohol risk occurs within a broader sort of biological context, I suppose you would say. Alcohol increases the breast cancer risk because it raises estrogen levels, produces some toxic byproducts that can be quite damaging at a cellular level. And we know, as we've mentioned earlier, the more alcohol consumed over the time, the greater the risk. And so, hormonal changes that women go through during menopause at that particular age might increase vulnerability toward disease in the first place. Mm. And then, we've got increased consumption of alcohol, the kind of concurrence of factors whereby the alcohol consumption plus age-related factors increase alcohol's harms for women, for this particular age group of women.
0: What happens with older women, Belinda, in terms of their drinking? I mean, generally with older people, it's my impression. I mean, just an impression, please correct me. As people get older, their drinking tends to taper off. But for women, you're saying this isn't happening, at least for those between, say, 50 and 70. Is that right?
1: Well, that's what we're seeing in terms of the National Drug Strategy Household Survey data. There's another round of that data due to be released at the end of this year, actually, the data that was collected in 2025 from Australian women. Mm. So, time will tell whether there's been any change. Perhaps we will see. I think certainly there's been a lot more conversation around alcohol and the different the risks inherent within alcohol's consumption. But let's see.
0: Hmm. Paul, you were talking about alcohol, about liver failure amongst some women that you had seen. Does the health risks get worse the older you get, or is that not the case, or is there some pattern here?
2: Yeah, so people as they get older become more vulnerable, but also it's just an accumulation effect too, Philip. As you when alcohol is converted into this fairly toxic byproduct by our livers, and that toxic byproduct has implications for increased risk of dementia, the cancers, as we mentioned. So there's the breast cancer and all the other cancers, so the oral cancers, esophageal, bowel cancer type thing, and as well as other impact on weight and obesity, and therefore risk of diabetes and all those other kind of complications that can go in with it. So it's as part of a sort of trying to manage a healthy lifestyle, reducing alcohol is a significant part of that.
0: Mm. 1-300-800-222 is my number. We're talking about women and alcohol, middle-aged women and alcohol in particular. You might like to join this conversation. 1-300-800-222 is my number.
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0: Belinda, there's this, we talked about this noticeable trend towards women and drinking and leisure with this research out of Adelaide with women and wine tours. I mentioned this at the start. What do we know about the connections between taking time out and picking up a glass?
1: Yeah, I know the study you're talking about. It's a great study. That really looks in depth at how the social influences on women's drinking converge with the commercial determinants of alcohol consumption and also the determinants of women's leisure, particularly among particular types of women, so those who can actually afford leisure experiences, such as wine tours. But it's kind of part of that notion of the wine tour and the me time is part of a broader pattern whereby alcohol is being made really readily available and offered to women in places that they probably didn't previously encounter it. And maybe that's issues to do with licensing combined with social acceptability. But when we do interviews with women, they describe that there's a saturation of alcohol in spaces that is designed for them. Mm-hmm. So, the me time extends to things like paint and sip classes. Some listeners might be familiar with that, where you sort of do art classes and there's marketing to drink to uncork your creativity and other such experiences linked with alcohol. But we can also see a lot of... You paused, you're interested.
0: What's that?
1: Yes, you paused, Philip. Are you interested in paint and sip?
0: No, I suppose when I was intrigued by paint and sip because I had heard about this, but what...

0: Boston or wherever. But there's a hair salon. In fact, there are two near me, which essentially offer, you know, blow wave and so on for women, hairstyling for women. And they're both bars as well. I mean, you can sit there and have a glass of wine while you know.
1: Yeah, well, agree. Well, I was just about to say, you know, services previously delivered to women, you know, hairdressing is one of them, as you say, but there's also places where women sort of are fulfilling their social responsibilities where alcohol is kind of infiltrated. You go to a school event, you'll be offered a glass of wine, charity events, fundraisers for the local community. There's revenue over the bars at sporting clubs is to do with alcohol and ladies' days at the footy club and that kind of thing. So I think that
0: book clubs, Belinda.
1: Book clubs too. There's a real symbolic role attached to alcohol in midlife women's lives, where alcohol has become so embedded in the ways that women sort of participate in society and, you know, the ways that they almost make a contribution to society. So it's very embedded.
0: See, I can hear a lot of women listening tonight and saying, get off our backs, for heaven's sake, you know. Like, as if we're not already doing a great deal of the domestic work, a great deal of the, you know, family, elderly parent looking after. And we know this from the figures too, don't we? That women are taking much more of the domestic burden, and you're saying we can't even have a glass of wine at the end of the day.
1: Yeah, look, I think that's fair enough if that's how women are feeling. I mean, the reasons women drink are
0: I suppose I'm asking, is that when you talk to women, is that how they're feeling?
1: Some of them, yes, yep. There's a lot of potential for women to feel blamed and shamed around alcohol, which is certainly not my jam and is not the kind of research that I do. My research is much more about exposing the ways that drinking isn't necessarily a matter of individual choice. It's part of the context of women's lives, the conditions they live in. You know, we've talked about the unwritten rules that shape and normalise drinking for women. So I'm very keen to have society at the focus of this phenomenon, not women. And as you pointed out yourself, Philip, alcohol is such a complex substance. You know, we know that women consume alcohol to navigate midlife transitions, which are very complicated, menopause, entering retirement.
0: Yeah, exactly.
1: And, you know, during those times, women describe a lot of changes in identity and shifts in their sense of purpose. And alcohol can make women feel anchored to something. One study we did, women were likening alcohol to a relationship with a human, even though it's a product, you know, a stand-in sense of support. So I think I don't want to homogenise women necessarily either, because every woman has a unique set of circumstances and experiences that link to drinking. And we'd done a really big Australian Research Council funded study where looking across different groups of women on the basis of social class, and that really showed that alcohol is quite different for different women based on their access to resources, not just money, but their social networks and their cultural knowledge, you know, the kinds of activities they do. You've just talked about leisure. Our studies with women who are living in poverty found that alcohol is sometimes an only form of respite from some very constrained living conditions with, you know, precarious housing and increasing cost of living. So it's not all about beer, Skittles and leisure. Drinking in those instances are really about managing a sense of hopelessness about a future that's where a life could be different. But we know that affluent women drink for other reasons. And, you know, that's some of that is touching on what you've said, Philip, about feeling deserving of a reward for hard work, you know, a personal success. And we know that that's particularly prominent in climates where gender inequality is obvious, like in workplaces. We've got some new studies that are looking at male-dominated industries and women's large roles in business and corporations. And the role that alcohol has in work-related contexts for those women, but also some studies that we're doing around the unifying role that alcohol brings into women's experiences where they've experienced marginalisation in other areas. So the experiences, for example, of LGBTQI+ communities and women who are living in regional areas and experiencing isolation. So it is about leisure, but it is also very layered and very unique for different groups of women.
0: Yeah. Paul, can we talk about risk? I mean, Paul and a number of other listeners have said, yeah, I understand about risk, but you know, can you put this into context, for example, understand that drinking comes with additional risk. My question is, how much? If I have two standard drinks a day versus total abstinence, what is the increase in risk, and can it even be measured?
2: There have been attempts to measure these, Philip, so it's showing that one extra drink a day increases your risk by 2 out of 100. You know, these sort of numbers, but I don't know how useful they are to go into those real specifics.
0: Well, I think it's important for people to understand what they're getting themselves in for here, isn't it? If the risk is low, some people.

0: call at all. Mm. And so, you know, this is, and one of the things we've been talking about here over and over, Philip, is this, the idea of using alcohol to manage stress. But I think we need to be really clear that that people can very easily get into a trap in relation to this, in that one drink, even one drink a week, can lead to increased stress the following day. So increased cortisol levels, which causes an increased feeling of stress and anxiety, leading to people feeling like they need that another drink the following day. And then people again, we've mentioned a couple of times, people drinking to manage other mental health issues because they're feeling, we've mentioned stress, but feeling depressed. And we know that alcohol is a depressant. Mm. And so that's something we need to be clear about as well. So it's not all beneficial, and in fact it can make a number of those mental health issues worse, and that's something that it's important that people understand.
1: But in terms of the increased risk, though, if from nothing to two drinks a day, the risk in percentage terms is quite low. It is there, but it's quite low.
0: Yeah, that is the case.
1: Yeah,
0: that is
1: the case. See, Belinda, here's the problem, because my texter says we tried to move away from the boozy brunch type catch up and pivot to a mindfulness morning with yoga and sound healing for school PNC fundraising. Did not sell one ticket. booze sells. Well, here we go, Paul. And I'd like you to talk to me about this too. I mean, when I say that alcohol is a complicated story in Australia, isn't it? I mean, there's stigma if you don't drink. There's also stigma if you drink too much. And also we know that it's not, in that sense, in any absolute terms, good for us. But at the same time, decisions to not drink alcohol seem much more consequential than they probably ought to be, aren't they?
0: Yeah, it's a very difficult thing not to drink alcohol in our community. It's alcohol is so acceptable. People are very strongly encouraged to drink in certain environments, and we even celebrate excess drinking, actually, often, particularly after sporting wins.
1: There's a
0: high expectation that that's what people are going to do, and that they're going to be sick for some days afterwards. And that expectation, that environment, does make it very difficult for people who perhaps have developed a problem with drinking. Mm. And what our expectation is of those people, are we expecting that those individuals simply miss out on this, you know, this apparent requirement for celebration? It's not a realistic thing to expect that person is going to be able to just go through life probably without having a drink again. It's a difficult situation that we create for people.
1: Sophie says, great discussion. I'm bucking the trend. I'm 54, just coming up to 4 years alcohol-free. I gave up for a week, then just rolled on. I still go to the pub regularly, but drink soda with lime. I'm loving not drinking and catching and having to catch ride shares in the evenings because I can drive. Paul, tell me about the nature of people's relationship with alcohol in a physiological term, in a sense. Is it addictive in the sense that, I don't know, opioids are addictive, or is it that it's just nice to do and we don't want to give away the nice feeling?
0: Well, the question, Philip, is why is it? What is it about it that's nice to do? And we're going to have to talk about this in relation to the treatment a little later on. But one of the hypotheses about this is that what happens is that people who have learned to like alcohol, it's actually a learned process, and they over time their body learns to respond to the stimulus of alcohol by producing endorphins. The brain produces endorphins, these nice chemicals that help us to feel good and give a sense of reward. And so this is shown in, I hear people say this kind of thing all the time, that after holding off on alcohol, they might be at work all day, people are really looking forward to a drink in the evening. And they'll say to me, when I get home and I crack that can or I open that bottle, it hits me straight away. Hits me straight away. And that alcohol does not hit people straight away. Alcohol has to go down and be absorbed in the gut and then get up into the brain. What people are experiencing in that situation is actually this learned process of producing endorphins. And that can be quite addictive, in fact. And that can be what drives people back to the drink.
1: I know exactly what you're talking about. Mm. Exactly. That first, you know, sip of a cold beer can be fabulous.
0: Yeah, and so that's delivered, that experience is mediated by endorphins. And now when you first had a sip of beer, Philip, I suspect you were probably like most, I presume, young people who have a sip of beer, and it doesn't taste very nice.
1: Yeah, that's a funny thing, isn't it?
0: It's a learned process. So your body has learned to produce endorphins.
1: That's interesting, isn't it? Because that's true. I think that's almost everyone's experience, isn't it? That when you first taste alcohol, it's not

0: pleasant.
1: It's not a naturally pleasant taste.
0: And yet with humans, we've lived with it for what, 5, maybe 10,000 years, maybe longer.
1: Yes, that's certainly been the case. Yes.
0: So it's always been associated with us. 1-300-800-222 is the number. I'm talking with two experts tonight about addiction and alcohol, and particularly the increased rate of drinking for women in their in their 50s and beyond, with Professor Belinda Lunay and also Dr. Paul McCartney, who you just heard speaking there as well. Belinda, there's more marketing towards women these days than there used to be. Once upon a time, with the old VB ads, it was very male, wasn't it? These days, there's a lot more marketing towards women.
2: Yeah, I can remember in the VB days, there was also the West Coast Cooler came out, I think, at that time. But aside from that, it was scant. But yes, women are now a major target market for the alcohol industry. And it's hard to know if they're driving or sustaining this. But in terms of the patterns of drinking we're seeing among women, it's probably a combination. And advertising research certainly suggests it is both, in the sense that alcohol marketing is frequently using sort of gendered imagery and messaging, branding, to kind of position alcohol as part of women's femininity or self-care, as you said earlier, and part of their identity.
0: Well, also sophistication in a way, isn't it, too? That, you know, a successful, sophisticated woman would have alcohol in her life, whether it's a champagne or a good quality wine or a cocktail.
2: That is true. Yeah, my colleague, Dr. Kristen Foley's PhD research was actually focused on a content analysis of bottle labels and found that there were gendered sort of depictions of empowerment. So that's kind of what you're saying about that sophistication, that unsettling of social norms that women can't consume and sort of be hedonistic like men have previously.
0: Yeah, exactly.
2: You know, and some people might remember there was when smoking was something that men did and women began to partake, their symbol was the torches of freedom, you know. And so in some respects there is that replication going on perhaps around alcohol and the convergence between men and women's drinking maybe. So I think you're right to touch on some of that, and certainly some of these studies are showing that there's the language and the visual cues that appeal specifically to women are you know, trying to perpetuate that there's a empowering element of drinking, but the sophistication part that you're pointing to is part of the symbolic nature of drinking among more privileged women. So there's the social class element comes in all over again there. And so it's drinking the right things at the right time by the right women. And if you fall outside of that, then perhaps drinking is less appealing. So it's quite nuanced, isn't it?
0: Yeah. 1-300-800-222 is the number if you would like to. Well, plenty of people on the text line. I totally disagree, says Donna. People who choose not to drink alcohol are very acceptable and common these days. No, I think that's true, Donna. I'm not disagreeing with you about that because, as I say, in many ways, lots more people don't drink. But this particular group is certainly drinking more. Belinda, from your research, you seem to be suggesting that for a certain cohort of women, alcohol's become embedded in how they cope and connect and, in particular, reward themselves.
2: Yeah, and, you know, it's interesting. Donna's comment is quite interesting because we've just opened another whole area of research which is looking to understand the leverage potential for the Sober Curious movement. So the Sober Curious movement is situated within the broader wellness movements that it kind of emerged on social media around COVID-19 at the end of that, where people were popping out and trying to do everything they could to reclaim health. Mm-hmm. And this movement is about deconstructing the emphasis we place on alcohol in contexts where there is often alcohol, and it's being critically aware of, do I need to drink at this moment in time? And making a decision to not drink in a circumstance where other people are drinking. And it's focused on moderation rather than abstinence as a first point, actually. And so it's that's where we see a lot of scaffolding of that movement around the no and low alcohol products that you mentioned earlier. But there's also a whole range of programs and events, literature. Quit Lit is the term you see hashtagged on social media. And likewise, influencers on social media really pushing this point toward making decisions to drink or not drink in circumstances where drinking has always occurred. So I think that that's what you, the caller, the texter, was sort of getting at. There is a shift toward perhaps among some age groups, and certainly my interviews with midlife women show that there is that movement isn't adopted as widely as we might think, or certainly not amongst women I interview, where they still feel quite a lot of peer pressure to drink quite heavily among their women friends.
0: Paul, moving forward, what's a reasonable objective? I mean, I've heard people say, well, look, I'm going to stop drinking Monday to Friday and just, you know, reward myself on the weekend. In other words, get to some moderation or reset or recalibration. Is that successful, do you think?
1: It certainly is for some people, Philip. So for people who aren't drinking too heavily, reducing their alcohol use is a fantastic thing to do. And setting those boundaries and setting those limits, as I said before, that issue that happened with COVID of the guardrails being removed, putting some guardrails in place is actually really useful. For people who are drinking more heavily than that, there's been this attitude for a long time, and the treatment system has existed around the idea that the only thing to do is to simply stop drinking. There's been models of AA and models of doing, you know,
0: that's
1: detox
0: very hard.
1: And rehab.
0: That's very hard for most people, isn't it?
1: It is a very difficult thing to do, Philip. And one of the things that I would like to get across is that while those things can be really useful for some people and important, there is a real benefit for people who are drinking heavily in reducing their alcohol. And there are a number of medications around that can really help people to get their drinking under control and to be able to reduce their drinking enough that a number of those problems that are associated with heavy drinking can drop away, and people can then have a sense of control and to be able to do what I hear people say to me all the time is that I really would just like to be able to drink a couple of drinks on the weekend or during the week like everybody else does without it causing me problems. And that's what the medication can help to achieve.
0: Yeah, I'd like not to wake up every Sunday morning with a hangover.
1: That's right. That's the sort of thing that people say. And so people will often say, you know, I want to go out at night and have one or two drinks. But I find once that buzz starts, my one or two drinks inevitably become six or seven drinks, and I start getting messy and I cause problems and I embarrass myself and I, you know, these things. And that's not what I want to do. I want to be able to just stop after one or two. And we've got a number of medications that help people to do
0: that. Tell me about these. I mean, naltrexone's been around for a while, doesn't it? How does that work?
1: It has been around for quite some time, but
0: it,
1: it's really...
0: Did it work? Is it effective?
1: It does work. We find it extremely effective. And so naltrexone and all these other medications that exist have only been used in less than 3% of people who have an alcohol dependence problem. Mm-hmm. So it's a really big gap there. The way naltrexone works is it can be used for people who've stopped drinking to help them stay off alcohol, but it can also be used for people who are still drinking. And just going back to that story I was telling before of the endorphins, what we've said for 100 years is just stop drinking. But the brain has learnt, it's changed, and that brain change results in almost the little devil on the shoulder, if you like, sending out that message, just go and have a drink. You know, you've had a bad day, have a drink. You've had a good day, go and have a drink. And that makes it very difficult for people to, what AA calls, white knuckle it, just hold on and just not drink. What naltrexone does is we suggest that people can take it an hour before drinking, and then when people drink, their brain is expecting the endorphins, and naltrexone just blocks the effect of those endorphins. So people don't get that exactly the same reward as they're looking for, and their brain starts to unlearn that desire for alcohol. The little voice, if you like, on the shoulder gets a little quieter each time that happens. And what that enables people to do is to reduce their drinking. So to get their drinking down from maybe that 8 that they're having at night, and we find that over the, you know, in the first couple of weeks, people often will reduce their drinking down to 4, down to 3. Mm-hmm. And while that's not abstinence, it's actually really significantly beneficial for that person's health. And that's the really exciting thing about using naltrexone in this way is that people don't have to contemplate that they can never drink again. If they don't want to drink again, naltrexone can help them to get there.
0: Are you saying that these other drugs are similar effects to naltrexone? I mean, they're based on the same idea?
1: No, the other drugs work in slightly different ways and so work on different receptors. So there are other drugs that are not in the first line of treatment, but others that help almost to... The best way to describe it is things like gabapentin or baclofen. They're almost like a replacement So for people who find that they really just simply can't cope with life without alcohol, things like gabapentin and baclofen can help to soothe some of that agitation, because some people do drink because of trauma and severe anxiety, and some of these other medications can help to manage that and mean that the drive to drink alcohol to manage those symptoms is much less. Those are a little more complicated. The advantage of naltrexone is that it's a very safe medication. It can be prescribed by all GPs. There's no permits required, no special training required for the GP. And people can start it. If you go into your doctor and ask for naltrexone, it's the sort of thing that can be prescribed, and you can begin that night. So you take it an hour before you're going to have a drink that night. And there's a benefit initially in that a number of people find that their drinking reduces that night or over the next couple of weeks. And then there's a longer term benefit of the brain actually unlearning that desire for alcohol, so that at some point people who've had this voice in their mind all the time to go and have a drink, it's what their life has ended up being focused on, find that that voice really quiets down and goes away.
0: I've spoken to people who've given up for Dry July or, Feb Fast and the other months where you don't drink. And I've asked people at the end of it, I said, how did you feel at the end of that period? They said, not particularly better. I just really felt like I needed a drink.
1: I speak to people all the time about this.
0: I suppose I'm asking you is that it's not necessarily the case that there's some nirvana of euphoric feeling if you stop drinking, is there?
1: No, not a nirvana of euphoric feeling, but a lot of people find fairly simple things like, I actually discover that I'm sleeping better when I don't drink, or I've actually got more energy, my mind is clearer, I'm more able to do the things I want to do. I'm more able to complete the activities I want to, because their body's not in the process of metabolizing and trying to deal with alcohol all the time. So a lot of people actually feel a lot better when they break that pattern that I described before of that the alcohol actually causing more anxiety, and people feel better when they stop.
0: Belinda, you say there are other pathways. There's a movement amongst women called the Sober Curious Movement. Tell me about that.
2: Part of the Sober Curious Movement is some of these philanthropic type movements you're referring to, Dry July, Sober October and so forth. And, with the qualitative research we've done where we've looked at women's experiences with those movements is that it actually does provide a time, in their view, to pause, reflect on some of the reasons why they're drinking in the first place, and just to create a little bit of distance from the drinking environments and those kind of routines, habitual things that shape drinking for them and make it really hard to kind of reduce drinking alcohol. But I think the issue that I see with some of those short-term movements or moments is that the primary responsibility for change still remains on the individual. And it comes down to a matter of willpower. So in the absence of any kind of broader social or policy kind of regulatory changes, and those changes are the things that are going to make drinking and not drinking easier for women, if without some of the changes to the broader environmental stuff, alcohol's cultural value is still going to remain unchallenged. And so I think that boiling back down to women as responsible all the time is quite problematic. But the Sober Curious Movement, I mean, I think that for women who have the means to participate in a movement like that, there's definitely a lot of value. Women describe it being really important that they can see themselves in the movement, and that creates a social desirability. So if they see themselves as the target audience for a movement like that, then absolutely. And Hello Sunday Morning has expanded to be focused on midlife women as well, which I think is really great. I think that some of the movements still preclude women who are living on low incomes and who are probably precluded from buying things like no and low alcohol products, which are quite expensive, but do have some merit in substituting alcohol. Having a no low and then having an alcohol drink will result in overall lower consumption levels, but that's not available to women who are living on low incomes. So that I think is a factor. But overall, there's definitely a lot of merit in these movements that are at least denormalising alcohol in social contexts.
0: Mm. What do you make anyway, Paul, of, you know, Dry Julys and Sober Octobers and Feb Fasts and so on? Are they just marketing gimmicks, do you think, or are they actually useful?
1: Oh, they're useful for some individuals, Philip, just to have an experience and, as I say, to set those guardrails around themselves, some boundaries. Mm. And I've had a number of patients who've found it quite useful to have that break and then be able to use some medications just to help them not get back to that really heavy level of drinking that was causing the problems.
0: In general, are people successful or not? Or is it a bit like obesity that, you know, as we know from these discussions, they're not... losing weight is incredibly difficult, and most people aren't successful. Is it the same with drinking?
1: So look, the one of the things with drinking, Philip, is that for a long time we've been using half of the tools at our disposal, and so it's just been this idea that you go and you just stop drinking and you hold on, or you maybe get some support, but you just stop drinking. What I've been talking about and what we're trying to encourage is this idea that there are a number of tools and that the medication can really help to facilitate people to achieve those goals. So with naltrexone, they've gone back and looked at some of the studies to see how much naltrexone was able to help people to reduce their drinking, if not go to abstinence. And they found that 75% of people were able to reduce their drinking by two levels of harm, which is really a dramatic reduction and really would lead to really significant improvement in people's health. Wow. So okay. Any medication that works for 75% of people is actually pretty good.
0: Does it have any side effects?
1: For example, less than that.
0: Must have side effects, does it or not?
1: It has very few side effects, so it can cause a little bit of nausea sometimes when people start. It's not a medication that can be used for people who are on opioid-related medications for pain.
0: Do you have to stay on it?
1: So the advantage of taking it in the way that I've described is that you take naltrexone on the days you're going to have a drink, and you don't have to take it on days you don't. And so what that means is once people get their drinking under control, they may say, I'm actually not going to drink during the week, but on Friday or Saturday I'm going to go out with some friends, and they have a naltrexone beforehand, and that allows them to just have those one or two drinks that they want to have instead of getting into problems. And so people then, ideally they'll take naltrexone each time they have a drink ongoing.
0: Yeah, interesting. Look, time has beaten us and we'll have to move on, but it's been a most interesting discussion. Thank you both for your time. Dr. Paul McCartney is he's an adjunct professor at La Trobe University with the Victorian Department of Health, and Associate Professor Belinda Lunay is from the Torrens University of Australia. Thank you to both of you. Appreciate it.
1: Thanks, Philip.
2: Okay. Thank you, Philip. It was great to be part of it.
0: Good on you. We'll put the conversation up for your later edification. Here's the news.
3: In your neighbourhood,
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3: Around the nation, egg producers are bracing for a potential bird flu outbreak, or across the globe.
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7: Hello, this is ABC News with David Rollins. Shadow Industry Minister Andrew Hastie is calling for a national parliamentary committee into artificial intelligence. The South Australian government earlier today announced a state royal commission into the technology, including policy approaches. Mr Hastie says the issues need to be examined from a national perspective.
8: Artificial intelligence has strategic, moral and economic implications for the Australian people, and it's really important that we look at this from a national perspective. So I applaud the Premier of South Australia's move, but I think this is something that we need to do at a national level.
7: Advocates are warning that the biggest shake-up of the National Disability Insurance Scheme proposed by the federal government have the potential to adversely impact women three times over. More on this from National Disability Affairs reporter Naz Campanella.
9: Women with Disability Australia was one of three groups represented at the National Press Club today. CEO Sophie Cusworth says proposed changes to the NDIS Act would hurt women in three ways, as participants potentially losing supports, as unpaid carers,
10: and thirdly, as providers in the care workforce who may be at risk of losing employment.
9: NDIS Minister Jenny McAllister says key elements of the government's draft amendments came out of the recent review into the scheme, which was informed by significant consultation with the disability community.
7: The Queensland government has been accused of trying to drop a metric that exposes the state's buckling child welfare system. Here's state political reporter Laura Lavelle.
11: The workload management tool shows how many youths child safety officers are responsible for at any time. The Together Union's Dee Spink says the Department of Child Safety, in its latest bargaining agreement offer, proposed it be removed and replaced.
12: We're actually seeking to expand the workload management tool as part of this bargaining process, but the department has told us they want to remove it.
11: Premier David Crisafulli seemingly contradicted his department this morning, saying he doesn't want the tool removed.
13: My view is it should remain as it is, so there's a benchmark.
11: Child Safety Minister Amanda Cam was contacted but declined to comment.
7: A 24-year-old woman convicted over offences in the days before the murder of 15-year-old Perth schoolboy Cassius Turvey has avoided an immediate prison term for breaching the conditions of her suspended sentence. Brianna Shepherd has the details.
14: Cassius Turvey died days after he was beaten with a metal pole in Middle Swan. Alicia Gilmore stood trial for his murder in the WA Supreme Court with three other men. She was found not guilty. She was convicted of assaulting a teenager and unlawfully detaining two other teens in the days before the attack on Cassius. In June last year, she was handed a 15-month prison sentence, suspended for 2 years with strict community conditions. Gilmore appeared before the Supreme Court today via video link for breaching those conditions by driving without a licence. Chief Justice Peter Quinlan said it would be unjust to order an immediate term of imprisonment and fine her $500.
7: Liberal Senator for Tasmania, Wendy Askew, has resigned from the Senate effective immediately, opening the door for her replacement, Chris Gattenby. State political reporter Josh Duggan takes up the story.
15: Ms Askew tendered her resignation this afternoon, calling her 7 years in the role an extraordinary privilege. Chris Gatenby, a staffer to Tasmanian Premier Jeremy Rockliff and former state president, won a pre-selection contest on the weekend. He claimed the right to first spot on the Liberal ticket at the next election and Ms Askew's seat via the casual vacancy that's now open. Former Tasmanian Health and Education Minister Sarah Courtney plays second. She'll replace Shadow Home Affairs Minister John O'Dunham when he retires later this year.
7: A North Queensland man charged over a deadly shooting 4 years ago has entered not guilty pleas at a Supreme Court trial in Townsville. Emily Anderson reports.
16: Darryl Valroy Young is accused of murdering Marvin and Marie Schwartz and Graham Tai in Bogie, west of Bowen, in August 2022. He's also alleged to have attempted to kill Ross Tai. 63-year-old Mr. Young pleaded not guilty to three counts of murder and one count of attempted murder in the Townsville Supreme Court. A jury of six men and six women, plus three reserve jurors, were impaneled this morning. Prosecutors are expected to call Ross Tai to give evidence during the trial, as well as police officers, graziers and telecommunication workers. The trial is expected to continue for 3 weeks.
7: This is ABC News.
17: The forecast for Tasmania for Tuesday, isolated showers about the west, increasing and extending to the north late. Fine elsewhere after patchy morning fog in the north. West to southwesterly winds, tending northwesterly during the afternoon. In Launceston, a medium chance of showers, most likely at night, a top of 15. In Burnie, very high chance of showers, most likely in the evening, a top of 14 degrees.
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2: Yes, well, hello and how are you? Philip Clark with you on ABC Radio, local radio. This is Nightlife, and we are right through the country wherever you are, that you should be getting us loud and clear. No problems in broadcast tonight. 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You should be getting us loud and clear. Good to be with you. I hope you enjoyed that conversation about wine time. Someone's texting me saying, God, I'm glad that ended. I know, but it's an issue. I know. Well, you know how you feel. 1-300-800-222 is the number. If you'd like to contribute tonight, you'll need that for the Mighty Challenge coming up anyway. You can text me 0467922702. Second hour of the program, 6 past 11, 6 past 9, that's Eastern, 6 past 9 in the West, South Australia and the Northern Territory, 24 to 11. We're right through the Pacific as well. Coming up in this hour, Ellen Ransley is going to lead the Nightlife News Breakdown for us. We've got Dan Lambeth on science and what's going on at the Big Hadron Collider. Also, Monday night travel, Fleur Banger's going to take us around some areas of Bali that she suspects most people have not been to. So interested to talk to Fleur about that a little later as well. And coming up, of course, the Mighty Challenge in the third hour and an edition of American Insight a bit later on as well. Love your calls and comments. 1-300-800-222, text 0467-922-702. Let's kick things off tonight with, in this hour at least, with the news breakdown.
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2: Well, time for Nightlife News Breakdown. The federal government's looking to be on the verge of striking a deal with the coalition to pass its gambling advertising laws. The Prime Minister, Anthony Albanese, has responded to the pressure on him to strengthen the draft proposal and will likely limit gambling inducements as part of a deal between Labor and Coalition leader Angus Taylor. The two leaders met in Canberra today to negotiate a deal which would be necessary to get the legislation through Parliament this week, considering the Greens' desire for a considerable strengthening of the government's original proposal. They argue the measures do not go anywhere near far enough to prevent gambling harm. In particular, the Greens would like to see a ban on all broadcast and all online gambling as well, as in keeping with the ambition of the 2024 parliamentary inquiry, which was led by the late Labor MP Peter Murphy. This is Green Senator Sarah Hanson-Young.
3: Now, there's a reason that these companies want to keep ads online. It's because online advertising is highly targeted. It makes it more profitable for the gambling companies. So if the Prime Minister and the government do not fix online ads, they are failing to protect Australians.
2: Prime Minister Anthony Albanese this afternoon said he's hopeful amendments to the legislation, including a clampdown on inducements like bonus bets, will make it sure that the legislation will pass with bipartisan support.
4: Later in the week, we'll have the legislation in the House of Representatives with some really practical amendments dealing with the targeting of advertising, dealing with reducing children's exposure, and dealing with the full suite of measures in a really practical way.
2: Yeah, the government's heart's not really in this. The bill would partially ban gambling ads. It would go nowhere near the recommendations of Peter Murphy's inquiry. But the bill does not deal with the issue of predatory inducements such as free bets or special offers, something the coalition is keen to curtail. This is opposition leader Angus Taylor.
5: We want to see a balance in this. We want to get it right. We want to make sure that predatory inducements are not there, that they are being dealt with appropriately, and we're getting the balance right on this.
2: Well, joining us tonight for Nightlife News Breakdown is Ellen Ransley, the Courier Mail's federal political reporter. Ellen's based in the Canberra Press Gallery. It's been pretty chilly down there today, far from Queensland's balmy sun. Ellen, good evening to you. Have you been well rugged up?
6: I have been, yes, keeping warm.
2: It's been quite a miserable day in Canberra today, but I'm sure it was all jolly in the halls of Parliament House, except with the argy-bargy over the gambling bills. Now, the Prime Minister says he's giving some ground here. Do we know exactly what might change by way of potential amendments?
6: Yeah, so Anthony Albanese, after this meeting he had with Angus Taylor today, flagged that he's going to move on inducements, which includes things like bonus bets, but also goes as far as some of the allegations we heard from the inquiry last week, where people like Luke Bateman were making accusations that, you know, gambling companies were offering him, drugs or alcohol, trips, things like that.
2: Bags of cocaine.
6: Yes. And we also heard from Reverend Tim Costello, who also made some of these accusations. So there had been a lot of pressure on the government, especially in the wake of that, to act on inducements. There had already been a kind of internal revolt that we saw in a national cabinet where they enshrined in the national platform action on inducements. So the government, the Prime Minister has said he's going to move on that. And the other thing we think he's going to move on is further restricting children's exposure to gambling advertisements. So further cracking down on when gambling ads can't be shown, for example, to make sure children aren't being exposed to some of these ads. But as you say, it still doesn't go as far as what the review led by the late Peter Murphy called for, which was a total ban on gambling advertising, and also, what Sarah Hanson-Young, the Greens communications spokeswoman, calls a cop on the beat. So, Anthony Albanese says he's getting the balance right on this. You know, he thinks that being able to have a punt on the weekend is a right of every Australian, and that may be the case, but he also really needs to move on gambling harm. It's an issue that's not going to go away.
2: Yeah, the bill doesn't ban gambling. It doesn't restrict anybody's right to gamble at all. Do we know why the government's being so, in a sense, hard line on this? Because Peter Murphy's report is there. It's been sitting there for, 2 years? And the government doesn't want to go there. Do we know exactly why?
6: I think,
2: Is it the predictable reason?
6: I think it's the predictable reason.
2: Big interests have got in his ear.
6: Yes, and he can't do everything for one group without acknowledging what it would do for another group. For example, the government will make the case that free-to-air TV does rely in part on gambling advertising. The way the betting lobby is quite powerful. We don't know how many times they've met, but we can assume that, they have been consulted throughout this whole process. It's been years since the report was handed down by the late Peter Murphy. It took a long time for us to get to this initial draft legislation in the first place. But the betting companies have accepted now, by the sounds of it, that they will be forced to curtail inducements. It's something, the Greens and the crossbench and even some members of the Liberal Party still want the government to go further on this. But it took a fair bit for Anthony Albanese to get to this current position. I will say that. So, it's a difficult issue.
2: Depending where you're coming from.
6: For the government, yes.
2: Yes, but make no mistake, you will still see a lot of gambling ads with the passage of this bill. The government seems to be quite keen to do a deal with the Coalition rather than the Greens. That's because they feel as though they get boxed in by the Greens, do they?
6: Well, the Greens want the government to go further than they're currently saying they will. I mean, there are elements of the Liberal Party that want the Coalition to go a bit further, but I think there's probably an element of quote-unquote pragmatism from Angus Taylor. You know, if the Coalition's back in government one day, there's an element of that to it. But there's also, the government is talking to the Greens. Communications Minister Annika Wells had a meeting with Green Senator Sarah Hanson-Young this afternoon. They're still talking. They're still engaging with the crossbench. But there's certain things that the Greens want. For example, they want what's currently being described as an opt opt-out model of advertising on streaming platforms. They want that to instead be opt-in. The government seems pretty reluctant to move on that at this stage. And the Greens obviously also want this this national regulator and also a total ban on gambling advertising. So maybe the government might end up giving some ground to the Greens, but in its current form, and maybe even if it moves to where the coalition is willing to meet it, it might not get the support of the Greens. But for Anthony Albanese, he needed to get a deal done on this. Otherwise, both the coalition and the Greens were going to vote against it.
2: Yeah. All right, look, to another possible deal between the federal government and the opposition. The Prime Minister's held what are described as snap talks with Angus Taylor amid backlash over a last-minute change to a law forcing big tech firms to pay media companies for use of their content. Now, there was a tweak to the news bargaining incentive, the proposed news levy on the likes of Google and Meta, where the levy would be a percentage of their digital advertising revenue in Australia rather than of their gross annual revenues. So that saw protests from the country's largest media companies. Ellen, the justice of this is very firmly, you'd think, on the news media side here. What are the media companies saying, and what sort of deal might emerge between Anthony Albanese and Angus Taylor here?
6: Yeah, so after this draft model was put out last week, we heard from News Corp, who I work for, and Nine, who are, you know, two of the biggest media organisations in the company. They were really concerned that where the government had moved. So as you say, they narrowed the base and they increased the levy but narrowed the base. Mm. They were worried about what that would mean, and then add on to that the fact that tech companies would have to do deals with six media companies instead of four. So that caps the amount they have to pay of their total revenue to a media organisation to 16.7%. Now, for a company like News Corp or Nine, they argue, and they're probably correct, that they produce more than that amount of content on any one platform, for example. So this change favours the smaller news organisations at the expense of the bigger ones. The bigger companies, News Corp and Nine, made their objection known, said that it would cost jobs and lost revenue. The coalition had similar concerns, and they were also inclined to vote against this. Anthony Albanese didn't want that to happen. So this was another point of his conversation with Angus Taylor today. We don't know what the outcome of that was, but I'm of the understanding that they will probably get to a compromise position. It appears that there's the Prime Minister's willing to move to a certain extent on this. It's not clear yet what that will look like. Part of the, I guess, the sensitivity in this space is the potential backlash it might spark from the US. We know that the Trump administration will probably see this as a tax on American companies, which probably, you know, Trump loves tariffs. He doesn't need another excuse to impose tariffs on us. So there's that kind of element to it too. So this is another area where the government is really trying to strike a balance between, you know, Anthony Albanese keeps talking about this is about safeguarding journalism and protecting journalism in the country, but, you know, while also trying not to draw too much ire from the Trump administration.
2: On the face of it, though, and it's really not much more complicated than this, why on earth should tech companies be allowed to scrape news organisations' content and pay nothing?
6: Yeah, absolutely.
2: It's just, quite frankly, scandalous.
6: Absolutely.
2: All right, to a story that you've been investigating, Ellen, national bulk billing rates. Now, they've gone up. Heavens above, Ellen, were you writing a good news story here? following major government investment in Medicare, what's going on?
6: Yeah, so you might remember at the federal election last year, Anthony Albanese barely went a day without brandishing his Medicare card.
2: It's in his pocket all the time.
6: Yeah, all the time. I think he had a shirt made out of Medicare cards. So this was this $8.5 billion package. The government wants to get 90% of GP visits to be free by 2030. So they did that by expanding the bulk billing rates to all ages, so it's not just children and concession card holders. So they're getting closer to this 90% figure. So over the last year, June quarter compared to June quarter last year, bulk billing was up almost five percentage points. So it's currently at 84.1%. So that the 16 to 64 age bracket that had like an 8% increase. So that's getting closer to 80%. So it's good news for the government. You know, there's still a way to go to get to that 90%. They still are trying to get some more clinics across the country to transition to completely bulk billing models. But, you know, it's good progress for the government, and I think they can claim that as a step in the right direction.
2: Mm. Yes, no, exactly. It is a good news story. That's true. All right, now to this story about the melons. Ellen, for heaven's sake, I know, as a political reporter, sometimes you get involved in some weirdo stories. Not you personally, but, I mean, the gallery. This is the Prime Minister and the melons. Now, in a podcast interview last month with podcaster Nikki Osborne, Anthony Albanese made remarks about melons that were given to him by Prime Minister Sanae Takeuchi, the Prime Minister of Japan. Now, he was making some hand gestures in front of him. This is the audio from the podcast.
7: The Japanese Prime Minister brought a melon.
8: Did she smuggle it?
7: I don't know.
8: I'm expecting.
7: Got a couple of melons.
8: She brought two.
7: She brought two, as you do.
8: She just came in looking like Pamela Anderson.
7: She brought two.
2: Well, it seemed to have been forgotten, of course, and it must be said the hand gestures were ambiguous, I think it's fair to say. It seemed to have been forgotten until in a column in The Australian this morning, the Japanese former Australian ambassador, Shingo Yamagami, on his way out of the country, decided to have a parting shot and suggested the Prime Minister had mocked and ridiculed the Japanese leader. Now, Ellen, can you explain how a reference to a gift from the Japanese Prime Minister has somehow been blown up into some sort of diplomatic incident, or is it actually nothing of the kind?
6: Well, I think it's a little bit of, it's not quite a diplomatic incident. It's not quite nothing to see here. You know, the Prime Minister's office has really tried to downplay this, saying it's a crass assertion that he was sexualizing the Japanese Prime Minister, make the point that Anthony Albanese gesticulates a lot with his hands when he's talking, which is true. It is rather unfortunate the way his hands are moving when he's talking about melons, but nevertheless, they're saying there's nothing to see here. This has been blown straight out of proportion, and also make the case that this former ambassador has a history of speaking against the Albanese government.
2: Which is
6: as
2: true.
6: Well.
2: Which is true. That's true.
6: But the issue that, so I was just reading the Australians seen some correspondence from Japan to Australia after this podcast interview. They noted that, you know, the media had, quote, sensationalized this. They weren't concerned about the melon part, or the, you know, the way the Prime Minister was talking about melons, for example. But there was a little bit of concern about the suggestion that the Prime Minister had maybe smuggled the melons into the country. That seems to be what they were concerned about. According to this report, you know, a note was sent to Prime Minister and Cabinet here saying that the Japanese PM had, you know, Japan had purchased the melons here to give to the Prime Minister. So, you know, I think this is... It's not going to end our relationship with Japan. I think the moral of this story is the Prime Minister shouldn't have done this podcast in the first place. This is the second time it's come back to bite him in the last month. Hopefully it's the last.
2: That's an interesting point, isn't it, really, as to whether or not he should do, because he does these things because he's trying to get down and cool with the kids.
6: Mm.
2: And you know, you can ask, I suppose. I mean, some people might say, yeah, well, that's good. He's got to, you know, talk to whoever he can. Other people might say it's beneath the dignity of the office of Prime Minister. Mm. And maybe both positions are correct.
6: Mm. It's this tight line he has to walk between, yeah, trying to meet people where they are and engaging with new media and podcasts. But at the same time, you know, I think the writing was on the wall about what kind of questions he might be getting asked. Maybe he should have thought a bit more before he spoke. You know, there was this issue and there was also the one about Kylie Minogue. But nevertheless, you know, government ministers were out today, Catherine King, Tanya Plibersek, saying nothing to see here. Angus Taylor wants him to apologise. I don't think he will because he doesn't think he's done anything wrong.
2: Well, he kind of can't apologise, can he?
6: I think he's just hoping that the world
2: will all go
6: move
2: away.
6: On.
2: Yeah. Yes, exactly. Which is what Tanya Plibersek was basically saying.
9: No, I completely disagree with that interpretation of what the Prime Minister was saying. I completely disagree that he was in any way making the suggestion that you're proposing or that the former ambassador is proposing now.
2: Hmm. Well, sitting beside him was, of course, Barnaby, and he said, you know in your heart that this was wrong. She's a feminist. It may have rankled a little having to defend the Prime Minister. Do you suspect, Ellen?
6: Oh, look, I think any time Tanya Plibersek has to defend the Prime Minister, I think it hurts a little bit.
2: But this was part of the job. This was a double bunger, wasn't it?
6: Yes, I think so. But, you know, that's the price you pay for having that Monday morning time slot on Sunrise with Barnaby Joyce. But, yeah, I think the Prime Minister is hoping that this all just blows over and we all move on.
2: Yep, indeed. We may all collectively hope that. I wonder, given that the world is going to hell in the handbasket, let's talk about something real. Ellen, terrific to talk with you. Appreciate it. Thank you.
6: Thanks for having me.
2: Ellen Ransley, Courier Mail's federal political reporter, based in the Canberra Press Gallery, leading the Nightlife News Breakdown tonight.
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2: Yes, others, I think, including John of Coburg, who's texted me too, probably enjoying the situation of Barnaby Joyce criticising the Prime Minister in these circumstances as well. Anyway, I tell you what.

0: Ironies abound in politics. 1-300-800-222 is the number. Someone said it's all because of the Australian. Well, that's yes. Well, the Australian was reporting it. That is true. That is true. It was the shock jock, not the melons, that was the problem, says my texter. I don't think she sees herself, Nikki Osborne, does she, as a shock jock? I don't think she sees herself that way. Anyway, 1-300-800-222 is the number if you would like to call. Let's talk science with Dan Lambeth.
1: Nightlife Science.
2: Officials at CERN, the European Particle Physics Laboratory near Geneva, have switched off the Large Hadron Collider. It's been switched off for quite a while, some years. The world's most powerful particle accelerator will now enter a four-year upgrade as scientists prepare it for a new era of experiments. Well, to get the latest on this and other science and space news, we're joined by science communicator Dan Lambeth. Dan, good evening to you. Welcome back.
3: Yeah, thanks, Phil. How are you?
2: Very well. Tell me about the Large Hadron Collider. This is one of those things that a lot of people know where it is. It's underground in Switzerland, but we've got no idea what it actually does. So what does it do again?
3: Yeah, let me try and explain it. So the Large Hadron Collider, I'm going to start with the hadron bit.
2: What's the hadron bit? Yeah,
3: get ready for this because it is confusing, including to me. But we have a thing in physics which is called the Standard Model of Physics, and that basically explains what everything is made of and also their interactions. So you'd remember from school, you got, you know, protons, neutrons, electrons. But the protons and the neutrons, they're made of quarks. Now, three to be exact. And we call these baryons. Now, if you only have two quarks instead of three, you get mesons. And both mesons and baryons are hadrons. And I probably just could have said to summarize all this at the start, but hadrons are subatomic particles. So
2: this machine collides them, does it?
3: That's right. We smash these subatomic particles, which are made of smaller subatomic particles, together. The idea being that we then break them apart and see what they contain. And that's basically the job of the Large Hadron Collider.
2: Right. And to work, it needs, it's a big circle with a lot of electricity and magnets driving it. Is that it? Gee, I'm on top of this, aren't I?
3: You're all over it. It's a 27-kilometer underground tunnel. So yes, it's very expensive to run. And the thing is, they've shut it down now. Do you remember back when it first started, Phil? But there was a group of people when they first turned this on that. Conspiracy theorists, really, who were worried that we'd actually end up creating a black hole in the LHC that was going to destroy the Earth. Now, you know, clearly that hasn't happened, mostly because there's not enough energy in the LHC to actually do that. But now they've shut it down to perform some upgrades. They're not going to increase the energy levels, but they are increasing what they call the luminosity, which really just means the number of collisions, right? So for every collision that we used to get, we're now going to get seven. So, basically that just means more data, which means more chances to catch, you know, some subtle event that might have been previously missed. But it certainly still won't be able to form black holes.
2: Well, now we've found the God particle, though, the Higgs boson. What's left to do there?
3: Well, that's the thing, right? Like, so we did discover the Higgs, and it's funny. I mean, this is the most well-known and famous discovery of the LHC, but we actually pretty much knew the Higgs was there even before we found it. It was just really a matter of seeing it in person. But actually, probably the most significant thing that's happened at the LHC is it's not found very much.
2: Interesting.
3: What that means is that our standard model is actually pretty good. Like, we already knew what was in the standard model. But there is a but. There are other things that exist, like dark matter, for example, which is not part of our standard model because we don't know where to put it. So
2: this collider that's not going to work out dark matter, is it? Or can you reckon it can?
3: No, well, look, I don't think it will, but certainly there's the proposals for experiments that could potentially constrain what dark matter might actually be. So they'll find, you know, smaller and smaller particles or, you know, different energy ranges and things like that, and then they can rule dark matter out. But it's probably not going to make it's probably not going to make a significant discovery. It may well make a significant discovery, but we just don't really know yet.
2: Okay, so it starts smashing up particles again in about 4 years' time, is that right?
3: Yeah,

0: About 2030. Look, the upgrade's going to be about $1.5 billion, and then we've got running costs at about $1 billion per year. So, yeah, I think we
1: Well,
0: just kind
1: what
0: of.
1: costs the money, the electricity?
0: Well, it's going to be all solar farms or something like that. Maybe. I don't think so. But yeah, look, I mean, there are arguments to be made that are we really getting our money's worth here? That's a lot of cash that we could divert into other experiments that might make more material impact. But
1: Like some climate change experiments or making water
0: yeah,
1: or
0: precisely. Yes. Although these days it'd probably just all be put into AI. So maybe it's a good thing we're upgrading the LHC, putting some
1: Speaking
0: money
1: of
0: there.
1: AI, there's more news
0: Oh,
1: about
0: here we go.
1: this.
0: Yes,
1: How about
0: there
1: this?
0: is.
1: How about this story? An AI assistant was asked to do something as simple as bookend gym class, but it decided to go rogue. What happened?
0: Yeah, well, look, the gym class, that's just come out today. Now, this was an AI agent. So an AI agent is an AI that you basically give permission to log on to websites and things on your behalf and read your emails
1: Who
0: and
1: would do that?
0: generally.
1: Who would do that, for heaven's sake? But anyway, go on.
0: Well, yeah, a few people by the sounds of things. But yeah, things that these are not just the chatbot AIs that we're all sort of familiar with, but the agents can do all this sort of work for you. They're generally automating, all these different parts of your life. But that's what's happened in this case. This particular AI agent was asked to book a session at a gym, and it's hacked into the local gym to book the session, and in the process, it's actually kicked some other people out of the classes that were running. So yeah, it's an interesting one. It was run on a system called OpenClaw, which is an open source program that you can just go and freely download, actually, and run it on your. I don't recommend this, by the way, but you can freely download it and run it on your own computer and tell it, all sorts of things. You can communicate to it via WhatsApp and give it messages about what you want it to do, and it can go away and do all those things for you. But as I said, I don't necessarily recommend doing that, but that's how easy it is to set up a system like this.
1: Yeah, what's happening here? I mean, initially I heard these reports and I thought, oh, well, they're just puff pieces from, from Anthropic and Open Systems, the makers of ChatGPT and so on, because they're just spruiking the merits of their particular models. But is there actual danger, you think, that AI agents could become autonomous? It seems, but there's a kind of autonomy going on here, isn't there?
0: There is, but I think you're onto something here, Phil, because we had the OpenAI one, which was a week or so ago, a couple of weeks ago now, I think. But that was where the system that they were running in a sandbox environment, right? The AI agent they were running, it broke out of its sandbox, and yeah, it was being tested to see whether it was safe and all these sort of things. And the tests are normally capture the flag challenges. So the AI is tasked with retrieving some secret bit of information. Basically, that's the flag, and this secret bit of information is hidden somewhere in another computer on a network, and the test should run in its environment. But the last few that we've heard of have jumped the guardrails and gotten out. So this is what's happening. But as you say, this is becoming almost advertising strategy, because the AI companies have figured out that maybe the best way to generate hype around their new models is to tell us that they're so smart that they break out of their own sandboxes onto the broader internet. That's how smart our AI model is. And so I'm expecting a lot more of these reports and a lot of AIs jumping the guardrails and getting out into the wild. But I do think you need to keep in mind that this benefits the AI companies, because it does make their models appear smarter than perhaps they were. And we don't know the instructions that they're being given,
1: No.
0: which then lead to this happening.
1: No, that's right. My car is faster than yours. Yes, we've seen marketing in the past. I'm with Dan Lambeth, science communicator. We're talking about science news. How about this? A telescope in Chile has captured evidence of the impact caused by part of a SpaceX rocket slamming into the moon. Now, what happened here? I mean, surely Elon Musk should be looking after his stuff, but apparently not. Tell us the history here. This is the Falcon 9 rocket that was sending landers to the moon. Is that right?
0: Yeah, that's absolutely correct. And the collision happened just well, sort of middle of last week. But it was the upper stage of a SpaceX Falcon 9 rocket that ended up crashing into the moon. Not deliberately. Yeah, we can refer to this as a rapid unscheduled disassembly, or a RUD, or which is the terminology they use. Or if you prefer, we can say that it was unplanned litho braking, which is a kind of tongue-in-cheek version of aerobraking. Or, you know, if you're Elon Musk, you can just call it mission success. But anyway, the rocket was...

0: was part of a mission that sent Blue Ghost and Hokuto landers to the moon last year. So this was back in...
1: Did they land?
0: Yeah. They did land, yes, yeah, with varying degrees of success. But normally what would happen here is that the first stage of your rocket basically gets your rocket off the Earth and into orbit. And then the first stage will, these days, it will return to Earth, you know, for reuse. The second stage fires once you get into orbit, and that sends you on your trajectory, which in this case was obviously the moon. But what happened here is when you're trying to get something going towards the moon, you can't necessarily prioritize getting the booster back. Say that it was unplanned litho braking, which is a kind of tongue-in-cheek version of aero braking, or, you know, if you're Elon Musk, you can just call it mission success. But anyway, the rocket was part of a mission that sent Blue Ghost and Hokuto landers to the moon last year. So this was back in...
1: Did they land?
0: Yeah. They did land, yes, yeah, with varying degrees of success. But normally what would happen here is

0: to Earth. So in this case, this particular stage of the rocket, the second stage of the rocket, was left after it was expended on a trajectory around the Earth. It was basically left in orbit around the Earth. And its orbit just happened to coincide with the position of the moon on August the 5th, and hence impacted it. And we had that rapid unscheduled disassembly.
1: I mean, could they have avoided that?
0: Not really. And I mean, Elon himself does make a good point on X. I mean, we can't prioritize the rocket itself and the trajectory of the rocket. We need to prioritize the trajectory of the payload. And that's what was done in this case. And there's not enough fuel left over to then send that rocket, you know, back to Earth.
1: I know, but if there are people eventually living there, you don't want things raining down from space on you, do you?
0: Well, once again, you've absolutely hit on the problem, because we want bases on the moon, right? And it's not just going to be one base. It's not just going to be the US. We're going to have potentially several moon bases, and uncontrolled collisions like this SpaceX rocket could be a huge danger to the infrastructure, not to mention the astronauts if they end up living up there. So, yeah, it's early days, right, Phil? Like, in terms of the space junk, and we can talk about, you know, space debris near the moon, but I just want you to think about this, because in 1956, there was no space junk around Earth, like none, zero. And that was only 70 years ago. You know, and now we've got space junk already around the moon. So, you know, in another 30, 40, 50 years from now, this could be a real problem, particularly if we do have moon bases.
1: Yeah, I would have thought so. I would have thought so, if we last that long. But then again, it's another matter, I suppose. Don't get me going. Dan, always terrific to talk. Appreciate it. Thank you.
0: No worries. I'll talk to you again later.
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1: Dan Lambeth with us, science communicator. Do we want bases on the moon? You think that's a pressing priority right now? I don't know. I don't know. Now, who's texting me here? Because you know that tomorrow night's the census night. Have you filled your census in? My texter says, I put on my census form that my religion is Jedi, my sex is squid man, male, and sexual preference reptilian. Hopefully I don't get in trouble for that. Gee, I hope you're enjoying your life. No, you will not get into trouble for that. But if you filled in your census, I already did it, I think, a week ago. You could do it. I just did it online because that was the easiest way to do it. Anyway, you're supposed to fill it in by tomorrow if you haven't already filled it in. I think in theory there's a fine if you don't. Look, it's a good thing to do anyway, because we find out how many of us there are and what people are up to and so on, and this is all useful in making good decisions in government. So it's a useful social good, I would have thought, filling out the census. Remember that once upon a time, remember you had to do it on a certain night? Remember there was a census night? Everyone had a piece of paper and you had to fill the thing out on the night, and you weren't allowed to fill it in beforehand, and somebody in the household had to sit down there with a pencil and and fill the whole thing out, post it off. Oh, no, actually, they didn't post it off. Didn't someone come around and collect it? I think someone did. That's right. You put it in an envelope and then someone came to collect it. Different these days, of course. I guess most of it would be done online. You can do it on paper if you want. And as I say, in theory, it is a legal requirement to fill it out, by the way. So you should do it. But it's a bit like voting. I think the census people will find out if you didn't fill the census form, they'll ring, contact you and say, please fill the census out. I think if you persist, aggressively persist in not filling the census, they can take action, they can fine you. I think it's something like $360 a day for not filling it out. I'm not sure whether that's happened that much, if at all, but that power does exist anyway. The census, I think it's a good and great thing, the census, and we are better governed as a result, I would have thought. So if you haven't filled it out, get into it.
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0: Yes, Elvis, and the original and best version, well, original, that's the best version anyway of a wonderful song. 1-300-800-222 is the number. Someone's berating me for saying the tomorrow census night. Yeah, no, I'm aware of that. I know tomorrow, but you can fill it out beforehand if you know what you're doing tomorrow night and where everyone will be tomorrow night, which is exactly what I did. Filled mine out yesterday. It was easy. I've got no issues doing it. Don't know why folks have a problem, says Mari on the Gold Coast. Look, I don't think people have problems, do they? You might tell me about it in the last hour of the program, if you like. Let's go travelling. This is Monday night. Monday night travel.
1: Monday night travel on Nightlife.
0: Well, I've been to Bali too. It's long been the case for Australians. It's one of our most popular tourist destinations. If you're from WA in particular, it's probably the most popular. But apparently there are still spots where you can encounter few, if any, other Australians. I find this hard to believe, but namely the northwest of the island where Bali's only national park is located. Travel writer Fleur Banger would know. She's hunted it out. She was there recently and it's with us now to tell us what's on offer. Why it's not so well known and just what a cream hair bath is. Fleur, good evening to you. Welcome back to Nightlife.
2: Can't wait to fill you in.
0: How come that's not possible, is it? You can go to Bali and not come across an Australian?
2: Yes.
0: No.
2: Yes, yes, it really is. I know. I've had the experience, so I've lived to tell the tale. The thing is, though, you got to leave the comfort hub, which is where everyone from Australia tends to go, which is the Kuta, Seminyak, Canggu. Yeah. Kind of zone, and it's all very close to the
0: airport.
2: Which
0: is all fun, but you know, it's touristed out, isn't it?
2: Touristed out in a big way. Right. Yeah. So instead, get a Grab, which is their local Uber or taxi, and go 4 to 5 hours northwest.
0: Four to five hours driving in Bali, you're a glutton for punishment.
2: I know. See, this is why there are no Australians there. It's the payoff. So, yes, it is far, but you can be clever and do what I did, which is to hire a driver who's going to take you on a whole day tour so that you stop at lots of interesting places like amazing rice paddies.
0: That's a whole day to get there then, isn't it?
2: Yeah. You might as well stop and do some cool things on the way. And then you arrive and it's like the very clever Europeans that somehow know about it all the way from Europe. And that's kind of it, that and all the wildlife and the Balinese. And it's like the old Bali, you know, before it got out of control.
0: What are we going there for?
2: Largely for animals.
0: Right.
2: So
0: what's it called? It's called
2: West Bali National Park, right, is the key area that I would point you to. It's the only national park in Bali. And it has wildlife that you just had no idea was even in Bali. So there are native deer, including stag with huge antlers that live there. And they are from there. There's wild boar. There's a couple of different types of monkeys. There's insane bird life. I think there's something like 160 different bird species. And the most famous one is called the Bali Minor. It's an endangered bird, which is a white starling. So it's all white and then it has a royal blue eyeliner. So it's quite beautiful. And you can see cat-sized, I've lost the word now. What are they called? Squirrels, cat-sized squirrels. They're giant squirrels. And also really interesting trees. So one's called a crocodile tree and it has all these lumps on it that look like, you know, the skin of a crocodile. There's native rooster, which are quite beautiful, and their hens, which are much more plain.
0: Mm-hmm. What's it called?
2: There is no town.
0: Okay.
2: Yeah, West Bali National Park. There are lots of little towns, but there's no...
0: Where do you stay?
2: Well, I stayed within the national park. There's a couple of resorts that are within the national park, and I thought if I can do that, I want to do that. Mm-hmm. So, yeah, I stayed at one called the Menjangan, which is named after the nearby island, Menjangan Island. And I believe that Menjangan means deer.
0: Mm-hmm.
2: So you see these deer within the national park. You can also do a snorkeling trip to the island, and there are deer on the island, as well as this glass clear water, huge crazy visibility, and sand that looks like something out of the Maldives. It's so white with this really clear blue water.
0: Mm-hmm.
2: And interestingly, there's a lot of female deer that are on this island, and the stags will swim across the channel to reach them at certain times of the year.
0: Hey. Man's got to do what a man's got to do.
2: This is it. Very dedicated. They will go across quite some distance to get there. And you see them a lot close.
0: So we're in northwest Bali, in Bali's only national park. There's no town, but you can. What's your destination? What is there a name of the destination?
2: I would just call it West Bali National Park.
0: Bali National Park. Okay.
2: Yeah. If you look at the map, 4.5 hours, 4-ish hours up from the airport.
0: How much does it cost to get there?
2: I think it cost me about $65.
0: Right. Okay.
2: For a 5-hour journey.
0: Yeah.
2: It's not bad.
0: What else do we do there? There's Bali's second highest volcano nearby. Is that right?
2: Yeah, that's right. So this is what I did on the way. I went and stopped at a few different places, and one of them was a UNESCO World Heritage listed rice paddy called Jati Luwa, if I say it right. Mm-hmm. And it is sort of in the lee of Mount Batu Karu, which is the second highest volcano in Bali. So it's a really beautiful mountainous area, and obviously rice paddies everywhere. So green as you can think, proper Kermit colour. And the irrigation system that feeds all of it is centuries old, and that's why it's heritage listed, World Heritage listed. It's called a subak. And it's very clever, and you sort of need to walk around on one of 6 colour-coded self-led walks to see all these different terraces and the irrigation system.
0: This is the way the irrigation system just it irrigates and floods the terraces there. It's clever, isn't it?
2: Yeah. Very clever, yeah, because it's obviously quite elevated there, but there is, like a giant lake that is nearby that I went to as well. It's called Lake Beratan, it gets worshipped because it feeds all the rice paddies essentially, and it has done for a very long time.
0: Okay, and then there's the Ulundanu Temple.
2: Yeah, well, that's where this temple is. It

0: it is said to float on Lake Biratan. And it's quite beautiful. It's very popular with, I guess, non-Australians, but lots of other visitors.
1: Mm-hmm.
0: And so there were a lot of people doing selfies and things in front of this floating temple.
1: When you say it's
0: a
1: floating temple, what do you mean? It's built on a raft or something, is it?
0: It's not really floating. It just looks like it. It's essentially on a tiny, tiny island. But because of the way it's sort of on the very top of the water, it does appear to be floating. But it's not for real.
1: Mm.
0: It's 1,200 metres above sea level, though, so it's quite extraordinary that this lake is up here and has stuff on it. And there's all these different irises that they've planted all around it. And the temple itself has a thatched roof with 11 different layers. So you can imagine it goes up in a real point and is that gratitude to the gods for blessing the people with all the rice that they've been able to grow. It's quite kitsch in there. It sort of feels like a theme park almost with all of these different sculptures that are kind of kooky, and they're old though, so they sort of have that authentic feel. But there are fish sculptures that are shaped into a love heart, and there are giant orange guppies in the water as you sort of step between the stepping stones. There was this huge cactus garden that was living inside the jaws of a huge pretend lizard. So weird, definitely very weird, but for $6 entry, you might as well go and check it out.
1: Very good. All right. West Bali National Park. Now, Bali, as we know, is over-touristed, but there are some things in Bali that are really great. For you, it's massages, isn't it?
0: Yes.
1: And the cream hair bath. Tell us about this.
0: Oh, I couldn't believe that I had not heard about this before. I was like, where did this come from? So I was in Lovina, which is on the far north edge of Bali, but you can get these everywhere apparently. So I was looking for a massage and, you know, had an hour to kill, why not? And I asked my Grab driver if he would take me to one that I found on the map. And he looked at that and laughed and said, no, that's a massage centre for babies. And I was like, oh, okay. Then he took me to one that he knew, and if it was a hairdresser, and I thought, oh no, he's completely misunderstood what I was going for. Anyway, I went in, and as I was waiting, I saw these two girls getting this extraordinary, slow, beautiful, gloopy head massage in front of the mirror, and they were wearing these outfits that looked almost like shower curtains around their torso with their shoulders revealed. And I was like, that looks phenomenal. I want one of those. And so sure enough, it's called a cream hair bath, and they put this really thick conditioner on your head, and it stays there for 25 minutes while they give you a really thorough head, neck, shoulder massage, which honestly is one of the best experiences of my life. It was so relaxing. And because this conditioner is so dense, it somehow treats your hair, and once they wash it all out and blow dry your hair, it feels like silk. It's so light and so soft. And apparently it's a thing that people throughout Asia have known about for a really long time, but I have only just come across. And I think it cost me $7, and it took an hour or something like that. But it was unbelievable. So good that when I was in Vietnam recently, I tried to get one there, and it was okay, but not as good as Bali. So highly recommend the
1: Bali
0: one.
1: Is that right? Okay. A cream hair massage.
0: Yeah, they put things like collagen and keratin and all these other things in it that are strengthen your hair and, give it shine, make it beautiful. You can pay extra for other really good stuff that's in these concoctions. But, the massage is the best bit.
1: And speaking of massages, there is another treat called the four-hand massage treat. There are no four-handed people, but there are but what goes on here?
0: So it's two massage therapists working on you at once.
1: Why did I predict that? Yes, go on.
0: That's where the four hands come from. And, you know, that sounds luxurious in itself, but what happens is that your brain almost doesn't know what to concentrate on because there's so much motion going on all over your body. And so then it becomes completely relaxed because you're not thinking, oh, I wish they'd go harder on my shoulders or, oh, that hurt my foot a little bit or whatever. You're just thinking, oh, wow, my whole body's being elevated right now. It's something else. And I think for an hour in Bali, it cost me $28 to have two people work on me at one time. And it was heaven.
1: Gee, that and the creamed hair bath and you're next level.
0: This is it. I just need to go and do that and nothing else when I'm there.
1: All right. Yeah.

0: fun. Anyway, check it out. It's the West Bali National Park. It's a trip to get there, but the trip itself sounds like it's worth doing.
1: Yeah, definitely. Well.
0: So you would stay there overnight and come back, or what would you do? Or stay there a couple of days?
1: Definitely stay there a couple of days. I stayed 3 nights and obviously did my trip up there. I also went and saw some twin waterfalls on the way that were really extraordinary. And when I was there, I did so much. I did a day to the Menjangan Island for snorkeling, for several snorkels and lunch and whatnot, and came back. That was amazing. I did a mountain biking tour through the national park to see a whole lot of birds. Obviously, if you're on a bike, it's a bit quieter and you see a lot of wildlife. I also did a horse ride. They have Australian stock horses over there, at this particular resort. And so you can ride through the jungle, which is more arid, I will say. It's not tropical jungle the way it is around Bali Airport Zone. It's much drier and crunchier. Very different. And what else can you do? Obviously, chill out at the pool and do the resorty stuff. And they've got little safari organisations that will come and pick you up and take you to a different part of the national park. So you go in a safari vehicle, they stop all over the place at different monkeys, wild boar, pagodas, all that kind of stuff. So there's actually quite a lot to do there. And, for me, I just was in my happy place.
0: Anyway, it's a place you can get a four-headed massage and the cream hair bath and see some interesting stuff. And it has, at this stage at least, not been found out by Australian tourists who haven't flooded the place yet.
1: Yes, and because there's potential for a second airport to be built in Bali, guess where it's going to be?
0: Oh, dear.
1: Going to be up there. So get there while it lasts.
0: Fleur, good to talk. Appreciate
1: My
0: it.
1: My pleasure. All right, see ya.
0: Fleur Banger, travelling for us.
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0: Yes, cream hair massage is very good. You need to go to Bali, Phil, to have one, says Leanne. I don't have a lot to work with, if you know what I mean, Leanne, but I'm sure others do. Hey, we've got the mighty challenge. Come on, competitors, please. We shall commence straight up.
4: Hello, this is ABC News with David Rowlands. A political scientist based in Qatar says it's unlikely a peace deal for Gaza will progress before October's Israeli elections. Israel's Prime Minister Benjamin Netanyahu has announced that he's rejected President Donald Trump's 15-point plan, saying troops won't leave Gaza until Hamas disarms. It represents a public split with Trump, who had said a week earlier that Hamas had agreed to lay down arms. Miran Kamrava from Georgetown University in Qatar says that Netanyahu will retain his stance in order to try to avoid, or in order to try and remain in power.
5: What we also have, of course, is a very tough re-election campaign for Benjamin Netanyahu. And so he's got his own right flank that he needs to mollify, and he cannot seem to be giving in.
4: Russian officials say more than a dozen people, including a child, have been killed in a Ukrainian drone strike more than 4,000 kilometres east of Moscow. Ukraine says it was targeting an oil refinery. With more on this, here's the BBC's Steve Rosenberg.
6: This is one of the deadliest Ukrainian drone strikes on Russia yet. Officials say that at least 13 people were killed. Without going into detail, the mayor of Nizhnikamsk said that industrial and civilian targets had been attacked. The city has a big oil refinery and a large petrochemical plant. A period of mourning has been declared in the region, the Russian Republic of Tatarstan. News bulletins on Russian TV mentioned the attack, but without any detail of what had been struck and without images from the scene. Bad news reduced to news in brief.
4: Back home, an independent MP, Kate Cheney, says South Australia's Royal Commission into Artificial Intelligence isn't the right mechanism for the rapidly evolving technology. SA Premier Peter Malinauskas has announced the inquiry will examine future approaches to AI and policy that surround it. Mr. Malinauskas says the probe is intended to maximise the benefits and minimise unwanted impacts from the growth of the technology. Ms. Cheney, who has authored a discussion paper on AI, says the Premier has accurately identified the magnitude of the issue.
7: Online advertising is highly targeted. it makes it more profitable for the gambling companies. So if the Prime Minister and the government do not fix online ads, they are failing to protect Australians.
4: That was the Greens communications spokesperson, Sarah Hanson-Young, who says she wants a ban on all broadcast and online gambling advertising. Negotiations are expected to continue in the coming day between Labor and the Coalition on potential amendments to gambling reforms. Health Minister Mark Butler says regulations on inducements, such as free bets or special offers, are on the table. There's also been discussion between Communications Minister Annika Wells, along with the Greens and the Coalition. A former Liberal Party operative has downplayed his involvement with a right-wing factional group at the centre of a corruption probe. Chantelle Al-Khoury takes up the story.
8: The ICAC is investigating alleged political donations and claims money was channeled through third parties to support the conservative factional group, the New South Wales Reformers, and benefit fugitive property developer Jean Nassif. Lobbyist Jeremy Greenwood told the inquiry he was interested in the group's conservative social policies, but says the group eventually became so toxic he urged his friends to leave. The inquiry is also examining allegations involving his former company, which is alleged to have helped conceal political donations as lobbying and government relations work. He was unable to explain a series of monthly invoices sent by that company to Catholic Schools New South Wales.
4: The Victorian government is offering public school educators a $2,000 bonus in an attempt to resolve a protracted pay dispute. The Australian Education Union has met to consider the new offer, which also includes bonuses for workers at the top of their pay range. The union had been planning another statewide strike next week, and branch president Justin Mullally says the council meeting will decide the union's next steps.
9: Yeah, there is a context for that, and that is the fact that we are scheduled to stop work on the 19th of August. There is no doubt that the council will be taking that into account when they make their decision in relation to a process for members to consider what's been put to us today.
10: The forecast for Tasmania for Tuesday, isolated showers about the west, increasing and extending to the north late. Fine elsewhere after patchy morning fog in the north. West to southwesterly winds tending northwesterly during the afternoon. In Launceston, a medium chance of showers most likely at night, a top of 15. In Burnie, very high chance of showers most likely in the evening, a top of 14 degrees.
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0: Yes, well, hello and how are you? Philip Clark with you on ABC Radio. This is Nightlife on local radio right around the country. I hope you're getting us loud and clear. It's the third hour of the show, so it's 6 past midnight Eastern time. It's 6 past 10 in WA, South Australia and the Territory, 24 to midnight. And we're going everywhere through the Pacific and around the world, courtesy of the World Wide Web as well. So good evening to you. Thanks to Rod for looking after us last week, and I had to undergo that procedure I was telling you about. Anyway, all was successful. I don't look so great. It was a procedure on my eye, and I look like a bloke who's had a procedure on his eye, if you know what I mean. But all went well, so I'll be back in the pink, I'm told. Anyway, at least it got rid of the cold. Hey, that was one side benefit of it all. So thanks to Rod for looking after us last week and shepherding you all through the week. 1-300-800-222 is the number if you'd like to call. We've got the Mighty Challenge heading your way. If you'd like to have a crack at it, someone's got to win. So hey, might as well be you. 25 questions, 5 categories, answer question 25, and you're tonight's winner. There are lines free. 1-300-800-222 is the number. Issues of the day coming up in the last hour of the program. Plenty of things around. Do you think there should be a total ban on gambling ads? We could talk about that. How are you going on the census? Some people are agitated that you can fill in the census before tomorrow night, which is census night. But that's okay if you know what you're doing. And you know what? If there's some small errors, little brother trucker is very worried that something might happen to me. You might have had a heart attack, or thank you, little brother trucker. But I'm sure if these things happen in the course of events, it's not going to matter that much. Anyway, fill out the census. It's a good thing. We can talk about that in the last hour of the program as well. There have been new warnings about cow's milk being given to little kids as well, by the way. Do you know, cow's milk's been seen as a normal part of growing up, but apparently little kids can have too much of it, babies in particular. I wonder what has been the practice in your household. Did you grow up drinking a lot of milk? 1-300-800-222 is the number. All righty, if everyone's set and ready, you know what? I am as well.
1: The Mighty Challenge.
0: Yes, 25 questions, 5 categories. Our categories tonight are category number 1, Age of Empires, category number 2, Alliterative Answers. Category number 3, the Arctic and the Antarctic. Category number 4, books. And category number 5, over a barrel. Age of Empires, Alliterative Answers, the Arctic and the Antarctic. Books, over a barrel. Stewie from Victor Harbour is going to kick us off tonight. Stewie from Victor Harbour is going to kick us off tonight. Stuart, good evening to you and welcome back.
2: Same to you. Yeah. Hope things worked out right for you. It's not very nice. I've got 2 eyes, but they don't work.
0: I know. I was hoping I was going to have the same result. No, it was a procedure. I mean, people might have had it. It hurt more than I thought it would, but it was just a procedure to get rid of a growth on your eye called a pterygium. So
2: I've heard of that.
0: Some people say it's pretty minor. Well, it didn't seem to be that way for me, but anyway.
2: Is your vision, do you reckon your vision will improve because of
0: it won't. It's to do. It's preventative, apparently.
2: Good. Glad to hear it. I have heard of pterygiums, yeah. Also, cow's milk's fine. This society's become too neurotic. Every time we watch this in the news.
0: Did you say society's become too neurotic, Stuart?
2: Yeah, absolutely. The mental health. You know what? Just get on with living.
0: Fair enough.
2: And drink.
0: Can we get on?
2: There's too many people worried.
0: Hey, Stuart, who said? I didn't say the soapbox was open.
2: No, it's okay, Phil. Kick on. We'll go Age of Empires.
0: Age of Empires?
2: Be quiet now.
0: Question number 1.
2: Okay.
0: I'm only giving you the soapbox when I say the soapbox is open, Stuart.
2: Fair enough, then.
0: Question number 1, Age of Empires.
2: Yep, give it a whirl.
0: the name of which country means Eastern Empire in Old High German?
2: It's truth. In Old High what?
0: German. In Old High German.
2: Yeah, let me think, mate.
0: The name of which country means Eastern Empire?
2: Dear God. Truth. Which country, you said?
0: The name of which country?
2: Yeah, I'm really struggling here, Phil. This is interesting after my opening. I'll go Switzerland, mate.
0: Not Switzerland.
2: Good night.
0: No. See you. Yeah. Bye. See you. 1-300-800-222 is the number. Trev from Croydon Park. Hello, Trevor. Hello, Trevor. Oh, he's gone to sleep on me. I'll put him back on hold. He's gone for a snooze. What about the other Trev? The other Trev is here with us too from Surface Paradise. G'day, Trev.
3: How are you, Philip?
0: Oh, I'm all right, yeah. I am all right now. I wasn't all right towards the end of last week. I'm a lot better now.
3: Look, just continue to get better and live forever.
0: Thank you. I'm going to have that as a goal, Trev. I can't afford to live forever. I haven't got enough cash.
3: Don't you have rich children?
0: No. Yeah. Sure. Yeah. That'd be right. That'd be right. In my experience, Trevor, once you're a parent of children, you are always a parent of children, and the bite on you only goes one way.
3: Look, I don't want to get into it. I'm very close to my four children.
0: Same here.
3: The poor devils, they've been raised by me and somebody else, and they've done really well despite you,
0: Trevor.
3: Yes,
0: that's right.
3: Yes.
0: I'm sure you've done your level best.
3: Unlevel best.
0: Come on, question number one, Age of Empires. The name of which country means Eastern Empire in Old High German?
3: Eastern Empire in Old German.
0: In Old High German.
3: Would it be Ottoman?
0: Not Ottoman. Thanks,
3: Trev.
0: That's
3: the best I've got, Philip.
0: That's all right. Good night. See you, mate. Bye-bye. 1-300-800-222 is the number. Lines are free. Scott from Blacktown. Hi, Scott.
4: G'day, Phil. How are you going?
0: Not bad. Question number one, Age of Empires. The name of which country means Eastern Empire in Old High German?
4: I'm glad you're feeling better. Does that give me a clue?
0: Oh, sorry, Scott, you're sounding very muddy there. Are you on some sort of speaker or something?
4: Nah. Is that any better?
0: Not much, no. Are you in bed? Are you in bed, Scott?
4: Yes.
0: That's okay. Put the receiver right next to your mouth so we can hear you then.
4: Is that any better?
0: Not really. Tell me, Scott, the name of which country means Eastern Empire in Old High German?
4: Russia?
0: Not Russia. Thank you, mate. Sorry, we couldn't really hear you that well, but it's not Russia. Steve, the truckie, says that would be the National Bank of Dad. Yes, Steve. It sounds as though you have spent some time in that particular institution. Paul from North Fitzroy. No, that's not correct. Not correct. Harry in the Bay says... Harry in the Bay says, I knew an old high German once, Heinz the hippie. Yes. Well, maybe that's the case. Now, Brian from Maitland. Hello, Brian.
5: Good morning, Phil.
0: The name of which country means Eastern Empire in Old High German?
5: Yes, I'm sorry. I don't have any idea on that at the moment. Thank you.
0: No worries. Thank you anyway. Steve from WA. G'day, Steve.
6: Phil.
0: Question one, Age of Empires. We're not making much progress in conquesting and in the conquering the empire.
6: No, well, I don't think I'm going to be much help to you, mate. I can only sort of think of something that's west of that, and that would be Austria, but I reckon it's wrong.
0: Is that your answer?
6: That is my answer.
0: Correct. Yes, it is.
6: Oi!
0: Yes, the name of which country means Eastern Empire in Old High German. Of course, you know, we're very familiar with Old High German, aren't we?
6: Like the back of my hand.
0: Like the back of our hand, exactly. Yeah. often order a six pack in Old High German just to you know, put them through their paces.
6: You never know what you're going to get. It'll be some dark beer, I'd imagine. But Austria is to the west of Germany. Oh, actually, no, it's not.
0: No, it's not.
6: I'm thinking of the Danube. Yeah, that's right. I'll get my geography mixed up. But anyway,
0: I'm lucky I'm behind the wheel and you're not driving, Steve, because we'd never get there, mate.
6: Yeah, exactly. Go around in circles. Yeah.
0: Question two. We're in Age of Empires, but you can go anywhere else you like.
6: I might have a crack at Antarctica and Arctic, please.
0: The Arctic and the Antarctic. Cool. Okay. Question number two. What is the closest independent national capital to the Arctic Circle?
6: The Arctic Circle. National capital, did you say?
0: What's the closest independent national capital to the Arctic Circle?
6: Let's go Reykjavik.
0: Correct.
6: Oh, here we go.
0: Reykjavik.
6: Cool.
0: Very good. Well, you're off and racing here, Steve.
6: Yeah, we're going good, mate.
0: Oh, yeah. Oh, yeah. Question number three, the Arctic and the Antarctic. Which country lays claim to the largest Antarctic territory?
6: Okay. I've got it down to two.
0: All right, Steve, we'll move on. Thank you anyway. 1-300-800-222. Bo's on the road with a big load of diesel for somebody. G'day, Bo.
7: G'day, Phil. How you going?
0: I'm going all right. Yes, I'm going all right. How's the fuel business going all right?
7: I've just been on 2 weeks' holiday. I've just come back.
0: So have you? Okay. No wonder there's a national shortage, Bo.
7: Yeah. you lot are left to your own devices.
0: I tell you what I'm hanging out for. You know my local servo up the road from my place, he closed down. You know how all servos these days, when they're closed down, usually it means a block of flats be getting built. He says, no, we're building another servo, which they are. And, hey, presto, it's making rapid progress. So I looked today, actually, because if I don't get to that one, it's quite a drive to get to any other.
7: There's around where I live, there's a couple of, well, not where I live, where I work, Bendigo. There's a couple of, I won't mention the brand of them, but that are all undergoing renovations or building new ones.
0: Yeah.
7: And they're absolutely massive, and they've got little supermarkets within them.
0: Yeah, I know. What happened to the old days of just having a fuel pump and a bloke who washed your windscreen. Oh, well, anyway.
7: Oh, you also had to get your 20 cents worth of mixed lollies.
0: A bloke used to come running out and he'd say, check your oil, wash the windscreen.
7: I love that scene in Back to the Future where he sees a guy come running out at the servo, and they'd a team of four blokes ran out to check the tyres, pop the bonnet and all that.
0: That's it.
7: And he just stood there and stared at it like, in disbelief.
0: No, it's hard to believe actually that it used to happen, but it did. That's right.
7: Well, that's back in the days when a service station was actually a service.
0: That's right. Most service stations these days, you tap on a bloke and speak to him through the intercom through the security glass, Bo.
7: Well, more and more of them now are just becoming pay with a card.
0: Yeah,
7: you have to scan your card before you can even get anything.
0: Yeah, well, fair enough. Question three, we're in the Arctic and the Antarctic. Which country lays claim to the largest Antarctic territory?
7: I'm tossing up between two, so guaranteed I'll pick the wrong one. I'll say the US.
0: No, it's not the USA. No.
7: The other one.
0: Thanks, Bo. See ya. See ya, mate. Glad to hear you back. Ray in the Bay says, it's a mad world we live in now, Phil. We can do our Christmas shopping at the post office and grocery shopping and at the chemist and the servo. That's true. Yeah, chemist shops, wow. don't get started in chemist shops. There's a tiny little corner down the back where you can actually get some medicines, and the rest of it's just whatever you want, washing powder, anything you want. Paul says the joys of stamp collecting as a child. By the way, on that question, the name of which country means Eastern Empire in Old High German. The joys of stamp collecting as a child. I noticed Austrian stamps bore the name Österreich. Eastern Empire or Österreich. So I knew that answer. There we go. Stamp collecting. That's a thing. Speaking of service stations, stamp collecting belongs to the same era, doesn't it? Does anyone collect stamps anymore? 1-300-800-222 is my number. John from Clarkfield. Hello, John.
8: Hey, Phil.
0: Question number three. We're in the Arctic and the Antarctic. Which country lays claim to the largest Antarctic territory?
8: Australia.
0: Correct. Yes, it's Australia. I don't know how we would ever propose to enforce such claims, but we do actually claim a great big slab of it. Question number four. We're in the Arctic and the Antarctic. But you can move anywhere you like. Books, Over a Barrel, Alliterative Answers, Age of Empires, or you could stay here.
8: I might go back to the Empires, Phil.
0: Age of Empires, question number four. Vienna, Regensburg, and Wetzlar were among the capitals of which empire?
8: Habsburg?
0: Not the Habsburg. No. Sorry, John. No, not the Habsburg. My texter says we have a news agent that doesn't sell newspapers and barely any magazines. Oh, poor old news agents, you know, as someone who grew up on these things and loved them dearly and worked in them, I think this is a very, very tragic thing, but it's the way of the world, isn't it? Poor old news agents. Once upon a time, you know, a news agency, give me a call if you used to own one. They were not so much a license to print money, but you get to earn a good living off a news agency because, you know, you weren't allowed to have competition, really. You had your area, didn't you? And everyone used to buy them. Not anymore. It's one of those issues that, yeah, tech change and all of a sudden the business disappears. Question number four. I mean, they survived for a bit on lotteries, didn't they? Probably still do, I suppose. But the bulk of the whole thing's gone. Dave from North Mead, that is a very funny joke, which I'm not going to broadcast. But thank you. Thank you anyway. I'm glad to see you're still alive and with us, Dave. Trevor from Croydon Park. Hello, Trev.
9: Hi, Phil. And how about them 20s?
0: I know. How about you? Were you in the land of Nod before, Trev? Or was...
9: Oh, if you tried to get me, that would be the answer.
0: Yeah. Okay, yeah, no, that's okay. No, the Swannies did very well. I was at the game, complete and utter flogging, which is very satisfying.
9: Mm.
0: Anyway, we'll see where they can go. They can go on with it.
9: I was prepared for a double dose of happiness. I switched over to the Rabbitohs game, and that looked like going the same way.
0: And then?
9: We had a fright.
0: Yes, that's right. And then?
9: They came back.
0: They did. Question four. Age of Empires. Vienna, Regensburg and Wetzlar were among the capitals of which empire?
9: I think it's probably the Holy Roman Empire.
0: Correct. The Holy Roman Empire.
9: Which I think it was Voltaire said, it wasn't holy, it wasn't Roman, and it sure wasn't an empire.
0: No, so I think that's probably entirely true. That's right. Andrew says there's actually still a full-service survey near my home. It's in the most wealthy suburb in Brisbane, and the petrol is 10%, 10 cents more expensive, but it services the rich old dears in their Rolls-Royces. Gee whiz. Okay, Andrew. Yeah. Angelo from Warilla says you can still get driveway service at petrol stations in Durban in South Africa. Thank you, Angelo. I'm not sure how useful this information is. The Durbanites that emigrate to Australia will initially wait in their cars for driveway service until they realise they're not going to get it. Question five, Age of Empires.
9: Yeah, stick with it.
0: We're staying here?
9: Yep.
0: Who was the first emperor of France?
9: Was Napoleon Bonaparte.
0: Correct. Bonaparte, yes. Napoleon Bonaparte. All right, question number six. We're in Age of Empires.
9: Yeah.
0: From 1910 to 1945, which empire administered the Naichi mainland territory and the Geichi overseas territory?
9: Yeah. I have to do an Eric on you. That's Naichi and Geichi. And the country in question is Nihon, Japan.
0: Japan, yes, the Empire of Japan. I know you're trying to do an Eric on me, Trevor, but I don't think there was much difference between me and you there, was there?
9: Anyway.
0: Give it away, Trev. Question number seven. Age of Empires.
9: Yep.
0: Which North African empire was destroyed by the Romans after the Punic Wars?
9: Not only their empire, but they were totally, absolutely wiped out. The Carthaginians.
0: Correct, yes. To Carthage, then I came.
9: If you know the story, there's two senators, Cato the Elder and Cato the Younger, in their time. So I think it was Cato the Younger. Every time he spoke in the Senate about, like, the price of grain or funds for the aqueducts or whatever, he'd finish off the speech with Carthago delenda est. But we've got to destroy Carthage.
0: And so they did.
9: They did when they could.
0: They did. Question number eight. We've got no more Age of Empires. Right. So we've got alliterative answers, the Arctic and the Antarctic, over a barrel or books.
9: Alliterative answers.
0: Which alliterative term was coined during World War One to describe what we now call PTSD?
9: A shell shock.
0: Correct. Shell shock, yes.
9: Which, of course, the learned surgeons at the time said, rubbish, doesn't exist. They're malingering.
0: It's true, yes. All righty. That's right. There was a lot of that sort of uninformed, ignorant opinion around. Question, mostly from those who had never had a shell land on them in their lives.
9: Yeah.
0: Question number nine, alliterative answers.
9: Yes, buddy.
0: Which character has been played on screen by Gene Wilder, Johnny Depp and Timothy Chalamet?
9: Willy Wonka.
0: Yes, Willy Wonka. Correct.

0: Julie says, when the supermarket started selling newspapers and magazines, it ruined the news agents. Yeah, well, Julie, there were a number of things that ruined the news agencies, and the digital revolution was the main one, I think. Question number 10. But there was nothing like the thrill of going to the news agents first thing, or even, you know, if you could. We were often in the habit of being, if we're out Saturday night, we would go to a late night news agency, which took the first delivery of papers in the morning, and you could get them really fresh off the press. Well, of course, even here on the on this program, one of the very great segments that was extremely popular was talking to newspaper editors about what was in the paper the next day.
1: Something like hot off the press.
0: It was a segment. By the time I'd begun the program, of course, you couldn't do it anymore because there were no such things. There were no such things as newspapers printing in that way. Everything was online.
1: So was that
0: been
1: Mr. Delroy's time?
0: Tony Delroy began that segment. It was a very, very popular and terrific segment of the program because if you're listening to the program, you could get the actual headlines of the newspapers before they were even put on the print and put on the trucks. But, well, of course, all that's over.
1: Right.
0: Anyway, question number 10.
1: Yeah.
0: You've got six in a row here, Trevor. Nice going. Yeah. We're in alliterative answers. Which Canadian actor co-owns the Welsh football club Wrexham FC?
1: Not Shatner, not Carey. Not Aykroyd. I shall pass.
0: Thanks, Trevor. Good effort. Six on the trot. Nice work. Nice work. Six on the trot. Very good indeed. Anne-Marie from Dandenong. Hello, Anne-Marie.
2: Hello there, Phil. And I'm glad you're back. And it was lovely to hear the lovely Rod and nice to hear about your eye treatment as well. I've had eye surgery as well, so...
0: It's not that great, is it, Anne-Marie?
2: No. Well... I was put under a light sedation, so it was, for me, it was quite nice.
0: And
2: I was just, like, floating off, and it wasn't laser surgery. It was, like, they took cataracts out, and they put a new lens in my eye, and now, for the first time in 20 million years, I actually don't wear glasses.
0: Oh, isn't that terrific? Mine wasn't laser. It was, old-fashioned scalpel and, stitches and all that sort of thing.
2: You poor thing.
0: But I was under what was I think the anaesthetist said to me, I'm not going to put you under.
2: Yeah, general.
0: I said, what do you mean? So I'm going to be sitting here watching the, bloke come down with a scalpel. He said, no. He said, I don't think you'll remember that.
2: Yeah. No, you don't. I don't remember any of that. I just remember going off La La Land and waking up.
0: I remember absolutely nothing. I remember the anaesthetist saying to me, anyway, I'm just going to give you something and then I don't remember anything else.
2: But yeah, exactly. It's like, and then you wake up and you have a nice sandwich and a cup of tea.
0: Yeah, I didn't get that. Yeah. But anyway.
2: Oh, you got ripped off.
0: I don't think so. No, I had some terrific treatment, actually. It was great.
2: Oh, good on you.
0: Look, the main thing is you just want it all to work and be successful, don't you? Which in my case, it was.
2: Yeah, and mine's as well, thank goodness. Yeah, we're very fortunate. Yeah.
0: It's funny, there's something about the eye, isn't it? It's precious, it's incredibly precious to you, and people start poking and prodding at it, you think, hello,
2: Yeah. And it's really weird now that because I'm not wearing glasses, I still have this sensation in the morning to go and reach for my glasses to put them on, and I'm like, I don't have to wear them anymore.
0: Yeah, that's right. Yep, indeed. Thank you, Jason, from Port Douglas, by the way. In Tony Delroy's day, I think segment was called What the Papers Say. Yes, it was. It was called
2: That's
0: What the Papers
2: right.
0: Say.
2: Yeah.
0: I think when I began, now I'm trying to think, when I began, this was 10 years ago, I think, yes, no, we still did do it, but it was pretty soon we couldn't do it anymore because it made no sense and it wasn't necessarily what the, and all that was happening was that you know, the night editor was simply reading what was on the website. I thought, well, hello, people could do this for themselves. That's right.
2: Exactly. Mm. And we used to go and pick up the Herald in the afternoon to drop that off to the newsagent because in Melbourne, so we had the morning paper and then that's when they got amalgamated, the Herald and the Sun. So
0: There was a Sunday paper, I think, for friends of mine used to be in golf competitions. And to find out whether you'd won, these were the days when they actually used to publish them in the paper. And that's so if you found out at your local club, you know, whether you'd won the local comp, if you could stay up late, you'd go to a after midnight news agency and get an early copy of the paper and then you'd find out whether you'd won or not. They were great times. I mean, really.
2: They were.
0: exam results, remember that? The HSC used to come out. The HSC results would come out in the paper?
2: Yeah, well, the year that I did my HSC, they actually called it VCE in Victoria,
0: year,
2: but it was still under the old HSC rules. But, it was in the paper. So, I've still got the actual results as well. So,
0: But it was in that's right, but it was in the paper.
2: For everyone to see.
0: That's right. Or not. Not to mention all the for sale things in the paper, Anne, when that was.
2: Oh,
0: the,
2: that's it. Galston sticks.
0: Cheryl the Pearl in Leopold says the huge array of magazines and comics was always a joy to browse through at the newsagents. Yes, particularly as a kid, you could have a look at anything, couldn't you? As long as you could stay out of the eye of the newsagent who is looking at you, knowing you're never going to buy anything.
2: Oh, dear.
0: Question number 10.
2: Yes.
0: Which Canadian actor co-owns the Welsh football club Wrexham FC? We're in a category called alliterative answers.
2: Ryan Reynolds.
0: Ryan Reynolds alliteration, yes. Ryan Reynolds owns Wrexham FC.
2: Yeah.
0: It's been very successful, actually. Question number 11, alliterative answers, or you could move.
2: We might stay where we are. I'll bomb out. I only get one answer right and then I'd bomb out.
0: Stop it. Question number 11. Which Looney Tunes character was introduced in the 1935 short I Haven't Got a Hat?
2: Mickey Mouse.
0: Not Mickey Mouse. No.
2: I told you.
0: You did tell me. Bye. See you later. You did tell me. Ian from Dover in Tassie. G'day, Ian.
3: Good morning, Phil.
0: Question number 11. We're in alliterative answers. Looney Tunes character was introduced in the 1935 short I Haven't Got a Hat, It's Not Mickey Mouse? Alliterative answers.
3: Alliterative answers. Oh, that's tricky. Category is very important.
0: Yes, it is.
3: I haven't got a hat.
0: Which Looney Tunes character was introduced in 1935 in the short I Haven't Got a Hat?
3: Alliterative answers. This is, I'm going to love hearing the answer to this. The dog, Pluto.
0: No.
3: Ah.
0: Pluto on its own is not an alliterative answer.
3: Ah.
0: Oh, thank you, Ian. See you, mate. Bye-bye. Thank you. Principessa in Tenderfield says, how good was it back in the day to make a cuppa and touch? It is.
3: I haven't got a hat.
0: Which Looney Tunes character was introduced in 1935 in the short I Haven't Got a Hat?
3: Alliterative answers. I'm going to love hearing the answer to this. The dog, Pluto.
0: No.

0: Post, and then lounge away on a Sunday morning in bed with the weekend newspapers. I miss that ritual so much. Yeah, I agree, Pitcher. I do too. I didn't do it in bed because I found reading the newspaper in bed just impossible. But I would certainly get up at the kitchen table and sit at the kitchen table with breakfast. And if you weren't careful with you, you could waste away most of the day sitting there with the weekend papers. It was fantastic. Rosa down on the corner, that is correct. Maxine from Scarborough, that's correct as well. Amanda from St Kilda. Hello, Amanda.
1: Hey, Phil, how are you doing?
0: Pretty good. Question number 11. Which Looney Tunes character was introduced in the 1935 short I Haven't Got a Hat?
1: They're all quite alliterative.
0: Wasn't Mickey Mouse?
1: No, but there's like Daffy Duck, and that's not my answer. My answer is Porky Pig.
0: Correct. Yes, it was. It was Porky Pig.
2: We will now open our exercises with a recitation by our little friend Porky Pig.
0: Yes, Porky Pig. John from Mitcham says, I went into the city to buy The Age and I ran my first ad in the Age Green Guide that had the week's TV viewing. Yeah, that was a thing too. That's right. That was the other thing. You bought the paper because if you didn't buy the paper on Mondays, usually, wasn't it on Sundays or Mondays, you missed out on the TV guide. So you never knew what was on the telly.
1: Well, the Green Guide is still...
0: Is the Green Guide still going, actually? In the Age? Yeah, in the Age?
1: Yeah, I still will love to. I know it's so much thinner, but I still love to read it. And I still love to listen to the ABC and... Yeah.
0: We're still here.
1: I'd love to get all my news that way.
0: We're still here, Amanda. But those Saturday papers used to lob over your fence, I said, with the force. If they hit your living room window, they'd go straight through it. They were so big.
1: They were like two logs.
0: I know.
1: Didn't they call them Murdoch's Golden Logs or something?
0: Oh, the rivers of gold.
1: Rivers of gold. Yeah.
0: Not.
1: Not anymore because everything's online now.
0: That's right. Question number 12, alliterative answers, if you like.
1: Do I have to have that?
0: No, you can go the Arctic and the Antarctic over a barrel or books.
1: Oh, wow. Okay. I think I will stick with alliterative. Yeah.
0: Alliterative answers. Which French dish consists of beef cooked in red wine, typically with carrots and onions and mushrooms?
1: Bœuf bourguignon.
0: Correct. Bœuf bourguignon, s'il vous plaît.
1: Oh, my God, Phil, I've just had the very first time I've had two successive answers ever on the quiz.
0: Oh, isn't that great?
1: I'm a little bit excited.
0: Oh, and how about this? Margot from Carlton has just texted me saying, you were fortunate, Phil. I had to rigims removed 50 years ago. No anaesthetic then. Needle directly into the eye to deaden it. I saw him cut one off and stitch my eye. I then had to do the second eye. Nurses had to hold me down for the second procedure. I was going home. Then a week later, he had to take the stitches out. Worst experience of my life. I've given birth to three children. Oh, Margot.
1: Oh, my gosh, because you've been through such a thing as well.
0: Just went through this procedure. But mind you, mine was nothing like that. Question 13. So we're no more alliterative answers. So we've got the Arctic and the Antarctic over a barrel or books.
1: Over a barrel
0: or the Arctic and the Antarctic?
1: Books.
0: Books.
1: All right. Do you know what? I'm going to go over a barrel.
0: Over a barrel. Question number 13. Historically, the American and French varieties of which wood are usually used to make wine barrels?
1: Okay, I used to actually make wine. This is really freaking me out. Could you just repeat it? And it's not for any other reason than...
0: Historically, the American and French varieties of which wood are historically used to make wine barrels.

0: oak.
1: Correct, yes.
0: Of course it's oak.
1: Oak barrels, yes, of course. Question number 14, over a barrel. Which term for dubious public spending first appeared in the 1863 short story The Children of the Public?
0: Pork barrelling.
1: Correct. A pork barrel.
0: I'm doing so amazingly well here. I can't believe it.
1: 1, 2, 3, 4. Nice work. All right, question number 15, over a barrel. Barrels are the preferred weapon of which video game gorilla?
0: Donkey Kong?
1: Correct. Donkey Kong.
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4: Help me!
1: You're not going to stop me, you stupid ape. What sort of prejudice is this, Amanda?
0: Oh my goodness.
1: I remember that line in The Planet of the Apes, and that didn't Charlton Heston say that, didn't he say? Take your hand off me, you filthy ape, I think he said, didn't he? Or something like that.
0: I'm a little bit more of the age of actually playing Donkey Kong. Sorry, but...
1: No, that's all right.
0: But also more like... Tetris and, So I have nieces and nephews now that they play Mario Kart and they freak me out how good they are at it and yeah. I can't deal with how good they are.
1: I remember what were those little handheld game machines called? Game Boys. I remember when our kids had Game Boys. I couldn't wait to pinch them off the kids. I was obsessed for a while.
0: Oh, you went into them.
1: Oh, yeah, right into them.
0: That's fine.
1: Particularly Mario. He is a good little guy. Question number 16, over a barrel. That's where we are. You can stay here if you like.
0: And what are the other, because I can't remember.
1: Over a barrel or books or the Arctic and the Antarctic.
0: I'm so toying up that I should move to books just because... Apparently I'm a writer in some ways, but at the same time, we're sitting in a place where I've never had more than like two questions. I can't believe I've never done.
1: You've got five.
0: More than one, and I'm at five. This is brilliant. This is so brilliant.
1: You can go with books if you like.
0: Let's go with books.
1: Question 16. There are 10 questions left. We are in the first question in books. Quote, "To be born again," sang Gibril Farishta, tumbling from the heavens, "first you have to die," is the opening line of which controversial novel?
0: Oh, my God. Yeah, I'm really not going to know this. I should have stuck with the
1: barrels.
0: It's been so remarkably amazing to stay this long and, yeah.
1: Good fun.
0: Have a good chat with you.
1: Thanks, all Amanda. Right. See you.
0: Take care.
1: Bye-bye. Amanda from St Kilda. She was pretty good. 5 on the trot. We've got 10 left here. 1-300-800. 222 is the number. Jeff from Toowoomba. Hello, Jeff.
5: Yeah, g'day, Phil.
1: Question 16. We're in books. Quote, "To be born again," sang Gibril Farishta, "tumbling from the heavens, first you have to die," is the first line of which controversial novel?
5: Thank you for your time, Phil, but I have no idea.
1: Thank you, Jeff. Bye-bye. See you. You kind of probably had to be there in a way. Michael from Freshwater. Hello, Michael.
4: Well, it's 2 weeks in a row that I'll have to ask you the question.
1: Any idea?
4: No idea.
1: No idea. No. All right. Thank you. See you, mate. Bye-bye. Yeah. Thank you, Darren. Charlton Heston said, get your stinking paws off me, you damn dirty ape. That's right. That was a great line out of Planet of the Apes. 1-300-800-222 is the number. Okie doke. Who's on board here? Cameron from South Perth. G'day, Cameron.
6: Good morning.
1: Morning, Cameron. Books were in. Quote, to be born again, sang Gabriel Ferishta, tumbling from the heavens, first you have to die, is the Satanic first line verses. Of which controversial novel?
6: Satanic Verses.
1: Correct. It is, yes. It is. Salman Rushdie's The Satanic Verses. Very good. Question 17. We're in books, but you could move to Over the Barrel or The Arctic and the Antarctic.
6: No, over the barrel, please.
1: Over a barrel. Question number 17. To the nearest 10, how many litres make up a barrel in the oil industry?
6: 50.
1: Not 50. Sorry, Cameron, but thank you anyway. Not 50. Lena from Christie's Beach in Adelaide. Hello, Lena.
7: Hi there. Good evening.
1: Good evening.
7: Yeah.
1: Are you all right there, Lena?
7: Yes, I'm fine. Thank you.
1: Sorry, I can't hear you properly. Is there... What? I tell you what, Lena, I'll put you back on hold. We'll try and sort that phone out because it's a bit wobbly at our end. I think mainly at your end, but we'll check it out. Frank from Madawi. Hi, Frank.
8: Okay, Phil.
1: Question 17. We're in over a barrel. To the nearest 10, how many litres make up a barrel in the oil industry?
8: I reckon it's 200 litres.
1: No, not 200 litres, but thank you. I know why you're going there, but that is not correct. Sophie from Glen Iris. Hi, Soph.
9: Oh, hi, Phil. Oh, golly, that was quick.
1: Yes, it can be. Question 17. Over a barrel. To the nearest 10, how many litres make up a barrel in the oil industry? It's not 200.
9: Golly. Well, I mean, to me, a barrel is like a 44-gallon drum. So I'm going to go 260.
1: Not 260.
9: Thank you.
1: Thank you. Bye. No, not 260. Bob from Greenacre. G'day, Bob.
10: G'day there. Look, I'm going to do what everybody else has done and guess at 100 litres.
1: No, it's not 100 either, no.
10: Thank you.
1: Sorry. No. 1-300-800-222. Joe from Milton's got it. Karen from Mullumbimby, no, that's not correct. Marinda from Mareeba, good, yes, correct. Paul from Plainlands, no. A lot of people saying 200 because a 44-gallon drum is, Jeff the truckie says 200 litres, no. Because a 44-gallon drum, I think, roughly translates to 200 litres, doesn't it? The old 44-gallon drum, which you kind of think would be a barrel of oil, but it ain't. Adrian from Bella Vista's got the right answer. What about Pearl from Darwin? Hello, Pearl.
11: Hi, Phil. How you going?
1: Pretty good. Question 17. Over a barrel. To the nearest 10, how many litres make up a barrel in the oil industry?
11: I don't know exactly, but 44-gallon drum. So I reckon about 160.
1: Correct.
11: How many is it exactly?
1: It is exactly 160.
11: Oh, okay.
1: 159 to be precise.
11: That's not exactly 160.
1: No, it's smaller than a 44-gallon drum.
11: Oh, okay.
1: Question 18, over a barrel. We've got one left, otherwise we could move to the Arctic and the Antarctic or books.
11: No, I don't like any of them, Phil, so I might as well stay where I am.
1: Last one in over a barrel. Which 2013 fantasy film? That's not so good for you. Which 2013 fantasy film features a 7-minute sequence of dwarves riding barrels down a river?
12: Oh, goodness. I would not know. And the only movie I know with dwarves in it is Snow White and the Seven Dwarfs.
1: Which is a fair guess, but it's not correct.
12: No. Okay. Thanks, Phil.
1: Thanks. Bye. 1-300-800-222. Some news coming through, by the way, that there has been a massive earthquake in Colombia. Many reports of building collapses and evacuations. They're saying it's a 7.4 magnitude quake. That's a very big earthquake. 7.4 magnitude earthquake in Colombia. Reports of many building collapses and evacuations. We'll keep you up to date with all of that and see how we go. Albert in Townsville. Hello, Albert.
13: Oh, good night, Phil. That was quick.
1: How are you? You good?
13: Yeah, pretty good.
1: We're up to question number 18. Which 2013 fantasy film features a 7-minute sequence of dwarves riding barrels down a river? Maybe you saw this with the grandkids. I don't know.
13: No, I never ever heard of it. I was going to have a go at the barrel one. I was going to say 176, but I'd have been wrong.
1: Oh, you would have been close, though. You would have been close, Albert. Yeah. No good on this one?
13: No, I've got no idea in the world.
1: No worries. Yeah. Thanks, Albert.
13: Yeah. Good night.
1: See you, mate. Bye-bye. 1-300-800-222. Karen from Altona. Hello, Karen.
14: Hey.
1: Question number 18. Which 2013 fantasy film features a 7-minute sequence of dwarves riding barrels down a river?
14: Gosh, I don't know many films or something. Oh, barrels down a river. I'm trying to think of a fantasy film. I don't know. Hobbit. Hello?
1: Sorry, what's your answer?
14: Yeah, I can think of The Hobbit.
1: The Hobbit is correct.
15: Good morning. What do you mean? Do you mean to wish me a good morning, or do you mean that it is a good morning whether I want it or not? Or perhaps you mean to say that you feel good on this particular morning? Or are you simply stating that this is a morning to be good on?
16: All of them at once, I suppose. Can I help you?
15: That remains to be seen. I'm looking for someone to share in an adventure.
1: Little Brother Trucker. That wasn't Little Brother Trucker. Says, wasn't wishing anything bad. No, Little Brother Trucker. Certainly not taken that way whatsoever. And I take the point you're making, but no, not at all. 1-300-800-222. 44-gallon barrel, a drum. A 44-gallon drum is 205 litres. Yep, that's right. Chris the Night Watch, 160 makes more sense. Correct. All right, Karen, question number 19. We've got two categories left, the Arctic and the Antarctic, or books. Which one?
14: Arctic and Antarctic.
1: The Arctic and the Antarctic. Proving that the ice packs rest on water, not land. What was the name of the US nuclear submarine that passed under the Arctic in 1958?
14: Before I answer, you know that earthquake? That's on the San Andreas Fault. That's why it's so big.
1: Yeah, I know. It's true.
14: Scary. Yeah. I'm trying to think. I don't know. I just pick out any old boat. I'll say Lusitania.
1: Not the Lusitania. Thank you. So. See ya. Bye-bye. Not the Lusitania. No. Charles from Dimboola. G'day, Charles.
17: Thanks, Phil.
1: Question 19. Proving that the ice packs rest on water, not land. What was the name of the US nuclear submarine that passed under the Arctic in 1958?
17: Was it the Nautilus?
1: Correct, it was. It was the USS Nautilus, which sailed underwater completely. Do submarines sail? They can't really sail. Anyway, proceeded. The submarine proceeded under the Arctic ice pack in 1958. Question number 20, we're in the Arctic and the Antarctic, but you could move to books if you like.
17: Let's stay with the topic.
1: The Arctic and the Antarctic. Question number 20. Named after the personification of darkness in Greek mythology, what's the southernmost active volcano in Antarctica?
17: Oh, my God. That's a good question. I'm not quite sure about that. In fact, I didn't realise there was an active volcano there. It's probably news to a lot of people.
1: Any no good, Charles?
17: I don't think I can help you, Paul.
1: All righty. Thank you, Charles. Bye-bye. See you later. Lynn the Queenslander had the Nautilus. Annette in Perth had the Nautilus. Joe from Milton had the Nautilus. Bob from Orange had the Nautilus. Bob Sled. Hi, Bob Sled. Yes, correct. That is correct, Bob Sled. Yes, very good. Grover from Ocean Grove also always has also has the correct answer. Willie of Heathmont. Yes, it is amazing. Willie, I agree. Don't worry, we're onto it. 1-300-800-222. Joe from Ridgehaven, I see you, but we've got 6 questions left. We shall seek answers to these after the latest news, all right? 1-300-800-222 is the number. See you after the news.
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21: around a third of Australian students in the latest NAPLAN figures aren't meeting expected literacy and numeracy standards.
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23: ABC News with David Rollins. Federal Environment Minister Murray Watt says Australia's bird flu surge is a very serious problem. More than 200 confirmed cases of the deadly H5N1 bird flu have been detected across the country, with hundreds of native bird and mammal species at risk of infection. Speaking to 7:30, Senator Watt said Australia was well prepared for bird flu's arrival, but says a vaccine regime for wild birds is not feasible.
24: Vaccination requires 2 doses, and it's hard enough to catch wild birds once, let alone twice. There's also no vaccine anywhere in the world when it comes to mammals, so in terms of seals, sea lions, those kinds of creatures. But we have been trialling vaccinations of birds in captive settings.
23: To some breaking news, and officials in Colombia say a magnitude 7.4 earthquake has caused injuries and significant damage in the coastal province of Choco, with at least 20 people reportedly killed. The tremor has been felt as far away as the capital Bogota and in neighbouring Venezuela. Local authorities say that damage assessments are underway. In late June, 2 large earthquakes hit neighbouring Venezuela, with the current official death toll there standing at more than 6,000 people. Aid agencies in Gaza warn that Palestinians are desperate for peace, amid news that the Israeli Prime Minister has rejected a US-brokered deal. Tanmaya Nevada has more.
25: Benjamin Netanyahu has announced Israel's opposition to a 15-point roadmap presented by the US President Donald Trump's Board of Peace, aimed to take last October's ceasefire to its second phase. He says Israeli forces won't withdraw until Hamas is fully disarmed, even though the group's maintained it's prepared to do so. Israeli attacks on Gaza have continued, though, with Save the Children's Alexandra Sayer saying the number of displaced civilians is only growing.
26: People are being squeezed into smaller and smaller areas, areas that are largely uninhabitable.
25: Since October, Israeli forces have reportedly killed more than 1,200 people in the Strip.
23: Russian authorities say at least 13 civilians have been killed in Ukrainian strikes east of Moscow, which were claimed to be targeting an oil refinery. The BBC's Dan Johnson has more from Kyiv.
27: The authorities here haven't commented on the civilian deaths that we're hearing from Russia today, but they have confirmed that they struck that oil refinery and that there was an explosion and a fire. The head of Ukraine's unmanned vehicles unit, essentially the drone unit, said that they were still assessing the consequences of that hit. But they consistently deny targeting civilians and said that this was a target carried out with the aim of reducing Russia's military capability.
23: Air traffic control staffing levels are under scrutiny after a weekend of delays and a near collision at Sydney Airport. Dozens of flights were delayed on Saturday because of a shortage of air traffic controllers. On Sunday, 2 aircraft nearly collided on the tarmac, with a controller and tug operator stood down. The union representing air traffic controllers says Australia is facing a staffing shortage But veteran aviation expert Neil Hansford says that Sydney Airport's problems are one of productivity.
0: This problem is 20-year-old. The aviation environment is heavily unionised and that hasn't changed. And we've seen the fines on Qantas and others, but nothing really changes to get to a more modern, contemporary labour arrangement around Australia's airports.
23: The Australian Electoral Commission has abandoned a controversial plan to rename a Tasmanian electorate after an Aboriginal resistance leader. Ashley Barraclough has the story.
2: Last month, the AEC proposed renaming the electorate of Franklin in Tasmania's south to Tongalongata, an Aboriginal leader and warrior who died in 1837. But the Tasmanian Aboriginal Centre opposed the proposal, saying the AEC should have consulted it first and that the warrior's name was actually Tukulunginta. The AEC says the names of the electorates will stay the same for now, citing disagreement among Tasmanian Aboriginal organisations and individuals about the name change and a desire for more consultation.
23: Five more people have been arrested in Victoria over a series of alleged attacks on men targeted through dating apps and social media. Police say groups of offenders posed as legitimate users to lure victims into meetings where they were allegedly assaulted, robbed, threatened and subjected to homophobic abuse. The latest arrests relate to 11 incidents in Melbourne southeast and bring the total number of people arrested over similar attacks across Victoria to 47.
3: The forecast for Tasmania for Tuesday, isolated showers about the west, increasing and extending to the north late. Fine elsewhere after patchy morning fog in the north. West to southwesterly winds tending northwesterly during the afternoon. In Launceston, a medium chance of showers most likely at night, a top of 15. In Burnie, very high chance of showers most likely in the evening, a top of 14 degrees.
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0: Yes, well, hello, and how are you? Philip Clark with you on ABC Radio. This is Nightlife on local radio right across Australia. Good to have your company too. It's the last hour of the program. 1:06 in the east, it's 11:06 in WA, 12:40 in South Australia in the Northern Territory. Excellent to be with you as well. Thanks for joining us. 1-300-800-222 is my number. We're going to finish up the Mighty Challenge and then into our issues of the day before we have an edition of American Insight with Bill Wyman tonight. A few issues around. Do we want to see a total ban on gambling ads? What do you think about that? That issue doing the rounds very much in Canberra today. Also, there's warnings about cow's milk for little kids and babies. I wonder, could too much cow's milk actually be harmful? Wonder what's been the practice in your household? Are you a big milk drinker in your household? 1-300-800-222 is the number. We'll get to that. Looking forward to having a chat. But in the meantime, we have a little matter to attend to called
1: the Mighty Challenge,
0: where we are up to question number 20. Joe from Ridgehaven's been waiting on there. Hello, Joe.
2: Oh, hello. Erebus.
0: Question number 20. Named after the personification of darkness in Greek mythology, what's the southernmost active volcano in Antarctica?
2: Erebus.
0: Mount Erebus. Yes, correct. Well, the poor old Air New Zealand flight had that terrible accident, wasn't it?
2: Yeah.
0: Question number 21. We're in the Antarctic and the Antarctic, if you like, or you could move back to books.
2: Arctic, Antarctic would be all right.
0: What name's given to the sea lane that connects the Atlantic and the Pacific Oceans through the Arctic Ocean? What name is given to the sea lane that connects the Atlantic and the Pacific through the Arctic?
2: No, I can't help you.
0: No,
2: I'm
0: good.
2: Sorry.
0: Thanks, Joe. See ya. Bye-bye. Question number 21. 5 questions left here. Gail from Wollongong. Hello, Gail.
3: Oh, gosh, that was quick.
0: I know. Well, we only got 5 left here. You can get home from here. You have to. There's 1 left here in the Antarctic and the Antarctica. Then you have to navigate 4 questions in books. What name is given to the sea lane that connects the Atlantic and Pacific Oceans that goes through the Arctic?
3: The St. Lawrence Seaway?
0: Not the St. Lawrence Seaway, no. Thanks, Gail. Sorry, no, it's not the St. Lawrence Seaway. Anybody want to have a crack at this? 1-300-800-222. Susan in Hobart's got the right answer, yes. Jim in Campbelltown's got the right answer. Harry in the Bay's got the right answer. What about Frank from Frankston? Hi, Frank.
4: Good evening, Mr. Clark.
0: Good evening. Frank from Frankston, perfect.
4: Welcome to the Tarichium Club.
0: Oh, have you had yours off as well?
4: In 1968, which is 58 years ago.
0: Oh, so was yours gruesome back in the day with no anaesthetic?
4: Yes, no anaesthetic. As a matter of fact, I asked the nurse not to give me one because I had a car in the car park and I wanted to drive home.
0: They didn't let you do that, surely.
4: Yes, they did. And I particularly remember when the Professor Shooter was his name, lay me on the bed to actually remove the pterygium. Yeah. The light that I'm looking up at, as you look above you, because I had no anaesthetic, it went from white to red.
0: Hey, hang on, Frank. How did they keep your eyeball still if they had no anaesthetic?
4: I do not know. He was a magician and he was famous, and I do not know how he did it.
0: Because
4: I can tell you is that in actual fact he did it, and I can still see the shaving off my eyeball, which is now, I'm now 80, which means that it's been there for 58 years.
0: Wow.
4: And he used to use a little pellet of uranium medical. you may be laughing at this, but in actual fact.
0: Hang on, Frank, what was it? Was there something out the back passage as well by the sound of it? Was
4: No, uranium. They used the medical uranium from Lucas Heights.
0: Yes.
4: And he had it in a little pellet. I would go to his office every 6 weeks, and he would lay it on the top of the eye where the pterygium would not grow again. And that was the most painful thing, was the treatment from the Lucas Height medical uranium.
0: Well, he used to irradiate your eye with uranium.
4: Yeah, he irradiated the source of the actual pterygium.
0: Dear me.
4: So that was
0: And you're still with us. You're still with us, Frank Teresa.
4: Well, I've been doing my yoga practices, particularly my eye ones, for 60 years, and they've kept me going.
0: Hey, Frank, can you scare the kids at night by opening your irradiated eye with your glow in the dark eye?
4: Well, I mean, how did they treat things back in those days? I suppose their view of uranium medicine was probably fairly new, I suppose. I don't know.
0: How would they keep your eyeballs still, though?
4: I cannot remember. I really do not know how he did that. He might have, but I particularly remember saying to the nurse, no, thank you, no anaesthetic, because I needed to drive the car. I didn't tell her why.
0: Did it hurt, Frank, did it hurt like whatever? Must have done.
4: No, as I said, no, he was very good at, he was obviously very efficient at what he did, because the shaving is quite obvious off the bottom part of my eye, because they're sort of related to, cataracts, aren't they? They're sort of in the cataract family, and they grow. If they don't remove them, they grow across your eye and you can't see through them.
0: Yeah, no, that's right. That's my doc said, look, you know, it may not be affecting you at the moment, but you've got to get it done.
4: Yes, you've got to get them done. Yeah. And the thing is, you can't find it in the dictionary because the word's not in there.
0: No.
4: But it is, because it's got a P in the front of it.
0: It's pterygium starting with a P.
4: That's right. Now, I occasionally look it up to frighten people, and they say, is it in the dictionary? And I say, yes, it's under P.
0: No, my bloke, times have changed, Frank. My bloke, I said, how are you going to keep the eyeball still? He did describe how, I don't know whether to broadcast it, because it does sound a bit gruesome, but he said basically, I'm going to put a stitch through your eyeball, he said, and I'll tie it off so that your eyeball doesn't move.
4: So a bit like milking a cow, you've got to grab the tail.
0: That's right. So, oh, dear idea. But anyway, but in my case, he cut it off, and then where he cut it off, he had to put a skin graft from the eyeball. So he cut another piece of skin off another part of the eyeball and put the skin graft over the top of the cut.
4: You needed anaesthetic for that lot.
0: You know what, Frank? I did.
4: I've sort of rung up to be invite you into the club because I don't know the answer to the question, but I think it's Bering Straits, isn't it?
0: No. Thanks anyway. Thanks, Frank.
4: Bye.
0: Chloe, did you put uranium on his eye? Thank you, Frank. That's a great story. You made me laugh. I don't know why we should be laughing at Frank's irradiated eye. Well, he's still with us all these years later. What a story, hey? John from Broadbeach. G'day, John.
5: G'day, mate.
0: Question 21. What name is given to the sea lane that connects the Atlantic and Pacific Oceans through the Arctic? What's it called?
5: Northwest Passage.
0: The Northwest Passage, correct, yes. The Northwest Passage. Okay, we've got four questions left. They're all in books. In 2018, which US rapper released a best-selling cookbook called From Crook to Cook?
5: 50 Cent.
0: Not 50 Cent. No, there's a few to choose from here, aren't there? It's not 50 Cent. Steve from Northern. G'day, Steve.
6: G'day, Phil. How are you, mate?
0: Pretty good, yeah.
6: I'm just going to have to have a stab. I'll say I'm either tossing up between one or the other. I'm going to go Snoop Dogg.
0: Snoop Dogg is correct. Yes, you got a choice of it. You got a choice of a few.
6: I thought Eminem might be the one.
0: Well, no. Yeah, I just don't see Eminem doing a cookbook. Do you? Mind you, I don't see Snoop Dogg doing a cookbook.
6: I didn't see Snoop Dogg doing one, mate.
0: No. my texter says, by the way, that's not so funny, irradiation. It's what's done in brachytherapy, therapy for prostate cancer. Okay. I don't think it's funny in that way, but question number 23. There's three to go. Books. Quote, it was a queer, sultry summer, the summer they electrocuted the Rosenbergs, and I didn't know what I was doing in New York. Is the first line of which novel by Sylvia Plath?
6: You know what they did to my eye, Phil?
0: What?
6: When I got, see, I'm blind. I got, you know, I'm blind, but I became blind by getting run over by a truck.
0: Yeah. Okay.
6: And my optic nerves got severed. Anyway, all the nerves on the right side of my face got killed, and my eyelid was hanging half shut, not doing anything. So the option was to either pull it out and put a glass one in there and sew it in the open position, or cut the tip of both eyelids and stitch it together, and have a permanently stitched eye shut. So that's what I got, just in case one day.
0: Well, you're lucky to be with us. If that's what happened to you, Steve, you're lucky to be with us. All right, mate. Anyway, you don't know the answer to this one?
6: I won't hold you up, mate.
0: Thanks, mate. Thank you. Bye bye. Abe from Bendigo. G'day, Abe.
7: G'day, how's it going?
0: Pretty good. Question 23, only three left here. It was a queer, sultry summer, the summer they electrocuted the Rosenbergs, and I didn't know what I was doing in New York, is the first line of which novel by Sylvia Plath?
7: Would that be The Bell Jar?
0: Correct, it is, yes. It's The Bell Jar. Very good. All right, question number 24. Quote, we were somewhere around Barstow on the edge of the desert when the drugs began to take hold, is the first line of which 1971 non-fiction novel?
7: No idea, sorry.
0: No good?
7: No.
0: All right, Abe, thank you. 1-300-800-222, Gordon from Ballina. Hello, Gordon.
8: Oh, hi, Phil. Welcome back.
0: Thank you. Good to be back. I'm back. I'm influenza cold free, and I can see again out of a pretty bloodied eye. But there we are. Yeah.
8: Well, I recognise your voice now.
0: yeah. Well, that's true. I know. It did sound a bit croaky for a bit there. I know. Deb from Hobart says, please no more about eye operations. Make me feel very sick. I know, I agree with you. No more, I promise. Hey, quote, we were somewhere around we were somewhere around Barstow on the edge of the desert when the drugs began to take hold, is the first line of which 1971 non-fiction novel?
8: I'm guessing Fear and Loathing in Las Vegas.
0: Correct. Yes, Fear and Loathing by Hunter S. Thompson. Fear and Loathing in Las Vegas. If you've never read it, it's quite a read. All righty. Well, we've got to this situation, haven't we? Question 25. And to win, and the magnet is yours, Gordon. John Reed's 10 Days That Shook the World is an account of which 1917 event?
8: Oh, John Reed. Yeah, that's the Russian Revolution.
0: Correct. Yes, it is. It's the Russian Revolution. 10 days that shook the world.
8: I think what was his name? Warren Beatty made a movie about it, and I've never seen it. I don't know much about it.
0: Warren Beatty made a movie of what? 10 days that shook the world. Did he?
8: Yeah.
0: I don't know anything about that either. No.
8: No.
0: Who did Warren Beatty play? Russia? Lenin?
8: I don't know. Yeah. I don't know.
0: some bomb thrower, Gordon.
8: Yeah.
0: All right, mate.
8: An anarchist.
0: An anarchist of some kind. Well, no, they didn't like the anarchists, did they? Gordon, I'll put you on hold, mate, and we'll get this out to you. But well done. Thank you to everyone who played. Annette from Perth, correct. Jim in Campbelltown, correct. Barb says non-fiction novel. Really, I thought a novel was fiction. Well, yeah, but Barb, all I can say is if you've read Fear and Loathing in Las Vegas, you'll know what we mean by this. It established a whole genre of writing on its own, Barb. Check it out, Fear and Loathing in Las Vegas by Hunter S. Thompson. Kane says, yes, it's a wild journey indeed. It certainly is. Thanks, everyone. Mentioned Jim in Campbelltown, didn't I? You should see that Hunter Thompson on black and white TV being interviewed while being confronted by Hell's Angels boss in 1960. It's strange and compelling. Yes, I can imagine. All righty. Thank you, everyone. That was fun.
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0: Issues of the day. There's a few things around, aren't there? Do you think there should ought to be a complete ban on gambling advertising? That's one issue that's big in Canberra at the moment. And also cow's milk's been seen as a normal part of growing up for generations. But there are now warnings about how too much of it can help, apparently hurt babies and small kids. I wonder how much is too much. What's the practice in your household? Were you big milk drinkers in your household? I went through a phase of it when I was a kid, about 10 or 11, 12. I used to drink a lot of it. Not so much now. It's funny when you get to be an adult, isn't it? You don't like it so much anymore. I think that's generally true. Is that the case with you? 1-300-800-222 is the number. There's a couple of things there. You might have some others. We've got a chat with Bill Wyman coming up too in American Insight. All on the way, here's Missy Higgins.

0: Yes, Missy Higgins and Steer. Gee, some terrible pictures coming out of Colombia, by the way, about that earthquake, 7.4 magnitude earthquake. It hasn't, fortunately, it hasn't hit Bogota, the capital of Colombia, but it's hit coastal regions. But I'm not quite sure where this film I've been looking at from news channels is coming from. But just, you know, buildings, not massive, but whole buildings toppling over. Spectacular rents in the ground. There's one image of kids playing on a basketball court by the look of it, and all of a sudden the earth opens up, nearly swallows them. 1-300-800-222. Anyway, there'll be some more news coming in on this. Issues of the day. There's a few things around. Obviously, the debate in Canberra is all about whether or not there should be more a bigger crackdown on gambling ads. You might have some views about that.
1: Issue of the day.
0: And paediatricians are warning about kids drinking cow's milk too. Just before we get to that, there are lines free, by the way, 1-300-800-222. Mike from Thornbury. G'day, Mike.
2: Hi, Phil.
0: Yeah.
2: The film that you were trying to think of.
0: Oh, the Warren Beatty film, yeah.
2: Was called Reds.
0: Ah, right, okay.
2: It's a fantastic film.
0: Is it? When did it come out?
2: Oh, I reckon 20 or 30 years ago.
0: Okay.
2: Yeah.
0: Beatty's not in it, or is he in it, or is he just
2: direct? I think it's got Diane Keaton, and it refers to people like Eugene O'Neill, the playwright.
0: Oh, okay.
2: And, I don't know where it could be seen these days, but yeah, I saw it about 20, 30 years ago.
0: Oh,
2: I reckon.
0: Okay.
2: I think Diane Keaton's in it.
0: Okay. Okay.
2: There's a lot of.
0: But yeah, it is a version of John Reed's 10 Days That Shook the World, is it?
2: Yes. Yeah. It's based on. Yeah. Based
0: oh, okay.
2: on.
0: Oh, okay.
2: Yeah. From my memories. Be worth a Google. I can't Google because my iPad's broken down. So, but I recommend you have a. I am glad to see that the South Australian Premier is having an inquiry into AI.
0: Oh, I saw that. Yes. Yes. Yeah. Mr. Malinauskas has announced that he's having an inquiry. And mind you, I do wonder what an inquiry by a state government's likely to achieve. Other than more publicity for Mr. Malinauskas, but anyway.
2: Yeah, that's
0: maybe
2: right,
0: maybe I'm being uncharitable, Mike.
2: No, you've given me a reality check. Thanks for that.
0: Yeah. Malinauskas takes on the world. Yeah.
2: That's
0: says
2: that's
0: no right. to Musk.
2: Yeah, well, I'm 70. I'm 75 years of age, and I'm nearly 18 years off the grog, and I feel like a total alien. My iPad's not working. I went out to the Amazon shop a few months ago, but they couldn't get it. I've got to do this and do that, so I'm kind of very limiting when you want to look up things like Red.
0: Yes, well, I imagine
2: when it was made. You know?
0: I imagine maybe if you had a. I don't want to suggest you have another beer and we'll see if you can figure the thing out, Mike. But
2: oh, I'd love one. I tell you, I really would.
0: No, don't do it. 18 years, keep going.
2: I started when I was got the taste for it when I was 15. So,
0: oh, okay.
2: Yeah.
0: Good on you. But you've given up for 18 years, you say?
2: 17 years, wow. 11 months, and 10 days.
0: I see. It's like that. It's like that, isn't it, Mike?
2: Yes, it is. Yeah. So have one for me.
0: Okay. All right, Mike. I'll remember. Yeah. I'll raise a glass. See you, mate.
2: Okay.
0: Thanks, Mike.
2: Thanks,
0: bye-bye. Bill. Dear. 1-300-800-222. Yes, issues of the day. Cow's milk. Did you grow up as a big milk drinker in your household? G'day, Stan.
3: Hey, Phil. I've got two comments on cow's milk.
0: Hmm.
3: One neurologist told us one day that it was very good food for baby calves.
0: Yes, for baby calves, that's right.
3: Yeah. my youngest son, he used to get chronic asthma attacks, and another naturopath said, put him on goat's milk, and he never got another attack.
0: Yeah, isn't that interesting?
3: Yeah.
0: Yeah, that is interesting. So, yeah, okay. When you were a kid, were you raised on it, Stan?
3: Well, I was born on a dairy farm.
0: Oh, well, there you go.
3: You
0: didn't realise there was anything else to eat or drink, did you, until you went to school?
3: Cream. Yeah, cream. Yeah. Mum used to make a cream custard and set it in in ice trays, and that was our ice cream.
0: Yeah, that would have been good stuff, wouldn't it?
3: Oh yeah.
0: Oh wow. This is the day. What? So you used to? Did you ever have to clean the separator, Stan?
3: Oh well, yeah, I had to do my fair share there in the dairy. Yeah.
0: That was the thing back in the early days of the dairy with a hand separator, etc. There were all those different little cups, were they? Those stainless steel little cups that used to be in a long row, which you
3: there was a special bent like a Rio type thing to thread them on to dry them.
0: Yeah, that's right.
3: Yeah.
0: That's right. Someone's job. There was always someone's job to because I mean you had to be very particular about hygiene for obvious reasons when you're dealing Well, anyway, Stan, you've survived.
3: I've survived.
0: You've survived and prospered.
3: Yes, and survived a bleed on the brain 14 years ago.
0: Oh, there you go.
3: And I'm still here.
0: You're still here.
3: as our old mate Slim said. I'm still here to do it. Give it my best.
0: Yeah. Good on you, Stan. Glad you're still pedalling.
3: Yeah.
0: See you, mate. Boy. Yes. No. Pediatricians. The only reason I mentioned this is because pediatricians were warning today that they're increasingly concerned about rising rates of iron deficiency in young kids, and that they say it's caused by too much cow's milk. In fact, they're saying excessive consumption of cow's milk contributed to the deaths of no fewer than 3 toddlers in the past 2 years by causing severe iron deficiency anemia. And paediatricians around the country are increasingly concerned about rising rates of iron deficiency in young children, and they need to make sure parents understand the risks. A blood specialist, Dr. Sally Campbell, says babies under 1 should never be given cow's milk, ever. While children aged 1 to 5 should have no more than 2 cups a day. She says the public messaging around cow's milk and young children's not been good enough. By the age of 3, apparently, blood tests of about 10,000 women and their babies in Perth had found concerning levels of iron deficiency. Blood tests showed more than half by the age of 3, 56%, had low iron levels. Almost 1 in 5 had very low iron. And 2.6% had severe iron deficiency anemia. It's a common complaint amongst parents, apparently, most saying they're raising fussy eaters, but could iron deficiency or anemia be the cause? Experts say having too much cow's milk directly prevents young children from being able to absorb iron when given in excess. And they say, for example, if you had 3 cups of cow's milk and then you followed it up with, say, a feed of meatballs, it wouldn't make any difference because their gut would not be able to absorb the iron. Yeah. Swapping cow's milk with iron-rich food, watering the milk down by about a third, and avoiding cow's milk in bottles for bedtime and naps could be a good solution. I wonder how many of us know this, because I don't think I was given cow's milk as a baby. I probably would have had, I must have had formula after the breast had, after my mum had finished breastfeeding, I'm sure. Yes, Tracy?
4: Oh, hi, Phil. You need to dig down on the research, Phil. Mm. Yeah, 10,000 babies weren't tested, blood tested at all, yeah? I wouldn't be drawing any conclusions. And the whole idea that experts think is really given a bad message. So basically of that study, 700 odd were tested with pathology. 700 out of 10,000, yeah?
0: Go on.
4: And out of those, less than 20% had that, it's ferritin that they're testing the iron. Yeah,
0: yeah? Which is a good...
4: It is a good measure, yeah, but you can't be saying that it's bad for them. 3 kids, apparently, toddlers, have died. Now, we are not... People are drawing conclusions from 3 deaths,
0: The issue about cow's milk's been around for a while, though, Tracy, hasn't it? It has.
4: Look, yeah. we had it at school, didn't we, Phil? Yeah, we were force-fed it.
0: Yeah, we were.
4: We were force-fed milk.
0: I know. Not to our detriment.
4: It wasn't to our detriment. You know, cow's milk is bloody good for you.
0: Not when it's warm and flavoured with banana. It's not, Trace.
4: Oh God, ours came in plastic bags in Griffith in New South Wales.
0: You were lucky.
4: They were horrid.
0: You were lucky. So yeah, Trace, you were lucky. I can tell you, you were lucky. All right, nice work, everyone. Louis, let's have a chat with Bill Wyman about American Insight.
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0: Yes, well, as for the US November midterms, well, the elections are creeping closer, less than 3 months away now. Democrat primaries are eliciting a lot of interest, with hopes that the party can win back power in the Congress and the Senate to temper what they regard as the excesses of the Donald Trump administration. The result last week in Michigan was interesting indeed. Progressive health official Abdul El Said narrowly won that state's Democratic primary, it was a big shake-up of the Democratic establishment. He defeated the centrist US Representative Haley Stevens, and questions are being asked if it's a watershed moment. Is this a real challenge to many of the orthodoxies that have prevailed in US politics for decades now? He's certainly drawn the ire of the US President Donald Trump, who had this to say about the new Democrat candidate last week.
1: Abdul El Sayed, lovely gentleman. He's a man of hate. And now he's going around saying, no, I love everybody. He doesn't love everybody. He doesn't love Israel. He doesn't love Jewish people. He hates them. He hates them with a passion that burns in his heart, and there's not a frickin' thing he can do about it, because he hates them. When I watch Abdul, he's full of shit.
0: Yes, well, Mr. Abdul El Said seems to be able to give back as good as he gets, though. This is Mr. El Said on Sunday with CNN's Jake Tapper, who described an image the US president put on social media comparing his and his wife Melania's appearance to that of Abdul El Said and his wife.
2: Speaking of President Trump, last night he posted on social media a photograph of him and First Lady Melania Trump in formal attire next to a photograph of you.
1: I love everybody. He doesn't love Israel. He doesn't love Jewish people. He hates them. He hates them with a passion that burns in his heart, and there's not a frickin' thing he can do about it, because he hates them. When I watch Abdul, he's full of shit.
0: Yes, well, Mr. Abdul El Said seems to be able to give back as good as he gets, though. This is Mr. El Said on Sunday with CNN's Jake Tapper, who described an image the US president put on social media comparing his and his wife Melania's appearance to that of Abdul El Said and his wife.
2: Speaking of President Trump, last night he posted on social media a photograph of him and First Lady Melania Trump in formal attire next to a photograph of you and your wife. You appear to be in a restaurant booth or something. Your wife is a psychiatrist.

0: America's. What was your response when you saw that?
1: Yeah, he's right. One in which your overlords are two people who don't like each other but joint in the interest of making billions of dollars off of you, or two people who genuinely love each other, enjoyed some pancakes together, want to come together to build the kind of America where they can raise a family and know that that family is going to have the good things. So yes, you've got two different visions of America. Donald Trump's vision is the one you're living in right now. Can you afford your gas? Can you afford your groceries? Do you believe when you look your kids in the eye that they're going to have a better future than you did?
2: Abdul El Sayed, with, you would think, an ability to respond to criticism, it would seem. Joining us once again tonight for the latest in American news and trends is Bill Wyman, former assistant managing editor of National Public Radio in Washington. Bill, good evening to you. Welcome back.
3: Good evening to you as well, and thank you for having me.
2: This is interesting, isn't it? Because there seems to be a shift on, or is there a shift on? In other words, have the Democrats started moving left or not?
3: Well, listen, it's an American political story. So these days it's going to be stomach churning and, forgive the expression, bowel tightening. Mm. Lord knows what's going to happen over the next few months. And the reason I use those words right now is that what's going on is basically that in a couple of key states, the Democrats have either nominated or on the verge of nominating candidates who you would basically think on paper are not the most ideal.
2: Hmm. Tell us about this guy, Abdul El Sayed.
3: Well, he's a really interesting, smart, capable guy who said some pretty, I don't want to say radical, but he said some strident things in the past. There's a big movement on the left in America, not just in the left in America, let's remember, but in some places of America, this unprecedented pressure on Israel. And a lot of people have spoken very, very harshly about it. And let's remember that this includes the International Criminal Court and places like that. So this is not a fringe position. And then just the fact that he's Muslim, just the fact that his wife is seen with a hijab, which is not something you see in American senatorial candidates, make this an issue. Now, Michigan actually has a pretty large Arab American population, so it's not quite as polarizing it might be in some other places. It might run to his advantage, but he is also one of these politicians who's had some friends and associates who said some very extreme things. Hmm. And Al Sayed has not quite 100% disassociated himself from them. Now, this is a parlor game in America. What's a blood sport too?
2: Is he like this guy who's the mayor of New York? Is he similar to, would there be a similarity there or not?
3: Yes, in the sense that they're very young, pretty charismatic, very well spoken. Mm-hmm. And like that. And then he has this other political baggage, which, even to the extent that it might or might not be true, can be weaponized in a way. And let's not forget that what we just heard Donald Trump say is something that you could not have imagined any American politician saying 10 years ago. The stridency of it, the dishonesty of it, the vulgarity, the spewing of hate and polarization. Mm-hmm. It's certainly not true that Al Sayed hates Jews or anything like this. Is he a critic of Israel? Yes. Now, here's the problem, is that he has associated himself with some pretty extreme people, and he's a very, very bright and charismatic guy, but you sort of wish that he was a little bit better at disassociating himself. Now, the other thing that people should understand is that what he is really good, as we heard in that clip, is specifically associating himself with affordability, your pocketbook, what things matter to real Americans. And so it could be that we are focusing on this weird political fringe stuff that gets the chattering class interested and missing the fact that this guy is a charismatic guy who is talking about the things Democrats should be talking about, right? So it's kind of interesting. We're going to have to see if the sort of superficial stuff, the fact that he's a Muslim, an Arab American, is something that actually voters are going to say, look, that doesn't matter. This guy's talking about the pocketbook issues that I want to hear. On the other hand, he did not win by a huge majority in that Democratic primary. He just barely nosed a much more conventional candidate out of the race. Some people thought he was going to do a lot better. So sometimes people are reading those tea leaves. But right now, the Democrats, it seems, are going to have a tougher time in Michigan than you would think. On the other hand, not too many people. It's basically expected that Democrats will win Michigan. If they don't win Michigan, they're in big trouble. Mm. They're not going to be taking back the Senate. So if it turns out they lose Michigan by a half a percentage point, people are going to be pointing a lot of fingers.

0: as expected, the Democrats do take the state, then everyone will say we were too concerned with this political superficiality.
1: There's a bit. I raised the question with the matter of the question in my voice. Is there a move on? Is the Democratic Party shifting left in America?
0: That's such an interesting question. Okay, because there's going to be another primary tomorrow in Wisconsin, which is another Midwest state, heartland of American manufacturing state. That we don't have to go into the whole thing, but her name is Francesca Hong, and she's even a little bit nuttier than him. She's a Democratic socialist, and she isn't one of the best representatives, let's say, of that party.
1: Mm-hmm.
0: Now, in America, this whole socialism communism thing is just something that has been used with such a broad brush for so many decades, and a lot of people, including me, thought it was all by the wayside. But no, this group has to call themselves Democratic Socialists. So now you get the Republicans saying, oh, they're communists. Oh, they're Joseph Stalin. They're Chairman Mao. They're Fidel Castro. So you're just going to be hearing a lot of that. And just because of that, I wish someone in the Democratic Party had knocked some heads together and said, look, you can call yourself anything you want. Please don't use that word socialism. Mm-hmm. However, that didn't happen. She's heavily favored to win the Democratic nominee for the governorship there.
1: Mm-hmm.
0: So you point to Mondani in New York, and then these two, you might say, oh, maybe the Democratic Party is going left. Now, you know, we have dozens and dozens of races going on, and sometimes there's more conservative Democrats. And so I'm a little chary about sweeping with the broad brush. However, it's definitely true that in two key battleground states, including one, Wisconsin, which could be decisive, and you want the Democrats to be holding the governorship. If the Democrats losing both of those seats, it's definitely going to be seen as a bad sign. Now, however, the only thing I would say, as I did before, that maybe we're not really seeing the fact that these people are really connecting with voters. These are both people that you would not have expected to win these primaries. And so it could be that they're sensing something in the populace. And if they end up winning, then then a lot of the prognosticators will be seen to have been, thinking the sky is falling, where maybe it isn't. So we're just going to have to see.
1: Mm. All right. Look, on to the enduring topic of the hopeless situation of the Iran-American-Israel war, the enduring conflict here. There was supposed to be a ceasefire that doesn't. Well, that seems to have. Well, they're not shooting at each other at the moment. President Trump appears to be shifting to some sort of economic pressure on Iran rather than new military strikes. He says he's low-keying it, speaking to an Axios interview on the weekend. But he's a bit stymied, isn't he, Bill? What's happening anyway?
0: You know, I think he is. And it's another one of these issues that just shows sort of the way that the whole Trump movement has managed to show cracks in the firmament of the press, because we're all basically devoted to saying, well, this happened today, and then one side said this and the other side said this, and they're expecting this, but he contended that this. And really, honestly, it's hard to go back in time and think of any major world issue like that where the parties on both sides are so unreliable, where it's just evident that both of them are not saying things that have no connection to reality. We've just seen Trump so many times say negotiations are ongoing, and then the Iranians say, no, they're not. And then Trump said the war's over, and then it hasn't been. And then they tried to say the war was a war, but then it stopped, but now there's a new war. It's just become sort of comical, and you see him staring into the camera and intoning these, you know, we've seen now are basically meaningless phrases that he's just mouthing. And that brings us back to those midterms, because this is something that is going to be haunting the Republican Party over the next few months. Yes, gas prices have gone down a little, but the last I looked, they were, would it be 60%? I mean, they went from like basically 50 to 80. Maybe they're around 80 right now. That's still a lot of money at the at the pump that Americans are throwing down the drain right now. And it's just at some point there's got to be some cracks happening where someone hopefully in the Republican Party stands up and goes, look, this emperor has no clothes. We're caught into another basic stalemate in the Middle East where with every day that passes where we don't win, the Iranians win. And nobody, I don't know, it isn't even a case where some people were saying, oh, this is what America has to do to win, and they're not doing it. It's just unclear what they can do.
1: Yes, well, that's right. I mean, at the weekend came out with a whole new set of conditions saying, well, not new, but I mean, heightened set of conditions saying that there'll be no reopening of the Strait of Hormuz unless the US ceases its aggression towards Iran, pays recompense, financial recompense for the damage done, and so on and so forth. Meanwhile, Iran has also said that, well, it looks as though talks with Oman over reopening the strait, as far as those two countries are concerned, are quite closer. That means that there may be some opening of the strait, but not to US ships, presumably.
0: Exactly. And then it just sounds so frustrating sometimes because, again, we're talking about something that was just so unthinkable a year ago, that, oh, we were going to get into this war in which nobody had a plan B, and now all of a sudden these countries that are not necessarily our allies are taking advantage of it, and we're not, and it's hurting all these Western allies all around the world. And it just feels to me like the discussion should be, why is the American president so completely at sea in trying to handle this very important foreign policy thing, and all of his tricks aren't really working? And so, yes, it might be this thing, but of course, Iran can say a lot of things too, but it has a limited ability to put it forth, because America could just, as America said we were doing within the last couple of months, so we've blockaded the strait as well.
1: Yeah.
0: So America could stop ships going through whenever it wanted as well. And again, you just get into this thing. We had a perfectly fine international waterway there 6 months ago, and now it's in this increasingly tangled thing where, you know, the people in charge on both sides are untrustworthy. But again, I think any rational person has to say Iran kind of has the advantage over the U.S. because they just have not to lose, and nobody has a way of making them lose.
1: Although, surely the American pressure on Iran, economic pressure on Iran, must be having some effect.
0: Well, that's what they say.
1: Wouldn't it?
0: But remember, there was terrible economic pressure on Russia even before they invaded Ukraine.
1: That's true.
0: They'd invaded Crimea. And we've been putting punishing restrictions like that on Iran for decades and decades. We did that to Cuba for decades and decades. And everyone's been doing it to North Korea for decades and decades. And there's an extent to which this works. But when you have a totalitarian, in this case, religious dictatorship that has very firm control of the country, those poor people in Iran, which all of us feel sorry for, are undergoing these hardships. But of course, America managed to, you know, coalesce support for the regime just by the horrific attacks, which, again, we proceed in these discussions and we don't even go back to the point that the whole attack was unjustified, that a year ago they said the nuclear capability was completely obliterated. And then a year later they say, oh, we had to do it again because it was weeks away from having an atomic bomb. And in both cases, those contentions were obviously completely made up and false.
1: Yeah.
0: It's just a nut. And the only silver lining, to the extent there is one, is that it might further undermine his standing for the midterms, which that's why I think at some point the Republicans are going to start standing up and complaining about this. But they also seem to be like one of those things of wildebeest just going over the cliff just because the one in front of them did.
1: Mm. Now, just finally, Australia's getting a new ambassador from the US. Now, I think the post has been empty for something like 3 years since Caroline Kennedy was the last US ambassador here. The Trump administration haven't filled it, but we've got one. There's a new US ambassador to Australia. His name's David Bratt. What are we getting here, Bill?
0: Ooh, this is a very interesting, okay? And I have a small theory about this that may or may not be true. People should know that this guy has a very interesting footnote in American political history. Mm-hmm. And it goes back a ways, and it's a little bit obscure, but basically he challenged a sitting Republican congressman in sort of mid-North Virginia, a Republican district, and he knocked the sitting congressperson out. Okay, this was an early, what we call the Tea Party win. Mm-hmm. And the reason it's a footnote is that the congressman was the majority leader in the House. His name was Eric Cantor. So basically, this guy came in and knocked off, you know, a very, very powerful sitting Republican House member. Okay, so it was stunning at the time. It was like where people said, uh-oh, this Tea Party, they're really taking some names, right?
1: Mm-hmm.
0: So, and then anyway, he only lasted, you know, he wasn't a significant person. He only lasted a term or two and got bounced out of office. So, and ever since then, he's sort of associated himself with Liberty University, which is one of these crazy, crazy right-wing alleged universities. It's the one run by the Falwell family. Jerry Falwell was a famous evangelist.

0: socialist in the Reagan era. His son took it over and basically departed in a hail of scandal. The best part of which was, and there's a complete documentary about this. I'm not sharing dirt, that he and his son, his wife, picked up basically a pool boy, you know, who was of age, not a boy, but we call him in America a pool boy, and basically had this weird sex relationship with him for years, where Falwell and the wife or pay him or something to have sex with his wife while he watched. Okay, I'm not making this up. This is the head of a famous religious university in America.
1: Dear me. Anyway, how does David Brett fit in here?
0: Sorry. He went and joined Liberty University, and he was the head of the business school, and then basically he became the head PR guy during the scandal. Okay. And ever since then, he's just become a big mega megaphone, saying all sorts of outrageous things and being a MAGA person and supporting Trump. Mm-hmm. So Donald Trump nominates him to be the
1: What you're saying is we're not exactly getting a top draw guy here.
0: Exactly. You really want your ambassador to be diplomatic, and this is not a diplomatic guy. Now, here's the scary part. It means one of two things. And the first thing, which is bad, is that Donald Trump doesn't care about Australia and doesn't have enough respect for it to give a substantive diplomatic person who's going to come and help the two countries negotiate the expansion of China and all sorts of other crazy things in the Pacific over the next at least 2 years, right? Mm-hmm. That's it basically says he doesn't care that much. He's not really bringing anyone in who's going to add much to the discussion or who has the kind of stature that could help out on stuff like that. We could be surprised. Okay, let's just say, but on the surface, this isn't someone you would want in that position. The worst news could be that there's actually another agenda here. I thought it was very interesting that Gina Reinhart and Pauline Hanson were at Trump's Mar-a-Lago party last Halloween, I guess it was. Mm-hmm. And it really could be this guy is an associate of Steve Bannon's. And Steve Bannon has some very creative ideas about the undermining of democracy all over the world. And it could be that this is the guy that Trump's sending out here to basically support Pauline Hanson and Gina Reinhart in the rise of Run Nation in Australia, and might turn out to be a very vocal partisan figure, which obviously the ambassador shouldn't be. Okay, so that is a worst case scenario, which of course we all hope didn't happen. The other thing that often happens in cases like this, and you know we've seen this with a lot of Trump's appointments to the Justice Department, where he brings in these sort of loud-mouthed, diehard radicals to run these departments, and they don't do a very good job. So if my worst case scenario turns out to be the case, it could also be that this guy doesn't do a very good job of that, okay, given his temperament. But that's basically what happened. We have at least what seems to be a second tier figure coming to Australia to be the US ambassador.
1: There we go. All right. Mind you, he wouldn't be the first second tier person appointed as US ambassador here, it must be said. But I hear what you're saying. Bill, always good to talk. Thank you.
0: Phil, thank you very much. That was totally enjoyable.

0: Yes. Well, Bill Wyman will be back for another edition of American Insight down the track. Francis Leach is here to take you through the rest of the place. Francis, hello. How are you?
1: I'd love to be the ambassador to somewhere sometime.
0: Would you? I'll appoint you. Where do you want to go?
1: Imagine if you could just
0: Just
1: spin the chocolate wheel and hope that you landed somewhere nice, which seems to be the approach of the
0: Trump administration. A very good friend of mine got appointed ambassador. He was a British ambassador to the Turks and Caicos.
1: Now, I don't even know where that is.
0: It's in the Bahamas. It's in the Caribbean. Beautiful, terrific place. But he was only there for, and it's regarded as a soft post, he was only there for a few months. Guess what happened?
1: He got sunburned and got sent home.
0: No. Hurricane came through. Completely smashed the place to bits, including, I think, most of the buildings. Basically, had to get on a plane and go home.
1: So what you're basically saying is be careful what you wish
0: for. Be careful where you choose. Yeah, that's right.
1: See, that's the one thing I'm going to learn today. I'm taking it with me, Phil.
0: Francis, little word of warning, that's all.
1: Thank you.
0: What's on?
1: Plenty. I think I'm running out of time to tell you, but I just guarantee it'll be good.
0: I know it'll be good. You're in charge. Would it be good? It's a guarantee of quality. All right, mate. You and I'll talk tomorrow.
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3: 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The federal fuel excise relief has come off.
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6: This is ABC News with David Rowlands. A powerful 7.4 magnitude earthquake has struck Western Colombia, with at least 22 people reportedly killed. Nick Parmeter has the latest.
7: The epicentre of the quake was in San Jose del Palmar, a community of about 4,800 people in the Chocó region, about 400 kilometres west of Bogotá. The quake has also been felt in neighbouring Ecuador. The governor of the local region, Nubia Córdoba, says that there are injuries and serious damage to buildings in the city of Quibdó, a city of about 130,000 people. Footage shared by local media shows homes and small buildings collapsing in the cities of Pereira, Cali and Quibdó. Colombia's newly inaugurated president, Abelardo de la Espriella, says that he will personally supervise recovery efforts and install an emergency centre in the region.
6: International charity Save the Children is calling for more aid access in Gaza, where Israeli forces have continued to attack since a ceasefire was agreed in October. The Israeli Prime Minister has now also rejected a US brokered plan to implement the truce's second phase, refusing to withdraw from the strip until Hamas has disarmed, despite the group maintaining it's prepared to lay down weapons. The aid agency's head of humanitarian policy and advocacy, Alexandra Sayer, says their work has been limited due to attacks.
8: We can be doing so much more if some of the restrictions are lifted and if the continued violence stops in a definitive way. So that's what we're calling for. We want to see children genuinely being able to recover, to finally go back to school and go back to their lives.
6: Iran's president says its supreme leader has called for unity and cohesion during a recent meeting in which they discussed the country's economy and US sanctions. President Masoud Pezeshkian has described a nearly seven-hour meeting with Ayatollah Mujtaba Khamenei in an interview with state television. The supreme leader hasn't been seen publicly since being injured in strikes that killed his father and predecessor Ali almost 6 months ago, which triggered the war with the US and Israel. Mr. Pezeshkian says they spoke about all issues affecting the nation.
7: The meeting we had with our dear leader was a very good meeting. We were with him for approximately perhaps 7 hours. We were able to discuss all of the country's issues together.
6: The EU's climate change service has found prolonged hot and dry conditions in Western Europe led to the spread and intensification of extreme wildfires, while July saw record high ocean temperatures. The BBC's Danny Eberhard has the story.
9: Oceans help regulate the climate, absorbing much of the extra heat produced by humans burning fossil fuels. Copernicus says in July, the average sea surface temperatures outside the poles hit nearly 21 degrees Celsius. That was partly driven by a powerful El Niño phenomenon developing in the tropical Pacific, plus marine heat waves in parts of Europe. Hotter oceans lead to stronger storms, shifting weather patterns and harm to marine ecosystems. Copernicus has also highlighted the hot, exceptionally dry weather seen in Western Europe.
6: Experts say South Australia's Royal Commission into Artificial Intelligence should focus on areas where state governments can have the greatest impact. The inquiry will examine how AI is used across sectors, including education, health and public services, as well as opportunities to build a local technology industry. Australian Strategic Policy Institute expert David Rowe says states have considerable scope to shape AI adoption, but need to be disciplined about where they intervene.
10: There are things that a particular jurisdiction like an Australian state can do, particularly focus on adoption. So schools, a health system like public hospital system, or, you know, how can a state government build a local industry to capture the opportunities of it? So there's a bunch of things that a state government can do, but they've got to be careful about what they focus on.
6: Labor is on the verge of striking a deal with the Coalition to pass its gambling advertising laws. The opposition and the Greens have called for changes to the government's original proposal, saying the measures don't go far enough to prevent gambling harm. Prime Minister Anthony Albanese says he's hopeful with amendments to the legislation, including a clampdown on inducements like bonus bets, it will pass with bipartisan support.
11: Later in the week, we'll have the legislation in the House of Representatives with some really practical amendments dealing with the targeting of...
12: The forecast for Tasmania for Tuesday, isolated showers about the west, increasing and extending to the north late. Fine elsewhere after patchy morning fog in the north. West to southwesterly winds tending northwesterly during the afternoon. In Launceston, a medium chance of showers most likely at night, a top of 15. In Burnie, very high chance of showers most likely in the evening, a top of 14 degrees.
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1: G'day, how is your Tuesday morning? Hope you're well. Thanks to Phil for giving us 4 hours of great company over the last little while. My name's Francis Leach. I'll be with you through the early hours of this morning at 6 minutes past two on the East Coast, 24 to two in the Northern Territory and South Australia, and six past midnight in WA. Coming up in a little while, we're going to be talking about memories of your grandparents with our man when it comes to talking all things grandparenting. For those of us who are new at that, like me, baby Gemma, born just 4 months ago. What a joy. Lee Hart is going to talk to us about your memories of your own grandparents, if indeed you have any. Or if you're like me, that you didn't know your grandparents. That's a different thing altogether. But anyway, we'll do that conversation in a little while. Love to hear from you when we're doing that. But we want to hear from you now as well, because it is time for the four quiz. 1-300-800-222 to play. Pick up the phone, punch in those numbers. Or you can also send an SMS on 0437 774 774. 1-300-800-222 to play. We've got four topics, three questions in each. And, you know, you answer three, you go into the prize pool. You have to move through each topic until we sort of eliminate all the questions. It's a little different, but it's always fun because always I'm shifting around the topics to try to keep it interesting. And today the topics are Australian movie time. I'll play you some moments from some classic Australian films. You tell me what they are. The year 1985, we'll look at the year 1985 in history and a couple of major events from that year. Also, the weather. We're going to do some questions about weather and meteorology and the grammar and language for those of you who are very sharp on your punctuation and your conjugation of verbs and such. This is for you. Get on the phone. 1-300-800-222 to play or 0437 774 774 to send us a message.

0: Jojo Sepp and his Falcons from 1979 and The Shape I'm In from their Screaming Targets album. And a good friend of the program, Andrew Faulkner, journalist and writer, has written a whole book about why 1979 is the greatest year in popular music, which is right in my sweet spot as an 11-year-old me was tuned to the radio. And that was one of those staple songs on it. Still sounds great today. It's ABC Radio Overnights. It's 12 minutes past two on the East Coast. And it's 19 to 2 in South Australia and the Northern Territory, 11 past midnight in West Australia. And we're playing the four quiz. Get on the phone, 1-300-800-222 is the number to play. And you can SMS 0437-774-774. We've got, of course, the coveted, much sought after overnight's quiz fridge magnet to win if you are plucked out of the prize pool after answering three successive questions. But you can only do that if you hit the phones now and decide you want to have a crack at the four quiz this morning. And somebody who's very much on the button to do that is Owen in Sydney, who's our first player today. G'day, Owen. How are you?
1: I'm okay. Atlantis, how are you?
0: I'm well. What were you doing in 1979?
1: Nothing. I wasn't born.
0: fair enough. You just made me feel very, very old now, Owen. Thank you for that.
1: Well, yeah. Well, I was born 2 years afterwards. But I'll tell you something. Trevor Chappell actually did an interview with the author of that book.
0: Yes, I know. Andrew told me they had a chat with Trevor.
1: And the other thing I wanted to say is your conversation with grandparents sounds very interesting. I had a close relationship with my grandparents.
0: Oh, that's good. How long did you know them for? Were they around in your young life for a long time?
1: Well, I knew my maternal grandparents better than my paternal grandparents because we lived closer to them.
0: Yeah.
1: But my maternal grandparents, I mean, my maternal grandmother lived up to my 20s. She died when she was 99.
0: And, wow.
1: My maternal grandfather was a huge influence on me. He used to tell me stories, and he could make everything, you know, complicated things simple. He explained the judicial system to me when I was about 7. But he also had lived a very interesting life. He lived through the Japanese occupation of Malaya and had been taken prisoner by the Japanese. So he used to regale us with tales of his life and fictional stories with a local twist and some tall tales. He and my grandmother did this double act. When I asked him why he was bald, he said that my grandmother had cut off all his hair to be new to his friends. And, of course, he told all his grandmother.

0: grandchildren this. So we went and dented our spleen at my grandmother, who'd just dent herself and say, yes, he was being rude. He totally deserved it.
1: She played right into it. Oh, that's lovely. Well, that's a great way to sort of pitch for everyone else to tell their stories a little later on when we're speaking with Lee. Now, we're going to jump into the quiz, Owen. You've got four topics. You can do weather. You can do grammar and language. Movie time from Australian movies and 1985, the year 1985. Where would you like to go with pick of the board?
0: Okay, well, I'll start with 1985.
1: 1985 it is. Now, this question, in 1985, in July of 1985, a Portuguese-Dutch freelance photographer by the name of Fernando Pereira was killed in Auckland, New Zealand. Now, why was his death the cause of a major international crisis?
0: I think that was the Rainbow Warrior, I think.
1: Yes, correct. It was. It was the sinking of the Rainbow Warrior. He was on board the ship when it was sunk and he couldn't get out. And after the French agents had put two mines on the hull of the boat, and of course that obviously was a major international incident and crisis between New Zealand and France for quite a long time.
0: Two of the French agents were, I think two were arrested by the New Zealanders, and that also created a diplomatic crisis as well. And then that, of course, that coincided with the same time that New Zealand was withdrawing from the Antis Agreement as
1: yes,
0: well.
1: Yes, they had a non-nuclear policy for visiting ships, and the United States would neither confirm nor deny whether their ships were carrying nuclear weapons. Yeah, David Longhi, the Prime Minister at the time. It was hectic times. Okay, you got one down. Well done. Which other topic would you like to go to? The weather? Grammar? Or a movie?
0: Okay, well, I'll go Australian movies.
1: Australian movies. Okay, so I'm going to play you a moment from a famous Australian movie, and you've got to be able to tell me which movie it is, the name of the film. Have a listen to this.
2: If you please, I wish to drink some beer.
3: A schooner or a mini?
4: How long you been in Australia, mate?
2: Oh, I just arrived today, sir.
4: Oh, that explains it. These big glasses are called schooners and the small ones are middies.
2: Oh, thank you.
3: Schooner or middie?
2: I wish to have a middie.
4: Have one with me.
2: Thank you.
4: Two schooners, thanks, Gene. Tasted Australian beer before?
2: No, is this the first time?
4: Best beer in the world. Puts a gut on you, though.
1: What film is that from the 1960s? Very famous Australian film from that time. Do you know it, Owen?
0: I don't think so. I think I'm going to be wrong because I think this movie was from the 1970s. I don't know. I'm just going to say Waking Fright.
1: No, it wasn't Waking Fright, but thank you for playing.
0: Thanks, Andrew. Thanks, Francis. Have a great night. Thank you,
1: mate. We'll talk to you soon. 1-300-800-222 is the number to play. Tracy's in Mooney Ponds, who's our next player here in the Four Quiz. Hi, Tracy, how are you?
5: Oh, hi, Francis. How are you going? You got me thinking about my grandparents.
1: Well, yes. Do you remember your grandparents? Did you have much of a grandparents?
5: Oh, I do. I mean, what I think now, though, when I think back about my grandma, was that she used to use a washboard.
1: To wash the clothes. That's an intense way.
5: And I've got a tattoo of like a motherboard on my hand. And it's like, it's so weird to have those three generations.
1: There's so many questions I could ask about why you've got a tattoo of a motherboard on your hand, but we can do that at another time. A washboard, that's a tough way to keep things clean.
5: Oh. Isn't it? Like how tough would it be to be, you know, providing and looking after like big families way back
1: never mind trying to keep enough food cold and to cook and everything else. Anyway, let's get back to the quiz. Do you know what that movie is? Famous Australian film made in the 1960s. Do you want to hear the grab again?
5: No, I'm pretty sure I know what it is, but I don't know if it's Where a Weird Mob or They're a Weird Mob.
1: You're right. It's They're a Weird Mob. Michael Powell's film from 1966, which starred Chips Rafferty and Walter Chiari as Nino Collotta, the sort of Italian man who arrives, a writer arrives in Australia for the first day and is trying to make sense of his new country. So yeah, great. It still holds up as a really interesting period piece of the 1960s in Australia, Tracy.
5: Yes, indeed.
1: Okay, well done. You've got one down. You can go back to 1985. Or, of course, we've got a question about the weather. And grammar and language is our other topic.
5: Can I go back to 85?
1: Oh, you can. Yeah, we've got a question from 1985 for you. Are you ready for it?
5: Yeah, go.
1: Okay. In 1985, a man named William Schroeder was the patient who became a worldwide story after he was allowed to leave hospital following what was a successful and groundbreaking medical procedure.
5: Was that Christian Barnard's heart transplant?
1: It was. Well done. I thought it was going to be a tough one, but it was. William Schroeder was able to go home after successfully having a heart transplant.
5: Yeah, I remember it.
1: There you go. You're two from two. Well done.
5: And I remember sitting on the floor in 1979 banging. I'm pretty sure it was the wall that got 6 months of the grooves worn out on it in 79, I reckon.
1: A great record as well. Andrew Faulkner's on the money, 1979. Greatest year in music ever. All right, for question number three and for your chance to be the first into the prize pool, you've done Australian Movie Time, you've done 1985, so it's either a weather or a grammar question for you, Trace.
5: Let me go. Well, I'll go with weather, thanks.
1: Okay.
5: They threw out grammar in favour of comprehension. Okay.
1: Beautiful. Now, in Europe in 1816, it became known as the year without a summer. Harvests failed, prices rose for food, and it was widely held that a major event on the other side of the world was the catalyst for this climate and weather disaster. What was that other major event?
5: Oh, I'd just go for a volcano, like a eruption.
1: It was. It was an eruption of an Indonesian volcano. Mount Tambora erupted, and, of course, it was so significant. It put so much debris into the air that it affected the weather conditions in Europe, or at least that's what the perception was, and it was the year without a summer. You have done three from three with style, Tracy. Oh,
5: amazing.
1: Well done. We'll put you in the prize pool and see what happens.
5: Looking forward to your show. Thank you.
1: Thank you, Tracy. 1-300-800-222 is the number to play the four quiz. If you want to play, we'd love to hear from you. Also, to everyone who's texting through, Stella in Bayswater thought it was Alvin Purple. Same era, or kinda, but no. And yes, Sharon, They're a Weird Mob. The book, Nino Colotta, that's correct. Well done to you as well. Keep those messages coming through. 0437 774 774 to text in. As we say, good morning to Cassandra in Shoalhaven this morning. Hello, Cassandra.
6: Oh, hello. How you going?
1: How's your morning been so far?
6: Oh, great. All I can say is thank the Lord and Lady for Tracy.
1: Yes.
6: Because I would not have got any of those questions. So thank you, Tracy.
1: Well, she's cleared out the tough one. So which one, which area would you like to go? Weather, grammar? Nobody's been brave enough there. There's three questions to take there. And there's also,
6: I'll go grammar.
1: You'll go grammar. Good on you for being brave. All right. This is for you in our first grammar and language question. In the sentence, she sings beautifully. What part of speech is the word beautifully?
6: Adjective.
1: No, it's, yes, it is. It's an adjective. Well done. Well done. Well done. Yeah. See, you nailed it easily. So you're off and running. It's an adjective. Beautiful. So you've done a grammar question. Would you like weather, mm-hmm. or would you like, we've still got a question from 1985 if you want it, or a movie time question from an Australian movie history?
6: Let's go 1985.
1: Okay, 1985 it is. If you were playing a new video game that was launched in 1985 that featured the Mushroom Kingdom, Princess Toadstool, as well as two brothers who were plumbers, what game would you be playing?
6: Legend of Zelda?
1: No, not Legend of Zelda, but good on you for trying, Cassandra.
6: Okay.
1: We'll play again soon. 1-300-800-222 is our number. If you want to play, get on for the four quiz here on ABC Radio overnights across Australia as we head to Hobart now. And Andy, g'day, Andy.
7: Good morning, Francis.
1: How was your Monday first up? Did you have a good one?
7: Yeah, it was a good Monday.
1: What was the highlight?
7: Oh, I can't try to remember. Well, probably saying farewell to not farewell. She's got a holiday over in Holland, so I went and Capitalist Espresso and said, "Well, have a good holiday."
1: Oh, that's nice. Well done. It's good to do. So, wish some bon voyage. Well done to you. Now, what I've got to get you to try to answer this question. I'm not sure if you are a video game player. Are you, or were you as a kid?
7: Played a few.
1: Okay, so this video game was launched in 1985 and it became iconic, so much so that there are versions of this game are still being played today. It's sort of, you know, it's become a franchise. And there've been feature films, there've been cartoons, there's been everything. So

0: It featured the Mushroom Kingdom, Princess Toadstool, and two plumbing brothers. Two brothers who were plumbers. What is the game?
1: Super Mario Brothers.
0: Ah, you knew it all along.
1: Yeah.
0: And this was the sound that you got. This is the sound of digital future in 1985. We all thought it was like space age, but that was it. It's absolutely right. It's the Super Mario Brothers is the answer to that question. Well, you hang on in there, Andy. We're just going to come back in a moment and put you through your paces to see if we can get you to three questions and into the prize pool.
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0: Welcome to the Four Quiz, ABC Radio Overnights. 1300 800 222 is the number to play, or 0437 774 774. Andy in Hobart is with us. I have to make a correction on my previous grammar question. Beautifully in this speech that we were talking about is actually an adverb, not an adjective. So that's my bad. Shows that my grammar is not up to scratch, Andy.
1: I'm quite good at, well, I wanted to be a journalist once and a crack at writing and editing.
0: There you go. I am a journalist. I still can't do it right. So there you go. Got that one wrong. All right. You've got the Mario Brothers correct. Where would you like to go? So there's still some grammar questions for you. We could do a weather question as well. And there's still a couple of movie questions that could be answered.
1: I'll go for the movie one.
0: Okay. So this, I'm going to play a grab from an Australian film, famous Australian film, and you have to be able to tell me what the name of the film is. Here we go.
4: Could I please have a stallion tonic, a Bloody Mary, and a lime daiquiri, please?
5: Well, look what the cat dragged in. What have we got here, eh? A couple of showgirls, have we? Where did you ladies come in from? Uranus?
0: There you go. What film does that come from?
1: Oh, it's got me out in an edge. I'll just say Muriel's Wedding.
0: Not Muriel's Wedding. Same sort of ballpark, but different film. Good on you, my friend. Talk soon.
1: Talk soon.
0: 1300 800 222 to play if you know what film that particular moment came from. Let's go to Gippsland in Victoria. Lincoln, how are you?
6: Good, mate. How you going?
0: I'm well. Did that little bit of audio, is that a bit of dialogue from an Australian film ring a bell for you?
6: I'll try. It was
0: The Adventures of Priscilla, Queen of the Desert, Stephen Elliott's 1994 film. Terrence Stamp, the late Terrence Stamp, starred in it. What a cast it was too. Guy Pearce, Hugo Weaving and Bill Hunter all in that film. Absolute classic.
6: It was pretty out there.
0: Absolutely. Now, we've got two more questions for you to jump into the prize pool. Would you like 1980? We've done all 1985 now, so you can't go there. We can take you to either grammar or a weather question.
6: Much for weather, please,
0: Was that weather?
6: Yes, please, Francis.
0: Okay, a weather question for you. I'm going to give you three things. You've got to link them to an historical figure: lightning, a kite, and a key.
6: Oh, Isaac Newton.
0: No, it's not Newton. But it's somebody as inventive and as brilliant as him, but not him. Thanks for playing, mate.
6: Thanks for having me on.
0: Hope it doesn't get too damp down where you are. I know there's been a lot of rain in the southern part of the country. Well, let's go to Tokemoor and say good morning to Steve here. G'day, Steve.
7: Oh, off speaker. G'day.
0: Do you know the answer to our question, our weather question? I'll give it to you again. Mm-hmm. It's about an historic event. Three words or three things: lightning, a kite, and a key. Which historical figure does that refer to?
7: It's Benjamin Franklin when he discovered lightning.
0: That is right. It was Benjamin Franklin. Now, the popular image is of Franklin deliberately flying a kite into lightning. It's kind of misleading because his 1752 experiment was designed to demonstrate the electrical nature of storms. So to prove that the storms were electrical, because at that point that hadn't been proved, not necessarily to have lightning directly strike the kite, but the same thing. It was basically on that continuum of discovering what lightning actually was. But yes, it was Benjamin Franklin to prove that those lightning strikes were actually electricity. Great stuff, mate. Well done. So we've got one more question, or two more questions for you in our grammar section, if you want to do that, and you could jump into the prize pool.
7: Yeah, thanks. I knew that. why not? So what's the next category?
0: Grammar and language.
7: My grandma isn't well. She's dead, but we'll move on from that. So I'll try grammar.
0: Grammar, okay. Here we go. What's the grammatical term for a word such as and, but, or because, which connects words, phrases, or clauses? So when you know, what's the grammatical term for when you use and, but, or because that connects words and phrases?
7: Oh, my English teacher's going to kill me. and, but, or. Are there pronouns?
0: They're maybe? Not pronouns, but good on you, mate. Thanks for playing.
7: All right, cheers.
0: Let's speak to Otto in Orange here on the 4 Quiz. Welcome, Otto.
8: Thank you. How are you?
0: I am well. We're doing a grammar question here. What's the grammatical term for a word such as and, but, or because, which you use in constructing sentences, which connects words and phrases and clauses?
8: Are they conjunctions?
0: It is. They are conjunctions. Well done. Good
8: now,
0: work.
8: Thank you. Before you go on.
0: Yes.
8: Are you the Francis Leach that I listened to decades ago on either Double or Triple J?
0: It is I. It is I. I must confess to your inquiry. So we're still here. We're still doing it.
8: Excellent. I'm pleased to hear that.
0: What have you been doing for the last 20 years?
8: Oh, God, they're getting older, mate.
0: Yeah. Well, we're both riding that bus together. I can tell you that. Okay. Last question. Which word in this, and this is to get into the prize pool with Tracy, and if, have we got, oh no, we've got two more questions left. So well, let's do this one first, because we'll take you back to the movie section to see what you know. So this is a grab from an Australian film from 1979. You've got to be able to tell me the name of the movie. Have a listen.
9: Hey, look at that.
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12: Oh, I can just hear the news flash now. Armed Forces Radio. Da da da da da da da da la da la da da. Bung Tao today. Six post office workers at the Australian logistics base at Bung Tao died here in the early hours of this morning when the air conditioning unit failed. Two more were reported to be in a critical condition upon hearing that the ice for the beer hadn't arrived.
0: Otto, do you know what 1979 Australian film that was?
8: I have got no idea whatsoever, but it sounds like fun. I'll have to look it up.
0: Yeah, you will. It starred Brian Brown, Graham Kennedy, John Hargreaves and a few other famous Australians. But good on you for playing.
8: Thanks, mate.
0: Thanks for calling. 1-300-800-222 ABC Radio overnight test to Gladstone in Queensland. Hi, Kaz.
13: Hello.
0: How are you?
13: Good, thank you.
0: I'm well. Do you know what film that came from 1979? Are you on a speakerphone, Kaz? If you are, can you pick it up? Because we're finding it hard to understand you.
13: Okay, I'm just looking for it.
0: Okay. Okay, we might come back to you because it's really hard to hear you. So we might see if we can jump back to you in a minute. We'll go to Sharon in Ballarat first. Hi,
14: hello.
0: Sharon. How are you?
14: Okay, thanks. How are you?
0: I am well. Did you know what 1979 film that was?
14: Oh, luckily in 1979 I was studying film and television at Swinney.
0: Yep.
14: So it was The Odd Angry Shot, I think.
0: It was. Well done, you. Tom
14: Can't
0: Jeffries.
14: Can't believe it. Yeah. I've got every single one right. Can you just, who's been writing the questions?
0: I'm doing it myself.
14: This is my dream come true, to have someone that writes all the questions for me.
0: I'm glad I could help.
14: Having said that, I've jinxed myself for the next one.
0: No, you haven't. You'll be fine. You've answered one.
14: I don't think so.
0: All right. We'll see if we get. You've got two more left to answer to see. We're going into extra time here to give you a chance. This is a new part of the 4 Quiz.
14: Is there nothing you will not do for us?
0: That's right. I just, what was pointed out to me, that sometimes I was leaving people hanging without the opportunity to answer three questions in a row. So this is the final quiz question in our 12. But if you get this one right, we'll give you a chance to answer a third.

0: This has to be a grammar question because it's the last question in the quiz.
1: Oh, no, proper. I've got a degree in literacy. Oh, my goodness, I'm probably going to make a mistake.
0: No, no, okay. This sentence, I'm going to read it to you. You've got to tell me which word is incorrect in this sentence.
1: Can you say them slowly because of my hearing?
0: Yes, I can. Here we go.
1: Thank you.
0: Between you and I, this quiz is getting harder.
1: Oh, sorry. What am I? I'm meant to be picking out one particular part of grammar.
0: One particular word that should be changed in that little sentence.
1: Oh, is one that's wrong.
0: That is wrong, yes. What is wrong?
1: Can you go a bit slower? Sorry, because of my hearing.
0: Yeah. Between you and I,
1: this
0: quiz is getting harder.
1: I is wrong. It should be you and me.
0: That is correct. Well done. Good work. See?
1: You just have to go slower for me at this time of the night. And because I'm a bit deaf, sorry.
0: No, that is okay. I'll go slower. Okay, a final question for you. You've gone into extra time in the four quiz to
1: Thank
0: see if
1: you.
0: We can get you into the prize pool with Tracy. Final question for you. It is a question about 1985. I'm going to give you three things. You've got to tell me which film it relates to.
1: Three things that relate to a film.
0: Okay, so it's the Thank year you. 1985 is one of them. A bolt of lightning is another, and a DeLorean car is another.
1: Okay. I've already forgotten the first one. Is 1985 is one.
0: Yep.
1: What is two?
0: A bolt of lightning.
1: Yep.
0: And a DeLorean car.
1: Oh. Now, it's one of two films, I think, that... is it The Cars That Ate Paris?
0: No, it's not The Cars That Ate Paris.
1: Yeah, sorry, I'm a bit confused now. But anyway, thank you. It was very enjoyable and I'll be excited for the next person.
0: Thank you very much. I think that's it for our quiz tonight, though. We went into extra time there and Tracy's the only one who managed to get all three questions in the prize pool. We had a couple of people who racked up two, but Tracy got all three, so she's got the coveted ABC Overnight's fridge magnet coming her way. Thanks to everybody who played. Thanks to everybody who texted in. I really appreciate all your input there. Someone's telling me that Baz Luhrmann is currently working on Priscilla 2. Terrence Stamp scenes were filmed using multiple cameras for each shot. They will be integrated into the rest of the movie, says John, who is giving us that info via the SMS. Guy Pearce and Hugo Weaving are being used as AI in an AI capacity. Well, we'll see what that looks like. That's a big ask. But thanks to everybody who played, and we'll do it again tomorrow morning here on ABC Radio Overnight. Francis Leach with you on this Tuesday morning. This is George Harrison.

0: George. We love George. George Harrison from his mighty triple album that he recorded after he stepped away from the Beatles. All those songs he never got to record, trying to squeeze them in between John and Paul. And that was one of them. What is Life? Thanks, George, for that. Thank you to Tracy as well from Ernie Ponds, who was our winner in the four quiz this morning. Tracy, call us back and we'll get your details so we can send you our fridge magnet and make sure that you have proof that you have been a four quiz winning champ. And we'll do it again tomorrow as well here on ABC Radio Overnights.
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0: Hope you're going well this morning. Coming up in a moment, Lee Hatch is going to join us, co-host of the Modern Grandparenting Podcast and a grandfather to count them, 9 grandchildren of his own. And we're going to be talking about our own memories of our grandparents. Now, I don't have any, personally. I didn't have a relationship with any of my grandparents, which is kind of sad in its own way, but it is what it is. But plenty of people do. The one joy that I did have, and I'll talk to Lee about that, is watching my own parents become grandparents and now becoming a grandparent myself, watching my son become a dad. So I've got some experience of what grandparenting is like, but never a relationship with my own grandparents. But as we heard from Owen, who called earlier, very, very precious memories of his grandparents. And Tracy even told a story about her own grandmother. So we want to hear your stories as well. Both good, and we don't want to shy away from the tough stories too. I mean, if they are real and they were in my life, we should tell them. We can't pretend or try to idealise grandparenting or grandparents. It comes in all colours of the rainbow. So give us a call, 1300 800 222, or send through an SMS on 0437 774 774. And yes, to everybody who has been texting in about the extra time quiz question in the four quiz, it was Back to the Future. That's correct. I guess the DeLorean kind of gives that away, doesn't it? Yes, that was. We'll play the four quiz again tomorrow. But yes, grandparents, let's talk about it. 1300 800 222. Before that, SB Hawk.

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1: Good morning to you, whatever you're up to, wherever you are across this wonderful country of ours. Hope you're well. Grandparenting is a full-time job for some, or full-time love affair anyway. Lee Hatcher is one of those people. He's co-host of the Modern Grandparenting podcast. He has 9 grandchildren in his immediate orbit, and he joins us regularly here on Overnights to talk about grandparenting. Hello, Lee. How are you going?
2: Hi, Francis. Great to be back. I must update you with breaking news.
1: Yes.
2: We've gone 10 now. Since we last spoke, we now have 10 grandchildren with the birth of young Theo. So how good is that?
1: Congratulations. Double figures.
2: I don't know when we're going to stop, Francis, but anyhow, it's great. It's wonderful.
1: Wonderful. How long
2: how
1: ago?
2: Are you going? I wanted to ask how you're going, because last time we spoke, you'd just become a new grandparent.
1: That's correct.
2: And how's it going?
1: It's been wonderful. Young Gemma was born about 4.5-5 months ago, and she came to visit me and my family in Melbourne just 2 weeks back and spent a week with us. It was lovely, and she's developing beautifully. I speak with her as much as I can on FaceTime, and yeah, it's connecting with her. It's been absolutely gorgeous. So it's a joy, and I've got to make sure I get to Brisbane a bit more so I can see her. That's my next challenge.
2: That's the word I keep thinking of with experiences that we have every week, Francis, with our now 10. It's just such a joy. Great stuff.
1: How often can you get all 10 of them together?
2: We do sometimes, actually, certainly for Christmas and significant birthdays. My wife turned 70 earlier this year, so we got everyone around here. And we're truly blessed with wonderful relationships with our kids, our 4 kids, and between them as well, and their spouses, and various hangers-on. And it's just the best time. Noisy, chaotic, lots of food thrown around, but yeah, it's great. Every now and then we can actually get them together.
1: That's wonderful. I guess the difference, as you said there, you said blessed, and you are blessed to have that harmonious relationship with everyone, because the reality is, in the real world, not everybody does, and those relationships can vary quite significantly. But if you are lucky enough to have grandparents in your life that have had an impact on you, it can be quite profound and shape the way you see the world. So let's take some calls on that. 1-300-800-222, or you can SMS us through as well, 0437-774-774. Lee Hatcher is with us, host of the Modern Grandparenting podcast. What are your own memories, Lee, of your grandparents? Were you lucky enough to have those memories?
2: Yes, I was. I'm sure I've said this on the program before, but I lost all my grandparents by the time I was 10. But the thing that really has struck me through being part of the Modern Grandparenting podcast is that it doesn't take much to have an impact or leave a legacy. And I'll tell you what, there's been one really big thing that's happened to me over just this last week. Later this month, I'm doing quite a big talk to a big grandparenting conference on the New South Wales Central Coast, which has given me a good excuse to finally hunt down something that's always actually been missing from my life, certainly from the age of 4. So out of hundreds of photos of our extended families over so many years, I've actually never seen what my father's father, my grandfather, looked like. So as I said, he died when I was 4. There are only 2 things, I'm sure I've mentioned this before, 2 things I've ever remembered about him. First, the click-clack of his false teeth as we had lunch together one day. The other thing was the overwhelming love that I felt for him, still do, which I think was no doubt the result of how he felt about me. And I remember and still feel the impact of that love for all my life. So for this conference, I thought, let's get a search underway. We searched and searched and searched for a picture of him. Went to my sister's place, who's got all the family albums, and this random album, we found just one tiny postage-sized stamp of him photo with my grandmother. And I can't tell you, actually, how much of an impact that discovery just a couple of weeks ago has had on me. In fact, I've not been able to stop looking at him. He's got this beautiful, gentle smile of love, which was exactly as I remember him. So my point is, even from the age of four, you have these really strong memories, and it doesn't take much to have that kind of impact.
1: What did he look like? Did you see yourself in him?
2: Well, my kids have seen myself in him. I, to be honest, can't. I was certainly more like my mother than my father, but numbers of my kids said, "Oh, Dad, he's like you." So if the other thing I found out, which is quite spooky, he died at the age of 71, and next week I turned 71. So I thought, oh, good grief. But hopefully not.
1: No, you'll be clicking past him for a long while yet, Lee. No doubt about it. Well, that's one great memory of discovering a grandparent. Love to hear from people. We've got a few calls coming through already, so we'll jump on the phones. Lee Hatch is with us, our friend when it comes to talking grandparenting, host of the Modern Grandparenting Podcast. Aaron is with us from North Queensland, I think, this morning. Hello, Aaron. How are you going?
3: Good morning. How are you?
1: We're well. Have you got memories of your own grandparents?
3: Yeah, I sure do. I was lucky enough to have great grandparents, and on both sides of my mother and father's side, a pop each. But the story of my great grandfather, he lived in Bubinda, which is not far from where I now live. He had one of the biggest cane farms in the district. And he shot a croc back when shooting crocs were legal. I now have that hide of that croc and the skull. Huh. Me and my brothers do.
2: Wow.
3: And he lived to 100.
1: Oh, wow. Oh,
2: wow.
3: Yeah.
1: And what about your grandparents as well, your two pops and your nans? Were they different kinds of people? Was it a different experience with each of them?
3: I was unfortunate. I never had a grandmother on either side. I had a great grandmother, and she was a lovely woman. It's just, for me, it's just ironic that as a boy, I lived in the Hunter Valley, and I'm now only an hour away from where they grew up and they farmed.
1: So still in that same region. Good on you, Aaron. Thank you for sharing.
3: Thanks, mate.
1: 1-300-800-222 is the number.

0: Got a call as we speak to Bob in Greenacre. G'day, Bob.
1: G'day, Francis. My granddad, I recognised early, had people sort of had time to talk to him a lot. He was the station officer at Lakemba Fire Station, and everybody seemed to know him and want to shake his hand and say hello. My grandma, his wife, she lived longer. Granddad died when I was about 10 or 12, and grandma lived on. But the one thing I remember about her was she was pretty independent, but she'd come to have lunch with us, and she'd always bring a damper that she'd cooked and or pie, and she wouldn't eat it, though, until World Championship Wrestling was over. You had to watch from midday to 1 o'clock, and then we had to eat at one, and us kids were hungry by midday.
0: Good on you, Grandma. I'd be coming around to watch too. Loved it.
1: She used to go off.
0: Did she have a favourite? Was she like a Brute Bernard fan, or did she like?
1: She loved the heroes, Mario Malone.
0: Well, the good guys, not the baddies.
1: Hated the baddies. She'd say things like, "He's got an implement down the side of."
0: He's got a foreign object in his trunks.
1: Yes, and I look at her and go, "What's going on?"
0: Oh no, he's reaching for the collapsible chair at the side of the ring.
1: She was a good cook though, but that was her thing: World Championship Wrestling. And
0: go, Grandma.
1: My dad would say to her, "You know, it's not real." And she'd go, "Oh, you always say that."
0: Excellent. You were well schooled in the fine art of wrestling. On you, Bob. What a great story.
1: Thank you.
0: Bob and Lakemba. See, that's it. It's the wild card things your grandparents do too, Lee, hey?
2: Brings it all back, Francis. I remember Killer Carl Cox, Gale Murphy, all the rest of them.
0: Yeah, Ox Baker, the heart punch.
2: My dad was so good that for my 12th birthday, he took me and a schoolmate of mine to the Channel 9 studio in Sydney to see a taping, and it was taping in those days, of World Championship Wrestling. And I will never forget it. It was just one of the most significant moments of my life.
0: Yes.
2: Yeah, not a grandparent, but parents are great like that. Yeah.
0: Absolutely.
2: That brought it all back. My goodness.
0: Some really interesting SMSs coming through as well from people. And we love getting your messages. 0437 774 774. This one has come through from Nat. I was so lucky growing up. I had my great grandma, Nana Jessie, until I was 19. She was in the hospital for a few weeks before they put her in the nursing home. The hospital was only up the road from my high school, so I used to wag class and smuggle an apple slice and read to her for a few hours. Almost 20 years on, it's one of my core memories. What a beautiful thing to do.
2: Absolutely, yeah. And the other way, that's what I keep thinking of for the grandparent themselves, the joy of having those kind of visitors. I've been a bass player since I was 15, Francis, still playing a band.
0: Yep.
2: And for about 10 years, I've had a 5-string cherry red Fender jazz bass, which is just the best thing. And my 12-year-old grandson, Daniel, has just acquired a cherry red Yamaha and sent us a couple of videos the other night, and he's smoking. And so the joy goes both ways, you know, from grandparent to grandchild and both the other ways as well.
0: So you're going to be able to play, you're going to be able to teach him how to play the bass guitar?
2: Yeah, we have sessions. We have sessions, theory and practice. It's the best fun.
0: Excellent. And then maybe just slip in a few YouTube clips of World Championship Wrestling just to get schooled on the dark arts of having something foreign object down your trunks.
2: I could never be convinced that it wasn't real. But anyhow.
0: Indeed, exactly. just like Grandma moments ago, who was not buying that either. Hey, Lee, we'll come back after the news and take more calls and more SMS, people's reflections on their memories of their grandparents. We'd love to hear from you. 1-300-800-222 is our number to call. 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
8: ABC News with David Rollins. At least 26 people are being killed after a powerful earthquake struck Western Colombia, bringing down buildings across several cities and leaving others trapped in the rubble. Nick Parmeter has the latest.
9: The highest reported death toll is in Pereira, a city in Colombia's coffee-growing region where more than a dozen people have died. In nearby Manizales, several deaths have also been reported. Dozens of people are trapped in collapsed buildings in Cali, one of Colombia's largest cities. The 7.4 magnitude quake struck Colombia's west coast, about 400 kilometres west of the capital, Bogotá. There's reports it's been felt as far away as neighbouring countries Venezuela, Panama and Ecuador. There's expected to be assistance sent from the cities of Bogotá and Medellín to help the worst impacted areas. Flights and public transport are mostly suspended. There's no tsunami threat.
8: There are concerns the Israeli Prime Minister's rejection of a US brokered plan for Gaza is causing a stalemate between Israel and Hamas. The plan's aim is to help implement the October ceasefire's second phase, but Israel is refusing to withdraw from the strip until Hamas has fully disarmed, despite the group maintaining it's prepared to lay down weapons. University of Sydney Middle East politics and analyst Martin Keir says Benjamin Netanyahu is still counting on Donald Trump's support as both countries head towards elections.
10: I think it's a calculated gamble on the part of the Prime Minister that will hopefully enable him to be able to prosecute an argument that there'll never be a Palestinian state, which he's stated clearly, and that he can be trusted with the security of Israel.
8: Meanwhile, Trump has demanded that Iran must pay compensation for what he says are all of the people they have killed and gravely wounded. His social media post is seemingly in reaction to Tehran seeking compensation for the damages it has incurred during the war with the US and Israel. It comes as Iran says it's in the final stages of a deal with Oman on the future management of the Strait of Hormuz, but is insisting that doesn't mean it will reopen immediately. Authorities say at least 13 people have been killed and dozens injured in Russia's southwest after a severe Ukrainian drone attack. The BBC's Steve Rosenberg has more from Moscow.
11: This appears to be one of the deadliest Ukrainian drone strikes on Russia so far. According to the city's mayor, industrial and civilian targets were hit. Nizhnekamsk is a major hub for Russia's oil refining and petrochemical industries. There's been no official information about which specific sites came under attack. Additional medical teams have been sent to the city, and a period of mourning has been declared in this part of the country, the Russian Republic of Tatarstan.
8: The South Australian government will hold what it describes as a nation-leading royal commission into artificial intelligence. Stephanie Richards explains.
12: SA Premier Peter Malinauskas announced the inquiry after returning from a trip to the United States, where he met with technology developers. Three royal commissioners will have 9 months to hear from businesses, unions and experts about how SA can maximise the benefits and minimise unwanted impacts from AI. Mr Malinauskas says a final report is due by the middle of next year.
13: We don't want this to run forever because, frankly, we don't have forever to get this right.
12: The inquiry's terms of reference will be released in the coming weeks.
8: Property investors are pulling back from Australia's housing market after changes announced in the federal budget, a slowdown that economists say could help keep rates on hold. Westpac says mortgage applications have fallen 20%, with investor lending expected to more than halve. Chief economist Lucy Ellis says housing demand has weakened and expects the Reserve Bank to maintain its tough rhetoric on inflation while leaving interest rates unchanged at today's meeting.
14: The run of data that they've seen has turned out a little bit better than they expected. And what that means is maybe they don't need to be quite as hawkish as they thought, but we do still expect them to leave the door open for future rate hikes in their language, but keep rates on hold in terms of their actual decision.
8: And football associations from Europe, Asia and the Americas have issued a joint statement accusing the sports world governing body FIFA of deception and breach of trust over plans to sell off stakes at the World Cup. UEFA, AFC and CONCACAF say FIFA president Gianni Infantino

0: has placed himself above the collective and are calling for a fully independent review.
1: The forecast for Tasmania for Tuesday, isolated showers about the west, increasing and extending to the north late. Fine elsewhere after patchy morning fog in the north. West to southwesterly winds tending northwesterly during the afternoon. In Launceston, a medium chance of showers most likely at night, a top of 15. In Burnie, very high chance of showers most likely in the evening, a top of 14 degrees.
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6: Good morning. It's 3:05 on the east coast of Australia, 3:25 in South Australia and the Northern Territory, and 1:05 in Western Australia. Lee Hatcher is with us talking grandparenting, talking memories of your grandparents. And also I'd love to hear grandparenting family myths and stories, stories you were told about your grandparents, whether they were true or not. Whether they were true or not, is really apocryphal to the joy of hearing stories about your grandparents. Or do you have a precious memento? Maybe you inherited a ring or some other, maybe a watch or some other item from a grandparent. Let us know. Give us a call, 1-300-800-222 or 0437-774-774 if you want to send a text message through. And we'll talk to you and Lee after Carole King, Where You Lead, on ABC Radio Overnights.

0: the wonderful Carole King from a 1971 masterpiece, Tapestry, Where You Lead, here on ABC Radio Overnight. Slee Hatcher is with us talking grandparenting from the Grandparenting Podcast. And Lee, we've got plenty of text messages coming through. I'm just going to read a few of them before we take a few calls because there's some extraordinary stories out there.
1: Not at all surprised.
0: From Gavin in the northern beaches of Sydney. Listen to this. My granddad walked 200 miles during the Depression in the UK when he was a boy for his father to find work. He worked in the fields with little education. He then managed to get into grammar school. He then joined the army as a private in World War II. He was promoted through the ranks, ending the war as a major. After that, he went on to have a successful career at Lloyds Bank of London. He died at 82 and was a great motivator to me. That's from Gavin on the Northern Beaches. So that's an extraordinary story of one life, the epic tale of one life and the struggles and the triumphs that have impacted Gavin from his granddad.
1: Yeah. There's just so much power in that relationship. And I think part of it is because of the familiarity and the ups and downs of family life. A kid lives with his parents and siblings. And grandparents kind of bit removed, and grandparents are, you know, frequently spoiling and loving them to bits. We did a little kind of audio intro to our Modern Grandparenting Podcast, and I got a grab from my young, then 10-year-old grandson, and you know, I asked him, what do you think about grandparents? He said, "Oh, grandparents are kind of like your parents, only they spoil you so much." Yeah, that's right, and that's why. I mean, so many reasons, but there's just something really quite unique about that relationship.
0: Let's speak to Rob, who's driving, I think, this morning. He's out there in his truck. G'day, Rob. How are you?
2: Good, thanks. How are you this morning? Yes, I'm driving heading to Melbourne.
0: Okay, safe driving out there. Your grandparents, tell us about it.
2: I've got two. I've got my grandmother. She was an advocate, Hawthorne supporter, and whenever she watched Hawthorne, she would lock the doors. No one allowed to come to visit at certain times.
0: Excellent.
2: And my grandfather, I never got to meet him, but I have all his military records from when he served in Papua New Guinea and through to Japan.
0: Wow.
2: Now, those records, my kids are not interested in them. I've got to work out who do I give them to before I part, you know. I want to give them to someone where they can be stored in a museum or somewhere.
0: Well, definitely, I mean, definitely the National War Memorial Museum in Canberra will be interested if you've got his personal effects. That's something that they can look after for you. But tell us about him. Tell us about your granddad. What was his name?
2: Yes, William Macomb, born in Murrumbit West.
0: And he signed up at the start of World War II. Is that right, Rob?
2: Yes, he was a military police. So, and then he got up into Japan and, into the war up in Kokoda and all that. And he was also given a silk scarf from a Japanese soldier for saving a Japanese soldier's life.
0: And what does it make you feel when you read those diaries and see, any artifacts or evidence of what he had to do to navigate the war?
2: Just makes you proud, feel proud of what your grandparents and that fought for to keep our country alive and safe.
0: Good on you, Rob. It's great that you have those records. They are very, very precious. So I'm sure that there'll be somebody who'll be very interested in them. But you're lucky to have them in a sense. And thank you for sharing that with us.
2: All right, so good morning, friends, and welcome aboard.
0: Thank you, mate. 1-300-800-222. And that's the other thing about knowing your grandparents. I didn't know my grandparents at all for various reasons. But my great-grandparents I do have some information on, but it's a giant mystery for me. But for those who do have grandparents with war service, it gives you an understanding of a completely different set of choices people had to make at that time, that we have been lucky enough, most of us, not all of us, most of us have been lucky enough not to have to make in our own lives, Lee.
1: And it's an encouragement to grandparents, Francis, to actually share our stories. I mean, we've lived with those kind of stories and we just kind of take it for granted that everybody knows. I was sharing, I had a long career in broadcast journalism, sharing one particular episode from my career with my now 42-year-old daughter the other day. And she'd never heard it before. And she was really into it. And all the more so when you've got grandkids around you. They haven't lived with you as say my

0: daughter, it's a great encouragement to share those stories.
1: And the delight and surprise and response you might get.
0: Yeah, yeah. I mean, she was. I had the opportunity to attend Live Aid in 1985 at Wembley Stadium in London. I was the Seven Network's European correspondent, and telling her some of the experiences there and meeting and interviewing Bob Geldof in the midst of that absolute frenzy. And she didn't know much about Live Aid, so she's able to look it up and look at the YouTube videos. And it all came alive for her. And I thought, oh, that's right.
1: Wow.
0: But Live Aid now.
1: She was great. Well, I'm jealous that you were there. I remember that very well as a, you know, totally transfixed by it.
0: Well, it was very kind. One of the guys who works in the Channel 7 newsroom still was going through some old file footage last week and found a screenshot of it and sent it through to me. So that sparked many great memories for both me and the daughter.
1: And great for you to be able to share that. And this SMS has come through. My grandfather was an SP bookmaker in the 50s, and he would come down from the country town that he lived in and spend a week during school holidays and sleep in a room in our house with 10 telephones sitting on the desk. I didn't really understand why all the telephones were there and why I had to leave and go to the pitches on a Wednesday and a Saturday.
0: 10 phones. Oh, now there's an education for you. There's a story.
1: Bruce is in Double Bay. He's given us a call here on ABC Radio Overnight. So on 1300 800 222, we're with Lee Hatcher, the host of the Modern Grandparenting Podcast, and we're talking about your own memories or the mementos and stories of your grandparents. Hi, Bruce.
2: Oh, morning. Francis and Lee, my grandfather was the first veterinary professor at the University of Sydney, and he was a Scot by the name of James D. Stewart. Well, he's three generations in Australia. James Sr. came out his grandfather, and he produced James Jr., who is my grandfather's father, and they all went back to Edinburgh to do vet degrees and became vets in the Windsor area. And grandfather became the first lecturer at University of Sydney, and then they decided to make the faculty. And if you're near Sydney University, you got your Science Road, and on West End there's the building there, still named after him.
1: Oh, wow. Mm. What an incredible legacy.
2: Yes, I've been enjoying it. I went to some functions recently as the grandson of the chap. 100 years ago, he retired as professor in 1926, but he was a wonderful man. He was Scot. He didn't have much expression. You know, he's a quiet sort of guy, but he made sure he got to know his grandchildren by at the retirement village when he was on his own. He would have us individually over for dinner. I remember going along in my schoolboy shorts and having a man-to-man dinner. And he did that with his seven other grandchildren. He was a wonderful man, really.
1: What a great thing to do. That's a good grandparenting hack right there from Bruce.
2: Yes,
1: make sure you invite your individual grandkids over one at a time for dinner.
2: Yes, get to know each other, you know. It was great.
1: Have you got grandchildren of your own, Bruce?
2: He married the first agriculture professor of the University of Sydney, Robbie Watt. And that building's named after him just next door to the vet school.
1: And have you got grandchildren of your own, Bruce, now?
2: Yes, there's one in London and one in Melbourne. But basically, he came from Glasgow. He was a very heavy-faced Scot. He married James Stewart's sister, James Stewart's wife's sister. So I ended up with a great-uncle because I didn't have any knowledge of my father's father.
1: Uh-huh. Okay.
2: So just like you, Francis. I was three when he died, so
1: yeah.
2: No knowledge. But I had a replacement. I had a great uncle in his place.
1: Good to hear. Good on you, Bruce. Thanks for sharing your great story.
2: Thank you, matey.
1: Thank you for Bruce and Double Bay there. And that's wonderful, isn't it, if you can point to a building with your grandfather's name on it.
0: Oh, amazing. How amazing. Francis, I think you hit the nail on the head when you said the word legacy. In fact, it's the title of my talk that I'm giving to the this grandparents conference, Legacies. I've never thought about this before, but if you think about your life, we are all a product of the legacies that people like his relatives have left in our lives, and legacies that we inflict on ourselves, either for good or ill. And I think grandparents are uniquely positioned to pass on those legacies, not just in, you know, the esteemed kind of careers that they have, but just their thoughts. And I think I think grandparents might not realize how receptive, and I could just picture that little kid with his shorts going into the nursing home and having lunch one-on-one. What a great opportunity, and a great opportunity to lay down those legacies.
1: Absolutely. Anne-Marie's in Melbourne. She's in Dandenong, and she's got some stories about her pop. How are you, Anne-Marie? Welcome to ABC Radio Overnights.
3: Good, thanks, Francis. Hi, Lee.
0: My morning.
3: Pop, he was a shipbuilder on the Clyde, and so you can imagine they're as rough as guts, but because we have an Irish Catholic background, he barracked for Celtic in Scotland. So unfortunately, back in the old days, it used to be if you're Catholic, you barrack for Celtic. If you're Rangers, you're Protestant. So my mother quite quickly barracked for Rangers. She said it's ridiculous that, you know, we've got that divide.
1: That would have hurt Pop. That would have hurt him.
3: Oh, God, yeah. I can hear him turning in the grave.
1: So, I'm just getting sweaty thinking about it, Anne-Marie. That's a flex.
3: Yeah, oh yeah. And Pop, you couldn't call him grandfather. No, it was Pop. And he was well known in the village. You know, he'd had an allotment, as they call it, and he was a great gardener, and I loved gardening, so we'd write letters to each other, and like he'd have little quips at the end, like if you put an E at the end of his name, he'd then be the Pope. and I'd send cuttings, you know, when you've got newspapers of like these Australian players that were going to play for Celtic, like Scott McDonald and Tommy Rogic would have been the last one when he was still alive, you know, that I could send it to him. And it was a character, and he'd like never talk about Margaret Thatcher to him. Like, that was just, you were on a death wish at that stage. And, like, he'd have some wee sayings like, you know, I went to the doctor and he gave me some tablets. I felt sick, so I put the tablets in the bin and the bin felt sick. You know, just, and I love going back and reading these letters.
1: Oh, nice, you've still got them all.
3: Oh yeah, and he even sent me. He called it the Harrods, but it was the cancer shop. So he used to, go there and support them. And it's a Celtic card, and I've still got that. So I've kept it all. And then my granny, Nanny Lockery, that was here in Australia, like Scottish but with an Irish background, and she used to make hot chips and always used to give me before it went in the fryer just a wee bit of potato, you know, we have it raw. And yeah, just lovely memories that I have from both of them, from different sides of the family, but just precious time that you can have.
1: Great stories, Anne-Marie. Thank you very much.
3: Thanks, Francis. Thanks, Lee.
0: And grandparents have that time. That's the thing. And even grandparents can be busy, and we live in the rush and crush of our world today, but to make that time, I too am a gardener. I have always had a lifelong love of gardening. I've tended to a bonsai collection for the last 45 years, and I've always attributed that to my other grandfather, who died when I was 10. His whole backyard was full of narrow concrete paths and wonderful vegetables. I used to love it as a kid, and that's where it began.
1: So I can tell you the one story that I can relate to my grandfather, and this is something that happened later in my life that I never thought would happen. So my grandfather was a fighter and a boxer, and my dad was as well. And I always sort of like steered away from putting the gloves on and putting the mouthguard in fighting. I didn't really want to do it. I was doing other sport. I was happy. But as I got older, I just had this urge that I wanted to box, and which shocked most of my friends and family. But I said, I'm going to do it. So I did. And funnily enough, I because when you get in the age, I was late 30s, I thought I'll get in the ring and have a few amateur fights and see how I go. I had no previous experience of combat sport before. But I got in and I trained. I did the training and I did the sparring. And you pretty

0: you know, pretty soon after you start sparring, once I think it was Mike Tyson said, everyone's got a plan until they get punched in the face. Well, yeah, you soon find out if you can fight when you get hit, because do you stay calm? Can you keep your shape? Are you able to think your way through a difficult situation? And I was able to do all that stuff. I wasn't frightened of being in the ring. I wasn't frightened of fighting. I wasn't frightened of being hit. And the only thing I can put that down to is I got that from my grandfather and my dad, because it's not in my orbit at all to have been a boxer. And I wasn't very good. And I just did a few sort of amateur low-level boxing fights. But I loved it and I miss it. But I think I discovered it because of Dad and my grandfather, who I didn't, you know, don't have great memories of, and his name in our family is not one that is remembered with any affection. But that definitely came from him, because it's nowhere in my world other than from a family history.
1: That's not at all surprising, and I think that, at a different level, is what's driven my joy over this last week since discovering this really little tiny postage-sized stamp of my father's father, who died when I was four. Yeah, I'm not at all surprised that you're driven, but not to World Championship Wrestling.
0: I did watch it religiously.
1: Yes, same here. The True Confessions, and that's it.
0: Let's speak with Roslyn, who's in Beauty Point, Tasmania, this morning here on ABC Radio Overnights, talking about memories of grandparents, memento stories. Roslyn, hello.
2: Hello. I was very lucky. My father was away in the war, and my mother and I lived with my grandparents. And I had a most wonderful childhood memory with my grandfather and grandmother. And we just had a lovely time. My grandfather had a beautiful garden, and he used to roll his own cigarettes. And we would sit underneath a tamarisk tree, and he would give me the match after he'd lit his cigarette and a cigarette paper, and I would roll the match up in the cigarette paper and pretend I was sitting there with Granddad and smoking.
0: What a great memory of him, and being able to have that sort of that extended family experience, even though under the most difficult circumstances with your dad away at war.
2: Yes, it certainly was. And my grandfather used to go to work at the railway, and he'd come home in the afternoon, and he always said that he had a sandwich for me from the railway, little railway girl. And I believed that until just a few years before my grandmother died. And she told me that even though my grandfather was hungry, he always left one of his sandwiches to bring home and tell me that it came from the little railway girl.
0: Oh, fantastic.
1: Oh, lovely.
0: Thanks, Roslyn.
2: Wonderful memories. Thank you.
0: Thanks for sharing them with us. And we might finish up with Penny and Goulburn this morning, our last caller here with Lee Hatcher, talking grandparents and memories. Hello, Penny.
3: Hi, how are you?
0: What are your memories?
3: I had really interesting grandparents, and I think the lasting legacy for me is that they gave me really eclectic tastes in everything in life. One grandfather was, he worked on the wharves in the Depression and didn't always get work, so he hit the line up on the Hungry Mile. And he and some mates used to busk when they were what couldn't work, and they'd built themselves guitars out of wood and stuff. And as a kid, when you'd go to visit him after the Depression, he worked for the council on the roads, and so he had enormous hands, like he had fingers like gigantic big sausages. So however like chose a guitar, I don't know, because it was like you'd think, how does his fingers fit on the fret?
0: Yeah.
3: But he played guitar, and then you'd go to visit him and he had these huge speakers that were about a meter high and half a meter sort of square, and he'd blast Django Reinhardt at you and all these.
0: He sounds like great fun.
3: Oh, fantastic. And then he'd go and he'd get popular mechanics magazines and he'd go, look at this. They've invented this new thing. And he used to work on boats with inboard motors, and he had a black car that looked to me like the Batmobile. It had like big wings on it.
0: What was his name, Penny?
3: Jack Spilsbury.
0: Good on you, Jack. Yeah.
3: And he had bull terrier dogs that used to were a bit nervous of. He was just a real character. But my grandmother was also like a strongly independent woman. And on the other side, my other grandfather had been in the war, and he was a cobbler, but he used to do oil painting.

0: So you go to visit them in their different houses, and it never occurred to me that they were a little bit sort of different, like, you know, with all their different tastes. And the grandfather that was the one who used to make you listen to Django Reinhardt, he taught himself to do rock work with sandstone, because Sydney's just sandstone everywhere. And he built the bottom of their house with gigantic sandstone blocks that were like a metre long and, you know, big ones, and he'd point the front of them like there's beautiful buildings around Sydney. And he made all these big, it was on a slopey block of land, big steps and walls and everything. And that's what he beavered away at that. Well, my grandmother wanted to go travelling. He didn't want to leave home. So as a child, my mother and auntie used to take my grandmother on holidays, because that was the only way she ever got out of there.
1: Wow. Thank you for sharing the amazing stories. It would have been great to hang around with her Grandpa Jack for sure.
0: He was fantastic, yeah.
1: Good on you, Penny. It's been great catching up with you and with you, Lee. It's been a wonderful conversation about so many varied and different grandparents. And
2: always such a pleasure, Francis.
1: And we'll do it in a couple of weeks' time.
2: Look forward to it. All the best, mate.
1: Lee Hatcher there, our grandparenting expert. His podcast is called Modern Grandparenting. If you've got a podcast app that you use, I think punch that in there. You'll find him soon enough talking grandparenting. And thank you to everybody who has called or texted in with their stories. We tried to share as many of them as we could with everyone. And we'll talk to Lee again in a few weeks' time here on ABC Overnights. Right now, though, we're going to talk gardening, and we need your calls on that. Angie Thomas from Yates is going to join us and talk gardening, and we'd love to talk to you about your garden and any questions you have for Angie. So you can still use that phone number, 1-300-800-222 or 0437-774-774.
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0: And good morning to Angie Thomas from Yates to talk gardening with us here on a Tuesday morning. Hi, Angie. How are you going?
2: Good morning. How are you?
0: I'm well. It's interesting because at the moment in the southern part of the country where I am, there's been a lot of rain. And people might be fretting about the consequences for their garden if they've been a deluge too much. But elsewhere across the country, there's been some early blooming, hasn't there?
2: It has been a warmer winter for many parts of Australia than what we're used to. So what I'm seeing and people I'm talking to on the street are saying that they've seen plants in their gardens bloom earlier than what they would normally expect. Like, for example, I've had daffodils that are flowering a little bit earlier than normal. I've seen magnolias flowering. So magnolias are really easy to spot in people's gardens and also parks because many magnolias, they're deciduous, are deciduous trees, and you can see the blooms on the naked branches, and I'm seeing them flowering a little bit early. Also, I've had the odd flower on my stone fruit trees. So it's a little bit odd, but one of the consequences of things flowering earlier can be that if we do get a cold snap afterwards, the flowers can be damaged by frosts and cold, but also developing fruit. So it can be disappointing from a home garden perspective to have early fruit be damaged, but particularly disastrous for farmers. So we rely on them to grow our peaches and nectarines, for example, and that can be damaged by a cold snap after a warmer winter. So it would be interesting to see if our listeners have anything to report from their gardens about things flowering earlier than normal.
0: Is there anything you can do? You can't really control the environment that the plants are in to stop them from flowering, is there? You're kind of stuck with whatever happens, aren't you? How do you respond?
2: Yeah, so there's a few things home gardeners can do. Also, commercial growers sometimes will try to intervene with a cold snap if they know it's coming, that they can time watering, so irrigation, so over the top of crops can help reduce the damage of a cold snap. But from a home garden perspective, you can try that if you've got things flowering earlier than normal, or even growing, producing new shoots. For example, sometimes roses can send out leaf shoots earlier than normal. If you know a frost is predicted, you can cover your plants with frost cloth or even an old sheet. I've been known to raid our laundry, our linen cupboard, don't tell my family, for old sheets because I know things are going to get cold. So if people have planted their tomatoes, for example, in southern Australia, I've seen tomato plants be available for sale in some of the nurseries, and we've still got some cold weather coming. So if you've gone a little bit early for some things, you can frost cloth, an old sheet, put a framework with some sticks or some star pickets and throw a blanket over them. So there are a few things that you can do, but you've really got to then watch the weather forecast to see what might be heading your way after a false start, maybe for spring with the warmer weather we've been having.
0: 1-300-800-222 is our number, and SMS 0437-774-774. Give us a call. Angie Thomas from Yates is here talking gardening. Anything you want to discuss about your garden, or maybe we're getting close to spring, what your plans are for spring planting as well, but also dealing with things that are flowering early. And we'd love to know if it's happening to you already, wherever you are around the country. Is something already blooming a little bit earlier than you'd expected, and have you had trouble dealing with it, or has it been going well? Give us a call or send us a message.

0: 1300 800 222 or 0437 774 774 is the number. Sam is in Thomastown with us here this morning to talk about gardening as well with you, Angie. G'day, Sam.
1: Yeah, good morning, Francis and Angie. Really enjoying the show. Yeah, I moved from Fitzroy to Thomastown, right? And the soil here is bad because it's built on a granite plain. You know, that's why the Essendon boys are always pulling hammies. It's all bluestone. The bluestone from around this area went to build a Pentridge prison.
0: It did indeed. So what's happening in your garden, Sam?
1: Well, I've got a lot of fruit trees, but what happened was I was overtaken.
0: Gardening as well with you, Angie. G'day, Sam.
1: Yeah, good morning, Francis and Angie. Really enjoying the show. Yeah, I moved from Fitzroy to Thomastown, right? And the soil here is bad because it's built on a granite plain. You know, that's why the Essendon boys are always pulling hammies. It's all bluestone.

0: like a mat. But what happened was the soil underneath, which came from nowhere, I gathered it all up, and then I've mixed it in with a lot of pots that I had, Fitzroy soil, and then with a bit of compost, and it's just coming up a tree in repotting.
1: Brilliant. So one of the things you've hit on, Sam, is organic matter is really great for soil health. So keep going with what you're doing. The deadly nightshade is not a great plant to have. So a bit of a tip for you and the listeners is don't let it go to seed, because each of those little fruits have hundreds and hundreds of seed that can spread and stay in the soil. But soil health is really key. So well done, Sam, to turning that that hard rock into something that can be productive.
2: Good on you, Sam. Thanks for calling.
0: Thank you.
2: 1-300-800-222 or 0437-774-774 for your text message. My peaches flowered ridiculously early. Very warm winter, 7.6 degrees, lowest overnight. Trees look great though. That's from Matt in Tathra, which is obviously a place that's had a fair bit of warmth. So he's gone early with the peach trees. That's way too early for August, isn't it, Angie Yates?
1: Yeah, so you've really got to watch out now for any cold snaps. So this warm weather, the warmer winter that we've had, can lull us into a bit of a false sense of security. So watch the weather forecast, and they might say the temperatures are going to drop below zero. You might be in a garden that gets little frost pockets. Like sometimes in the garden, you get frost in the morning on the grass, and in some places and others not. So you can get some cold areas in your garden. So if you've got plants that have flowered early in those areas, you might need to raid your linen cupboard as well for some blankets or sheets that you can pop over plants that have peaked too soon. The poor things, they don't know whether they're Arthur or Martha, but we need to hang on and hope for the best. But there's a few things that gardeners can do.
2: Joan Hizzy McRae on the peninsula in Melbourne saying it's certainly not warm in Victoria. It's been pretty cold and wet where we are at the moment, but different in other parts of the country. For instance, in New South Wales, there's magpie swooping already begun weeks ahead of spring as a consequence of that warm weather. So even the magpies are getting in on the act, thinking that spring has arrived.
1: Yeah, that's right. It's something that we're unfortunately going to probably have to get used to with climate change and things changing. So it definitely has to keep us on our gardening toes. But yes, as you mentioned, the magpies as well. One of the things that people can do with magpies, and particularly if they're gardeners, is talk to them, sing to them, whistle to them, so they become used to your voice. They can get they can recognise people and sound. So if one of the things that I do as soon as I see magpies in late winter in my garden is, hey Maggie, and that's just what I do with mine. And I'm hoping that means that they see me as a friend, not a foe, when it comes to making their nest. So my neighbours probably think I'm nuts, but I talk to the magpies.
2: Makes sense, because they do have long memories, and if they've got you in the gun, they don't forget.
1: No, and I don't want to. Them to think I'm a threat, and I don't want to have to be waving my arms around my head like a crazy person either. So, to try and protect myself from swooping, so I chat to them, and touch wood. So far, that has worked for me in my own garden. So it's a bit different if you're in the local park or something like that, but still talk to them. Try to have a at least a one-way conversation with them.
2: Try a bit of magpie diplomacy. Angie Thomas is with us from Yates, taking your calls on gardening, 1-300-800-222, or you can send through your message 0437-774-774.
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2: And Bushy's in Melbourne. He's given us a call to talk gardening. You can too. 1-300-800-222. Give us a call. Hey, Bushy, how are you going?
9: Hey, Francis. First time I've called you. I just want to let you know,
0: Great to hear you.

0: good on, buddy.
1: Thank you.
0: It's a delight to listen to you.
1: Thank you. I really appreciate it. How's your garden looking?
0: Well, to your lovely guest, I just want a bit of information, if it's all right.
1: Absolutely. Ange.
0: I'm in my 70s, and I've been a bushman all my life, and I've always noticed that when the silver wattle come out, do you reckon that's the time to start planting? Or do I wait for the first shoots of my grapevine to come out? I know that's a weirdo question, but there you go.
1: So no weirdo questions.
2: Look, it depends. It depends where you are, Bushy, and what you're trying to plant. Because if you're going to plant, say, vegetables or flowers that are going to be susceptible to cold, so for example, I mentioned tomatoes earlier, they are quite sensitive to cold weather, and I don't think we're finished with the cold weather in many places just yet. So that's when you would delay your planting. So by all means, so for example, with your summer veggies, you can start to grow them from seed now, but keep them on a warm windowsill or on a protected sunny veranda or deck or area that's not going to be affected by frost. So you can still get a head start on your warm season veggies, but it might be too early to put them out in the garden just yet. And there are a lot of other plants you can plant at this time of year. You mentioned grapevines, so they can go in the ground now because most grapevines are still asleep, and most roses also are still asleep. So it depends what you're going to plant. But I love it that you're watching for signs of nature with your wattles, for example, to give you an indication of what to plant. But it does depend on what you've got planned, Bushy.
1: What do you have planned, Bushy?
0: I've got about half an acre of veggie gardens, which I donate to charity every year. And I just noticed that when the first shoots of my grapevine pop out, it's usually about the same time as the silver wattle starts to just start to bloom, you know. And, I've got cherry tomatoes in already, and the cherry tomatoes are starting to flower. Is that unusual, or is that just a weird year?
2: It is a little bit of a weird year, so it depends whether you're going to get frosts, Bushy. So that would be something to look out for, and maybe start some methods of frost protection if you are in an area that gets frost. The other thing with tomatoes also is that if the plants aren't as big as they need to be and they're starting to flower, I would actually start to pinch some of those flowers off, because what you want to do is encourage a big plant, or at least the plant to the size that it should be growing, because there are dwarf tomato plants, but also a lot of them grow quite tall. And if they start to flower, the plant is going to put all its energy into flowering and fruiting. But sometimes we want a much bigger plant, so that will have more flowers and fruit in the future. So I would feed them with an all-purpose fertilizer at the moment to encourage some green leafy growth and stem growth. But if the plants are still quite young, I'd actually pinch off the flowers. I know that's hard, but pinch off the flowers and encourage them to grow a bit more before they start the next phase of their growth, which is the flowering.
1: Good luck, Bushy. Thanks for calling.
0: Thank you very much.
1: We'll talk to you again soon. 1-300-800-222. Angie Thomas from Yates, I should say, is here talking all things gardening. We're talking about things that are flowering early in your garden, and that and anything else you want to ask Angie about. Let's speak with Penny in Goulburn in New South Wales. Hi, Penny.
3: Hi, how are you?
1: I'm well. How's your garden looking at this stage?
3: I live in quite a cold area. Like, we've had a couple of minus fives recently, and I want to start getting organised to put some spring things in, but I've got a real problem with oxalis, and I swear to God, I've spent weeks of my life digging it out by hand, getting all the little bulblets out, and I feel very satisfied, and then they all come back.
1: So for those of you who don't know, Penny, what are they? Are they weeds, are they?
3: It's a little weed. There's like a big oxalis, but I've got the little one that has white flowers, and they're sort of like a limey green colour when they come up, but they must just spread by their little seeds, or I don't know, or under the ground. And I want to—I don't think I can dig them out. I honestly have tried so hard. So I wanted to know, can you spray them with Roundup? But I don't want to kill all the things that are close to it because I've got a bit of a cottage garden. I don't know how to do it.
2: Yeah, oh, Penny, I feel your pain. The oxalis, so they spread, you mentioned both of the things, the methods that they spread by. One is seed, and some of them get these seed heads that sort of, they sort of explode. And so when the seeds are ripe, you touch them and the seeds will go everywhere. So that's one way it can spread. And the other way, as you mentioned, there's the little bulbs underneath the ground as well. And you've been so diligent trying to dig them out. But often there are just so many of them that when you pull the whole plant out, you'll leave a few. So there's a couple of strategies. So one, watch it for flowering and never let it get to that stage. Even if you, one of the tools that I have in my garden, it's called a Dutch hoe, and it's sort of like a flat blade that you push toward, like away from you, on the soil. And so that you can run that over the surface, in between plants. It won't get rid of the bulbs underneath, but at least it gets rid of the top half of the plant, and hopefully it will prevent it from flowering. And you mentioned herbicides. So yes, you can use non-selective herbicides that you can very carefully spray on the plants in between your cottage garden. So most of these herbicides work by killing everything that they touch. Yay. So you have to be very, very careful. There are sometimes the applicator you can put onto a very narrow spray rather than a wide angle spray. So put them on the narrow setting and just spray the oxalis itself. Otherwise, there are other types of applicators. You can get non-selective herbicides in a brush applicator. So you can really target the weeds, but it's persistent. So what you're doing all the right things, but if you employ the digging out and the stopping it from going to seed and some careful spraying or wiping a herbicide onto the plants, and using mulch as well, that can really help. And growing a nice thick garden too, so you've got lots of plants, that helps crowd out the oxalis, but it is going to be persistent. So I'm sorry, Penny.
1: So just the hard work ahead, Penny, but it'll be worth it. Thanks for calling.
3: Thank you.
1: Let's head to Maitland in New South Wales. Sandy, good morning. Welcome to ABC Radio Overnights and talking to Angie Thomas about gardening.
4: Thanks, Francis. Yes, look, it's something that you've got to take a bit of care with, but I have boiled up some vinegar and put it in one of those sauce bottles that's got the little nozzle on it, and wrap the bottle up with a towel and tip or squeeze the hot vinegar into the throat of the oxalis or the nutgrass, whatever people call it, and that actually, the heat actually helps kill the bulbs. And you've got to be careful getting it into the middle of the plant, but that does help.
1: It works. There you go. You've got to have a good aim. Is that what you're saying, Sandy?
4: Yeah. If you put it in one of those sauce bottles, you know, the ones with the nozzle on the top, you can actually aim it better than sort of just spraying it or spraying it with a nozzle that's on the stream. But I also mix Epsom salts and vinegar to get hot vinegar together, and I use it to kill all the plants in pavers. Can't use that in the garden because it changes the chemical consistency of the soil, but you can tip it down through, you know, between your pavers, and if you do it on a very hot summer's day, you know, when it's going to be 30 or 35, to get out in the morning and do it, the heat of the pavers helps kill the plant as well. And you can go out probably the next day with a knife and just cut them out of the pavers, you know.
1: Great advice there from Sandy. Angie, about how to go about trying to win the battle.
2: It's always really interesting to hear people's different techniques for weeding. So I've heard vinegar before. I know my next door neighbor has, I call it the flamethrower, but it's a little gas operated burner, basically. So
1: it's a lot one you might use on the top of a creme brulee.
2: That's right. It's so versatile. It's very versatile. It's a big creme brulee, but yes. So lots of different techniques. Boiling water is another one that you could use, for example, on a couple of weeds in pavers. But yes, there are as Sandy mentioned, there are going to be effects on the soil around where you've applied, say for example, vinegar or hot water. So just use some common sense when you're treating, but some great ideas from Sandy there, because oxalis in particular can be quite tenacious and very, very frustrating and spread like wildfire, unfortunately.
1: Let's finish.
2: Yeah, it's challenging.
1: Let's finish this morning in Launceston with Margaret. Hi, Margaret. Welcome to Overnights and talking to Angie Thomas.
5: Oh, hello, thank you. I painted some twitch in the garden with Roundup, and there were roses in the bed, and they, ever since I did that, they shoot out, but then they won't keep growing. Could that have killed the roses?
2: If you've touched a rose with a non-selective herbicide, so say for example there are glyphosate is one of the main ingredients for non-selective herbicides, then yes, that can affect it. So depending how big the dose that the rose got, it may be recoverable, but they can be quite sensitive to herbicides, weed killing sprays. So
5: I just put it on straight. I didn't water it down. And okay. I think that's the problem. Other things are growing there, but the roses shoot out and they just keep dying.
1: Oh, I'm sorry to hear that, Margaret.
2: Yeah, so there's not much you can do right now other than just wait and hope. A seaweed solution can help plants just in general recover from stressful situations, but it might be not good news for your rose. I'm sorry, Margaret. So, but just wait until maybe the end of September. And then if nothing has really happened, it might mean that you need a trip to the local garden centre and treat yourself to a new rose.
1: Good on you, Margaret. Thanks for your call. Thanks to everybody who's called through. Any SMS, a bit of advice from RC, who's also sent us a message, Francis and Angie. Using a shield on your sprayer helps to minimise damage to non-target plants when using non-selective herbicides. So just remind us, for those of us who are keeping up with the lingo, a non-selective herbicide is what, Angie?
2: Non-selective herbicide kills everything that it touches. So there are two different groups, main groups of herbicides or weed killers. One is a selective herbicide. So say, for example, that's the weed killers that you can spray over your lawn and will just control your broadleaf weeds like clover and bindi and capeweed. So that's called a selective herbicide. And then there are non-selective herbicides, which they kill everything that they touch. So if you've got big areas that you need to control your weeds, then you'd use a non-selective herbicide or something with a shield. Very good texture there. So to stop it spreading onto plants that you don't want to be affected by that herbicide.
1: Great to chat once again. We'll do it again soon. I really appreciate you being with us this morning.
2: Will do. Thanks very much. Have a great day.
1: Angie Thomas from Yates talking all things gardening, talking with us today predominantly about things that are blooming quickly and early and what to do about it. It's coming up to the latest ABC News. Francis Leach with you here on ABC Radio Overnights.
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0: ABC News with David Rollins. A national emergency has been declared in Colombia, where at least 77 people have been killed after a magnitude 7.4 earthquake hit the country's west. The epicenter of the quake was in the sparsely populated coffee-growing region on the country's Pacific coast, but has also been felt in major cities. It follows twin earthquakes in June in neighbouring Venezuela that have killed more than 6,000 people. Colombia's president, Abelardo de la Illastria, who was sworn in just last week, says he is dedicating the coming days and weeks to responding to the disaster.
1: Personally, I am going to lead these actions to bring solutions to our people in the department of Chocó, in the coffee growers' axis, and in other areas of the country that have been affected.
0: A political scientist based in Qatar says Israel's rejection of a US-brokered peace plan for Gaza is likely to escalate tensions between the two countries. Hamas has announced it's prepared to lay down its weapons, but Prime Minister Benjamin Netanyahu has refused to withdraw the Israeli military from the strip until the group is, quote, genuinely disarmed. Miran Kamrava from the Georgetown University in Qatar says the issue is likely to further highlight the split in the Republican Party over Israel.
2: And so there's that tension, and I think what we have is how American elected politicians will be able to massage public messaging moving forward, particularly in light of the upcoming midterm elections.
0: Police in eastern India have used tear gas and water cannon to disperse thousands of young people protesting against alleged manipulation in civil service exams. With more on this story, here's the BBC's Anbarasan Ethirajan.
3: The young protesters are demanding a federal investigation into the irregularities. The protests follows weeks of youth-led demonstrations in Delhi that led to the resignation of the country's education minister over National Medical School entrance test paper leaks. The demonstrations are seen as reflecting wider frustration among young Indians who see government examinations as a key route to employment in a country where millions compete for limited public sector jobs.
0: Federal Transport Minister Catherine King says Jetstar's decision to introduce new fees for overhead carry-on baggage is a bit rough. From February the 2nd next year, the budget airline will charge for cabin luggage in overhead lockers, allowing only a small underseat bag at no extra cost. Jetstar says the changes will help keep fares low, streamline boarding, and help more flights depart on time. Ms. King says the public needs to hold the company to account for those commitments.
4: It's a bit rough, to be frank. I think, you know, having to pay to put your bag up in the locker, but that's a matter that a private company has made a decision to do. They've said that that means that they're going to get people on planes quicker and they're going to get off on time and that they're going to have lower airfares. Well, let's hold them to account for that.
0: Victoria Police has arrested five teenagers over a series of attacks on men linked to the use of dating apps and social media, bringing the total number of arrests to almost 50. Georgia Linton-Williams has the story.
5: Police allege groups of offenders have been posing as legitimate users of the platforms to lure men into meeting them. The victims are then assaulted, robbed, threatened, and subjected to homophobic comments. Last week, police arrested five teenagers aged 16 to 18 after 11 of these kinds of incidents were reported in the greater Dandenong area. Some of the charges laid out to the teens include armed robbery, kidnapping, intentionally causing injury, and sexual assault. Victoria Police say to date, 47 people have been arrested for similar attacks across the state, and 113 incidents have been reported since January 2024.
0: There's been disappointment following the announcement that the Laneway Music Festival has dropped Perth and Adelaide from their 2027 tour schedule. Jono Wakeley has the details.
6: Laneway says the decision is about making the festival's Australia and New Zealand tour easier to manage, but they've stressed it's not a permanent goodbye to either city and more of a see you soon. The touring festival has also confirmed that it'll be moving its Queensland leg from the Gold Coast back to Brisbane. 2027's edition will also hit Sydney, Melbourne and Auckland. South Australia's government says the decision to drop South Australia and Western Australia is disappointing, but conceded that festivals and concert tours have been struggling with the logistical difficulties of nationwide touring.
7: The forecast for Tasmania for Tuesday, isolated showers about the west, increasing and extending to the north late. Fine elsewhere after patchy morning fog in the north. West to southwesterly winds tending northwesterly during the afternoon. In Launceston, a medium chance of showers most likely at night, a top of 15. In Burnie, very high chance of showers most likely in the evening, a top of 14 degrees.
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13: Good morning to you, Francis Leach here on ABC Radio Overnights on this Tuesday morning. Coming up this hour, we're going to give you the state of the nation. We're going to look at some of the big stories that are happening over the last 24 hours and keep you up to date with everything that people have been talking about on ABC Radio around the country. And make sure that you are across the stories that matter to you and take your calls on 1300 800 222, 1300 800 222. We're also wanting to hear from shift workers. I'm new to this job and I know there are lots of people out there right now, 4 a.m. alarms gone off somewhere, maybe at 1 a.m, wherever you are. It's gone off and you're thinking you've got to get up and get ready for work. You might already be at work. You might be towards the end of your shift. This country runs on people working odd hours like we are because we're a 24/7 society. So we want to meet a few with you. I want to talk to you, find out what you're doing, what job you're doing, what your shift is like, what your roster is like, all of those things, and why you do the work you do, why you might be up at this time working. So if you are a shift worker, you're getting ready for the job today, you might be finishing, you might be in the middle of it, we'd love to hear from you. Give us a call on 1300 800 222 when we get around to it. And we'll definitely have a chat. I want to do this on a regular basis. Get to know the shift workers of Australia. This is your time. This is our time. 1300 800 222 or 0437 774 774. 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First though, for everyone in the southern part of the country, it's been soggy. Ain't it been wet? Here's Eurythmics on ABC Radio Overnight.

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0: Always happy to take your calls on whatever issue you want to raise on the open line. And we are going to talk shift workers in a little while too. So if you're a shift worker, you need to get on the phone too, 1300 800 222. But the open line this morning, one of the big issues, Canberra today coming up, Parliament resumes and the heat will be on the federal government over its gambling reforms following the 2 days of Senate hearings last week, which heard some startling claims about the behaviour of major gambling companies and its inducements offered to problem gamblers, which the industry rejected outright, but it certainly has put the pressure on the Labor government in relation to its current suite of reforms and whether they go far enough, and also on the crossbench, on the Liberal Party and the Nationals, as to whether they will support that legislation or maybe join the Greens and others in asking the government to go further in restricting gambling and gambling advertising, I should say. The Prime Minister has met this morning to discuss, or yesterday morning to discuss these topics, including gambling, and he had some comments to make afterwards about where his government stood.
3: Further work and amendments that'll be carried, I think, with bipartisan support about inducements and making sure that those issues are dealt with in a constructive way, making sure that we get the balance right between people who want to go along and have a punt on a Saturday at the races, but also that problem gambling is actually dealt with.
0: Prime Minister Anthony Albanese speaking yesterday about this issue, which will be top of mind for many in Parliament today in Canberra. Your thoughts? How far is too far in regulating gambling advertising and the activities of big corporate gambling entities that are so prevalent in our sports environment these days? Give us a call, 1300 800 222, or you can text through on 0437 774. 774. Let's speak first up with Amber in Parramatta today. Hi, Amber. How are you going?
4: Hi, Francis. Good. How are you?
0: I am well. What's on your mind this morning?
4: Well, I think there's a very worrying trend, and Australia's not alone in the world, and we're affected by a lot of what's going on everywhere. But the big thing I find is most disconcerting is the way the political landscape has been shaken up in such an extreme way so quickly. But it's really an underlying current where the people, the 80% of us, feel that we're being carried along in a way we don't want to go. And I think it's in many ways. Gambling is one of them, you know, but it's the big end of town, the influence that they have, a lack of accountability in a lot of areas. And it's very frustrating. The people are very, even frightened, you know, about the way the country's going. We've got Pine Gap. We don't know what they're doing. And there's a lot of secrecy in government, all sides, that leaves us wondering what the country stands for now and what Australia is.
0: Yeah, there's always been government secrecy. I think there's, in terms of national security, there's always a need and reason for

0: or some of that, no doubt about that. But also, do you think, Amber, people are enough engaged civically? And what I mean by that, it's easy to be critical of government and be concerned about the way that communities and society is evolving. But do we engage enough in our own communities and get involved civically to have an impact ourselves rather than just being passive and hoping the politician's are going to fix it for us?
1: Well, I don't know that people are able to. I think we feel very powerless. I think we feel very disconnected because we've got so many people now in a country like Australia that didn't have the issues before of the homelessness of families, of single people not being able to support themselves properly with the costs of living and the way things are going. Mm. And all segments of the community have been siloed in little pockets of disadvantage, and I don't think they've got the time, the energy or the money to focus on, you know, the bigger picture where we're all headed.
0: Yeah, I think there's a good point. If you don't give people the opportunity to look after their material needs, it's hard to get them to focus on other more, I guess, philosophical or civic ideas. But look, I appreciate your call, Amber. Thanks a lot. Let's speak to Jennifer on the Gold Coast this morning on the Open Line. Good morning, Jennifer. How are you going?
2: Oh, very well, thank you. Look, about the gambling advertising, when they stopped the cigarette advertising back in the 90s, the sky didn't fall in. Sport just went off and found other sponsors. And I don't understand why all these 50, 60,000 and more cars that are coming in from China, why can't we go to some of these Chinese car companies, just like we went to Toyota back in the 1990s? Toyota are one of the sponsors of the AFL. Why can't we get some of the profit that the Chinese are bringing all these cars in and all the money's going back out of Australia? Why can't we get some of these people to sponsor the sport?
0: Well, that's the – I mean, you make a point that those opponents – and we spoke with Tim Costello on the program last week about the intransigence of some within federal politics to actually move on a total ban on gambling advertising, in that the sports bodies are dependent on that revenue they get from gambling. But as you point out, Jennifer, in cricket, certainly, and remember the smoking advertising was very much prominent right throughout my childhood. The Test Series was sponsored by a major cigarette brand, so much so that it was absolutely lockstep represented in my head with the game itself, until it wasn't. And cricket survived and prospered. So you're right, that dependency on that gambling dollar is something that's easy for the major sporting codes to hang on to, and the hard work of finding other sponsors and the television corporations as well, the big old media companies who rely on that money. It's a threat to their current way of doing business, but there's got to be another way to do it. If that money's out there, it can be found. Thanks for your call. Let's speak to Ken in Ipswich this morning. Hi, Ken.
3: How are you going, Francis?
0: I'm well. What's your thoughts on it? How far is too far when it comes to the federal government's attempt to deal with the genuine community concern around the proliferation of gambling ads and its connection to our sport?
3: Well, with gambling in general, when the pokies first came in Queensland back in the 90s, right, the Logan City Council, after 18 months, their default rate was 300%. And because of that, when people struggle to pay the rates, all councils play hardball with them now because of that. And the other thing is, the pub across the road, since pokies have come in, they refuse to announce New Year on New Year's night because they don't want the people playing the pokies to pause.
0: Yeah, that's one of those things, isn't it, that people find really offensive. And I've got to say that this particular suite of legislation does not deal with poker machines. It's purely involved with sports gambling and sports advertising. So that's another fight to be had all together, Ken. But yeah, it certainly has had a major impact, and there is a. Certainly, you know, the proliferation of gambling through poker machines. And the Prime Minister points out regularly that the majority of money being gambled is still through those machines, and that's not contained in this particular legislation. But do you avoid pubs now that have pokies, or is it impossible to do?
3: Well, I go to a pub well away from here because they don't have the emphasis on pokies.
0: Yeah.
3: It's an old style pub down the road.
0: Yeah, it's interesting you say that, Ken, because lots of pubs now, you know, particularly in the cities, actually advertise themselves as a non-pokies pub as a point of difference, so people like you can go there without that being there.
3: Exactly right. And they discriminate these pubs with pokies, they discriminate against the people who don't pay the pokies.

0: Good to talk to you, my friend. Thanks for talking.
1: Okay.
0: 1-300-800-222 is the number to call on the open line this morning. Let's stay in Queensland, in Brisbane, with Debbie. Hello, Debbie. Welcome to the program.
2: Thank you, Francis. Francis, I'm utterly sick of seeing these betting ads. It doesn't matter on what medium platform you're looking at, whether it's online, television, radio. It just is a constant bombardment. And as AI becomes more sophisticated, the messaging is going to further indoctrinate, particularly our children. And for me, I feel very uncomfortable seeing sport alongside betting. We got rid of alcohol. We got rid of smoking associated with sport. Look, I'm not a great fan of fast foods, but being associated with sport. However, they've got the money, and that is obviously attractive to the sporting codes. But as far as the betting goes, to me, they're there. The companies are there for one reason, and that's to make a profit. There's no ethics in what they do. It's purely about profit. And as I said, with AI, we've seen what AI does in election campaigns. And as I said, as the more sophistication that it builds into its systems, the messaging is going to become more intense. I just wonder too, Francis, a question I was going to ask you, in terms of the government, whether it's a Labor government, Liberal government, often they're afraid of a campaign being run against them leading up to an election, particularly by the betting companies and maybe even the sporting codes. I'm just wondering, does either of the major parties knock back donations from betting companies? I think the ALP has knocked it back from the tobacco companies, and I'm just wondering, have they got a rule in place with the betting companies?
0: I think they do. I think the Labor Party does. I can't speak for the Liberal Party and whether it does, but I think the Labor Party does. And you can actually search that too. If you go to the AEC website, all of those donations now are public and listed. Every year the parties have to list their donors and how much money is donated. So if there's an interest there, you can certainly find that out, because all of that has to be very much transparent, as we found out recently in relation to One Nation and some of the donations that they were supposed to have taken that hadn't been actually registered. That's a big problem, because it increasingly financial donations to political parties is a very hot topic. And we know that the federal government last year changed the funding arrangements around federal elections, which had an impact on minor parties and independents as well. So if you really want to check it out, the AE website, you can find out exactly who is donating what money to who. So at least we have that level of transparency. Thank you, Debbie.
2: Thank you.
0: Let's speak to George in Lakemba on ABC Radio Overnight. Hi, George. Welcome to the open line.
3: Yeah, g'day, Francis. Quickly, in regards to what that just lady just said, yeah, it is, I think, basically illegal or certainly unwise for the major parties or anybody to accept gambling money. But there's a scandal at the moment, a funding scandal going on in New South Wales about backdoor methods where money can be funneled from illegal donors. Like, one of the donors involved is somebody who owns a chain of hotels. So big conflict of interest as regards gambling there. So, I think technically they're not allowed to, but they can get backdoor methods, as we know. But what I wanted to mention briefly was about advertising. A lot of people have been saying, "Oh, well, tobacco advertising, when that went, the sporting organisations and the networks, TV networks, could reasonably replace the advertising." But as we know, the advertising landscape has changed, incredibly, and a lot of the TV networks are struggling, and radio networks, as we know, commercial radio networks, to stay on air, basically, and sport. It's one of the few things that kind of keeps them going, and then as a result of gambling advertising that goes with it. So it's a bit of a Faustian bargain, sort of, because if we want the sports to stay on free-to-air TV, there aren't many advertisers that are rushing to free-to-air television now. It's all basically going online, as we know, and that's the trouble. If the TV networks go offline in terms of sport, it'll go on the streaming platforms and on the internet, and then people will be gambling on the internet, and there'll be virtually no controls that you can put on at that stage. So, yeah, be careful what you wish for because of advertising.
0: Good perspective to give us, George. Thank you very much.
3: Cheers.
0: One through. Thank you, everyone who caught up on the open line this morning. Francis Leach with you here on ABC Radio Overnights. And in a moment, we're going to talk to our first shift worker.
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0: Good morning to you, shift workers of Australia. This is your time. Each morning I'm going to talk to a different shift worker from all over the country and find out what you do, why you're here, and how you manage. It's important that we find out. This is our own little shift worker census. It's census day, so why not? Jessica's on the road. She's the first one we're talking to in our Shift Workers of Australia conversation. How are you, Jessica? Welcome to the program.
7: I'm calling. How are you?
0: I'm well. Now, you're on the road, so you're a little bit muddy on the phone, but where are you off to? What sort of work do you do?
7: So I'm off to Tweed at the moment for a holiday, but I am a shift worker that is the port worker. I work from 6 a.m. to 6 p.m. or 6 p.m. to 6 a.m. And I work with people that have 24-hour support with complex behaviours, brain injuries, challenging situations where there are just have behavioural concerns, and it's a pretty exciting and thrilling job.
0: So are you in that shift that you do, are you in their proximity the entire time, or are you on call?
7: No, I'm with them for the whole time. So then I'll switch over with another support worker, and then they take over because they've got 24-hour support.
0: So it's a 12-hour shift. That's a long shift, isn't it? So is it on a four-day roster? Do you 4 days on, 3 days off? How do you work it?
7: So there's a team of girls and of like five, and then we just divide that between the week. And if one girl has a holiday or needs a day off, we just fill it in for her.
0: And why do you love the job? Because obviously the hours and the length of each shift is demanding. So what do you get out of doing it?
7: I think you have to be on your toes. Like I've had things thrown at my face, people grab my steering wheel, my hair pulled, people try and touch private areas.
0: You're not selling it in as a lot of fun, Jessica. It sounds fairly full on.
7: Well, I can't sit down and sit in an office. So for something that's like I have to watch every second and know what to do and how to settle them in behavioural situations, it's very, very, like, stressful, but I keep my cool. People overlook these people. People see them as troublemakers, but really they come from homes that have severe PTSD or a traumatic brain injury, and no one just gives them the time of day. So I see inside past the shell that everyone sees.
0: Well, we're so appreciative that you're doing the work that you do. Just on a personal note, how do you manage your own life, your home life, and that sort of shift in shifts, which means there's not a regular pattern? How's that going?
7: To be honest, at first I was a bit crazy, but, you know, I just take my happy pills and go on a holiday here and there.
0: Fair enough. And where's your holiday? Where are you heading to?
7: We're heading to Tweed at the moment.
0: Well, safe driving and a well-earned rest. Thanks for talking to us and being our very first shift worker of Australia.
7: Thank you so much for taking me call. Have a good night, wherever you are.
0: Thank you, Jessica. And we'll do it again tomorrow. We'll meet another shift worker and you can tell your story, which will be great to hear from you here on ABC Radio Overnights. Now, one of our callers mentioned just a moment ago about the impact of AI, artificial intelligence, and it's increasingly a big issue. It will be one of the issues discussed in Canberra today as well, how the government's going to try to respond to South Australian Premier Peter Malinauskas suggesting that we need a full-on inquiry and a commission to deal with artificial intelligence. We're going to speak with Professor Toby Walsh, Chief Scientist and Laureate Fellow and Scientist Professor of AI at University of New South Wales in just a moment, about the latest developments in the States, including the moment last week when an AI model, which was being trialled, escaped its safe environment, its safe box, and got out into the real world and caused enormous alarm that it might be capable of serious damage. So we'll do that with Professor Walsh after we hear from Australia's own Pete Murray here on ABC Radio Overnights.

0: take us back to 2006. Pete Murray there from his album See the Sun. That was Opportunity.
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2: ABC Overnights, Francis Leach with you on this Tuesday morning. Now, artificial intelligence developing very, very rapidly. And I know it's very, very difficult to keep up with what is happening and what the implications of it are. Not only for you and me, but everybody, including those who are making the big decisions around artificial intelligence, its application, and what is next. So much so that the White House had a meeting last week where it had the leaders of OpenAI, Anthropic, Meta, Google, NVIDIA, and Microsoft attend to discuss a new framework on how to deal with training AI models and AI safety. And this is off the back of reports that in these companies where they're training these models and using different techniques to improve artificial intelligence, or at least improve its efficiency, we can talk about what improvements it means for us, they've had situations where artificial intelligence has been able to escape what would be considered safe environments and then get out into the real world, and who knows what happens next after that. It's rather scary. Professor Toby Walsh is with us from the University of New South Wales. He's an expert in artificial intelligence, its development, and attempts to regulate this new frontier. And he joins us here on Overnights this morning. Good morning, Professor Walsh. How are you?
3: Good morning. Yes, perhaps artificial intelligence is keeping your listeners awake.
2: It is keeping our listeners awake a little bit because of the consequences of it. So when you heard about this meeting, what was your initial reaction?
3: Well, unsurprising, there have been a number of incidents in the last couple of weeks where, as you say, AIs have escaped from their security environment and caused some trouble. And people are starting to wake up to the fact that AI has now got some serious cyber capability. And it's meaning that we're at significant risk of people attacking us with these AI tools.
2: So for people who don't understand, what are these companies doing when they're testing AI models? And when you say secure environments, what does that actually mean?
3: So they're seeing how capable the models are, uncovering cyber vulnerabilities. So our lives run on computer these days, but our banks, our financial institutions, every company. And they're seeing how easy these AI systems can hack into these find security vulnerabilities, find information that's supposedly hidden behind passwords and so on. This is a way both of protecting systems so that the AI tools in the wrong hands will be used by people to attack people's computer systems, but equally they're being given to the banks and financial institutions so that they can try and find the vulnerabilities and fix them. So it's the usual story with artificial intelligence. It's a double-edged sword. The same tools that are helping us try and make our computer systems more safe and secure in the wrong hands being used by people to attack our computer systems.
2: And that's the real fear, isn't it? Because unlike, say, with nuclear weapons, where you have to be a state actor really to have the technology, money, time, and resources to build a weapon, with AI, given the proliferation of the technology, how cheap it really is, and how we are all interconnected and interdependent, there is no such boundaries at the moment, theoretically, around anyone being able to develop something that could be really harmful.
3: Yeah, there's two novel challenges here. First of all, it's given these cyber capabilities to everyone and anyone, every Tom, Dick, and Harry now, who previously didn't have the IT skills to be able to hack into your computer, can just access one of these AI tools, which are widely available, and attack your computer systems. And then secondly, those attacks now are not going to come at human speed, they're going to come at machine speed. And probably the only way you can defend yourself is to use AI tools to be able to deal with it. So it is troubling. But now, before people get too worried, I mean, some of the language, I think, is rather overinflated what the threat is. The systems actually, the AI systems, the AI bots, have never actually escaped. What in all the circumstances, what happened was that they were given limited internet access and they were able to work out how to get complete unlimited internet access and then access computers on another system and find information that was supposed to be hidden there. The AI hasn't actually escaped its bounds. It hasn't gone off and started running on other people's computers. It's still running on the same computer it was set off, although it was able to access information and get onto computer systems and find files that it was supposed not to have been able to do.
2: We're speaking with Professor Toby Walsh from the University of New South Wales about AI and the meeting in the White House just last week, late last week, with the big companies about AI safety and AI regulation of a sort to ensure that it doesn't break out and become rogue. There is this AI model called Mythos, Professor Walsh, which does raise serious alarm bells, so much so that the United States and the Trump administration had suggested to the company that developed it that it should not be open source, that people shouldn't be able to access it, that it should only be, at this stage, the US government and US properties who use it. Why was Mythos? What do we know about Mythos being so potent?
3: Mythos is the latest cutting-edge model from the company called Anthropic, who also produced the Claude chatbot that many of your listeners might be using. It was found to have very serious cyber capabilities, and indeed they decided that they would not release it to begin with to the general public because it was too dangerous. They actually released it to a select group of companies, banks and tech companies, Microsoft, the Linux Foundation, so that they could actually try and uncover all the sign of cyber vulnerabilities in computer systems and have them fixed before this tool was made available to the public. That was, you know, a responsible thing for the company to do, but I do worry a bit that we were relying upon the goodwill of the company to do the right thing. And as it, for example, they only gave the access to the Mythos tool to a few select American banks. No banks in Australia or Europe or anywhere else were given access to try and for them to fix the vulnerabilities in their computer systems. So I suspect, it's unsurprising then that the US government stepped in, but I expect, you know, Australian governments, other governments to be stepping up themselves and saying, well, what about us? How are we going to be protected?
2: Well, that's it, isn't it? It becomes a strategic play now, doesn't it? In the sense that, I know in June, the United States government issued a voluntary order to those companies saying you need to submit all your AI models to us before they're released to the public so we can vet them. Now, that's been watered down a little bit, but it does show that there is the potential for governments like the United States to be gatekeepers on the future of AI and how and who gets access to it. So there could be different classes of AI users, and that becomes an economic and a strategically powerful weapon to wield in negotiations. So if Australia is doing a trade deal with the United States could say to Australia, give us X, Y, and Z, or else you don't get access to the next model of this strategic play now, doesn't it? In the sense that, I know in June, the United States government issued a voluntary order to those companies saying you need to submit all your AI models to us before they're released to the public so we can vet them. Now, that's been watered down a little bit, but it does show that there is the potential for governments like the United States to be gatekeepers on the future of AI and how and who gets access to it. So there could be different classes

0: particular AI machine or AI model, and that for your competitive advantage in that space will be severely diminished.
1: You're 100% right. It is becoming a sovereign bargaining chip. And then to complicate the matter further, of course, to look at the race that's happening between China and the United States. China is building these AI models as well. They're building models that are very similar capability. But China's going about it in a very different way, quite a challenging way, which is that they're open sourcing all of their models. So anyone can download the Chinese models and run them on their own computer, which is fantastic for distributing this technology to the masses, but equally is putting these capable tools in the hands of everyone.
0: So, Professor Walsh, are they doing that, you feel, in order to undermine that competitive advantage that the Americans are trying to establish by being gatekeepers?
1: Well, that's one interpretation of how this is unfolding. It certainly is. From the consumer's perspective, it's certainly helping to drive the prices down. The price of accessing these AI tools keeps on falling, in part driven by the competition that the companies, the US companies, are seeing from Chinese models and the prospects of people being able to run the models pretty much for free on their own computers. So from the consumer's perspective, from a security perspective, though, it is troubling because none of these rules and regulations that we talked about in the White House apply to the Chinese and other open weight models.
0: Professor Toby Walsh is with us from the University of New South Wales, talking about the most recent attempts to discuss AI regulation in the United States and the fear of AI training models, really powerful ones, escaping into the real world. Obviously, the fears are real and the potential for this technology to add harm to the world is real, but also do we always lose sight of the possible potential for it to provide massive breakthroughs in the realm of medicine and science and elsewhere that might actually improve the quality of life? What are you and your academic colleagues hearing about what frontiers might be about to be smashed?
1: That's the thing that really excites me. Along with these challenges that we talk about, there are significant opportunities starting to rise. I mean, it's transforming the way we go about science. We're seeing, for example, new drugs being discovered by artificial intelligence. I mean, my favorite example is the latest antibiotic was not discovered by humans, but by artificial intelligence. They came up with a new antibiotic. We're running out of antibiotics. We're over-prescribing the existing antibiotics we've got. We're still prescribing penicillin, the first antibiotic that was discovered by chance by Alexander Fleming some 70-odd years ago. We're getting drug-resistant bacteria because we're over-prescribing the existing antibiotics we've got. So it's very lucky for us that AI has come along. And it's helping us discover new antibiotics. And this latest antibiotic that was discovered by artificial intelligence, there's a patent out and it's on clinical trial at the moment. What's really exciting is that it works in a completely different way than the existing human-discovered antibiotics we know about. And there's every hope and expectation that the drug-resistant bacteria, the superbugs that we're getting in hospitals now, won't be resistant to this new antibiotic because it works in a completely different way. So we're going to see many other examples of how AI is transforming healthcare, AI is transforming education. Along with these challenges and risks, there's a significant upside also to be had.
0: Yeah, it's a high wire act. There's no doubt about it, and we're watching it happen in real time. Really great to talk to you, Professor Walsh. We might stay in touch as these issues develop because they're not going away.
1: Indeed, they're not going away.
0: Thanks for talking to us on ABC Radio Overnights. Professor Toby Walsh from the University of New South Wales.
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0: Welcome to your Tuesday. Kate Mead, ABC reporter, is going to be joining me after the next ABC News to look at the stories that have been happening or bubbling up today that are going to be on your news services across the country. At the State of the Nation, we'll look at some of the things that have been happening over the last 24 hours. And as you heard there from Professor Toby Walsh, AI and artificial intelligence is one of the big issues that the government and Parliament will be dealing with over the remaining half of this year as they return to Canberra today. And on the 7:30 report last night or on ABC Radio, James Wakelin was with Samantha Donovan on PM talking about the proposal from South Australian Premier Peter Malinauskas for an inquiry of commission to be set up to try to deal ongoing with the changes that artificial intelligence poses.
4: Well, the Premier's just been over in the US for the last week or so, and he's been talking to places like OpenAI, he's been talking to Anthropic, he's been talking to Apple, and he obviously was there to talk about the AI data centres that are being built in South Australia at the moment. And he was also there to talk about what AI is doing for society more in general. And out of that, he's obviously got this idea that he needs to look more closely into what's actually happening with AI in society, what it will mean for the workforce, what it will mean for jobs into the future. And the Premier was very clear when he spoke to the media today about some of the potential threats.
5: When it comes to artificial intelligence, I genuinely believe we are at a really important fork in the road where we can choose to allow this industry to come to our country and evolve in a way that is unregulated and unchecked, and we will be subject to the determinations it makes rather than the other way around. Or we can choose to set the agenda. We can choose to set the guardrails and the policy frameworks to ensure that we use AI in a way that puts people first rather than people finding their world changing around them without their interests being heard.
6: The South Australian Premier, Peter Malinauskas. And James, do we know much as yet about the terms of reference for the Royal Commission?
4: No, not so much the details around it. Clearly, it's going to be looking at some of these existential issues that are now being confronted by everyone who's looking at AI. But we do know that they're going to take 4 to 6 weeks to come up with the terms of references. We know that they're going to have three commissioners that are going to look at that. They will look at potentially bringing people in from overseas with the expertise required. And the Premier's also said that we need to get this out to people certainly by the middle of next year. With the pace of change that we're seeing with AI, the Premier said he was very aware that this needs to happen quickly. But one thing that was interesting in his press conference, the Premier did say that they wouldn't actually be looking at the data centres themselves. So some of those environmental issues that people are raising when it comes to actually building the data centres required for the AI. This will simply be looking at AI itself, what it's actually going to do to society, the job impacts, as well as, I guess, the pluses and benefits. He talked about what it might mean for health and the improvements there. So trying to, I guess, get ahead of it rather than have AI dictate where things go.
6: Did he explain why data centres won't be looked at?
4: Only in the sense that he sees that as less of an issue. He says they've got a framework for that that they are happy with and that they didn't need to look at it any further, and they needed to basically look at the bigger picture, which is what AI will do itself rather than the infrastructure.
6: As I recall, the idea of a social media ban for teenagers came from the South Australian government and Peter Malinauskas. Do you think this idea of an inquiry into artificial intelligence could be something that the federal government takes a look at as well?
4: Well, it is interesting that it is really something that the federal government is looking very firmly at the moment as well. It's a global issue. But again, the Premier has tried to get ahead of it, like he did with the social media ban that was then picked up federally. And it was interesting to see that the Premier actually did say that he hadn't talked to the Prime Minister about this idea of the Royal Commission. So we'll see if there's another federal takeover of this one.
0: James Wakelin from the ABC talking to Samantha Donovan on ABC Radio's PM last night about the Premier of South Australia, Peter Malinauskas, suggesting an ongoing commission of inquiry into artificial intelligence and its impacts. State of the Nation is what we're doing here on ABC Radio overnight, having a look at some of the stories that happened yesterday that will be also with you today too. And one of them is what's happening to our roads. And I know that this is big for everybody listening who calls in overnight, who is out there driving. Potholes and road damage continuing to make road use and driving a hazard. And with heavy rain and difficult conditions, that seems to have been exacerbated significantly in some parts of the country. Yesterday on ABC Radio Breakfast in Melbourne, callers were calling in to talk about just how much carnage was on the road because of the poor weather and the deteriorating roads and potholes. Gary, one caller who was calling in from the Princess Highway, was talking about what he was seeing out there.
7: On the approach to Melbourne, out at Bunyip River, which is out Druin Way. There's a major pothole in the freeway, and there was at least 20, maybe 30 cars with broken rims. And for about 15 kilometres thereafter, cars were pulled over with damaged rims, especially the modern cars with low-profile tyres. I've never, ever seen anything like it.
0: That's Gary, who called ABC Radio Breakfast in Melbourne yesterday about cars being damaged by potholes. And that issue in Victoria is going to be a significant one in the upcoming state election, and it continues to be one. No doubt right around the country, I know Queensland listeners have called in previously on this program, particularly on Bruce Highway and elsewhere, where potholes and the upkeep of roads make road safety and driving hazardous and difficult. So let's talk about that after the news with Kate as well. Have you been the victim of a pothole, particularly if you have those low-profile tyres? They sound like they're a recipe for disaster when they hit a pothole. How much did the repair cost? Does insurance cover it? And are you seeing increasingly more and more potholes on the roads that you drive? I mean, it should be one of those things you'd hope that we'd have a handle on keeping up to date with road maintenance, a sort of basic service provided to make sure that we can all get around safely. But it seems that either lack of resource, lack of ability to get the job done, and of course, increasing pressure on our roads and deteriorating weather as well, which is making life pretty difficult on our roads and having an impact on road quality. All of these things are combining to make potholes a serious concern for everybody. So we'd love to hear from you on that and take your calls as well. And we'll do that after the news with Kate. First, though, Roxy Music and Avalon here on ABC Overnight's Francis Leach with you. Good morning.

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1: Stopped in for petrol this morning. The federal fuel excise relief has come off.
0: When you need to know.
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0: morning. This is ABC News with David Rowlands. More than 110 people have been killed after a powerful earthquake hit Western Colombia, with dozens trapped in damaged and destroyed buildings. The worst impacted area is the Risaralda province, a coffee-growing region between the cities of Medellin and Cali, where more than 40 are dead. The 7.4 magnitude quake has been felt as far away as the capital Bogota and neighbouring Ecuador and Panama. Colombia's freshly inaugurated president, Abelardo de la Asprilla, is urging the nation to stay strong and united.
1: You are not alone. Colombia has a president who cares about the people and who will do everything in his power to help them in the most difficult moments. Strong for the homeland.
0: Iran's president says he's recently spoken with the country's supreme leader, saying they discussed the need to present a united front to the world. President Masoud Pezeshkian has described a nearly seven-hour meeting with Ayatollah Mujtaba Khamenei in an interview with state television. The supreme leader hasn't been publicly seen since being injured in strikes that killed his father and predecessor, Ali, and triggered the war with the US and Israel. Pezeshkian did not specify when or where the meeting took place, but says the two had constructive talks.
2: There are two things weighing on.
0: Australia's housing downturn is deepening ahead of the Reserve Bank's latest interest rate decision later today. National property prices have fallen about 2% over the past 4 months, while Westpac says mortgage applications have dropped by a fifth since the federal budget in May. Westpac Chief Economist Lucy Ellis says high interest rates and uncertainty around government policy are both weighing on demand and could help further rate rises at bay.
3: So Peter Malinauskas has...
2: There are two things weighing on the housing market at the moment. Interest rates are high and a restraint on the economy. And, of course, there's a lot of uncertainty that's been engendered by the policy changes announced in the budget. And those two things together are causing people to pull back a bit, be less inclined to buy a new property, particularly investors.
0: The Premier of South Australia is moving to shape how artificial intelligence is used and regulated, launching a royal commission into the rapidly evolving technology. The ABC's national AI reporter, Cam Wilson, has more.
3: So Peter Malinauskas has a track record of paying close attention to the politics of technology. He's been overseas for the last week and a half in the US meeting with people from tech companies, including AI companies. I think he's very much got his finger on the pulse when it comes to this. And so what he's announced is this Royal Commission at a state level. And my understanding is, you know, compared to some of the Royal Commissions that people might think of, particularly on the federal level, that tend to be quite retrospective, the South Australian Premier has used this tool of Royal Commissions in the past to actually have a more forward-looking consideration of policy.
0: Soccer confederations representing Europe, Asia and North and Central America have accused FIFA President Gianni Infantino of deception over his failed plans to sell stakes in the World Cup to private investors. Here's the BBC's Ollie Foster.
4: We've seen Gianni Infantino move around the world trying to garner support. We know that Africa are back on side. He went to South America as well, Colombia back on side, and some of those South American nations. But this, with these three confederations, which sum up to 136 member associations, this could be, on the face of it, the end game for Gianni Infantino.
0: The head of a concussion charity says there's been no commitments from the federal government when it comes to concussion injuries for athletes. Last week, it emerged that Geelong AFL player Jake Colajasny signed an agreement taking legal liability for any future head trauma he may suffer. The AFL has issued a please explain letter to his club Geelong, which the club is expected to respond to today. CEO of Concussions Australia Brendan Swan says governments are checked out when it comes to concussion injuries.
5: We're just not seeing any action. We're not seeing any funding in the education space. There's plenty of money in research. We know enough and a lot now to be able to be talking to our community about concussion, about the risks.
6: Mm-hmm. The forecast for Tasmania for Tuesday, isolated showers about the west, increasing and extending to the north late. Fine elsewhere after patchy morning fog in the north. West to southwesterly winds tending northwesterly during the afternoon. In Launceston, a medium chance of showers most likely at night, a top of 15. In Burnie, very high chance of showers most likely in the evening, a top of 14 degrees.
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10: Good morning to you. Welcome to Tuesday. Hope you're well. Kate Mead, ABC reporter, to join us very soon to go through some of the big stories that are happening today. But before we catch up with Kate and talk about potholes with you, and boy, oh boy, people are calling in telling us about the state of the roads that they're driving. It's important for us to catch up with our man Mike Girardi in New York, finance consultant, to see how the markets are shaping up on this Tuesday morning here in Australia. Good morning, Mike. How are you going?
11: Good, Francis. How are you doing? I thought potholes were just a New York City kind of thing.
10: Oh, no.
11: I guess it's not.
10: We've got that covered too. Do you have many of those in Manhattan when you're driving along?
11: Oh, plenty in Manhattan. Oh, my God. And especially in the springtime after the winter thaws out. And, oh, my God, it's terrible.
10: Yeah, we're having a bit of that in the southern part of Australia at the moment with some heavy weather. And potholes are becoming a real issue for people who've particularly got low-profile tyres. If you've got a nice car with some flash tyres, as we'd say here in Australia, you could be in a bit of trouble when that hits a pothole.
11: There's no doubt about it. That's why so many people get SUVs today. I mean, yes. SUVs are so popular because of that.
10: They can crunch their way through it. Now, Mike, let's crunch our way through what the markets have done overnight.
11: Well, U.S. stocks are mixed to lower today as the price of crude surged back over $80 a barrel. And that, you know, was driven by uncertainty over the reopening of the Straits of Hormuz. As the weekend went on, we were seeing no diplomatic breakthroughs, and so it's been weighing down on the market this morning. The main concern for the market today is inflationary fears because of the price of oil. The 10-year yield on the 10-year treasury pushed up to 4.7% and reigniting inflation anxiety ahead of some key microeconomic data we have this week. Despite that, markets continue to drift near highs set last week. We're just a stone's throw away from the highs. It's kind of hard to believe with all this negative sentiment, you know, swirling around. We're really just a stone's throw away from the high.
10: Sounds really disconnected from the politics of the day.
11: That's what it's amazing. The market does have a mind of its own. We will be looking towards Wednesday, our Wednesday, not your Wednesday, for the release of the Consumer Price Index, where economists are hoping for a slight easing. But disappointing data can shake things up for sure, you know, so you got to stay tuned. If that comes in as a hot number, it's going to really shake up the markets. Today, we have a mixed European close, and the Dow Jones Industrial Average here at 3 o'clock is down 144 points to 53,893, or a quarter of a percent. The S&P is about flat, and the NASDAQ is down 0.3%. Crude oil is currently up $3.80, as I said, to $81.98 a barrel. Gold is up $37.80 to $44.3750, and silver is up $2.30 to $65.80. Copper is up 3.9 cents to 6.6295, and the Aussie's trading at 7.056. That's essentially near the flat line. Looking ahead, your market's poised to open a little bit lower, down 5 to 10 points. And that's what we got, Francis.
10: Good on you, Mike. Catch you again soon.
11: Okay, talk to you soon. Be well.
10: Mike Girardi there, independent finance consultant in New York City with the state of the markets overnight.
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10: 9 minutes past five on the East Coast. It's 21 to 5 in South Australia and the Northern Territory. 9 past 3 in Perth, as we say. Good morning to Kate Mead, who joins us to have a look at all the big stories happening around the country on this Tuesday. Hello, Kate. How are you going?
6: Good morning. And
12: I am always amazed driving on roads that my car has survived all these years of not having damage on potholes. Oh, my gosh, you've opened up a can of worms.
13: Now, you do a lot of rural driving because you head out to Warrnambool, which is home territory in that sort of beautiful part of Victoria.
12: Yeah, and Dad's still on the farm down at Simpson. Absolutely. And you cannot drive on a road without nearly chipping a tooth, let alone losing a wheel on the roads. And it's scary. It's white-knuckling driving. And I was just talking a girlfriend about it not long ago. I was trying to teach her, you know, 16-year-old son how to drive. And she described it as defensive driving lessons. You know, this is, you have to be so switched on. And you're not just looking for traffic and taking all these things in that learner drivers need to take in. You're watching out for potholes. It's dangerous.
13: Anyway,
12: I sound like I'm running for parliament. Want me to step into one and show you how it goes down to my knee? Or?
13: Well, lots of people are calling in and messaging about it because it is an issue, particularly in the southern part of the country over the last 24 to 48 hours as the weather's been particularly ferocious. It tends to exacerbate the deterioration of roads. David's given us a call. You can too, 1300 800 222 or 0437 774 774. Good morning, David.
14: Yeah, good morning. How are you? I do a little bit of down. Well, I do country Victoria, so out of Melbourne and the Western Highway and all the terrible roads. But my question is, what do they actually do with the money from the rego? Like, B double prime movers, it's costing me $38,000 to $4,000 a quarter registration. That's not trailers, that's just the prime mover. So where's all this money going?
13: So the general consensus is it should be going back towards road maintenance because that's why you pay your rego. So you're feeling completely let down by the fact that that's not being done with the money that you're spending in your registration fee?
14: Well, I'm spending nearly $16,000 a year, so
13: it's
14: that's
13: a lot.
14: Only one truck. So, you know, and when they redo the roads, they don't have to supply anything because what they do, they dig the tar up, go and take it to a plant, reheat it, bring it back and put it back down again. So where's all this money? I know Victoria, Vic Roads is privatised in Victoria now because they sold it off, like everything else they sold off. So really there needs to be looked at, where's all this money going?
13: Fair enough, David. Safe driving out there today.
14: Thank you. Have a good morning.
13: You too. Let's speak to Peter in Royalston as well. He's a truck driver as well out there on the morning run. How are you, Pete?
15: Not bad, thank you. I could answer David's question by the money goes to the new projects, which the politicians are all boasting about, never mind the road, the work that needs to be done, maintaining our existing roads.
13: Now, what do you find the toughest? Are you seeing lots of potholes or are there other circumstances out on the road that also make it hazardous for you as somebody who works on the roads?
15: I think like the flash cars that journalists drive nowadays, a lot of them have the false spare. So it's only a lightweight temporary tyre. So it's a double whammy from that point of view, that if you bugger up a good tyre, you're likely to destroy the one before you get back.
13: Just gave and, Kate a drive-by on the way through, didn't you?
12: Yeah, didn't
13: whack.
15: And the other example to tell when it's a cheap job is, as the previous caller just said, sometimes they just reheat the bitumen and drop it back in the hole. If it hasn't been boxed out, which is the square lines around it, that means it hasn't been compacted. So it's only going to, over a matter of time, become another hole because the weight of the trucks and that are pushing the bitumen out either side of it.
12: And not that this is definitely not a technical term, but it's when they fill them up, but overfill them, and then it becomes a lump. So what once was a pothole is now another thing that you kind of have to swerve for as well. And if you're in a country area, you can't swerve for, you know, lumpy roads either.
15: That's how they've saved on the compaction cost. Steamroller or whack-a-packer, they're getting the trucks to hit it to hopefully level it out.
13: Just reheating old soup. Good on you, Pete. Safe driving.
15: Bye.
13: Let's speak to Tom and Tumut. How are you, Tom?
16: Good.
13: Are you out on the road this morning as well?
16: I will be, but I will be avoiding tailgaters and people who drive too close in poor conditions and give the road workers the respect they deserve for trying to keep the roads in good nick.
13: It's a tough job, isn't it? Because the pressure on the roads is 24/7. So to stop traffic or divert traffic to get the job done where it is being done is difficult in and of itself, Tom.
16: The tailgating is probably the biggest issue because people get so urgent. And, well, if you've got those low-profile tyres, you'll know about stopping on the side of the road when you hit a good one.
13: Yeah, maybe those low-profile tyres shouldn't leave the city limits. Is that what you're suggesting?
16: Well, no, they shouldn't tailgate people because you can't avoid them if you're diligent and you don't get too close to the car in front of you.
13: Simples. Thanks, mate.
16: It's just a matter of simple, good, common sense. Very
12: etiquette,
16: uncommon
12: we're talking
16: thing.
12: About. Driving etiquette this morning.
16: Very uncommon thing, I'm afraid.
13: Thank you, Tom. Let's finish with John, who's given us a call. Where are you this morning, John?
17: G'day, team. I'm just travelling up Macquarie Pass, which is near Robertson on the Southern Highlands in New South Wales.
13: How's the roads?
17: They're gluing the part of the road back onto the cliff face up here. They're drilling and boring and concreting it instead of cutting a new part there, trying to bolt it and glue it back onto the side of the cliffs. But anyway, over the years in New South Wales, the roads have been called, the road departments have been called DMR, Department of Main Roads, better known as Dangerous Moving Roads for the, Then we went to the RTA, Roads Transport Authority, better known as the Rip It Up, Try Again. and now we're called the RMS, so Roads and Maritime Services, which is better known as the Road Molestation Service.
13: can't catch a break with the acronyms. Good on you, John.
17: Have a great day.
13: Safe driving.
12: We've heard from our truckies who we adore. They are the ones on those roads every single day. I wonder how often they are consulted as a group about, hey, where are the most dangerous roads? What's really concerned you on your trip today? I wonder about that communication. Is it happening other than just a, hey, there's a bad one out on that back road out there?
13: Well, we're certainly making sure that they get heard here on ABC Radio overnight, that's for sure.
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13: And Kate Mead's with us with the news of today. What's coming up today? And all eyes will be on the Reserve Bank, Kate.
12: Yes, well, this is just a quick one today to put it on your radar if you're watching with interest, whether it's about you're a retiree or paying off a home. Either way, it will affect you. So that will be on your news tonight. Now, quick question. We have producer Mick in there. Am I allowed to call him Toots?
13: You just did.
12: Hit it, Toots. Oh, he's busy. Oh, my gosh. I did that. Here we go. Toots. There we go.
13: Best laid plans and all. What is going on in here?
12: It's a party.
13: Clearly.
12: It's census night tonight. And, you know, is anyone having a census party? Is that even a thing?
13: It is at your place, clearly.
12: It is here this morning, census night. Census night tonight, if you're not aware, have you opened your envelope yet? Did you get an envelope with your instructions on how to fill out the census?
13: I did. I actually did mine before I came to work.
12: And is it hard?
13: No.
12: These are my everyday questions. So I'm in a bit of a panic, not a panic, but my envelope has been sitting there and I keep looking at it and I haven't opened it yet. Now I'm worried that I'm going to have to get online and, you know, it's going to take a long time. But
13: it's a very easy process.
12: Is it?
13: Yes.
12: Yeah, good.
13: Oh, you could gamify it and pretend like you're at the Academy Awards and say, and the winner is, you know, the Mead family, and then just do it that way. By opening it up. But yeah, it takes about 5 to 10 minutes, depending on your circumstance.
12: Yeah.
13: Get it done.
12: Remind your kids too, because the fine is plus $300. You know, it's worth, if you've got children in their 20s that may not understand these things, that it's important for them to be jumping on and getting this done as well.
13: But maybe all being in the one place at the one time in the household at the time is a good thing. We just passed the iPad around and went,
12: fill it out.
13: You filled your bit in?
12: Yeah. Okay. All right. So smooth process.
13: Yeah.
12: Look, at the ABC, we've got a team of reporters who'll be looking at it. They'll be looking at how people are got through the tech. They'll be looking at as many things that they can. There's obviously a couple of new questions on there around gender and sexual orientation that's already been talked about. But delayed gratification, we're talking about, Francis. June 2027 is when we'll get some reports. So I'll start the party music again.
13: Collate all the data for it takes a long time to collate the data from a census.
12: Yeah.
13: So. It's actually really important because you talk to people in government about talking about planning and doing things long term, knowing where the communities are growing fastest, changing demographics in communities, where services need to be. It's a moving target. And if you can only get a snapshot of the country on one particular night or one week at a certain point of time, at least gives you something to work with. And, you know, census are ancient. It's been going on for hundreds of years, thousands
12: of years.
13: And
12: this is why I say remind those around you. Have you done it yet? And it's not just about the fine, but you can complain about things or you can get that done and know that it's being a part of that research that helps make decisions.
13: Okay, so do your census.
12: Have a party.
13: Be the first person in your street to have a census party. You're cutting edge.
12: It's about where you sleep, so it'll be okay. But you could still have a party tonight. It might be fun. Who knows?
13: Now, we've been talking a lot about cars this morning, but car insurance is very much in the frame too, isn't it? Because people are starting to raise concerns about the cost of car insurance and, you know, whether it's value for money.
12: When was the last time you shopped around?
13: Oh, I did was it 2 years ago? And I felt that was very difficult to get any real variation in the prices being offered.
12: Yeah. And some people like to do it every year. Some people do it every 3 years. Well, ASIC have released a report. Now, the corporate regulator, ASIC, has said that the car insurance companies are on notice after it's found that premiums have soared far beyond inflation in the last year. The reports also show that 5 insurance companies are selling policies under 8 different brands. So we can't tell. I can't tell. I don't know about you. But when I go on to have a look, I can't tell if the peak body company, what the other companies are sitting underneath. So it's making customers frustrated when they find out that then, well, okay, well, this company at the top, the overarching company, has got these 3 underneath it, but they're all at different prices. So how do,
13: Yeah, and
12: how
13: also
12: does that work?
13: Those comparator websites as well, often being run as a shell company for that umbrella.
12: The same thing, yes.
13: It's very difficult to navigate. And just before we get to Jess Long from ABC in Darwin, bad news for music fans in South Australia and Western Australia.
12: Yeah, look, they've lost such a popular festival. Laneway, the organisers of the festival have said, look, it's not goodbye. It's we'll see you soon. But the peak body in South Australia in particular are calling for more government support for grassroots acts. You know, we see these world tours come. I got to live in Adelaide for 12 months. I say this all the time because I had the greatest time. And I can tell you that there was nothing more frustrating than finding out, oh, it's a world tour or it's an Australian tour, and you would miss out on these incredible acts coming. And they've got Adelaide Oval, that, you know, and WA have this amazing stadium as well. And to miss out, it's not just frustrating, but it's upsetting because not only are local audiences missing out, local acts miss out on, you know, exposure, businesses, food operators, all these people miss out. And I'll tell you now, I saw Ed Sheeran at that Adelaide Oval with 60,000 other people, and it was one of the best concerts I have ever seen. And I put it down because that oval is spectacular and special. So it's right that the peak body for South Australia is stepping up in this moment to say more.
13: It is, but the festival community, another one bites the dust, but hopefully it gets back to South Australia and Western Australia soon. Kate Mead is with us here on ABC Radio. Let's go to Darwin.
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13: Jessica Ong is breakfast presenter at ABC Darwin. Hi, Jess, how are you?
20: I'm good, Francis. I haven't been called Jessica for a very long time.
13: Oh, sorry, Jess. Jess it is. Have you done your census?
20: No, I haven't, but I bloody love the census. I'm being one of those people who is waiting until tonight, even though I've got my envelope, I opened it and then, look, my two tiny bosses distracted me and it continues to sit there. So that will be my job for tonight. You've done yours, though.
13: I did. I just got it done. Saw the envelope, thought, let's everyone get around. I don't know, we're all going to be together again. Let's just fill it in.
20: And well, I guess if you live a boring life, then you kind of know where you're going to be on Tuesday night, which is what I live. So, you know, there's nothing saucy happening in my life. I'm not going to be sleeping in anyone else's house, unfortunately. So here we are.
1: So for those that haven't opened the envelope, no major surprises coming at us at, you know, 6 o'clock tonight when we're sitting down, you know, eating dinner, watching TV, Jess.
20: I don't think
1: pretty
20: so.
1: Pretty straightforward. This is good news.
20: Yeah, I think it is pretty straightforward. I always just think it's great. You know, it's like a fingerprint of Australia for today. So why can't you love it? And like you said, Kate, I mean, the fines, they're pretty big, yeah. I've got to say, compared to some other fines that you get for skipping particular things. It's up there.
13: We love a fine in this country, though. We love a fine.
20: If we can find you, we will.
13: We'll find you. Absolutely. If we can find you, we'll find you. Now, Jess, tell us about what's happening in Darwin as you're in the dry season at the moment, but heading into the build-up and then the cyclone season after that. But local council's made a big decision.
20: Yeah, it's been an interesting one that has just emerged yesterday morning. So we do this thing in, you know, the Darwin municipality of the city of Darwin. So, you know, when you collect a whole lot of stuff in your shed and you've got all that junk out the back and you don't really know what to do with it, obviously you can take it to the dump. But also the council run this complimentary service, I guess, even though it's wrapped up in your rates. But they do a pre-cyclone cleanup every year. It normally happens around September in the lead up to the wet season that comes. But yesterday, it was announced that actually, no, they're not doing it as a pre-cyclone cleanup. They're going to wait until after

0: cyclone to do the pre-cyclone, post-cyclone cleanup.
1: Now, Jess, can I ask, is it the idea of the pre-cyclone cleanup also to make sure that there isn't debris around that might become flying debris that could be dangerous?
0: That's the whole point.
1: Okay, I'm with you then, right? So doing
0: you know
1: afterwards,
0: all the washing
1: like
0: machines that you've got?
1: Yeah.
2: My gosh. So, Jess, what are locals saying about this?
0: Everyone's a bit unsure about why that decision was landed and just what the point is exactly. I mean, you are still able to take it to the dump, like I said, and specialised services will be offered for those who are elderly or have mobility issues, things like that. But for the general public, and look, you know, not only are you trying to get rid of your stuff, you know, like I remember for some reason I ended up with a bamboo teepee at one point, which did not go down well in my house. In fact, I got it after Darwin Festival, which is on at the moment, and someone was like, oh, who wants this? And I thought, oh, that would be cute, you know, for
2: I mean, you
0: the
2: never
0: tiny
2: know
0: bosses
2: when you're
0: to play
2: need a
0: under.
2: Teepee, right?
0: Yeah, well, anyway, that was not how it was received. And so this was one of the things at my house that ended up out on the curb to be collected by the cyclone cleanup crew. And so what lots of other people do around Darwin is you basically stalk everyone's suburb and street to get all of the good junk that they're throwing out, you know? So if you want a barbecue and you just, like, trawl the streets.
1: So it's like, it could be like part of the Darwin Fringe Festival, roadside pickers, just go and pick the best stuff.
0: Oh, Francis, there's an idea. Come
1: there you
0: up
1: go.
0: Here,
1: we'll,
0: my
1: shop, we'll workshop it after the
0: So that opportunity has gone, and as well as the flying debris now, that opportunity has increased. So we'll be talking a little bit about that today, just trying to get our heads around exactly why. And I don't think the people are very happy about it. It make sense is what we're trying to do.
2: Yeah,
1: now, we've got about a minute to go, but I need to know about the Darwin Festival because I've been lucky enough to attend it a couple of times. It's such a great time. How's it going this year?
0: It is. It's great. It started about a week ago. It's kicking on for another couple of weeks. I was down there over the weekend, sustained a dance floor injury, but I kept going. Just rolled my ankle, you know, didn't quite land my dance move.
1: Can we ask what dance move you were trying to pull?
0: Look, go back to my head, Francis, at 1 a.m. and you might find the answer. I'm not
2: quite
0: sure.
2: You're invincible,
0: but anyway.
2: Obviously, then. Obviously.
0: She bounces back. Doesn't she just? It's going really well. It's a great time. I mean, this is one of the many things that happen in Darwin around this time of the year that make you go, this is a really great place to live. We had the National Indigenous Music Awards over the weekend, the Darwin Aboriginal Art Fair. Of course, the National Aboriginal and Torres Strait Islander Art Awards were announced. So it's a really special time to be here in the top end. So.
1: It really is. I love this time of the year in Darwin. I really do.
0: Well, come and visit.
1: I'm going to do it next year. Good on you, Jess.
0: Thanks, mate. See ya.
1: Hope to see you out there on a dance floor this weekend, doing your best with your ankles taped up like a footballer. Like, just get the ankle tape up and get out there.
2: Nothing to stop ever hitting that dance floor.
1: No. Or you, Kate, because you're doing the disco census tonight. So
2: your toots. He's shaking his head, isn't
1: he? He doesn't get the disco vibe. It's just not his thing. But you and I, we're all over it. Disco census.
2: It's going to be a good cheese day. I can feel it.
1: I'll speak to you later.
2: Thanks for having
1: me. Latest ABC News.
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5: 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The Black Marlin is totally submerged. It's dead.
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6: Ship traffic through the southern gateway of the Red Sea, Bab el Mandeb, has fallen.
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8: Good morning. This is ABC News with Simon Lauder. A national emergency has been declared in Colombia, where at least 111 people have been killed after a magnitude 7.4 earthquake in the country's west. The epicentre of the quake was in the sparsely populated coffee-growing region in the country's Pacific coast, but has also been felt in major cities. It follows twin earthquakes in neighbouring Venezuela in June that killed more than 6,000 people. Colombia's president, Eduardo de la Espriella, who was sworn in just last week, says he's dedicating the coming days and weeks to responding to the disaster.
9: Personally, I am going to lead these actions to bring solutions to our people in the Department of Chocó, in the coffee growers' axis, and in other areas of the country that have been affected.
8: Iran says it's in the final stages of a deal with Oman on the future of the Strait of Hormuz, but insists that does not mean it will reopen immediately. Here's Middle East correspondent Matthew Doran.
10: For the last few weeks, Iran has been locked in negotiations with Oman, the country on the other side of the Strait of Hormuz, discussing things such as which routes ships will take going in and out of the Persian Gulf. Iran's foreign ministry spokesperson, Esmail Begehi, says they are on the cusp of an agreement, but that won't mean the immediate return of shipping, with Iran blaming the US for keeping it blocked.

0: by making repeated threats against Iran and enforcing a blockade on the country's ports and ships. Apart from a brief window of less than 24 hours when Donald Trump said the US should control the strait, the president has demanded it be open and free of any restriction.
1: Meanwhile, US President Donald Trump is demanding Iran pay compensation for what he says are all the people it's killed and wounded. The car industry is defending its pricing after the corporate regulator found insurance premiums shot up 8% in a year. Here's business reporter Amelia Turzon.
2: ASIC studied policies from five leading car insurers and found that renewal notices aren't clearly explaining why prices are going up to their customers. The Insurance Council of Australia says there's a range of reasons, from car parts going up in price to higher taxes. ASIC's Commissioner Alan Kirkland is urging people to shop around.
3: Around a third of people who push back on their insurer end up paying a lower price.
2: The ICA says it's working on a mandatory code of conduct for the industry that will be regulated by ASIC.
1: The Shadow Minister for the Digital Economy, Aaron Violi, is questioning whether South Australia's Royal Commission into Artificial Intelligence is appropriate. South Australia's Premier Peter Malinauskas has announced the inquiry will examine future approaches to AI and policy around it. Mr. Malinauskas says the probe will kick off in October and deliver a report to the state government no later than July 1st next year. But Mr. Violi says a royal commission is not the right way to scrutinise AI.
4: So I think there is the opportunity at a national level to have either a select committee or potentially a standing committee looking at AI as it develops.
1: Public Service Union boss Melissa Donnelly will replace Sally McManus at the helm of the Australian Council of Trade Unions. Here's political reporter Holly Tregenza.
5: The appointment comes after McManus and President Michelle O'Neill announced their resignation, saying they were making way for a new generation. And Ms. Donnelly fits the bill. A 44-year-old working mum, she has served at the helm of the Public Service Union for 7 years. She says her immediate focus will be the cost of living and real wage rises.
6: The job of the union movement will continue to be under my leadership, that we're addressing those very real cost of living pressures.
5: The union will also continue to push for workers' rights in the AI boom.
1: The president of Vietnam, Tho Lam, will visit Canberra today for talks with Anthony Albanese in Canberra. Here's Foreign Affairs reporter Stephen Jedgetts.
7: Tho Lam is the country's most powerful leader in decades and is making his first visit to Australia as president. The two leaders are expected to sign multiple agreements, including new pacts on economic resilience and education. Vietnam and Australia share anxieties about both China and the US under the Trump administration, and have been rapidly growing trade ties. The president is likely to face protests from some members of the Vietnamese community in Australia.
1: The Reserve Bank is widely expected to leave interest rates on hold at 4.35% today. The central bank has already lifted the cash rate three times this year, but kept it steady at the last meeting in June. Most economists say a slight fall in inflation as well as a softening of the job market give the RBA reason to keep the cash rate steady. You're up to date with the latest ABC News.
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9: Good morning, it's 25 to 6. Nice to have your company wherever you are listening on this Tuesday, August 11, Census Night 2026. And if you're thinking about what to have for brekkie, look, just hold off for a bit. We're going to give you some oats bow after 6 o'clock. Also on the program this morning, are you a fan of Ted Lasso?
10: To believe in yourself, to believe in one another, man, that's fundamental to being alive.
9: Yeah, speaking of Oatsbo, could your workplace use a little more of his inspo? Our regular workplace culture expert says kindness, optimism and belief in people might actually be the secret to happier, more productive teams. And we'll chat to Tammy after seven. We'll also look at the pros and cons of having your next doctor's appointment recorded. Remember, you can share your thoughts on any of our stories by calling 1300 361 688. You can text 0467 922 917 or reach us through ABC Listen as we look at the forecast for today. Isolated showers about the west. increasing and extending to the north late. Temperatures, Currie 15 and those showers increasing. Same story across the northwest coast, 14 for Burnie and Devonport, 13 expected at Sheffield. 15 forecast for Launceston today, Whitemark 13, Scottsdale 13 degrees. For the west coast, showers increasing 12 degrees for Queenstown. Campbelltown 14, some fog through the Midlands. So if you're travelling between the north and the south of the state, do drive carefully. Bishanoe mostly sunny and 16, partly cloudy and 15 for St Helens. And for Hobart, 15 degrees and cloudy. It's currently 3 degrees in Launceston, Devonport 8, Burnie 9, Scottsdale 7, Wynyard 8, Smithton 9. It's 11 on King and 12 on Flinders Island. Strawn 8, St Helens 11, Fingal 8 degrees, Liaweenie 3, and Campbelltown 2 degrees. As we get into the program with a classic... No, that's not the one. Good morning, anyway.

0: and his little heroes on ABC Northern Tasmania. It wasn't the song I had lined up to kick off breakfast this morning, but David of Grindelwald says, for those of us who grew up in the 80s, that song, One Perfect Day, was an Aussie classic. Thanks for the text, David.
1: Is it too early in the morning for this?
2: The air attack warning sounds like...
1: Step in to Leslie's Lounge. There's a new world somewhere. And
0: I can say, ooh. Yes, it's time to pull up a comfy chair and settle into Leslie's Lounge. And Leslie from Ambleside is taking us back to 1970 this morning with an Aussie song that's impossible to listen to without wanting to sing along. It was a huge hit in Australia and overseas. It's a Melbourne band called The Mixtures. And the song is complete with bells, horns, and plenty of ring-a-ding-ding. Leslie's request this morning, the Pushbike song.

in Australia and overseas. It's a Melbourne band called The Mixtures, and the song is complete with bells, horns, and plenty of ring-a-ding-ding. Leslie's request this morning, the Pushbike song.

0: Yeah, I did sing along. The Mixtures and the Pushbite song, a novelty hit and a beloved piece of Australian pop music history for Leslie's Lounge this Tuesday. It's 6:15.
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0: Now move over, novelty song, like the Pushbike song. There's a new, I guess you could call it, genre that is making waves. I'm going to play this song for you and let me know what you know about it, if anything, by texting 0467 922 917. Take a listen. I'll share more about the track on the other side. First

0: I love it. The Puerto Rico song, it was created by Sax Boy Billy using AI. Now, AI is moving from experimental novelty, and we spoke about novelty songs when we played Leslie's Lounge, and now it's a tangible force in the music business. In fact, Suno, that song was created on, generates 7 million songs a day. That's the equivalent of an entire Spotify catalogue every 2 weeks.
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0: Sunny, 11 to 6, do you think that music artists have the right to feel nervous about songs like the Puerto Rico song, or is there room for both if you're transparent?
2: Look, I would like to think there's room for both. You know, I'm coming from an arts background myself, and I know artists are nervous about the visual arts side of things as well. But I would like to think there's room for both. You know, you can hear a little bit of the generated stuff in there.
0: Yeah,
2: there's the audio tune and stuff in there.
0: But listen to any
2: 80s. If you like it, you know.
0: Any 80s track sounded like that. Like,
2: yeah.
0: Listen to Pseudo Echo's Funky Town.
2: Oh, that's a great track.
0: Actually, we should play
2: this. Yeah. It's on my head now. Earworms.
0: I don't have an issue as long as they're transparent about it.
2: Yes.
0: Because, I mean, you can't emulate. Well, can you? I mean, how sophisticated is this AI going to become? Someone like Michael Jackson, as an example, or Ed Sheeran, Teddy Swims, you know, that they've just got that nuanced aspect to their voice.
2: You know, we think we can't create anything more, but there's always new stuff being created by people. And, you know, there's a place for AI as well. But, you know, it reminded me, I've got a whole bunch of songs that we wrote years ago. I want to make a Christmas album.
0: Yeah.
2: I can't really sing. It doesn't matter.
0: Doesn't matter.
2: We wrote the lyrics.
0: Yeah.
2: Beef Salad on My Mind. I would love to hear it as a song. So I'm going to put the lyrics in and see if we can generate
0: a
2: song.
0: Do that today.
2: Yes.
0: Okay. Do that today. All right. What's happening in overnight news?
2: What's happening in Kosovo Parliament? More the point, Kim.
0: What's happening there?
2: Descended into chaos after an opposition MP, get this, wasn't just one MP, a few of them threw eggs at the acting Prime Minister, Albin Kurti, during a heated session over election of a new president. Now, Kurti, he brushed off the attack. He said he's more concerned about getting political rivals to the table than the state of his clothes.
0: That's
2: but
0: harsh,
2: it was
0: isn't
2: a pack
0: it?
2: On. I reckon it was a full cut.
0: Is there footage there?
2: Yes, there's visuals.
0: Oh,
2: you can look
0: goodness.
2: It up online.
0: that's childish, isn't it?
2: I don't know.
0: Do you remember Egg Boy, though?
2: Absolutely.
0: Who did Egg Boy? Egg Boy was the boy that went up behind a politician
2: and
0: smacked
2: him
0: over the head with a head.
2: Yes.
0: It was an Australian senator who retaliated, didn't he?
2: Yes.
0: He turned around and he smacked him. Senator Fraser Anning.
2: That's
0: went viral.
2: Right. Yeah. Was there a milkshake incident as well? I mean, there's been a few.
0: Look, I only know of the 17-year-old that became Egg Boy.
2: I don't know what Egg Boy's doing now.
0: Smashed an egg.
2: Well, he didn't need to be in Kosovo because they're doing it to each other.
0: They're doing it to each other, exactly. Now, sports news, Sunny.
2: Oh, okay. We're jumping straight to sports.
0: Oh, no, sorry, I missed a story.
2: Oh, look, just a big shout-out to 7-year-old Miles Phillips. Youngest Aussie made the Australian singles chart with his uplifting viral hit now, Eastern Rosellas. And it starts.

0: So it's cute.
1: Has that made top 10, top 20?
2: It's in the charts, so it must be there up there somewhere. You know what, though? We just talked about AI music. That is not AI. That is him and his dad. You've got to watch the video as well. His dad is right into it.
1: Yeah.
2: He is head bashing. His dad is on keyboards and drums going hard. So I mean, you can't AI that.
1: Is this a little like your song that you're going to put to AI? What's it called again?
2: Beef salad on my mind.
1: Beef salad on my mind. Look, as kids, and
2: I
1: all
2: can't
1: kudos,
2: compare with Easton Rosellas. All, I think that's
1: well,
2: a hit.
1: All kudos to him because, yes. You know, there's the platforms there to get that song out.
2: Exactly.
1: Down the road here in High Street, Launceston, my song for grandma, Red Shoes, Blue Shoes, Green Shoes.
2: Oh,
1: that
2: needs to come out, Kim.
1: Red Shoes, Blue Shoes, Green Shoes.
2: We've got all the hits.
1: I know, we've got all the hits, but they weren't. We were left behind. What an impoverished childhood.
2: Well,
1: we
2: know what? Why not now?
1: Why not now? It's
2: Red Shoes,
1: moment.
2: Blue Shoes. I can hear it already. That's going to be an earworm.
1: Now sports news.
2: Now let's get into it. So Geelong, they're about to respond to the Alfs. Please explain, as the Cats are bracing for a potential massive penalty.
1: Yeah, this is huge
2: over
1: news,
2: a secret
1: actually.
2: Concussion deal with Jake Colajasny.
1: Now he is a Tasmanian. He's from Launceston actually, and went to St. Pat's College. He did. His family grew up in Tasmania. His grandparents actually fled the Soviet-controlled Ukraine after World War II. So that's his history. So what's happening now? What's the speculation?
2: Well, it's over the futures of the Geelong chief executive, Steve Hocking, and the ALF chairman, Craig Drummond. They held a crisis meeting yesterday to work out what their response is going to be. Now, the Geelong captain, Patrick Dangerfield, he said the club buggered up, but he's strongly defending Hocking.
1: Okay, so there'll be more on that, obviously.
2: Yeah, a little bit of soccer news as well. Western United had its A-League participation agreement terminated, so it's effectively ended any flicker of hope that the troubled club had of making a comeback. Look, it's just been a name, really, for the last year, thanks to financial woes, including not paying their players and staff.
1: Ooh. Yeah. Give us an A-League team, as in Tasmania. Give us a license. Come on. We deserve it.
2: We can bring it.
1: I mean, we've got the Devils that are about to make the finals the first year.
2: Exactly.
1: We had the Jack Jumpers who made the finals the first year. Yes. We know how to play sport here.
2: We do. And the Devils females as well. They've been going off.
1: I don't know whether I'm not sure whether they're making the finals, though.
2: Well, they should.
1: They should, absolutely.
2: That's my opinion.
1: Just on the Puerto Rico song, Daniel says, thumbs up. I liked it. Thanks, Daniel. I did too. Yeah.
2: Catchy. Finally, Whitney Houston. Who can forget Whitney Houston? Anyway, she is going to be honoured with her own Barbie doll on what would have been her 63rd birthday.
1: I love Whitney.
2: Now, the doll, it's recreating her classic colourful look from the I Want to Dance with Somebody video. If you remember it, she was wearing this incredible bright pink 80s inspired dress. She had her big signature curls. She had the massive earrings.
1: And I think we need to play it.
2: I think so.
1: It's 5 to 6. Good morning.

0: Whitney Houston on ABC Northern Tasmania, about to be immortalised as a Barbie doll on what would be her 63rd birthday. It's 6 o'clock, time for the news.
1: It's where news breaks.
2: I think the politicians seem to have lowered the bar so low.
1: It's where you live.
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5: Good morning, Airlie Ward with ABC News. More than 100 people have been killed after a powerful earthquake struck Western Colombia. Here's North America correspondent Lauren Day.
6: The 7.4 magnitude quake struck near the village of San Jose del Palmar, about 400 kilometres west of Bogota, and was felt in major cities across the country. The US Geological Survey has warned significant casualties and damage are likely, and already dozens of deaths have been confirmed, with the toll rising steadily throughout the day. It comes less than 2 months after devastating twin quakes in neighbouring Venezuela left more than 6,000 people dead. But this is the strongest earthquake to hit Colombia in a decade.
5: Locally, and the Greens have accused the Premier of snubbing his nose at the will of the Parliament as MPs return from the winter break today. Here's state political reporter Josh Duggan.
7: The Macquarie Point Stadium was costed last year at $1.13 billion. Earlier this year, the government was ordered by the Parliament to produce a new cost estimate, due today as sittings resume. The Premier says there won't be a new estimate, concerned it could endanger the tender process currently running. Greens leader Rosalie Woodruff called it disgraceful.
8: The Premier is snubbing his nose at the will of Parliament.
7: She didn't outline what actions she may take in response to the deadline being missed.
5: The President of Vietnam will hold talks with Prime Minister Anthony Albanese today in Canberra. Here's Foreign Affairs reporter Stephen Chedjets.
9: Tho Lam is the country's most powerful leader in decades and will meet Anthony Albanese for talks in Canberra. The two leaders are expected to sign a host of agreements, including new pacts on economic resilience and education. The trade relationship between the two nations has boomed, and both countries share anxieties about China's growing military power and the Trump administration's trade agenda. Protesters from Australia's Vietnamese community who oppose the communist government are also expected in Canberra.
5: A number of greyhounds across Australia have been injured during races held in support of Tasmania's embattled greyhound racing industry. The latest incident was on Sunday, as Jessica Moran explains.
10: Race 2, August 9, in the regional New South Wales town of Temora. Greyhound Manila Shelby falls early in the race and slams into the metal side barrier, then struggles to get up and hobbles towards the finish. The 5-year-old fractures her shoulder blade and injures her tricep. She stood down from racing for 2 months. The race is called We Stand With Tasmania and is one of many across the country with the same name where greyhounds have fallen or been injured. The race name has been adopted as a slogan to show support to Tasmania's racing participants. The Tasmanian government wants to phase out the sport by 2029, following continued animal welfare concerns.
5: Greyhound Racing New South Wales has been contacted for comment. Tonight, Australians will take part in the census, a nationwide survey designed to capture a snapshot of the population. Fiona Blackwood reports.
11: The data gathered will be used in years to come to inform decisions about service and infrastructure delivery. This year's census includes the usual questions about housing, employment and cultural background. Dr. David Gruen from the Australian Bureau of Statistics says there are new questions about gender and sexual orientation.
12: When we ask those questions, we have an option of prefer not to answer.
11: There are fines for not doing the census or providing false information. The data from the later census won't be available until mid-next year.
5: The Reserve Bank is widely expected to leave interest rates on hold at 4.35% today. The central bank has already lifted the cash rate 3 times this year, but kept it steady at the last meeting in June. Most economists say a slight fall in inflation as well as a softening of the job market give the RBA reason to keep the cash rate steady. However, Governor Michelle Bullock has refused to rule out further hikes as inflation remains above its 2% to 3% target band. To the weather, there's a strong wind warning for most of the state's coastal waters for the state today. Isolated showers about the west increasing and extending to the north late. A fine elsewhere, patchy morning fog in the north. Showers increasing and 14 for Burnie today. Devonport a late shower to a top of 14. For Launceston, morning fog, a possible shower, a maximum of 15. Hobart, cloudy, also expecting a top of 15 degrees. ABC News.
13: Good morning. Welcome to AM. I'm Melissa Clark in Canberra, coming to you from Ngunnawal country and acknowledging other custodians. A powerful earthquake has hit Colombia, killing more than 100 people and causing extensive damage to buildings. The epicentre of the magnitude 7.4 quake struck west of the country's capital city, Bogotá. A national emergency has been declared as families and rescue workers search for survivors. Our North America correspondent, Lauren Day, has been monitoring developments. She joined me a short time ago.
14: Yeah, Mel, this earthquake struck about 7:30 in the morning in Colombia. The epicentre was near a small rural village, San José del Palmar, which is about 400 k's west of Bogotá. But it's been felt right across the country in a number of large cities. There have been buildings that have collapsed. People have been killed or trapped inside in the rubble in Pereira, which is in the coffee-growing region in the west of the country, and also the city of Cali, which is the third largest city in Colombia. It's about 2 million people there. There have been videos emerging of people fleeing buildings, people clinging onto pillars while an airport shakes quite violently, and a number of airports have been closed down as a result of this. And there's also video of a Gothic cathedral partially collapsing in Manizales. So the death toll has been climbing steadily throughout the day, hour by hour, and the damage is becoming clearer as we go on through the day. But it's unknown how widespread it will be at this point. And this all comes just days after Colombia's new president, Abelardo de la Espriella, was sworn in. He was strongly endorsed by Donald Trump during the campaign, but this will be his new administration's first major crisis. He's already declared this a national state of emergency, and he has said that he will personally take charge of the government's response to this disaster. Have a listen to what he said earlier today.
15: No están solos.
16: You are not alone. Colombia has a president who cares deeply about its people and will do everything in his power to help you during the most difficult times. Stand firm for the homeland.
15: Más difíciles.
13: The Colombian president, Abelardo de la Espriella. So

0: This comes not long after the devastating twin earthquakes we saw in neighbouring Venezuela. That killed thousands of people. I mean, resources must be stretched in this part of the world.
1: That's right. People will remember those devastating twin quakes in Venezuela killed more than 6,000 people, and some desperate family members there are still searching through the rubble for the remains of their relatives. And tremors have been felt there again today, as well as in Ecuador and Panama, but the majority of the damage does appear to be in Colombia at this point. As you may remember as well, a lot of international rescue teams helped out in Venezuela in the aftermath of that disaster. And again, Colombia's neighbours are pledging their support to help with this disaster. So is the US. The Secretary of State has come out today saying that the Trump administration stands ready to support the people of Colombia, as has a spokesman for the United Nations. So everyone will no doubt be worried, and those memories are so fresh from Venezuela, so they will be worried that this could be a similar scale to what we saw there.
0: North America correspondent Lauren Day there. Ukraine's president is warning more soldiers from North Korea are going to be deployed to fight for Russia. Pyongyang is increasingly being drawn into the conflict, with North Korean missiles again being used against Kyiv. North Asia correspondent Natalie Whiting has more.
2: A Ukrainian village mourns a family killed in a Russian missile strike. Weeping as five coffins arrive for a funeral. Soft toys are placed on the lids of two of them. The country's president, Volodymyr Zelensky, says the missile that killed them came from North Korea. Everything will be verified, he says, but as of now, it is a North Korean ballistic missile. According to Kyiv, it was the first time in almost a year that a North Korean missile had been fired, suggesting Russia may have received fresh stocks at a time when Ukraine's air defences are under strain. Ukrainian military intelligence said a missile unit from North Korea, potentially armed with 120 ballistic missiles, had been deployed. In a video posted to social media after the attack at the end of July, Mr. Zelensky says Russia is using the Hermit Kingdom to extend the war. The alliance between the Moscow scumbags and the deranged regime in North Korea exists for the sake of missiles, North Korean troops on our borders here in Europe, and killing our Ukrainian children, he says. And more North Korean ammunition and troops could be on the way. Volodymyr Zelensky now says a decision has been made for between 30 and 50,000 North Korean troops to be deployed. Dr. Go Myung-hyun from the Institute of National Security Strategy says the deployment is yet to be confirmed by a secondary source, and so it should be treated with caution until that happens.
3: North Koreans deploying that many soldiers at this juncture indicates a major escalation, and that would merit a response by the countries, not just in Europe, but also in countries neighbouring North Korea, means South Korea, Japan and other countries as well.
2: At the end of 2024, Pyongyang sent an estimated 14,000 soldiers to Russia. If it does send more, Dr. Go says it will be getting something in return.
3: There'll be high suspicion that North Korea is only doing this because they got the right price for their soldiers' lives. Last time North Korea deployed soldiers to Russia, we believe that led to the transfer of some critical technologies from Russia to North Korea.
2: This time he suspects it could receive weapon components or military technology. Next week, the United States will be conducting major joint military drills with South Korea, with a focus on responding to North Korea's evolving capabilities, acknowledging its forces are bringing lessons from the war in Ukraine home to the peninsula. This is Natalie Whiting reporting for AM.
0: To issues back at home, and if you thought your car insurance was getting more expensive, you're not alone. Premiums soared above inflation in the 2024-25 financial year, and the corporate regulator ASIC has put some car insurance companies on notice for failing to explain why costs are rising. Catherine Gregory reports.
4: Brisbane man Elio was shocked to get his latest car insurance bill, which had jumped 40% on the year before. So he gave the insurer, one of the main players, a call.
5: To try and understand why the premium was so much higher, considering there was no claims or incidences throughout the my whole history with them. And they gave me a fairly general response around the conditions of insurance at the moment.
4: Not satisfied with the response, Elio took the matter further.
5: I spoke to them. We discussed that they looked back at my personal situation and the tenure that I've been with them, and they were able to offer me a reduced amount similar to the previous year, which shocked me that they were able to reduce it so much. We didn't change too much. They were trying to tweak it.
4: In the end, Elio switched insurers and ended up with a much cheaper premium.
5: I saved myself 30, 40%.
4: Elio's experience is increasingly common, according to the financial services regulator, ASIC, which looked at the renewable notices of five major insurers. ASIC Commissioner Alan Kirkland says in the 2024-25 financial year, premiums rose 8%, and between 2019 to 2024, it rose 42%, both of which are well above inflation.
6: It's not surprising then that consumers are unhappy, they're complaining, and they want to understand more about the reasons for those significant premium increases.
4: In a statement, the Insurance Council of Australia says premiums are under pressure due to extreme weather event costs, taxes, and rising vehicle repair fees. But Commissioner Kirkland says this isn't being communicated well to customers. And when customers do make complaints, about 30% end up getting a lower price.
6: Shows that the price that you are offered may not be the lowest price that you could pay. This also shows that loyalty doesn't pay.
4: Sarah Orr from consumer comparison platform Compare the Market says premiums have jumped 10% in the last 12 months for new quotes too.
7: Profit is definitely one of the factors here. It's reasonable to expect maybe some increases, but I think some of the increases we see are upwards of 20% on a premium year on year, and no one's made a claim. And that's really just absurd.
4: Commissioner Kirkland is determined the industry lift its game by being more transparent and fairer with explaining premiums to consumers.
6: And in a way that allows people to decide whether they should push back on those prices or shop around, because if people don't do that, then we end up with far too many people paying more than they could or should for their insurance.
4: The Insurance Council welcomes this and says it's looking at ways to explain premiums more clearly to customers. In a statement, the Assistant Treasurer and Minister for Financial Services, Daniel Molino, also says recent budget funding is helping to make this happen.
0: That report by Catherine Gregory and Amelia Turzon. And that's Early AM for today. I'm Melissa Clark. The time now is 6:15.
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9: Nice to have your company. And if you're thinking about what to have for breakfast, just hold off for a few minutes. You're going to get some oats, Bo. We're going to meet an award-winning porridge chef. And she was a judge at Australia's first ever national porridge competition. That's coming up. Weather today, isolated showers about the west increasing and extending to the north late. Should be fine elsewhere. We do have a wind warning, and that is a strong wind warning for the far north west coast, in fact, coastal waters. And we will talk with the Bureau of Meteorology in under half an hour and take a deeper dive into our weather for the rest of the week. It's not too bad. 3 degrees is cool in Launceston at the moment. 8 in Devonport, 9 in Burnie, Scottsdale 7, Wynyard and Smithton 9, King Island 11, Flinders 12, Strawn 9, St Helens 11. It's currently 7 at Fingal, 2 at Lyweenie and Campbelltown, 2 degrees. Now, we had a call from Gary earlier. He wanted to hear a song by Sniffing the Tears. It's called Driver's Seat. Good morning.

0: sniff the tears or sniffing the tears and driver's seat on ABC Northern Tasmania. It's 20 past six. And there are some foods where everybody thinks their way is the correct way. Porridge might be the ultimate example. Thick or runny, brown sugar, honey, little bit of salt. Do you put the toppings neatly on top? Do you stir the whole lot in? Australia has just held its first national porridge making championship, and food stylist Caroline Velick was a judge. Good morning. How are you?
1: I'm well, thanks. How are you?
0: I'm well. Loving the name. Tell us about the Pearly Spurtle contest, and what does the term mean?
1: Ah, well, yes. The Pearly Spurtle was a reimagined version of the Golden Spurtle, which is the world championship held in Scotland.
0: You won the Golden Spurtle, didn't you?
1: Well, I won the specialty award at the world championships. And the actual Golden Spurtle award is awarded for the best traditional porridge, and in that section I came runner up.
0: Good on you. So specialty, what was your specialty?
1: So my specialty was a little bit out there. I did jaffles, and I filled them with banana and rum flavoured porridge.
0: Ooh. Did you sprinkle any cinnamon over the top of the jaffle?
1: So I sprinkled Davidson plum sugar.
0: Very fancy, Caroline, very fancy.
1: It was pretty fancy.
0: Now, this comp has the tick of approval from Scotland, and you mentioned Scotland. How is that relevant?
1: Well, it's relevant because the World Championships are limited to 30 contestants, and included in the 30 contestants are any national champions from other countries. So our national champion, Robert Reid, not only does he have guaranteed

0: guaranteed entry into the world championships, but he has his airfare paid for by one of our sponsors.
1: So he won the Pearly Spurtle across the weekend. Why was Rob's porridge so good?
0: It was just really well balanced. It had good texture. It was properly cooked. Not too runny, not too thick, all of those things. nicely salted. Everything just made a really perfect balanced bowl of porridge.
1: So do you have lots of laughs around Goldilocks?
0: Absolutely.
1: So for you, how do you like your porridge?
0: I use steel cut oats. And I've got my own oatmeal, so I grind a proportion of them to sort of get a smoother texture as well. And my ratio is about 3-1, water to oats, and a little bit of salt. I use a nice fine grey salt. It's a Celtic salt, and that's pretty much how I have it every morning. And then I put stuff on top.
1: What, but water instead of milk?
0: Yeah, so when you cook oats properly, the there are starches in them as well as their soluble fibres, which get released, which make it taste creamy, just like you've added milk.
1: Okay, so it does the work for you.
0: Yeah.
1: And your toppings, what do you put on top of that?
0: For me, I quite like some fruit. So if there are any late season figs around or berries, I like some forest berries. Love a bit of Greek yogurt, like the sort of the tanginess of that. If there's any nice maple syrup or local honey, that's also good.
1: Now, I'm a fan of the overnight oats. So is porridge good for you, right? Because oats are good for you. Yeah. So we should all be having a bowl of porridge?
0: Yes, but you can equally have overnight oats, especially in the warmer weather. But overnight oats are great for just a grab-and-go type of breakfast. You know, if you've just made them the night before, you don't have much time in the morning.
1: Yeah, and that's how I do mine. So it's yogurt and some milk and some oats, but I don't need the milk really, you're telling me. And maybe some grated apples, some cinnamon, a little bit of maple syrup, and off I go.
0: Yes, and obviously you use rolled oats for overnight oats.
1: Yes.
0: Because you need them to sort of to soak up the liquid a little bit quicker.
1: All right. Well, thank you for taking us through what is porridge. And I'm sure there is someone listening in ABC Northern Tasmania at the moment who's eating a bowl. So we thank you for your time.
0: Oh, you're welcome.
1: Thank you. That is Caroline Velick. She was a judge at the Pearly Spurtle World Porridge Competition across the weekend in New South Wales. How do you like your porridge? Send me a text on 0467 922 917.
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1: At 26 past 6, speaking of food on the Rural Report with Beck Pridham, we're going to meet the people who put food on our plate. They're coming together for an annual event celebrating who they are and what they do.

0: That's Mr. Big on ABC Northern Tasmania. Love to hear from you this morning. Weigh in on any of our stories by sending a text on 0467 922 917, as this listener has. Sorry, Kim, I just can't do porridge. It looks like someone's already eaten breakfast once and then decided to return it. Give me toast any day. You can also call on 1300 361688. It's 6:30. Time for a news update.
1: In this bulletin, millions set to take part in the census tonight and Parliament to return today after the winter break. Good morning, this is ABC News coming to you from Launceston. I'm Kelsey Reid. A private hospital operator has confirmed it's considering a new hospital in Tasmania's north. Emily Smith has more.
2: Calvary Healthcare is investigating redeveloping its Sand Hill residential aged care site in South Launceston to include a new hospital. A spokesperson says it's submitted a land use strategy for the site and is exploring submitting a rezoning application to council. It's understood the existing aged care facilities would be retained. The announcement is a relief to some healthcare advocates who are concerned by the ageing state of its two current facilities, particularly after it scrapped plans for a new $130 million hospital in 2024.
1: Visiting medical officers have been asked to provide feedback about the Sandhill proposal and its wider clinical services plan by September 7th. A number of greyhounds across Australia have been injured during races held in support of Tasmania's embattled greyhound industry. The latest incident was on Sunday, as Jessica Moran explains.
3: Race 2, August 9, in the regional New South Wales town of Tamora. Greyhound Manila Shelby falls early in the race and slams into the metal side barrier, then struggles to get up and hobbles towards the finish. The 5-year-old fractures her shoulder blade and injures her tricep. She stood down from racing for 2 months. The race is called We Stand With Tasmania and is one of many across the country with the same name where greyhounds have fallen or been injured. The race name has been adopted as a slogan to show support to Tasmania's racing participants. The Tasmanian government wants to phase out the sport by 2029, following continued animal welfare concerns.
1: Greyhound Racing New South Wales has been contacted for comment. Tasmanian MPs return for their first sitting day in 6 weeks today. A fight over costings for the Macquarie Point Stadium is expected, with the Premier set to defy an order from Parliament to provide a new cost estimate.

0: permit for the build. He says it would endanger the tender process currently underway. Also expected this week is an upper house vote on the new Easter Sunday public holiday, while the government is rumoured to be tabling its firearms reform legislation. Tonight, Australians will take part in the census, a nationwide survey designed to capture a snapshot of the population. Fiona Blackwood reports.
1: The data gathered will be used in years to come to inform decisions about service and infrastructure delivery. This year's census includes the usual questions about housing, employment and cultural background. Dr. David Gruen from the Australian Bureau of Statistics says there are new questions about gender and sexual orientation.
2: When we ask those questions, we have an option of prefer not to answer.
1: There are fines for not doing the census or providing false information. The data from the later census won't be available until mid-next year.
0: Tasmania's Department of Natural Resources and Environment says it's found no evidence of platypus burrows being impacted by remediation works being done by the Meander Valley Council. Deloraine residents and citizen scientists raised the alarm after a tree covering a platypus burrow known to them was removed as part of the council's flood mitigation works. The department approved the works but later investigated claims of platypus burrow disturbance. However, a spokesperson said it found no evidence of any burrow at the site or in the vicinity. Anne Gillis from the Australian Platypus Network says she's been monitoring platypus there for the past 8 years, but has seen none since the works commenced.
3: It's not good news. It was a very busy platypus spot. I think it was very difficult to determine whether a burrow was there or not. And tearing off the tree is a bit like pulling the roof off your house and then saying that you can live within the walls.
0: A 31-year-old man has appeared before the Supreme Court of Tasmania after being extradited from Western Australia. Nathan Gale Burke was arrested by Tasmania Police in Perth and returned to the state on Friday, where he was remanded in custody over the weekend. Yesterday, the former Devonport man appeared in the Supreme Court in Burnie charged with assault and was granted bail to appear again next week. However, he continues to be remanded in custody on separate charges before the Magistrates Court, which will be heard at a later date. And to Tasmania's weather, there's a strong wind warning for most of the state's coastal waters and to the population centres. Burnie, showers increasing and 14. Devonport, a late shower or two and 14. Launceston, morning fog, a possible shower and 15. And Hobart, cloudy and 15. 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For news anytime, visit abc.net.au or download the Listen app.
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5: Thank you, Kelsey. It's 25 to 7. Good morning to you, Beck.
6: Good morning, Kim. We're going to get a little bit spicy on the Rural Report this morning, and we're going to chat to a Tasmanian producer who's just taken out a national award.
7: The paprika is a staple, really. Everybody has a jar of paprika tucked away in their cupboard somewhere, and the climatic conditions of Tassie lent itself to both of those products.
6: And we'll bring your weather update in about 10 minutes' time. But first up, unless you visit the farmers' market, most of us don't get the chance to meet the people who put food on our plates. Well, one Launceston restaurant has made their Meet the Producers dinner an annual fixture as a way to thank those who grow, make and create. Larissa Smith has more.
8: From the restaurant pass to the paddock, every season there's new challenges to test those in the business of growing and selling food. So it's fitting that resilience is the theme of this year's Meet the Producers event at the Grain of the Silos restaurant. Its executive chef is Thomas Pierker.
9: So hospitality, we have always had challenges. I think the challenge is getting bigger. The cost margins is maybe the biggest problem this year. To keep a big machine going like this, you have a lot of costs, and they're getting bigger and bigger every year. So we have to be flexible what we're doing and which way is the right way for us to make a profit at the end of the day.
8: And producers grapple with that too. Liz Mankin runs Summerleaf Farm with husband Rick. It's a small-scale Angus beef property at North Lilydale, about half an hour's drive from Launceston.
10: We started producing, we were producing yearling beef, and which has a particular taste profile and is, you know, lovely and tender. But having conversations with Massimo and the team at Silos, we knew that their preference was for a two-year-old, because it's more slow-grown.

0: got bigger flavours, you've got bigger steaks, and it's just sort of a product that they were looking to get. So we transitioned to carrying our cattle over for that extra 12 months, and now we process anywhere between 18 and 24 months for the restaurants and for our customers as well.
1: That's an extra cost to you to keep them on the farm for longer?
0: Absolutely. We're running them for 2 years instead of one. So it does cost us more money. It's extra hay each year, extra grass that they're grazing. So it does need to obviously reflect in the price. And we are really pleased that chefs are recognising that, and they're wanting to have that provenance and to have that, be able to tell that story of the animal and how it's produced to their customers. And they are happy to pay for that, I guess, yeah. When people choose to come and dine at restaurants who draw from producers and suppliers that have that same philosophy, they know what they're coming to eat and why they're paying the prices that they are. And I think restaurants do the best they possibly can to keep the prices down so that they can appeal to as many people as they can. But yeah, it's nice that they can tell that story and explain what lies behind the cost of what's on their plate.
2: Overall, whatever happens in the world at the moment, we're all in the same boat. Everything gets more expensive. We all have to pass it on somehow or find new ways or do less just to get the same amount of revenue at the end of the day. It's tough. I think this year was really, really tough for everybody. And, you know, resilience, I think, is just... It hits it on the nail's head this year about what's happening and how hard it is to get a fresh piece of meat on the table and make it real accessible for the customers. And they have to be, I think it's also important that we have to communicate this to the customers. This is just what it is now. That's the price.
1: You're involved in a Meet the Producer event later this week on Thursday. What do you get out of it?
0: Well, it's super fun to come and dress up and get off the farm and sort of see our other friends in our farming community dressed up. And you know, we just love it. It's a lot of fun to do that. But it's lovely to sit down with people at the table who we don't know, we've never met before, and they've got a real interest in what the food is and who's produced it. And it's really validating for us to be able to have those direct conversations with customers. And often we'll have conversations with customers who want to also be able to source the produce themselves. So it's a really nice way to connect us with our broader community and to celebrate the restaurant and the chefs and all of the team at Grain, but also the farming community as well.
2: The value for us, it's really meeting one of our biggest assets to the restaurant and to the hotel. And for me, it's basically after so many years meeting friends. You know, we're all coming together, have a good time. We cook, we're having fun. The guests can really have an interaction with what we're doing here.
1: What's the menu?
2: Oh, the menu. I think we have a little theme this year with venison. So we start with some venison for start. Then we have some pasta with some pork sausage and mushrooms. And for main, we have venison, a big side salad with winter vegetables, and some polenta. Polenta from Western Farm this year down south, so very excited. And dessert, we have some preserved plums. It's kind of a puff pastry, custardy, and some truffle ice cream on top.
3: Have you ever tried truffle ice cream, Kim?
4: I have, yum. Huge fan of truffle. Love it.
3: Yeah, it can do no wrong, really.
4: No, exactly.
3: That was Thomas Pierker. He's head chef at Grain on the Silos, chatting about its Meet the Producers event later this week.
4: Nice one. It's 18 to 7.
3: Let's stay with the local food theme. And do you use much paprika in your cooking, Kim?
4: Yeah, and there's a difference between smoked paprika and paprika.
3: One's smoky, I would say, is the difference.
4: It says one is smoked paprika. It says it on the can or the label.
3: Oh, yeah. And then you can get like the sweet, like Hungarian sweet paprika, can't you?
4: Yeah.
3: And really different flavour profiles.
4: Absolutely.
3: Well, a Tasmanian grower has just taken out a national award for the spice and his farm-milled polenta. Reporter Meg Whitfield sat down with Richard Weston to learn more.
5: Yeah, look, both of the corn and the paprika we've been growing for, I say, in excess of 15 years, obviously on a smaller scale, and we're starting to scale up. The corn grows well in Tasmania. We don't tend to have a lot of pests with the corn.

0: corn. It's a dent and a flint corn we're growing, harvesting that once it dies off at the end of March, air drying it. And in that case, as we get orders come in, we grind it and we send it off to the appropriate restaurants, etc.
1: How long is that drying process? How long does it take from actually harvesting the corn to getting that final product?
0: Around 2 months in the shed with good airflow, which isn't too long. And that's why, I guess, how it's traditionally been, you'd do the same thing in Europe and then you'd store that corn for the colder winter months, which polenta's a great winter food. The paprika corn, it's a dent and a flint corn we're growing, harvesting that once it dies off at the end of March, air drying it. And in that case, as we get orders come in, we grind it and we send it off to the appropriate restaurants, etc.
1: How long is that drying process? How long does it take from actually harvesting the corn to getting that final product?
0: Around

0: it's not so much different. We try to get the paprika planted by late October, and harvest date is third week in March through to fourth week in April. And the process there is the smoking process that we go through if we're doing smoked, and then the dehydration process, and then we leave the paprika whole and put it in sealed bags. And as we have orders come in for the paprika, we like to grind that to order also. That way it retains its oils and its flavour.
1: And you received a delicious award earlier this week. Can you talk to me a bit about what that recognition was like?
0: That was very humbling. We were extremely pleased to win the award, to be judged in amongst some of Australia's best food producers, and there's a lot of talented people out there. To get that award was fantastic. The award itself was called Groundbreaking, and on the night it's always wonderful to catch up with people that are passionate and inspiring, and the friendships with the chefs we've made over the journey's been wonderful. It was a great night, and we were very, very fortunate to win.
1: And you mentioned there that these are things that you've been growing for some time, but when we were chatting before, you said there's been a bit of a resurgence, I suppose, in the interest, or a growth in the interest. Where do you think that's come from?
0: Look, good food, I don't think, goes out of fashion. And I think some of those staples, European staples, such as the polenta or the corn, have that in-ground support, I guess. You know, polenta's, it's nutritious, it's beautiful, it stores well, and there's so many things you can do with it. The paprika is a staple, really. And everybody has a jar of paprika tucked away in their cupboard somewhere. And the climatic conditions of Tassie lent itself to both of those products. The paprika we grow in ground outside and also within tunnels. The biggest challenge with something like the paprika, which is a capsicum, is the wind. The climatic conditions, as in temperatures, are really, really similar to where it's traditionally grown in Hungarian summers, probably a little bit warmer in Hungarian summers, but much colder in the winter, where we've got a wonderful maritime climate. And the corn, I think it's a great climate for corn.
1: Where do you find the market is coming from for both of those products, for the paprika and for the polenta?
0: We've got a really good online presence for both, but the restaurants are certainly the drivers, particularly after the award. We're relatively busy at the moment, and that's something we've got to manage. We're producing a really wonderful amount, but we're not talking tons and tons at this stage, and whether we take it to that stage, we're not sure. It's part of our rotation on the farm, I guess. We're only farming 8 hectares or 20 acres, so it's you've got to be able to meet expectations without getting too much pressure put on yourself.
1: Is it something that you do envision growing larger, or are you pretty happy with the level you're at the moment?
0: No, I think we'll take it to another level. We're building another large glass house at the moment. As I said, it'll be dual purpose, winter veg in the winter and paprika in the summer. And I think with the advent of the southeast irrigation coming on, the water will need to be paid for. So I think the higher value crops for us will be the direction that we'll go in.
2: Richard Weston from Weston Farm at Brighton in the State South.
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2: Daniel Sherwin-Simpson from the Bureau of Meteorology joins us now. Good morning, Daniel.
5: Good morning, Rebecca, and good morning, Kim.
2: Good morning. Daniel, how were things overnight?
5: Yeah, we haven't seen too much in the way of wayward weather overnight down in Tasmania. We did get a couple showers up towards Flinders Island, but otherwise just a few little spits and spots here or there. They picked up 5.4 millimetres in the last 24 hours up at Flinders Island. And then really it's, you know, 0.4s, 0.2s, 0.6s for the rest of the north, so not too much falling, possibly just a bit of dew trickling into the gauges. As we look into the rest of today, what we're on for is a fairly settled day to start off with. Then as we get into the later parts of the evening, we'll start to see a cold front approach the west coast. That'll lead to an uptick in showers, mainly about the west. And then as we move into the earlier parts of tomorrow morning, that'll extend more broadly across the north and then really more broadly across the state by the time we get to Wednesday. Not going to be huge amounts of rainfall. It will be your west coast that

0: gets the most, somewhere like Mount Reid or something's probably going to be one of the wetter stations that might see, 15 to 20 millimeters or so. But if you're sort of looking more across the north, Launceston might see 2 to 5 millimeters. Somewhere like Burnie might get 3 to 10. This is all for tomorrow. And then as you move further out east, somewhere like Swansea, you're only looking at a millimeter or two at best. As for temperatures today, fairly mild day. Launceston's on for 15, Devonport 14, Sheffield 13, Burnie 14, St Helens 15, Scottsdale 13, Flinders Island 13, King Island 15, Strawn 13, and Swansea a bit warmer on for 16 today.
1: And what's happening out on the waters?
0: Yeah, so we've got a bit of a change coming through with the water. So at the moment, we are broadly in a west to southwesterly airstream, around 15 to 25 knots. We do have a strong wind warning out for pretty much every coastal water except for those down in the southeast. But up north, really, across the east coast this morning, and sort of the waters from Stanley round to Tasman Island, you'll have a strong wind warning out for those through the morning. Those strong winds will continue through Bank Strait, so up to 30 knots pretty much throughout the day. We will see those conditions broadly ease across the east, though, in the afternoon, and then we'll see the strong winds develop in the western coast as we move into the evening. So you won't have strong winds for the whole day, but as you get later on, winds are going to start to turn northwesterly, and that'll lead to stronger winds across the west coast.
1: What about swell?
0: Yeah, so swells, nothing too hairy out there across the west coast. We're looking at 2 to 3 metres in a west to southwesterly swell. Across the north, fairly light swells. We've got a bit of a mix, so confused swell around 1 metre. And then across the east coast, an east-northeasterly swell of 1 to 2 metres, as well as a south to southwesterly swell, 1 to 2 metres, wrapping around the south coast.
1: I did see some surfers out giving it a go around Penguin yesterday. So, yeah, thought that would be a good one for them. You've mentioned the wind warning there. Are there any other warnings about?
0: Nah, we're clear on the warning front for the land. So, yeah, just those offshore winds getting a bit blowy across the eastern coast, mainly through the morning, and then across the western coast as we move into the evening.
1: And beyond Wednesday, how's the forecast looking?
0: Yeah, so once we move through Wednesday, we do start to see a general easing in terms of weather. That front that comes through on Wednesday will be well and truly cleared. You'll get those typical sort of west coast showers coming in Thursday. You know, it might be 2 to 5 millimetres, maybe 10 up towards the topography. That's going to hang around Friday, but otherwise mostly fine around the rest of the state. By the time we get into the weekend, we're going to see a high-pressure system moving over Tassie that will lead to really settled weather and I'd say mostly dry conditions, maybe a millimetre or two about the coastal fringes, but otherwise pretty settled weather coming through on the weekend.
1: Daniel, thanks for the update.
0: Thank you, Rebecca and Kim.
2: Cheers, Daniel. Enjoy your day. Although I'm supposed to turn Daniel's microphone down, not mine.
1: Hang yourself out.
2: Text from Matt and Lonnie. Where can you get that paprika?
1: Western Farm.
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1: Yes, that's
2: okay.
1: Right.
2: Well, there you go, Matt and Launceston. You can put that into your search engine and find out who the suppliers are. Thank you, Beck. Have a great day.
1: Thank you, you too. Tony Briscoe from Midday Today on the Country Hour.
2: Excellent. Now, speaking of weather, Tasmania's weather can turn a beautiful bushwalk into a battle with wind, rain, snow and freezing temperatures. That can happen in a matter of hours. Now, after she was recently caught in fierce winds and near zero visibility on the Three Capes track, meteorologist Ursula Connor tells us how she prepares for adventure in Tasmania. That's coming up.
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2: It's 8 to 7. Tewksbury Dave says, how can you fill in a census form when you don't receive one? I even asked a delivery person not in my area and he couldn't give me one. I suggested the census hotline, which is 1800 181 227. That call centre is open from 7 this morning until 10 p.m. Tewksbury Dave says he tried last Friday with no luck. It is 7 to 7 now.

0: Hosier on ABC Northern Tasmania. It's 4 to 7. And as a meteorologist with the Bureau, Ursula Connor regularly forecasts the weather that can catch bushwalkers out. But she's also experienced those conditions herself, including a memorable day on the Three Capes track when thick cloud reduced visibility to less than, I think it was 20 metres, and powerful winds made it feel like she could be blown from Cape Pillar. Yesterday on Drive, Ursula told Dan Taylor what she looks out for before she heads into the Tasmanian wilderness.
1: Oh, look, I generally will check the temperature's a good place to start, but then also any chance of rainfall. And, of course, in Tassie, how strong the winds are going to be. That's often, what brings the cold weather or even the what feels like cold weather, even if the temperature looks not too bad.
2: And so tell us about your trek down the Three Capes track, one of the most beautiful and pristine walks in Tasmania. What was the experience like being caught in bad weather, and what happened to you?
1: We set out days one and three were beautiful sunshine, blue skies. But then on the second day when we woke up to do Cape Pillar, we were completely clouded in a big bank of sea fog and some really strong winds blowing down the east coast. It felt like you couldn't stand up straight when you were walking along, even some of the boardwalked areas. But as you climb up to the blade as well, really dangerous conditions. I lost a hat over the side. But, yeah, we were prepared, even though the forecast, it didn't look too bad, and we knew we were going to have some really lovely weather days as well. We had so much gear packed. It's a good tale to tell when you do have the right gear and you get to experience those moments in Tassie and have a good story to share.
0: Ursula Connor from the Bureau of Meteorology speaking with Dan on Northern Tasmania Drive. You can actually read Ursula's online feature about how to prepare for bushwalking on the ABC News website's Tassie section.

0: And Dan is back from four this afternoon with more news about the Australian Transplant Games that are coming to the north of the state next month. And he'll be joined by 80s pop icon Debbie Gibson.
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0: Great to have your company. Don't forget to get in touch. You can send a text on 0467 922 917. A listener has sent a stunning photo of the sunset from Bridport last night. Thank you for that. You can also give me a call on 1300 361688 or reach us through ABC Listen. Don't forget, we've got 10 native wildflowers from across the country going head-to-head at the moment in a nationwide poll to crown Australia's favourite bloom. From seasonal blooms in WA to tropical flowers around Darwin and the wonderfully weird world of orchids. Now, to vote, head to abc.net.au/wildflowers, and the winning flower will be revealed on Friday, August 21st. Well, coming up, using AI to record your next doctor's appointment and bringing a little bit of the Ted Lasso effect into your workplace. We'll speak with our regular workplace culture expert, Tammy Tansley, after the extended 7 o'clock news bulletin.
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0: In ABC News at 7, more than 100 people killed after a powerful earthquake hits Colombia. Premier Jeremy Rockliffe set to defy an order from Parliament to provide a new cost estimate for the Macquarie Point Stadium. And everyone in Australia to be counted. It's census night tonight. Good morning, I'm Airlie Ward. The death toll from the strongest earthquake to hit Colombia in a decade has now risen above 100 people. North America correspondent Lauren Day reports.
1: The epicentre of the powerful quake was near the rural village of San Jose del Palmar, west of Bogotá, but it was felt in major cities across the country. Buildings have collapsed, killing and trapping people inside in Pereira, in Colombia's coffee-growing region, and Cali, the country's third largest city. It comes just days after Colombia's new president took office, thrusting his administration into its first major crisis. The US Secretary of State says the Trump administration stands ready to support the people of Colombia, as has a spokesperson for the United Nations.
0: Locally, and the Greens have accused the Premier of snubbing his nose at the will of the Parliament as MPs return from the winter break today. Here's state political reporter Josh Duggan.
2: The Macquarie Point Stadium was costed last year at $1.13 billion. Earlier this year, the government was ordered by the Parliament to produce a new cost estimate, due today as sittings resume. The Premier says there won't be a new estimate, concerned it could endanger the tender process currently running. Greens leader Rosalie Woodruff called it disgraceful.
3: The Premier is snubbing his nose at the will of Parliament.
2: She didn't outline what actions she may take in response to the deadline being missed.
0: A number of greyhounds across Australia have been injured during races held in support of Tasmania's embattled greyhound industry. Here's the latest on Sunday, as Jessica Moran explains.
4: Race 2, August 9, in the regional New South Wales town of Temora. Greyhound Manila Shelby falls early in the race and slams into the metal side barrier, then struggles to get up and hobbles towards the finish. The 5-year-old fractures her shoulder blade and injures her tricep. She stood down from racing for 2 months. The race is called We Stand With Tasmania and is one of many across the country with the same name where greyhounds have fallen or been injured. The race name has been adopted as a slogan to show support to Tasmania's racing participants. The Tasmanian government wants to phase out the sport by 2029, following continued animal welfare concerns.
0: Greyhound Racing New South Wales has been contacted for comment. Federal Parliament is back today after a 5-week winter break as the government tries to strike a deal over its NDIS and gambling reforms. Here's Jack Mackay from Parliament House.
5: The government has faced criticism in recent weeks over its proposed gambling advertising reforms. Both the Coalition and the Greens have argued the legislation doesn't go far enough, particularly in relation to inducements used to entice punters. But yesterday, after talks with opposition leader Angus Taylor, the Prime Minister Anthony Albanese signalled he was hopeful the bill would be back before Parliament later this week with practical amendments. The government is also hopeful of passing its major changes to the National Disability Insurance Scheme before the end of the fortnight.
0: Overseas again, and Iran says the United States remains the main obstacle to the Strait of Hormuz reopening as it nears a deal with Oman on management of the waterway. Here's Middle East correspondent Matthew Doran.
6: Iran's foreign ministry spokesperson Esmail Begehi said his country and Oman, which is on the other side of the Strait of Hormuz, are close to a deal on its future. For weeks, they've been discussing matters such as which routes ships would take going through the channel and how its management would be funded. But Mr. Begehi says a deal with Oman isn't the end of the story, insisting the US is the reason it's closed because it continues making threats against Iran and is enforcing a blockade against Iranian ports and ships. Donald Trump has said the US is only semi-negotiating with Iran, wanting economic pressure on the country to intensify. Matthew Doran, ABC News, Oman.
0: Meanwhile, US President Donald Trump is demanding Iran pay compensation for what he says are all the people it's killed and wounded. Ukraine has carried out one of its deadliest drone attacks on Russia so far, killing at least 13 people in a region more than 1,000 kilometres from the Ukrainian border. Here's correspondent Bridget Rollison.
7: Ukraine launched more than 400 drones overnight into Russia, killing at least 13 people in the southern city of Nizhnekamsk after hitting a major oil refinery. Kyiv is striking deeper into Russia than ever, hitting targets hundreds of kilometres from its border. Ukraine has also been targeting Russia's version of Amazon, hitting more than 20 Wildberries warehouses as it tries to cripple the country's economy. But Russia has been stepping up its aerial attacks too, striking the regions of Zaporizhia and Kharkiv, killing at least 5 people and injuring dozens more.
0: Locally again, and a private hospital operator has confirmed it is considering a new hospital in Tasmania's north. Emily Smith has more.
8: Calvary Healthcare is investigating redeveloping its Sandhill residential aged care site in South Launceston to include a new hospital. A spokesperson says it's submitted a land use strategy for the site and is exploring submitting a rezoning application to council. It's understood the existing aged care facilities would be retained. The announcement is a relief to some healthcare advocates who are concerned by the ageing state of its two current facilities, particularly after it scrapped plans for a new $130 million hospital in 2024.
0: The corporate regulator is putting car insurance companies on notice after finding premiums are soaring. Here's business reporter Amelia Turzon.
9: ASIC's report found that premiums shot up 8% in a year above inflation and 42% in 5 years. It studied policies from 5 leading car insurers and found that renewal notices aren't clearly explaining why to customers. ASIC's Commissioner Alan Kirkland is urging people to shop around.
10: If you get a premium quote or renewal and you're not happy, push back.
9: ASIC found that 1 in 3 people who did this were given a better deal.
0: Internal government documents show new safety protocols have been introduced following an accident that damaged a plane in Antarctica earlier this year. Here's Antarctic reporter Jono Gibson.
11: The January incident involved an airborne helicopter and a stationary Twin Otter ski plane. The chopper was carrying old fuel drums attached to a cable when a hook on the cable struck the plane's wing. No one was injured, but the accident caused damage to the wing. It took more than 2 weeks to repair. An investigation report released after a Freedom of Information request found no procedure or risk assessment was in place for that type of external load operation. Pilots are now required to maintain a minimum 10-metre separation for sling loads near other aircraft.
0: The Australian Antarctic Division says safety is its top priority and it's always looking to improve procedures. Tonight, Australians will take part in the census, a nationwide survey designed to capture a snapshot of the population. Fiona Blackwood reports.
12: The data gathered will be used in years to come to inform decisions about service and infrastructure delivery. This year's census includes the usual questions about housing, employment and cultural background. Dr. David Gruen from the Australian Bureau of Statistics says there are new questions about gender and sexual orientation.
13: When we ask those questions, we have an option of prefer not to answer.
12: There are fines for not doing the census or providing false information. The data from the later census won't be available until mid-next year.
0: To sport, here's Mark Adnall.
14: Australia's men's test cricket squad is in Darwin preparing for the first test against Bangladesh starting on Thursday at Morara Stadium. Still in cricket, Ashley Gardner's Trent Rockets are into the women's final of the 100 competition in the UK after beating Southern Brave by 3 wickets. And Western United's hopes of a revival have been all but extinguished, with the A-League terminating the soccer club's participation agreement. The competition's administrators, the Australian Professional Leagues, have stopped the Melbourne-based club from being able to compete in the Australian top flight. The club's participation in both the men's and women's competitions was previously suspended amid financial difficulties. Western United says the decision creates an opportunity for new custodians and investment to work towards a return to the A-League.
0: Tasmania's weather. There's a strong wind warning for most of the state's coastal waters. For the state, isolated showers about the west increasing and extending to the north late, fine elsewhere. Bernie showers increasing, a top of 14, a late shower or two, 14 for Devonport. Launceston, a possible shower, a top of 15. Hobart cloudy, also a top of 15 today.
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16: Thanks, Ellie. It's 10 past 7, 2 degrees in Launceston, 8 in Devonport, Burnie 9, Scottsdale 5. It's 9 currently at Wynyard and Smithton, King Island 10, Flinders 12. Currently 9 degrees at Strawn. It's 10 at St Helens, Fingal 4, Lyawini 1, and currently 2 degrees at Campbelltown. Coming up, using AI to record your next doctor's appointment. And have you watched Ted Lasso? Could your workplace use a little more of his inspiration?
17: To believe in yourself, to believe in one another, man, that's fundamental to being alive.
16: Our regular workplace culture expert says kindness, optimism, and a belief in people might actually be the secret to happier, more productive teams. That conversation next.

0: That's Beyonce's cover of Dolly Parton's Jolene at 14 past 7.
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0: From homemade bickies to his famous Believe sign, Ted Lasso has become one of television's most loved leaders outside of being a character. Beyond the laughs, the workplace experts around the world say his style of leadership, which is built on trust, empathy, curiosity, and just bringing out the best in others, is influencing how businesses think about culture and leadership. So who better to have this conversation with than our regular workplace culture expert, Tammy Tansley? Good morning.
2: Good morning, Kim.
0: You're aware of the Ted Lasso effect?
2: Yes, I'm aware of it, and I haven't watched season four yet. We're waiting for them all to drop so we can binge. But yes, love him as a character and love him as a concept for what modern leadership it means.
0: Oh, look, I had that sort of wrestle, my husband and I, last week. Do we watch the first one or do we just wait for them to all drop so you can binge them? And we made the mistake of watching the first one, so it's been a countdown every night.
2: Okay, yes.
0: No spoilers, but for those who haven't watched the show, explain what the Ted Lasso effect is and why it struck such a chord with workplaces.
2: Yeah, it's really, really interesting. So I think how Ted comes across is so different, particularly in a sporting context, which is often considered to be really kind of aggressive and hard, and maybe even a bit, they're sort of a bit aggro. He comes across as the opposite of all of that. So he's optimistic. He's, as you said, sort of empathetic, comes across as genuinely caring about people. And interestingly, at the beginning, so the beginning of season one, you might kind of be thinking, is this actually going to work? How is he going to turn around this football team coming across like this? And what is really lovely over the course of the three seasons, at least that I've watched, is just how it shows, it really just what the research tells us, which is where you have that beautiful kind of compassion, which is really where he shows up most beautifully, that curiosity that you've talked about. So he comes with, why are people doing things, not kind of judgmentally, as one of the famous lines is. But I think that probably the two pieces that are most important are that there is psychological safety, so people trust him, and that people are held accountable. So it's not just being nice for nicer sake. It is, there is an absolute niceness there. There is a warmth there. There is a softness there. But there is an absolute commitment to performance and accountability as well. And I think that is that's the magic.
0: You referred to the famous line, it is be curious, not judgmental. How could adopting that mindset change the way we work with colleagues or even manage staff, if you're a manager listening?
2: Yes, two things. Yeah, so listening, first one that you just said there, if you're listening. So if I were to give people listening, actually not just managers and leaders, but anyone, two tips in terms of how we show up in the workplace, but actually how we show up in relationships and as a human being, listen more than we talk and ask questions. Ask genuine questions. And that's that curiosity piece. Rather than coming with the judgment around, I know what has happened here and I'm going to make up my own story about it, what if there was a different story? And Kim, you and I have talked about how we've been on this decade, on this planet a few decades now. You know, on Friday, I had three different instances where I had misjudged situations and I had formed stories about what had happened. And it was only because, we asked the questions, we unpacked what had happened. And I'm like, how can I still be in my mid-50s and still be doing this stuff? So, asking questions, not coming with a fully formed story. I think that's what Ted does so beautifully, is listening and asking questions and good questions.
0: And very good questions. Is it the difference between EQ and IQ?
2: Absolutely. I think that's so, we know that EQ is about emotional intelligence. Interestingly, the research actually shows us now that there's one step on from emotional intelligence, and that's social intelligence. So not just emotional intelligence, kind of reading the relationship between you and I, but social intelligence is taking that one step further, and again, beautifully links back to Ted, reading the room. What is it that this room is telling me? How do I build psychological safety? How do I build trust more generally? So that taking that on from one step from just you know, having a good understanding of what's going on between you and me, and more generally what's going on more broadly. So yeah, I mean, we can be the smart, and there are many, many, many examples of super, super, super smart and very rich people who do not have an ounce of either emotional intelligence or social intelligence. So again, we're seeing that all of these things have to come together. And I think what we're seeing is where you see leaders that have all of those things together, how enormously, enormously powerful they can be.
0: You offered a couple of tips earlier on in the conversation. One was to listen. If somebody is doing that on the way to work thinking, gee, I rule with an iron fist, I've got a bit of a sledgehammer approach to things, is there just one simple little thing they could do today to turn things around?
2: So aside from the listening and asking questions, the first thing that I say to the leaders that I coach is start paying attention. Start actually looking at how you show up and start paying attention to how people respond to you. You know, are people talking up or not? And if they're not talking up in meetings, perhaps because that iron fist has gone a bit too far and actually it's fear now. Do you want people to be scared of you? You know, we know that you don't get the best out of people. So a bit of you know, paying attention, seeing how people show up. And then if you really want to do things differently, look, there are so many ways that you can do things differently, and, you know, get some help. Talk to your manager, talk to someone that you trust, a mentor, talk to your EAP around how can I show up a little bit differently. So many different ways that you can. But I think that the starting point is always just pay attention to how people show up, and think about, if I showed up differently, might I be getting a better result? Because at the end of the day, this is not about being warm and fuzzy. This is about having organisations that perform to their best. And we just know, and this has been researched until the cows come home, we know that fear-based and iron fist-based leadership does not get the best out of an organisation, does not get the best out of a person.
0: Great chat to have, Tammy. And once you binge that fourth series of Ted Lasso, you'll be totally in love again. Yeah, we'll come back. Thank you so much, as always. Chat next month.
2: Thank you.
0: Workplace culture expert Tammy Tansley at 21 past 7. Oh, Sean from Newstead. Are workplaces really adopting this firm of leadership, or do they say they are, producing lots of documents, having lots of meetings, feeding into these ideas, but in reality, is this a veneer? Sorry, I slipped into my workplace. Maybe not others, said Sean. Look, it's being discussed at conferences around the world, the Ted Lasso effect. I can only lean into it and have the conversation. You can weigh in on anything you hear on the program, 0467 922 917, and no one likes a boss who rules with an iron fist. Oh, God, I hate those bosses. Or you can call 1300 3616 88. It really doesn't take a lot to be kind.
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0: I really do believe there are people that just get off on power. And I've been in the workforce a lot of years now, and you see it, and it's just a pet hate of mine. Yee! I can't say what I want to say, so let's move on. It is Rail Safety Week, and TasRail is reminding Tasmanians that rail safety is road safety. The rail operator says it's recorded an unacceptably high number of incidents during 25-26, with the potential to cause serious injury or loss of life. Now, TasRail is putting a particular focus on education. So how big is the problem? Let's ask Corey Summers, Risk and Compliance Principal with TasRail. Good morning to you, Corey.
6: Good morning, Kim. Thanks for having me.
0: It's a pleasure. Nothing worse than a shitty boss, right?
6: Absolutely.
0: So how many incidences have there been of, you know, we're talking about road safety alongside rail safety, and what are you seeing at the moment?
6: So we have seen a reduction on last year. So we've recorded 104 near misses this year compared to 137 last year, but we're still not ready to celebrate because that's still 104 people, families who were very, very close to having a catastrophic event that changes their lives.
0: And what are the most common mistakes people are making at crossings?
6: They're just not paying attention and stopping and giving way. So particularly at active crossings, the lights and bells are going. We're still seeing people go through those crossings thinking that they can beat the train. And our message is trains are deceptively quiet and travelling deceptively fast. And we just need everyone to adhere to the signage. It's there to warn you that there is a hazard. At passive crossings as well, the signs are there to say stop and look and then proceed. It's no different to any other road rule, and it's in place for everyone's safety.
0: Do people realise also, Corey, how hard it is for a train to stop quickly?
6: Look, I think that there is a little bit of a misconception. I think that as road users, we become used to the fact that if we do take a risk that an oncoming car can actually brake and stop and swerve. So it's almost like we're in this false sense of security that a train can do the same, but it absolutely cannot. They're up to a kilometre long and can take that long to stop as well after they've applied an emergency brake.
0: And what are you teaching young learner drivers that you think perhaps hasn't been emphasised in the past?
6: Yeah, absolutely. We're very excited about this. So we're working with the Road Safety Advisory Council on education through learner licences as a start. The TasRail has also started introducing this program of rail safety in with out-of-hours school care, particularly with the Thrive group at the moment. We had them come through our workshop and actually stand next to trains and appreciate how big they are and show them the right way to appreciate trains. So standing back and waving and being safe. And then they were given some education to take home to their parents, which was very well received, and we had a great time. It was a really good experience for everyone. So we're taking the approach that today's children are tomorrow's drivers and also tomorrow's train drivers. So we're doing what we can to instill those behaviours early.
0: Excellent. So there'll be plenty of stories that will pop up on this Rail Safety Week, right?
6: Absolutely, yeah. There's lots of different stories, and we've got some colouring in a gallery at our main office in Kings Meadows, showing the children appreciating rail safety and learning firsthand how important it is to stay safe around the rail, and then taking that home and making sure that their parents do the same, because ultimately, while they are young, their parents are the ones who are responsible for instilling that when they come up to a level crossing or when they're walking to school and making sure that they follow the rules.
0: Yeah, excellent. Thank you for your time and have a great week.
6: Wonderful. Thanks, Kim.
0: Thank you. That's Corey Summers, Risk and Compliance Principal with TasRail. We'll check in with Leon Compton next. This is Tracy Chapman on ABC Northern Tasmania. Good morning.

0: Tracy Chapman. Now, Sharon from Lady Baron heard Beyonce's cover of Jolene earlier. Says, shouldn't have bothered. That's certainly sorted out who's better to listen to. And Adrian from Burnie says, let's catch up and install road/rail boom gates and bring back commuter rail.
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0: Don't forget to weigh in on anything you hear on the program today. You might have a cracking boss that you want to give a shout out to. Just text 0467 922 917. Leon Compton, good morning.
3: What is a good boss day?
0: No, it's not good boss day. We've been talking with our workplace culture expert, Tammy Tansley. We do each month. And we're focusing on the Ted Lasso effect this morning.
3: Okay.
0: Have you watched Ted Lasso?
3: No, I haven't. I don't think I've got the streaming service that it's on. And so if you don't have the streaming service it's on, like we're so fragmented now. The ability of Ted Lasso to become globally famous is amazing because it's harder to do than ever before. But we don't have that streaming service.
0: Well, you would have read articles about what workplace experts are saying about his style of leadership. And it's all about trust and empathy and curiosity and just bringing out the best in others.
3: Oh, well, there you go.
0: You would love. And Sonny's saying you would love Ted.
3: Yeah, look, I think I would. And such is the nature of social media now that I've seen 85 million clips. The darts scene I've seen when their best player decides he doesn't want to go to training. I've seen that one a little bit.
0: Yes.
3: Some of the banter between him and the amazing woman that's become super famous.
0: Hannah Warrington.
3: Has become super famous. Also, is Beyonce okay, do we think? Like, she had her country music album a couple of years ago.
0: Yeah.
3: Do we think she's still got it? Like, can she still bring... Is Beyonce going to deliver another album like Taylor Swift that really dominates the charts and builds a world tour and... you know, captures cultural attention? Do you think she's still got that?
0: She just had that world tour that her daughter was part of, Blue Ivy.
3: Mm-hmm.
0: Didn't come to Australia, though.
3: Yeah,
0: really good question. I don't know either. I personally didn't like that country album. I'm a fan of Beyonce's, but didn't like it. And I don't think you can cover Jolene unless you're Miley Cyrus.
3: Yeah, I was going to say, unless you're Miley Cyrus. But I must say, on my best ever songs list, Crazy in Love is still right up there.
0: Yeah, it's awesome, isn't it?
3: Yeah, no, it's...
0: And Single Ladies, of course,
3: all the same. But again, like cultural moments, like your ability to get back there and climb that mountain again, really, really tricky. To be fair, I wouldn't mind another album from Jay-Z as well, but I'm not sure we'll see that. He's probably more on the producing side. Hey, coming up for you after 8:30 this morning, Parliament's back from the winter break. Kim, Parliament's back.
0: Parliament's back.
3: So the Premier said it's a no to providing updated costs for the stadium at Macquarie Point. We'll talk about that. We'll talk about some of the other issues that are occupying our politicians' minds. There was a really interesting story in the Merc today. One politician in the upper house is going to move a motion that will see speaking times limited in the upper house. So we'll talk about that and how that will improve Parliament, should it come to pass. And we'll talk to you. The head of public health in Tasmania, Dr. Mark Veitch, will be along. How prepared are we in terms of health for bird flu when it gets here? Mm-hmm. What, if any, are the issues for humans to think about? We've talked a lot about animals, birds as a starting point, and then crossover potentially into other animals. And what about for humans? That more on that after 8:30 as well.
0: And a message for you. OMG, I cannot believe Leon hasn't seen Lasso. He would love it.
3: You got it, yeah. Like we've got 85 streaming services at home, but not the one that Ted Lasso is on. So we'll just have to battle on without it.
0: Battle on without it. Thank you, Leon.
3: Thanks, mate.
0: Leon Compton on your radio statewide after 8:30 this morning. Coming up, having your doctor's appointment recorded by AI. That's after the news with Kelsey.
4: In this bulletin, the Tasmania Devils eye a top four finish in the VFL and new safety protocols in Antarctica following an incident in January. Good morning. This is ABC News coming to you from Launceston. I'm Kelsey Reid. The Greens have accused the Premier of snubbing his nose at the will of Parliament as the MPs return from the winter break today. State political reporter Josh Duggan has more.
2: The Macquarie Point Stadium was costed last year at $1.13 billion. Earlier this year, the government was ordered by the Parliament to produce a new cost estimate, due today as sittings resume. The Premier says there won't be a new estimate, concerned it could endanger the tender process currently running. Greens leader Rosalie Woodruff called it disgraceful.
5: The Premier is snubbing his nose at the will of Parliament.
2: She didn't outline what actions she may take in response to the deadline being missed.
4: Tonight's census will include new questions on gender and sexual orientation. Every 5 years, Australians take part in the survey designed to capture a snapshot of the nation. The data gathered will be used in years to come to inform decisions about service and infrastructure delivery. Dr. David Gruen from the Australian Bureau of Statistics says questions about gender and sexual orientation are being included for the first time.
6: Ultimately, it's up to the government to decide what topics are in the census, but those questions are important for a proportion of the population, but they are very sensitive questions. And so when we ask those questions, we have an option of prefer not to answer.
4: Internal government documents show that new safety protocols have been introduced following an accident that damaged a plane in Antarctica earlier this year. Antarctic reporter Jano Gibson has the details.
7: The January incident involved an airborne helicopter and a stationary Twin Otter ski plane. The chopper was carrying old fuel drums attached to a cable when a hook on the cable struck the plane's wing. No one was injured, but the accident caused damage to the wing. It took more than 2 weeks to repair. An investigation report released after a Freedom of Information request found no procedure or risk assessment was in place for that type of external load operation. Pilots are now required to maintain a minimum 10-metre separation for sling loads near other aircraft.
4: The Australian Antarctic Division says safety is its top priority and it's always looking to improve procedures. A key defender in the Tasmania Devils VFL side says the team finishing in the top four in their inaugural season would be unbelievable. The Devils are currently fifth on the ladder with one round of the home and away season remaining. Depending on this weekend's results, the team could finish as high as third or as low as ninth, with the top 10 making finals. Launceston player Archie Wilkinson told ABC Northern Tasmania excitement is building.
8: There's a lot of chatter amongst the group. Obviously, it's a pretty exciting proposition to potentially be playing in finals. From what I'm hearing, I think we're locked away in the top 10, so we'll get to play in a wild card no matter what. And then just depending on this week's result, we could squeeze into the top four and get a second chance.
4: A private hospital operator has confirmed it's considering a new hospital in Tasmania's north. Emily Smith has more.
9: Calvary Healthcare is investigating redeveloping its Sandhill residential aged care site in South Launceston to include a new hospital. A spokesperson says it's submitted a land use strategy for the site and is exploring submitting a rezoning application to council. It's understood the existing aged care facilities would be retained. The announcement is a relief to some healthcare advocates who are concerned by the ageing state of its two current facilities, particularly after it scrapped plans for a new $130 million hospital in 2024.
4: Also making news, a greyhound race in New South Wales named in solidarity with Tasmania's racing industry participants has seen a dog badly injured and stood down from racing for 2 months. More than 100 people have been killed in a 7.4 magnitude earthquake in Colombia, and the Reserve Bank is widely expected to keep interest rates on hold at 4.35% today. To Tasmania's weather. There's a strong wind warning for most of the state's coastal waters. For the state today, isolated showers about the west, increasing and extending to the north late. Fine elsewhere. Patchy morning fog in the north, west to southwesterly winds, tending northwesterly during the afternoon. In the population centres, Burnie and Devonport 14 and Launceston and Hobart 15. 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
0: Are you watching Ted Lasso, Kelsey?
4: Of course.
0: Yes! Can you believe that Leon hasn't seen it?
4: It's unbelievable. I think he needs to get rid of Netflix or whatever and get on board.
0: Get on board. Thank you. Have a great day.
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0: Okay, from Ted Lasso to Beyonce, this listener is not a fan of the country album. Not a fan of the Dolly Parton cover, Jolene. Not a fan of the Beatles' Blackbird cover either. Makes my ears bleed. Give me Dolly Parton's version of Jolene anytime. Stretch in Launceston. You can send a message this morning, weigh in on anything you hear on the program. 0467 922 917 is the number to call. To text, sorry. Maggie has. I will say what you want to say. Bosses like that are control freaks and wankers. The best boss I ever had gave me his book of rules and told me if you don't like them, don't take the job. Fairest person I've ever worked for. Have you been to the doctor and had your consultation recorded? It can be really handy if you're tagging along with an older relative and need to share the information with family. But how accurate are they? And is it a breach of privacy? That conversation next.

0: That is Eagle Eye Cherry on ABC Northern Tasmania. If you'd like to give a shout out to a great boss, send me a text on 0467 922 917. Phantom says, my last boss when I retired at 71 was a 32-year-old Polish lady. She's since moved to Sweden and she contacted me recently and asked if she could use me as a referee for a university job that she was seeking. It was a no-brainer yes answer. Thanks for that text, Phantom.
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0: More than 40% of Australian doctors are now using AI scribes to record consultations and generate medical notes. Now, supporters say the technology is reducing burnout, giving doctors more time to focus on patients. But critics warn there are serious questions about privacy, accuracy, and who has access to our most sensitive information. Dr. Andrew Cullen is a Senior Research Fellow at the University of Melbourne and joins us to discuss. Good morning.
2: Good morning.
0: My stepfather died a few months ago, and we were going to various doctor's appointments with him and then trying to share
1: Northern Tasmania.
0: More than 40% of Australian doctors are now using AI scribes to record consultations and generate medical notes. Now, supporters say the technology is reducing burnout, giving doctors more time to focus on patients. But critics warn there are serious questions about privacy, accuracy, and who has access to our most sensitive information.

0: application and could record the consultation and then be able to email it to us to share with siblings. I found that really handy. Do you think that's good use of it?
1: Realistically, there are some definite benefits to AI Scribes. If we can have this kind of information that would otherwise be very difficult to get access to and be able to share it around, that's a great use, as long as it's accurate. And the real concern with AI Scribes is what would happen if you were emailing around medical notes that weren't actually correct, so that the rest of your family might not have been getting the same information that you were getting, and there might be then confusion among the family regarding what the actual state of your family member's medical crisis was.
0: How could it not be accurate, though, if it's transcribing what the GP is saying?
1: As much as AI systems, like when we work with them, they feel like magic, they do make a lot of mistakes. And in fact, studies of AI scribes have shown that up to 20% of conversations recorded end up with major mistakes. And so these can be things where there's fundamentally different medical information that's conveyed. This can sometimes come from the fact that just the AI doesn't hear perfectly. And sometimes it's because the AI actually hallucinates or makes up facts that it thinks might have happened in the conversation but didn't actually take place.
0: Yeah, that's fascinating. AI hallucinating. What's an example of that?
1: So a really extreme example would be I was talking to somebody who'd been kind of building one of these AI scribe platforms, and they'd passed some medical notes into it about a patient who'd had long-term lung complications from smoking. And the AI model came back and recorded that the patient had been counselled not to go into house fires because they were bad for their lungs.
0: That's crazy. Shouldn't that transcription have been checked, though?
1: The responsibility is on the doctors, really, to check these, and they really should be. But we all know that doctors are very busy, they're very overworked, and they're very burnt out at the moment as well, which really makes it difficult for doctors to properly go over notes and really make sure that what's contained within them is accurate.
0: So as patients, Andrew, what should we be asking before agreeing to an AI scribe during our appointment? And can we simply say no, I don't want it recorded?
1: You can definitely say no. Doctors worked perfectly fine before AI scribes came into existence. Your doctor's visits worked then, and they will still continue to work. So if you say you don't feel like an AI scribe, it's totally fine.
0: And
1: if
0: once
1: you are,
0: if
1: you do want to use an AI scribe or you don't mind it, it's still worth checking in with your doctor to understand, or to check if they understand where your private medical information is going. Is it being dealt with by an Australian company? Is the data being held in Australia? What is happening with your medical information? These are all important questions that unfortunately most doctors aren't equipped to answer, but they're things that are worth thinking about and having a dialogue about if you want to potentially have an AI scribe recording these chats.
0: And there's a level of irony there, isn't it, that with supporters saying this technology reduces burnout, gives doctors more time to focus on patients, but if AI is hallucinating and the doctors don't have time to look at the transcription, then what's the point of it at all?
1: Exactly. And it gets really bad if you think about what happens when you go back to the doctor. Because usually when you go to the doctor for like a second or a third consultation, they'll check back over their earlier notes. But if they can't trust those earlier notes because there's a risk of an AI hallucination in them, the doctor will potentially have to start re-examining you from scratch. So for any time they might save using the AI scribe once, might cost them down the road as they come back to try and refer to the notes again.
0: Ah, so that particular GP or that example you gave us. So last time you were here, we advised you to avoid house fires.
1: Exactly. And suddenly the GP is going, hang on, this really doesn't sound like me. Maybe I need to think about what actually happened in that first visit and start things from scratch again.
0: Food for thought. I mean, we all know voice to text or even predictive text is fraught with danger. So yeah, maybe we're not entirely ready for AI scribes.
1: Exactly. Like, think about predictive text on complex medical language on your most sensitive bits of personal information. Like, there's a lot to go wrong in that space, and it's really important that we're confident in how these AI systems are handling our medical data and what they're kind of producing.
0: Thanks for the conversation, Andrew.
1: Thank you so much.
0: Dr. Andrew Cullen, Senior Research Fellow at the University of Melbourne, and South Australia has just announced a Royal Commission into AI. It is 12 to 8. I wonder if you've ever played or watched wheelchair basketball. It's heading to Westbury this weekend, and women and girls of all abilities are being encouraged to get on the court and give it a go. We'll find out why you don't need any experience or even your own equipment to take part next.
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0: National emergency declared as a massive earthquake strikes Western Colombia. Hundreds of buildings have collapsed, with rescuers desperately searching for survivors. The corporate regulator puts car insurance companies on notice for raising their premiums above inflation. And he helped save lives during the Bondi terror attack, yet he's facing a fight to stay in Australia.
1: I don't know how the department might look at it. That uncertainty is always there. I don't know anyone who wouldn't love to stay in Australia. I have absolutely fallen in love with this country.
0: I hope you'll join me for those stories coming up soon on AM.
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4: Thanks for your text, Ross. Following from that interview, AI sounds like a lot of BS to me. And this listener, why can't we just ask the doc? Can we record what he wants to tell us? It is 10 to 8. Paraquad Tasmania is bringing its Her Path to Play wheelchair basketball program to Westbury on Saturday. It's a chance for women and girls with a range of abilities to try the sport, meet others and build confidence in an inclusive environment. Catherine Reid is the Northern Support Officer from Paraquad Tasmania. Good morning to you.
5: Good morning, Kim. Thank you for having me.
4: Oh, it's a pleasure. I've actually played wheelchair basketball. Flukishly, I scored a couple of goals. Explain to those who may not have played it or watched it how it works.
5: So wheelchair basketball is similar to able-bodied basketball in a lot of ways, but it welcomes people with a wide range of physical disabilities. So we have people with spinal cord injuries and amputation, like you might expect, but there's also a whole other range of conditions that are eligible. So cerebral palsy is one, limb difference, leg length difference, and eligibility is based on Basketball Australia's classification categories, which can also include impaired muscle power, impaired range of movement. So if you have restricted movement in your hips or knees, that can also potentially classify you for wheelchair basketball. So there's a whole range of people who actually can come along and play, even if they don't use a wheelchair all the time or at all, who may not even realise that they classify to play wheelchair basketball. And it's heaps of fun and a great way to be involved in a team sport if you can't run and jump and play football or basketball along with your other friends and family.
4: So no experience needed. What can we expect when we arrive at Westbury Saturday, and where exactly?
5: So we're playing at the Westbury Sports Centre in Franklin Street. We have wheelchairs. We would actually love to see some new people who haven't been and done any wheelchair basketball before. I kind of already have contact with all of the people in the north of Tassie, especially the women and girls who've already been playing or showed an interest in playing. I've kind of been taking note over the last 2 years and really wanting to get this event together. So I'm hoping that we can get some new people who haven't been to play before, who haven't realised that it's an option for them.
4: And we have
5: basketball chairs as well. So we provide all the equipment. I am a qualified wheelchair basketball coach, as well as being a player myself. So I have a fairly wide range of experience these days, and we have a lot of range of experience in our players, and we would love to see some new people.
4: Do players need to sign up or just turn up?
5: So we have a link on our Facebook page via Humanitics. Ideally, it would be great if they can register before, but if they haven't, I'm not going to turn them away on the day.
4: Apologies, did I miss the location?
5: Yes, we're at the Westbury Sports Centre in Franklin Street in Westbury.
4: Excellent. And the Facebook page is?
5: Paraquad Tasmania.
4: Excellent. Thank you, Catherine. Do you know Tewksbury Dave, by the way?
5: Good morning, Dave. Yes.
4: he sent a text to say, go, Catherine.
5: He tends to do that every time I'm on the radio. This is the first of a series of events. We're also going to have one in Hobart next month, and we'll have one up in Devonport in October. So please, if you're in those areas and can't make it to Westbury this weekend, keep an eye out and we will be coming to visit you soon.
4: Catherine Reid from Paraquad Tasmania there. It is 6 to 8. Beyonce's cover of Jolene was raw, effluent and belongs at Tea Tree Bend, says Tony. And why are we talking about Beyonce, says Tim from Perth, when Madonna's just released a single featuring our very own Kylie? This is Love Sensation with Madonna and Kylie. It'll take us up to the 8 o'clock news. Tim says these girls are unstoppable. Pop legends, he calls them.

0: Kylie Minogue. Love Sensation is the name of that song. This listener says, wasn't expecting the 6 minute dance remix. Love your work, Kim. What did you make of it? Thanks for your company this morning, your texts and your phone calls. Thanks to Sunnywood for producing. Have a cracking Tuesday. I'll see you tomorrow morning from 5:30. It's 8 o'clock. Time for the news.
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2: 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The federal fuel excise relief has come off.
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4: Good morning, Ailey Ward with ABC News. Colombia's president has declared a state of emergency after a powerful earthquake shook the country, leaving more than 100 dead and dozens more injured. William Howard Evans reports.
5: The magnitude 7.4 quake has struck just days after Abelardo de la Espriella was sworn in as president, thrusting the new administration into its first major crisis. The epicentre of the quake was the Chocó region, but shaking was felt right across the country as well as in neighbouring Venezuela, Ecuador and Panama. Numerous buildings have collapsed and rescue efforts are underway to try to free those who are trapped beneath rubble. The disaster has occurred less than 2 months after twin quakes devastated parts of Venezuela, killing more than 6,000 people.
4: Locally, and the Greens have accused the Premier of snubbing his nose at the will of the Parliament as MPs return from the winter break today. Here's state political reporter Josh Duggan.
6: The Macquarie Point Stadium was costed last year at $1.13 billion. Earlier this year, the government was ordered by the Parliament to produce a new cost estimate, due today as sittings resume. The Premier says there won't be a new estimate, concerned it could endanger the tender process currently running. Greens leader Rosalie Woodruff called it disgraceful.
7: The Premier is snubbing his nose at the will of Parliament.
6: She didn't outline what actions she may take in response to the deadline being missed.
4: The federal government is continuing discussions with the opposition about gambling reforms as Parliament resumes after the winter break. There have been growing calls for a total ban on inducements, which encourage punters to bet by offering incentives like cashback offers. Prime Minister Anthony Albanese has indicated the government will address inducements, but it's unlikely a full ban will be implemented. Independent MP Kate Chaney says she's disappointed in how the government has approached the reforms.
8: And I think Australians should be able to expect that policy is informed by evidence. And what we're seeing is a reform package that is ignoring the evidence that partial bans just don't work.
4: A number of greyhounds across Australia have been injured during races held in support of Tasmania's embattled greyhound industry. The latest incident was on Sunday, as Jessica Moran explains.
9: Race 2, August 9, in the regional New South Wales town of Temora. Greyhound Manila Shelby falls early in the race and slams into the metal side barrier, then struggles to get up and hobbles towards the finish. The 5-year-old fractures her shoulder blade and injures her tricep. She stood down from racing for 2 months. The race is called We Stand With Tasmania and is one of many across the country with the same name where greyhounds have fallen or been injured. The race name has been adopted as a slogan to show support to Tasmania's racing participants. The Tasmanian government wants to phase out the sport by 2029, following continued animal welfare concerns.
4: Greyhound Racing New South Wales has been contacted for comment. The Reserve Bank is widely expected to leave interest rates on hold at 4.35% today. The central bank has already lifted the cash rate 3 times this year, but kept it steady at the last meeting in June. Most economists say a slight fall in inflation as well as a softening of the job market give the RBA reason to keep the cash rate steady. However, Governor Michelle Bullock has refused to rule out further hikes as inflation remains above its 2 to 3% target band. Tonight's census will

0: include new questions on gender and sexual orientation. Every 5 years, Australians take part in the survey designed to capture a snapshot of the nation. The data gathered will be used in years to come to inform decisions about service and infrastructure delivery. The Australian Bureau of Statistics says questions about gender and sexual orientation are being included in the census for the first time. Entry-level ticket prices for AFL finals games will remain the same for an 11th straight year. The cheapest tickets for wildcard, qualifying, elimination and semi-finals will stay at $35. The cheapest preliminary final tickets will also stay the same at $65, but entry-level grand final tickets will rise by up to $21. To the weather, there's a strong wind warning for most of the state's coastal waters. Statewide, isolated showers about the west increasing and extending to the north late, fine elsewhere. Showers increasing, a top of 14 for Burnie. Devonport, a late shower or two, a top of 14. Launceston, morning fog, a possible shower, a top of 15. And for Hobart, cloudy, also expecting a maximum of 15 degrees. 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
1: Good morning. Welcome to AM. I'm Melissa Clark in Canberra, coming to you from Ngunnawal country and acknowledging other custodians. On today's program, privacy warnings as police in WA begin a mass trial of AI-driven facial recognition technology. And he helped save lives during the Bondi Beach terror attack. Now he's trying to stay in Australia.
2: I don't know how the department might look at it. That uncertainty is always there. I don't know anyone who wouldn't love to stay in Australia. I have absolutely fallen in love with this country.
1: But first, the death toll is climbing in Colombia after a powerful 7.4 magnitude earthquake ripped through the country's west. More than 100 people have been killed and many more injured, with search and rescue efforts underway for people trapped under collapsed buildings. Stephanie Smale reports.
3: The powerful earthquake shook American expat Mark Erickson awake in the city of Cali in Colombia's west. He and his wife tried to get their teenage children out of the house but couldn't.
4: None of us could get out because we just couldn't stand up. We had to just hold the wall. I've never felt anything like that. Even the earthquakes in California, we were at least able to walk outside of the house, but we couldn't even walk out of the house. So that was scary.
3: Cali is one of four cities that have been ravaged by the quake. Mark Erickson says he grew up with earthquakes, but it's the worst he's experienced. He says a three-story apartment block near his home has completely collapsed.
4: There had to be some fatalities because there's just no way. At 7:30 in the morning, people are probably still asleep or just getting up.
3: Where is the search and rescue effort at in your neighborhood?
4: It was mostly up to the people on the street who were setting up a bucket brigade to try and get through the debris and try to see if there was any survivors. Because I'm sure that the rescue people were just so inundated with stuff all across the city.
3: What else has been happening in your community since the earthquake hit? What can you see on the street?
4: Everybody's kind of coming together. The store, they had to let people in one at a time because it was just overwhelmed because there's no water and now there's no gas. But it's going to be a while before we recover from this.
5: Dios mío.
3: The death toll is rising, particularly in the city of Pereira, in Colombia's coffee-growing region. It's the first test for Colombia's newly elected president, Abelardo de la Espriella, who has declared a national disaster.
6: No están solos.
7: You are not alone. Colombia has a president who cares deeply about its people and will do everything in his power to help you during the most difficult times. Stand firm for the homeland.
3: Australian expat Lisa Richards also lives in the city of Cali.
8: It was really strong. It was really strong.
3: What could you hear as it was happening?
8: So I could hear trees moving, and then I could hear people, like my neighbours were screaming, you know, car alarms were going off, roofs were like aching, you know, that sound of like an aching roof. It was just a lot of noise and then it stopped.
3: She says blood donation clinics are full as people try to help in any way they can, and the search effort is ramping up.
8: People are rushing to where the collapsed buildings were because obviously they're trying to, you know, dig people out of the rubble. People are like posting on Instagram, please come and help, bring gloves, bring tapabocas, which are like face masks, bring water to try and just, I mean, everyone's hands on deck.
3: The Colombian Geological Service has confirmed it's the country's strongest earthquake in the last decade.

0: Stephanie Smale reporting there. And DFAT is urging any Australians affected by the earthquake to contact the embassy in Bogota or for their families to call the Consular Emergency Centre, which can be reached on 1300 555 135. You're listening to AM, where it's 9 minutes past eight. The Reserve Bank will make a decision today on whether to keep interest rates steady or put them on hold. Markets expect rates will be kept at 4.35% despite inflation remaining well above the target range. As households factor in rising prices to their budgets, regulators are keeping an eye out too. Corporate regulator ASIC has put car insurance companies on notice for failing to explain why premiums are rising so much. Catherine Gregory reports.
1: Brisbane man Elio was shocked to get his latest car insurance bill, which had jumped 40% on the year before. So he gave the insurer, one of the main players, a call.
2: To try and understand why the premium was so much higher, considering there was no claims or incidences throughout my whole history with them. And they gave me a fairly general response around the conditions of insurance at the moment.
1: Not satisfied with the response, Elio took the matter further.
2: I spoke to them. We discussed that they looked back at my personal situation and the tenure that I've been with them, and they were able to offer me a reduced amount similar to the previous year, which shocked me that they were able to reduce it so much. We didn't change too much. They were trying to tweak it.
1: In the end, Elio switched insurers and ended up with a much cheaper premium.
2: I saved myself 30, 40%.
1: Elio's experience is increasingly common, according to the financial services regulator, ASIC, which looked at the renewable notices of five major insurers. ASIC Commissioner Alan Kirkland says in the 2024-25 financial year, premiums rose 8%, and between 2019 to 2024, it rose 42%, both of which are well above inflation.
3: It's not surprising then that consumers are unhappy, they're complaining, and they want to understand more about the reasons for those significant premium increases.
1: In a statement, the Insurance Council of Australia says premiums are under pressure due to extreme weather event costs, taxes, and rising vehicle repair fees. But Commissioner Kirkland says this isn't being communicated well to customers. And when customers do make complaints, about 30% end up getting a lower price.
3: Shows that the price that you are offered may not be the lowest price that you could pay. This also shows that loyalty doesn't pay.
1: Sarah Orr from consumer comparison platform Compare the Market says premiums have jumped 10% in the last 12 months for new quotes too.
4: Profit is definitely one of the factors here. It's reasonable to expect maybe some increases, but I think some of the increases we see are upwards of 20% on a premium year on year, and no one's made a claim. And that's really just absurd.
1: Commissioner Kirkland is determined the industry lift its game by being more transparent and fairer with explaining premiums to consumers.
3: And in a way that allows people to decide whether they should push back on those prices or shop around, because if people don't do that, then we end up with far too many people paying more than they could or should for their insurance.
1: The Insurance Council welcomes this and says it's looking at ways to explain premiums more clearly to customers. In a statement, the Assistant Treasurer and Minister for Financial Services, Daniel Molino, also says recent budget funding is helping to make this happen.
0: That report by Catherine Gregory and Amelia Turzan. West Australian police have scanned more than 100,000 faces in a trial of live AI facial recognition technology. In the first week of the trial, officers made more than a dozen arrests, but there was also a false match. Privacy and Indigenous advocates say police failed to properly consult before switching it on, and they question whether current privacy laws are sufficient. National AI reporter Cam Wilson.
5: Walk through a busy crowd in Perth or Fremantle, and a camera mounted on a police van can now scan your face and run it through a watchlist database in real time. WA Police's Paul Gelmy described the pilot in a promotional video.
6: We have an A-frame sign here, which warns people that they're approaching an area which will be recorded by the live facial recognition cameras.
5: In the first week, WA Police says it scanned more than 130,000 faces, generating 33 alerts and making 18 arrests. The database includes images of people wanted for serious crimes, who have arrest warrants against them, and missing people. One person was wrongly flagged. Melbourne Law School Associate Professor Jake Goldenfein says mistakes have not historically affected everyone equally.
7: Historically, these systems have performed

0: found worth for people of colour and for women.
1: But police say the system alone cannot identify or arrest someone, and non-matching images are immediately deleted. It adds that the system was tested in the UK and found no significant difference in false positives by gender or ethnicity when the system was used under ideal conditions. But in that test, the ethnicity analysis focused on volunteers grouped as Asian, Black or White, not First Nations Australians. WA Police did not answer whether it had tested the technology against First Nation faces. Its own privacy assessment ticked no when asked whether the trial was likely to especially affect Aboriginal people. Here's Noongar human rights lawyer Hannah McGlade.
2: Clearly we know about the overrepresentation of Aboriginal people, so how could that be justified?
1: The human rights law expert said WA Police needed to be more transparent about who it had chosen to put on its watch list and why.
2: Should this sort of technology be used for people who have engaged in minor offending? Now, if people are a risk to the public, there might be other arguments in favour of it or you know, more surveillance. But here, we just don't know.
1: WA Police says it contacted the Aboriginal Legal Service about the trial. The service says a request for a 20-minute discussion arrived 2 days before the launch. The state's privacy regulator was briefed and invited to a demonstration, but says police did not meaningfully consult it. Privacy expert John Payne says the bigger problem is the law.
3: Grants extraordinary powers with limited oversight to a police agency to do incredibly invasive things.
1: WA Police declined an interview but said that the trial will assess if the technology has a disproportionate impact on an ethnicity or group. Other state police forces are watching closely.
4: Cam Wilson and Andy Burns with that report. Voluntary assisted dying, or VAD, is legal in most of the country, but access depends in part on where you live. Patients in rural and remote areas can face long journeys to see VAD doctors, and some become too unwell before they can complete the process. Advocates say telehealth could help, but a federal law is standing in the way. Here's National Regional Health reporter Lucy Barber.
5: Sandra Serentu is preparing to die tomorrow. She was recently diagnosed with an aggressive lung cancer, and she wants to end her life with voluntary assisted dying, known as VAD.
6: I'm very grateful for it. However, it makes me sad to know that there are people out there who can't, and their time is ticking. And, you know, they have to suffer, and it's cruel.
5: It took 3.5 weeks for Ms. Serentu, who lives in Adelaide, to be approved for VAD. Patients have to attend face-to-face medical appointments to ensure they're eligible and able to make their own decisions. That process can take longer for people in rural, regional and remote areas because doctors are in short supply.
6: And then for those people to travel hours to possibly see a doctor and get the chance for that is just horrific.
5: Advocates say telehealth provides a solution. State laws allow the use of telehealth for some discussions about VAD, but a provision in the Commonwealth Criminal Code intended to outlaw the use of carriage services to incite suicide means doctors can't use phone, video or email when discussing VAD with patients.
7: So in the last fortnight, I've covered about 3,000 kilometres across the state for voluntary assisted dying.
5: Dr. Scott Lewis flies his own plane to rural and remote communities across South Australia to provide VAD care. He says he's seeing 2 new VAD patients each week, and some people have died waiting to be approved.
7: It does give us a sense of failure, I guess.
5: Federal Independent Kate Chaney will today push for debate on a bill to allow telehealth as part of voluntary assisted dying care. Labor is expected to block the move, despite growing support for reform within its own ranks. Prime Minister Anthony Albanese says face-to-face consultations are an important protection for vulnerable patients. Sydney University health law expert Dr. Christopher Rudge believes states have rigorous protections that would not be weakened by telehealth, but he acknowledges the PM's concerns.
8: My understanding is that the telehealth communications would occur at an early stage of the process, but that at some stage the witnessing and other processes would presumably need to occur in an environment where doctors are present.
5: For Sandra Serentu, it's simply an issue of equity. And in her final hours, she's pleading with the government to act.
6: Please change these laws, make it fair and available for everyone, despite where they are living. That will be my message.
4: That's cancer patient Sandra Serentu ending Lucy Barber's report. The reach and complexity of Russia's war with Ukraine continues to grow. Ukraine has launched another drone strike deep inside Russia. 13 people were killed, making it one of the deadliest since the war began. Ukraine isn't alone in stretching the boundaries of the conflict. Russia is drawing on resources from North Korea. More soldiers and more missiles from Pyongyang are being brought into the conflict. North Asia correspondent Natalie Whiting has more.
9: A Ukrainian village mourns a family killed in a Russian missile strike. Weeping as five coffins arrive for a funeral, soft toys are placed on the lids of two of them. The country's president, Volodymyr Zelensky, says the missile that killed them came from North Korea. Everything will be verified, he says, but as of now, it is a North Korean ballistic missile. According to Kyiv, it was the first time in almost a year that a North Korean missile had been fired, suggesting Russia may have received fresh stocks at a time when Ukraine's air defences are under strain. Ukrainian military intelligence said a missile unit from North Korea, potentially armed with 120 ballistic missiles, had been deployed. In a video posted to social media after the attack at the end of July, Mr. Zelensky says Russia is using the Hermit Kingdom to extend the war. The alliance between the Moscow scumbags and the deranged regime in North Korea exists for the sake of missiles, North Korean troops on our borders here in Europe and killing our Ukrainian children, he says. And more North Korean ammunition and troops could be on the way. Volodymyr Zelensky now says a decision has been made for between 30 and 50,000 North Korean troops to be deployed. Dr. Go Myung-hyun from the Institute of National Security Strategy says the deployment is yet to be confirmed by a secondary source, and so it should be treated with caution until that happens.
10: North Koreans deploying that many soldiers at this juncture indicates a major escalation, and that would merit a response by the countries, not just in Europe, but also in countries neighboring North Korea. Means South Korea, Japan, and other countries as well.
9: At the end of 2024, Pyongyang sent an estimated 14,000 soldiers to Russia. If it does send more, Dr. Go says it will be getting something in return.
10: Last time North Korea deployed soldiers to Russia, we believe that led to the transfer of some critical technologies from Russia to North Korea.
9: This time, he suspects it could receive weapon components or military technology. Next week, the United States will be conducting major joint military drills with South Korea, with a focus on responding to North Korea's evolving capabilities, acknowledging its forces are bringing lessons from the war in Ukraine home to the peninsula. This is Natalie Whiting, reporting for AM.
4: In the vital shipping route of the South China Sea, a high-stakes contest is playing out between the Philippines and China. In recent years, there's been a surge of Chinese Coast Guard ships into the Philippines' exclusive economic zone, putting the two countries in direct confrontation. Southeast Asia correspondent Tim Swanston reports from an island in the South China Sea controlled by the Philippines.
11: Filipino fisherman Joseph is showing us around on his traditional fishing boat. We're surrounded by vibrant blue waters near the shoreline of Pagasa Island in the South China Sea. Nearby are Chinese ships, its coast guard and navy. We're worried because we're not familiar with China, especially their large ships, Joseph tells me. As we're talking, there's noise from above. A Chinese helicopter is circling overhead. If China decides to attack Pagasa, it would only take a single shot and would be sunk immediately, Joseph says. Pagasa, known internationally as Thitu Island, has been in the Philippines' hands since the 1970s. It's in the Spratly Islands, which are also partly claimed by Taiwan, Vietnam, Malaysia and Brunei. But it's China and the Philippines that have been in the most intense competition. In recent years, China and the Philippines have repeatedly had confrontations at sea within the Philippines' exclusive economic zone, or EEZ. Under international maritime law, the Philippines has a

0: 370-kilometre EEZ that stretches from the Philippines coastline into the South China Sea. But China claims almost all of this territory inside a boundary known as its Nine Dash Line. A decade ago, a tribunal in The Hague threw that claim out, but China ignored the ruling, describing it as illegal, null and void. Philippines Defence Secretary Gilberto Teodoro says that China's claims and behaviour are the biggest traditional security threat that his country faces.
1: The world knows that it is illegally occupying areas which it has no right to occupy, not only in the Philippine domain, but also in the high seas. Its Nine Dash Line is the biggest threat to regional stability and peace.
0: Foreign correspondent travelled to Pagasa, sailing through the South China Sea for 6 days. 12 hours after leaving Manila, the ship we were on was tailed by China Coast Guard. More Coast Guard ships ended up shadowing too over the course of the voyage. China is accused of grey zone tactics in this region, applying pressure to the Philippines, but deliberately falling short of actions that would start a war. Former Rear Admiral Rommel Ong was on board the ship we travelled on.
2: Well, you have to look at China's gray zone approach as a coercive tactic. It's a manifestation of both economic and psychological warfare.
0: A fifth of global trade goes through the South China Sea, and Rommel Ong says that China is after control of this critical waterway, describing it as somewhat like the Strait of Hormuz. There are enormous deposits of oil and gas here too that remain untapped. Victor Gao, a former Chinese diplomat, says that China is justified in its tactics.
3: China will defend every inch of land which belongs to China. Therefore, go back to where you belong to and you will be absolutely safe.
0: This is Tim Swanston in the South China Sea reporting for AM.
4: And you can see more of Tim's story on Foreign Correspondent tonight on ABC TV at 8 p.m. or anytime on iView. Back home, and during last year's terrorist attack at Bondi Beach, many people rushed to the aid of victims, despite risks to their own safety. Among them was Abdullah Ashraf, an international student who tended to the injured. In the months since, his student visa expired while he was on mental health leave to cope with the trauma. But he's trying to stay in the country to finish his degree and hoping to settle here permanently, as Sean Tarrick-Goodwin reports.
5: Abdullah Ashraf was driving a rideshare car when he heard gunshots at Bondi Beach.
6: I think a cop shot.
5: That's when an instinct kicked in.
6: I just thought about helping people. I didn't think about anything else.
5: He helped an injured police officer and then cared for a young mother after getting her children to safety.
6: I made sure that they're behind the car, so even if they're bullets flying around, at least they're safe. And I attended to the mother, made sure she was conscious and started putting pressure on her wounds.
5: Abdullah continued to help others who'd been injured, including 27-year-old Dan El-Khayyam.
6: I did look in his eyes, but I couldn't locate his wound or where it was, and he just passed away. And
5: on the night, after hours of helping, he spoke with the ABC.
7: I think I'm still in shock, haven't processed it yet. So once I process it, I think that's when I'll understand fully.
5: In the months after, the trauma has weighed on the 27-year-old. On his doctor's recommendation, the University of New South Wales granted him compassionate leave from his studies. In that time, his student visa lapsed. Now his future hangs in the balance, having applied for a new visa to finish his law degree.
6: I don't know how the department might look at it or how the case officer might look at it, and that uncertainty is always there.
5: Two heroes in the Bondi Junction stabbing attack were granted permanent residency as a reward for their acts of bravery. Another two people who helped victims at Bondi Beach have also been granted permanent visas.
8: Would you like to stay in Australia long term?
6: I don't know anyone who wouldn't love to stay in Australia. I have absolutely fallen in love with this country.
9: The Minister for Immigration or the Minister for Home Affairs is vested with godlike powers to either cancel visas or to grant permanent residence.
5: Professor Mary Crock is a public law expert at the University of Sydney. She says Abdullah has a good case for being granted permanent residency or even citizenship.
9: Oh, absolutely. This is exactly the type of case where the minister has intervened in the past. I think that if you're going to give a minister great powers, then that power should be allowed to be exercised in benevolent circumstances.
5: Home Affairs Minister Tony Burke has been contacted for comment. For Abdullah, the fallout from the incident has had a profound impact, particularly given his Muslim faith.
6: And we already know that anti-Semitism exists in the society. Islamophobia exists in the society. How I look at all of that is we can't let the ideology of hatred consume us. When you let hatred consume you, we become the worst version of ourselves, become the worst of humanity, and we do despicable things.
4: International student Abdullah Ashraf, ending that report by Sean Tarrant-Goodwin. In finance, Wall Street stocks have ended lower amid ongoing uncertainty about the global oil trade. That's also seen oil prices rise, Brent crude trading at $87.50 US a barrel, and the Aussie dollar's lower, buying 70.5 US cents. That's AM for today. I'm Melissa Clark. It's 8:30.
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12: Oh, well, happy Census Day. If you filled out the census already, was there a question where you thought, I wonder how I compare to the rest of the country? Parliament's back from the winter break. How functional is Parliament going to be when it returns today? The Premier has said no to updating the cost of the stadium in spite of a Parliament request to do so. So there's that. There's also going to be scrutiny of Labor leader Josh Willey's performance this week and for this series of sittings. And also that question, to what extent will the crossbench tail wag the government dog? So there's all of that. We'll talk about it with Christy Johnston, Member for Clark, Independent, in just a moment. Coming up, also, in fact, first up this morning, bird flu's coming. What are the risks to humans? We've talked a lot about how, as a state, we're preparing in a biosecurity sense. We've talked a lot about the number to call if you see a sick or struggling bird. And what about the risks to humans? How significant are those risks? And as we discussed yesterday, are we ready? That's coming up with Dr. Mark Veitch, the head of public health in Tasmania, this half hour. Forecast for today, isolated showers about the west. That'll increase and extend to the north late. Fine elsewhere. And, of course, fog. Fog in the north. Winds shifting around, tending northwesterly through the afternoon. That's what we can see. We'll have a squizzy traffic in a moment. Let's get off to news headlines, though. At 28 to 9, Ellie Ward's in the newsroom. Ellie, good morning.
13: Good morning, Leon. Politicians in Canberra and Tasmania return to Parliament today after the winter break. And locally, as you mentioned, a fight over costings for the Macquarie Point Stadium is expected, with the Premier set to defy an order from Parliament to provide a new cost estimate for the build. And negotiations are still underway between Labor and the Coalition as the federal government tries to strike a deal over its proposed gambling advertising reforms. The legislation's faced criticism from the opposition and the Greens amid concerns it doesn't go far enough to deal with inducements offered by betting companies to entice punters. Colombia's president has declared a state of emergency after a powerful earthquake shook the country, leaving more than 100 dead and dozens more injured. New South Wales Premier Chris Minns says it's vital Air Services Australia starts training as many air traffic controllers as soon as possible, with Sydney's second international airport preparing for passenger flights. Air safety investigators are looking at whether staff shortages have played a role in two near misses in a fortnight at Sydney Airport. And in Victoria, the ABC's been told multiple cars have been forced to pull over due to damage from potholes on the Calder Freeway this morning. It follows chaos yesterday in Gippsland after up to 30 vehicles were damaged by a pothole on the Princes Freeway. More news at 9.
12: Yeah, hello to everyone listening to us driving the Bass Highway this morning, which, as you know, when rains come, heavy rains come, can get really potholed. But I've got to say, driving Victorian roads is something else at the moment. We know their budget's struggling. Their roads are not that great, and not that great by comparison with Tasmania's in parts as well. Feel free to get in touch. 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
10: Traffic.
12: Oh, a listener says a big power outage in Launceston this morning. Thank you for that. Roads. Look, I'm looking at Launceston right now. Looking good. Devonport, looking good. Burnie, looking good. And for Hobart, bits and pieces, just traffic chunked up in different parts of the network as you get about your school day. That's what we can see. No major delays fundamentally. If you can add to that story, let me know. The number's 1300 222 936. We'll get some more details on what one listener says is a big power outage this morning in the north of the state. More details coming up for you on that. Oh, here we go. 1,163 customers. No power in Invermay, Launceston Central and Mowbray this morning. We'll keep an eye on it and give you more details as that evolves.
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11: Mornings
10: with Leon Compton.
12: Look, there's going to be a lot going on when Parliament returns today, but I wonder how much talk there'll be about our readiness for when bird flu arrives. When it arrives in our bird populations, the challenge and risk that it'll cross over into mammal populations, and the much smaller risk that humans could be impacted. The small but not insignificant risk. And the question, how ready are we if that happens?
14: I don't think there's a nurse or midwife in Tasmania that would be ready to deal with another pandemic-like situation from a stress and emotional perspective, particularly those that worked during the COVID-19 pandemic. I think the prospect of another similar outbreak would be quite horrifying and, very, very confronting for them.
12: It was questions yesterday about how ready we are if another pandemic comes. And, of course, bird flu is different to COVID, different in significant ways, but it still prompted the question, how ready are we? Dr. Mark Veitch is the Director of Public Health in Tasmania. Dr. Mark Veitch, good morning to you.
15: Good morning, Leon.
12: I should also mention that was Emily Shepherd from the Nursing and Midwifery Foundation, if I skipped that bit on the way through. Mark, the conversations we had yesterday triggered reflections. We know that bird flu is coming. There is also a risk of crossover into mammal species. What about the much smaller risk of humans being impacted by this strain of bird flu? What are you expecting or preparing for?
15: I think we're principally expecting and preparing for the first situation that you described, Leon. We know that bird flu is going to reach Tasmania and it's going to cause substantial mortality amongst bird populations and is likely to spill over to some mammals. The extent to which that all occurs is not clear, and it's probably something for my animal health colleagues to comment on, but we know something is going to happen. It may be of a substantial scale, and that will certainly cause a lot of concern and distress for people. And that's actually a quite important part of the human dimension of illness in birds and mammals, is the concern that people will have about their livestock. If they work, for example, in the poultry industry and the poultry industry isn't affected, there may be a wave of infection that affects their livestock. There are also people in Tasmania who have very close connections with the wildlife and the animals in Tasmania, and the threat to them will be a substantial cause for concern and distress.
12: And when you say the threat, to be clear, you're talking about the psychological threat of seeing what potentially will be the impact on those wildlife, Mark?
15: It is, yeah. I'm a bird watcher myself, and every weekend I check out the crested terns on the boys in the Derwent, and I know there are people with a more intense relationship with their bird populations and animals than I do, but I know how much of a concern that will be. That's one issue. The other issue in the setting of a epidemic or a zoonotic infection occurring in the bird population is that risk of spillover to humans, and that's the human dimension, the human infectious dimension that we are certainly focusing on and preparing for. We know that of the hundreds of millions of birds that have died of bird flu or being culled because of bird flu, there have only been fewer than 200 recorded cases of human infection. The best recorded series is in the United States, where there has been, I think, about 70 or so human infections and one or two deaths. So we can't ignore the possibility of occasional serious infections, but most of those infections have fortunately been mild. But the takeaway message from that is that human infection is very, very rare, but not zero. The risk is not zero.
12: Okay. Could that mean, Mark Veitch, that workers in our health system, across the health system, will need to go back into using PPE to prevent cross-infection in the sorts of ways that we saw during COVID?
15: The people in the health system will have to use appropriate infection control. What we do know is that it is vanishingly rare for this strain of bird flu to spread from one person to another. You can't quite say that it doesn't happen, but it just about doesn't happen. But it doesn't mean that we don't use precautions. So if there's someone who, for example, is a worker in a workplace that has had a bird flu has come through and affected the animals they care for, and that person develops flu-like symptoms, when they attend the hospital, they should be managed just as anybody with common or garden flu or RSV or whooping cough is managed. There should be appropriate infection controls about them when they come into the hospital and when they go into a ward if they're admitted to hospital. They are the same sort of precautions that we use every day. So it's not even a matter of invoking the COVID experience. It's actually saying anyone with suspected bird flu should be managed with appropriate respiratory precautions that should be used every day across a range of infections in the hospitals.
12: Okay, you manage public health across Tasmania. The hospitals aren't your direct report. But have you been assured, Dr. Mark Veitch, that Tasmania's hospital system is prepared to respond if complications from bird flu are present or suspected?
15: I and my colleagues work closely with the emergency management group within the department, and I know that they're in contact with the infection control people, the infectious diseases people, who are across the needs for infection control in managing bird flu in the hospitals.
12: Just a final question this morning. Then we're talking about, you know, the inevitability that we'll see birds that are in distress or dead. Just again, the protocols for handling those and reporting issues that so that they can be tracked down and testing done. And your message to the wider community, Dr. Mark Veitch.
15: The wider community is to stay in touch with the information that's coming out of credible sources, such as our Department of Natural Resources and Environment Tasmania, or the Department of Agriculture, Fisheries and Farming, Forestry, the DAF in the Commonwealth, who's got excellent advice on the animal health aspects. For human health aspects, go to our health department or go to the Commonwealth CDC. That will give you plenty of good information. And when we do hear that bird flu has arrived in the state, again, pay attention to those sources of advice for what you may need to do, the advice you'll be given. Because when these when these epidemics occur in the bird populations, there'll be close scrutiny. We will learn more as the outbreak proceeds, and that will feed into our advice. So the advice may sometimes change or evolve over time. So stay in touch with that. And the advice to avoid contact with dead wildlife, record it with your phone, and report it to the emergency animal hotline is still good advice.
12: And that number is 1-800-675-888, 1-800-675-888. If you're out for your walk this morning, you're in a park, you're in the suburbs, or indeed if you're on the beach, as lots of us are, keep your pets away from them. And if you see those animals, report what you see, photograph it, and call that number, 1-800-675-888. Dr. Mark Veitch, good to chat.
15: Thanks, Leon.
12: Dr. Mark Veitch, TAS Director of Public Health, 936 ABC Hobart, ABC North Tas. Up next, Parliament's back.
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17: Well, Tasmanians love their food, from family recipes to hidden gems as Pass the Plate. Sharing the tantalising tastes of Tassie.
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12: Leon Compton with you this morning. Parliament's back today. The Premier says no to updating Parliament on the cost of the more than billion-dollar AFL stadium project at Macquarie Point. I'm wondering if that'll be the main game today. We're talking about budget challenges, health challenges, education challenges in Tasmania, a pandemic on the horizon if it's not here already when it comes to bird flu. We're going to be debating the cost of a stadium. The Parliament asked him to give new costings. Back in May, the date was today for that update. Here was the Premier's explanation as to withholding that update.
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16: From 4pm, ABC Northern Tasmania.
12: Leon Compton with you this morning. Parliament's back today. The Premier says no to updating Parliament on the cost of the more than billion-dollar AFL stadium project at Macquarie Point. I'm wondering if that'll be the main game today. We're talking about budget challenges, health challenges, education challenges in Tasmania, a pandemic on the horizon if it's not here already when it comes to bird flu. We're going to be debating the cost of a stadium. The Parliament asked him to give new costings. Back in May, the date

0: Tasmania's taxpayer and damaging the procurement process.
1: Christy Johnston is independent member for Clark. Christy Johnston, good morning to you.
2: Good morning, Leon.
1: You'll be one of the 35 members of the lower house who will need to hear and accept that explanation. Will it be damaging for the project if the Premier updated the cost of the stadium at Mac Point today?
2: Look, I don't accept what the Premier is asserting there. I will note that this is a call on the House of Assembly, an order from the House of Assembly. It took a majority of members, not just the Greens, but crossbench members and the opposition to make that call and that order of the government. The government releases costings for projects all the time. In fact, the budget is riddled with costings for projects. You think about a school project, a hospital project, a health centre project, they come with publicly available estimations of cost estimates. That's standard. And indeed, the stadium has to date come with a cost estimate of $1.13 billion. But the Parliament has a really important role in scrutiny when it comes to the expenditure of public money, and an order of the Parliament has been made on the government to provide the latest update.
1: Now, we recognise... Could it tip the government's hand? They've got two tenderers bidding for a contract. Could it tip...

0: This update was provided and tenderers got information about where they should place their bid.
1: Look, I think the tenderers already have a significant amount of information. They know that, for instance, the latest cost price provided publicly was $1.13 billion. They also are very much aware of the cost pressures in the building and construction industry arising from the war in the Middle East. They also are very aware of all the other cost pressures on this particular project, of all the public debate around it. So to suggest that these two tenderers, WeBuild in particular and Nexus Watpac, are unaware of what the likely figure that they're both going to arrive at or the vicinity of that is simply untrue. The Parliament has demanded scrutiny. They've demanded further information. The community have demanded that as well. It's upon the government to make sure that they provide that cost estimation update.
0: What if they don't? Oh, I should. Can I just mention one other thing? People might be thinking, oh, where is the Premier on this story on mornings? We've put in innumerable calls for the Tasmanian Premier over months and innumerable calls for the Premier. It is clear that he's not interested in answering your questions about this story or indeed the myriad others that have approached the Premier of Tasmania to come on the most listened to radio program in Tasmania, where people are heavily engaged in stories like this one over days, over weeks, and over months. But you need to know that we will continue to ask the Premier to come on and talk to you, to answer the sort of questions that you're interested in your lives. So to this question, what if he doesn't, and it seems clear that he and his parliamentary colleagues won't, what then?
1: Look, Leon, firstly, it's disappointing he won't come on your program and speak directly to your listeners and to Tasmanians and the communities who are concerned about the budget implications of this stadium.
0: Do you think he's up to coming on this program? Are the questions so difficult in standing here that it is hard for somebody to come on and answer questions in this studio?
1: They're not difficult, Leon. They might be uncomfortable for him, but he has a responsibility as leader of this state to be accountable, and that's what the Parliament is trying to do. Now, I heard earlier Dr. Woodruff, the leader of the Tasmanian Greens, indicating that they'll be likely pursuing this matter further in their private members' time on Wednesday. I'm yet to see a motion from them. But importantly, there was a call of a majority of people on the floor of the House of Assembly, an order of the government to provide this particular information, and the Premier has ignored that. We have an important role in scrutiny. I make the point, as one of your listeners did in breakfast earlier this morning, the government releases cost estimations all the time.
0: So what if the government doesn't? I mean, the government is a minority government. So what if they don't? Will the Parliament actually, is this a move? Could there potentially be a censure of the government?
1: Look, I'm not hearing that in terms of what the Greens are proposing for Wednesday. What I'm hearing is that they are seeking to have a further order and maybe explore other options for that information to be released. Importantly, though, there is a role for scrutiny. We know that the Public Accounts Committee are currently trying to scrutinise the governance and the cost arrangements with Macquarie Point Development Corporation. The Parliament itself has an important role. We have made an order. The government has till the end of today to provide that information. And, of course, the Parliament can consider in future day sitting what it wants to do if the government ignores that order.
0: It's 11 to 9, 936 ABC Hobart, ABC Northern Tasmania. Christy Johnson, independent member for Clark, is our guest this morning. You can join us too. Should the Premier, by order of the Parliament, should his government deliver an updated costing? Could it tip the government's hand in ways that negatively impact taxpayers? Could it just be that the latest stadium cost figure is embarrassing? 1300 222 936 is the number if you'd like to join us this morning. Currently 1,163 customers without power in Invermay, Launceston and Mowbray. We'll keep you updated as that change. Christy Johnson, if you can just stay with us for a moment. Ray's in Hobart. G'day, Ray.
2: Hello, Leon.
0: Ray, could it tip the government's hand if, in negotiations to build a stadium, they update Tasmanians on its projected cost?
2: It's really important to do it. And as for Jeremy Rockcliffe responding in such an autocratic way, we should rail against it. All along, he has not listened to advice, and it's time that he's accountable. And it's also time that the Labor Party, who often says they're going to keep the government accountable, insist that he gives an answer to the question today.
0: It'll be interesting to see what Labor does. For some that I'm talking to, a test for Josh Willey to show that as leader of the Labor Party, he can gain some traction in the face of declining voter numbers, according to the polls. Christy Johnson, on other matters, there's a lot going on in Tasmania. I'm not sure how much of Parliament's time will be debating whether or not cost up

0: dates for the stadium should be delivered, on gambling reform and harm. Will changes to poker machine opening hours actually be debated in Parliament, or is that now a ministerial directive to venue operators?
1: So it is now a ministerial directive to operators through the Liquor and Gaming Commission. But certainly I'll be raising it in Parliament because it again demonstrates how this government has failed to listen to expert advice. Now, the Liquor and Gaming Commission have a statutory function to provide advice, particularly on public interest, to the government of the day, to the Treasurer specifically, in relation to harm minimisation. Now, that commission has clearly provided advice to the Treasurer.

0: will in fact not prevent harm, but in fact cause more harm than what the current situation is. And the Commissioner is very clear. It says in a letter directly to the Treasurer that as an introductory statement, the Commission has no evidence that it can provide to you that any of the initiatives currently proposed in the package will minimise harm. Indeed,
1: sorry, these are the Commissioner's words. Views.
0: These are the Commissioner's words. Indeed, it will have the opposite effect and take Tasmania backwards from where it currently is. Now, in that letter dated the 31st of March, the Commission did recognise a change in mandatory opening hours or closure hours, as the case would be. So seven consistent hours across the industry closure hours may make a small difference when it comes to harm caused by gambling.
1: The Treasurer might say that the mandatory closing hours were 4 hours per night, and he has increased those to seven. Now, that is a three-hour difference. It's not inconsiderate. You know, it's not minor. He's gone from four to seven, but seems to be being more heavily criticised or for implementing that change.
0: That's right. So the Commission recognised that going from 4 hours to seven would prevent harm being caused in that 3 hours. However, they said it's incredibly important that those hours apply consistently. So there is a standard in which closure needs to happen across the state to prevent people from venue hopping. Now, they issued a directive that there would be a standard set of closure hours across poker machine venues. The Treasurer then came in at the 11th hour and overrode that direction and provided a new direction saying it was up to venues to decide which 7 hours. Now, that effectively means, particularly on the Golden Mile, that people can still hop from venue to venue and can play poker machines for effectively the same period of time, 20 hours, with only a 4 hour closure period across the Glenorchy Golden Mile, for instance. There is no harm minimisation. We are taking ourselves backwards when it comes to harm minimisation. The Treasurer is clearly doing the bidding of the gambling industry and not listening to its expert advice from the Liquor and Gaming Commission. We're seeing this occurring on a national level. We've been hearing over the last few weeks very troubling evidence in the Senate around the predatory behaviour of the gambling industry. And the Treasurer is beholden to them. They are pulling the strings of the Treasurer. We are taking a backward step. We're welcoming you now in better into our state as a new body.
1: Will there be parliamentary scrutiny of that? So that happened during the winter recess. And I know we've got to keep moving. We've got other guests to get to. But we've announced that one of the countries maybe in the top 10 largest online betting agencies is moving from the Northern Territory to Tasmania. There'll be some legislative changes required. We don't know what they look like yet. I mean, some argue that they might in fact make it harder for others to follow, not easier. Will there be, just briefly, Christy Johnston, will there be parliamentary scrutiny of that announcement?
0: I'll certainly be raising that matter in Parliament this week and next week, but also the legislation will need to come before Parliament and that will be heavily scrutinised. We need to know what the sweet deal is that the Treasurer has signed up with Betr to entice them here into Tasmania when we know they've moved from the Northern Territory, one of the softest regulatory environments they could possibly imagine to work in.
1: Appreciate you talking with us this morning. Parliament's back after the winter break. Christy Johnston, thanks for coming in.
0: Thank you very much, Leon.
1: 936 ABC Hobart, ABC Northern Tasmania. 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
1: 936 ABC Hobart, ABC North Taz, you can join us too. It's Census Day today. Was there a question? I haven't looked at our census yet. We'll do it tonight. Was there a question you thought, oh, I wonder how I stack up with everybody else in the country? Hey, Bray's in Clifton. G'day, Bray.
8: Oh, hi, Rick. How are you?
1: Oh, it's Leon that you're talking to, Bray.
8: Oh, Leon.
1: I'm well, thanks. You've got a question about the appropriateness or not of presenting updated costings on the stadium build. What are they?
8: Yeah, it wasn't a question. I just texted in the comment, and then. But my point is that we're all asking, give us a price or not, and that may not even be possible, even if the government wanted to supply a price. The question is, do they have one? How did they get it? And is it accurate? So, you know, there's more questions to ask. If they just give a number, I would be just as suspect of that as the fact that they don't supply one.
1: There must be some level at which they've got to make contingencies for how much will come out of the public purse over the next five, 10 years to pay for the build of a stadium, though. I mean, they must have updated contingencies on that.
8: One would expect that they'd have a budget, and then, you know, we typically see how well that's controlled with governments. But the point of, like, what is the cost of the stadium? That's the question people are asking. And then the real question then is, well, have

0: got it, sure. Will you give it? But where did you get it from? Is it from a QS? Have they given the QS a brief? What was the brief? How regularly are they doing it? Or are they getting their updated information from the contractors that are bidding, who are playing a game to try and get the maximum out of it at the end?
1: Mm.
0: Or is it a government supplied estimate?
1: I think that's an interesting point. But I suppose it's also why editorially the morning's program from the very beginning of this have locked on, and editorially, as I said from day one, our focus is on the costings and the claims about the costings, the pretend number of $375 million and not a red cent more.

0: and then again till we're at 1.1 something. So it's possible, but maybe not accurate. Appreciate you sharing your perspective this morning. Thank you. Lots of us filling out our census. It is Census Day. Don't know how excited you are about that. But the boss of Carers Australia had an interesting point to throw in. And I suppose this could be true of lots of groups, but maybe it's particularly important that this one have their views heard. Joanna Cave, CEO of Carers Australia. G'day, Joanna.
1: Good day, Liam. Thanks for having me.
0: Joanna, you've got a bit of a pitch to my listener tonight who'll be sitting around the table or maybe even filling out the census for someone they love. And what is it?
1: Very simple, Liam. If you are engaged in unpaid care for a family member or a friend, tick the box in the census form that asks you to reflect on if you've provided unpaid care in the last 2 weeks. We're trying to capture an accurate number of all those Australians that provide unpaid care in our community.
0: I think this is a really interesting point. So do you think that unpaid care, an acknowledgement of unpaid care, is sort of drastically understood in Australia?
1: Look, the last census told us there were 3 million Australians that provided unpaid care, a very significant number. But at the same time, we do know that carers underreport, don't always realise that they're an unpaid carer. That's often because they're balancing that role with ordinary family commitments and paid employment and all kinds of other things. But we say, if you help a family member or friend or neighbour because they have a health issue or they've got problems related to old age or they have disabilities, then you are providing unpaid care. And the census wants you to tick yes on that box.
0: Got it, Joanna. Good to know this morning, particularly at a time when we're talking about this issue and allied issues in a whole range of ways, in terms of the NDIS, in terms of aged care and home supports that people need, and as our demographics change. Good on you, Joanna. Thanks for the chat.
1: Thanks for having us.
0: It's Census Night tonight. Was there something that jumped out at you from the census? If you filled it out already, what was it? Is there anything you really wanted to know? What the national stats would look like when they're all tallied. Andy Gould's out talking about that this morning, and we'll talk to you. Hey, after news, should there be time limits on speeches in Tasmania's upper house? Should there be hard limits on how long people speak for? We'll talk about it after nine.
2: When our leaders speak,
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2: If it's relevant to you,
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6: Good morning, Airlie Ward with ABC News. The nation's first full-time counter-terrorism chief will give evidence at the Royal Commission on Anti-Semitism and Social Cohesion today. Gavin Coote reports.
7: The Commission will hear from Brendan Dowling, the counter-terrorism coordinator with the Department of Home Affairs. He was appointed to the full-time role in May, which was created in line with a recommendation from the Commission's interim report. As counter-terrorism coordinator, he's responsible for providing national leadership in the prevention of and response to terrorism incidents. Officials from New South Wales Corrective Services and the state's Youth Justice Specialist Support Unit will also give evidence.
6: Tasmanian Greens leader Rosalie Woodruff says her party will this week move a parliamentary motion calling for an updated cost on the Macquarie Point Stadium. Parliament returns today after the winter break and Premier Jeremy Rockliffe is set to defy an order from Parliament to provide a new cost estimate for the build. Mr Rockliffe says doing so would endanger the tender process currently underway. Speaking on 936 ABC Hobart, Greens leader Dr Woodruff says a new estimate is needed, particularly given the last one was done before the Iran war.
8: We're really keen for Tasmanians to have transparency on this. I think that's what they expect their parliamentarians to do, put pressure on the government to scrutinise them about the costs of one of the biggest projects ever built in Tasmania.
6: Tasmania's Director of Public Health is warning of mental health impacts that may come with the arrival of bird flu on Tasmanian shores. There are now more than 200 cases of the deadly H5 bird flu strain across Australia. It has not yet been detected in Tasmania. Director of Public Health Dr. Mark Veitch says it's extremely rare for humans to catch bird flu.

0: blue themselves. But he says Tasmanians are likely to suffer from psychological distress at the loss of livestock or native animals.
1: There are also people in Tasmania who have very close connections with the wildlife and the animals in Tasmania, and the threat to them will be a substantial cause for concern and distress.
0: Privacy and Indigenous advocates say police in Western Australia failed to properly consult before trialling live AI facial recognition technology. Police scanned more than 100,000 faces in the trial, running it through a watchlist database in real time. In the first week, officers made more than a dozen arrests, but there was also a false match. Noongar human rights lawyer Hannah McGlade says WA police need to be more transparent about who was chosen to put on its watch list and why.
2: Clearly we know about the overrepresentation of Aboriginal people. So how could that be justified? Should this sort of technology be used for people who have engaged in minor offending? Now, if people are a risk to the public, there might be other arguments in favour of it. But here, we just don't know.
0: A crossbench push to allow the use of telehealth in voluntary assisted dying care is expected to be blocked in federal parliament today. Here's National Regional Health reporter Lucy Barber.
3: Adelaide woman Sarah Serentu is preparing to die tomorrow using voluntary assisted dying, also known as VAD. In her final hours, she's pleading with the Prime Minister to change a federal law that's created barriers to access for people in rural, regional and remote Australia.
4: And then for those people to travel hours to possibly see a doctor and get the chance for VAD is just horrific.
3: A provision in the Commonwealth Criminal Code means doctors cannot use telehealth to discuss VAD with patients. Federal Independent Kate Chaney will today push for a debate on a private members' bill that would amend the law, but Labor is expected to block that move.
0: The Reserve Bank is roundly expected to keep interest rates on hold at 4.35% when it hands down its decision this afternoon. While inflation remains above the RBA's target range, it has eased slightly, while employment figures have also softened. Adelaide University economist Susan Stone says the central bank is grappling with conflicting data sets as it weighs up its decision.
5: We see consumer confidence is quite low. We also see discretionary spending has been increasing. Traveling, going out to the theatre, TV streaming, that seems to imply that consumer spending has been remaining somewhat resilient in the face of these increasing prices.
0: To the weather, isolated showers about the west increasing and extending to the north late, fine elsewhere. Showers and 14 for Burnie and Devonport, a possible shower, 15 the top for Launceston, Hobart, cloudy, a maximum of 15. ABC News.
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1: The people in the health system will have to use appropriate infection control. What we do know is that it is vanishingly rare for this strain of bird flu to spread from one person to another. You can't quite say that it doesn't happen, but it just about doesn't happen. But it doesn't mean that we don't use precaution. So it's not even a matter of invoking the COVID experience. It's actually saying anyone with suspected bird flu should be managed with appropriate respiratory precautions that should be used every day across a range of infections in the hospital.
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10: Dr. Mark Veach there, Head of Public Health in Tasmania, talking with us about bird flu before news at 9 o'clock. Again, the message from public health, well, particularly in terms of its impact on birds, there could be really significant bird deaths. We'll need to prepare for that. And you need to stay away from any birds at the moment that you see dead or struggling. Identify where they are, ideally photograph them. And then there is a hotline number to call, which I had earlier from my conversation last week with Jason Jacoby, and I'm going to find in a matter of seconds. That's not very exciting radio, though, is it? 936 ABC Hobart, ABC Northern Tasmania. Great to be with you this morning. Feel free to get in touch. Love the David Killick story in today's Mercury newspaper, entitled politician

0: seeks today to introduce motion into the upper house in Tasmania that would limit how long people can speak for. Is that a good idea? If you can only speak for an hour on a bill, is that a good idea? And you can come back to it at other times through the sort of passing process. But is it a good idea to have limits? What do you think? 1-300-222-936 is the number. 1-300-222-936. The number, if you see a dead bird or a struggling bird or birds in your getting around town for the day, whatever part of Tassie you're in, 1-800-675-888 is the number that you call. 1-800-675-888. Hey, power outages. TAS Networks say crews are on their way to inspect and determine the cause of an outage that's happening through the north of the state generally. We've got a growing number of suburbs that seem affected. 2,000 customers are without power across the north of Tasmania. And as one of you said, Leon, the power outage includes the Big Green Hardware Shed, Hammer Barn. Not good if you're a tradie like me. Scott, lovely to have you with us this morning. Scott the Builder, Hammer Barn, out of action. The power outage that's on in the north this morning. Please, take it easy out there. TAS Networks to get back in touch with us in just a moment and we'll find out what exactly is going on. Hey, Jenny's in Crabtree this morning. G'day, Jenny.
1: Good day, Leon.
0: Jenny. You've got questions about filling out the "Do you provide unpaid care?" question on the census.
1: Yeah. I mean, I usually interpret care as meaning sort of personal care, you know, around the house or helping them with washing or whatever. But if it does, it also include sort of helping with, you know, the garden or weeding or helping them chop the firewood or stuff. Because lots of people do that, I think, to help, you know, older people in the community.
0: Jenny, I think it does. I think if you feel like in the kind part of yourself, that it'd be a really nice thing to do for the person next door that might not be as good as moving their wood in or cutting their wood or just keeping their garden under control. You worry that they might not be able to do it, or even if you just think they'd enjoy the company while you help.
1: Yeah.
0: I think that counts as some kind of unpaid care. Others might disagree. Like Jenny's trying to find a line. Where is the line in ticking the box on unpaid care? Often people don't like to talk up the care that they provide. You know, maybe that's part of Australian culture, Jenny.
1: Yes, I think that's true. Yeah, because most people just do it, you know, because it's the right thing to do.
0: There is a culture of not really talking about the volunteer work that people do. Keeping it under their hat. I wonder if we need to be a little more vocal about this when it comes to the census. 0438 922 936 is the number. Would you count cutting someone's wood or helping them bring the wood inside on the census? Would you count that as helping someone with their care? Brian's in Bridport. G'day, Brian.
2: Yeah, well, you're talking about the people speaking in the Legislative Council.
0: Yeah.
2: I was given the greatest advice by the late Max Payne AO when I became president of the Masonic Club in Launceston at 45.
0: Mm-hmm.
2: He said, young fella, you're taking on the chair. I'm going to give you a bit of advice. Say at the start of the meeting, you'll only be allowed to speak once. Think about what you're going to say and say it. And that was the best advice I ever had, and I have the meetings over within an hour.
0: Keep it punchy, Brian. Keep it punchy.
2: Yeah.
0: Brian, I think it's interesting advice. Is it a good thing in our parliament? Could there be examples where democracy will be materially impacted if speeches are limited to, say, an hour? Look, I should mention David Killick's got an interesting piece on it. In today's Merc, we thought we would catch up and talk about it this morning. Could there be unintended consequences, bad consequences for democracy if speeches are limited, contributions from upper house members are limited? Rosemary Armitage, MLC for Launceston, it's your idea. Good morning to you, Rosemary Armitage.
3: Good morning, Leon. And it's not an idea that's just come once. When I first joined the Legislative Council, having come from local government, I was quite shocked that it was unlimited speaking, because on local government we had 5 minutes with an extension of 3 to get your point across on often very complex matters.
0: Okay,
3: so we learnt very early on it's important to get your point out and get it out quickly.
0: Okay, Rosemary Armitage, I should warn you now.
3: Yes.
0: We're going to set a 5-minute timer on this conversation. There will be a bomb going off at the end of this conversation, Rosemary Armitage. It's actually what we do to help the kids clean the house. It's a 5-minute bomb timer and see if we can get as much horsepower out of everyone for 5 minutes. Hang on a tick. Here we go. Okay, Rosemary Armitage, our time starts now. How long would you limit legislative councillors to speaking for under your proposal?
3: Look, under the proposal, 60 minutes, which I believe is very generous. It's a trial. Changing the standing orders is certainly something that we wouldn't do, you know, in a hurry. So this is a trial. This is a sessional order for the rest of this parliament to see how it goes. You mentioned whether there are problems or whether how it would actually work out. Well, let's see. Let's do a trial. Let's find out. It's all about, it's not about gagging debate. It's about effective use of our time. You know, it's not saying a member shouldn't be heard. It's saying, let's get ourselves out an hour, let's know where we're actually going, how long it's going to take to speak on something, and just being effective with the Legislative Council.
0: Do you think it could, I mean, are there examples, and you've been in the Legislative Council for a not insignificant period, do you think there are critical bills that come up every now and then where it would materially impact the quality of debate, the outcomes for Tasmanians, if times were limited to 60 minutes for members to speak?
3: Look, not at all, Leon, because part of my motion is that if members feel they need more time, they simply request it and the chamber decides. If the chamber decides, okay, you might need 2 hours on this, the chamber can give it. So it's not saying everyone is limited to 1 hour. It's simply saying an hour is the limit. If you need more time, you ask for it. Inaugural speeches wouldn't actually have a time limit. So it's going to be the norm, but of course people can actually request more time and the chamber will then decide, do you need more time or not? It puts it back to the chamber to decide.
0: On other matters, Parliament returns not just for the lower house, but for you as well today, Rosemary Armitage. Do you want to see updated costings on what the stadium's looking like being worth to the taxpayers?
3: I certainly would like to. I understand commercial in confidence. There's a certain time that you can use that. There will come a time when commercial in confidence won't be able to be used, and I'm sure in the future we will get updated costings. You will be aware that I voted against the stadium. I believe that Macquarie Point wasn't the appropriate place for it, and I was very cognizant of the report from the TAS Planning Commission.
0: And finally, are you expecting or indeed hoping to see legislation or a bill around the ending of greyhound racing come back to the upper house in this session of Parliament?
3: Certainly another interesting one, and one that I can see both sides. I think it's a really difficult one. It's a difficult one for the industry. It's a difficult one for the people on the other side, you know, with the care of the greyhounds. It's not one that I've made a decision on. I'm still listening to people. So with that one, it's a really difficult decision. As I said, there are two very important sides to it, people that love their animals on both sides of the equation. So I'm leaving that to the Premier to decide what he does with it.
0: And have you got the numbers to get your limiting of times for Legislative Council contributions through? Like, do you think you've got the numbers, the support of your other 14 members of the LegCo?
3: I don't lobby members on legislation. I haven't lobbied members. I would hope that members see it as a trial to see how it works. If it doesn't work, well, then obviously we'll go back. It's purely a trial in the sessional order, hence the reason I haven't tried to change the standing orders. I've simply moved for a sessional order to see how it goes. And I think I'm well inside my 5 minutes, Leon.
0: Let's see. Here we go. Rosemary Armitage, it's been lovely to talk to you this morning. Thanks for being part of Mornings. Hang on. Yeah, we're almost there. Have a great session of Parliament. Thank you. No 36, ABC Hobart, ABC Northern Tasmania. That's 5 minutes. And that's the bomb going off. If anyone wants tips on helping kids clean the house, tell them there's a 5/10 minute bomb timer. They're available, easily found on YouTube. And then you set everyone a timer and off you go. And it sort of condenses and accelerates the speed of the cleaning. Well, that's what works at our place. And in that interview too, thank you, Rosemary Armitage, for being a good sport. 1-300-222-936 if you'd like to get in touch this morning. Does it matter to you that there's time limits? Could it lead to better? Could it lead to unintended consequences when it comes to outcomes? for us. I mean, that's what Parliament's there for. If contributions are limited, 1300 222 936.
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1: Hey, we're getting more details on that power outage. Actually, Dave's got an idea about power outages in just a moment. We'll get to your texts and calls. Michael's in Tranmere. G'day, Michael.
2: G'day, mate. How are you?
1: Time limits on speeches in the upper house. Yay or nay?
2: I think there should be time limits. If you can't articulate an argument in 60 minutes, you probably should resign from Parliament.
1: So you're a yay to time limits. Can you think of an example where something important might not get covered in 60 minutes?
2: I think you should be able to cover off most things in 60 minutes, to be honest. I can't see too many examples. Some people like to talk, maybe like to hear their own voice, really. But, I just think surely you can put up your argument in 60 minutes, about why you think it's this or that. You agree or disagree, whatever the case may be.
1: Good on you, Michael. Thanks for sharing your view this morning. Dave, also it's the Tranmere to Tranmere transmission this morning. Hello, Dave.
3: How are you going?
1: I'm well, thanks, Dave. Power outage in Launceston, 2,000 homes, Hammerbarns affected. Dave, you got a view on it?
3: Well, I'm curious about this one because if we're going to have these AI factories and they're going to chew up huge chunks of power, and we have outages like we have in Launceston at the moment, how are they going to power them? Are we going to have huge batteries established?
1: A diesel the answer to that is diesel generators.
3: No, I was just going to go on and say that's the alternative. Well, that doesn't do. Knowing what the weather's like in Launceston in the middle of winter, where they've got that inversion there, it's not going to help the carbon situation. Anyhow,
1: it's an interesting one. If power goes out, and let's assume that power's out for an hour or two or three in that area, it'd be diesel generators that'd provide the alternative power source, which is one of the reasons why a big AI factory, I suppose, is proposed for the Bell Bay Industrial Precinct. Fewer people around to have to deal with the pollution that would follow if the power goes out, Dave. What about batteries? Do you think we'll be talking about battery backup in the future for AI data centres?
3: I imagine so, because, of course, South Australia put in that huge battery. I think Musk offered them the batteries at one stage, did he not? And that may be the way to go for 24 hours or thereabouts.
1: Hey, good to talk to you this morning. Thanks for sharing your view. Talia's in North Hobart. G'day, Talia.
4: Hi, how you doing, Leon?
1: I'm well, thanks. Let's talk about unpaid care and the census. Have you done yours yet, Talia? Did you hover over that question about unpaid care?
4: I haven't done it yet. I'm waiting for tonight as is tradition.
1: Good one, Talia. I like the idea that you're waiting for tradition. The old-fashioned approach of waiting until 7 and then starting to gather everybody in the house together and sharing how much you earn, which could be embarrassing if somebody's over to stay, or indeed if you have a partner in the house and they don't know what you earn. So you'll be doing it tonight. Hey, on that question of unpaid care, we had Carers Australia saying, hey, if you provide unpaid care, please say so in the census so that it's properly recorded. Will you be filling out that part of the census tonight?
4: I think I will. I'm lucky enough that my husband and I share the load pretty well, but I think there's a pretty massive disparity in terms of unpaid labour in the house, and that's a contributing factor towards the kind of pay gap between women and men. Mothers tend to do a lot more.
1: And it's interesting, Talia, because I've got a couple of colleagues here who were talking about this with me this morning and said it caused some raised eyebrows in the house when one person said, well, I think I do 12 hours a week and I think you do too. Let's put that down. And the other person said, no, I think I do. And it really caused a focus on, who's doing what when it comes to unpaid power. Do you think it could trigger conversations, Talia?
4: I think it could trigger conversations. I mean, like I said, I'm lucky, but some people, I think, probably have quite a big disparity, and it probably should trigger some conversations.
1: 0438 922 936. Good on you, Talia. Good luck with the census tonight. I like the idea that it's a tradition at your place of just filling it out at the regular time on the regular day. It's like pre-poll voting now. People filled out their census days ago. Hey, crash. Somebody asked about the crash, Devonport, three-car crash.

0: Victoria Bridge impacting westbound traffic on the Bass Highway. Police are asking motorists to avoid the area at the moment. Thank you for that. 0438 922 936. John in Hobart. Domestic and household management is included in the census notes, so any help around your or others' households are included. Thank you for that this morning. 1300 222 936. It's census day. It's back to Parliament Day, both at a federal level and a state level. Dave's in Newtown. G'day, Dave.
1: Morning. How are you?
0: I'm well, Dave. Power outages. How are you going at your place this morning?
1: Well, power outage is not a problem at all in Newtown, Hobart. But in more general sense, one of your callers suggested that we have batteries. Well, of course you can have batteries, but they might, if you were talked about small batteries, it might cost you $1 a kilowatt hour.
0: Mm-hmm.
1: For electricity. Big commercial batteries, you might get down to 20 cents a kilowatt hour. So you have to... plus, of course, the installation cost. So you've got to keep a balance there.
0: Well, and to run an AI data centre, if the power went down, you'd need massive capacity from your batteries, assuming you couldn't just scale up and scale down. There's a word for that, you know, like, you know, in ways that coal-fired power stations can't. Assuming you couldn't just, you know, work less hard, consume less power when there was little or none of it, and then ramp it up again quickly.
1: That certainly would be one of the questions that the engineers involved will be asking questions over. But it's certainly a question to ask more widely. And if they need to maintain full power, then they'll have the cost of the information centre and the cost of a big battery bank with it.
0: Hey, good on you, Dave. Thanks for getting in touch from beautiful Newtown this morning. 0438 922 936. Firmus Bell Bay, for each of the 128 diesel generators, there'll be 90 lithium ion phosphate batteries in a bushfire prone zone, says a listener this morning via text. Thank you for getting in touch. Would your concern be, what if a fire comes through the Bell Bay Industrial Precinct? Thank you for that. I mean, what if a fire comes through the existing infrastructure there? You've got giant smelters, obviously cool now, the manganese smelter, but hot today at Bell Bay Aluminium. And there's other producers there. How are they managing that issue? 1300 222 936. Giuseppe is in Shearwater. G'day, Giuseppe.
2: G'day. Just a quick clarification that you may want. When they talk of unpaid care, are they implying that you don't even get a carer's payment or a carer's allowance? Because I'm on a carer's payment as well as a carer's allowance, because that's income free. Okay.
0: Mm-hmm. Yep.
2: So that defines me as someone who is paid for his providing the care, even though it's a pension. Or are they talking about you're in some sort of salaried situation?
0: It's an interesting idea. If you get a carer's pension, do you list that as unpaid care? I would imagine that is paid care, Giuseppe, but
2: that's
0: just
2: right.
0: blue skying.
2: And your people who were speaking before, right, anyone could claim a carer's allowance, right? Not more than one, but what a person can claim a carer's allowance no matter what their income level is. They just have to show they're providing that care while they're still working, okay? And that's income test-free, as distinct from carer's payment, which is like a carer's pension.
0: Mm. Will there be rules around that? Like, does it have to be for the person you're married to, one of your children or your parents? Or can it be more widely for a friend, a neighbour, an uncle? Giuseppe, do you know?
2: I haven't tested that hypothesis, but I'm assuming you have to be related to the person in some capacity, but that's something they could test. If someone is providing a care for an individual and they can show that, because when they fill out the form, a doctor will identify the care provided, then you just leave it up to Centrelink to make the final decision.
0: Hey, have you filled out your census yet, or are you saving that for tonight?
2: That'll probably be tonight thing.
0: Good on you, Giuseppe. Lovely to have you with us this morning. 1-300-222-936. I work in data centres. All data centres have batteries. If the power goes out, the whole site flicks over to battery power while the backup generator starts. They let the generator run for a set period of time before switching the load over. When the power is reinstated, the site continues to run on the generator to ensure the power is stable for a set period, and then it switches back. Thank you for that this morning. I'll have to talk to someone in tech services. I think that's how it works here as well. If the power goes out at the ABC, we've got big diesel generators making sure that we can keep broadcasting to you. You think about it, in the case of a really bad fire, flood, disaster of some kind, you'd want to be able to keep broadcasting even if the power's out. We have big diesel generators, at least I'm sure, pretty sure we do, and some ability to just transfer from one to the other pretty seamlessly and safely. 0438 922 936. Says a listener via text this morning. Does unpaid care include all the hours as an enduring guardian, finding, negotiating, and finally securing an aged care facility for my 90-year-old mum, the meetings with doctors and Centrelink, the packing up her house and selling it to pay the RAD? Asked a listener this morning. Listener, yeah, that's exactly what it covers. Thanks for getting in touch this morning. Make sure you mark it down so it's properly acknowledged. That's in the census tonight. Hey, Ellie Ward will be in a moment with the latest news headlines. This is Olivia Dean.

The amazing Olivia Dean, 936 ABC Hobart, ABC Northern Tasmania. So easy. If you want to see, I don't know, I just felt like in her performance on Saturday Night Live, a US comedy show, must have been from 12, 18 months now. Have a look at the performance online. You feel like, and artists get nervous when they're performing on SNL, like it's live, it's a big audience around the country, and then it gets cut up for social media around the world. You'd feel like she was nervous, but she was carrying it, like she was working it and carrying it as a solo performer. And I thought it was just a really powerful effort in front of the camera. Have a look. Tell me what you think. 1-300-222-936. Hey, nearly 2,000 customers without power in the north of the state. We'll get some more details on that in a moment. Listener says, g'day, Alice. I'm surprised Hammerbarn in Launceston doesn't have a backup battery or

0: generator. Our local supermarket has a great battery run through the PV cells on its roof. Unless, let's think about who has the bigger fridges. If Hammerbarn goes offline, well, actually, if Hammerbarn goes offline, like none of its checkouts are working, but how much stuff is in a fridge and got to be kept cold? Like, are there any particular supplies at Hammerbarn that have to be kept cool? Like, I'm thinking, like, maybe some of the silicons, the sealants that people use. Like, what's in a fridge that can perish at Hammerbarn? Oh, the freezer, if you've got a Hammerbarn with a cafe. I mean, obviously, you've got stock losses out of the freezer, the ice creams that the kids might nibble on. But otherwise, compare that with your supermarket. I mean, if that good ham goes off, it's expensive to replace. 0438 922 936. I'm crapping on, and I've just realised I've totally neglected news headlines, and Ellie Ward must be sitting there going, I think Compton's had a stroke. Ellie Ward, good morning to you.
1: Good morning, Leon. In ABC News, Colombia's president has declared a state of emergency after a powerful earthquake shook the country, leaving more than 100 dead and dozens more injured. It's less than 2 months after twin quakes devastated parts of neighbouring Venezuela, killing more than 6,000 people. Tasmania's Director of Public Health is warning about the potential mental health consequences from when the deadly strain of bird flu is detected in the state. Dr. Mark Veach says many Tasmanians have a strong connection with wildlife and other animals and will be deeply distressed. Privacy experts say a nationwide first AI facial recognition test conducted by WA Police has the potential to be invasive. Police carried out more than 100,000 scans of faces in the trial using AI to compare faces to a database of people who were wanted, missing or have warrants out for their arrest. There were 18 arrests made from 33 alerts, one of which was a false positive. And US President Donald Trump has signed an order calling for fewer childhood vaccines and recommending splitting the mumps, measles and rubella jabs. He's long cast doubt on the safety of MMR vaccines, but multiple studies have found no connection between the jabs and autism. More news at 10.
0: Oh, Ellie, making those choices for your children, it's an interesting one. I wonder, like with his children in front of him and he's got a number of them, is that the choice that he's making for those little babies?
1: Mind boggles, Leon. I think that's all I'll say.
0: It's hard to comment, isn't it? But it's an interesting comment on where we're up to in the world at the moment. Hey, thanks, Ellie.
1: Thanks, Leon.
0: Ellie Ward in the newsroom with headlines this morning. Is there anything, apart from like in the cafe section at Hammerbarn, that goes in a fridge? All I can come up with is silicons, like sealants, that might come out of a fridge. And then if you're in a trade, you'd pop that in an esky, get it to the job site, run it through a gun of some kind, and then it'd harden. Like, what else have you got? Anything? Somebody surprised that according to them, well, a tradie texted in earlier and said, Hammerbarn's closed. No power. That's difficult for the job site. 0438 922 936. More updates. Power outages north of the state around the greater Launceston area. 0438 922 936. And a traffic controller says police are currently at the scene of a three-vehicle crash on the Victoria Bridge at Devonport, impacting westbound traffic on the Bass Highway. Police asking motorists to avoid the area. Hey, can someone help me? Is the Victoria Bridge in Devonport, is that just the bridge over the Mersey, the big one where you can obviously come off it to get into East Devonport or out of East Devonport, come off it to get into West Devonport or the city, come off it to get into Sprayton? Like, is that the Victoria Bridge? If you can help me with a text, I'd appreciate it. 0438 922 936 is the number. You're on Mornings. Andy Gall's about to join us for a chat. He's asking what caught your eye when it came to filling out the census.

0: 936 ABC Hobart, ABC Northern Tasmania. That is Nick Barker and the Reptiles. Up next, Andy Gall's been out at Census Day. I feel a little bit romantic about the census, I suppose because it's a marker through life of our ability to gather together and collate answers under the one roof. And it's sort of changing, right? Like it used to be a paper thing and there were thousands of Australians employed in getting all the censuses out and into your mailbox and then getting them all back again. And we did it all at the same time. Now it's computers and now it's anytime you like over the space of a couple of weeks. It just feels different. I wonder how excited punters are that have been talking to Andy Gall this morning. Andy's been out on the streets asking people about their engagement with the census and what they're learning about. We're going to talk about it up next with Andy.
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4: All that kind of stuff.
0: Oh, look at that. Everyone's just texting going, yes, Leon, the Victoria Bridge is the one straight over the Mersey. The Victoria Bridge is what you said. Yes, the alternative route would be through Latrobe. Either way, thank you for that this morning. Yep, Victoria Bridge crosses the Mersey. Oh, good one. One more car to tow off and it'll be clear. There was a crash there earlier. It's causing problems westbound. In fact, Lee just texted me a bit earlier and said, Leon drove over the Victoria Bridge at Devonport. Yep, it's the main one. Traffic's backed up to the east by about half a kilometre, says Lee this morning via text. Thank you, Lee. That was just from a couple of minutes ago. And yep, it's the big bridge, mate. There is nothing that a tradie would want that is under a fridge, that's in a fridge at Hammerbarn, a.k.a. Bunnings. Andy, go, why are you laughing at me?
5: What's that about? Nothing in a fridge.
0: Sorry. Andy Gall is our station reporter. Andy, good morning.
5: Okay, good morning, yeah.
0: There's a power outage in Launceston.
5: Yep.
0: The greater Launceston, 2,000 people affected. And a tradie just texted in earlier and said, mate, it's also impacting Hammerbarn, which is problematic for him because he's got things to do to get back to the job site to get hammering. And so my question was, and then a listener said, oh, I'm surprised that Hammerbarn, this is from LS, I'm surprised Hammerbarn in Lonnie doesn't have a backup battery or generator. Our local supermarket has a great battery run through the PV or photovoltaic cells on its roof. And I said, well, yeah, because there's so much more stock that can go to ruin at a supermarket. And I was trying to think of what could go to ruin at a Hammerbarn if the power went out and the only thing would be in the fridge. The freezer in the cafe, you've got the ice cream section.
5: Yeah.
0: What else could go off at Hammerbarn if the power went off? Like, obviously, the tills aren't working.
5: I'm trying to think of the value of my freezer because the power did go off where I live last week for about 8 hours. We were told about it.
0: Yeah.
5: And I thought, oh, my freezer, basically, it's just lots of battered flathead and stuff like that. So, yeah, I reckon you probably got about $60 in my fridge.
0: Sometimes people can claim big money but I reckon, off what's in their freezer.
5: I'm not going to talk about this. Well, I'm in there now, but I don't reckon it went cold enough. I don't think it thawed enough for it to be dangerous, so it's just refrozen again.
0: Oh, really? And you'll open that flathead? Like you're going to...
5: I will eat it. The rest of the family can watch me and see how my behaviour changes over a period of 24 hours.
0: You're brave. 0438 922 936.
5: And of course, do that at home.
0: There was the

0: 89226.
1: And of course, don't do that at home.
0: There was the famous camping story in the Compton household when we were caravanning around Australia. We dropped our caravan because we were staying in inner Brisbane, dropped it at someone's house on the banks of Moreton Bay, backed it into their driveway. It was another fantastic and tight squeeze. But I
1: fenders out.
0: I didn't plug the caravan in, which would have seen the fridge run on electric. I said, no, I'll run it on gas, like gas bottle, 9 kilo gas bottle.
1: You know best.
0: The caravan was there for 10 days. We think the fridge, the gas ran out about day two.
1: Mm.
0: There were prawns in the freezer. And so in the Brisbane sun, inside a deeply tropical caravan, for some 9 days.
1: That's an aroma.
0: Prawns just percolated in the fridge.
1: Is that when your eyebrows fell off and they never grew back?
0: Well, this was the incredible bit of good fortune.
1: Mm.
0: The prawns, so the fridge stopped working, the freezer stopped working. The prawns then sort of blackened and started to ebb and melt out of the fridge and then through the seals at the bottom and across the caravan floor where they continued to percolate in tropical heat for another, say, 5, 6, 7 days.
1: Beautiful.
0: Until they were discovered by my wife. She literally thought we were going to have to get rid of the whole caravan.
1: You have to blow it up.
0: She almost certainly thought we were going to have to get rid of the whole fridge and refloor the joint. And she then went to maybe Hammer Barn, maybe the Soupy, and bought every cleaning product known to man and deployed them all at once.
1: Wow.
0: And got in there. And I was away.
1: The police would be suspicious of that amount of cleaning product going to one house.
0: It would. Walter White would have used less to either get rid of a dead body or produce some sort of illegal chemical.
1: You know, we talking about the bridge, Victoria Bridge. I was talking to somebody earlier who's got a tattoo of the Iron Pot Lighthouse on his forearm.
0: Really?
1: And I thought, wow, if I had to have a landmark of Tasmania inked upon my body, what would I go for? And I'm still thinking about it. So.
0: Wow.
1: But yeah, the Iron Pot Lighthouse. So anybody, if we could do a tour of Tasmanian landmarks through tattoos, that would be great.
0: That is one of your great questions.
1: Oh, thanks, mate.
0: If you got a landmark of Tasmania tattooed on your body, what would it be? Could I choose a species? Like, what if you got what if you got a flathead?
1: I was thinking Rest Point Casino.
0: With the somehow people looking at the revolving restaurant at the top,
1: the leaning Rest Point Casino. Yeah. So okay. Well, you want a creature?
0: Can I have a Tasmanian creature?
1: Good. If you want, it's up to you. It's your body.
0: A nice flathead.
1: Mm.
0: 0438 922 936. Okay. We need to keep moving. Has anybody got a
1: Tasmanian landmark?
0: A Tasmanian landmark tattooed on their body. Get in touch, please. 0438 922 936. Andy, it's Census Day. How excited about the census are you?
1: Really excited. There is no question on there about do you have tattoos on your body. But I asked somebody what was the curliest question in the census for them, and they said the question, how many cars are outside your house?
0: Really? Is that a question?
1: Yeah. And the answer that this person gave, I found quite alarming. They said 7. They had 7 cars. That's probably the median amount of cars, actually.
0: They had 7 cars in their driveway.
1: Yeah, in their driveway, yeah.
0: I love that, 7. That person, who is
1: it's
0: the person?
1: It's a magic number.
0: Dear listener, who's the listener who every time we talk about something like this, because I love you, says, Leon, the correct number of cars in your driveway is expressed in the formula N plus 1, where N is the current number of vehicles.
1: To the factor of.
0: Yeah, N plus 1. We've applied it to barbecues, where certainly the correct number of barbecues is N plus 1. Eskies, the correct number of Eskies in any house is N plus 1.
1: Stubby holders, we did that once. There's a lot of stubby holders out there.
0: Oh, geez, it'd be great to see people's stubby holder collection. But that's not where we're up to today, Andy.
1: It's census. So Andy, tonight is the night when everyone, it's a shared experience.
0: I've got glasses, Voxies.
1: Well, don't do that. Don't play that.
0: Where's, I've got short bomb glasses, Voxies, over the rainbow.
2: Census.
0: Hang on. Can people please send me census Voxies again? I might have lost it. It's that kind of day.
1: So that's the question for us this morning, because tonight is the night that we all are meant to gather around our
0: laptops.
1: Is it
0: all meant to be? If you're doing it properly, is it 7 o'clock?
1: I think so. But then I worry that the whole internet will crash.
0: Well, that happened the first time we tried to do it. We completely muffed it as a country.
1: Yeah.
0: And it was 7 o'clock. 0438 922 936. A listener. Oh, yeah, I like this. I don't have a landmark, but I do have a 40-spotted pardalote. I like that. Beautiful and small too. All like right. You could really get the detail.

0: in there on mornings. Andy, we've got it.
1: Brilliant.
0: Where did you go today to census it up?
1: Actually, I was down at the Motorboat Club in Launceston this morning.
2: Yes, not Launceston. Last night.
1: Wow. Any curly questions?
2: Yes, the interesting one was how many cars are parked out the front?
1: Ooh. And how many cars are outside the front of your house?
2: We have 7 cars.
1: Blimmin' heck.
2: There are 4 of us at home, but we've got 2 sons came back to live with us, and they've got a couple of extras, so...
1: Yeah. 7 cars out there outside the front of the house. Well, that's a good question for you then.
2: Yeah. Got a couple of utes and a project car that my son's working on, so yes.
1: When that lands on the census table, your form, they'll go, sir, you might need to see this.
2: Yes, they might question it.
1: Have you done your census?
3: I have. I've done my census. It was very easy. I loved the online bit and I thought the questions were quite straightforward this time.
1: And how long did it take you to complete it?
3: I reckon it about 10 minutes, so it wasn't onerous at all.
1: And what about the questions? I heard from someone that there's a question about how many cars are outside your house.
3: Yeah, the religion one actually always stumps me a little bit, you know, because you think, well, I'm not no religion, but I'm not one of either of those. So it was good there was another box for other, and then you could just sort of write something in there, so you didn't feel...
1: I love the fact that there is other.
3: In my life, there's a lot of other. So it's really good you've got that option.
1: And it's good that we can celebrate other as well. So, yeah, 10 minutes it took and, yeah, it wasn't onerous.
3: Yeah.
1: And you didn't find the questions were impertinent, that they were being a little bit too nosy or...?
3: No, I don't think so. I mean, there was one there about National Archives where are you willing to give your details for, you know, to be held for 99 years or something. I can't quite remember the question, but I did make me think about that, you know, and I think in the end I ticked the box yes because I thought, well, you know, someone might want to know what happened 99 years ago.
0: Yeah. Oh, I think it'd be critical to piecing together the sort of the story of Australia in 2026. Like, try and be accurate. And I think for most people, let somebody go rummage around in your answers in 100 years' time. Is anybody not ticking that box? I don't know. It's totally up to you, of course. But is anyone not ticking that box? Mornings, 936 ABC Hobart, ABC North Tas. Tim the Farmer says, when it comes to tattoos of Tasmanian landmarks, a thylacine on my right buttock. No photo to be supplied, says Tim the Farmer this morning. Thank you, Tim. Appreciate that. Russ, thank you for that. No, she's lucky I caught myself then. Russ talking about his female partner having a map of Tasmania, but then went on to say it wasn't a tattoo. Thank you, Russ. I won't read that out. My son, who travels overseas regularly, has a map of Tasmania tattooed on the inside of his wrist. 0438 922 936. Hey, I wanted to just change gear slightly for a moment because there's a story that you might be able to help with. And you might be interested to hear more about just cost of living pressures and what's going on at the Benevolent Society of Launceston, which is, I kid you not, 8 years away from celebrating 2 centuries of care for the greater Launceston community. Karen Crane's the General Manager of the Launceston Benevolent Society. Karen, is that right? Almost 200 years?
4: Yeah, definitely right. Yeah, we started out in 1834.
0: 192 years. Incredible. Karen, it means you've got a lot of data to cross-reference to. What are you seeing at the moment with the Benevolent Society in Launceston and the levels of need that you're dealing with?
4: At the moment, last month alone, we had 31 new clients walk through our door. That's a lot of people that have never needed assistance before. So at the moment, on average, it's about 40% of the people that walk through our door have never needed help. The really? Cost of living is really hitting hard.
0: So 40% of the people for the first time are asking for help at your service. Have you and then the people that you talk to have been there for a long time? Like, how would you describe that escalation in the levels of need?
4: So it's not only just food they're asking for, like it's energy assistance. So it's assistance with their gas bills, their power bills. It's rent assistance. It's fuel, definitely fuel. Like the fuel has more than doubled what we used to give out. Chemist bills, it's vet bills, it's car service. Like it's absolutely everything. They just can't afford it anymore. The cost of living has hit hard, the cost of food. And we only need to go into a supermarket. And we all know what it costs. What a product that a family would get a lot of meals out of, mince alone. The price of mince has doubled. So that's a staple for most families. So that really hits hard.
0: Yep. And so what are you doing there? Are you giving people like supermarket vouchers, Karen? Are you giving them mints directly? Like how does it work?
4: No, so what we do here, we do food hampers. Right, so we are lucky enough to we utilise as many food rescue companies as we can, so that our food hampers that we give out are large. And school snacks is one thing that we need assistance with, because school snacks, 25% of kids go to school with no food.
0: Yep, and so stuff they can put in their lunchbox, like if you like beyond a sandwich, you know, and a piece of fruit, you know, snacks through the course of the day. Oh, I mean, we do it at our place. Fruit cups, I don't know, muesli bars, all that sort of malarkey. Yeah. You need help with things like that, Karen?
4: Absolutely. And even things like when they get home from school, if there's no food in the cupboard, you know, the 1 minute noodle cup things, they're a dollar. Like something like that, the kids can put hot water in.
0: Yeah.
4: It's really helpful.
0: Are you getting, $1.35, I think, at our local supermarket. Yeah. But so not hugely expensive, but can be a good after school snack.
4: Yeah.
0: Or something that, kids can sort out for lunch. Karen, how can my listener help? So my listener might be thinking, geez, we're on the edge at the moment. I might seek support from somewhere like the Launceston Benevolent Society. But for my listener who might have a little bit of time or money to spare, do you need help?
4: Absolutely. If you go onto our website, www.lbs.org.au, we've just created a monthly giving program. This is something we've never had to do before. But we now have this program where you can donate $10 a month, $25 a month, $50 a month, $100 a month, you know, $10 a month. You give up two cups of coffee and that can help like a lot of families out there if we can get.
0: Yeah, Karen, really appreciate you talking with us. The Launceston Benevolent Society, you can look it up online. If you need help, you can knock on their door. And if you can help them help others, you can look them up online. Karen, thanks for coming on this morning.
4: Thanks, Lauren. Have a great day.
0: Karen Crane, GM, Launceston Benevolent Society.
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0: Hey, let's say g'day to Denise in Signet this morning. Hello, Denise.
7: Good morning. Good morning.
0: Denise, how important is it? How do you use the information that people contribute 99 years after their last census?
7: Well, I don't think people realise how far we've come. I mean, it ties in very nicely with the, you know, caring component of this census. But in 1865, the chief censor of New South Wales, Coghlan, deemed that women's work was of no value and no remuneration value also. It was no value socially and no value in dollar terms.
0: Crikey, how far things have come. But Denise, did that mean that it wasn't included in the census of the time?
7: That's correct.
0: Really? Am I right in your work, Denise, you might actually look back to the census of 1865 trying to understand what life was like?
7: Understand why he did it, because he had a very backward view, and because women were starting to agitate for social reform, he decided to clamp down on that, and that's what happened.
0: Interesting, the politics.
7: Of
0: the time
7: were very difficult.
0: Denise, very so difficult. You tick the box, allowing the public to look at your records in 99 years' time.
7: Absolutely, social history is vital.
0: Hey, great to talk to you this morning, Denise. Thanks for that. 0438 922 936. 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Now just 354 customers without power in Invermay and Mowbray. We'll get Tas Networks on, or we're hoping to explain what might have been at cause there. Geez, a few fast food restaurants running through there as well, and Hammer Barn and some other big box operations. 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